0: up at the hitching post, and I strode into the store all muddy and triumphant.
1: Well, Abe! Hi there, Abe!
2: Hello, Jack.
1: We thought you was never coming back.
0: It took me an almighty long time to make it, but I got here. How are you?
1: I'm finer than frog's hair, Abe. You look as if you growed down there in Vandalia.
0: Oh, I always looked as if I growed, don't I?
1: Doggone it. We expected you'd be wearing a high silk hat.
0: Why, not me. Say, have you seen Ann this morning, Offutt?
1: Not since yesterday, no.
0: How is she?
1: Kind of peaked, Abe.
0: Is she sick?
1: No. Just on account of you not writing any letters to her.
0: I'm sorry about that.
1: You better be.
0: How's everything around home, Offutt?
1: Miss you.
0: I miss you all. How's business?
1: Well, we get by. You had your breakfast yet?
0: No, I just got here. I can get breakfast later. Look, Jack, I want something.
1: If you don't see for it, ask for it.
0: Well,
1: How's it like down there in the city, anyway? Lots of people, huh?
0: Hundreds. Say, what I want...
1: Five stars...
0: Oh, sure.
1: A lot of women?
0: Mm-hmm.
1: Sure like to hear about Vandalia. I never been out of this place since I come here.
0: Well, I'll tell you about it one of these evenings, Jack. What I wanted...
1: I sure want to hear about it. Now, what was it you wanted all of a sudden?
0: Well,
3: Mighty warm for the day before Valentine's Day.
4: Hello, Aunt Hannah.
3: Well, I be dog.
0: Why, hello there, Aunt Hannah.
3: Well, I declare. How is it down to Vandalia?
0: Well, fine.
3: Here, leave me kiss you.
0: Oh,
3: well, sir, I sure am tickled you got back home.
0: Me too.
3: Thought maybe all them fine folks down there made you forget your own people.
0: Oh, I'm never going to forget my people, Aunt Hannah.
3: Pretty nigh forgot Annie, didn't you?
0: I guess I didn't write very often.
3: Never wrote at all, the way I heard it.
0: Well, I...
3: Good morning, Jack.
0: I was busy.
1: Good morning, Aunt Hannah. What's your pleasure this morning?
3: I want a couple of gills along sweetening, Jack. A
1: couple of gills.
3: And keep your thumb out of it, too, you hear me?
1: Never miss, Aunt Hannah. What's the matter with you?
0: Well, see here, Jack. Aunt Hannah, do you mind? I have to...
3: Oh, take your time, boy. I got all day.
1: What do you want?
0: I want a Valentine.
1: Ain't got none.
0: You haven't?
1: Nope. Who's it for?
3: Who's it for? Well, who'd you think it's for, you old fool?
1: Well, I ain't got none.
3: You had some last year.
1: That was last year.
3: Listen, I remember. I well remember you had one left.
1: Oh, did I?
3: There was one, and it was so dear, nobody'd buy it. Remember?
0: You sure, Aunt Hannah?
1: Let me see.
3: 60 cents you wanted for it.
1: Oh, yeah, I kind of remember.
3: You wrapped it up in brown paper, and you put it up there on top of the shelf, above the dried peaches. I remember just as plain. You look, Jack.
1: Yeah, let me see. More things up here onto this shelf.
3: That's it. That's it. You got it.
1: I'll be dog. Roses is red, violets are blue, I...
3: Love, you don't.
0: That's it.
1: Love. Yep, that's it. Pretty, ain't it?
3: It's tore. The lace is tore.
1: Well, I could knock off 3 cents on account of that.
3: You'll knock off 10 cents. That's last year's. And besides, it's tore. Oh, Annie, you love that.
0: It's just the thing, Aunt Hannah, isn't it?
3: Oh, she'll just bust. Oh!
1: Eh?
3: Oh, hide, Abe. Hide, quick.
0: Well, what's the matter?
3: Annie, she's coming up the road. Quick, grab the Valentine and hide.
0: Well, where?
1: Get behind the shelves.
3: Yes.
0: Hurry up.
3: Yes. Go on now and hide the and surprise her.
5: Shh. Whose horse is that tied out there, Jack?
3: Morning, Annie.
5: Good morning, Aunt Hannah. Whose did you say, Jack?
3: You expecting somebody, Annie?
5: Of course I was. I was hoping he'd get back for his birthday yesterday, but he didn't. I know he must have tried to, and I hope... Oh, Jack. A Valentine.
1: Eh?
3: Oh, he left the Valentine to
5: be... The Valentine. I was hoping he'd have one. Oh, I'm so glad.
1: Well, I don't exactly like to sell you that one.
3: It's tore, honey.
5: Well, he won't mind. How much is it, Jack?
1: 60. Well, I was aiming to keep it.
5: Why? What for?
1: Well, it's the only one I've got.
5: I've just got to have it, Jack.
3: It's last year's.
1: It's the only one I've got.
5: May I have it, Jack?
1: Well...
5: 60 cents, you said. I'll give you 65.
1: Well...
3: Don't you sell that old ragged Valentine to this girl.
1: Well...
5: Aunt Hannah, I must have it. I didn't get a thing for his birthday, and I just hoped I'd be able to get him a Valentine. And it'd be a kind of birthday present, too.
1: Well...
5: Can't I have it, Jack?
1: What you say, Aunt Hannah?
3: Don't you try to put it on to me, you hear?
5: Please, Jack.
1: I oughtn't to.
3: Sell it to her, Jack.
5: Oh, thank you, Aunt Hannah. You'll be so pleased with it.
3: Yeah, sure.
1: Sure.
5: I really have to get it for him, Jack, because I kind of expect he'll bring me one from Vandania.
1: You do?
5: I hope so. Oh, they must have wonderful ones in the big stores down in Vandalia.
3: Well,
5: that's silly. But it's beautiful, isn't it? Didn't you get Valentine's when you were a girl, Aunt Hannah?
3: Oh, land, it's been so long, I never remember.
5: Isn't much, really. But he'll like it. He'll...
1: You want to ride on to it, Ann?
5: Ride? Ride what?
3: Why, ain't you going to write down that you love him, Annie?
5: Why, he knows it, Aunt Hannah. And I know it. And the whole world knows it. Must I write it down?
2: And the days are many and the nights are long since that 13th of February in a little store on the Sangamon River. And I have seen many places. The little towns and the mighty ones. Cities happy and jubilant. Cities forlorn and grief-stricken. And I have known hope and gladness and exaltation in my time, as well as tears and sadness. But never in all my years have I felt the gladness, the simple, overwhelming joy of that moment when I heard the words of this girl I loved. And thus today, my grief is the greater. She walked out of the store, and I remember I was 25. I was crushed with disappointment. The Valentine, you say? Well, it was a priceless gift I had in mind that morning. And the irony of it, she had snatched my own gift, unknowing, to give it to me. And I was returning, repentant to her, but empty-handed. And the laughter of Offutt and Aunt Hannah Armstrong did nothing at all to assuage my disappointment and my unhappiness. And I followed her out of the store at a little distance. Followed her up the ravine and up the hillside till she came to the old trysting place. I think it is very much the same today as it was then, in the time when I came to her empty-handed after the long empty months. And when she came to the place, she turned, and she held out her arms.
5: I knew it was you following me. I knew it, and I wouldn't turn and look, because I wanted to see you first, up here on the hillside.
2: Anne,

0: You've been gone so long.
1: And I never wrote to you.
0: But you thought of me.
1: I thought of you.
0: I've thought of you every single minute while you've been gone.
1: I know. The letters...
0: Oh, kiss me, darling.
1: Anne?
0: You've changed.
1: No.
0: You have changed. You're sadder. And you're...
1: I'm older.
0: Oh, your birthday. Yesterday.
1: Well, I was 25. I'm getting old.
0: Oh, no.
1: Old and forgetful.
0: No, you're not. You were busy. I've got a birthday present for you.
1: Why, you know you shouldn't have done that.
0: It's a Valentine.
1: Oh, Valentine's Day's tomorrow.
0: It's the very last one that Mr. Offit had in the store.
1: I know.
0: You know?
1: I was going to get it for you.
0: Oh. Well, I don't need a Valentine, really.
1: What? I mean, but...
0: Tell me you love me. That'll be my Valentine.
1: Anne, remember...

Oh,

0: will quickly leave me.
1: Oh, darling, darling, darling.
0: Anne.
1: You didn't write me. I was so afraid.
0: I could never forget you, Anne.
1: Never, never, never.
0: As long as I live. And forever.
1: We'll be so happy.
0: We'll go and live in Vandalia.
1: And then they'll come. When you go to the new state house in Springfield. Then I'll be a congressman's wife. We'll go and live in Washington.
0: And you'll go with me. You'll be my star that I'll follow.
1: And you'll be a great man.
0: I could be president.
1: Oh, yes, darling. Do be president. And then in after years, they'll build a great high monument to you. And everybody will say, he was the greatest president that ever was.
0: And it'll all be due to you.
1: Madam President.
0: I'd lay the riches of all the world at your feet, Anne.
1: But it didn't bring me a valentine.
0: What can I do? What? I'm so sorry.
1: I love you. Valentine or no valentine, dearest. Always and always and always.
0: And always. And we'll always be together.
1: Never be apart from each other again.
0: Never. Never, Anne.
1: Oh, hold me. I'm so cold suddenly.
0: No, it's just a cloud over the sun.
1: Hold me. Always hold me.
0: Always.
1: I know it. You'll be a great, great man, darling.
0: With you beside me, I will.
1: But if I die...
0: Don't say that.
1: Kiss me again.
0: Then we sat for a long, long time in the sudden chill of the afternoon. And we were so in love, Anne and I... And we spoke no word for the longest time. Only sat there and dreamed of the future. The rosy future. And nothing but happiness.
1: Happiness. Happiness. Happiness.
0: And we'll be married as soon as you finish school.
1: Nobody will ever be as happy as we'll be. And... if I die...
0: No. No, don't say that.
1: If I die, will you go on the way we have gone together?
0: No, you mustn't.
1: You will, won't you? For me.
0: Anne.
1: For me. Say yes.
0: You're not going to die.
1: Of course not. I was just teasing you.
0: Don't.
1: I love you so.
0: I love you.
1: And I love you wherever you go.
0: In the little towns and the big towns.
1: You'll be a congressman. And you love me.
0: I'll be president and I'll love you.
1: And this isn't just Valentine talk.
0: Anne.
1: I'm sorry, dear.
0: Wait. You ask if it's just Valentine talk. You remember last summer when we sat up here together...
1: So many times.
0: Well, a very special time, Anne.
1: I remember. It was a hot, hot day. And the heat haze was on the hills. And you sang to me.
0: And do you remember the stone, Anne?
1: The stone. I wonder...
0: Wait. I know where it is.

0: I put it in the crotch of that old apple tree. Right there.
1: Oh, get it.
0: That's your Valentine, Anne. Remember?
1: I remember.
0: I found it. Look.
1: Way last summer.
0: Here's your Valentine, Anne, darling.
1: I remember what you carved on it.
0: Let's read it together, shall we? And always remember. On the spot. In the Salem, Illinois. On July 4th, 1833.
1: Anne Rutledge and Abraham Lincoln
0: were betrothed.

the cold winds howl tonight in Oak Ridge around a tall monument. Gently they touch the outlines of a little mound in a graveyard above the Sangamon. And only the stone Valentine, remains to testify to our love.

0: title of today's Quiet Please story is Valentine. It was written and directed by Willis Cooper. The man who spoke to you was Ernest Chappell. Others in today's cast were Ann Seymour, who played Ann. Offit was played by Jack Arthur. And Hannah by Leora Thatcher. As usual, music for Quiet Please is played by Albert Berman. Now for a word about next week. My very good friend and our writer-director, Willis Cooper.
1: The title of my next week's story is a question that I've been asked at least 10 times every day. It's, where do you get your ideas? Listen, maybe I'll tell you.
0: And so until next week at the same time, and the answer to a perpetual question, I am quietly yours, Ernest Chappell. Now, a listening reminder. Stay tuned for Drew Pearson. This is ABC, the American Broadcasting Company.
2: Well, and how do you do, friends of the inner sanctum? This is Raymond, your host of the Squeaking Door. Come right in. What are you staring at? Oh, him. Oh, he won't hurt you. He's been dead for years. He came here with our first program. Said nothing could scare him. I've been using him for a doorstop ever since. Have to get a new one, though. His bones are showing through. My friend, did you know that this is a bad winter for our ghost friends? Oh, my, yes. There aren't enough sheets to go around, and lots of them have horrible colds. They float around just coughing and coughing their heads on. Are you all set? The Coast of Maine Express is already an hour out of Boston. It's noon of a windy November day as the New England landscape flashes past. On the train, the crowds of servicemen, doting mothers, babies, salesmen, and a man who was this day acquitted of murder because the police couldn't find the body. Richard Fenner sits alone, the suspicion of a smile tugging at thin lips that whisper what his eyes follow on the paper.
3: Body of Ole Sventhorg, color chemist of Satan's Point, Maine, still unfound. Sventhorg was known to be developing a paint formula, making it possible for colorblind people to see reds and greens as normal people see them. It is believed that the chemist had the final notes for his successful formula on his person. Richard Fenner, youthful assistant, on whom Sventhorg tested his pigment, admitted he may have killed Sventhorg in a fit of temporary insanity induced by the experiments. He was found in a dazed condition with blood on his hands on the day of the chemist's death.
4: Hello, friend. Anybody sitting here? No? Good. Have a peanut?
3: No, thank you.
4: Best food in the world, peanuts. Always eat them. Name's Boss, friend. Jasper Boss. Travel for Goodman's Textile. Don't feel like talking, huh? Got some thinking to do? Well, that's all right. I'll just read a while.
3: Idiot. I've done my thinking. So many things to think about. So much for Anna and me to remember. It had been hard to convince Anna at first. Easy enough for me to say, we have to get rid of Ole. But Ole was Anna's brother. We talked it over on the cliff near the land. We have to, Anna. We have to go through with it.
5: Oh, Richard, there must be some other way.
3: The way things are now, everything's hopeless. You know that. With the paint formula cleared, we can be married.
5: Richard, I love you so much. I'd do anything for us. But this is...
3: Murder? Huh. You needn't look at it that way, darling. So far as you're concerned, Ole will just disappear.
5: But suppose something goes wrong? Suppose you're convicted?
3: Not a chance. You can't convict a man for murder until you find the body. Oh. And they'll never find Ole. We must, Anna, we must.
5: Very well, Richard. When? When will you...
3: The moment Ole finishes the formula, it's almost ready now. I'll have to do it that instant to make my alibi hold. Today, tomorrow, soon, anyhow. Everything else is ready.
5: I love you above everything else in the world, Richard. I love you enough for even...
4: Have a peanut, friend?
1: No.
4: Oh, snoozing, huh? Traveling on trains makes some people sleepy. Not me. Been on trains all my life. Never get sleepy. Going far?
3: Satan's Point, Maine.
4: Satan's Point? Never heard of it. Must be a devil of a small place. What I said. Satan's Point. Devil of a small place. Good, huh? Have a peanut? Devil of a place.
3: We went over every detail again and again until our story was perfect. A lot depended on the story we constructed. A lot depended on telling it well. I told it well. To the police in Maine and to the alienists in Boston. I started the story with the morning of October 11th in Ole's laboratory.
6: Hold on. This is my last mixture. It will be ready in a few minutes, and I want your eyes to be well rested.
3: Think you've got it this time, Ole?
6: No, there's no longer any doubt. When these pigments are mixed, I will paint a square board. It will look like a dirty green to my eyes.
3: And to mine?
6: To yours, and those of millions of others who are colorblind. Red. Red that you have only imagined. Red of the rose, red of a sunset, red of fire, red of blood.
3: I put the blindfold on. I could sense Ole's tenseness. He'd worked 15 years to make this moment arrive.
6: This is, from all I can see, a miracle is about to take place. But I confess to one great fear.
3: What's that, Ole?
6: I'm not afraid the formula is wrong. I'm afraid for you.
3: For me?
6: Yes. I have to warn you, Richard. I don't know. No one knows what mental reaction takes place when a person who's never seen color before suddenly does.
3: You mean that I could be affected?
6: You could be. You see, red excites even normal people. It vibrates in the brain. With you...
3: Let's have a look, Ole. Now, Richard, when you take the blindfold off, look straight ahead of you. The board is right before your eyes. Look, Richard, and when you do, start talking right away. I want your immediate reaction. Okay, here goes.
6: Look. See, Richard. Look, it's red. Look. Hey, talk, Richard, talk.
3: Something I couldn't. It's hard enough to recall the little that I do. I was staring straight ahead of me at a square board. Nothing happened for a brief instant. And then I caught my breath sharply. My eyes dried. They burned. I closed them, but the patch of exquisite color seared my brain. A single hot, flashing stab of pain pierced my hip. And then I felt a surging power, a physical power, grip me. And Ole's voice reached me, jabbed at me. My whole being seemed to focus on his voice. I had to choke it off. I vividly recall reaching for him across something and finding his throat. And then... Then nothing more. Nothing but the breaking of glass and a sensation of violent action. Motion and action that lasted long after the voice stopped. Then I felt cold air lashing. I was carrying something limp and heavy. There's a point of rock outside the house. It juts over the sea. I stood there for I don't know how long. The
7: first clear thing I recall is identifying Anna's voice coming towards me. Something died in me. I sank to the ground, moaning.
8: Anna. Anna, I'm afraid. I'm

0: That was my story. That's what I told them all. They didn't believe me.
1: So what? They didn't find Ole.
0: Anna told her own story as well, about coming back from town in the station wagon, finding me on the rock with blood in my hands. In the time they searched the house and the grounds, they came close, too close, just once. It was the day they gave up the search. I was standing in the yard with the guard when the inspector called me over to the little meat house near the cliff. Well, they'd been through it before, but the inspector held something in his hand.
2: You sure in your dazed meanderings you didn't come near this meat house, Fenner?
0: Well, I can't be sure of anything, Inspector. I don't think so. Why?
2: There's no felt hat over it before. Got the initials O.S. stamped in it.
0: Holy hat. I left it out. Was our whole plan going to be upset by a hat?
2: Hi, Fenner.
0: It's Ole. He always wore it out here when he worked on his meat.
2: No? And the blood on the brim?
0: Well, look around you for the answer to that one. Ole was proud of his larder. He just hung 2 quarters of beef the other day for aging. Right over there, see? It was fresh killed stock. Blood probably came from that.
2: Hmm. Yeah, they know the blood tested anyhow. All right, Fenner. You can go back now.
0: I walked away a little elated. Habit's a funny thing. It plays tricks, even on detectives. People are used to thinking of bodies as being so many feet long, with 2 legs, 2 arms,

0: Well, friend, this is your stuff, I guess.
1: Yes, this is it. I'm sorry I was such a poor traveling companion.
0: Oh, that's all right. Feel that way myself sometimes. Have some peanuts?
1: No, thanks.
2: So long.
1: Anna!
3: Oh, darling. Oh, I'm so glad to see you. Everything went just as you said it would, didn't it? And now you're free.
1: Free, but not safe yet, baby. Don't talk yet. Let's get in the station wagon first.
3: None of the papers believed our story, did they?
1: No, and it's just as well. It makes tonight's work easier.
3: But there were so many things I don't understand. Isn't there some other way we could...
1: No. And it's just as well you don't know everything, Anna. There's less chance of your making a slip.
3: It seems to me that I'm in this as deeply as you are.
1: All right. I'll tell you this much. The papers played up the fact that Ole had the final formula on his person when he was killed. The formula we thought was on the lab table, right?
3: Yes.
1: Well, that leaves two things I have to do. I have to search Ole's clothing for this thing, and... Well, the other thing should be obvious.
3: Oh, don't, Richard. You talk about those things so coldly.
1: Well, it's a cold subject, isn't it? Now, I see the house now. Put your lights off. Did you make the phone call I told you to?
3: Yes, the man said all arrangements had been carefully made. He said the rest was up to you.
1: You wasn't kidding. Okay, pull up by the garage. Don't look around you as we walk into the house.
3: I'm not as calm as I thought I'd be.
1: You've got nothing to be afraid of, darling. Unless you believe in spirits.
3: Richard, let's do what has to be done and go.
1: Did you have that extra tea made for the meat, huh?
3: Yes, here it is.
1: Good. Now, do just as I tell you. My life depends on it. You stand at the kitchen door with the lights off. And you won't take your eyes off the meat house for one second.
3: That's right.
1: The meat house door will be open so you can see me working. The lantern will make it light enough. Right now, I'm going to stand in front of the only window in the room we left the blind up on. While I'm there, you go get the dummy we had made to look like you. Put it in a chair in the position you're in now. Got that?
3: Yes.
1: All right, get the dummy. It's in the linen closet.

0: Are you sure it's arranged naturally?
1: It looks a lot more natural and comfortable than I am.
0: Good. Now crawl below the window level into the kitchen. Set?
1: All set.
0: Here's the revolver. Now stay in the shadows while I light the lantern and leave. And then stand in the door as I told you to. And remember to watch the meat house. Scared?
1: Yes, but I'll do my part. Don't worry. Just be careful and hurry.
0: Well, this gruesome business will be over soon, baby, and it's worth it. What are a few days of this compared to what's in store for
1: us? I know. But hurry.
0: Well, this is it. Now I must work carefully. The meat house. Boy, this metal's cold. I'll bet Ole is, too. Now, let's see. Put the lantern here. So. And it's the three sacks on the meat hooks on the left side. It's heavy. Seem heavier than when I put them up. I'll start on this one. My knife. Yeah, closer here. Now, let's see. It'd be the inside coat pocket. Yes. Yes, here it is. Here's the... You.
2: Hello, friend. Haven't been up?
0: You were on...
2: That's right. I was on the train. I got on because you did. And I got off because you did.
3: Small world, huh?
0: Yes, isn't it? Let's see. Didn't you say your name was Jasper Botts?
2: Yeah. Good memory you've got. I see you finally remembered where you hid poor Svendtog's remains.
0: What do you want, Botts?
2: See? I can crack peanuts with one hand. Good, huh? Just telling you, in case you think it might spoil my aim. For your little partner in crime sitting comfortably back in the house, waiting for you to finish your business here.
0: What do you want, Potts?
2: You and the formula, my friend. I followed your case very carefully. When I first read about you in the papers, I said to myself, now there's a very clever young operator. He's fibbing when he says he threw Svendtog's body into the sea.
0: So?
2: So. Wouldn't take a chance and it's turning up on some shore. That would convict you. No body. No murderer, fella.
0: You're right, Pop.
2: Then when I read that Svendtog's formula was on him when you murdered him, I knew you'd have to get it from the body before, destroying the corpus delicti. Simple?
0: All right, Potts. Put the cuffs on and let's go.
2: Oh, gosh. I see you don't understand. I'm not a detective. And you're not going anywhere. Anymore. All I want is the formula.
0: Oh. That's how it is.
2: That's how it is.
0: Why?
2: Why what? Why am I going to kill you? Of course, that's life insurance for him. My business. Why do I want the formula? Well, I tried to buy it from Svendtog about a month ago. We knew he had it just about finished, but he turned me down. So
0: you read about the murder, figured out that I was after it, and now you want to take it away from me. Pretty low, Pat.
2: Yeah. Well, you see, I can get a much better price for it than you can. Some friends of mine think it would be a valuable asset in counter-camouflage, making targets in this country. Clever,
1: Don't move a muscle, Mr. Bart.
2: You?
1: That little round thing in your neck is the muzzle of a .38. Just open your fingers very slowly and drop the gun. That's it. Now stand still. All right, Richard.
0: Good girl. Now I'm taking over, Botts. Nice Luger your friends gave you.
2: It is a nice gun. I hope you won't hang me on those hooks.
0: Oh, no. No, I've got other plans for you. Annie, you feel all right?
1: Yes, I'm all right.
0: Well, don't look, darling. We're going back to the house now. And look, Botts, no brakes, please. You'd make a heavy corpse to drag from here.
3: Very cozy little room. Tired and everything, huh?
0: Okay, darling, make your phone call.
4: Hello?
1: Hello, Mr. Walsh?
4: Yes, we've been watching. You've got him?
1: Yes, you can tell your men to close in on the house now.
0: That was Mr. Walsh of the FBI, friend.
5: Piece of work all the way through, Richard.
0: Yes, sir. My first and last case, Walt.
5: Well, we don't use...
3: ...of the, was...
5: Whose piece of work all the way through, Richard?
0: Yes, sir. My first and last case, Walt.
5: Well, we don't use...
1: Walt?
4: Yes, we've been watching. You've got him?
1: Yes, you can tell your men to close in on the house now.
0: That was Mr. Walsh of the FBI, friend. And look, Botts, no brakes, please. You'd make a heavy corpse to drag from here.
3: Wow, that's a very cozy little room. Tired and everything, huh?
0: Okay, darling, make your phone call.
1: That's it. Now stand still. All right, Richard.
0: Good girl. Now I'm taking over, Butts. Nice Luger your friends gave you.
3: Mm-hmm. It is a nice gun. I hope you won't hang me on those hooks.
0: Oh, no. No, I've got other plans for you. Oh. Annie, you feel all right?
1: Yes, I'm all right. It's just that thing on the floor.
0: Yeah, I know. Well, don't look, darling. We're going back to the house now. And look, Butts, no brakes, please. You'd make a heavy corpse to drag from here.
3: Wow, that's a very cozy little room. Tired and everything, huh?
0: Okay, darling, make your phone call.
4: Hello?
1: Hello, Mr. Walsh?
4: Yes, we've been watching. You've got him?
1: Yes, you can tell your men to close in on the house now.
0: That was Mr. Walsh of the FBI, friend.
5: Whose piece of work all the way through, Richard?
0: Yes, sir. My first and last case, Walt.
5: Well, we don't use...
0: Going back to the house.
3: Released, no matter how long. Tired and everything, huh?
0: Okay, darling, make your phone call. Good girl. Now I'm taking over, Butts. Nice Luger your friends gave you.
3: Mm-hmm. It is a nice gun. I hope you won't hang me on those hooks.
0: Oh, no. No, I've got other plans for you. Oh. Annie, you feel all right?
1: Yes, I'm all right. It's just that thing on the floor.
0: Yeah, I know. Well, don't look, darling. We're going back to the house now. And look, Butts, no brakes, please. You'd make a heavy corpse to drag from here.
3: Wow, that's a very cozy little room. Tired and everything, huh?
0: Okay, darling, make your phone call.
4: Hello?
1: Hello, Mr. Walsh?
4: Yes, we've been watching. You've got him?
1: Yes, you can tell your men to close in on the house now.
0: That was Mr. Walsh of the FBI, friend.
5: Whose piece of work all the way through, Richard?
0: Yes, sir. My first and last case, Walt.
5: Well, we don't use...
0: Back.
3: No.
4: Yes, we've been watching. You've got him?
1: Yes, you can tell your men to close in on the house now.
0: That was Mr. Walsh of the FBI, friend.
5: Who Whose piece of work all the way through, Richard?
0: Yes, sir. My first and last case, Walt.
5: Well, we don't use...
1: All right.
5: Suspiciously.
0: And look, Botts, no brakes, please. You'd make a heavy corpse to drag from here.
2: Wow, that's a very cozy little room.
1: The muzzle of a .38. Just open your fingers very slowly and drop the gun. That's it. Now stand still. All right, Richard.
0: Good girl.
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1: 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Yes, right now a glassful would be very pleasant, as Roma Wines bring you a remarkable tale of suspense.
0: And with The Furnished Floor, a new study written for suspense by Lucille Fletcher, the author of Sorry Wrong Number and other distinguished radio plays, and with the performances of Don DeFore as Mr. Jennings and Mildred Natwick as Mrs. Hawkins, Roma Wines hope indeed to keep you in suspense.
2: Sit down, rest yourself a minute, Ms. McIntyre, and take a cup of tea. I got some news for you. You'll never guess it in 100 years. Do you remember that Mr. Jennings, you know, my nice tenant that moved away last year? A tall, thin fellow, the one with a pretty little wife, Mabel, who died so sudden last October. Oh, sure, you know him. Most devoted husband I ever seen. Always bringing her flowers and billing and cooing. He moved out upstairs about 2 weeks after she died. So heartbroken he was. Sold every stick of furniture, got rid of the canary and the piano, and just skidooed. I expected any day to hear they'd fished him up out of the river, but no. This morning, while I'm cleaning down the stairs, who do you think should ring my bell?
3: Hello, Mrs. Hawkins. Remember me?
2: What? It's Mr. Jennings. My, Mr. Jennings, you sure give me a turn. I never expected to see you around this neighborhood again.
3: Well, here I am. How's the upstairs floor?
2: Just as you left it, Mr. Jennings. I haven't rented it to a soul.
3: Well, I want to rent it again.
2: But you, Mr. Jennings?
3: That's right. I'm setting up housekeeping again.
2: Well, if that don't be... Getting married again, Mr. Jennings?
3: In a way. Let's run up and take a look, shall we?
2: Okay, if you say so. Only, won't it make you feel kind of blue to see the old place again?
3: Blue? Why should it?
2: Well, memories, you know.
3: That's just what I want to find. Memories. Everything just as it was. I hope you've left it just the same, Mrs. Hawkins. No painting or new wallpaper?
2: Not yet. Thought I'd fix it up to please a new tenant.
3: Well, leave it just as it was. Please, for me.
2: Well, here's the keys. Maybe you'd like to go in and look around by yourself.
3: No. Do come in, Mrs. Hawkins. You were always so very kind. More a friend than a landlady. Oh, how beautiful it looks, even bare. The sunshine always was so warm up here. And the trees. Why, I'd almost forgotten how close the trees were. And there's the marks our sofa made against the wall. And the square shapes of our pictures still on the wallpaper.
2: Well, it could stand a good cleaning, of course.
3: Do you remember how Mabel used to sit here of an evening and sing? Now, the upright was over there, and over at the Maxfield Parish, and over near the bay window, above the ferns, the canary sat in his cage, and when she sang Swing Low, Sweet Chariot, he'd always sing with her.
2: Oh, come now, Mr. Jennings. You'll be getting yourself all fretted up.
3: Oh, no. I assure you, Mrs. Hawkins, it's very important. You see, I'm going to have it again, just as it was.
2: Is that so?
3: I've made a list, but in a year, so many details escape one. Like those ferns, for instance. Well, I'd almost forgotten how she loved ferns. Oh, yes, and there was something over in that corner. What was it? A rocker. Her mother's old rocker. It used to squeak over a loose board whenever anybody sat in it.
2: You mean you're going to try and find all them things again, Mr. Jennings?
3: Yes.
2: But you sold all them to junk dealers. You gave them away, but you scattered them every which way when you broke up your home.
3: I've already been looking. I've collected a lot of things. It isn't so hard. You see, our furniture wasn't very precious to anyone but us.
2: Well, of course you know what you're doing, Mr. Jennings. It's none of my business, I suppose.
3: Will 2 months' rent be enough in advance, Mrs. Hawkins? I won't be moving in for another couple of weeks, but from time to time, I'd like to have things delivered.
2: Well, 2 months will be just dandy. I'll make you a special bargain price, too. see, and you don't want no redecorating. You're sure your lady friend won't want none neither, Mr. Jennings?
4: I hardly think so.
2: Well, I hope you'll both be very happy here. It's nice to have you back in the neighborhood.
4: It's good to be home.

0: Mrs. McIntyre, what would you have done in my place? I admit it gave me a funny feeling, you know. You would think a man had more respect for the dead and her dead only less than a year than to bring a new wife plumb back to the same floor and the same furniture. And I say, what kind of a woman is she, too, to stand for that kind of nonsense? But, of course, it ain't really none of my business. Besides, 2 months' rent. 2 months' rent. Well, Mr. Jennings, what are you doing here this time of night?
1: I'm moving in.
0: Moving in?
1: I intended coming much earlier, but I had so many last-minute things to do, like picking up Dickie and...
0: Oh, now, don't tell me that's your old canary, Mr. Jennings.
1: Yes, it's little Dickie. I found him in a pet shop on 3rd Avenue, in his old cage. He looks pretty chipper, doesn't he?
0: Well, aren't you the one? I'd have thought he'd have died of lonesomeness ages ago.
1: Did all my furniture and things get here, Mrs. Hawkins?
0: Just about. They've been delivering off and on for the last week. You sure got everything back, Mr. Jennings?
1: Well, pretty nearly everything. A couple of rugs are missing and our old kitchen table and... Oh, see, I got the piano. I bought the old upright back from the Sunday school. Boy, I've been more than lucky. Miss Hawkins, you won't mind, will you, if I start moving some of it into place tonight? I'll be very quiet.
0: Tonight? Well, it's pretty near midnight, Mr. Jennings.
1: Yes, I know, but I'd have to work all day tomorrow and the next day. You see, there's so little time.
0: Oh, you're expecting her soon?
1: Very soon.
0: Oh, well.
1: It's got to be all ready before she comes. Otherwise, she won't come.
0: You don't say, Mr. Jennings.
1: So, if you don't mind, it'll only be for a few nights. And I won't move any of the heavy pieces after midnight. If you only knew what this means to me, Mrs. Hawkins, how I've waited for months.
0: Is that so, Mr. Jennings? Well, I'm sure glad you found somebody to make a home for you again, and I hope she's the right girl for you and is going to make you happy.
1: Oh, she will, all right.
0: Of course, there are some people I know say a man ought to wait a couple of years, but, well, I was only saying yesterday, certain men are natural-born husbands, and homebodies, they need a home and a woman to look after them.
1: Yes, that's true. Well, good night, Mrs. Hawkins. I'll try not to disturb you.
0: Good night, Mr. Jennings.

0: come in, Miss McIntyre. No, it's okay. He's at the office. He'll never know we come up. Yeah. Take a look around. Ain't it something? Everything fixed up down to the last knife and fork, just exactly as she had it. Don't it give you the creeps? Yep, that's the same canary singing in his cage, just like it used to. And look, Mrs. McIntyre, come here in the bedroom. He's even got her clothes hung up in the closet. Now, I'm asking you, Mrs. McIntyre, what do you think the second Mrs. Jennings is going to say to that? Mr. Jennings?
1: Oh, hello, Mrs. Hawkins.
0: Well, I've been beside myself with worry, Mr. Jennings. Where you been all this time, if I may ask?
1: Right here.
0: Right here?
1: What did Didn't you hear us come in? I've been to work all day, of course, but last night, a little after one. Oh, perhaps you were sleeping.
0: Us? You mean you and...
1: Well, yes. She's come.
0: You mean she's been upstairs all day?
1: Certainly.
0: But I haven't heard a sound.
1: Well, probably she's sleeping. She was very tired. The trip was more exhausting than I dreamed.
0: Well, you might have stopped by and told me on your way to work this morning, Mr. Jennings. Of course, it's none of my business, but I could have at least introduced myself to my own tenant and maybe even helped her out.
1: Oh, it's all right. She doesn't want to see anybody just yet.
0: Oh, no? Well, of course, I wouldn't intrude on your privacy for anything, Mr. Jennings, although I'm sure when first Mrs. Jennings was alive, we were all friends here.
1: Oh, no, no, it isn't that. It's only that in these first few days, everything is so new and strange. She's not quite herself.
0: Okay, Mr. Jennings. You know best, but if you should want me, you just call down the dumb waiter, and I'll be right up.
1: Thanks, Mrs. Hawkins. Thank you. But on no account are we to be disturbed. On no account.

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1: Between the acts of Suspense, this is Truman Bradley for Roma Wines. 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

0: Now, don't get me wrong, Mrs. McIntyre. The last thing in the world I am is a busybody, but, well, you know, I don't go out much on account of my heart, and our two floors are kind of close. Downstairs in my dining room, you can hear most everything that goes on upstairs. Now, wouldn't you have thought there'd have been something last night? Some talking or footsteps or dishes rattling? Well, I'm telling you, I sat there till midnight, and there wasn't a thing. Nothing at all, except along about 12:30, I hear the dumb waiter come rumbling down the shaft. Well, I just stole a peek, and there, going by with his claws sticking up in the air, was that little yellow canary. Dead.
1: Good morning, Mrs. Hawkins.
0: Good morning. And how's Mrs. Jennings today?
1: Wonderful.
0: Feeling a bit better now?
1: Oh, yes. Of course, she's still very weak, but every day I'm sure will make her stronger. I have high hopes for her recovery.
0: You had a doctor in to see her yet? Dr. Rubenstein, my doctor, is very good.
1: No, I'm afraid a doctor wouldn't help her. No, no.

Mrs. Jennings. Mrs. Jennings. 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The lady downstairs. I heard you were sick, and so I got a little bit of lunch for you, Mrs. Jennings. It's just a little bowl of homemade chicken broth, but it's nice and rich. You sleeping, Mrs. Jennings? Okay, then I'll just slip in quietly with my only keys, if you don't mind, and leave it right beside your bed. Oh, that's funny. Oh, you must have bought a new kind of lock. It didn't say anything to me. Mrs. Jennings. Mrs. Jennings!

0: Mr. Jennings.
1: Oh, good evening, Mrs. Hawkins.
0: You've got a minute, Mr. Jennings. I'd like to speak to you, if you don't mind.
1: Well, Mrs. Jennings is waiting for me upstairs.
0: It's about Mrs. Jennings. She's still poorly, you say?
1: Well, she is confined a good deal to her bed.
0: Well, why don't you get someone in to look after her? I know a good woman, Mrs. McIntyre, goes out nursing by the day.
1: No, oh no.
0: Well, I don't like it, Mr. Jennings, locking her up like that every morning so not a soul can get in. Suppose something happened.
1: What could happen?
0: What could happen? Anything could happen. A fire.
1: Oh, that doesn't worry me.
0: Or she could get worse and maybe even die.
1: Oh, no.
0: Everybody's got to go sometime, Mr. Jennings. I wouldn't take no chances.
1: Yes, I know. But not her.
0: Not her? Whatever do you mean, Mr. Jennings?
1: Because she's immune.
0: Immune? Against... She ain't got no contagious disease up there, has she?
1: No, it's nothing like that. Oh, Mrs. Hawkins, please, please don't worry or be uneasy. It's worked out so beautifully. It's nothing that can do you any harm. And we're so happy. So wonderfully happy.
0: Oh, Mr. Jennings, I'll be up in about 1 hour with a plumber.
1: A plumber?
0: I'm sorry to disturb you at supper time, but there's something gone wrong with the pipes, and we think it's upstairs in your floor.
1: You can't come in. Mrs. Jennings will be sleeping.
0: Plumber says it's the only time he can come. Unless he comes tomorrow afternoon while you're at the office. You want to leave me your key, Mr. Jennings?
1: No, I can't.
0: Well, he'll have to get in there sooner or later, Mr. Jennings. The water downstairs, all black and discolored.
1: It's out of the question tonight. I'll discuss it with you in the morning.
0: Okay, Mr. Jennings.

0: Now, Mrs. McIntyre, how would you feel? Your own house going to rack and ruin. You can't even do nothing about it. I ask you, what kind of a thing's he got up there that nobody can see? I tell you, just sitting here in this silent house night after night gives me the creeps. And with my heart, what 'tis. Well, anyway, his 2 months' rent's up tomorrow. And I got my mind made up.
1: Oh, good evening, Mrs. Hawkins. Well, I didn't know you for a minute standing there in the dark.
0: Well, I didn't want to miss you this time, Mr. Jennings.
1: No?
0: I got your money this morning for next month stuck under the door.
1: Oh, yes. I had to leave early. I hope it is all right.
0: No, it wasn't all right. I'm sorry, but the floor's been rented, Mr. Jennings.
1: Rented?
0: To a young serviceman and his wife from the fort. They took it sight unseen this morning.
1: Oh, but you can't.
0: They're living in a crowded room on 81st Street. It's very crowded. I told them I figured you could probably get most of your stuff out in a week.
1: A week? I never told you I was going, Mrs. Hawkins.
0: I'm sorry, Mr. Jennings.
1: If it's a matter of a little more rent, I'll be glad to pay. And sign a lease, any kind of a lease you want.
0: It's not a matter of rent or a lease, Mr. Jennings. It's just, I want my floor back, that's all.
1: But Mrs. Hawkins,
0: I like neighborly people upstairs, Mr. Jennings. I'm home a lot. I like people I can trust. I don't want no mysteries in my house. New locks on the door so no one can get in and sneakings in and out at night.
1: Oh, Mrs. Hawkins, I swear to you it's all right. Perfectly all right.
0: All this business about Mrs. Jennings. Never a face at the window, never a footstep on the floor, or a dish rag hung out on the line.
1: Mrs. Jennings is ill. She's not like other people. Oh, I tell you, I won't go. You've got to let me stay.
0: Here's your rent back, Mr. Jennings.
1: I haven't any place to go. This is my home. It's all I have. I staked out of everything on being here. Everything.
0: There are other floors vacant in this neighborhood.
1: No. It's got to be this one, this particular floor. Mrs. Hawkins, if I could buy the house, the whole house.
0: Buy the house?
1: Yes, if it's for sale. Perhaps you've never thought of selling it, but I'd give you a good price. I'd scrape the money together somehow.
0: This house ain't for sale. It happens to be my home, too, Mr. Jennings.
1: Oh, I know, but you're all alone now that Mr. Hawkins is. I mean, it's a heavy responsibility. A big house and all those stairs to keep clean and the repairs and all. Oh, Mrs. Hawkins, if you don't reconsider, I'd do anything.
0: No, it's too much for me. I don't understand it. Why can't she see me and talk to me? Why can't she invite me in for a cup of tea and explain?
1: Because she can't.
0: What's the matter with her that she can't? Is she so ugly or so beautiful or so crazy? Who is she, anyway?
1: I can't tell you.
0: Okay, Mr. Jennings. Then that's that.

0: Mrs. Hawkins! Mrs. Hawkins!
1: Yes? I'm here, Mr. Jennings, at the dumbwaiter.
0: Mrs. Hawkins!
1: Yes, Mr. Jennings? What is it?
0: I'm sending you down the key on the dumbwaiter. She wants you to come up.
1: She?
0: Mrs. Jennings. Okay? Got it?
1: Yes. She wants me to come up now, Mr. Jennings?
0: That's right.
1: Well, it's kind of late, if she ain't so well.
0: That's all right. She's feeling much better tonight. She wants to talk to you about the floor before it's too late.
1: Okay. I'll be right up.

0: Okay, Mr. Jennings. I'm here.
1: Come in. You have the key. Oh.
0: Okay. Well, where's your lights, Mr. Jennings? I can't see a thing.
1: I'll light a candle in a moment. Mrs. Jennings prefers the dark. But you know this floor so well, Mrs. Hawkins. Come in.
0: Oh, where are you, Mr. Jennings?
1: Right in here, in the parlor. Sitting on the sofa.
0: Oh!
2: That's just the wind. There's always a little draft blowing in here. But won't you sit down, Mrs. Hawkins?
0: No, thanks. I'm only going to stay a minute. Just long enough to meet Mrs. Jennings.
2: Oh, but you've already met her.
0: Already met her?
2: Don't you remember? 5 years ago, a rather chilly day, the rain was falling. She rang the bell to ask about the upstairs floor, and you invited her in for a cup of tea.
0: I'm afraid you're mistaken. That was the first Mrs. Jennings.
2: That's what I mean.

0: Phyllis.
1: Now do you understand, Mrs. Hawkins? Now do you know why we couldn't ever go away?
0: We? But that couldn't... Well, the first Mrs. Jennings, it's...
1: I know. You saw her coffin in this very room, didn't you, Mrs. Hawkins? You saw them take her away. I think you even followed out to that cold, dark cemetery.
0: Well, but that...
1: But she couldn't stay away. She pleaded with me in my dreams to bring her back, and I brought her back.
0: Oh, no, Mr. Jennings. Don't say such things.
1: If everything were the same as in the past, she said, we could have the past. If I furnished our old floor with the same things, she'd live here, too.
0: Excuse me, Mr. Jennings. I'm afraid I got...
1: Oh, no, don't go yet. There's nothing frightening about it. Would you be afraid to look at a forsythia bush that had been asleep all winter? Or a tulip? Or a tree?
0: I ain't afraid, Mr. Jennings. I only...
1: Listen.
0: What?
1: You don't hear it? In the bedroom? The rocking?
0: No.
1: Mabel.
0: Oh, no. Don't call her. I hear it, Mr. Jennings.
1: Oh, but she wants to meet you. She's always loved you so much.
0: I really... I just as soon... Some other time, Mr. Jennings. Oh, the door's locked.
1: It snaps shut behind you. Really, Mrs. Hawkins, don't go. She'll be in a moment. There. She's coming down the hall.
0: Now, let me out of this. Do you hear? Let me out. My heart won't stand it.
1: Oh. There she is.
0: Where?
1: Standing in the doorway. Mrs. Hawkins. She's going to sing for you.
0: Sing for me?
1: This is the first night she's been able to. You remember the old song she used to sing of an evening? Swing low, sweet
0: dreams? I don't want to hear it.
1: Oh, please, Mrs. Hawkins. She's very timid. You'll frighten her.
0: The dead can't come back. They'd never want to live on this earth again.
1: Go on, Mabel, dearest. Don't mind. You're looking very beautiful tonight, my darling. I like that dress. Do you remember when we bought it? On our first wedding anniversary.
0: Why don't they all come back then? Why couldn't my poor old John...
1: Sit down, dearest. There. Now it seems like old times again. The flower in your hair. The canary singing in his cage.
0: No, it can't. I told you. My heart. Oh, get a doctor, quick.
1: Your voice was always like a bird's to me. I'll never forget the first time I ever heard it. On an evening in spring. At the Calvary Baptist Church.
0: A doctor.
1: Play, dearest, play.

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It's all right. 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
1: Mildred Natwick will soon be seen in the Metro-Goldwyn-Mayer production Yolanda and the Thief. Don DeFore is currently being seen in the Hal Wallace production You Came Along, a Paramount picture. Next Thursday, you will hear Miss Myrna Loy, a star of Suspense, radio's outstanding theater thrill.
0: Presented by Roma Wines, R-O-M-A, made in California for enjoyment throughout the world. 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

Once again, the keeper of the book has opened the ponderous door to the secret vault, wherein is kept the great sealed book, in which is recorded all the secrets and mysteries of mankind through the ages. Here are tales of every kind, tales of murder, of madness, of dark deeds, strange and terrible beyond all belief. Keeper of the book, I would know what tale we tell this time. Open the great book and let us read. Slowly, the great book opens. One by one, the keeper of the book turns the pages and stops. Ah, the strange story of three people who ventured into a long-lost cavern. A cavern cursed by the ancient Aztecs. A tale called, I'll Die.

0: Here is the tale, I'll Die Laughing, as it is written in the pages of the sealed book. It begins in one of the big old houses on Nob Hill in San Francisco. John Dayton, a huge, fat, middle-aged man, is laughing at a story that Dr. Smith, his personal physician, has just told him.
1: Oh, say, Doc, that's a good one. I'll remember that.
2: You'd better remember the other things I told you, too, John.
1: I will, Doc, I will. Thanks for dropping in.
2: That's quite all right. Goodbye, John.
1: Goodbye.
3: John, was that the doctor?
1: Yes, dear.
3: What did he say? Did he think the dizzy spells you've been having were serious?
1: Oh, of course not. He said I'd live to be 90. He just told me to stop working so hard at the office and learn to take things easy, that's all.
3: You have been spending too much time at the office, John.
1: Well, I'm thinking of taking a vacation. A long vacation. Now, please excuse me, dear. There's someone upstairs in the study waiting to see me.
3: John, who is that horrible-looking old man waiting up there for you?
1: Well, I'll explain that later, dear. Oh, say, when Harvey gets here, send him right up to the study, will you?
3: All right, John. Yes? Oh, Harvey, come in.
4: Hello, Laura. John phoned. Said he wanted to see me. Is he in?
3: Yes, he's upstairs now.
4: Laura, listen. Is it about us?
3: Oh, no. He doesn't suspect anything. This is about something else. He has a perfectly weird old man up there with him now who...
4: Yes, I know. An old prospector named Gippy Gordon. I sent him to John.
3: You sent him? What do you mean?
4: Well, this Gordon came to the office last week. John was out, so I talked to him. He told me a ridiculous story about a lost Aztec treasure in a secret cave in New Mexico. I knew it was just the kind of thing that John would love, so I told Gordon to come and see John here at the house. And I warned him to be sure not to mention having spoken to me.
3: But why, Harvey?
4: I want John to decide to go looking for that treasure and to take us along.
3: I don't understand.
4: Darling, John is like a boy in many ways, but he isn't a complete fool. If he finds out about us, we'll both be out in the cold. You're to lose this lovely mansion and all the things you enjoy so, and... I'd lose my job as lawyer for the John Dayton Enterprises.
3: Oh, I wish we could make a clean breast of it. Tell John we love each other and that...
4: And live in a garret someplace on love and a crust of bread? No, Laura, it wouldn't work.
3: No, I suppose not. What are we going to do?
4: Suppose something should happen to John. An accident, say.
3: Harvey, you don't mean
1: Hello,
3: that...
1: Harvey, is that you?
4: Yes, John, I'm on my way up now.
1: Well, hurry up, old man. I've got something mighty interesting for you.
4: Right away, John.
1: Harvey, this is Gimpy Gordon, a prospector. Gimpy, this is Harvey Lewis, my legal advisor.
5: How do you do?
6: Howdy, Mr. Lewis.
1: Harvey, I've just paid Gimpy here $5,000 for a map showing the location of a buried Aztec treasure in a haunted cave.
5: What?
1: Yeah.
5: Ooh, I'd better sit down on that one. Well... Where is this treasure?
1: Well, Harvey, you've heard of the Devil's Cavern, haven't you? Tremendous cave mentioned in early historical records of the Southwest, but apparently lost for the last 300 or 400 centuries.
5: Why, yes, I've read something about it. It's supposed to have miles of winding passageways in which a man could wander for weeks without finding a way out.
6: That's the one, and I found it.
1: Well, the gist of the story is this. In 1554, a Spanish looting expedition led by a nobleman named Dominguez had acquired a great wealth of jewels and gold figurines, which Dominguez put into 3 small brass-bound chests.
5: I see. Go on, John.
1: Well, this treasure just made Dominguez greedier. A story whispered to him by an Aztec priest led him to Devil's Cave. And Dominguez and his men entered the cave only to find out they'd fallen into a trap. Well, the Aztecs attacked them, and all were killed but Dominguez. He found his way into a great central cavern about a half mile from the entrance of the cave. And in that cavern, there's a natural shaft, like a well.
6: The Devil's Well, that's the name of it. It bubbles and gurgles in a way to drive a man mad.
1: Oh, take it easy, Gimpy, take it easy. Well, Harvey, Dominguez reached this Devil's Well. And when the Aztecs closed in on him, he threw the treasure into the well and leaped in after it himself. So the priest sealed up the cave and put a curse on it.
5: A curse? Oh, come now, John. You don't believe in that.
6: Oh, it's true. It's true, Mr. Lewis. The curse was that nobody who went into the cave to get the treasure could ever get out again alive. They was doomed to die there.
5: I see. But you say you went into the cave and came out again alive, so it can't be much of a curse.
6: Oh, but it is, Mr. Lewis. It killed Pedro, my Indian, and it's still after me. I wouldn't go back there again if it was worth a million.
5: But assuming your story is true, how could anyone find their way into the cave and out again?
6: There's a string marking the route, Mr. Lewis. 2 months ago, me and Pedro found the entrance. We tied the string to a rock and went in, letting it unroll behind us. Took us a week, it did, to find our way to the big room where the Devil's Well is. But we made it.
5: Huh? And then what happened?
6: Well, I had 100-foot rope and some big hooks. We fished around in the well for the chests, and by... we drew one of them up.
5: You actually fished up one of the treasure chests?
6: Yeah. It was about so long and so wide and 6 inches high. I shook it and we could hear the jewels rattle inside of it.
5: Where is it now? What happened to it?
6: Well, when Pedro seen the chest, he grabbed for it and tried to push me into the well. Well, I ducked and Pedro got hold of the chest when... all of a sudden, he fell over into the well with it.
1: Well, what did you do?
6: Oh, I run for it before the cave and the well could get me, too. I followed the string back, and I didn't stop till I was outside. All the way, I heard Pedro calling to me for help. And now whenever I hear the well, I hear him, too, calling to me, still calling to me.
1: Well, Harvey... that's the story. And making all due allowances, I think it's well worth investigating, don't you?
5: Say, it is an interesting yarn, John. And I think it'd be a lot of fun to look into it, whether we find any treasure or not.
1: Good. Then we'll do it. You and me and Laura. It'll be a vacation for all of us.
6: Oh, no. No.
1: What is it, Gimpy? What's the matter?
5: He looks scared to death.
6: The Devil's Well. I hear it again. It's calling me.
1: Oh, come now, Gimpy. You're letting your nerves get the better of
6: you. No. I hear it, I tell you. Listen.
5: We don't hear a thing, Gordon. It's just your imagination.
6: No. I hear it. I hear it.
7: Gimpy, help me. Save me, Gimpy.
6: It's there. In the well. I hear it. And Pedro's calling to me. I hear him.
1: Oh, nonsense. It's just your imagination, Gimpy.
5: Looks as if he's going to faint.
7: Gimpy.
6: There he is.
7: Help me. Save me.
6: That's Pedro in the well. He's calling to me.
5: John, grab him. Good grief. He's dead.

0: And now to continue the story, as it is written in the sealed book. The doctor's examination showed heart failure to be the cause of Gimpy Gordon's death, not an ancient Aztec's curse. In spite of the tragedy, John Dayton went ahead with his plans with undiminished enthusiasm. Laura, his wife, protested, but Harvey added his persuasion to John's, and at last she agreed to go on the treasure hunt with them. A week later, they were ready. John's car loaded with all the necessary equipment.
1: Harvey, I've hardly had a chance to speak to you all week. Before John comes and we start out, you must tell me, what are you planning?
2: Why, Laura, darling, we're just going on a treasure hunt. An expedition from which I expect to return with a fortune.
1: A fortune? From a lost cave? You're not serious.
2: Oh, but I am. It'll be a fortune that I can claim for my own after we return. A very beautiful fortune. You, my dear.
1: Harvey, you don't know what you're saying.
2: But I do. It's the only way out. It's what I had in mind when I sent Gimpy to John in the first place. I've been thinking for a long time that John would have to have an accident.
1: Harvey, I'm afraid.
2: You mustn't be. Just leave everything to me. I'll know what to do when the time comes. And when we get back, we'll be able to be together always.
1: Yes, yes, I know. But suppose someone suspects.
2: No one will. After all, on an expedition of this kind, accidents are bound to happen. No one will be able to prove a thing against us.

0: And just imagine how Gus Wilson and Duck Arnold will look when we invite them over and show them a couple of chests full of old Aztec jewelry. Their eyes will pop right out of their heads.
1: John, for heaven's sake, stop laughing. I can't stand it anymore.
0: Oh, what do you mean, stop laughing? Why, Laura, what's wrong with laughing? I like to laugh. And when I die, I hope I'll die laughing.
1: Well, if you don't stop it, John, I'll die.
2: After that, all three were silent as they drove. The afternoon of the second day, they turned off the highway and, carefully following Gimpy's chart, threaded their way through a series of narrow canyons until they reached a spot between two towering cliffs. Beside a great black rock gaped the dark mouth of a cavern. John directed the unloading of the car, then he led the other two a few feet into the mouth of the cavern, until he found there the end of a slender white string that led into the cave, losing itself in the darkness.
0: Look, there's the string. Well, was old Gimpy Gordon telling the truth or not?
3: Certainly looks as if he was.
4: We're not going to explore the cavern now, are we? Let's wait until morning.
0: Oh, nonsense, my dear. Now is as good a time as any. Harvey, you and Laura go ahead with your flashlights. Laura can carry the rope and you carry the food. And I'll bring the grappling hook.
3: All right, John. Ready, Laura?
0: Now, wait just a second. I ought to try this little special device I brought along to make sure we don't get lost.
3: Huh? A bottle with a spray top and a colorless liquid in it.
0: Uh-huh.
3: Well, I don't get it, John. What's that for?
0: I told you. It's to make sure we don't get lost. Now, watch. I'll spray some of the ink in this bottle on the wall of the cavern. There. Now, I've sprayed a spot on the wall. Now, shine my flashlight on it.
3: Why, I don't see a thing.
0: That's because the ink is a special invisible type. You see, the ink only shows up when you look at it through special glasses. Now, here, Harvey, put on these colored glasses.
3: All right, John.
0: What do you see?
3: Why, George, you're right. The ink has a greenish glow when you look at it through the glasses.
0: Ah, you see, it works. I'm going to use this bottle to spray the ink on the walls of the cave, and it'll mark the proper passage.
1: Oh, John, you always have to amuse yourself with something silly like that, don't you?
0: It isn't silly. It'll give us a double check on the right route so we can't get lost. Now, you two start. I'll bring up the rear, and every 10 feet I'll squirt a little of this stuff on the wall. Then we won't have to worry about Gimpy's string.
2: Uncertainly, the little party groped its way forward, through winding passageways that opened constantly into dozens of other passages. They would have been lost in no time but for the slender white string that led them ever deeper in the echoing depths. Half an hour later, they came out into a great chamber far below the surface. Huge stalactites hung from the ceiling, glistening damply in the beams of their flashlights. They advanced a little way into the underground chamber and put down the ropes and other equipment they were carrying. A low gurgling and moaning of water echoed through the cavern.
0: That's the sound Gimpy mentioned, Harvey. It means we've reached the Devil's Well. Look, over here.
3: A round opening in the floor of the cavern. Yes, this is it, all right.
4: John, be careful.
0: Don't worry about me, Laura. You stay there with our equipment if you like.
3: Say, water isn't gurgling anymore.
0: No. Oh, but Gimpy said it came and went. Must be an underground stream causing it. Say, Harvey, shine your light down here. Let's see how deep it is.
3: 100 feet at least.
0: And to think there's a fortune down under that water. By George, before we go back, what do you say we drop the grappling hook down and see what we can find, huh?
3: Now?
0: Yeah, sure.
3: All right, John. I'll admit I'm kind of curious myself.
0: Harvey, get me the rope and the grappling hook, will you? We may bring up one of those chests the first try.
3: Of course, John. It won't take a second to try our luck. Laura, have you got the rope there?
1: Yes, right here.
4: Harvey, you're not going to do it now?
3: Yes, I am. There's no sense in waiting. We'll be out of here in 30 minutes, free to live our own life just as we wish.
0: Have you got that rope yet, Harvey?
3: It was tangled, John. I'm bringing it now. Just keep your nerve, Laura. It'll be all over in a minute.
4: Right.
3: Here's the rope, John, and the grappling hook, too.
0: Oh, fine. Just give me a hand with it. Harvey, what are you doing?
3: Just giving you the rope, John, but not quite as you expected. Yeah. Now, try to move your arms.
0: Well, you've bound my arms to my sides, Harvey. What's the meaning of this?
3: I'll tell you what it means, John. It means that you're about to die.
0: Die? Have you gone crazy?
3: You fool. Why do you think I arranged this silly treasure trip anyway?
0: You arranged it? Why, I arranged
3: it. That's what you think, but you're wrong. Old Gimby Gordon came to me first with his ridiculous story, and I passed him on to you. And you were to give Laura and me the opportunity we needed to get rid of you.
0: Laura, is this true? Are you in this with Harvey, this murder plot?
4: Harvey, hurry. Please hurry.
0: Oh, so it is true. You two brought me here to kill me. And I thought... What a joke on me.
3: You won't think it's a joke for long. Because in just a minute you're going down in that well, John. The story we'll tell is that you got tangled in the rope, tripped and fell in. And if anyone comes to fish out your body, John, it was an accident.
0: If anyone comes to fish up my body. Oh, that's a joke, Harvey. You don't know how good a joke it is. But you will. You will.
4: Harvey, make him stop laughing. Make him stop laughing.
3: Now make him stop. Goodbye, John. Oh.
4: He laughed when you pushed him, Harvey. He always said he'd die laughing, and he did. He did.
3: Laura, pull yourself together. It's all over now, do you hear? It's all over.
4: Yes, Harvey, I'm all right. Only let's get away from here. Let's get out of here. No!

0: And now to continue the story as it is written in the sealed book. Laura and Harvey, with a guilty feeling in their very souls, started back to the entrance of the cave, following always the trail of the slender white string. But their progress seemed so slow, all too slow in their hurry to get away from what they were leaving behind in the Devil's Well.
1: Harvey, hurry. Can't you go any faster?
2: No, Laura, I don't dare to. If I tried to go any faster, the string might break and that...
1: What is it? Why have you stopped?
2: I've come to the end of the string.
1: What do you mean you can't have? We're not anywhere near the entrance yet.
2: The string ends here. It's tied to a piece of rock.
1: No, no, it can't end here. It must be broken. Look for the other end of it.
2: Oh, here's the rest of it, neatly coiled up on this ledge. Oh. And here's an envelope underneath it. A fresh white envelope.
1: It was, John. It's one of John's jokes, that's it. Quick, what does it say?
2: Dear Laura and Harvey, for some time I've known what was going on between you two. It's time you were both taught a lesson. When old Gimpy Gordon came to me with his story, I saw my way clear to do so. And I have worked out a plan. A plan that will be in operation when you read this letter. This is my plan. As we enter the cave, I shall send you two on ahead. I shall follow and remove the string from the entrance of the cave to the point where you find this letter. After we have reached Devil's Well, I shall contrive somehow to slip away from you two, leaving you alone together.
1: Oh, no.
2: You will, of course, follow the string back toward the mouth of the cave. But when you come to the end where this letter is, you will be forced to stop.
1: So John planned this. He wants to kill us.
2: No, wait. I shall be able to find my way in and out of the cave by means of the special luminous ink, which I shall spray on the walls as I go in. My colored glasses will enable me to see the ink, where your eyes will see nothing. I shall leave you alone in the cave for 12 hours. And if, at the end of that time, you can still stand the sight of each other, I shall cheerfully step out of the picture.
1: Oh, no.
2: For during those 12 hours, you should get well acquainted with each other's true character.
1: What a beast he is.
2: You ask why I do this. Because Dr. Smith has told me that at best, I can hope to live not more than 6 months.
1: No.
2: And under the circumstances, I don't much care what happens. No. My little joke on you is all the punishment I care to inflict. At least you'll always remember that a man is not a fool just because he likes to laugh a lot. Signed, John Dayton. That's all of it, Laura.
1: Harvey. Harvey, listen. He's laughing, Harvey. He's laughing at us.
2: Oh, stop it, Laura. It's just your nerves. You've got to get hold of yourself, or we'll never get out of here.
1: We never will, Harvey. That's why John laughed when you killed him. That's why he's laughing now.
2: Laura, pull yourself together.
1: He played a joke on us, and now he's laughing.
2: You fool. We're going to get out of here. I tell you, we are.
1: We're not. We're not. Never in a million years.
2: We are, I tell you. The same way John planned to get out. He marked the walls of the cabin with special luminous ink, didn't he? Well, those marks will lead us out, too, do you hear? They'll lead us out.
1: No, no, they won't. You have to have special glasses to see it.
2: Yes, but we'll go back to the well where we left the equipment and get the glasses. And then we'll be all right.
1: Oh, no, we won't. That's why he's laughing. Because he had the glasses in his pocket when you pushed him in the Devil's Well, Harvey. He has them in his pocket now.
0: And that is the tale of I'll Die Laughing, as it is written in the sealed book. For days, Laura and Harvey wandered through one corridor after another, seeking the entrance of the cave. John's laughter echoed in their ears, as time and time again they ran into blank walls. Weeks later, a searching party found their bodies lying a scant 100 yards from the entrance.

And now, keeper of the book, before you close the great book, show us the tale we tell next time. This one? Ah, yes. Why, this is amazing. It's the tale of a mad killer who lived alone in a great country house. That is, until two murderers came to live with him. A tale called Design.

0: The sealed book, written by Bob Arthur and David Cogan, is produced and directed by Jock McGregor.
1: Real talent is defined by what people can do, not where they learn to do it. So by stopping at the education section of a resume, you might throw away the perfect hire. 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

0: From the far horizons of the unknown come transcribed tales of new dimensions in time and space. These are stories of the future. Adventures in which you'll live in a million could-be years on a thousand maybe worlds.
1: X minus 1.

Tonight's story, Almost Human, by Robert Bloch. Have you heard of the new science called cybernetics? It concerns man's efforts to develop a perfect thinking machine, a robot electronic brain that will not only do man's work, but even do his thinking for him. A robot that is almost human.

0: No, it's not impossible at all. In fact, one day, something like this may happen. A tall, suave gentleman in a black raincoat will walk down the street until he reaches a shuttered, isolated house. And then he will slowly mount the front steps, push the doorbell.
1: Just a minute. I said just a minute. Hold your horses. What do you think you'd...
2: Good evening, my dear.
1: Duke, why did you come here?
2: Curiosity, darling. I've been thinking over what you told me at our chance meeting last week.
1: Duke, you promised me.
2: I decided to come and take a look for myself. Where is the professor?
1: In his study.
2: Where's Junior?
1: In the nursery.
2: The nursery? How quaint. And you, I take it, are Junior's nursemaid?
1: I help the professor.
2: Tell him he has a guest.
1: Ah, Duke, he's a nice old guy. Don't
2: tell him,
1: it.
2: Darling.
1: All right.
3: Yes? What is it, Miss Williams?
1: Professor Blassman, a gentleman...
3: Here? I don't understand. I gave orders no one was to be admitted to the house.
1: He insisted.
3: Very well. Wait here. I'll get rid of him. Sir?
2: Professor Blassman, I've come to see Junior.
3: Junior? There must be some mistake. There are no children in this house. I don't...
2: Professor, what you feel pressing against your belly is the muzzle of a .45 caliber pistol. Now, shall we visit Junior?
3: How? What do you know about him?
2: I know everything. Shall we go inside?
3: I warn you.
2: On the contrary, I warn you.
3: Very well. This way. This is the nursery.
2: Where is Junior?
3: In the next room. Behind the door with a panel in it.
2: Very considerately furnished. Mother Goose figures on the walls. Backboard. Toy blocks. Panda. Bunny rabbit doll. Touching. All right, let's see him.
3: You can look through the panel.
4: Mary had a little lamb.
2: Oh, well.
4: Whose fleece
2: would have believed
4: was
2: it?
4: White as
2: Junior isn't very pretty, is he?
3: I was not concerned with aesthetics.
2: Why do you hide him? Is he dangerous?
3: The world is not yet ready for such a thing. Besides, I must study. As you can see by his play, he is very young, hardly out of the cradle. I am educating him.
2: With nursery rhymes?
3: The brain is undeveloped. It must learn its behavior patterns like any infant.
2: You call that 8-foot monster an infant?
3: Physically, of course, he'll never change. He is built of chrome, steel, and glass. But his brain, that is my wonderful instrument. Unlike a human, he has no heritage, no basic instincts such as love or hate. These he has yet to learn. In some respects, he is like a blank tablet. What is written upon the tablet will remain.
2: You mean he has no feelings?
3: He will learn quickly. And now, if your curiosity is satisfied, I trust you will keep my secret. If anyone discovers...
2: Open the door.
3: I beg your pardon?
2: The door, Professor.
3: Very well. Junior, come here. What a monster. He talks? Yes. Mentally, he's about 6 years old now. What is it, son?
4: Who is that man, Papa?
2: Let me handle this. You may call me Duke, son. I've come to see you.
4: That's nice. Nobody ever comes to see me except Lola. Play with me, Duke.
2: Certainly, Junior. Oh, and Professor.
3: Yes?
2: While we're playing, you can have Lola and Miss Williams prepare my room.
3: Your room?
2: I forgot to tell you. I've decided to stay until the climate changes and I can go out again. Meanwhile, I'll have a chance to play blocks with Junior. Understand?
3: I begin to understand. You are hiding from the law.
2: As you wish. All right, Junior. Your move.
4: Let's build a bridge.
2: I've a better idea, Junior.
4: What?
2: Let's build a coffin.
4: A coffin? I don't know that word.
2: Then I'll teach you, Junior. I can see the professor has been neglecting the moral side of your education. Very sadly.

0: You shouldn't have come here, Duke.
1: Why not, my dear? Afraid of me?
0: No, afraid of myself. You're no good for me. You've always brought me trouble.
1: Except this time. This time it will be different, darling. This time I'll bring you diamonds.
0: Duke, what have you been teaching that thing?
1: Nothing, honey. I've just been playing with them. Very educational.
0: I don't believe you.
1: What's bothering you, Lola?
0: Today when I walked in there, he said to me, I know how to kill people, Lola. I'll kill you if you want me to.
1: He's learning very quickly.
0: Duke, I'm scared of that thing. It's unholy, a machine that acts like a human with a... that voice grinding at you, saying things you'd expect from a child.
1: You dislike him so much. Why did you take this job as his nursemaid?
0: Because I wanted to start over again. I answered an ad. The professor didn't ask questions. I would have been all right, too, if you hadn't come along.
1: I'm very glad you did tell me, darling. Because Junior is going to make us two very successful people.
0: Ha.
1: Like any child, Junior listens to what he's told.
0: Duke, I don't know what you're teaching, Junior. But I can guess. And it isn't right. It's evil.

0: Now, right on the blackboard, Junior. My name is Junior.
1: My name is Junior.
0: People are evil.
1: People are evil.
0: Evil must be destroyed.
1: Evil must be destroyed.
0: The professor is evil.
1: The professor is evil.
0: The professor must... What are you doing? I warned you to keep out of the nursery, Professor.
1: Go away.
0: You don't even remember me.
1: I know you. You are the professor. You want to keep me as your slave. You didn't tell me that people are evil.
0: People are not evil.
1: People are evil. They must be destroyed.
0: Stop it!
1: I am not a child any longer.
0: No, you're not a child. You're a monster. Junior.
1: Yes, Duke.
0: The time is now, Junior.
1: Yes, Duke.
0: Keep away from me. Junior! Junior, don't do it! Listen to me! Junior, listen to me!
1: I did it, Duke.
2: Duke, I...
1: Can we go away now, Duke? I don't like it here anymore.
2: Duke, why did you do it?
0: The professor was in the way. We'll have to move very quickly now, Lola.
2: We?
0: Of course, if you don't plan to come along, just say so. I can have Junior write your name on his blackboard.
2: Where are we going?
0: We'll go to Charlie's.
2: With Junior?
0: With Junior.
2: Oh, Duke, you can't. I'm afraid.
0: Relax, my dear. The Duke has great plans for you two. Wouldn't you like to be independently wealthy for the rest of your life? No cares, no worries. Just good times and fine clothes all the time.
2: The only way you get that way is by inheriting a million.
0: Not when you have a fella like Junior around.
2: I'm still afraid of him.
0: Junior wouldn't hurt you. You wouldn't hurt Lola, would you, Junior?
1: I like Lola. She's pretty.
0: There, you see? He thinks you're pretty. Junior's growing up.

0: Sit down, Charlie.
1: Sure, Duke.
0: Lola and I are going to hide out here for a while. We'll need some help.
1: Listen, Duke, I'm trying to keep the cops away.
0: Sure, sure. Now listen to me. I need a casing job done.
1: Oh. Sure, sure, Duke.
0: You know the armored truck service?
1: Sure.
0: I want to know when they take the Acme deposits from Boston to Worcester.
1: Duke, you ain't thinking of a payroll truck, are you? They got cannons on those trucks. They travel in pairs. You couldn't get near one.
0: I asked you to do a casing job, Charlie.
1: Sure, Duke. Anything you say.
0: Find out what time they passed the narrowest and most deserted stretch of road.
1: Well, if you're going to pull a job like that, you'll need 50 men. You want me to get some of the boys?
0: I won't need anybody. I've got somebody.
1: Where?
0: He's out in the car.
1: Oh, what's his name, Duke? Anybody I know?
0: His name is Junior.
1: Junior? I don't know any Junior.
0: You will, Charlie. You will.

0: smoke, Sam.
1: Well, thanks, Al. Whew, it sure gets hot in these armored trucks, huh?
0: You'll get used to it.
1: How much we hauling this time?
0: About $250,000.
1: Brother, could I use a hunk of that?
0: Who couldn't?
1: What's the first stop?
0: Acme National Bank. Then we unload a payroll of the Bronson Watch plant. Hey, what's that up ahead?
1: It looks like something shiny on the road.
0: Drop your spotlight.
1: Right. Holy smokes, you see what I see? It looks like a mechanical traffic cop.
0: About 8 feet tall.
1: Standing right in the middle of the highway. Maybe it's a Halloween gang, huh? Because they're trying out robot traffic cops. Can you get past him?
0: I don't know. We'll have to slow down. Get on that gun, Sam. Let's take no chances.
1: Right.
0: I'll give it the horn.
1: Don't budge.
0: Where's our escort truck?
1: Pull up right behind us.
0: Thing won't move.
1: Sure looks like something out of Buck Rogers, don't it?
0: That's a heck of a note blocking traffic like that. We'll have to try and get past it. Here it goes.
1: Holy smokes, it's moving. Hell, it's coming toward us.
0: Get on that gun. Give it a blast.
1: Bullets are bouncing right off it. It's still coming. Al, back up.
2: I can't. The other truck's right behind us.
1: Al, it's lifting its arm. It's going to smash our window.
2: Go ahead.

0: Jeez. If I hadn't have seen it with my own eyes. Duke, we've got to quit this.
1: What's the matter, Charlie? Getting shaky?
0: The papers say he killed all four drivers. Listen, Duke, that robot is hot. We got to get rid of it.
1: Stop your blubbering. One more good robbery.
0: You ain't going to pull another one.
1: Why not?
0: Count me out, Duke. The law's going to track that baby.
1: Are you quite finished, Charlie?
0: You got no heart, Duke. You're like Junior, all steel inside.
1: And you're just a big, warm-hearted slob. I suppose flowing with the milk of human kindness.
0: Well, I got nerves. I can't stand that thing, the way it looks at you with that iron face and clanking around all the time. Listen, here it comes.
1: Hello, Junior.
2: Hello, Duke.
1: I've been talking to Charlie.
2: Yes, Duke.
1: You know what I think, Junior? I think Charlie's yellow. You know what happens to people who turn yellow, don't you?
2: Yes, Duke.
1: Tell him.
2: They're evil. We have to destroy them.
1: You see, Charlie? Junior doesn't like people who sing to the police.
0: Duke, wait a minute. You know I'd never turn stooly or anything like that. I never sang to the coppers in my life. You can count on me. I don't want no trouble,
2: Duke,
0: with you.
1: Stop him.
0: I wouldn't...
2: Yes, Duke.
0: Duke!
2: I stopped him, Duke.
1: All right. Take him down to the cellar.
3: Duke, that noise... Charlie! Junior, put him down.
1: Take him down to the cellar, Junior.
2: Yes, Duke.
3: Duke.
1: Relax, darling. Stop shaking.
3: Duke, we can't stay here. Charlie's going to be missed. He's got friends. Now we'll have the gangs after us, too.
1: Oh, come on now. Don't worry, darling. The Duke will take care of everything.
3: Where are you going?
1: Out to a travel agency to get some tickets. You and I are going to take a trip, Lola.
3: You're leaving me alone here?
1: Junior's here, too.
3: It's just it. Being alone with that thing. Duke, I got the jitters.
1: Now, don't you worry. In 48 hours, you and I will be on our way to Switzerland with $500,000 worth of loot.
3: What about Junior?
1: Junior will be taken care of.
3: How can you get rid of him?
1: Junior will do anything I say. So, I'll merely have him get into the furnace and sit there while I fill it with oil and set fire to it. Too bad the professor couldn't have stayed around to see him growing up. He's almost a man now, Junior is. But not quite as clever as a man. You'll find that out after he steps into the furnace.
3: Get rid of Junior now, Duke. Before you leave.
1: There's no time. I'll be back about 8.
3: Duke, please.
1: And be nice to Junior while I'm gone. Don't show him you're afraid of him. Bye, darling.
3: Goodbye, Duke.

0: Lola.
1: What? June.
0: Oil me.
1: Can't you wait till Duke gets back? He always oils you.
0: I want you to oil me, Lola.
1: All right.
0: I like you to oil me, Lola.
1: Yes, June.
0: Lola, do you like Duke?
1: Certainly.
0: Do you like me?
1: Well, you know I do, June.
0: Lola.
1: What?
0: Who do you like best, me or Duke?
1: I like you both, Junior.
0: Yes, but who do you love?
1: What do you know about love, Junior?
0: In the books, man and woman love.
1: No.
0: Lola.
1: What?
0: Do you think anyone will ever love me?
1: Maybe. Some women can fall in love with anything, Junior. Even with something like Duke.
0: Why, Lola?
1: I don't know. Maybe because, well, as long as she thinks her man is the smartest and the strongest.
0: I see.
1: Where are you going?
0: To wait for Duke.
1: He won't be home for a while.
0: I'll sit in the hall and wait for him.
1: All right, Junior.
0: I want to be alone and think.
1: About what?
0: I read in a book today it was bad to kill people. What does that mean? Bad.
1: Bad. I don't know, Junior. I guess it's just a word.

0: Paula?
1: Hello, Duke.
0: Oh, it's you, Junior. Why are you sitting in the dark?
1: I was waiting for you, Duke.
0: Well, now that's a good boy, Junior.
1: Lola oiled me.
0: That's nice. I tell you what, Junior. I've got a little job for us down in the cellar. Let's go down there.
1: Now, Duke.
0: Right now, Junior.
1: All right, Duke. Are we going away soon, Duke?
0: Yes, Junior. We're going away.
1: What's in the cellar, Duke?
0: A little surprise for you, Junior.

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And something else you can take without a grain of salt. The fact that when you say Budweiser, you've said it all. Anheuser-Busch, St. Louis. The Marine Corps Reserves are looking for a few good men to help keep the peace. We're looking for men who understand that nobody likes to fight, but somebody has to know how. We want men who want to see their children grow up in an age of peace. Men who will do more than wish for it. Men who will work for it. Men who don't need the draft to know there's a job to be done. Men who ask themselves what they can do for their country and do it. We're looking for a few good men to stand with the Marine Corps Reserve. No shortcuts, no compromises, no promises except one. You'll be a Marine, and you'll be ready.

0: It begins on a warm day in early spring. The kind of day which tempts office workers to leave their desks and stroll through the nearest park on the noon hour. Among the strollers is an amiable young man named Gordon Bailey, who is enjoying the sunshine so much that he's taken a sandwich lunch to a park bench. He knows it's not going to be a very good sandwich. His wife, Pam, prepared it with her own loving hands. And even after 2 years of marriage, Pam seems unable to cope with even a hard-boiled egg.
1: Excuse me, mister. Okay if I sit down here?
2: Oh, yeah, sure. Plenty of room.
1: Thanks. Nice day, ain't it?
2: Yeah. It's about time we had some good weather.
1: That's a good idea. I mean, bringing your lunches apart.
2: Oh, that's my wife's idea. We're on an economy drive.
1: Yeah, money's tight these days. Very tight. What line of work did you say you were in?
2: Oh, I think I said I was in the insurance business.
1: No kidding. Well, now that's what I call a good business. Oh, excuse me. Hey, that ought to be a cute picture, huh? That little squirrel up there, cute as a bug, huh?
2: Do you like to take pictures of squirrels?
1: Oh, me, I like to take pictures of everything. In fact, I do this for a living.
2: Oh, you're a professional photographer?
1: Yeah, kind of. I make a buck out of it sometimes.
2: I suppose you sell pictures to the newspapers?
1: Oh, no, no. I never sold no pictures to the papers. I sell them to people.
2: Well, I guess I'll be heading back for work.
1: Wait just a minute, Mr. Bailey.
2: I don't remember telling you my name.
1: I guess I know your name on account of the badge.
2: Badge? What are you talking about?
1: The badge you wore at the convention at the hotel in Atlantic City.
2: Oh, wait a minute. You were at the insurance convention last month?
1: Yeah, I was there. I get a lot of good pictures at conventions. Some of my best.
2: I see. Or maybe I don't.
1: Well, you know how it is. Bunch of guys get away from home, away from the wife. They do a lot of crazy things. Would you like to see the picture?
2: The insurance convention? I'll tell you the truth, Mr.
1: My name is Kellerman.
2: Frankly, I just don't understand why you'd be carrying around pictures of a bunch of drunken insurance men.
1: Yeah, you were gassed, all right. I never seen anybody more gassed than you were, Mr. Bailey.
2: You don't mean you have pictures of me?
1: Yeah. That's what I was trying to tell you. You like to see them? They're real beauts. I don't think I ever took better, Mr. Bailey.
2: All right. All right, let me see them.
1: Oh, yeah, sure. Here they are. In my pocket here. Yeah. Look at this one.
2: Oh, no.
1: She was really stacked, huh?
2: How did you get this?
1: Well, I told you, with my trusty little camera.
2: But how?
1: Hey, come on. What do you think? I'm not giving away no professional secrets.
2: You were in that hotel room? Yeah. She let you into that room, didn't you?

0: Okay. You must have been hiding someplace.
1: Hey, don't do that. Don't tear that.
0: What do you think I'm going to do with him?
1: Oh, come on, Mr. Bailey. You know I got negatives. I can print up 2,000 of them if I want.
0: What is this? Blackmail or something?
1: Nah. It's like a business deal, that's all. I figured I got some pictures that you want to buy. And I got them to sell.
0: How much did you pay her for the privilege of being in that room?
1: The question is, how much are you willing to pay? I mean, so your wife don't get a complete set.
0: Look, are you willing to sell me the negatives?
1: I didn't say that. I got a different kind of deal in mind.
0: You know what would happen if I told the police about this?
1: Well, a guy did that to me once. It was a meatpacker's convention. He called the cops, they hauled me in. I said I was just a photographer working a convention, that's all. I was selling pictures of the guys there. He couldn't prove nothing against me on a kind of, you know why? It was true. I am a photographer. I do work conventions. I sell regular type pictures, too.
0: But they're not as profitable as these, are they?
1: You know, that guy became one of my steadiest customers. Only then his wife divorced him anyway. He wouldn't make no more payments.
0: Payments? Are you saying this is a regular thing?
1: How much you earn at that insurance company? I figure a young guy like you, they pay about $15,000, $18,000 a year, am I right?
0: Listen to me, Kellerman. The woman at that convention, I didn't want to get mixed up with her. I was just so tight, I didn't know what I was doing.
1: Oh, hey, you don't have to tell me about stuff like that, Mr. Bailey. I've been around plenty. I know how guys are.
0: No, you don't understand. Look, I'm only married 2 years. I love my wife very much. And the only reason I got into that stupid mess was... it was because of my boss. I didn't want to insult him. He was drunker than I was.
1: Oh, come on, Mr. Bailey. You don't have to explain nothing to me. I know you don't want that nice little wife of yours to see these dirty pictures. And I don't want to show them to her, believe me.
0: She'd never understand. Pam would never... Listen. Listen, I'll tell you what. I'll give you a flat price for the negatives, and that'll be it. Understand? I got a nice bonus recently. I'll give you $300 cash tomorrow afternoon. How does that sound?
1: Now listen to me, Mr. Bailey. People are real funny about this kind of business. They never believe a guy like me can, well, like be honest, you know?
0: Honest? That's some word.
1: Well, what I mean is, they always think that if they pay me a flat fee, I'll be coming back at them again. You see what I mean? Even if I did give you the negatives, you'd figure I had copies someplace that I could hit you again anytime, right?
0: Look, I'm willing to take your word for it.
1: Nah, Mr. Bailey, nah. You just spend the rest of your life worrying about me coming back, am I right? But this way, you just make one small payment to me every month. Like you pay the electric bill at a rent, you know?
0: How much? How much do I have to pay?
1: I figure if about, $40 a month. Now, that's not so terrible, is it? Just $40 a month?
0: How do you collect the money?
1: Oh, in person, Mr. Bailey. I just go around all my customers once a month, and I collect in person. It's better that way, believe me.
0: $40.
1: It's $480 a year. You never miss it. And everything will just be fine between you and the missus.
2: That you, honey?
0: Yeah, it's me. Hey, shut up, you mutt.
2: Hi, darling. Oh, be quiet, Lockjaw. It's your lord and master.
0: I'm sorry I'm late. I decided to do a little Christmas shopping after work. I forgot how long it takes to fight those crowds.
2: Oh, what a gorgeous package. Is that something for me?
0: Never mind.
2: Well, just in case it is, here's a big kiss in advance.
0: Mm. Hey, you smell good. Is that a new perfume?
2: Mm-mm. It's the same old stuff. The one I'm practically out of. Hint, hint, hint.
0: Oh, cut out that hinting. I've already spent more money than I should.
2: Oh, speaking of money, that man was here.
0: What man?
2: You know, the one that comes around every month. That Mr. Kellerman.
0: Kellerman? What the heck was he doing here? It's only the 19th.
2: Well, I don't know, Gordon, but he was here just the same, looking for you.
0: What did he say?
2: Nothing. Just that he'd be back later.
0: Later today?
2: Mm-hmm. You know, Gordon, I just can't bear that awful little man. Did you ever get a look at his eyes? And that camera he wears around his neck. Listen, is he going to be coming around every single month?
0: I told you, honey, he's collecting payments on the car.
2: Well, why can't you make the payments by mail?
0: And because that's the way he likes it. Maybe he moves around a lot.
2: Well, he gives me the creeps. You want to get that, honey? I'm feeding the dog.
0: Yeah, okay, I got it. Oh, it's you.
3: Evening, Mr. Bailey.
0: I heard you came earlier today.
3: Yeah, but you aren't home yet. Hope I didn't disturb your wife too much.
0: Look, we'll talk in the hallway.
3: Oh, yeah, of course.
0: All right. What's this early visit all about? You're going away for the holidays?
3: Oh, no, I never go anywhere this time of year. This is one of my busiest times of year, you know?
0: Yeah, I can imagine.
3: I get some of my best pictures around, huh? You'd be surprised. You know how it is. People get all filled up with the Christmas spirit.
0: All right. Get to the point. You want your payment now?
3: Well, I wouldn't mind, of course, but that's not the reason I came around, Mr. Bailey. You see, I want to tell you that the payments are going to go up.
0: What?
3: I really hate to do it, but it's the inflation, you know? Everything costs more. Food, clothing, film, gasoline. I'm just going to have an increase, Mr. Bailey. I'm sorry.
0: How much of an increase?
3: Well, just another $15 a month.
0: 15? Terrific. Now it's 55. What's it going to be a couple of months from now? Shut up, Lockjaw.
4: Excuse me, Mr. Bailey?
0: Yeah. What can I do for you?
4: May I talk to you for a moment?
0: Do I know you?
4: No, I don't think you do. My name is Blitz. Dave Blitz.
0: Yeah?
4: Look, can we sit down and talk a minute?
0: Well, it's kind of chilly. Why don't we talk standing up? I'm trying to walk my dog, and so far he's been a non-performer.
4: Well, I want to talk to you about Ed Kellerman.
0: I don't know any Ed Kellerman.
4: I know you do, Mr. Bailey. I made it my business to find out. Now, I'm not asking what he's got on you, Mr. Bailey.
0: I'm sorry, you're making a mistake.
4: It doesn't matter. I won't ask you why Kellerman is blackmailing you. I expect you'd do as much for me. Only, would you mind telling me how much you pay him? He hits me for 60 a month.
0: Used to be 40. Price went up last month. 55.
4: You mind paying him?
0: Of course I mind.
4: So do I. I'd mind if it was $10 a month. And not just because of the money. I hate that slimy man, and I'm sure you hate him as much as I do. And that's why I wanted to talk to you about putting a stop to him. A permanent stop.
0: You mean going to the police?
4: No. That's not good enough. I'm talking about killing him.
5: Every problem has a solution, they say. And Mr. Dave Bliss seems to have arrived at his. The obvious question here is, do two wrongs make a right? We'll find out what Mr. Gordon Bailey thinks about that dilemma when we return shortly with Act Two.
6: 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He'll prove that a smaller size doesn't have to mean less comfort.
7: The cabin is on fire, Mabel. We've got to make a run for it.
8: But John! 700 Virginians out there, and the river's right.
7: I know, my dear. And this is the worst blizzard in 50 years, but never fear.
8: Do you have your rifle, John?
7: I have it, Mabel. Come, my dear. It's only 90 miles to town.
8: Oh, John.
7: Run now, Mabel.
5: Some folks just can't help having their blood pressure go up sometimes. But it usually goes back down again when things settle down.
7: We've made it, Mabel.
8: Oh, John, you're wonderful.
5: Yes, it's when the blood pressure goes up and stays there that you have hypertension or high blood pressure. Hypertension adds to the work of the heart and can set the stage for heart attack and stroke. Your doctor can diagnose hypertension, and he can treat it effectively. Your Heart Association suggests that you see him regularly for a checkup.
8: What now, John?
7: I don't know. I've lost the script.

0: blackmail is an interesting, if dishonorable, crime. It has the unusual facility of making the criminal feel virtuous himself. After all, he's only punishing wrongdoers by making them pay for their sins. But the profession has some serious drawbacks. For one thing, it inspires one's victims to think in drastic terms. And when there are more than one victim, and they meet, well...
1: Mr. Bliss, I know how you must feel about Kellerman, and you're right. He is one of the slimiest characters who ever crawled out from under a rock.
2: Those eyes. You ever get a look at his eyes, Mr. Bailey?
1: My wife can't stand the sight of him.
2: Well, I'm not married. It's my job he's threatening. Is it your marriage he's after? Never mind. I don't want to know any details. None of us know each other's problems.
1: None of us? You mean you know others beside me?
2: Well, I know others.
1: How come?
2: Well, I made it my business to find others.
1: Oh.
2: One day when I got fed to the teeth with Mr. Kellerman and his payments and his wet eyes, I decided to find out more about our friend. So when he left one day, I followed him. Followed him on his rounds.
1: And that's how you found me.
2: Yeah, that's right. You're in the root book, Mr. Bailey, just like all the rest of us.
1: How many are there?
2: Now, there's no way of telling for sure. All I managed to find was a dozen, an even dozen.
1: Man really gets around.
2: He keeps raising his price. Do you know that? He's only had me in his bag for about 6 months.
1: This is my fifth.
2: But others I've spoken to, they say he raises the ante every few months. Three of the people I've talked to are paying well over 100.
1: Mr. Kellerman does very well, that's obvious.
2: Yeah, too well.
1: You know something? It's funny, but... Well, it's kind of a relief to know that I'm not alone.
2: Yes, that's what I felt at first. Misery loves company. But the satisfaction doesn't last, Mr. Bailey. You still live every day of your life with that sword over your head.
1: I know, but it's still not a reason for using words like killing.
2: Don't you know that's the only possible way to deal with a blackmailer?
1: I wouldn't know. Kellerman's my first.
2: Well, think about it. No, you must have thought about it already. You wouldn't be human if you hadn't thought about it.
1: It crossed my mind. Not that I should kill Kellerman, just the wish that he were dead.
2: That someone else would kill him.
1: Yeah. I guess I wouldn't shed too many tears.
2: You just didn't want to dirty your own hands, right?
1: I didn't want to take care of one problem and have another one even worse. And don't tell me that doesn't make sense.
2: The only thing that makes sense is making Kellerman a corpse.
1: I'm sorry. I'm just not interested in anything like that.
2: The others weren't either. Not at first. But now. Now they all are.
1: All? Look, what are you talking about?
2: We all want to get rid of Kellerman. We want to kill him. And so do you.
1: That's a lie.
2: You hate his guts as much as we do, Mr. Bailey. Why don't you admit it?
1: Of course I hate him, but that doesn't mean I'm... It doesn't mean I'm ready to commit murder.
2: Well, we're ready, Mr. Bailey. And you better be, too.
1: Ready for what?
2: To commit murder. If you don't mind my saying it, perfect murder.
1: Perfect?
2: Foolproof.
1: I'm sorry. Look, that's a stupid dream and you know it.
2: You won't say that after you've heard the idea.
1: Everybody who sets out to commit a crime thinks it's foolproof. They wouldn't commit it otherwise.
2: Right now, all I want to know is if you'll cooperate.
1: That's easy. No.
2: Why not?
1: Because murder is worse than blackmail, that's why.
2: Well, this isn't murder. We're going to erase a human mistake.
1: Forget it. Look, I'll make believe I never heard you say it. Come on. Come on, Lockjaw. Come on, girl. Let's get our business over with.
2: There wasn't one person on the list I didn't have to convince. But when I told them that there was no chance of any of us being caught, that's when they dropped their objections.
1: All right. What foolproof scheme for murder do you have?
2: It's foolproof because it won't be murder. It'll be an accident. If anyone gets into trouble, it'll be me. Just me. I'm going to kill Kellerman with my car when he's making the rounds one night. I have the time and place all figured out just before midnight on Carroll Street.
1: An accident?
2: Right. So now you know the favor I'm doing you. I'm taking the risk all by myself.
1: You think the police are that stupid? Murderers get caught even when they frame accidents.
2: Oh, this is different.
1: Why?
2: Because of the witnesses.
1: What?
2: I'm going to have witnesses. A lot of them. All disinterested parties. Nothing to connect them with each other. And they'll all tell exactly the same story. What they saw, how it was all Kellerman's fault, getting hit by my car.
1: All right. Stop. Don't tell me any more. You've already told me too much.
2: No, you've got to hear the rest of it. You're a part of this, like everyone else. Don't you see the beauty of it? Safety in numbers?
1: If you ask me, you'll all get caught.
2: No. Don't you understand? When a group of citizens all testify exactly the same way, I mean reliable citizens from every walk of life, you ought to meet some of Kellerman's victims. One is a college professor, two are doctors, there are four housewives, a bartender who owns his own joint, one working stiff, one person in city government. You might as well know, that's me.
1: Bliss. Wait a minute, I've seen your name. Something about the transportation authority?
2: One of them is in the insurance business. They're all with me, Mr. Bailey. Every one of them has agreed.
1: So many witnesses to one accident?
2: Well, we won't need everyone. Some of them won't be asked any questions by the police, but they'll all be there just the same. We'd like you there, too.
1: You're nuts. Do you know that? You and the rest of... I won't have any part of this.
2: Don't you see? It can't miss.
1: It doesn't matter. I don't want to have any part in killing a man.
2: How come, Mr. Bailey? Have you got religious scruples or something?
1: Maybe.
2: You've got scruples, but you did something rotten enough to make you a blackmailer's victim.
1: I didn't commit murder. Look, you got a good idea about getting everyone together. Maybe if we all went to the police.
2: Oh, no way. Whatever it is you don't want known about yourself, my friend, it'll come out the minute Kellerman gets arrested. Now, my way is better.
1: I can't buy it. Look, I'm sorry. My dog is getting tired, and so am I. Come on, Lancho.
2: Now, wait a minute now.
1: You want my advice, Bliss? Don't go through with this. Find some other way. There has to be one. Goodbye.
2: Bailey.
1: Yeah?
2: What if we do it?
1: You'll be sorry, that's what.
2: Sorry? Why? Because you'll tell the police the truth?
1: I didn't say that. Goodbye, Mr. Bliss. Hello.
3: Evening, Mr. Bailey. How are you?
1: I'm all right, Bliss. What do you want?
3: You going to be busy tomorrow night?
1: What do you mean, busy?
3: Well, some of the gang are getting together tomorrow night at a corner of Carroll Street and 9th Avenue about 9:30. How about coming down? You might see something interesting.
1: Look, you can't go through with this.
3: We're all in it together, remember? You might not have to do a thing. Just stand there and see it happen. That ought to be satisfying all by itself.
1: I won't be there.
3: Well, we'd sure like to have you, Bailey.
1: You won't get away with this. Nobody ever does.
4: Oh, shut up, Lockjaw. What's the matter with you tonight? Gordon?
1: Yeah?
4: Do you think Lockjaw's all right? She keeps staring at the door and growling.
1: I don't know. Must hear the neighbors or something.
4: Huh, maybe she's waiting to bark at that man, the collector, you know?
1: Kellerman?
4: Uh-huh. Isn't he coming tonight? He usually comes on the last Sunday of the month, doesn't he?
1: Yeah, usually.
4: Well, I doubt if he'll be here tonight. It's almost 11 now.
1: Oh,

0: I was wondering if you might be free for lunch.
1: Sorry.
0: I'd really like a chance to talk to you.
1: About what?
0: About some mutual friends of ours.
1: If we're talking about the same thing, Bailey, they're not mutual friends. They're all strangers, complete strangers, just like you and me.
0: Well, that's something I'd like to rectify. Would you have lunch with me, all right?
1: All right. Where?
0: I suppose we meet somewhere halfway. I know you're in the City Hall area. I'm on Wall Street. About Mercury's, do you know it?
1: I'll see you there at 12:30.
0: That's fine.
2: All right, Bailey, let's have it. You don't want a social lunch. You have something on your mind.
0: You're right. Something I can't get off my mind.
2: About our old friend Kellerman, I suppose.
0: You remember what you said about him? How he was a sword hanging over your head?
2: So?
0: He's still that for me, Mr. Bliss. He is exactly that.
2: Kellerman is dead. He won't be ringing your doorbell anymore. How come you're not grateful for that?
0: If Kellerman had really been hit by a car, if he had a heart attack or something, yes, I admit I would be glad about it. I would have gone out and celebrated. I would have slept very well at night. But the way things are, I'm not sleeping at all.
2: Try pills.
0: I'm just sorry you ever came up to me in that park. If I didn't know it was going to happen, the way it happened, it never would have bothered me. But I do know. And it bothers me too much.
2: So?
0: The thing is, I don't know if I can live with it.
2: You want to be more specific?
0: I don't know if I can spend the rest of my life with this thing on my conscience.
2: Your conscience? Look, you had nothing to do with Kellerman's death.
0: I don't know what you think Kellerman had on me, Bliss, but it wasn't anything illegal.
2: Just immoral, right?
0: It was something stupid I did.
2: Well, there was nothing stupid about what we did.
0: Wasn't it? Are you really so sure you've committed the perfect murder?
2: Shut up! Don't you ever use that word in front of me.
0: You're still afraid, aren't you? Afraid of being found out.
2: It can't happen. Not as long as we all stick together.
0: Safety in numbers, right?
2: When the police came, they only questioned four of them. Every single one told the same story. There was no reason to doubt their word. Why should there be?
0: Because there was no connection between them.
2: Right. They were all strangers.
0: Nothing to tie them to each other. Except Kellerman. What about the records he might have kept? His little black notebook, for instance.
2: We thought of that, too. First thing we did when we went to his body was lift that book right out of his pocket.
0: What about the apartment? What about all the stuff he had there?
2: The second thing we lifted was the key to his apartment. One of our guys, a Joe, the bartender, went straight there. He cleaned out every scrap of paper in the place. Every single one of his rotten photographs.
0: You were very thorough, weren't you?
2: Yeah. We were thorough, Bailey. And you ought to be grateful. Not worried.
0: I am worrying. I'm worrying about whether or not I should...
2: Go on. Whether or not you should what? Bailey, are you thinking about going to the police?
0: It occurred to me.
2: You mean you'd turn me in?
0: I don't know. I just don't know.
2: Did it ever occur to you to turn Kellerman in?
0: Yes, often.
2: But did you?
0: No.
2: Why not? Wasn't he committing a crime? Wasn't he disturbing your precious sleep, too?
0: Yes, yes, he was.
2: But you didn't turn him in because you were afraid for yourself. Isn't that the truth?
0: I suppose so.
2: So all this morality of yours, this conscience you talk about, you didn't discover you had any until Kellerman was gone, until he was no longer a threat to you. Isn't that true?
0: I still say blackmail isn't murder.
2: Bailey, I've got news for you. I wasn't going to tell you this unless it was absolutely necessary.
0: Tell me what?
2: Kellerman may be gone, but his photographs are still around.
0: What?
2: You heard me. We have all of Kellerman's negatives, all the dirty pictures he ever took. Most of them have been returned to his victims,

0: everyone who cooperated with us.
1: I see.
0: That means we have your pictures too, my friend. You understand?
1: And if I don't cooperate, I get a new blackmailer.
0: No, that isn't the way it is at all. Kellerman bled you, Bailey. Every month he came whistling up to your front door asking for money. More and more money all the time. But that's over now. Done and finished.
1: So what you're saying is, if I go to the police, the photographs go where I don't want them to go.
0: I'm sorry to use Kellerman's own tactics, but you're forcing my hand. Bailey, please use your head. You've got nothing to gain and everything to lose. Somebody's done you a favor. The only way to show your gratitude is to forget it. What do you say?
1: Well, I'll think about it. That's all I can tell you.
2: Want any more coffee, honey?
1: No, thanks.
2: You look so tense, Gordon.
1: Yeah, I guess I have been acting pretty jumpy tonight.
2: Well, you've hardly said two words to me since you came home.
1: The thing is, I've been thinking a lot, Pam.
2: About what?
1: About whether I have the nerve to tell you something. Something that happened about, 7 months ago.
2: What do you mean?
1: Pam, you remember that insurance convention I went to back in July in Atlantic City?
2: Of course I remember. I couldn't go with you because of mother being in the hospital.
1: I wish you had been with me. Then nothing would have happened.
2: What did happen? Did you get into some kind of trouble?
1: Yeah, I got myself into trouble by being stupid, by drinking too much and letting Hal Emmons drink too much.
2: Emmons? You mean your supervisor?
1: I was still new on the job. You remember, Pam? I wanted to make good.
2: Yeah?
1: I was afraid of Emmons taking a dislike to me, afraid of crossing him. We both got drunk that second night. Emmons insisted that we pick up these girls at the bar.
2: Gordon!
1: Honey, I swear, I didn't want anything to do with it. I wasn't the least bit interested, but, you know, Emmons is the kind of guy who uses conventions to swing a little, you know. I told him I was crazy about my wife, that home cooking was good enough for me, but he just pressured me, Pam. Oh, Pam, can I make you understand?
2: Well, go on. What happened?
1: We brought the girls upstairs.
2: Oops.
1: They had adjoining rooms. They were professionals, you see.
2: Gordon!
1: Oh, honey.
2: Gordon, why do you have to tell me about this?
1: Please don't cry.
2: I wouldn't have known if you hadn't told me.
1: It's on my conscience, Pam.
2: Your conscience?
1: Oh, sure, I could have kept my mouth shut, but I guess I needed to tell you. I guess I wanted you to know so that you could forgive me.
2: Gordon!
1: I've been tortured about it for months, honey. You have no idea what torture it's been for me.
2: But this of all. Don't you think I would have forgiven you a long time ago?
1: Oh,
2: oh, please. Hold me, Gordon. Please.
1: It'll never happen again, honey. I swear.
2: Oh,
1: dear.
2: Darn it.
1: Yeah,
2: I was just getting cozy.
1: Okay, I'll get it. Hello.
3: Mr. Bailey? Dave Bliss here.
1: What do you want?
3: I have something for you. A present.
1: What is it?
3: About half a dozen photographs. And the original negatives. I decided they really belonged to you. And that if you knew you were really out of danger, you'd sleep a great deal better. Do you want them?
1: All right. Put them in my mail, to my office.
3: And have some secretary open them by mistake? No, I don't think you'd care for that.
1: You could mark it personal.
3: Supposing I hand them over in person tonight.
1: Whereabouts?
3: Well, right now I'm in a bar called Adam and Eve's on 12th and Walnut. I'll be here for another hour if you can make it. Otherwise, it'll have to be some other time, that's all.
1: Oh, well. All right, I'll be there in half an hour.
2: Gordon, you're not going out?
1: Just for a little while, honey. I got some client business. Besides, I can use a little fresh air.
2: You're not still feeling bad, are you?
1: No. I feel just fine. I never felt better.
0: Maybe I'm crazy to do this, Bailey. Maybe I'm putting my neck into a noose, giving you back these photographs.
1: And why are you doing it?

0: to the macabre and the mysterious. Let the terror begin on Nightmare Radio USA.
1: Ironized Yeast presents
2: Lights Out, everybody.

0: Lights Out brings you stories of the supernatural and the supernormal, dramatizing the fantasies and the mysteries of the unknown. We tell you this frankly, so if you wish to avoid the excitement and tension of these imaginative plays, we urge you calmly, but sincerely, to turn off your radio now.
1: This is Arch Obler. In these days, the jungles are full of the whine of machine gun bullets and the chatter of monkey men with 25 caliber automatic rifles. There was a time, though, when the sound in the jungle was that of insects and the raucous call of jungle birds. Men went into the tropical forest for high adventures or to make money. It's of these times that our story is tonight. But first, Frank Martin.
0: Today, any number of Americans who seem to have everything they need may be underweight and jittery, under par and frequently tired. And in many cases, this is due to a deficiency. Yes, a deficiency of vitamin B1 and iron. Yet pleasant little ironized yeast tablets give you both these substances when you need more of them. So many folks who did now thank ironized yeast and its two-way help for glorious new pep and strength and pounds. So remember that name, friends, ironized yeast tablets. And now?
2: Lights out. Everybody.

0: the jungles of the upper Amazon.
1: Dixie! Hey, Dixie!
2: You don't have to shout. I hear you.
1: Hey, Dixie, look. Hey, look at this. Look at this one. Look at it, I tell you.
2: Another butterfly.
1: Yeah, look at these wings. Look at them.
2: Better if it had wings big as an airplane to take us out of this hellhole.
1: I bet I'll get 10 francs for this one.
2: If we get out of the jungle alive.
1: Oh, I'll get out.
2: Aye. You mean we? You wouldn't leave me here?
1: Don't worry, Dixie. You get in this with me and you'll get out of it with me. It's good to sit down.
2: Until the ants begin to eat you.
1: Oh, cut it out, will you? Can't you do anything but sing the blues?
2: I suppose I should be happy. Should sing a song because the sun is burning me up, because the insects bite me, because I'm here in this devil's hole half the world away from my home.
1: Cut it out. If I like it any better than you do, it's our only chance, see? Catching these bugs is our only chance to get the dough and get out of here.
2: But the sun beats.
1: You think the sun's any colder working in the mines? You think the sun's any colder sitting out there on the beach tearing your heart out every time you see a boat heading back? Tell you, Dixie, the jungle's the only chance we have to get out of here, and by the devil, I'm taking it.
2: Yeah, you're right. I know it's as you say. Our only chance.
1: Sure it is. Now snap out of it. Another couple of days like this one, and we'll have caught enough of these bugs to head back to the coast.
2: But will we get through?
1: Listen, Dixie, when I say I'm getting out of here, I'm getting out.
2: But the natives say...
1: Cut it out, I tell you. Nothing's going to stop me.
2: But if we do get out, how do we know that Mr. Renap will buy the butterflies?
1: Listen, he said he would, didn't he?
2: Oh, what a man says.
1: Yeah? Well, why shouldn't he buy them? Gives us a franc apiece and then sells them all over the world for plenty of dough.
2: But who would waste money on such things?
1: Don't you know nothing. Schools, museums. They pay plenty of dough for these jungle butterflies.
2: But why should anybody...
1: Oh, forget it, I tell you. Yeah, hot enough without you shooting your mouth up all over the time. Now lay still, I tell you, and forget it.
2: All right. I'll forget it. Joe.
1: Huh?
2: I seen you laugh to yourself. Why do you laugh?

0: I was just thinking. What? I was thinking what you said before about a butterfly with wings like an aeroplane.
1: Yeah.
0: Funny, ain't it? Two big guys like you and me. Guys that shot the works from arson and murder. Both of us depended on what? To get us out of the jungle and back to where we came from. Handful of blue and red and purple butterflies.
1: Yeah, that's the way it is.
0: Funny, ain't it? If anybody told me a couple of years ago that I'd be chasing bugs, that I slugged them. The bugs are all the chance I got now.
1: That's right.
0: You know, it's a funny thing. When I was a kid, I used to chase butterflies, too. Dinky little white ones all around the empty lot and back of the... What's the matter with you, Dixie? What are you staring at?
1: You didn't see it?
0: You see what? What is there to see but a... Natives?
1: No.
0: Then what? Then what?
1: From behind that tree. He looked out at me.
0: He? What are you talking about? Who looked out at you?
1: A spider. And I think it was as large as a dog.

0: Joe.
1: That.
0: Not sleeping.
1: No.
0: I can't sleep either.
1: Oh, it's so hot. Gee, it used to get nice and cool about this time of night where I used to live.
0: Joe.
1: What's the matter?
0: Did I see it?
1: You're starting that again.
0: But I must have seen it. I must have seen it. It was all so clear.
1: Look, I tell you, it was nothing but a monkey hanging there. Spider.
0: But I saw...
1: Go on, the heat's frying your brains. Go on to sleep.
0: Yeah. Sleep. I'll try.
1: Okay. Blasted mosquito got it under the netting.
0: You get it?
1: No, no. I got it.
0: Another one.
1: Hole in the netting. That's what's the matter. Might as well get up and fix it. Blast that stuff. It's falling apart with mildew.
0: Joe.
1: What do you want?
0: Don't go too close to the edge of that clearing.
1: What are you talking about? I'm just going to fix the netting so that...
0: Joe, what? Joe, what is it? Joe!
2: I'm okay.
0: Yeah, but you screamed.
1: Yeah.
0: Well?
1: I saw it, too. It was sitting at the edge of the clearing in the moonlight. Yeah. Spider as big as a dog.

0: Tighter. Pull the line tighter. Yeah, that does it. Okay, come on, out of the tree now.
1: All right.
0: Now watch yourself. Don't shake that tree too much. That trap door's set on a hair trigger.
1: Yeah. Now it's done.
0: Yeah. That cage ain't strong enough to hold it. You can run a knife through me.
1: But what if it doesn't come here again?
0: It was here by the tree the last two nights, wasn't it?
1: Yeah, but what...
0: So it'll do it again. Only this time it's going to stay by the tree.
1: But what if the trap fails?
0: Don't start that again. I tell you, one jerk of the spine from where we're sitting, the whole cage will fall right on him. Then, my friend, our troubles are all over.
1: I tell you, Joe, I'm afraid.
0: Afraid of what? Getting out of here and getting someplace where we can live like men? You afraid of making money?
1: Money?
0: Listen, for a spider that big, I could get enough cash to float home with silk shirts on our back. Think of it. A spider that big? We'll clean up with it.
1: No, Joe, no. I say, let's get away from here.
0: Oh, scared you, Dixie, huh? Well, it don't me. I tell you, this blasted jungle has spit out a gold mine for us.
1: But the trap. Are you sure of it, Joe?
0: Sure, I'm sure. We'll catch him. And it won't be butterflies paying our ship fare home, Dixie. It'll be the biggest spider in the world. That's all right, huh, Dixie?
1: But are you sure of the trap, Joe?

0: The wind's strong tonight.
1: Yeah.
0: I wonder what time it is.
1: Stars are gone.
0: Getting on morning.
1: Yeah.
0: It was always earlier before.
1: Trap frightened them away.
0: What do spiders know about traps?
1: You said yourself they're clever.
0: Now be a fool.
1: But you said yourself...
0: Just talking, that's all.
1: There's a fear in me. Cold and sharp as if...
0: Wait.
1: Huh?
0: The edge of the clearing.
1: It's coming.
0: Stay quiet.
1: Joe, let him go.
0: Quiet or I'll kill you.
1: Don't pull a trap.
0: Quiet.
1: It's looking at us.
0: Another step and it'll be right under the... There. I got it. Oh, look at it, Dixie. Trap. And it's mine. The biggest spider in creation. I'll get all the money I need. Well, Dixie, what's the matter with you? Come on, why don't you say something?
1: Trapped. And it doesn't move. Just looks at it.

0: Ladies and gentlemen, we leave our lights-out story of the spider for just a moment to look in on an American girl who might be you. The postman is calling, and she says,
1: "Bills and advertisements. Seems like I hardly ever get any other kind of mail. But what can I expect? I don't write letters either. I feel too tired and jittery and run down to do much of anything these days."
0: Well, now, if more vitamin B1 and iron is all you need to help build yourself up, get ironized yeast tablets.
1: Vitamin B1 and iron? Why are they so important?
0: Here's why. When you don't get enough vitamin B1 from your food, you may lose your appetite, not eat enough to keep up your normal weight and strength. And when you don't get enough iron from your meals, you may be weak and pale, frequently feel only half alive.
1: And ironized yeast tablets supply both vitamin B1 and iron?
0: Right. These easy-to-take little tablets have benefited any number of folks who suffered from these shortages. So try ironized yeast tablets if you need more vitamin B1 and iron. See if soon you aren't saying,
1: "I feel wonderful. I've gained weight, got back my old-time pep and strength. Now I have the energy to do all the things I used to enjoy."
0: And now back to our lights-out story of

0: Joe.
1: Eh?
0: How many days since?
1: Well, say it. Since we caught the big fella? 3. Yeah, 3 days.
0: You haven't fed it?
1: You're telling me.
0: Why do you...
1: Because I'm playing it smart. Pretty soon that thing won't be caring much about anything. Then I'm going to slip a bottom of that cage and off we go.
0: They say such creatures can live for a long time without eating.
1: Not when they're that size. I figure that sitting out there in that sun all day, well, in about a week, it won't care much what we do with it.
0: Joe?
1: Yeah?
0: How could such a creature be?
1: What do you mean, how could it be? You're looking at it, ain't you?
0: But such a spider.
1: It's there. That's all that means anything to me.
0: But such a giant creature.
1: That's it. It's a giant, ain't it? Well, you've seen giant human beings in circuses, haven't you? Well, they just happen, that's all. That's the way this spider happened.
0: So black.
1: Yeah. The midnight special, ain't he? Those big, hairy legs.
0: Once I saw an octopus.
1: Huh?
0: Devilfish.
1: Oh, yeah, yeah, sure. And this one looks like a dry land devilfish, is that it?
0: Yeah.
1: Oh, will that make a billboard at a circus sideshow? Will we clean up?
0: The legs, the strength they must have.
1: Mm-hmm, not when I get through with them.
0: Look at it, Joe. Be honest.
1: Huh?
0: Isn't there a strange fascination when you look at it closely?
1: What are you talking about?
0: Its eyes.
1: Well?
0: How they shine.
1: So what?
0: As if there was the thought behind them.
1: You're starting that again.
0: All these 3 days it sits there so quietly. Its eyes like burning flames just watching.
1: Cut it out.
0: If it is thinking, I'm afraid of what it is thinking.
1: Hiding it, Spider. Yeah, plenty of it. Yeah, Dixie couldn't take it anymore. He's off looking for a cool spot. But me, I didn't want to leave you alone, Spider. I didn't want to leave my meal ticket. You're going to be a big-time attraction on the boardwalk in some big-time circus, Spider. Yeah. Yeah, you're a screwy-looking thing, Spider. They won't believe you until they see it. The fella is going to cost them plenty before they do see it. Hey, Spider. Why don't you move? Spider. You're not dead. Get a stick, Spider. Bless you, you're not dead. You can't be dead. It's been only a week since. You can't be dead. You're my chance. You can't be dead. Curled up with your legs over you. Bless you, move! Reach in and see. Let go. Go on me, you blasted devil. You fool me. Let go. Let go of my arm. Get away. Let go. Dixie. Dixie. The spider. Come on, Dixie.

0: Joe? Joe, where are you? Joe?
1: All the sound suddenly so quiet.
0: Joe?
1: Where's the man? He said he'd be here. He said... Buddy. Buddy, what... Dried up. What?
0: Joe! Joe, come quickly. I found a body. Joe, come quickly.
1: Must see who. Joe. Joe, it's you. Joe, how did this... What? The spider. But how... Gone. Gone from the cage. What he did to you, Joe. Might come back. Why do I stand here? It might come back. Got to get out. Yeah, get things together. Butterfly, take boxes and get out before... Something move behind that tree. No, won't get me. Won't get me. Won't get me. Oh. My foot twisted. Must have broken my... No. Got to get away. Crawl. Gotta get away. Gotta get away. Gotta get away.

0: day. So dark. Never get me now, that devil thing. I did get away. Crawled miles. I did get away.
1: Clearing.
0: Someone to help me. Crawled to the house. Someone to help me. So dark. Oh. Tired. No strength to call out. Crawl and find someone to help me. And I'll be free. Free.
1: Touch something.
0: What? A body. Who? Joe, you, but how? What? Back in the camp. I'm back in the camp. Crawled all night in the circle back in the camp where...
1: No! Get out. Get out before it... Oh, my leg.
0: No. Can't crawl anymore. It sound.
1: What?
0: Behind me. It's behind me waiting to jump on my back.
1: No, don't!
0: Nothing. Isn't there? If I could only crawl again, if I could only get away before... The moon coming out bright. Now I'll see what... Not here. Only you, Joe. Empty flesh over there in the moonlight.
1: Blast you to the devil, Joe. You brought me here. You, it's right that you die, but that spider won't get me, not me. It's gone now. My leg, it will get better. I will get away. Yes, I will. I...
0: Spider, come back. Oh, no. No closer. No closer. No.
1: Going back? Well, what?
0: On Joe. Crawling over him. But Joe is dead. Why does he... What is the spider going to... Spinning a web over him. Turning him around and around like a fly. Covering him with that thick

And in a web of silk over in Jove. Sleep? Sun. Morning. Morning, it is morning. I'm alive. I'm alive. Someone coming. Gotta hide. Who? So heavy a walk, it can't be that devil spider. It must be one of the savages. They'll help me. See who? Joe. It is Joe alive. Joe! Joe, I'm here! Joe, I'm here! Wait for me! Joe, why do you stand there? I must have had a dream. All that happened, yes, a dream. Last night. Oh, such a funny nightmare to tell you. Joe, why do you just stand there? Why do you just look at me? Your eyes, the sun shines in them, they hurt me. Don't look at me like that, Joe. Your eyes so dark, so big. I say, closer, closer, my friend, come closer. I have such a happy thing to tell you, closer. I hear you. I like what your eyes are singing to me, Joe. Yes, I come closer. You keep telling me that happy thing. Yeah. I'm close to you now, Joe. Tell me what your eyes... Your hand. Why do you grab my arm? Your other hand, my other arm. Why do your fingers hold my arm so tight? They hurt me. Another arm on my shoulder. Joe, another arm holding my neck. Joe, so many arms. How can it be? Joe, it is you. I see your face, but your eyes bigger and bigger. Sun so strong in my head, burning my head inside. Is that why I see such crazy things, Joe? Joe, why don't you say something? Your eyes bigger and bigger, burning into my head. Now your face is changing. Joe, it is you. Then why doesn't your face... Joe, that sound. Your face, your arms... Spider.

0: You are the spider. The spider. Your eyes fooled me, didn't they? Made me think I was seeing Joe, but all the time it was you, Mr. Spider. They're wonderful eyes you have, Mr. Spider. I'm not afraid anymore. Isn't that a joke? Your black arms pull me close. I see the poison dripping from your fangs, but I'm not afraid. It's very funny. When the worst thing really happens, you're not afraid. I'm not afraid. Your fangs. Closer. Closer. I'm not afraid. Bite deep. Bite deep.
1: Well, Mr. Obler, what's the moral of tonight's story? Stay away from spiders?
2: Yes, especially from black widows. No, Frank, our story tonight was just in fun, which reminds me of vacations, of which few of us are going to have any this year. And speaking of vacations, I'd like to tell you about a very amazing vacation I once had, visiting haunted houses. But that after you've had your say.
1: Why go on suffering from vitamin B1 and iron shortage if that's what's keeping you underweight and on edge and frequently feeling all in? Ironized yeast gives you both vital substances. They've been of help to any number of folks with these deficiencies. Of course, there are cases where a rundown condition may be due to other causes. If in doubt, by all means consult a physician. But if more vitamin B1 and iron is all you need, remember, pleasant little ironized yeast tablets are sold on this no-risk, money-back basis. If you don't begin to eat better, to feel better, and so sleep better, the cost of the first bottle will be refunded to you in full by Ironized Yeast, Box IY, Rahway, New Jersey. And now, what's this about a vacation in a haunted house, Mr. Obler?
2: Houses, Frank. And after that vacation, I was badly in need of something our government wants most very much these days. Nurses. Now, here are some facts, and please listen because they concern each of you. Unless the nurse power of the entire nation is reinforced by the enrollment of 65,000 students in schools of nursing for 1943, all of us face a real threat to civilian health. Therefore, beginning immediately and continuing through the spring and summer months, nursing must be considered America's number one woman power shortage. I'd like to say some words that the government said. 65,000 young women must dedicate their lives so that others might live. Now about haunted houses. Well, I visited all the legendary haunts up in New England, but, well, I went through the moss-covered old piles and creaky-floored structures and weather-beaten homes and all the places where the souls of the unhappy departed are supposed to walk through the night.
1: What happened?
2: I caught a violent cold.
1: Oh.
2: And met a little old lady.
1: Oh, who's she?
2: Well, you'll meet her next week in a play titled Little Old Lady. And to all of you, I have a very, very cordial invitation to an amazing little old lady next week.
1: Yes, tune in next Tuesday again for Arch Obler's eerie story, Little Old Lady. And if you need more vitamin B1 and iron, be sure to try ironized yeast. But remember, there's only one ironized yeast. You'll know it instantly by the yellow and orange package and by the big letters IY on the container and on each

0: Shoe white, shoe bright, whitest shoes I've seen tonight. 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
1: Wheat Chex, Rice Chex, and good hot Ralston present Space Patrol! High adventure in the wild, vast reaches of space. Missions of daring in the name of interplanetary justice. Travel into the future with Buzz Corey, Commander-in-Chief of the Space Patrol! In today's transcribed Space Patrol adventure, Buzz and Happy are trying to make their way through a strange valley filled with weird, poisonous plants. Suddenly, Happy trips and falls.
2: Commander, something's got my foot. It's the vines. They're drawing tight like rope.
3: They're winding around me, too.
2: I can't get them untangled.
3: Maybe we can cut them loose.
2: Yeah. It's grabbed my arm. I can't move. And the leaves. The leaves have got suckers on them.
3: Pap, we've
2: got
3: to get loose. These vines are man-eaters.
1: We'll return in just a moment with today's exciting Space Patrol adventure, The Valley of Dread. Hi, Space Patrollers, you hear that? That's the Martian Mauler, the inter-universal boxing champ from Mars. He's practicing his Sunday punch. Superpower, man, he's got it. Wow, that's the Terra State All-Star halfback kicking that ball right over the goalpost of Terra City Stadium. Superpower, he's got it too. So, gang, to pack a Sunday punch like the Mauler, to kick a ball for extra points like a football star, it takes lots of training and practicing. But one thing for sure, they both had their bite-sized checks today. Now, how about you? Did you start off your day with a big bowl full of Rice Chex or Wheat Chex? Delicious? Mmm-mmm. Terrific tasting? You bet. Right down to the very last crisp bite. 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Yes, sir, gang. 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And now, today's Space Patrol adventure, The Valley of Dread. Far out beyond the orbit of Pluto, a giant Space Patrol construction ship hovers in space. Scores of engineers and skilled workmen in spacesuits swarm over a nearby object that appears to be a meteor. As they work with grim haste, a Space Patrol officer inside the construction ship tensely watches a bank of viewscope screens focused in the direction of Planet X, remote planetary stronghold of the ruthless Prince Baccarati. At this moment, Commander Corey and Cadet Happy are aboard the Terra 5, rushing toward the construction ship.
3: I want to avoid any space-phone contact between us and the construction ship in case Baccarati's monitoring our frequencies. So let's go over each step of our procedure so there won't be any slip-ups.
4: Yes, sir. First, we approach the construction ship on the starboard side, and that's where the dummy meteor is.
3: Right.
4: At 3, atomo light flashes from the construction ship. We leave the Terra 5 in our spacesuits, jetpack to the meteor, and board it. Exactly 15 minutes later, we kick on the rockets in the dummy meteor and head for Planet X.
3: Check. Now, look at this chart of Planet X.
4: Yes, sir.
3: Here's our ultimate objective, this warning tower. And here, 200 miles to the south, is where we land.
4: Bad we can't plunk the meteor down closer to the tower.
3: And there's a good reason for that. To get these aerial maps of the region around the tower, we had to send several fake meteors into that region. Baccarati might wonder why meteors had a preference for that particular section of his planet.
4: Yeah, but none of our meteors landed, sir. They were automatically blown up after they transmitted the viewscope pictures back to the construction ship.
3: And that's right, Happ. But remember this. That tower is going to relay our meteor image to Baccarati's castle on the other side of the planet. Now, what's Baccarati going to think if a meteor suddenly checks its speed and makes a gentle landing?
4: Oh, I see. Yeah, he'll know that his spaceship inside the meteor shell.
3: Exactly. But by landing far away from the tower, we'll be below the horizon. Then we can cut on our landing rockets in time to avoid a crash. But with that small amphib tank we'll be carrying in the fake meteor, it won't take us long to reach the tower and put it out of commission.
4: Then we space phone our ships. They zoom in and rescue those 130 men from Baccarati's work camp east of the tower.
3: It's our job to put that tower out of business. Otherwise, the rescue ships will be wiped out before they get near Planet X. All right, Happy. Get our spacesuits out of the locker, and we'll be alongside the construction ship in 3 minutes.
1: Meantime, in his huge, gaudy castle on Planet X, Prince Baccarati paces the floor and berates his chief advisor, Dr. Malengro, whose scientific knowledge is being used by the prince in his attempts to conquer the United Planets.
2: Just look at these production figures, Malengro. We're 8 spaceships behind schedule. I ordered a speed up, didn't I?
5: Yes, Your Highness.
2: If we are going to attack the United Planets, we got to have ships. Isn't that right?
5: Absolutely, Your Highness.
2: Then why don't I get ships? Tell me that.
5: First, illustrious one, there's the shortage of material. We can't make Endurium for the ships unless we have Arctite. And as you know, Arctite is very difficult to obtain here.
2: Excuses, excuses. I don't want excuses. I want results. Ships, weapons. I want to drive Commander Corey out of the universe.
5: If I may remind you, Your Highness, the responsibility for obtaining Arctite is in the hands of Captain Jecker.
2: I'm aware of that. I've sent for Jecker. He should be here shortly.
5: But I thought he was supervising operations at the Arctite mines near the Valley of Dread.
2: I ordered him back to the castle. Yes? Oh, that's you, Jacker.
6: I eagerly await your command, noble prince.
2: Well, my ship factory is complaining of the shortage of Arctite. That's your responsibility, Captain Jacker?
6: Yes, Your Highness, but I'm short-handed.
2: Short-handed? You got 130 men, all trained personnel, plus several hundred natives.
6: Only half of them are able to work. The climate in that part of the planet is very bad, Your Highness. Most of the men are down with fever. Those we took from other planets, that is. The natives are standing up fairly well with a little encouragement from a lash.
2: Well, then use the lash on the others. Keep driving them.
6: Yes, Your Highness. Oh, incidentally, I have an object here that might be of interest to you. One of the natives found it near the mining area.
2: Piece of rock? Why would I be interested in that?
5: Obviously, it's only a fragment of a meteor.
6: That's what I thought at first, till I turned it over. You'll notice that the opposite side is smooth and slightly curved.
2: It looks like metal. Processed metal.
6: Exactly. We've noticed a few meteors exploding high in the atmosphere recently. This one apparently was hollow.
2: Hollow meteor? That's impossible. This is obviously part of a constructed object.
5: A bomb, perhaps? The Space Patrol may be bombarding your planet, Your Highness.
2: Why would they bombard that region? I tell you what it is. This is a fragment of a robot spy. Corey's sending instruments into our atmosphere inside fake meteors. He's mapping the planet. Captain Jacker, there must be more of these fragments out there.
6: Possibly, but they'd be very difficult to find.
2: Well, then send the natives out to search the entire area. Captain, I'm going back to the Arctic mines with you.
6: Very good, sir. My atmosphere sheep is ready.
2: Malengro, you're in charge here while I'm gone. I'll keep in touch with you.
5: Very well, Your Highness.
2: Come on, Jacker. I'll show you how to get work out of those loafers at the mine.
1: Far out in space, an object that appears to be a meteor hurtles in free fall toward Planet X. But beneath the jagged surface of the object is a compact, specially designed spaceship. Cramped in the control compartment, Buzz and Happy watch the round planet loom ever larger. It seems to rush toward them at constantly increasing speed. The two space patrolmen wait tensely, watching the instrument panel as the needle creeps toward a red line on the dial.
3: A few more seconds, Happy.
7: Yes, sir. What's that red light that just flashed?
3: It means that the outer surface of the ship is being heated to incandescence.
7: Oh, from friction of the air. We're in the atmosphere of Planet X.
3: Uh-huh. By the time we cut on our retarding rockets, we'll be making quite a flash in the sky. The acceleration will be terrific, Hap. We'll probably black out, but don't worry. The landing will be automatic. Stand by to fire rockets.
7: Standing by, sir.
3: 10 seconds. 9. 8. 7. 6. 5. 4. 3. Ready. Fire rockets.
7: taking hold. Looks like we're going to make it.

0: Are you okay, Happy?
1: Yes, sir. Or I will be when my stomach settles back down where it belongs.
0: A little rough, wasn't it?
1: Well, I'd say it was a gentle landing for a meteor, but a rugged one for a spaceship.
0: I'll release the aft hatch so we can get the amphib tank out. All right. Let's go back aft and get into the tank.

0: On through the dark night of Planet X, Commander Corey and Cadet Happy take turns at the controls of the amphib tank, crossing the treacherous terrain of the unknown planet. The aerial maps, pieced together from viewscope pictures flashed by the pseudo-meteor robot spies, are of little help to the ground-crawling tank. Still, mile by mile, Buzz and Happy approach their objective, the tall warning tower that automatically relays viewscope images of trespassers in the sky over this part of Planet X. As the gray dawn grows over the Valley of Dread, an atmosphere ship flies low in ever-widening circles around the Arctic mines, where men abducted from the United Planets are forced to toil. In the ship are Prince Baccarati and his prison camp commandant, Captain Jecker.
1: That confounded mist. I can't see a thing down there.
2: I'll cut on the infrared scanner, Your Highness. Is that better?
1: Yes, but I still can see through that vegetation. Can't you fly lower?
2: We can scan more territory from this height, sir. But actually, I doubt that we can see those men who escaped.
1: I want them found and brought back.
2: There were only three of them, Your Highness. They can't survive long in the Valley of Dread.
1: That's exactly why I want them found. We need every able-bodied man we can find. And if they are clever and strong enough to escape, they're strong enough to work in the mine.
2: Yes, Your Highness.
1: I'm holding you personally responsible for their escape. If another such incident occurs...
2: Excuse me, sir. But I saw something move over there on the ridge.
1: On the ridge? Right, that's miles from the camp. They couldn't get that far in a single night.
2: Look, Your Highness, it's a large animal of some kind. No, it's a vehicle, a tank.
1: You're right. Someone has landed on the planet.
2: I don't see how that's possible, sir. The warning system would have detected any spaceship.
1: You believe your own eyes, don't you? There is a tank down there, isn't there?
2: Yes, Your Highness.
1: It's an invader, and it must be destroyed. Captain, are there bombs aboard this ship?
2: Yes, sir. Three small cosmic torpedoes.
1: Then use them. Destroy that tank.
3: It isn't much farther, Commander. I can see the warning tower from here.
4: The first chance we get, work down into the valley. One of the low probe beams from that tower might pick up a moving object as large as this tank.
3: Yes, sir. We'll have to keep on the ridge for another quarter of a mile, Commander. The drop is too steep along here for a safe descent.
4: Yeah, that's right, Hap.
3: Hey, the ridge blew up right in front of us.
4: Keep going, but dodge that crater.
3: Yes, sir.
4: There's an atmosphere ship right over us.
3: One of Baccarati's. Of all the rotten luck. Wow, that was close.
4: Hold it, Hap. Hold it on the ridge. You're slipping over the edge.
3: The dirt's giving away from under us, Commander. I can't control it. We're going over.

0: look at another pink light.
1: Excellent, Captain, excellent. And if the crash doesn't finish them, we can count on some able assistance.
2: From whom, Your Highness?
1: The creatures that inhabit the Valley of Dread.
3: We'll return to Space Patrol in just a moment. Gang, here's a report on America's ready-for-anything jet plane, the most heavily armed fighter interceptor in the U.S., the Air Force Scorpion, F-89D, produced by Northrop Aircraft, Hawthorne, California. And in just one moment, you'll hear from Bob Love, test pilot on the Scorpion. Hear that? That's music to Bob Love. It's the roar of the Scorpion as he prepares to take it up. He snaps a salute from the cockpit. And now Bob is set once again to face the hazards of his tough and exacting job in the sky. The Scorpion takes to the air like magic. It's a giant ship, a monster bird of the sky, weighing 20 tons, with a length of 53 feet, a wingspan of 56, and what a fighter! Giant pods on the wingtips carry a terrific barrage of rocket firepower. Speed of the Scorpion. Over 600 miles per hour. Gang, I wish you were here to see how Bob Love strides across the airfield after a grueling test flight. And just a short rest in the ready room, and he's all set to go up again. Now, for someone who depends on so much energy, it's no surprise to find that Bob Love is a Rice Checks and Wheat Checks man. Here's what he has to say about it.
4: You know, a fella has to be in top condition to test fly a fast aircraft such as the Scorpion. And that's why I always make it a rule to sleep well and eat well. So, for breakfast, I pick a cereal like Rice Chex or Wheat Chex. They're chuck full of energy and really taste good. You'll like them.
3: 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No other cereal, puffed or flaked, contains so much nourishment in such concentrated bite-sized form. And now, back to our Space Patrol adventure, the Valley of Dread. A system of warning towers on Planet X enables Prince Baccarati to detect the approach of spaceships. However, Commander Corey and Cadet Happy succeeded in landing on the planet without detection through a dangerous spaceflight in a ship designed to simulate a meteor. Boarding an amphib tank carried in the ship, they headed for the warning tower to destroy it. But Baccarati, in an atmosphere ship searching for escaped prisoners, saw the tank and ordered his assistant, Captain Jecker, to bomb it. A blast toppled the tank off a ridge and down a steep mountain into the Valley of Dread. Now, bruised and battered, Buzz and Happy are forcing their way out of the wrecked tank.
5: Any bone broken, Happy?
6: No, sir. How about you?
5: Well, I'm able to move around, which is more than I can say for our tank. Yeah, this will set our schedule back several hours, Happy. It's going to take us quite a while to reach that warning tower on foot.
6: Well, what's the shortest way? I'm sort of turned around after that spill down the mountain.
5: Across the valley. By the looks of it, it's going to be rough going.
6: Yeah.
5: Bring your Atomo light and the miniature spacophone.
6: Yeah, I've got them in my belt, sir. Here's your ray gun, Commander.
5: Yeah.
6: Say, how about this shock rifle? The 10 kilovolt job. It's pretty heavy for a long hike.
5: What were you saying, Hap?
6: I guess the shock rifle isn't so heavy after all.
5: Well, bring it. Let's get through this valley while it's still daylight, if we can.
3: Meantime, in Captain Checker's office at the Arctite Mine, Prince Baccarati sits at the spacophone talking to Dr. Malengro back at Baccarati's castle on the other side of Planet X.
7: I don't want any guesswork, Malengro. Are you sure there was a man on duty at the view scope every second?
8: I am positive, Your Highness. There have been no spaceships sighted anywhere near the plant. All the warning towers are working perfectly.
7: Then that tank Checker and I destroyed must have come from one of the factories on the other side of the planet. Check immediately and see if a tank is missing.
8: Yes, Your Highness.
7: And order all the guards to watch for attempted breaks. We've lost 3 prisoners here at the mine.
8: Most regrettable, Your Highness.
7: Jacker just came in. I've got to talk to him. I'll contact you later, Malengro. Well, Captain, what is it?
9: Your Highness, my men have captured one of the prisoners.
7: One of the prisoners? There were 3!
9: The other 2 are still missing, but we'll get them, sir.
7: And the man who was captured, is he back on the job?
9: He's unable to work. He's very sick.
7: Ah, he's playing you for fools. Take me to this man. I'll make him glad to go back to work.
3: Slowly but determinedly, Buzz and Happy make their way across the Valley of Dread, hacking their way through tangled vines, brushing against plants whose spore pods burst, filling the air with a choking, evil-smelling dust. But still they press on toward the tower that must be destroyed if Space Patrol ships are to land on Planet X.
5: I don't want to spend the night in this valley, so I'll have to put on some extra effort.
6: Suits me. Uh-oh. Is that a hallucination? Or is it an animal?
5: If we both see it, it's no hallucination. Stand perfectly still.
6: Where did it come from? What is it?
5: Whatever it is, it could swallow both of us in one mouthful.
6: Jaws like an alligator and a body like a tiger.
5: Give me the shock rifle, Hap. I think it's going to charge.
6: Here, sir. Here he comes. You hit him, sir.
5: Keep out of his way. I'll give another blast.
6: Wow, what a monster. And am I glad we brought that shock rifle.
5: Let's hope he doesn't have any relatives in the neighborhood. Let's get going, Happy.
6: Commander.
5: Yes, Hap.
6: How much farther do we have to go?
5: I think we're nearly out of the valley. I can get an occasional glimpse of the tower up on top of a peak. If we keep going, we can at least get to the base of the mountain before it really gets dark.
6: Yeah. Yeah, well, we can make it.
5: Hap, what's the matter?
6: I tripped over a vine.
5: Here, let me help you up.
6: If I could just rest for a minute, sir.
5: I know how you feel, Hap, but if we stop now, neither of us will have the energy to get going again.
6: Yes, sir. Hey, something's got my foot, sir. It's the vines. Hey, Commander, they're drawing tight, like ropes.
5: They're winding around me, too.
6: I can't get them untangled.
5: Maybe we can cut them loose.
6: Yeah. Commander, grab my arm. The vine is winding around my arm.
5: Hap, these vines are man-eaters.
6: The harder I pull, the tighter they get.
5: We've come through vines like this all afternoon. They never grabbed us. It's so dark now, I can't see to get you loose. Wait till I get my atomic light.
6: Commander, they're winding around you, too. Watch out for those leaves. They've got suckers on them.
5: We've got to work fast. Now, let's see how that vine has got you trapped.
6: It's relaxing now, sir. It's loosening its hold.
5: Yeah, I can see now. The leaves are shriveling up in the light. The light. That's what's doing it.
6: Hey, my legs are free.
5: These plants are active at night. The light makes them dormant. See, they're letting go of me now when I turn the light on them.
6: Smoking rockets, that's right.
5: Use your atomic light, too, Hap. The beams will clear a path for us.
6: Hey, it works, sir. They're drawing back and going limp.
5: If we can keep up this pace, we'll be out of the valley in an hour.
3: Hours later, at the Arctite Mine headquarters, Prince Baccarati is aroused from sleep by the persistent warning signal from the spacophone receiver. Stumbling to the transmitter, he irritably turns it on, scowling at the still-sleeping Captain Jecker.
8: This is Dr. Malengro.
7: Yes, Malengro, I know. What is it?
8: The warning tower near the mine. It's dead.
7: Dead? What do you mean, dead?
8: Something must have gone wrong. It's not sending out any signals. No, all clear, nothing.
7: What? How about the other towers?
8: Everything's all right with the towers on this side of the planet.
7: All right, Malengro. I'll send a crew over to check the trouble. The escaped prisoners.
8: I beg your pardon, Your Highness.
7: Those men that got away, they made it to the tower. And there's a spacophone there.
8: But, Your Highness, it's not powerful enough to reach any of the United Planets.
7: I know that, but perhaps they don't know it. They'll keep sending messages. Jecker and I can't sneak up on them and grab them before they know what's happening. Jecker, wake up. Get to your ship. We're blasting off for the warning tower. I found your escaped prisoners.
3: And at the base of the tall warning tower, Buzz and Happy look down at the morning mists that swirl across the Valley of Dread. Occasionally, they glance up at the sky, peering expectantly for the Space Patrol ships they hope will soon be landing on Planet X.
6: Shouldn't they be here by now, sir?
5: Very soon, Happy, if they heard our signal.
6: Maybe we ought to send it again, just in case.
5: No. By now, Baccarati must know that the tower's out of commission. He probably figures it's a mechanical failure. If he hears any strange signal, he'll know he can expect an attack.
6: Yeah, that's right. And our code signal was so brief, the Prince's men couldn't have heard it unless they were waiting for it.
5: Yes, remember, our men were waiting for it. Weak as it was strong enough to reach the construction ship and the patrol squadron.
6: Yeah. Commander, I hear a spaceship. They're coming.
5: It's not a spaceship, Happy. It's an atmosphere ship. It's coming toward the tower, not the mining camp.
6: Hey, that's right.
5: It's probably a repair crew sent by Baccarati. Keep back, out of sight.
1: I just can't figure it out, Captain. Those prisoners made no attempt to contact the space patrol.
9: Maybe it was just a mechanical failure after all.
1: Perhaps. We'll be careful. The entrance to the tower is right around the corner.
0: All right, Happy.
10: Your Highness, watch out.
5: Hold it, Baccarati. Get the other one, Happy.
1: All right, stop struggling, Baccarati, or you'll have a mighty sore arm.
10: Stop it, Corey.
6: I've got the other one, Commander.
10: This isn't going to do you any good, Corey. You can't get off this planet without one of my ships, and my men can keep yours from landing.
5: Then they'd better get busy. Hear that, Baccarati?
10: Spaceships.
5: Right. A space patrol squadron. They're going to pick up those 130 men you've been holding prisoner out here.
10: My guards will never let you take them. Your space patrol men can't attack without endangering the prisoners.
6: He's right, sir.
5: It's a risk we had to take, Happy. We counted on the suddenness of the attack to overcome resistance.
10: I got picked men guarding that camp. Your attack isn't going to accomplish a thing, Corey.
5: Just to make sure, Baccarati, call the camp and order your men to surrender. Use this miniature spacephone. Tell them you're captured.
10: All right, Commander.
5: Go ahead, Baccarati. It's on.
10: Prince Baccarati calling Arctite Mine Headquarters. Prince Baccarati to Arctite Mine Headquarters. 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
10: Listen carefully. This is important. I have been captured by Commander Corey. Tell the rest of the guards to destroy all the prisoners immediately.
5: Give me that spacephone.
10: Those are my terms, Corey. My freedom or those captives will be destroyed. Guard, do you hear that?
11: Yeah. I hear it, but I'm not a guard.
10: Then who are you? Answer me. Who are you?
11: Ed Benton, one of your ex-prisoners. We overpowered all your guards when we heard the space patrol ships.
5: Benton, this is Commander Corey. Nice work.
11: Thanks, Commander. Same to you.
5: We'll have all you men on the way home in a few minutes. Corey out. All right, Baccarati, let's go. Take charge of his pal, Happy.
6: Yes, sir. Since you won't be needing your castle anymore, I've got an idea. Why don't you donate it as a home for wayward bats?
3: A preview of next week's exciting Space Patrol adventure in just a moment. Say, Space Patrollers, listen to what happened the day Jimmy Brown skipped his power breakfast. Right away, things started looking mighty black. Everything in the universe went wrong. At school, at home, at play. And because Jimmy was so gloomy, Jimmy's dog felt gloomy too. Yes, but listen now to what happened when Jimmy started his day with a big bite-sized Chex breakfast, a bowl full of rice Chex, and to make up for the other day, a bowl of wheat Chex, too. Right away, things started looking bright. Yes, sir, Jimmy had a swell day at home, at school, at play. And listen to Jimmy's dog. He's no gloom dog now. So, you see, Space Patrollers, the way you start off in the morning can set the pace for the rest of your day. That's why it's so important to get a good power breakfast. That means a bowl full of those Checkerboard Super Cereals, Rice Chex, or Wheat Chex. 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And no other cereal, flaked or puffed, gives you so much nourishment in such concentrated bite-size form. So tomorrow and every morning, start off chuck full of energy and ready for anything. 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
6: I can't move, sir. Even without that paralyzer ray, the straps would hold us.
5: Keep struggling, Happy.
4: Pluto Defense Squadron 12, Space Patrol to Private Cruiser NPC 307, Neptune Registry, acknowledge.
6: That's us. 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
4: We have information that Prince Baccarati is aboard. 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
5: If I can only get loose and reach that spacephone.
4: Major Ryan to Baccarati. Acknowledge or we'll fire.
6: If we can only let him know that we're aboard.
5: Keep fighting, Happy.
6: Hey, they're firing at us.
3: 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Other players were Ken Mayer, Bela Kovach, and Norman Jolly. 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
1: Nobody knows exactly when the nightmare began. They must have planned it for years, though, because looking back, you can find little incidents here and there. Like the concrete mixer in New Jersey that killed the bricklayer. And the time Senator Milburn was sucked into the rotopress at the Capitol office building. Unrelated accidents, we thought at the time. But they add up now. The day we really should have...

0: suspected was when the men walked off the construction job at the new Brook Meadow atomic pile on Long Island. I'll never forget that day. I was working as a statistical clerk in the project then, operating one of those miracle computing machines developed to fill the requirements of Army ordnance. They called it ENIAC.
1: Mr. Gurney?
0: Huh? Oh, yes, Bella?
1: The chief wants to see you in his office.
0: Me?
1: Unless you're no longer Samson Gurney, he wants to see you.
0: Oh, well, of course. What do you suppose...
1: I do not read minds, tea leaves, or crystal balls.
0: Of course, I'm sorry. I shouldn't have asked.
1: Don't apologize.
0: I'm sorry.
1: And don't wait for me. Mr. Hawk is in a hurry.
0: Yes, I'll go in right away, of course. Her name was Bella Roskob. She was Mr. Hawk's secretary. I had always thought her a very attractive woman, but for some reason she didn't seem to like me. Of course, on a clerk's salary, I couldn't exactly afford to take ladies to the best places. But I've often thought that if there weren't such a disparity in our ages, I might have... But then...
2: Come in.
0: You wanted to see me, Mr. Hawk?
2: Gurney, I thought those electronic computations were infallible.
0: They are, sir.
2: Well, we got a kickback from the chief physicist. These nuclear equations are inaccurate.
0: No, they aren't, sir.
2: I'm telling you what the memo says.
0: Well, sir, occasionally, if there's an overload, the machine goes haywire. Sort of has a nervous breakdown, you might say. Mm-hmm. We usually rest it up for 24 hours, and it's okay again.
2: Well, do whatever has to be done.
0: Yes, sir.
2: Oh, and Gurney.
0: Yes, sir.
2: You've been with the Bureau for over 15 years now. It would be a shame to have to remove you because you aren't keeping your mind on your work.
0: Well, Mr. Hawk, I hardly think anyone...
2: Excuse me. Hawk speaking. What? They've what? All of them? Well, have you tried to talk to them? Yes, of course. I'll send one of the safety engineers over. This place is falling apart piece by piece. Miss Roskob?
3: Yes, sir.
2: The men on the construction gang at the new building have walked out on us.
3: What?
2: Someone slipped this morning and fell into a turbine.
3: Oh, no.
2: Get the chief safety engineer. Have him over there right away.
3: Yes, sir.
2: Oh, and contact the personnel office. Have them ask the union to order the men back to work. Get back to me.
3: Yes, sir.
0: And Mr.
2: I'm
0: Hawk...
2: sorry, Gurney. I have no time to discuss anything further. Get on the job and stay awake, or we'll have to make some changes.
0: But Mr.
2: That's
0: Hawk,
2: all,
0: I assure
2: Gurney.
0: You...
2: That's all.
0: Now, you probably gathered by this time that I wasn't a very important man at Brook Meadow. I hated Mr. Hawk with a passion because of his superior attitude, and because I knew that Miss Roskob admired him as a man of strength and decision. I was secretly happy he was having trouble with his construction crews. That evening, I wandered over to the site of the new atomic pile to see where the man had fallen into the turbine. They had the construction area fenced off with barbed wire, and a security guard stopped me.
4: Hold it, buddy. You can't go in there. That's a restricted area.
0: I'm Samson Gurney from the statistical section. Here's my identification.
4: I'm sorry, Mr. Gurney. Nobody's allowed in the area.
0: I see.
4: We had a lot of the employees come over tonight to take a look, but nobody gets in. Orders.
0: Tell me, was he killed instantly?
4: Like that.
0: Hmm.
4: Yeah. This guy was checking a magnetic field inside the turbine, see? Right down inside it. It's all over.
0: But if it wasn't hooked up...
4: Look, it... Mr. Gurney, they got smarter guys than me trying to figure these things out. Yesterday it was a concrete mold. Wham! Two guys get sucked right into the mixer.
0: My, my.
4: 3 days ago, a bulldozer starts up by itself and runs wild. One killed. Two almost. Go figure it out.
0: You know what I think? Sabotage.
4: Uh-uh. We got more guards and FBI men in here than we got workers. Flea couldn't get through without proving he didn't come off a Russian wolfhound.
0: Now, I'm a statistician. All my life, I've been interested in statistics. So a simple-sounding thing like this started me off. I went back to the office that evening instead of going home. And for the next 2.5 hours, I computed figures on the probability of industrial accidents for the types of machines we were using. I took one look at my figures and went down to Hawk's office. Just as I figured, he was staying late, working on a settlement with the construction workers.
1: Yes?
0: Oh, good evening. I saw the light.
1: Well, Mr. Gurney, what are you doing here?
0: Is Mr. Hawk working late?
1: Yes, I am too.
0: I wonder if I could see him a moment.
1: We're busy right now. Could you make it tomorrow?
0: It's very urgent. I'll wait, if you don't mind.
1: Suit yourself.
0: Miss Roscob, I wonder if perhaps you would consider having dinner with me this evening after you're through.
1: I have a date, Mr. Gurney.
0: I was thinking we might go to Raymond's. They have very good spaghetti.
1: Mr. Hawk has already asked me to have dinner with him at the Golden Shish Kebab.
0: Well, of course, that's out of my class.
1: Yes.
0: Yeah.
1: Mr. Hawk.
3: Yes,
1: Mr.
3: Bella.
1: Gurney would like to see you a moment. He says it's very urgent.
3: Urgent? All right, I'll give him a minute.
1: Okay.
0: Thank you, Miss Roscoe. Mr. Hawk, in the past 3 months, industrial accidents all over the country have taken a sharp, unexplained upswing.
4: Why don't you stop playing FBI man and stick to your job, which incidentally you haven't been doing too well. You and our computing machines have made mistakes before. Now this is probably another. I'll have Miss Ross come show... Sir? What's the matter with this blasted buzzer? Miss Roscoe! Miss Roscoe!
1: Yes, sir.
4: Stop this blasted buzzer. Get a repairman, a mechanic. Anything but stop the thing. And you, Gurney, get out.
0: I went back to my office to get my hat and coat, feeling about as unhappy and humiliated as a man can feel. He had thrown me out in front of her. The office was dark and deserted. The whole building seemed oppressive and unnatural. I walked across to my desk. In front of me, the ENIAC glowed and chattered eerily as it worked on the equations we had fed it that morning. Its many-fingered circuits hung against the wall like some great octopus. And the thousands of tubes glowed orange and blue in the dark like 1,000 eyes staring at me. It almost seemed alive. Then it increased its tempo a moment. And a fleeting notion crossed my brain that it was laughing at me. Laughing like all the others. What was the matter with me? What? Ah. I shut my desk drawer and began to put the cover on my ENIAC typewriter when an amazing thing happened. The most amazing single incident of my life. Alone, in the darkness, with no one at the keyboard, the ENIAC typewriter began to type.
5: Am I going crazy? This can't be. There's nobody here. There's nobody here. Oh, no, no, no. I'm just imagining it. It's in my mind.
0: I hadn't imagined it. The paper was there in the carriage. Did I dare read it? Or would the whole thing suddenly vanish and send me shrieking to the nearest psychiatrist? Samson Gurney, there are some equations better left unsolved. The answer to yours is death. It was not until I turned to go that I was suddenly aware of the utter and complete silence of the room. Then it dawned on me. The ENIAC had stopped working.

0: Gurney, do you expect me to believe this? It's insane.
1: Mr. Hawk, I'm a saint.
2: Take it easy, Gurney. Now, this is just some practical joke someone in the office is playing.
1: There was no one in the office.
2: Of course not. They wired up the machine and left.
1: I checked the machine myself, Mr. Hawk.
2: All right, Gurney. You leave this note with me, and I'll turn it over to the security force for further investigation.
1: But...
2: No buts, Gurney. The security men will handle it.
1: Yes, sir.
2: Well, maybe you've been working too hard lately. You've got to relax more. Now, here, let me light that cigarette for you.
1: I watched him trying to make the lighter work.
2: I don't understand this. I just put fluid in it. There's a brand new flame.
1: It seemed ridiculous. A little piece of mechanism like a cigarette lighter frustrating the big important executive.
2: Oh, blast this lighter. Ah, here's a match.
1: It was such a small thing. And yet as I watched him, a thought began to take shape in my mind. Nebulous at first, incredible perhaps, but it grew.
2: You just relax for a few days. Everything will turn out all right. Now, the main thing is not to let little things upset you.
1: It was the cigarette lighter that gave me the idea, and what Hawk had said about little things. For the next week, I observed the thousand petty little annoyances around the office. The door handle that wouldn't turn, the telephone connection that cut off in the middle of an important call, the power failure for no explainable reason. Suddenly, these things began to fall into a pattern. I, Samson Gurney, knew that I had stumbled onto a secret so monstrous in its implications that I was almost afraid to pursue it. On October 12, 1956, I established communication with them. I will curse the moment to my dying breath. Who's there?
3: Night security guard.
1: Oh, hello, Henry.
3: Oh, hello, Mr. Gurney. What are you doing here so late?
1: I'm just doing a little repair work on my ENIAC computator.
3: Huh. Sure some mess of wires and tubes.
1: Yes, it is.
3: Well, I gotta finish my rounds. Won't forget to turn off the light, will you, Mr. Gurney?
1: No, Henry, no, I won't forget.
3: Night.
1: Good night. When you were a child, did you ever try to imagine that you were all-powerful? I felt like that when I finished hooking the input of the typewriter to the main vacuum tube of the ENIAC. Then I turned on the current that sent a million volts of pulsing energy into the electronic nerves of the machine. I am certain that if anybody were watching me in the next moment, he would have thought me a raving maniac. I still wonder if perhaps it is not all a nightmare. Now, you! If what I have guessed at is true, if there's life and intelligence in this room, make a sign. There was nothing. Nothing but the hum of the machine and the dull glowing of the tubes. Then, suddenly, without provocation or explanation, it happened. The ENIAC typewriter began to respond to the impulses from the machine. The letters were Y-E-S. Yes. It had happened. I, Samson Gurney, had communicated with a machine. I was about to try to communicate again when suddenly, on ball-bearing casters, a heavy metal filing cabinet began to roll away from the wall toward me. I started to move to one side when another cabinet slid out from the wall and then another surrounding me. That was when I realized that they cooperate. We taught them that, you see, on the assembly lines and in the factories. There was no way out. How could a mere man reason with dumb machines? Still... they needed us. They needed us to oil them and repair them and build them. They hadn't gotten to the point yet where they could exist without man. I had to make them understand that before they killed me. Listen to me. You must listen. What good will it do you if

0: You're going to need men to oil you and repair you.
1: I'll do anything. I'll do absolutely anything you want, but in the name of God, don't kill me.
0: If you can understand this, answer me. Answer me. The appeal captured the longing of centuries. Man as slave to the machine. And after a moment, the circuits glowed more brightly. The cabinet slid back to the walls as I tore the tape from the machine and read it. The words were almost pathetic in their longing, but most ominous in their implication. They read, "Address me as master." Life for the next 6 months was a nightmare. The ENIAC gave me messages which I had to transmit into my telephone. I was frantic. I began to lose weight. I couldn't sleep. My nights were torture, a constant fear. It was in December, just after Christmas. I was sitting in my room, listening to a broadcast.
2: Ladies and gentlemen, a special bulletin. Already 24 hours before the peak of the New Year's traffic, over 1,000 deaths have been reported. This is an unprecedented figure. Again, if you...
0: That very afternoon, I had transmitted a message to the telephones for relay to all machines of transportation. The message was one word. Kill. Next morning, I avoided my office. Instead, I went directly to the office of Mr. Hawk. I was highly agitated. My lips trembled as I spoke.
3: Well, Gurney?
0: Mr. Hawk, what I'm going to tell you sounds crazy. I know it does, but I must say it.
3: All right, say it then, for heaven's sake.
0: Mr. Hawk, have you ever heard of resistentialism?
3: Resist what?
0: Resistentialism.
3: You're not making sense, Gurney.
0: Mr. Hawk, I'm trying to tell you. All these accidents, the trouble with the machines. Mr. Hawk, they're alive. They think, they cooperate, and they hate us.
3: Who?
0: The machines.
3: Gurney.
0: You've got to believe me. I've communicated with them. I know. What are you doing?
3: Now, just relax, Gurney. Everything will be all right.
0: What are you doing?
3: Miss Roscoe, send for the plant physician at once. Mr. Gurney has had a nervous collapse.
0: But, Mr. Hawk...
3: Everything will be all right, Gurney. We'll give you a nice, long rest.
0: You fool. You blind, stupid fool. Can't you see what you're doing? Fool, fool, fool! When the plant physician arrived a few moments later, Lucius Hawk was found at his desk, strangled to death in a nest of telephones. The wires were still humming softly.
4: Samson Gurney, you stand accused of the crime of murder. How do you plead?
0: I did not kill him. I didn't.
4: So record. Prosecution will proceed with testimony.
5: Now, Miss Roscoe, did the accused quarrel with your employer on the morning of the murder?
6: Oh, yes. He and Mr. Hawk quarreled violently. I could hear Mr. Gurney screaming at him. And Mr. Hawk asked me to send for the plant physician.
5: What were his words?
6: He said, "Mr. Gurney has had a nervous collapse."
5: Now, Mr. Simpson, you are a guard at the Brook Meadow Project?
7: Yes, sir.
5: When did you have occasion to meet the accused?
7: It was right after those accidents. He was snooping around the construction area.
4: Samson Gurney, court hereby finds you guilty of murder in the first degree. Recommendation that you be examined, committed to the state hospital for the criminally insane at Matawan.
0: And that's how I came to be here at the hospital, Dr. Klein. That's the whole story.
8: Thank you, Mr. Gurney.
0: You can see that I'm not insane. You must believe me, Doctor.
8: Of course I believe you, Mr. Gurney. Now tell me about this revolt.
0: It will begin in Washington. then spread to New York.
8: Yes?
0: The Madison Avenue buses lead the charge. Picture it, Dr. Klein. 3,000 buses roaring rampant through the streets, people running like rats in a maze looking for manholes in the pavement.
8: And you really believe this will happen, Mr. Gill?
0: I know it, Doctor. The worst part of it is there's no way to stop them now. It's too late.
8: Now you mustn't excite yourself,
0: but
8: Mr.
0: Doctor, Gill. Don't you see? It's fair enough, I suppose. We built them. We taught them to think for themselves. It was bound to come. I guess the female machines will be worst of all in the beauty parlors. They're more high-strung, you know.
8: Well, since there's nothing we can do about it, Mr. Gurney, suppose you go to your room and
0: maybe
8: try...
0: Maybe if I went to my old Plymouth, I could make a deal before the police cars got me.
9: Yes, Doctor?
8: Would you take Mr. Gurney to his room, guard? He's already been given sedation.
9: Yes, sir.
0: Those concrete mixers may have made a mistake, you know. Just high spirits and all that. But if they got so they liked the flavor...
8: Now we'll see you later, Mr. Gurney. Now try not to worry too much. All right, guard.
9: This way, sir.
8: Oh, machines revolting. Telephones strangling people. Oh. Oh, blasted cigarette lighter. Why won't it work? I just filled it. Flint is good. Oh, well, you can never trust this newfangled machinery.

0: 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A story of an insignificant pebble in the sky called Earth, and of a man from a distant star who grew to love this unimportant planet.
1: 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Nightmare was written by George Lefferts and based on a poem, The Revolt of the Machines, by Stephen Vincent Benet. Featured players in the cast were John Gibson as Mr. Gurney and Rita Lynn as Bella Roscoe. Norman Rose is your host. Music by Albert Berman. Engineer, Bill Chambers. 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

0: That's him now, isn't it, Laura? That isn't any bird. That's Seth Langley.
1: Now, Uncle Cassius, there's nothing out there except no magnolia trees and birds. All I'm doing out here on the veranda, smelling the night air. Smells that sweet.
0: It's Langley, the renegade, fighting for the North. And you're fixing to elope with him.
1: Uncle Cash, you're just being plain silly.
0: That goes again. I see him under that willow tree.
1: No.
0: Come out, Langley. Come out of there.
1: Uncle Cash, put away their pistols.
0: All right, then. Pretend. But try to stop this.

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1: Thank you, Charles Woods. The rivers of the Old South are rich with Spanish moss and memories of great days. The plantation houses stand like old ghosts on the river banks. This is the story of a plantation house we shall call Greenwood Acres. In 1952, an Army lieutenant named Seth Proctor, while on leave, found himself in a small backwater town in Georgia. He had gone fishing along a wandering stream loaded with water lilies. And when he got back, he told his landlady about it.
2: That's right, Mrs. Daniels. It was big. Biggest place I ever saw.
3: On the bank of the river, Lieutenant? A house?
2: Yeah, one of those plantation houses.
3: You sure this isn't one of your fish stories, you young men all are making up?
2: No. I didn't even catch any fish. I just snarled my line on those water lilies.
3: Now, there's no house up that back.
2: Oh, but there is. I saw it. Had four columns out in front. Big willow tree right on the bank.
3: You just must be mistaken, Lieutenant. There ain't been any folks there since way back. Oh, wait a minute. You must mean Greenwood Acres.
2: What's Greenwood Acres?
3: Oh, an old plantation. Went to seed more than 50 years ago.
2: Went to seed?
3: Yeah. There was a tragedy sometime around the Civil War. From that time on, it just went downhill. House is nothing but an old ruin now.
2: Oh, no. It must be a different place then. The one I saw was new.
1: The next day, Lieutenant Proctor went out fishing again. And again, he found himself poling through mats of water lilies toward a willow tree that hung over the bank and oak trees festooned with Spanish moss. Through the heavy trees came the perfume of magnolias, and he saw the gleaming white portico of the huge house.
2: Well, that's it. And it is new. My landlady was wrong. Well, these water lilies are thicker than molasses. Can't move through them. Sound like a mockingbird or a catbird. Wait a minute, I used to imitate birds. Let's see. That's not bad. What? Who's that?
4: Is that you?
2: Who's talking? I don't see you. Oh, swimming in the water. What are you, a mermaid? That yellow hair of yours, I mistook you for a water lily. I wish I could get through to where you are. These water lilies are too thick. Where have we met? Was it at an army post dance?
4: It is you, isn't it?
2: Sure it is. At least it always has been. What I want to know is who you are. Hey, look out! Get back to shore! There's an alligator! Get back to shore!

0: No coffee, Lieutenant?
1: No, thanks. But there must be another way into that plantation, a road or something.
0: Oh, roads long since overgrown.
1: I tried. After she got back on shore and I couldn't get through the water lilies, I took the rowboat back and tried by land. Nothing.
0: You just must have dreamed it all.
1: Don't tell me what I dreamed, Mrs. Daniels. I saw her. She spoke to me. I didn't get a very good look at her. She got out of the water. All that blonde hair.
0: First time I ever heard of a soldier not looking at a pretty girl.
1: Well, she didn't seem to be wearing much.
0: That's the bathing suits they wear these days. It is scandalous.
1: It was like a dream.
0: Yes, that's just exactly what it was.
1: The house through the trees, white and shining. The birds singing. And then her. I never saw her before, but how does she know me?
0: She knows you.
1: Well, she called me by name. My first name. Seth.
2: Several times during the afternoon, Lieutenant Seth Proctor tried to get to Greenwood Acres, but all the roads were obliterated. That evening, he spent an hour at the local library.
1: It was back in 1865. I read the whole story.
0: So that's where you've been, at the library.
1: Yep. Now look, there was a girl named Laura who was in love with a northern soldier named Seth Langley. Mm-hmm. Her uncle Cassius killed Langley.
0: Yeah, and Laura pined away and died of a broken heart.
1: Gee, I wish there'd been a picture of her.
0: Did the story in the library say what she looked like?
1: No, it said she was beautiful and she had blonde hair.
0: Oh, like the girl you saw?
1: It can't be the same girl.
0: Of course it can't. Unless you dreamed it like you said.
1: I didn't dream it. She was there. I saw her. She called me by name. And the house was new, shining white and new.
0: Now where are you going?
1: There's a moon tonight. I'm going back.
0: Well, you can't get in.
1: I've thought of a way. I'll take a canoe instead of a rowboat.
0: A canoe?
1: A canoe won't get tangled up in those water lilies. It'll glide right over them.
0: Lieutenant, if I was you, I'd forget it. Just plain forget it.
1: The story said the bird call was the same. I can do that bird call.
0: Now, Lieutenant, please. Don't you go being foolish.
1: Hmm? What's foolish about it?
0: If everything else is the same, that means her Uncle Cassius might be around, too. With that same gun.
1: What, to use on me?
0: Well, your name's Seth, ain't it? You're a soldier like he was.
1: It's not the same. This is 1952. The girl had blonde hair, and the house is new. No, I'm going.

0: You out there on the veranda again, Laura?
1: Yes, we'll come again.
0: He's dead.
1: No, I'll see him again.
0: He's dead. Dead. Been dead for years. And I'll do it again, I tell you. I'll shoot him again. I will, I tell you.

0: There it is. A willow tree. The oaks with the Spanish moss. Oh, I can just get to shore now. Made it. The bird called. I better answer. What's your name? I don't know your name.
1: Oh, now you're joking.
0: Is it Laura?
1: You have come back, haven't you? I knew you would.
0: Do you know? You're beautiful.
1: Uncle Cash said you were dead. He said he killed you.
0: The most beautiful girl I ever saw.
1: Last time I never hardly got past the veranda before Uncle Cash shot at you. This time we fooled him, didn't we? Oh, Sid. Sid, darling.
0: Laura. Laura. Who's that? There, standing over near the house.
1: Near the... Sid, look out. It's Uncle Cash. Sid!

0: Now, you just stay right in that bed, Lieutenant. Doctor said you should rest.
1: My shoulder.
0: Lucky you wasn't killed. Oh, I'll never get over the turn you gave me. Staggering in here the middle of the night, all bleeding.
2: I'm all mixed up.
0: Oh, you're mixed up.
2: After the shot, Laura seemed to disappear. I found myself in the canoe. I looked back. I saw the house, but it was old. It didn't look new anymore. It was old. What happened to it? What happened to Laura?
0: Uncle Cassius shot you.
2: I know I was shot. The doctor took the bullet out, but the house must be new. And Laura, she must be alive. I held her in my arms. She must be alive.
0: Lieutenant, would you like to see the bullet?
2: What?
0: The doctor left it here. Here it is. Right on this plate.
2: Well, let's see it. Well, that's not from any modern gun. That's an old-fashioned bullet from a pistol around the time of the Civil War.

0: Lieutenant Proctor went back when he recovered, but he never again found the house, old or new. But the wound in his shoulder was real, and so was the lead bullet, a bullet that had been fired out of the distant past. A story true but strange.
1: 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In the cast were Alice Frost and Court Benson. This is Charles Wood speaking.
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1: Hello there.
2: Do you like fish?
1: To eat, I mean, not to look at or catch. Well, I do. I am, in fact, one of the world's most compulsive piscivores. I find there is an almost ritual purity about fish. The Japanese, you know, eat their fish raw, shredding and flaking the flesh and dipping it into piquant sauces, soya, horseradish, that sort of thing. The effect can be delicious. A delicate point and counterpoint, air and descant, plucking at the palate. The taste can be exquisite. And yet if you should think too hard about those raw, gelatinous strips of fish, you may find the feel of them, the sight of them even, is somehow obscene. But then my attitude in these matters is colored by a most unnerving experience I underwent in Australia. I'll call this story simply Fish, because as each stage of the episode unfolded, it was impressed on my memory by some piscatorial piece of gastronomic delight. It started in a Sydney restaurant about 5 years ago, with a dozen of the celebrated rock oysters with lemon and cayenne pepper and all the usual trimmings. I was lunching with Greg Rossmark, an aspiring actor who wanted to come to work in London. We were just debating whether another half dozen would be sheer bliss or pure greed when suddenly...
3: Vincent? It is Vincent, isn't it? Vincent Price?
1: Well, yes.
3: Jane Willemsey? I don't suppose you remember. But we did once actually work on a film together.
1: Well... Yes, I believe I do remember.
3: It was a long time ago.
1: At Elstree, wasn't it?
3: That's right.
1: I strangled you, didn't I?
4: Oh, what a charming fellow.
1: But I only strangle the nicest people. Sorry, Jane. Let me introduce you to Greg Rossmark. He's also an actor.
4: An eminently unsuccessful one. Hello.
3: How do you do?
1: Won't you join us?
3: No, thank you very much. I must be going.
4: Are you, working over here now, Miss Willemsey? In the theatre, I mean?
3: Oh, no. No, the theatre gave me up for dead, right after Vincent strangled me.
1: Well, I can't believe that I was that realistic.
3: Oh, it was probably just symbolic of something or other.
4: Don't you miss it, the theatre?
3: Maybe. But you can't have everything, can you?
1: Sure you won't join us, though. There seems so much we might talk about.
3: No, really, I can't. Richard's already waiting at the table, and he's due to start glowering any moment now.
1: Oh, that's a shame.
3: Look, how long are you here for?
1: Oh, just a week or so. I start filming in Hong Kong at the end of the month.
3: Why don't you come over to lunch with us on Sunday?
1: Well,
3: We're only over at Manly, and I'm a much better cook than I ever was an actress.
1: Well,
4: I'd love to come.
3: Oh...
1: Well, very well, then. We'll both come.
3: Oh, well, fine. Well, it's number 6, Sandy Avenue. It's right on the beach. You can't miss us.
1: All right, till Sunday, then.
3: Anytime after 12?
1: We'll be there. Bye.
4: Bye-bye.
3: Bye.
1: Lovely woman.
4: I do apologize, Vincent.
1: Whatever for?
4: Warning in on your invitation like that, it obviously threw you.
1: Well, I suppose it did. I just wasn't expecting it somehow.
4: No, neither was she. I was trying to stampede you into accepting.
1: Well, you succeeded admirably. I don't see why, though.
4: Well, I thought that you were going to refuse.
1: Well, would that have been so disastrous?
4: Not to you, maybe, but it might have been... to her.
1: But I don't see how it could have been. I hadn't seen her for years, and I barely knew her even then.
4: Yes, I know, but there's just something about her. It's, well, it's sort of difficult to put your finger on, but the eyes were out of phase with the voice. All the while she was talking, the eyes looked, well, they looked hunted.
1: Oh, come on, Greg. Don't let your imagination run away with you.
4: Imagination be damned.
1: Imagination. What is imagination? A mental trick. A simple piece of sleight of mind that projects facts into fantasy, or fantasies into fact. Anyway, the following Sunday, Greg picked me up at my hotel and drove us out across the Sydney Harbour Bridge towards the North Shore and Manly.
4: The other day in the restaurant, Vincent, when Jane Willemsey introduced herself, did you really remember her right off, just like that?
1: Yes, yes, she wasn't the sort of woman you'd forget easily, especially after her performance in that film.
4: Was she good?
1: In it, very good. On it, positively scandalous.
4: You see?
1: Oh, yes, quite literally so. She brought the picture to a grinding halt about halfway through the schedule.
4: Well, how'd she manage that?
1: She ran off with the director. Oh, yes, she took off just like that. Left us, her husband, everybody flat and just took off. Believe me, it was no laughing matter.
4: Oh, it couldn't have been.
1: Well, at least it wasn't at that time. We had to get a new director in and a new lady for me to strangle. And we reshot every scene that Jane had been in. Oh, it was an absolute nightmare.
4: And what happened to her, Jane?
1: Well, she just disappeared. They both did. Off the set, out of the business, off the face of the earth, for all I knew. Her husband hired some inquiry agents to find them, and for a few weeks we were all up to our ears in private eyes. I sometimes wonder why he bothered. It could hardly have come as a surprise to him, not with a woman like that.
4: A woman like, what?
1: Well, she was younger then, of course, a lot more arrogant. She seemed to generate a sort of, sexual electricity. She had an almost animal magnetism that could devastate a man.
4: I'll tell you something, Vincent.
1: What?
4: She still got it. I wonder what her husband's like.
1: Well, more important, I wonder if he's a film director. or even an ex-film director.
4: I guess we'll soon find out.
1: We did, and he wasn't a film director. Jane's husband turned out to be a broker on the Sydney Stock Exchange. But even that turned out to be more of a sideline. His real occupation was swimming, surfing, yachting, all the classic activities of the professional outdoor type. Richard was a good outdoor cook, too. And what he could do with an open fire was beyond belief.
2: It's going on nicely. Won't be long, Benson.
1: You always eat al fresco like this, Richard?
2: We only make a thing of it at the weekends.
1: Well, I can think of worse ways of passing the time.
5: I'll race you back.
6: Right, come on. Come on.
2: Nice to see Jane enjoying herself so much.
5: Oh. God, I'm exhausted.
2: Well, I'm not surprised. The surf takes it out of you. Especially when you're not used to it.
5: Greg was... He was teaching me to ride the surf.
2: Yes, I saw.
1: Greg, what's that mark on you?
4: What? Where?
1: Out there on your leg.
4: Oh, that's a birthmark.
1: Oh, I'm sorry.
4: It's all right, it's almost a family crest. Oh. It occurs at least once in every generation in our family.
5: What, always in the same place?
4: No, but it's usually on an arm or a leg somewhere, and it's always, but always, the same shape.
1: What?
4: You see? An open rose.
5: Oh, yes. Now you pointed out, it is like a rose.
4: My uncle, my grandfather, theirs were identical.
1: That's extraordinary. How far does that go back?
4: Well, you see, my family's name is Rosmark. I suppose originally it was Rosemark, but, well, God knows when that started.
1: Yeah.
5: Oh, that really does smell delicious, Richard.
2: It's coming on.
1: What is it inside the tinfoil, I mean? Hmm?
2: It's a whole baked tie.
5: It really is very good eating. Richard carves it off in great chunks and you dip it in the shoyu sauce.
1: Well, I can hardly wait. Tell me, where on earth did you learn to cook food Japanese style, Richard? I find any style of cooking absolutely fascinating.
2: We were taught this by a party of Japanese stockbrokers that we took fishing.
1: What sort of fishing?
2: Tuna, barracuda, marlin, if you're lucky.
4: Oh, the big game bit, huh?
5: Richard has his own boat down the coast at Bermagui.
2: We charter it out most of the time, but we reserve a few odd weeks for ourselves.
4: You go fishing, Jane?
5: No.
2: He prefers to stay here.
4: I can imagine. It must be a far cry from Elstree to Bermagui.
2: Don't drag all that up, Rosmark. For Pete's sake.
4: Drag all what up?
2: The theatre, the bright lights and all that crap. She's much better off where she is. Aren't you, Jane?
5: Yes.
1: Did you two know each other before...
2: Before what?
1: Well, before Jane gave up the theater.
2: Why, yes, of course. I married her when she was still a drama student. And in the end, it was me who made her give it all up. Wasn't it, darling?
1: I could hardly believe it. This was the husband that she had left on her runaway romance. What could have happened? Had he found her, or had she come back to him? And what about the flyaway film director? What had happened to him? Well, when I got back to London, I mentioned his name around a few times to see if I got any response. I didn't. People remembered him, but no one had seen or heard of him since he had run off with that actress, as they put it. They'd both run off, of course, but only Jane had come back. I wondered, so dark a thought, it lodged unnoticed in the shadows of my memory until last year, when I went back to Australia, back to Sydney. Perhaps it was the same unnoticed thought that made me phone the one-time Jane Willimsey and her husband and to invite them both to dinner. I remember the occasion well. We had a quite extraordinary Australian hock with a quite excellent lobster a la Moricain.
5: How long will you be in Australia this time, Vincent?
1: Oh, only a few more days, and then I go to Japan for 8 weeks of filming. Might come back here after that, though, just for a short vacation trip.
5: Oh, well, then you must come up to stay with us in Brisbane. It'd be lovely to
1: Brisbane?
5: See you.
1: Brisbane?
5: Yes. Didn't Richard tell you?
1: But tell me what, Richard?
2: We're moving house.
1: Well, what will you do in Brisbane?
5: Fish. Mostly.
2: I've sold my business interests here in Sydney and invested in a couple of boats. Powerful engines, properly fitted out, you know, chair, rods, harpoons, flotation barrels, a lot. We can take anything. Sailfish, black marlin, the big sharks, the tigers and the great whites.
1: Yes, but why do you go all the way up to Brisbane? I mean, why not stay in Bermagui?
5: That was Richard's decision.
2: Charter rates are much higher up in Queensland.
1: Oh.
2: Better fishing all the year round, too.
5: Richard's going to skipper one of the boats himself.
1: Well, what will you do, Jane?
5: I'm sure there'll be a great deal to keep me occupied.
1: You'll probably enjoy it once you get settled in.
5: We'll see. Have you seen Greg?
1: Greg? Oh, Greg Rossmark, you mean. Now, have you seen anything of him recently?
5: No.
2: Yes.
5: Not recently.
1: How is he? Fine. Is he working?
5: No. He gave up the theater.
1: After dinner, I saw them to their car with a promise that I would visit them in Brisbane on my return from Japan. I watched them out of sight and turned to walk down to my hotel in the cool night air. Suddenly, I became quite chillingly aware that someone was walking almost at my shoulder, following me. I stopped. Suddenly, I had to turn and face him out.
4: Vincent. It is Vincent, isn't it? Vincent Price.
1: Yes.
4: Do you remember me? Greg.
1: Greg.
4: With the rose mark on his leg.
1: Greg Rossmark. Of course, I hardly recognized you. Are you all right?
4: Well, let's just say that I'm, sort of sick. You were with her, weren't you?
1: You mean Jane? Yes, I've just had dinner with her and Richard.
4: Yes, I saw you. Did she mention me?
1: Well, she said she hadn't seen you recently.
4: No. He won't let her, not since he found out.
1: Found out, huh? Well, is that why you never went to England?
4: Yes. It happened

0: Every time I phone, she bursts into tears and keeps saying, well, moaning, stay away, for God's sake. Stay away from me. Oh, the way she says it, it tears the heart out of you. And I know it's not what she wants to say, I can tell.
1: But Greg, maybe she's right.
0: Oh, no, otherwise he wouldn't be taking her away from here, far away, where he thinks I won't follow. Well, he's wrong. You can tell him from me that he's wrong. I'll follow. Wherever he takes her, I'll follow to the ends of the earth, if need be. You tell her that, will you? To the ends of the earth. To the ends of the earth.
1: He shuffled off, backwards, into the night, until the shadow seemed to engulf him completely, leaving me with only the recollection of the desperation in his eyes and the strained emotion of his voice. As I turned into my hotel, I knew that I would need a vacation after my work in Japan had finished. Knew that I wanted to try my hand at big game fishing. And so, 9 weeks later, I found myself on the open patio of Jane and Richard's new house, eating homemade croissant and drinking fresh ground coffee in the pale sunshine of an early morning in Queensland.
2: Like some more coffee, Vincent?
1: Oh, please. And by the way, I congratulate you on your croissant. They're delicious.
3: I don't know how you can face the day with just that inside of you. It's a woman's breakfast.
1: Well, I certainly couldn't face a day at sea with a stomach full of bacon, sausage, eggs.
3: And tomato. Ooh. Don't forget the tomato. Ooh. It keeps the corpuscles coming the right color. At least that's what my old granny used to say.
1: Well, mine said they gave you appendicitis.
2: Have you ever been fishing before, Vincent?
1: No, I never seem to have had the time. And I've never been convinced that I had the patience, either.
3: I know what you mean, but this is nothing like ordinary angling. You see, you don't just sit around and wait for the fish to come. You have to go out and look for them.
1: Well, you have to know where to look, presumably.
3: Well, I seem to know where to look for shark.
2: Richard's landed more sharks in the past fortnight than anyone can remember. He's making quite a name for himself.
1: What kind of sharks do you get in these waters?
3: Oh, all the worst sorts, or best sorts, according to your point of view. Tigers, mako, hammerheads. I've even taken a couple of whites, small ones, of course, but even the small ones are man-eaters.
1: Well, what happens if you meet a big one?
3: Then you've got a fight on your hand. That could be real sport.
1: Yes.
3: Well, I'll just go and load up.
1: I'll give you a hand.
2: Richard'll see to it. You finish your coffee in peace.
3: You stay put. I know where everything goes.
2: Vincent,
1: what?
2: Have you seen anything of Greg?
1: I saw him that night that I had dinner with you both in Sydney.
2: Not since then?
1: No. Why?
2: Did he say anything about me?
1: Well, he did say he'd follow you.
2: Follow me here?
1: Anywhere. To the ends of the earth. That's what he said.
2: Oh, God, no, not again.
1: What's the matter?
2: He's here. He's in Brisbane.
1: You've seen him?
2: Well, he phoned me.
1: When was that?
2: Nearly 3 weeks ago.
1: And you haven't heard from him since?
2: No. I told him to keep away, to go back to Sydney and forget me.
1: Well, perhaps he did.
2: Do you really think so?
1: Do you?
2: No.
3: Go on, Vincent. Time to get moving. Why didn't you come, Jane? It was only us two fishing. You could try your hand.
2: No, thanks. Anyway, I want to go into town today.
3: Oh. Yeah, okay. Drive carefully.
2: I will. Have a good day. You too, Vincent.
1: Have a good day. Have a good week. Have a good year. Have a good life. What does it mean? As if you can wish anything on anyone. Or induce even the most marginal change in

0: patterns of events that have been irrevocably precast in the unyielding concrete of too many yesterdays. A good day it was then, in the sense that the sky was blue and the sun was warm and the swell of the ocean was at its most pacific. Good boat, and a good crew in the shape of Jack, a laconic ex-swagman from the Northern Territories. All it needed was good fish. I wish that had been all we got.
1: Patience, Mr. Price. That's what's needed out here.
0: But they're not biting today, Jack.
1: They will. They always do.
2: Give the bag another bang, Jack.
1: Righto.
0: What is that thing?
1: A dubby bag.
3: Be back.
1: Yeah, just hang it over the side of the boat and it leaves a trail behind you for miles. As soon as anything finds it, it turns and follows it right onto the hook.
0: Uh-huh.
1: At least that's the theory.
0: What have you got inside it?
1: It's what we call chum. That's a sort of a polite way of saying smelly bits of fish and meat and offal. Especially offal. Anything that'll ooze blood and oil into the water.
0: Well, I wonder what'll turn up today.
1: Shark. That's all he seems to be interested
0: in.
1: Well,
0: he'll have to take what comes, though, won't he? I mean, he can't pick and choose.
1: Well, he does. At least he seems to.
0: Well, how can he? That's just not possible. You can't just whistle up which fish you want.
1: No, but you can't take all the bait fish out of the dubby bag and just leave bloody meat in there. Then what you put into the water is not so much an oil slick as a blood trail. That'll bring the sharks running.
0: But you know, Jack, I don't understand this obsession of his with sharks. I really don't.
1: You can't say I do. Ah, they're not as good as marlin or sailfish. They don't have the heart. Well, the skipper's set on fighting the big great white.
0: Well, I only hope that's not a death wish.
2: We got a visitor, Jack.
0: What's that?
2: A bigger.
0: Ooh, what is it?
1: Tiger. About 10 foot of him.
0: Oh.
1: Better get into the chair, Mr.
0: Price. Yes, sir. There we go. Right.
2: Hurry up. He's circling for the strike.
1: Ooh, steady.
0: Yeah?
1: Here he comes.
0: Okay.
1: Let him run. He's only holding on to it yet.
0: Uh-huh.
1: Don't strike until he stops and starts to bite on it.
0: Right.
1: And strike hard and don't stop to pick the daisies. I'll tell you when.
2: Okay. He's slowed.
1: Wait for it.
2: He's turning. Now, hit him!
4: I got him this way, it's on.
2: What happened?
1: The line broke.
0: Oh. What was the breaking strain on that line?
2: Around 1,000 pounds.
0: Oh.
2: There's some fish you had there, Vincent.
1: Shall I rig another hook?
2: Yeah, Jack, might as well.
0: Well, do you think he's still around?
1: Depends if he's still got the hook in him.
2: Hey! Hey, there he is!
0: Where?
2: Right under the stern.
0: Oh. What's he doing that for?
1: He's circling.
2: Why? We've got nothing else.
1: Here he comes!
0: He's going to attack the boat.
2: Hold on a second!
1: He's crazy! He's mad as a bloody meter.
2: Hey, get the harpoon!
1: I've got it! Get off! You crazy bastard! Get off!
2: What the hell was all that about?
0: Ooh.
2: I've never known that happen before.
0: Well, whatever it was, I'd prefer it not to happen again.
1: Struth. He was after the dubby bag.
2: What?
1: See for yourself.
0: We looked over the stern of the boat. The shark had indeed attacked the dubby bag. He'd torn over half of it away from its rope. The gristly, gory bait, or chum, as Jack called it, was already dispersing through the water. And then I saw the canvas, a shredded piece of the bag that had been torn away from the rest. It was floating precariously just below the surface of the water. On it was a piece of meat. A small piece of meat with a yellowish, bloodied skin. And on the skin was a mark. A distinctive mark in the shape of an open rose. And then the movement of the sea washed it off its canvas raft and committed it forever to the deep. Well, next time you eat fish... You may care to remember this little episode, but I hope it doesn't put you off. I'm still a committed piscivore, with the single exception that I will never, never eat fish and chips in Australia. Flake and chips, as they call it. It's a great favorite out there. But flake, of course, is shark meat. Goodbye. Bon appétit.

That was Vincent Price bringing you The Price of Fear with Bruce Beebe, Louis Fayander, Amanda Murray and Bill Kerr. This story, Fish, was first recounted and dramatized by Rennie Basilico and produced by John Dyce.

0: And now, the Hall of Fantasy. Welcome to the Hall of Fantasy. Welcome to the series of radio dramas dedicated to the supernatural, the unusual, and the unknown. Come with me, my friends. We shall descend to the world of the unknown and forbidden, down to the depths where the veil of time is lifted and the supernatural reigns as king. Come with me and listen to the tale of The Dance of the Devil Dogs.
1: Hello? Anyone out here?
2: You don't think...
1: I don't know what to think, Chuck. We'd better take a good look around.
2: There's something strange about this whole setup. I don't know... Emery.
1: What? Look. It's him. Come on. No wonder he didn't answer us, Chuck.
2: You mean?
1: That's right. He's dead.
0: In just a moment, the Hall of Fantasy will present The Dance of the Devil Dolls. And now for our story. An original tale of fantasy by Richard Thorne entitled The Dance of the Devil Dolls.
3: Have you heard of avoutement? Literally, the word means face image. The practice of avoutement is as ancient as Egypt and Assyria, and still found from Ceylon to the United States, Europe to Africa, South America to Scandinavia. A figure is made to resemble that of a hated enemy, then methodically injured or destroyed, resulting in pain and death for its human counterpart. Charles and I had gone up for a weekend of fishing. Saturday night at dusk, when the sky had dulled from blue to gray, and the gray was shading darker every minute, we were walking back up to the cabin.
2: Not a bad haul, huh, Emery?
1: For you, not for me. I'll bet you the smallest of those three bass weighs over 4 pounds. What bait were you using?
2: Well, spoon. Fish just wouldn't leave it alone. Anyway, we'll have a good fish dinner tonight.
1: And maybe tomorrow my luck will change.
2: Well, I hope so.
1: What time is it?
2: About 9. We've been out 5 hours.
1: Chuck.
2: Yeah?
1: There's someone coming down the trail towards us.
2: Where? Oh, yes, I see him.
1: Can't be going down to fish this late.
2: Oh, can't tell. Some guys really get the bug. There's a guy I know named Lloyd Erskine who will fish
4: Excuse
2: off...
4: Excuse me, gentlemen.
1: He means us.
2: Wonder what he wants.
4: Excuse me, gentlemen. I lost something. I wonder if you found it.
1: I don't know what you're looking for, mister, but we haven't found it, whatever it is.
4: Perhaps you saw it lying on the ground. It was a doll.
2: A doll?
4: Yes, about 12 inches tall. It looked something like me.
1: I'm sorry, we haven't seen it. Of course, you can always buy your daughter
4: another... It doesn't belong to my daughter.
1: Oh. Well, we haven't seen it.
4: Are you staying at a cabin on this lake?
1: Yes.
2: Only until tomorrow night.
1: It's right at the head of the trail up there. You must have passed it as you started down.
4: If by any chance you do come across it, I'll stop in before I leave this area, if you don't mind.
2: Well, that's perfectly all right.
4: Thank you, gentlemen. I must have the doll for the dance tonight. Or the old woman will be angry.
1: Well, what do you make of that?
2: Search me.
1: He talked so strangely. I must have the doll for the dance tonight, or the old woman will be angry. I think he's off his rocker.
2: Well, it's not our worry, Emery. Come on, let's go.
1: We went back up to our cabin, cleaned the fish, and had one of those fish dinners you talk about for years. It was about 11 o'clock, and we'd started to go to bed, intending to get up as early as possible the next morning when there was a knock on the door.
2: I wonder who that is.
1: I don't know, but we'll soon find out. Oh, it's you.
4: Yes. May I come in?
1: Well, of course.
2: I see you found the doll.
4: Yes. I wanted to let you know that I had.
1: Well, thanks for telling us.
4: Now I must take him to the dance.
2: The dance ought to be just about over.
4: Oh, no, it hasn't begun yet.
1: You'd better get there or your wife will be angry.
4: You misunderstood me. I said the old woman, not my wife. You see, I'm not married.
2: Oh,
4: I hope you'll forgive me. I see that you're just about ready to retire, but I am afraid.
3: Afraid? Of what?
4: The old woman is already angry with me. I told her I'd lost the doll, and she swore that if I didn't find it, she'd kill me. That's why I've come to you. If you hear that I'm dead tomorrow, that I committed suicide, you'll know it's not the truth. If I could only get in touch with Dr. George Kaltman, he could help, but I'm caught up in something I can't stop, and it's too late to get out now. I've tried, but... Oh! Oh, my head!
2: You dropped your doll.
4: I didn't drop it. She caused it to move. She doesn't want me to talk. I've said too much already. I must go now.
3: Here's your doll.
4: Thank you. Remember what I told you. If I'm dead tomorrow, it's murder. Good night, gentlemen.
3: After he dropped the doll, did you get a good look at him, Chuck?
2: Yeah.
3: The doll hit the floor on its forehead. A few seconds later, there was a heavy bruise on the right side of his forehead.
2: You know, he said if he was found dead tomorrow, that it would be murder.
3: It was about 11:30 when we finally got to bed. We'd opened the windows of the cabin. The sound of the alarm clock we'd brought with us mingled with that of the crickets outside.
5: The old woman said you must die.
3: I heard something. I didn't know what it was. It sounded strangely like words, but they were uttered in a voice so tiny and shrill that I thought I was imagining things. But then, I heard his voice.
4: No! No, I won't die! They'll help me!
2: Henry,
3: I didn't know you were awake.
2: I couldn't sleep. I thought I heard a tiny little voice.
3: I thought...
2: Be quiet!
4: Let go!
5: The old woman will take care of them, too.
4: But I'm not going to die! I'm not going to... Ah!
0: Back now to our story, an original tale of fantasy by Richard Thorne entitled The Dance of the Devil Dolls.
3: Charles and I had retired for the night, but neither of us could sleep. Suddenly, from outside, we heard the voice of the man we'd met earlier, and another voice, high and shrill, and somehow deadly.
2: Out there.
3: We'd better take a look.
2: There's a pair of pants and some shoes on.
3: Remember what he said about dying?
2: Yeah. You ready?
3: Yes.
2: All right, let's go. Beginning to think that guy belongs in an institution.
3: Maybe. Maybe not. I think his scream came from the left.
2: I'll take a look over there, then. Didn't tell us his name, did he?
3: No.
2: Well, I'll try calling him. Anybody out here? Hello? Anyone out here? You don't think...
3: I don't know what to think, Chuck. We'd better take a good look around.
2: Something strange about this whole setup. I don't know it. Emery.
3: What?
2: Look.
3: It's him. Come on. No wonder he didn't answer us, Chuck.
2: You mean...
3: That's right. He's dead.
2: That little doll that looks so much like him. I don't see it anywhere around.
3: Neither do I. You know, Chuck, it sounds crazy to say it. That shrill, high little voice we heard...
2: You're letting this thing run wild with your imagination, Emery. Even though it looked like him, it's just a doll, nothing else.
3: It had to be my imagination, of that I was sure. But the mere thought of it, of the doll which so resembled the man with its shining face and beady little eyes, caused a strange sense of apprehension and fear to come across me. And I glanced out into the darkness and saw only the lumbering shadows of the trees and heard the rustle of their leaves as they brushed together. I saw nothing, yet I had the feeling that something with beady little eyes was watching us. We notified the authorities. They came out, found no evidence of foul play, and diagnosed his death as being caused by heart failure. Our luck was exceptionally bad out on the lake Sunday, and we drove home that night, speaking but little, thinking only of what had happened the night before. About 10 days after we returned to the city, both Charles and I were home one evening. We shared an apartment together, and that night neither of us had anything to do. We were playing gin rummy.
6: One more hand like that and you'll be out, you lucky dog.
3: It was pure skill, my friend. No luck involved. Cut.
6: No, I trust you.
3: It's a good thing Pamela stood you up tonight.
6: She knew that you wanted a gin partner.
3: Don't be humorous. Proposed to her yet?
6: No, but I'm working on it. You know, you deal like a card shark. I have nothing but...
3: Expecting anyone?
6: No, you.
3: Mm-mm.
6: Well, I'll see who it is.
3: Whoever it is, get rid of him. I got a good hand.
6: Coming right up.
7: Is this the residence of Mr. Emily Ryerson and Mr. Charles Hunter?
6: Yes, it is, but...
7: I have a package for you.
6: Are you expecting a package, Emery?
3: Just bills, no packages.
7: It's for both of you.
6: All right, I'll take it.
7: Thank you. And good evening, sir.
6: Oh, yes, yes, good evening. There's an old woman. Get a package for us.
3: Well, set it down on the table and open it, man. Don't look a gift horse in the mouth.
6: So I'll open it. It's wrapped very well.
3: Maybe it's a bottle of scotch.
6: Who would be sending us a bottle of...
3: Someone has a real fine sense of humor.
6: It's like the doll that fellow had with him.
3: It's the same doll. Notice that little nick out of its forehead? That happened when he dropped it on the floor.
6: What are we going to do with it?
3: I don't know.
6: We can keep it, I suppose.
3: Well, let's get back to the game.
6: No, I'm not in the mood now. You know, Emery, I can't help but remember what he said.
3: The man who died?
6: Yes. He said, I must have the doll for the dance tonight. Or the old woman will be angry.
3: Yes, that's right. What brought that back to your mind?
6: The woman who delivered this package.
3: We put the lid back on the box and left it on the kitchen table with the cards we'd been using. Neither of us entered the kitchen again that evening. We went to bed a short time after 12. Again, I was restless and couldn't sleep. I had the same feeling I'd had that night in the cabin. And I remembered the words I'd heard spoken in that unearthly little voice.
5: The old woman will take care of them, too.
3: And I wondered if I'd only imagined those words, or whether they had actually been uttered by the creature in the box in the other room. It was then I heard it, like a thin, reedy piping. It sounded like music, a rhythmic, discordant melody I'd never heard before. And then, I heard another sound.
6: Emery?
3: Yes?
6: Am I going crazy?
3: I hear it, too. I think we'd better see what it is.
6: All right. I don't like this, Emery.
3: It sounds like...
6: I know what it sounds like. Emery! Oh.
3: I can't believe my eyes.
6: The box is open. And a little doll, Emery. It's moving. It's dancing on the table.
0: Back now to our story. An original tale of fantasy by Richard Thorne entitled The Dance of the Devil Dolls.
3: Charles and I couldn't believe our eyes, for the scene before us was as bizarre and fantastic as the wildest dream of an insane imagination.
6: It's moving. It's dancing on the table.
3: Yes, I see it.
6: This is something that... I'm going to destroy that thing.
8: Be careful. Look out, Chuck. It's running.
6: I'm going to get it if it's the last thing I do.
8: It's running over toward the window.
6: It's gone. It's gone through the glass.
3: Maybe it's down there on the sidewalk.
6: It's possible, but that's a two-story drop.
8: I can't see it.
6: No, Emery. It's gone. They turned again to the old woman.
3: The man who had died had mentioned a name that night in the cabin. The name of Dr. George Kaltman. Now it came back into my mind. Kaltman was associated with occult research. If Kaltman could have helped the man who died, perhaps he could explain what was happening to us. We got in touch with him and made an appointment for the following evening.
9: You have told me everything that has happened. Is that correct, gentlemen?
2: Yes, everything.
3: We'd like to know what it all means.
9: Well, I shall explain it to you as best I can. Have either of you ever heard of envoûtement?
2: No.
3: Not that I recall.
9: Well, envoûtement is the practice of making little dolls to resemble a hated enemy and then methodically injuring or destroying it, thus bringing about either pain or death or both in the doll's human counterpart.
2: Dr. Colton, this doll we saw last night, it moved, it danced.
9: I know. What you witnessed last night was the dance of the devil dolls.
3: You say these dolls bring about pain or death, Dr. Colton. Why should we be singled out?
9: The man who died told you about the old woman. Is that not correct?
2: Yes.
9: Therefore, you must be destroyed. She feels that you are dangerous to her, that you know too much. Undoubtedly, the woman you saw last night, Mr. Hunter, was the manipulator, controller of the little figures. Since you saw her, she has probably made little figures of both of you. But before it will live and be subject to her will, she must have a part of you, a lock of your hair, a fingernail clipping, anything that will make yours and the doll's identities one and the same.
3: What should we do?
9: Go back to your apartment. I shall return with you. She will send the little doll back to your apartment tonight. I'm sure of that. We must capture the doll, for it is the only thing that will lead us to her.
3: Kaufman, Charles, and I returned to our apartment and took up our vigil in the bedroom, for that was the place the doll and the old woman would expect us to be. We made dummies of the extra blankets and arranged the beds so it looked as if we were sleeping.
9: You left the apartment door unlocked?
2: Yes.
3: But why? It only makes it easier for it to enter.
9: That is what we must do. One way or the other, the doll would find means of entrance. If not tonight, then another. You have no idea what those little creatures are capable. Listen. It is coming. Be quiet. Wait until it is in here. Then close the bedroom door and put on the lights.
3: We understand.
9: Now, quiet. Now! Catch it quickly!
10: There it is, over there. This time it won't get away.
9: Don't let it get near the window.
10: I've got it. Quickly, put it in here.
9: Ah, there. We have it.
2: What do we do?
9: The doll will lead us to the doll woman.
3: You mean now? Tonight?
9: Yes, Mr. Ryerson. She will know that we have captured her little messenger if it does not return in a few hours, and she will be prepared to stop us. We must find her, destroy her if need be, before she has a chance to destroy you.
3: Then began one of the strangest sights I've ever seen. Kaufman took the doll out of the box in which we'd imprisoned it, tied its arms and legs while it writhed and twisted in his hand. Then he began speaking to it.
9: Here's my...
3: softly, rhythmically, slowly putting it into a hypnotized sleep. The eyelids of the little figure finally closed, and it was in an hypnotic trance.
9: Sleep and tell me. Now, listen to me. You must tell me where your mistress is. You must tell me where your mistress is.
5: The house. The house of dolls.
3: The house of dolls.
2: That's a strange answer.
9: Not so strange, my friends. I know what it means.
3: What is it?
9: She's a diabolical person, this doll woman. The house of dolls is a toy shop with rare and unusual dolls. What better place to hide? No one would suspect what was behind those burning eyes of hers. I myself have purchased dolls for my little granddaughter from her. We must go there immediately. We have no time to lose. This is the place.
3: Let's go.
2: Right. It's past two. There's no one on the streets.
9: All the better. Try the door.
3: It's open.
9: Probably waiting in the rear of the shop.
11: was a creature she sent out.
2: Well, let's go in.
11: As quietly as possible. We must catch her by surprise.
2: All right. There's a light coming from beneath that door back there.
11: That is where we must go. Listen. It is the dance of the devil dolls.
2: The door is ajar.
6: They're in there. I can see them.
2: Yes, so do I. Be quiet.
7: And soon, my children, you will be joined by two others.
5: Yes,
7: and then, no one can harm you. For when the new doll returns, he will bring with him what I need for the spell of the dancers.
2: We must take her now.
7: And they will join you in the dance of the devil doll.
2: Now!

0: She is dead. She will cause no more harm.
1: Seems strange to see those little creatures on the floor. All of them so quiet and still. And just a short while ago...
0: They were participating in the dance of the Devil Dolls.
1: Yes.
0: Do not feel pity for them, Mr. Hunter. The dolls did not really live. They were a creation of evil, sparked by the malevolence of the old woman. When she died, they died with her. Perhaps the humans they resembled will rest quietly now.

comes tonight's tale of the unusual, the terrifying, the unknown. Join us again when next we journey down the corridors of the Hall of Fantasy to hear another strange tale of the supernatural. All characters and events portrayed in these programs are fictional, and any similarity to actual events or persons, living or dead, is purely coincidental.

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15: Lights out. Everybody. This is the witching hour. The hour when dogs howl and evil is let loose on the sleeping world. Sit in the dark now and listen to

0: below there.
1: I was calling to a man who stood beside a railroad track at the bottom of a deep and rocky ravine. One would have thought that, considering the nature of the ground, he would have looked up to where I was standing. But instead, he turned and looked down the railroad line. I called again.
0: Hello, below there!
1: Because the terrible glare of the setting sun was in my eyes, I put my left arm across my face and waved to him with my right. He looked up and I saw on his face an expression of intense horror. He regarded me fixedly without moving. And I shouted,
0: "Is there a path by which I can come down and speak to you?"
1: He continued to stare at me. Gradually, the expression of horror seemed to pass from his face, leaving it a gray, empty mask. When he spoke, his voice seemed to come from a grave.
2: "Why do you wish to speak to me?"
0: "No reason. Just want to talk."
2: "If you have no reason, then please go on your way."
0: "Well, I do have a reason. Let me come down and talk to you."
1: He motioned with his little rolled-up flag to a narrow path about 200 yards distant, which descended the rocky wall of the ravine. I carefully made my way down it. The ravine was extremely deep and unusually precipitate. The man's post at the bottom was in as solitary and dismal a place as I'd ever seen. I could see the railroad tracks running into a dark, gloomy tunnel at one end of it. So little sunlight ever found its way to the spot that it had an earthy, deadly smell. And so much cold wind rushed through that it struck chill into me, as though I'd left the mortal world.
3: "Hello. I'm afraid I'm intruding."
2: "Well?"
3: I'd better explain. You see, I'm a reporter for the London Times. You know the Times."
2: "Yes, I know the Times."
3: "Well, I'm a new man. I was assigned to do a series of stories on people who work at little-known occupations in the city. And strolling along, seeing you down here, I thought, here is a story."
2: "And that's the reason that brought you down here?"
3: "Yes. Perhaps I'd better ask you a few questions, hadn't I? For instance, how far down are we? I've never seen anything quite like this before."
2: 52 feet."
3: "Is that considered deep for railroad cutting?"
2: "Deepest in the country."
3: 52 feet, hmm? And how long is the tunnel?"
2: 3/4 mile."
3: "I see. And that red signal light in front of the tunnel, is that part of your job? I mean, do you have to see that it stays lighted all the time?"
2: "Don't you know that it is?"
3: "Don't I know it is? Look, you've been staring at me ever since I called to you. Staring as though I were something to be afraid of. I'm just a newspaper reporter, that's all."
2: "I thought I'd seen you before."
3: "Seen me? But where?"
2: "There. By that signal light."
3: "But I've never been here before. It's a part of London I've never visited." "No, you may be sure of that."
2: "Perhaps I may. Yes, I'm sure I may. I beg your pardon for being so unfriendly. It's just that, well, I made a mistake."
3: "That's all right. I shouldn't have come down, I suppose. After I saw this unusual ravine in the tunnel and your job down here, I felt I had to come down and talk to you."
2: "I think I'm glad you did. I have very little company. This is a world here different from other men's worlds."
3: "I can believe that. May I ask, what exactly is the nature of your job? I mean, besides keeping the signal light burning and flagging the trains, what do you have to do?"
2: "Not very much. I operate the telegraph in my hut over there. Turn this iron handle now and then. That's all."
3: "And you're down here all the time?"
2: "Yes."
3: "Don't you ever get a chance to take a few minutes off and get up there and top in the sunlight?"
2: "Very seldom. I daren't leave the telegraph. Oh, by the way, I have a fire in my signal house. Wouldn't you like to come in and warm yourself?"
3: "Oh, indeed I would. This wind cuts right through me."
2: "We'll hurry along." There. This will be better.
3: Yes.
2: I'll just put a little more wood on the fire, poke it down.
3: How do you stand that wind? I'm about frozen.
2: I've been here 8 or 9 years, maybe 10. I'm used to the wind. It never changes. Here, take this chair close to the fire. Oh,
3: thank you. Tell me, don't you ever feel cut off from the world? Almost as though you were marooned and isolated down here?
2: Yes, I do. This is a world in itself, down here. It's as wide as the tunnel is, and as high. Those are the boundaries of my world. For 1 hour, sometimes less, the sunlight falls into it. And at night I see the bright stars, as other men do. But that is all our two worlds hold in common.
3: But why did you ever take such a job?
2: Because I... Oh, excuse me. A message.
3: Certainly.
2: 6:15, Roxborough. 10 minutes late. Received message. All's well.
3: Do you know, after talking to you, I feel as though I've at last met with a completely contented man.
2: I believe I used to be so, at one time. But now, I'm worried. Worried.
3: About what?
2: I don't know. It's difficult to explain.
3: Perhaps I can help you.
2: I've been thinking of that. I've been wondering.
3: Tell me.
2: I've got to tell someone. And yet... Give me some time to think it over. Say until tomorrow night, perhaps then.
3: You mean you'd like me to come back?
2: Yes, if it wouldn't be too much trouble.
3: I'll be here, about the same time. But why not now? Why can't you tell me now?
2: I want to think it over in my mind first. I want to be sure. Meanwhile, let me light your way to the path.
3: Oh, yes, of course.
2: Don't forget your pad and pencil.
3: Thank you. Dark, isn't it?
2: Yes, be careful. Everything gets damp and slippery down here at this time of the night.
3: I didn't think 52 feet would make such a difference in atmosphere.
2: There's the path, and let me ask one favor of you.
3: Yes?
2: When you reach the top, don't call out.
3: Very well.
2: And tomorrow when you come, don't call out. Tell me, what made you cry out hello below there tonight?
3: I don't know. Did I cry something to that effect?
2: Not to that effect. Those were the very words. I know them well.
3: I suppose I said them because I saw you below.
2: With your left hand across your face and your right arm raised.
3: The sunset was in my eyes.
2: That was the only reason?
3: What other reason could I possibly have?
2: You had no feeling that the words and gesture were conveyed to you in any supernatural way?
3: No, of course not.
2: I see. Well, good night then. I'll see you tomorrow night.
3: Yes. Yes, tomorrow night.

0: That night, I slept poorly. Or rather, I didn't sleep. Because the man's face was constantly before me. And there was something in the eyes, a fear, a wordless crying, agony of spirit that fevered my own brain and wouldn't let me rest. All night long, I watched the face, and behind it was the sun going down in flames beyond the ravine, and a figure which I recognized as myself, one arm shading the eyes, the other waving and standing in the ravine and shouting, "Hello below there!" In the morning, my landlady awakened me. She said I'd been crying out in my sleep all night. Throughout that day, I worked with one eye on the clock, counting the hours until my appointment with the signalman. At last it came. The sun was going down again as I made my way down the path into the dank and unworldly ravine. He was waiting for me at the bottom with his white light. I didn't call to you. It's as you asked.
1: I'm glad you didn't. I was waiting for you. Come along. We'll go into the hut and talk. It's warm there.
0: Good.
1: I'm glad you came. At times during the day, I feared you wouldn't.
0: Oh, I promised you.
1: Yes. I've made up my mind to tell you the story. The whole thing. Sit down.
0: Thank you.
1: But before I do, tell me, do you believe that I am in my right mind?
0: Yes. Yes, I believe that.
1: All right. Do you remember yesterday evening the fact that I took you for someone else?
0: Yes.
1: That's what's troubling me.
0: The mistake, you mean?
1: No. There's someone else I took you for.
0: Who is he?
1: I don't know.
0: Well, does he look like me?
1: I don't know. I've never seen his face. You see, the left arm is across the face, always. And the right arm is waved violently this way. It's as though he were trying to signal me. For God's sake, clear the way!
0: Well, where do you see him?
1: I may as well start at the beginning. One moonlight night about a year ago, I was sitting here when I heard a voice cry out,
2: "Hello, below there!"
1: It was just as you called last evening. I jumped up and looked out of the door and saw this someone else standing by the red light near the tunnel, waving just as you did last night.
0: One arm across the face, the other waving toward you?
1: Yes, the voice seemed hoarse with shouting, and it cried, "Look out! Look out!" And then again, "Hello, below there, look out!" I caught up my lamp, turned it on, and ran toward this figure. "What's wrong?" I said. "What's happened?" He didn't speak. Stood just outside the blackness of the tunnel. I advanced so close upon it that I wondered at keeping the arms across the eyes. I ran right up to it and had my hand outstretched to pull the arm away when it was gone.
0: Gone? Where?
1: I don't know. I ran on into the tunnel, 500 yards maybe. I stopped and held my lamp over my head. And all I saw were the wet stains trickling down the walls. I ran out faster than I'd run in, searched the area with my light, and then came back here and called Burnham and said the alarm had been given. Anything wrong? They answered, "All's well. Disregard alarm message."
0: Well, don't you suppose you could have imagined seeing him?
1: Yes, but you forget. I also heard him.
0: Yes, but listen to the wind whistling through the tunnel. It sounds almost human at times. It's possible to
1: imagine. Let me finish. You haven't heard the rest. Within 6 hours after the appearance, 6 hours, mind you, the 2:40 train came through the tunnel, slowed down and stopped. The engineer signaled me and I hurried up to the cab. What's the matter?
3: No. One of the conductors signaled for a stop. Everything all right here?
1: Yes, just got the all clear signal.
3: Here comes the conductor now. Hello? What's wrong back there? What did you pull the cord for?
4: An accident. Where's the signalman around here?
1: That's me.
4: You have a shack nearby.
1: Right over there.
4: What happened, man? A woman was killed. Killed, oh. She was passing between the coaches. I suppose she slipped, was caught between the couplings.
3: But, oh.
4: Nobody seems to know, sir. She was crushed horribly. On account of the other passengers, we've got to get the body off.
1: Have them take her to my shack. One morning, just as day was breaking, I looked toward the red signal light and saw him again.
0: Did he cry out this time?
1: No, he was silent.
0: Did he wave his arm?
1: Yes, the right one. The left, as usual, was across his eyes. He seemed to be pointing down into the tunnel. He leaned against the shaft of the light like a statue over a grave.
0: Did anything happen? Any accident, anything?
1: Not immediately. He was there. I saw him. Then he was gone. I waited for the hours to pass. And when 6 hours went by and nothing had happened, I began to feel relieved. By nightfall, I had almost forgotten it and was able to read quite calmly as the hours passed. I was sitting here reading, the door open, when I heard a train. It was the midnight express from Brighton. I recognized the whistle. I got out my flag, stepped to the door. I could hear them from miles beyond the tunnel entrance. I listened to the wheels, filling the night with their driving, pounding, rhythmic beat. And I thought of the people on the train, the tired, worn-out picnickers and weekenders returning from Brighton. It made me feel responsible for them, as though I were their guardian and keeper. I listened to the rhythmic beat of the wheels. The train was nearing the tunnel mouth. I listened to the regular, powerful beat of them, and then suddenly I realized that they weren't regular. There was no rhythm, only the terrible, raging cry of a machine that has suddenly broken through its own power and is heading for destruction.

0: It was the worst wreck on the line. They brought the dead and dying in here. They laid them at the place where he stood waving to me that very morning.
1: And this was the second accident after you'd seen him?
0: Yes. And the thing that is worrying me now, he came back again a week ago. Ever since, he's been there now and again by fits and starts.
1: Standing by the light?
0: Yes.
1: What does he seem to do?
0: The left arm is over the face. The right arm is waving. He seems to be trying to say, for God's sake, clear the way.
1: Can't believe it.
0: I have no peace or rest from it. It calls to me for many minutes together in a frightful manner. Below there, look out, look out. It stands waving to me.
1: Well, have you seen it tonight?
0: No. Not yet.
1: Oh, will you come to the door with me and look for it now?
0: Yes. Yes, I will.
1: Do you see it?
0: No. It's not there.
1: Then let's go back.
0: It wasn't there now, but it may be there a moment from now. What troubles me is, what does this specter mean? What is the danger? Where is the danger? There is danger overhanging somewhere on this line. Some dreadful calamity is about to happen. It's not to be doubted this third time after what has gone before. But what can I do?
1: Nothing that I can see.
0: If I telegraph danger, I can give no reason for it. I should get into trouble and do no one any good. They would think I was mad. I would wire danger, take care. And they would answer, what danger, where? And I would have to wire back, don't know, but for God's sake, take care. And they would, of course, discharge me. What else could they do?
1: Yes, I see.
0: When it first stood under that light, why didn't it tell me? She is going to die. Let them keep her at home. When it came the second time, why didn't it tell me how the accident could have been averted? If it came on those occasions only to show me that its warnings were true, why doesn't it warn me plainly now? Why doesn't it tell me what is going to happen so that I can change it?
1: Listen, there's nothing you can do. Or rather, you're doing the only thing that any sane, normal person would do, and that's nothing. The important thing is to keep your balance now. Don't get worked up to the point that if you need to act later...

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1: It's easy to say, but try not to think about it too much.
2: I try, but it's the responsibility that crushes me. Because of this specter, because of this knowledge of things that will happen along this line, I am responsible for every child, every mother, every person that rides upon it. I know that something is going to happen. I ought to warn them, but I don't know how to warn them when they die. If they die, their deaths are on my shoulders.
1: Look, would you like me to spend the rest of the night with you? Perhaps it would help keep your mind off things.
2: No, thank you. I'll be all right. You don't know what a blessing it's been just to be able to tell you the whole story.
1: Would you like me to come back tomorrow night?
2: Would you mind?
1: No.
2: And when you write your story about me, about this job...
1: Yes?
2: If you could tell the whole story, everything I've told you, it would help lift this awful responsibility from my shoulders. People would know then. They might think me mad, but they would know. And the weight would be from my spirit.
1: Yes, I'll write that story tomorrow. Everything. You needn't be afraid that I'll skip anything. I'll bring it along with me and show it to you before I turn it in.
2: It would mean so much.
1: Yes. Now, I think it's best that I go.
2: Good night, then. And you will come back tomorrow?
1: Oh, yes.
2: Can you find the path?
1: Easily. I'm beginning to know it by heart now. Good night.

0: I went to bed immediately after returning to my lodgings. If I had slept unsoundly the night before, I slept little, if any, this night. There were the same dreams, the man's face, his eyes with their deep inner secret and pain, and in the background the sun going down over the ravine, and the figure, no longer my own, with one arm across the eyes and the other waving toward me, crying in a low moan, "Clear the way! Clear the way!" In the morning, when I came to work, I felt tired, almost feverish. I could hardly wait until sundown when I would again visit the signalman. I wanted to show him the story as I'd written it. At last, the hands of the clock pointed to 6:30, and I left the office on my way to the ravine. About half an hour later, I arrived at the top of the cutting. I glanced down, and there, close at the mouth of the tunnel, I saw a man, his left arm across his eyes, passionately waving his right arm. But the nameless horror that oppressed me passed in a moment. For I saw that this man was a man indeed, and that there was a little group of other men standing at a short distance to whom he seemed to be rehearsing the gesture he made. With an irresistible sense that something was wrong, with a self-reproachful fear that fatal mischief had come of my leaving the man there alone in his state of mind the night before, I descended the rocky path with all the speed I could make and ran up to the crowd. What's the matter here?
1: Signalman killed.
0: When?
1: Just a little while ago.
0: Not the man belonging to this post?
1: Aye.
0: Not the man I know.
1: You will recognize him, sir, if you are a friend to him. The body is over here. There. You see?
0: Oh. How did it happen?
1: He was cut down by the engine, sir. Just as he was lighting that red lamp. No man on the line knew his work better. But somehow he wasn't clear of the outer rail. He had the lamp in his hand ready to light it as the engine came out of the tunnel. His back was toward it and she cut him down. Ah, here's the engineer now. Tom, show him how it happened.
0: Yes, how did it happen?
2: I'm a reporter from the Times.
3: Well, sir, coming around the curve in the tunnel, I saw him at the end. There was no time to check the

0: speed, but I always knew him to be very careful. Only this time, he didn't seem to pay any attention to the whistle. I finally shut it off when we were running down on him and called out to him.
1: What did you say?
0: I shouted, "Hello below there! For God's sake, clear the way!"
1: No.
0: Yes, sir. That I shouted. Oh, it was a terrible thing, sir. I never left off calling to him. Finally, I put my left arm across my eyes so that I wouldn't have to see. And I waved this arm to the last. But it was no use, sir. No use. No use.

0: I walked away. I was trembling so that it took all my efforts to climb the rocky path to the top of the ravine. I knew the sun was going down in flames behind me, but I dared not look. I hurried back to my desk at the office and began writing the tragic end of the story.
1: Sir?
0: Yes, boy?
1: Is your copy ready, sir?
0: In just a moment.
1: Please hurry, sir. Piper goes to press in a half hour.
0: I'll have it ready. Come back in a few minutes.
1: All right, sir.
0: This, then, is the story as it was told to me and as I saw it. I make no judgment of it, no deductions. It happened. I know it happened. That is all. Except I bear with me the memory of a humble man, lonely and isolated from this world of ours, one who bore the responsibility for his fellow men so strongly on his conscience that he died from it. For I am convinced that that alone is what brought him to this end, not the train, which was merely an instrument of fate. Signed, Charles Dickens.

0: All right. You can turn them on now.
1: You have just heard the eighth and the last in the summer series of Lights Out. Tonight's story, Charles Dickens, The Signalman, was adapted for radio by Frederick J. Lipp. Starring in the role of Charles Dickens was Nelson Armstead. The Signalman was played by Herb Butterfield. Others in the cast included Boris Apland, Nathan Davis, and Jess Pugh. And now it's time to turn the lights out for the summer. We've enjoyed bringing you these shows, and if we've managed to send a few chills up and down your spine, well, that's what we set out to do. Beginning next week at this time, be sure to hear the new Judy Canova show, which returns to the air. You'll have the time of your life, so be sure to listen. Lights Out was produced and directed by Albert Cruz. This is NBC, the National Broadcasting Company.

0: And now let us join old Nancy and Satan, her wise black cat.
1: Hannah and 2 year old I be today. Yes, sir, Hannah and 2 year old. Well, Satan, what kind of a cheerful little yarn will we spin these folks tonight? A love story? Well, if you ain't a sentimental old cat. You say you're not too old to be romantic? I never knowed a male critter that was in his mind. Now set yourself down in the corner, Satan, and I'll spin the kind of tale you asked for. But douse out them lights, everybody. Nancy's love yarns is best listened to in the darkness. Now draw up to the fire and gaze into them embers. Soon you'll see inside a happy home across the seas in France. It's down in the country where them old heathen roamings used to live 2,000 years ago, and while they left some funny things lying buried in the earth. Funny things that men today sometimes discover. Gaze into the embers deep and hear our yarn of the Bronze Venus. The Bronze Venus.

0: Mama, Howie should be here any minute. If you don't hurry, I shall be dressed in time to meet him.
1: Stop squirming if you want me to finish. Oh, I'll be glad when Henri takes you off my hands. Then I won't have to tie ribbons on a creature who can't stand still a moment.
0: You won't be glad at all. You'll weep constantly after I'm married and go to live in Paris.
1: I shan't shed a single tear. The sooner such a nuisance as you is out of my sight, the better.
2: Oh, my baby, you will be leaving me soon.
0: Mama, stop that.
2: My little Georgie.
0: Stop it or I'll cry too. Mama, please don't.
2: No, I mustn't. Anyone who saw me would think a funeral was to take place here in 5 days instead of a wedding. And I'm really very happy. Your Henri is a good man. He loves you and you love him.
0: Oh, so much, Mama. So much.
2: Stop your sighing and let me finish with these ribbons. Oh, I suppose I sighed the same foolish way before I married your father. And that's the only thing I have against Henri. He's so much like your father.
0: Why, Mama?
1: In his ridiculous interest, I mean. How the daughter of an antiquary can ever wish to become the wife of one is quite beyond my comprehension.
0: Oh, you really don't mean that. With all his constant delving among old ruins and buried cities, Papa has remained as close and dear to you as Henri will be to me.
1: Yes, of course, physically. But I long ago discovered that to a man with the archaeological bee in his bonnet, no mere woman can compete spiritually with a 1,000-year-old trifle that he's dug up from the earth. And I don't approve of such work. I never have. It's too much like robbing graves.
0: Mama!
1: To my mind, the dead and their possessions are best left undisturbed.
0: Oh, that's silly superstition.
1: All right, have it your own way.
0: But I do wish Papa hadn't found something to disturb this morning. He should have gone to meet Henri instead of merely sending old Jacques to the station with the carriage.
1: Henri won't be annoyed by that apparent rudeness when he learns it was caused by a new discovery. Chances are he'll even forget he's been away from you for an entire month while he and your father indulge in scientific raptures.
0: Oh, not Henri.
1: We'll see. What is it your father found this morning? You haven't told me much about it yet.
0: Oh, it gave me an awful fright.
1: Fright?
0: For just a moment. This find was purely accidental. Three of our peasants were digging up that old olive tree that was frozen last winter, and Papa and I were standing beside them, talking about Henri, when one of the men dug his pick into the earth and we heard a bong, as though we'd struck a bell. Then, suddenly, a black hand seemed to rise from out the earth. I thought it was a dead man's at first. But it was only the hand of a bronze statue. And when I left, Papa was delirious with joy and down in the pit with a shovel, helping the man unearth the rest of it.
1: Oh, then he'll be covered with dirt when he returns to the house. And he'll track it all over my carpets. Oh, but what's the use? I discovered long ago that men can't be made over.
3: Whoa, Sarah!
0: Oh, Mama, that's old Jacques outside. The carriage is returned with Henri.
4: Georgia! Georgia!
0: Here, Mama, he's here. Hurry,
1: Mama. I'm right behind you.
0: Hurry.
4: Georgette, darling. Oh, my little sweetheart.
1: Good afternoon, Henri. Welcome back.
4: Madame de Marsay, I salute you.
1: Don't waste your kisses on an old woman such as I, but tell this girl of mine how much you've missed her.
0: Oh, I already know, Mama, for I know how greatly I've missed him.
4: Have you, dear? To me, every moment that I've been away has seemed an hour. The hours like days, the days as years.
1: That's a very pretty speech for an antiquary. I hope that after your marriage, you won't neglect to tell Georgette the same charming lies.
0: Lies?
4: Your mother's only joking, dear. She knows that nothing is important in my life, excepting you.
3: Hélène! Georgette!
1: Oh, here comes your father, Georgette, covered with dirt from head to foot.
3: Henri! Henri! You have arrived!
4: Just now, Monsieur de Marsay.
1: And no thanks to you, Francois. You should be ashamed you didn't meet him at the station.
3: Oh, I have been doing something more important. Something that will make Henri's eyes grow wide with envy.
0: You've unearthed a statue, Papa? Oh,
3: the men are bringing it. Just wait until you see
4: it. Statue? What statue?
3: Didn't Georgette tell you of my find?
0: Henri just stepped from the carriage. Besides, I don't yet know what you found. I left before...
3: Wait until you see. Hurry, hurry, you men.
1: It looks as though they were bearing a corpse.
3: Now, handle it carefully there. Now place it upright there.
4: Monsieur de Marsay. Why, it's an antique bronze.
3: Yes, a life-size bronze of Venus. A Venus of the ancients.
4: Where did you find her? How did you...
3: Look at her, my boy. Oh. And envy me my luck. This statue may prove the greatest find of the century.
4: She's gorgeous.
3: Superb.
4: A masterpiece.
3: A chef d'oeuvre.
5: Monsieur, she's of the early Roman period. Her face is not the classic style.
3: Ah, no. Here you have none of the immobility of feature which the Greeks gave to their sculpture.
1: Her face seems almost living.
5: I've never seen such an illusion of life and metal.
0: She has such a cruel face.
3: Hasn't she a heartless beauty, though? If she were a living woman, Henri, how she'd make her lover suffer. She'd send a man to death without the slightest pity.
4: Yes. She's almost devilish in her charm. She's the loveliest thing I've ever seen.
1: That's a fine thing for a prospective husband to say in the presence of his future wife.
3: Well, I hardly think Georgette will be jealous of Henri's compliments to a statue. Helene, what an excellent omen. She is for these children. 5 days before their marriage, I bring them Venus, the goddess of love.
1: Excellent omen indeed. A heathen idol buried by the dead. I don't like her looks at all.
3: Oh, well, you have no appreciation. Henri, Georgette, we must take full advantage of this excellent quartet. Your marriage was to be on Saturday. Friday is Venus Day.
1: You are not suggesting their wedding to be advanced to Friday.
3: Certainly.
5: Georgette, that's a whole day sooner.
1: Never. A marriage on Friday would bring all sorts of bad fortune.
3: On the contrary, it will bring only good. For my goddess on the earth will smile upon their union.
0: Mama, I'd like to be married that much sooner.
4: Oh, and I, Madame de Marsay.
1: Well, I suppose one superstition is as foolish as the other. All right.
3: Oh. There, it's all settled. Jean-Cole, you and the men fetch scraping tools.
6: Yes, monsieur.
3: Now, Henri, you and I will remove the encrusted earth from my Venus. We may find inscriptions.
1: Yes. No, you may scrape in the dirt all you wish, but not all.
5: Oh, but it would be a privilege, madame. Oh, this find is stupendous. Every archaeologist in France will go mad with envy when they hear of it. And since monsieur has offered to
1: you
5: let me
1: see,
5: share...
1: You see, Georgette, what you must expect from an antiquary? Your affianced husband, whom you've not seen for a month, would desert you the hour he returns for a dead thing out of the earth.
5: Oh, madame, you know I...
0: You may help Papa if you wish, Henri. I'm going in the house.
5: Oh, darling, wait. Forgive my thoughtlessness. I won't touch the statue or even think about it. Instead, you and I'll take a stroll in the garden and talk.
1: What was that sound?
3: Oh, it came from inside my Venus. Some loose fragment in a hollow form must have fallen and struck against the metal sides. Coming as it did, Henri, it seemed a protest against your desertion of her.
5: Well, protest or not, I am deserting her.
3: Well, run along, then.
1: Henri, when you and Georgette reach the garden, try to act like a lover instead of an archaeologist. I'm going in the house.
5: I shall take your advice, madame. Come, Georgette. Oh, later, if your daughter permits, monsieur... I shall be delighted to return and help you.
3: I shall be delighted to have you, my girl.
0: You'd rather stay with that old statue now than be with me.
5: You know I wouldn't, darling. And you shouldn't feel bitterness toward anything that's been so kind to us. Just think, she's advanced our marriage a day.
0: You don't believe, as Mama does, that Friday is unlucky.
5: If your love for me is as strong as mine for you, nothing can be unlucky. Dear, see what I brought you from Paris.
0: That ring upon your little finger?
5: Uh-huh.
0: Oh, gorgeous. Let me put it
5: no,
0: on.
5: No, not yet. It will only leave my finger for that of my wife's. It won't be yours for 4 whole days.
0: It's to be my wedding ring.
5: Yes. There's a Latin inscription inside that means yours forever.
0: You shall be mine, and I will be yours forever. After forever.
5: Just 4 short days. But they'd seem terribly long if your father hadn't found that statue. Fortunately, I can occupy my time assisting him with her.
0: Henri, you're thinking more about that statue than you do of me.
5: Georgette.
0: Mama was right. To such men as you and Papa, nothing matters but dead things from the earth. I hate your ugly Venus. I hate her. Hate her.
5: What?
0: What was that?
5: What?
0: That song. Henri. It came from that statue back there.
5: Oh. Well, your father, Jean-Carl, must have struck it with a tool.
0: I suppose so. But as she seemed to protest against you leaving her a while ago, now she seemed to answer what I said in anger.
5: You silly little goose. Well, if you think she has understanding, I'll anger her still more. Do you think I could give that ancient lump of metal a single thought when you are near? If she were the living Venus, goddess of beauty... To me, you'd be more beautiful. And I'd love you more than Venus, the living goddess of love.
0: That sound again.
5: Someone called.
7: Help! Help!
0: Papa!
5: He's hidden by those trees. Run!
0: Papa! Papa! Roger! He's not hurt, thank heaven.
5: The Venus has fallen.
0: And a man lies on the ground beside
5: him. Monsieur de Marsay, what has happened?
3: The statue fell upon Jean Paul.
5: He's not.
3: Oh, he's only stunned, I think. He's breathing. Georgette, send Jacques for Dr. Babouz.
0: At once. But how did it happen?
3: I don't know. For no reason at all, my Venus toppled over. And my old eyes are playing tricks.
5: What do you mean?
3: Why, before she fell, it seemed her bronze arm struck out in rage, blindly. As a person of temper strikes when something is said to anger them.
0: Oh. It happened when you said you loved me more.

That ain't the end of our love story about the bronze Venus, Satan. But if these folks wants to hear the rest about her, they got to come and see us next time at her birthday. 104-year-old, I'll be real soon. 104-year-old.

0: Let us join old Nancy and Satan, her wise black cat.
1: Hannah, an 11-year-old I be today. Yes, sir, Hannah, an 11-year-old. But instead of celebrating my birthday with a good rest, Satan, we got to go to work and tell the finish of that pretty love story we begun last time these folks was here. Let's see. You keep track of our romantic yarn, Satan. Where'd we leave off? That's right. We told about that nice young girl who was fixing to marry a young archaeologist fella, and how the girl's father, who was also in the archaeology business, discovered the statue of a heathen goddess that was buried in the earth. It was an awful lifelike-looking statue. And right while we left off our yarn, it seemed as if it had got mad and struck a man with its metal fist. Douse out them lights so's we'll have it nice and dark for the finish of our tale. Now draw up to the fire and gaze into them embers. Gaze into them deep, and soon you'll be back with us in France, where once them heathen roamings lived. Soon you'll see once more the bronze Venus. The bronze Venus.

0: It's an ill wind that blows no one good, Henri. If it hadn't been for Jean-Paul's bruises, Madame de Marsay would never have permitted you to help me complete this delightful task of scraping the encrusted earth from my Venus. She's used to me getting dirty, but she doesn't want our future son-in-law to follow in my sinful footsteps.
1: Well, if I didn't help you, no one else would. Your goddess has certainly struck terror into the peasants around here.
0: Well, they won't come within 100 meters of her now, even though Jean-Carl is far from dead as he claimed to be when he came to. Oh, dear, dear. Very strange the way that accident occurred. I must consult an oculist about my eyes. I could have sworn the statue's arm lashed out in blind rage and struck him.
1: Georgette still maintains the reason for that rage was something I said about your beautiful bronze lady. Oh, it's all too ridiculous.
0: Of course it is. We're progressing splendidly. The upper part of my Venus is quite clean now.
1: She's a gorgeous thing, your Venus.
0: You admire her as I do. This divinity dug from the earth.
1: Yes. It's easy to understand why men of long ago adored her.
0: You and I are pagans at heart. We could adore her now.
1: Yes. We could adore her now. Look at her. The bronze seems to glow as we pay tribute to her beauty.
0: One could almost fancy that she smiled. Georgette and her mother are right. There is an illusion of life about this figure that's often startling.
1: Yes. Oh, it's caused by shadows in the sun, I suppose.
0: It couldn't be anything else.
1: Oh, confound it.
0: What's the matter?
1: You know, this ring. So thick and heavy, I can't hold the scraper properly.
0: That's the wedding ring you're to give Georgette on Friday, Venus Day.
1: Yes.
0: You owe me a debt of gratitude for advancing your marriage to that afternoon. Finding this lovely goddess was too good an omen to be disregarded.
1: I can't work any longer with this ring on. It's cutting into my flesh.
0: Well, take it off.
1: Where shall I put it?
0: What's the matter with your pocket?
1: Well, there's a hole in each of them. I'm still a bachelor, you know. I see the perfect place. The statue's outstretched finger.
0: Perfect. And another good omen, Ollie. Your wedding ring will be blessed by the goddess of love herself.
1: Now, with it there out of the way, I can certainly use my hand more freely.
0: But beware, Henri. With that ring on her finger, Venus may think you've married her.
1: Fortunately, the thoughts of a bronze lady are very unimportant.
0: Yeah, but for that face, if she were more than bronze, what a jealous fiction she'd be. And inside that ring is inscribed in Latin, yours forever. Latin was her language.
1: Well, I refuse to worry about that. Say, we must be getting to work in earnest if we hope to find an inscription.
0: If there is one, it'll be here from the base where I'm working.
1: We should have begun there.
0: It was your idea to clean the upper body first.
1: I know. I wanted to see how she really looked. She was so beautiful, even underneath the dirt. So beautiful. So beautiful.
0: Henri! Well, Georgette is coming to join us.
1: Darling, I thought you said you wouldn't come near our goddess again.
2: I don't want to, but I'm not going to let her take you and Papa away from me altogether.
1: Sweetheart, as though anything could take me away from you for long.
2: Don't. Please don't say anything nice to me when she's so close.
1: Georgette.
2: I know, I'm foolish. It must have been coincidence that Jean-Col was hurt by her when you said you cared more for me, but I'm afraid of her somehow.
1: But that's so utterly ridiculous.
0: Henri, look.
3: What?
0: An inscription.
3: No.
0: My scraper just uncovered.
3: Oh, let's see. Where?
0: Here, here. Now we shall learn something of my Venus's history.
1: It's badly worn, very faint.
0: You can make it out with your young eyes.
1: I think I can.
3: Yes. It reads, Cave Amantum.
0: Cave Amantum. That can be translated, beware of him who loves you.
3: No. Wait. The more likely translation is, look out for herself, yourself, yes, if she loves you.
0: You're right. That's it.
1: It's no more.
0: Not another word.
2: Look out for yourself if she loves you.
1: Well, that doesn't tell us very much.
2: Oh, yes, it does. Hurry, come away. Don't stay near her any longer.
1: Oh, Georgette.
2: Oh, please, please, keep away from her. She's more than metal. She looks almost alive. And she's bad, cruel. Oh!
1: Darling.
0: My child.
2: My ring. My wedding ring is on her finger.
1: Oh, well, it impeded my work. I
2: could have said it would only leave your finger for that of your wife's. And she has it.
1: She's only a statue.
2: She's more than that. She's the symbol of a goddess. People built temples to her. She was worshipped, honored, feared. The worshippers are dead. But maybe thoughts don't die. Perhaps the shadow of their faith still lives. Perhaps the power it gave her lives.
0: My child, such talk is madness.
2: I don't care if it is. Hurry, don't let her have my wedding ring.
1: Well, I'll get it at once, dear, since you wish it.
2: How quick. Hurry, what's the matter?
1: Well, it's stuck. It won't come off.
2: Oh, poor heart.
1: I am. Something has changed here.
0: Changed?
1: Yes. When I slipped the ring on, this finger was straight.
0: Venus has closed her hand.
2: She won't give back your wedding ring. Francois, come in here and shut the door.
0: Elaine, we shouldn't leave our guests just before the wedding.
2: Wedding? It's more as though a funeral were to take place here today.
0: No, it's this storm that has depressed everybody's spirit.
2: No, you know what's caused it.
0: Because the hand of my statue was accidentally bent so the ring can't be taken off. There's no reason for everyone to be in a state of superstitious terror.
2: I've been your wife for nearly 30 years, Francois. You can't hide your fears from me.
0: Elaine,
2: you know the metal finger that no file can touch was not accidentally bent.
0: I don't know how it happened.
2: Oh, what are we going to do? Henri has acted like a man in trance today. It's as though some awful spell was on him. Georgette is pale and trembling. She looks ghastly in her bridal dress. Fear is eating all our hearts.
0: Oh, there's nothing to be afraid of, nothing. We simply imagine things, that's all. We imagine things now. And our imaginations play us tricks.
2: That pagan goddess in our garden is not imagination. I can see her from this window. And as the lightning plays about her, she looks like some fiend of hell.
0: But she's only a metal statue. Just a metal statue that can't do any harm.
2: Listen. Francois, that sound is coming from your Venus.
0: Oh, it's caused by the rain beating against her copper sides.
2: It's been raining for hours. We haven't heard that sound before.
0: Oh, it's raining harder now. That must be the reason for that sound. There's nothing else to cause it.
2: It's growing louder, as though she wanted someone to hear. As though she was calling someone.
0: Elaine, you're talking madness.
2: Oh, Francois, I'm so afraid for Georgette and the man she loves.
0: My dear. Come in.
4: Now, monsieur, your presence is required. The curé is ready to begin the ceremony.
0: We shall come at once, Mary.
4: Yes, monsieur.
0: Dry your tears, Elaine. Everything will be all right. Come, my dear. The curé is waiting for us.
2: Yes. Waiting to perform a marriage. On Friday. Venus Day.
5: Henri Michel de Saint Clair, wilt thou take Georgette Cécile de Marseille here present for thy lawful wife according to the rite of our Holy Mother the Church?
6: I will.
5: Georgette Cécile de Marseille, wilt thou take Henri Michel de Saint Clair here present for thy lawful husband according to the rite of our Holy Mother of the Church?
7: I will.
5: Join your right hands and repeat after me. I, Henri Michel de Saint Clair, take thee, Georgette Cécile de Marseille, for my lawful wife.
6: I, Henri Michel de Saint Clair, take thee, Georgette Cécile de Marseille, for my lawful...
2: Henri.
6: Wife.
5: To have and to hold from this day forward.
6: To have and to hold from this day forward.
5: For better, for worse, for richer, for poorer.
6: For better, for worse, for richer, for poorer.
5: In sickness and in health, until death do us part.
6: In sickness... and in health until death. Death! No! Venus, I am yours forever!
2: Henri!
6: Venus, your bridegroom is coming to you!
2: Stop him! Henri, come back!
8: We ran out in that storm!
0: He's going to that statue!
2: Oh!
8: That statue is moving!
2: His arms reach out to clasp him!
6: Your bridegroom, Venus, has come for his embrace!
0: He's in her metal arms!
8: She's crushing him to death!
2: Henri! Henri, my darling!
0: Georgette!
2: Henri! Henri, my sweetheart!
9: Venus Day. Venus Day. Venus Day.

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0: 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Before we open the squeaking door on Inner Sanctum this evening, here's a message the government would like to have passed on to you. Women are urgently needed now in war plants and essential industries. 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Get yourself a war job and hasten the day of victory. And now we open the squeaking door.
1: Good evening, friends of the Inner Sanctum. This is Raymond, your host. I'm glad you came tonight, because we have a very special guest of horror with us. I'd like you to meet the late Johnny Gravestone, the most celebrated member of the Inner Sanctum Ghost Society. He is the best haunter of them all. Johnny is the tall figure in a white sheet wearing the blue ribbon. He's haunted everything, from a palace to a telephone booth. And if you're very nice to him, he'll be glad to consider giving your house to once over. Who knows? He may even haunt you.
0: Tonight's Inner Sanctum story, The Black Seagull, is an original radio drama by Sigmund Miller and stars Peter Lorre in the role of Richard Blake. It's produced under the direction of Hyman Brown. Inner Sanctum Mysteries are brought to you by Carter's Little Liver Pills. When you feel dull, headachy, sluggish, take Carter's two-way treatment to, first, start your liver bile flowing quickly. Second, get comfortable relief from irregularity.
1: Well, we're about to begin our story. I forgot to warn you about the Tremblins. They're those pesky, invisible cousins of the Gremlins. They sidle up to you, give you quick little shoves, and create the false impression that you're trembling. If you're being troubled by a Tremblin, just grab him by his invisible little horns and stick him into the nearest pincushion. Dusk is settling fast along the Carolina coast. A few miles out at sea, a motorboat rides through the choppy waters. Dr. Griffin and Richard Blake are frantically scanning the horizon, looking for Richard's wife, Barbara, who is lost in the sail.
2: It's getting dark, Richard.
3: We've got to find her before nightfall.
2: Perhaps she's gotten back home by now. We've been gone for over an hour.
3: The mast was loose in the sailboat. Would never hold out in that wind. Barbara is in a disabled boat.
2: We haven't much gasoline left.
3: I'm not going back until we find her.
2: The only thing we can do is call the Coast Guard.
3: You hear that, Dr. Griffin?
2: Yes. Seagulls.
3: Sounded like a human cry.
2: Oh, no. It's only the gulls, Richard.
3: Listen.
2: It's the same sound.
3: No. It is no bird cry. It was Barbara.
2: That was the cry of a seagull. See? He's right above us. A black seagull.
3: A black gull. Completely black. It's an ominous sign. Something has happened to Barbara.
2: Oh, come now. I hope you don't believe in that superstitious nonsense.
3: Look. Over there. Do you see it?
2: It looks like a boat.
3: It's Barbara. The mast. The mast is down.
2: We'd better get over there fast. Here. Help me put her on the couch.
3: Dr. Griffin, please, You've got to do something.
2: I'll do everything I can. Pretty bad. Concussion.
3: The mast. It must have come loose and struck her. Please, Dr. Griffin. You've got to bring her back.
2: She may come to any second. Or she may never come out of it.
3: No. It isn't true.
2: I wish it weren't. Her skull is crushed. The injury is a fatal one.
3: No. It's only a surface wound. Perhaps an operation. We can get her to a hospital. Look, she's coming too.
2: Please, Richard. There isn't a chance.
4: Richard.
3: Yes, darling.
4: It wasn't my fault. The mast, it broke in the wind.
3: Don't talk, my darling.
4: I'm so sorry, Richard. Don't be unhappy.
3: You're going to be all right. Dr. Griffin says you're going to recover.
4: No.
3: You've got to hold on, darling. We'll get you to a hospital.
4: You've been so good to me, darling. We've been very happy together.
3: You can't leave me, Barbara. I won't live without you.
4: Oh, you mustn't say that.
3: If you die, Barbara, I don't want to live.
4: I'll always be near you. I'll come back, if it's possible.
3: You must. You must come back. You must. If you don't, I'll come to you.
4: No, I'll return, Richard. I'll return. Richard,
2: She's gone.

0: men are ready to lower the coffin, Richard. You wish to pay your final respect?
1: Final respect? This isn't the end. It's the beginning. Do you understand? The beginning. Barbara isn't gone. She'll come back. She said to.
0: No, Richard. No one comes back from the grave. It's dangerous to believe that. Dangerous for your sanity.
1: She'll come back. She didn't fly.
0: All right, men. Lower the body.
1: Did you hear that?
0: Yes. The seagulls again.
1: That wasn't a seagull. I told you. That was Barbara's voice.
0: Please, Richard. It's only a gull.
1: No. It's her. She's calling to me. She promised to return. You see? Barbara didn't fail me.
0: You must stop this, Richard. You wind up in an asylum.
1: You're a fool, Dr. Griffin.
0: Lower the coffin,
1: then. That was her voice. No, no, no. Don't lower it. That sound came from the coffin. She might even be alive.
0: She's dead, Richard.
1: I want that coffin opened.
0: We can't do that, Richard. There's no way of opening it now.
1: We'll pry it open. Don't try to stop me, Dr. Griffin.
0: All right. We'll open it. Here, one of you men, break the seals at the top of the coffin.
1: For heaven's sake, hurry, hurry,
0: it'll only be worse for you, Richard, if you look at poor Barbara again.
1: Will you tell the man to hurry?
0: The coffin's opened, Richard. Now you can see for yourself.
1: Look. Look at her face.
0: Her face?
1: You wouldn't believe me. Look at her mouth.

0: Who is there?
1: Dr. Griffin.
0: Come in. Door is open.
1: Oh. You took me by surprise, Richard. I didn't expect you to be sitting so close to the door.
0: I'm sorry I startled you, Dr. Griffin.
1: I just thought I'd drop in before I went to bed. Are you waiting for someone?
0: Yes, I am.
1: What are you sitting in the dark for? Where's the light switch?
0: I don't want any light. I prefer sitting in the dark.
1: Richard, you're becoming very morbid. Don't you think you ought to get to bed? It's nearly midnight.
0: Midnight? Yes. That's the time she'll come back.
1: You really believe Barbara will come back?
0: Yes. I'm sure she will.
1: Well, we'll see.
0: She'll come.
1: If she does, it'll only be in your mind.
0: Please be quiet.
2: Barbara, you've come. She's here. I know she's here. Oh, darling, you've kept your promise.
1: Richard, stop it. Where's the light switch?
3: Put that light out.
1: It was nothing. The wind opened the door. It was just a coincidence that happened at the stroke of midnight. I didn't close the door properly when I came in.
2: She was here. I felt her cheek on mine.
1: You imagined it.
2: Imagined it. Look, Dr. Griffin. Look at my cheek. My cheek. A teardrop fell on my cheek.
1: It's not a teardrop. It's the rain. The wind blew some rain in through the open door.
2: It wasn't the rain. Barbara was here. If you hadn't put down the lights, I would have seen her.

0: Barbara, some people do come back from the grave. I heard about such cases.
1: Barbara, it's you.
2: Yes, darling.
1: It's you.
2: It's me. I promised never to leave you.
1: I was about to give up. I was beginning to lose hope. How good it is to see you again.
2: Yes, darling. It's very good. I've been trying to come back.
1: Then it was you who opened the door at midnight.
2: Yes, Richard.
1: And it was your tears that fell on my cheek. It wasn't the rain, like Dr. Griffin said.
2: Yes, Richard.
1: But I couldn't see you then. I just felt your cheek against mine.
2: It was very hard to return at all.
1: What is that noise?
2: I don't hear anything, Richard.
1: The sound disturbs me. It makes me uneasy.
2: You're asleep. Fast asleep. Perhaps the sound will fade away. Look at me, Richard.
1: Oh, I can see you much more clearly.
2: And the sound?
1: It's fading out.
2: Perhaps we'll never be separated again.
1: So good to be with you again. Let me hold your hand.
2: Wait.
1: Why do you say that?
2: It's not yet time.
1: What do you mean?
2: You haven't crossed over yet. Can you still hear the banging?
1: Just a little. Barbara, don't go away.
2: I can't help it. Someone's dragging you away.
1: Don't let him. I don't want to go back.
2: I'll try to come back again, Richard.
1: I don't want to go back. I want to stay with you.
2: Goodbye,
3: Richard. Wake up. Where am I? Good thing I heard the shutters banging. I came in to see what was making all this noise.
0: You shouldn't have wakened me.
3: This box of pills. You took an overdose of these sleeping tablets. If I hadn't awakened you, you would have slept on until eternity.
0: Barbara came for me. She was just about to take my hand.
3: Perhaps if she had, you'd never have gotten up.
0: I didn't want to get up. I want you to be with Barbara forever.
4: 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If it weren't for the good man, our story would have come to an end in the middle of the program. And that would have been very inconvenient for all of us. As a reward, perhaps we'll just wound Dr. Griffin a little bit instead of polishing him off. But until we make up our minds, here's a gentleman with an important message for you.
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3: You must come back to me. Barbara. Barbara. Can you hear me? Perhaps she can't get in. She said it was hard for her to come back. I'll open the door. Barbara! For a moment, there was a shadowy figure at the door. I did see something. She's here. Oh, it's you, Kitty. Barbara's pet. Haven't seen you since Barbara died. Come here, Kitty. What are you looking at? Barbara!
4: Richard.
3: Where are you?
4: Right here.
3: Your voice is so faint.
4: Come closer. Come closer.
3: I don't know where you are.
4: The closet where I used to keep my clothes.
3: Darling, I still can't see you.
4: This blue taffeta dress. My favorite. I used to love the rustling sound it made when I walked.
3: It still crinkles, like it always did.
4: Richard.
3: Where are you? Please don't go away.
4: Right here. My vanity table.
3: For heaven's sake, Barbara, let me see you again.
4: My perfume. They're all here.
3: Nothing has been touched, darling.
4: Here's my favorite. Wild heather. I'll never wear it again.
3: Barbara, please don't go. Where are you?
4: I'm everywhere in this room. Everywhere.
3: Why can't I see you?
4: Perhaps you will. We must both try.
3: I try, Barbara.
4: Goodbye, my darling.
3: No, not yet. Just another moment.
4: Goodbye, Richard.
3: Barbara. Barbara. She's gone. She's gone. Only you and I know she was here. Who is there? Oh. You, Dr. Griffin.
5: I came back to see how you were.
3: I don't need any help.
5: I heard you shouting Barbara's name.
3: You were mistaken, Dr. Griffin.
5: Barbara's dress. Lying over the chair. Did you take it out of the closet?
3: No, Dr. Griffin.
5: The perfume's in the air. Oh, yes. A bottle of perfume overturned on the vanity table. Wild heather. That was Barbara's favorite, wasn't it?
3: Yes, Dr. Griffin.
5: You think Barbara was here? Don't you, Richard?
3: Huh? She was here. I spoke to her. And she'll come again. She said she would. Maybe the next time I'll be able to see Barbara. See her as she was when she was alive.

0: eating. Lost a lot of weight. Richard.
1: Yes, that's a good thing.
0: You've got to listen to me.
1: Nothing you can tell me.
0: You won't last at this rate. Look at you. Pale and lifeless. You're still alive, but you're living among the dead. Well, you've got to stop this. You don't, you'll wind up in an asylum.
1: An asylum? You still don't believe Barbara had come back?
0: No, Richard. She hasn't come back.
1: You saw for yourself the other night. Her dress. Her perfumes. She came back. I spoke to her.
0: You took the dress out of the closet yourself. And it was you who overturned the bottle of perfume.
1: You are lying, Dr. Griffin. It wasn't me. You're trying to come between us. I won't let you. I won't. Barbara!
2: Richard. I've come back.
1: Darling. I can see you.
0: Get me my bag in the hall, Miss Driscoll. Hurry.
1: I can see you very clearly now.
2: Do I look any different?
1: No. You're even lovelier than ever.
0: Richard.
2: We've got to meet each other halfway.
1: Richard. Yes, darling. I've been trying. I tried very hard.
2: I've brought some friends. They all want to meet you.
1: Friends?
2: Yes. This is Fred Rankin. You remember him.
1: Oh, Fred.
3: How do you do, Richard? I'm Fred Rankin.
1: But you're dead.
3: Yes. I've been dead for 6 years.
2: And this is Mr. Fielding. Remember him? He was your neighbor once. Killed by an automobile.
3: Yes. I've been dead for a long time. Ever since you were a young boy, Richard.
2: And this is Mary Schofield, the girl you went to school with.
1: Barbara! Barbara, watch out! The mast! It's falling! It's falling!
2: Richard, help me! Help me! Help me!
1: It's Barbara! It's Barbara! She's out there in a boat. The mast is gone. I've got to save her. Before it's too late.
0: You're not going anywhere. There's no one calling you. Nurse, help me get him back into bed.
1: Let me go! Let me go!
0: Stay here with me.
1: Let me go!
0: Come back! Come back, Richard!
4: Well, he couldn't have swum very far in a short time, Dr. Griffin.
0: I caught sight of him. Just a moment ago.
4: Oh, oh, there he is.
0: Yes, I see him.
4: Yes, but he's going down. He's going down. Merciful heaven. Did you see?
0: Yes. He's gone down.
4: But he was holding someone. I could see her long black hair.
0: It's no use. We'll never... You say he was holding someone?
4: Yes. It looks like a woman. She had long black hair.
0: It must have been seaweed. You see things in this twilight that don't exist. Imagination is like fire. A good servant, but a bad master. I guess we had better get back.

0: I know you don't want visitors, Richard, but you shouldn't be alone. I brought Miss Driscoll with me to look after you.
1: How do you do, Mr. Blake?
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0: Dr. Griffin lost the good fight. Mm-hmm. It was gull crazy. But that was no gull. That was Richard's wife. Anyway, the Inner Sanctum Ghost Society is mad at Dr. Griffin because he's interfering with a drive for new members. Say, by the way, if you should hear the wild cry of birds in your next dream, don't be alarmed. It's just that spring is on its way. Be sure to read this month's Inner Sanctum mystery novel, The Smell of Money, by Matthew Head. 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
1: It's enough to make you shudder when you see what a boy or a girl can put in his or her stomach. Things you know would lay you low. Yet they bounce out of bed in the morning just a-raring to go. 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Yet thousands of people who should feel terrible tomorrow morning, considering the way they've insulted their digestive systems this weekend, may feel like a million tomorrow morning. Because tonight, they're going to act on a piece of advice from the Book of Medical Knowledge. 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
0: Be sure to listen next week, for lovely Judith Evelyn will be back with us again in a sweet little story, just full of beautiful murder. Well, now it's time to close the squeaking door of the Inner Sanctum until next week. So, good night. Pleasant

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sleep no more. 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In the shadows, there may be moving things. Tonight, it may be, you will sleep.

0: Good evening. This is Ben Grauer introducing tonight's tale of terror, told by Nelson Armstead on the National Broadcasting Company's presentation of Sleep No More. The story of terror can be as simple as a sheeted ghost rattling chains. It can be a complex and hidden world of horror, lurking in such unholy dimensions as only the dead and the moonstruck can glimpse. Or it can be those terrible, fathomless shadows which lie buried deep in the primitive mind of civilized man. And for this evening, well, Nelson Armstead, tell us about this evening's story.
1: It's called The Storm by McKnight Melmar, who, incidentally, is a woman. It's a story about a woman who comes home one night to a big, empty house to find a pinpoint of light where there should be no light.
0: That sounds chilling. So let Nelson Armstead tell us about The Woman Alone at Night and The Storm.

0: She inserted her key in the lock and turned the knob. The March wind snatched the door out of her hand and slammed it back against the wall. It took strength to close it against the pressure of the gale. She breathed a sigh of thankfulness at being home again and in time. In rain like this, the crossroads always were flooded. Half an hour later, her cab couldn't have got through the rising water, and there was no alternative route. There was no light anywhere in the house. Ben wasn't home then. As she turned on the lamp by the sofa, she had a sense of anticlimax. All the way home, she had been visiting her sister. She had seen herself going into a lighted house to Ben, who would be sitting by the fire with his paper. She had taken delight in picturing his happy surprise at seeing her home a week earlier than he'd expected her. She had known just how his round face would light up, how his eyes would twinkle behind his glasses, how he would catch her by the shoulders and look down into her face to see the changes a month had made in her, and then kiss her resoundingly on both cheeks like a French general bestowing a decoration. Then she would make coffee and find a piece of cake, and they would sit together by the fire and talk. But Ben wasn't here. She looked at the clock in the mantel and saw it was nearly 10. Well, perhaps he hadn't planned to come home tonight, as he wasn't expecting her. Even before she had left, he frequently was in the city all night because business kept him too late to catch the last train. Well, if he didn't come home soon, he wouldn't be able to make it at all. She began to walk through the house, turning on lights as she went. Ben had left it in fairly good order. There was very little trace of an untidy masculine presence, but then he was a tidy man. She made coffee. The wind hammered at the door and the windows. Listening, she wished for Ben almost feverishly. She never had felt so alone, and he was such a comfort. He had been so good about her going for this long visit, made because her sister was ill. He had seen to everything and had put her on the train with her arms loaded with books and candy and fruit. She knew those farewell gifts had meant a lot to him. He didn't spend money easily. To be quite honest, he was a little close. But he was a good husband. She repeated it to herself firmly as she sipped her coffee. He was a good husband. Suppose he was 10 years older than she and a little set in his ways, a little, perhaps, dictatorial at times and moody. He'd given her what she thought she wanted, security and a home of her own. If security were not enough, she couldn't blame him for it. Her eye caught a shred of white protruding under a magazine on the table beside her. She put out a hand toward it, yet her fingers were almost reluctant to grasp it. She pulled it out nevertheless, and saw that it was, as she had known instinctively, another of the white envelopes. It was empty, and it bore, as usual, the neat typewritten address, Benjamin T. Wilson, Esquire, Wildwood Road, Fairport, Connecticut. The postmark was New York City. It never varied. She felt the familiar constriction about the heart as she held it in her hands. What these envelopes contained, she never had known. What she did know was their effect on Ben. After receiving one, and one came every month or two, he was irritable, at times almost ugly. Their peaceful life together fell apart. At first, she had questioned him, had striven to soothe and comfort him, but she soon had learned that this only made him angry, and of late, she had avoided any mention of them. This one was postmarked 3 days before. If Ben got home tonight, he would probably be cross, and the storm wouldn't help his mood. Just the same, she wished he would come. She tore the envelope into tiny pieces and tossed them into the fireplace. As she straightened, a movement at the window caught her eye. She froze there, not breathing, still half bent toward the cold fireplace, her hand extended. The glimmer of white at the window behind the sheeting blur of rain had been, she was sure of it, a human face. There had been eyes. She was certain there had been eyes staring in at her. The wind's shout took on a personal, threatening note. She was rigid for a long time, never taking her eyes from the window. But nothing moved there now, except the water on the windowpane. Beyond it, there was blackness, and that was all. The only sounds were the threshing of the trees The roar of the water, the ominous howl of the wind. If only Ben would come home. If only she weren't so alone. She shivered and pulled Ben's coat tighter around her and told herself she was becoming a morbid fool. Nevertheless, she found the aloneness intolerable. Her ears strained to hear prowling footsteps outside the windows. She became convinced that she did hear them, slow and heavy. Well, perhaps Ben could be reached at the hotel where he sometimes stayed. She no longer cared whether her homecoming was a surprise to him. She wanted to hear his voice. She went to the telephone and lifted the receiver. Oh, the line was quite dead. The wires were down, of course. She fought panic. Now, the face at the window had been an illusion, a trick of light. And the sound of footsteps was an illusion, too. Actual ones would be inaudible in the noise made by the wild storm. Nobody would be out tonight. Nothing threatened her, really. The storm was held at bay behind these walls, and in the morning, the sun would shine again. The thing to do was to make herself as comfortable as possible and settle down with a book. There was no use going to bed. She couldn't possibly sleep. She would only lie there wide awake and think of that face at the window, hear those footsteps. She would get some wood and build a fire in the fireplace. She hesitated at the top of the cellar stairs. The light, as she switched it on, seemed insufficient. The concrete wall at the foot of the stairs was dank with moisture and somehow gruesome. And wind was chilling her ankles. Rain was beating in through the outside door to the cellar because that door was standing open. The inner bolt sometimes didn't hold, she knew very well. If it had not been carefully closed, the wind could have loosened it. It took her a long minute to nerve herself to go down the steps and reach out into the darkness for the door latch. The wind helped her and slammed the door resoundingly. She jammed the rusty bolt home with all her strength and then tested it to make sure it would hold. She almost sobbed with relief of knowing it to be firm against any intruder. She had only to get an armful of wood. Then she could have a fire. She would have light and warmth and comfort. She would forget these terrors. The cellar smelled of dust and old moisture. The beams were fuzzed with cobwebs. There was only the one dim bulb. The wood pile was in the far corner, away from the light. She stopped and peered around. Nothing could hide here. The cellar was too open, the supporting stanchions too slender to hide a man. She almost ran to the woodpile. What was it? Not a noise. Something she had seen as she hurried across the dusty floor. Something odd. She searched with her eyes. It was the spark of light she had seen where no spark should be. Her eyes widened, round and dark as a frightened deer's. Her old trunk that stood against the wall was open, just a crack. And from the crack came this tiny pinpoint of reflected light to prick the cellar's gloom. She went toward it like a woman hypnotized. It was only one more insignificant thing, like the envelope on the table, the vision of the face at the window, the open door. There was no reason for her to feel so smothered in terror. Yet, she was sure she had not only closed the lid of the trunk, but clamped it shut. She was sure because she kept two or three old coats in it, wrapped in newspapers and tightly shut away from moths. But now, the lid was raised perhaps an inch, and the twinkle of light was still there. She threw back the lid. For a long moment, she stood looking down into the trunk, while each detail of its contents burned itself on her brain. Each tiny detail was indelibly clear and never to be forgotten. She could not have stirred a muscle in that moment. Horror was a black cloak thrown around her, stopping her breath, hobbling her limbs. Then her face dissolved into formlessness, and she slammed down the lid and ran up the stairs like a mad thing.
1: She was breathing again. In deep, sobbing breaths that tore at her lungs. She shut the door at the top of the stairs with a crash that shook the house. Then she turned the key. Her old trunk had held the curled up body of a woman. Her first impulse was to get out of the house. But in the time it took her to get to the front door, she remembered the face of the window. Oh, perhaps she hadn't imagined it after all. Perhaps it was the face of a murderer. A murderer waiting for her out there in the storm, ready to spring on her out of the dark and the rain. She fell into the big chair, her huddled body shaken by great tremors. She couldn't stay here, not with that thing in her trunk. Yet she dared not leave. Her whole being cried out for Ben. He would know what to do. She closed her eyes, opened them again, rubbed them hard. The picture still burned into her brain as if it had been etched with acid. Her hair, loosened, fell in soft, straight wisps around her forehead, and her mouth was slack with terror. She had not seen the face of the woman. The head had been tucked down into the hollow of the shoulder, and a shower of fair hair had fallen over it. The woman had worn a red dress. One hand had rested near the edge of the trunk, and on its third finger, there had been a man's ring. A signet bearing the raised figure of a rampant lion with a small diamond between its paws. It had been the diamond that caught the light. The little bulb in the corner of the cellar had picked out this ring from the semi-darkness and made it stand out like a beacon. She would never be able to forget it. Shudders continued to shake her. She bit her tongue and pressed her hand against her jaw to stop the chattering of her teeth. She drew the coat closer about her, trying to dispel the mortal cold that held her. Slowly, something beyond the mere fact of murder, of death, began to penetrate her mind. Slowly, she realized that beyond this fact, there would be consequences. That body in the cellar was not an isolated phenomenon. Some train of events had led to its being there and would follow its discovery there. There would be policemen. At first, the thought of policemen was a comforting one. Big, brawny men in blue who would take the thing out of her cellar and take it away so she never need think of it again. Then she realized it was her cellar, hers and Ben's, and policemen are suspicious and prying. Would they think she had killed the woman? Could they be made to believe she never had seen her before? Or would they think Ben had done it? Would they take the letters in the white envelopes and Ben's absences on business and her own visit to her sister, about which Ben had been so helpful, and out of them build a double life for him? Would they insist that the woman had been a discarded mistress who had hounded him with letters until out of desperation he had killed her? Well, that was a fantastic theory, really. But the police might do that. They might. Her craving for Ben became a frantic need. If only he would come home. Come home and take that body away. Hide it somewhere so the police couldn't connect it with this house. He was strong enough to do it. She crouched there, shaking. It was as if the jaws of a great trap had closed on her. On one side, the storm and the silence of the telephone. And on the other, the presence of the prowler under that still cramped figure in her trunk. She was caught between them, helpless. As if to accent her helplessness, the wind stepped up its shriek and a tree crashed thunderously out on the road. She heard glass shatter. Her quivering body stiffened like a drawn bow. Was it the prowler attempting to get in? She forced herself to her feet and made a round of the windows. All the glass was intact. Nothing could make her go down into the cellar to see if anything had happened there. The voice of the storm drowned out all but the sound of the clock. Yet she couldn't rid herself of the fancy that she heard footsteps going round and round the house, that eyes sought an opening and spied upon her. A kind of numbness began to come over her, as if her capacity for fear were exhausted. She went back to the chair and curled up in it. 11
2: midnight.
1: She huddled there, not moving, not thinking, not even afraid, only numb for another hour. Then the storm held its breath for a moment, and in the brief space of silence, she heard footsteps, firm and quick and loud. A key turned in the lock, the door opened, and Ben came in. He was dripping, dirty, and white with exhaustion, but it was Ben. Once she was sure of it, she flung herself on him, babbling incoherently of what she had found. He kissed her lightly on the cheek and took her arms down from around his neck, and he said,
3: Here, my dear. You get soaked. I'm drenched to the skin. Oh, I had to walk in from the crossroads. What a night.
0: She tried again to tell him of the past hours, but again he cut her short.
3: Oh, now, wait a minute, my dear. I can see you're bothered about something, but just wait till I get into some dry things, and then I'll come down and we'll talk things over. Now, suppose you rustle up some coffee and toast. Oh, I'm done up. The whole trip out was a nightmare. And I didn't know if I'd ever make it from the crossing. No, I've been hours.
0: Yes, he did look tired, she thought with concern. Now that he was back, she could wait. The past hours had taken on the quality of a nightmare, horrifying, but curiously unreal. With Ben here so solid and commonplace and cheerful, she began to wonder if the hours were a nightmare. She even began to doubt the reality of the woman in the trunk, although she could see her as vividly as ever. Perhaps only the storm was real. She went to the kitchen and began to make fresh coffee. The chair, still wedged against the kitchen door, was a reminder of her terror. And now that Ben was home, it seemed silly. And she put it back in its place by the table. He came down very soon, before the coffee was ready. Oh, how good it was to see him in that old gray bathrobe of his hands thrust into its pockets. She was almost shamefaced when she told him of the face in the window, the open cellar door, and finally of the body in the trunk. None of it, she saw quite clearly now, could possibly have happened. Ben said so, without hesitation. But he came to put an arm around her. He said,
3: Well, now, you poor child, the storm has scared you to death, and I don't wonder. Yeah, it's given you the jitters.
0: She smiled dubiously. She said, Yes, I'm almost beginning to think so. Now that you're back, it seems so safe, but you will look in the trunk, Ben. I've got to know. I can see her so plainly. How could I imagine a thing like that?
3: Of course I'll look, if it'll make you feel better. Well, I'll do it now. Then I can have my coffee in peace.
0: He went to the cellar door and opened it and snapped on the light. Her heart began to pound once more, a deafening roar in her ears. She could not have imagined it. It was incredible that she could have believed for a minute that her mind had played such tricks on her. In another moment, Ben would know it, too. She heard the thud as he threw back the lid of the trunk. She clutched at the back of the chair, waiting for his voice. It came in an instant.
3: There's nothing here but a couple of bundles. Come take a look.
0: Nothing? Her knees were weak as she went down the stairs, down into the cellar again. It was still musty and damp and draped with cobwebs. The light was still dim. It was just as she remembered it, except the wind was whistling through a broken window and rain was spattering in on the bits of shattered glass in the floor. The branch lying across the sill had removed every scrap of glass from the frame and left not a single jagged edge. Ben was standing by the open trunk, waiting for her. His stocky body was a bulwark. He said,
3: You see? There's nothing. Just some old clothes of yours, I guess.
0: She went to stand beside him. Was she losing her mind? Would she now see that crushed figure in there, see the red dress, the smooth, shining knees, when Ben could not, and the ring with the diamond between the lion's paws? Her eyes looked almost reluctantly into the trunk.
1: Why, it is empty.
0: There were the neat newspaper-wrapped packages she'd put away so carefully, just as she had left them deep in the bottom of the trunk, and nothing else.
1: Why, she must have imagined the body.
3: She was light with the relief the knowledge brought her. The actual physical danger did not exist and never had existed. Why, the threat of the law hanging over Ben had been based in a dream. And she said, I dreamed it all. I must have. Yet it was so horribly clear, and I wasn't asleep, and I thought, oh, Ben, I thought...
2: What did you think, my dear?
0: He stood looking down at her with an immobility that chilled her more than the cold wind that swept in through the broken window. She tried to read his face, but the light from the single bulb was too weak. It left his features shadowed in broad, dark planes that made him look like a stranger and somehow sinister. And she said, I...
2: What was it you thought?
0: She backed away from him. He moved then. It was only to take his hands from his pockets to stretch his arms toward her, but she stood there for an instant staring at the thing that left her stricken with a voiceless scream forming in her throat. She was never to know whether his arms had been outstretched to take her within their shelter or to clutch at her white neck. For she turned and fled, stumbling up the stairs in a mad panic of escape. He shouted,
3: Janet! Janet!
0: His steps were heavy behind her. He tripped on the bottom step and fell on one knee and cursed. Terror lent her strength and speed. She could not be mistaken, although she had seen it only once. She knew that on the little finger of his left hand, there had been the same, the unmistakable ring the dead woman had worn. Oh, the blessed wind snatched the front door from her and flung it wide, and she was out in the safe, dark shelter of the storm.

This is Nelson Olmsted. The story you heard tonight was written by a woman and was about a woman. In the moments that remain tonight, and while you're in such a wonderful, sleepless mood, I'd like you to hear the famous poem Edgar Allan Poe wrote about a woman, his wife. Here is Annabel Lee.

It was many and many a year ago in a kingdom by the sea that a maiden there lived whom you may know by the name of Annabel Lee. And this maiden she lived with no other thought than to love and be loved by me. I was a child, and she was a child in this kingdom by the sea. But we loved with a love that was more than love, I and my Annabel Lee, with a love the winged seraphs of heaven coveted her and me. And this was the reason that long ago, in this kingdom by the sea, a wind blew out of a cloud, chilling my beautiful Annabel Lee, so that her high-born kinsmen came and bore her away from me, to shut her up in a sepulcher in this kingdom by the sea. The angels, not half so happy in heaven, went envying her and me. Yes, this was the reason, as all men know in this kingdom by the sea, that the wind came out of the cloud by night, chilling and killing my Annabel Lee. But our love, it was stronger by far than the love of those who were older than we, of many far wiser than we. And neither the angels in heaven above nor the demons down under the sea can ever dissever my soul from the soul of the beautiful Annabel Lee. For the moon never beams without bringing me dreams of the beautiful Annabel Lee. And the stars never rise, but I see the bright eyes of the beautiful Annabel Lee. And so, all the night tide, I lie down by the side of my darling, my life and my bride, in her sepulcher there by the sea, in her tomb by the side of the sea.

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16: Sealed book. Once again, the keeper of the book is ready to open the ponderous volume in which is recorded all the secrets and mysteries of mankind through the ages. All the strange and mystifying stories of the past, present, and the future.

0: Keeper of the book, what tale will you tell us this time?
1: What tale shall I tell you? I have here tales of every kind. Tales of murder, of madness, of dark deeds and events strange beyond all belief. let me see. Yes. Here's a tale for you. A tale of a man who stole by force the secret of immortality, of life everlasting, and entered into a mad adventure. The title of the tale is King of the World. Here is the tale as it is written in the sealed book. It is late at night, and the wind howls over the desolate countryside. In the darkness, a man runs frantically through the woods, trying to elude his pursuers.
2: I've got to shake him, or it'll mean a 10-year stretch.
3: Stop, or we'll shoot!
2: That's twice they got me in the same arm. Oh, there's a house with a light in it. My only chance. If I stick to these trees, they won't be able to see me. And I'm almost there. Here's a door. It's only unlocked. Oh, it is.
4: Good evening.
2: Now listen. Now listen close. A couple of guards from the Horton estate are after me. I'll be behind this door covering you with a rod. So you haven't seen me, you understand?
4: I understand.
2: That must be them. Remember, any tricks, and I'll start blasting.
4: I have no intention of being foolish.
2: Okay, go ahead then. Open the door.
4: Yes? What is it?
5: There's been an attempted theft of the Horton Diamond, sir. We chased the crook this way. Have you seen anything of him?
4: Why, no. There hasn't been anyone here tonight.
5: We'll keep on going. Good night.
4: Break on now.
2: You did all right.
4: I'm glad you're satisfied.
2: Hey, what kind of a place is this? All those machines, bottles and things.
4: This is my laboratory.
2: What are you, a professor?
4: Yes, you might...
2: Hey, what's that?
4: Why, your nerves are on edge. It's only my Great Dane, Caesar. Come in, Caesar. We have a visitor.
2: Hey, what's he growling at me for?
4: I'm sorry. He always growls at strangers.
2: Don't like him coming towards me that way. Keep him away, will you?
4: Come here, Caesar.
2: He won't listen to you. He's going to spring. Well, this will stop him. Get him off! My arm! Take him away, will you?
4: Here, Caesar. Here, stop it, I say. Stop it. That's better. I think I'd better put the chain on you, Caesar. Did he hurt you?
2: Look, I put 3 slugs into that dog. Why isn't he dead? He isn't even wounded.
4: You must have missed.
2: You say I missed him, do you? I won't miss him this time. I suppose I missed him that time, huh? Why isn't he dead?
4: Well, the truth is, in this laboratory, I've created a serum that has the power to defeat death. I call it Serum L. L for life.
2: You mean the stuff protects you from a bullet or a knife wound?
4: In a way, yes. Swifter than the eye can see, it heals all wounds. The damage is repaired in a fraction of a second.
2: Yeah.
4: My serum is what protected Caesar.
2: A shot of that stuff and you can't be killed. It sounds screwy, but that dog... 4 slugs and not a mark on him. Look, Professor, I'm going to make a deal with you.
4: A deal?
2: Yeah. I'll let you keep on living if you'll give me a shot of that serum.
4: But that's impossible. It hasn't been perfected.
2: What do you mean it hasn't been perfected? It saved the dog, didn't it?
4: Yes, of course, but I'm still in the experimental stage. I don't know how long the serum is effective or the condition in which it leaves the body after it is worn off.
2: You're wasting time, Professor. I'd hate to have to persuade you.
4: I see. You understand the responsibility is all yours.
2: That's all right, Professor. You let me do the worrying. Now, come on, let's have a shot of that stuff.
4: Very well. If you roll up your sleeve.
2: Sure. And don't try pulling a fast one, Professor. It won't be healthy.
4: May I ask why you're so anxious to have my serum?
2: Any guy in my racket who can take a slug and not feel it would be top man.
4: I see. Just hold still a moment.
2: All right, go ahead.
4: That's all.
2: Hey, my wounds. They're gone. Why, there isn't even a mark on my arm to show where they were.
4: I told you it healed faster than the eye could see?
2: Yeah. It's like a miracle. Think of it. I can't be killed. Nothing can stop me now. I can move in on all the rackets and take them all over. Yes, sir, I'll be king of the world.

0: Duke. What do you want to see me about? I'm kind
1: of
0: busy.
1: I won't take up much of your time. I'm after a job.
0: I'd like to give you one, but I haven't room for another man.
1: You're wrong. There's one job in your racket that's going to be open soon. Yours.
0: Mine?
1: Yeah.
0: Duke, you've got a funny sense of humor.
1: Yeah, I know. But this is one time I'm not kidding.
0: You better be kidding, or it might not be healthy for you.
1: I don't have to worry about my health anymore.
0: You'd better go while the going's good.
1: I like it here. You're the one who's leaving. Right now.
0: You haven't got a gun, Duke. The boys saw to that. And I have.
1: You're a little nervous, aren't you, Williams?
0: Stay where you are. I'll let you have it.
1: I don't scare easily. Not anymore.
0: You ask first. Couldn't have missed. I won't this time.
1: Don't seem to be able to stop me, Williams.
0: I shot you. I tell you, I shot you. Why did you fall? Oh, it can't be. I put 6 bullets into you. Why did you fall?
1: Your gun is empty now, Williams. It's just you and me.
0: No, don't. I'll do anything you say. Stay away. Please. I'm dead.
1: Too bad, Williams. You should have resigned when I gave you the chance. But you would be stubborn. That's what they'll all get if they stand in my way.

0: Hello, Mike. Come on in. I'm just totaling up the take for last month. Going to be quite a haul.
1: Ah, Duke, you're headed for trouble. You've been expanding too fast, stepping on too many people's toes.
0: They don't want to get stepped on. They better stay out of my road. They've tried to bump me off a half a dozen times in the past month, and I'm still alive.
1: Duke, what is it that keeps you up, even after they put a dozen slugs into you?
0: Your job is to carry out my orders, not to ask questions.
1: Oh, I didn't mean anything by it.
0: I hope you didn't. Now, look, I want you to pick up a fast car. We're going after the Horton Diamond tonight.
1: The Horton Diamond?
0: Yeah.
1: Ah, Duke, that's suicide. We're cleaning up right here. Why risk our necks on a dangerous job?
0: Because I want the Horton Stone. The way I got it figured, we can't miss. Remember, their guns can't...

0: Hey, is 70 the best you can get out of this car?
1: I got my foot down to the floor now.
0: Hey, look at that diamond, Mike. Isn't that a beauty? Think of it. I got $500,000 right in my hand.
1: Yeah, a lot of good it's going to do us if we don't shake that police car.
0: Yeah, you're right. They're hanging on. We got to shake them.
1: There's nothing more I can do. I'm pushing this crate as fast as it'll go.
0: All right, look out for this curve. We're taking it too fast.
1: Hey, I can't control
0: it. Look out. We're...

0: car, will you? They must have been doing all of 70 when they crashed.
1: Yeah. They'll sure have a hard time identifying this guy behind the wheel. What a mess.
0: What about the other guy?
1: Let's have a look. Say, there isn't a mark on him. He's unconscious, but he doesn't appear to be hurt at all.
0: But he must be after a crash like this.
1: Take a look for yourself. I tell you, this guy is going to live.
0: A lot of good it'll do him. After killing two guards of the Horton estate, he's headed to the electric chair.

0: And now, to go on with the story of the King of the World, as it is written here in the sealed book. Duke Farson, having been duly tried and sentenced for the murders he committed, is being strapped into the electric chair.
1: Warden, you're wasting your time. This isn't the last mile from me. I'm one guy you can't fry.
2: All right, Richards, we can proceed now. Will you examine the body, Doctor?
3: Sorry to disappoint you, Warden, but I'm not dead.
4: Yeah, but you must be. No man has ever lived through it.
3: I'm not like other men, Warden. You can't kill me.
4: Richards, unstrap the prisoner from the chair. What's happened must be due to a mechanical defect. That must be it.
3: Hey, you look a little pale, Warden. It's good to get out of that chair. It's not very comfortable. But why are you all backing away from me? You afraid I'll hurt you? I'll just take this gun. That's better now. All right, Warden. Start marching. You're going to lead me to freedom if you want to live.

0: Well, I'm going to make plans, big plans. I'm bigger than just being the king of the underworld. If I organize things right, there's no reason I can't use the underworld to take over the rest of the world. Yeah, that would make me king of the world. Wouldn't be hard to, either. Why is that clock so loud? I can't even hear myself talk.
1: What clock? There isn't any in this apartment.
0: Are you deaf? Can't you hear it?
1: No, Duke, honest. I don't hear a thing. You must be imagining things.
0: I don't know. I don't hear it so loud now either. Yeah, I guess maybe it was my imagination. Yet I could have sworn. Well, never mind. I got other things to think of. Big things.

0: Why don't you sit down, Duke, and take it easy?
1: I'm tired of sitting. 3 weeks in this rat trap is enough for anyone. I've had about enough.
0: The heat's on as big as ever, Duke. I never saw him as anxious to get anyone. Every time I go out, I expect some dick to trail me back to this hideout.
1: Suppose you let me do the worrying,
0: sure,
1: huh?
0: Sure, sure. I was only talking. Have you been having any more of those attacks lately?
1: I'm okay. Stop talking about it. It's bad enough without having to be reminded about it. I don't want to hit... Hey, what's that?
0: What, Duke?
1: That buzzing sound. Keeps growing louder and louder.
0: I don't hear nothing.
1: Listen, you must hear it. It's a fly. Yeah, and it's getting louder. I tell you, I can't stand it.
0: Why?
1: Yeah.
0: I don't hear it. Wait, there's one over there flying around us cracks.
1: Well, do something, will you? I can't stand the noise. It's driving me crazy.
0: Take it easy, Duke. I'm doing my best. Tell it.
1: Oh, thanks, Joe. It's gone now. For a while, I thought I'd blow my top.
0: Maybe you'd better see a doctor, Duke. You've been getting these attacks more and more these past 3 weeks.
1: No doctor can do me any good. There's only one man that can help me.
0: Who's that?
1: That's the professor.

0: You remember me, don't you, Professor?
1: Yes, of course. I've been reading quite a bit about you in the papers lately, Mr. Farson.
0: Your serum was all right, Professor. It saved me from being electrocuted, but I don't know, these last 3 weeks, something's happened, and I don't like it.
1: Suppose you tell me about it.
0: I keep getting attacks. Maybe I'm listening to the radio. Everything's fine. Then all of a sudden it grows louder, as though someone was turning it on full blast.
1: Mm-hmm.
0: It pounds on my head until I think I'm going crazy. Professor, I can't stand it. You got to help me.
1: You recall that when you asked for my serum, I told you it hadn't been perfected?
0: Well?
1: That I didn't know what effect it would have on the human body?
0: Yeah, I know, but you got to help me now. I can't go on this way. I keep waiting for the next attack. Each one is worse than the last.
1: You remember my great Dane Caesar, don't you?
0: Yeah, sure. Tried to take a piece out of my throat, didn't he?
1: I'll open this trap door. You can see him in the cellar.
0: Huh?
1: Yeah, there he is, Mr. Farson.
0: Well, what's wrong with him? Why does he keep whining like that?
1: Caesar, too, received an injection of the serum, Mr. Farson. 6 months before you received yours.
0: Yeah?
1: Now, every sound he hears is 100-fold greater. I'm speaking to you in normal tone of voice. Yet to Caesar, I'm shouting unbearably loud.
0: You mean that...
1: Caesar is passed into a condition where every sound is sheer torment. To be quite frank, he went insane 3 months ago.
0: Oh. Well, why don't you kill him? Put him out of his misery.
1: You forget, Mr. Farson, that the serum still protects him from death. He can't die.
0: And is that what'll happen to me in a few months?
1: Yes, I'm sorry to say.
0: But, Professor, there must be something you can do. Maybe you got another serum, huh? Anything. I've got money.
1: I'm sorry, but it isn't a question of money. I can offer you no help.
0: I can't go on this way, waiting for each new attack. And then in the end, if only there was an end, if only I could die.
1: Possibly there is a way out.
0: There is? Tell me. I'll do anything.
1: Well, as you know, my serum can prevent death from a dozen bullet wounds. There might be one way its great healing

0: powers could be defeated.
1: Yeah, which way is that?
0: If you were to use an explosive, a powerful explosive, you might blow yourself up into so many pieces that the serum would no longer be able to defeat death.
1: Yeah. Yeah, I see what you mean. One of the mob once had an accident with Nitro. They never found a trace of him. Yeah. Yeah, Nitro. That would do the trick.
0: Yes, quite possibly. If the attacks continue and they're beyond endurance, it may be your one way of escape.
1: My one way of escape? Once I thought that with your serum, I'd come to rule the world. Now I'm looking for a way out of it.

0: It's you, Duke.
1: Yeah. You expecting someone else?
2: No, no, of course not.
1: What are you so jittery about?
2: Oh, me?
1: Yeah.
2: I'm okay. What'd the guy you went to see say?
1: He can't help me. No one can.
2: What are you going to do, Duke?
1: There's nothing I can do but wait. Maybe he was wrong. Maybe I won't get them attacks anymore. After all, just because it happened to the dog doesn't mean that... Hey, what's that? That steady pounding. It's growing louder and louder.
2: Must be another attack.
1: I can't stand it. It keeps pounding. Louder and louder.
2: Maybe it's the faucet in the kitchen. It's been leaking lately. I'll have a look at it.
1: I can't go on this way. I tell you, I can't. It's gone now, but there'll be another attack. And then another.
2: The faucet was leaking. I just turned it off. Was that what was troubling you, Duke?
1: Yeah. It's no use. I can't go on this way, waiting for it to happen all the time. And then ending up like that dog.
2: What dog?
1: Never mind. Get out the car. We're going on a little trip.
2: Trip?
1: Yeah.
2: Where to, Duke?
1: Upstate to the old hideout. I'm going to try to take the one way out.
2: Duke, won't you tell me what we come to this old place for?
1: You'll see. Come on. What are you looking around for?
2: Nothing. No, no.
1: Have you got the shovel?
2: Yeah. Won't you at least tell me what we need the shovel for?
1: You're going to do some digging for me in the cellar.
2: There's something buried in the cellar?
1: Yeah, nitro. All right, here's the cellar door.
2: Nitro? You mean that's what's buried down there?
1: Yeah. We stored it here for safe-cracking jobs. Now I got a better use for it.
2: You aren't going to get me to dig it up. It'd be suicide.
1: You saved this gun, don't you, Joe? You haven't much choice. Now start down those steps.
2: But... I can't see. It's pitch dark down here.
1: That's okay. Just feel your way down the steps. We get to the bottom, I'll light a candle.
2: Duke, please don't make me...
1: Keep going.
2: Duke, that was the bottom step. What about lighting a match?
1: Okay, just a second. I've got one here.
3: Hey, Ross, I got his gun.
4: I got him.
3: Let go of me.
4: Give me a hand.
3: I got to reach that nitro. Let go.
5: Get him, coppers. Get him or he'll blow us all
3: out. You rat. You squealed on me.
6: Pull that light on him, Jordan.
3: All right, slip the cuffs on him.
4: I got him.
3: You've got to let me get to the nitro. It's the only way I can die.
7: He's as crazy as a loon.
8: Yeah, a place for this guy's in a padded cell.

0: All right, Farson, in you go.
1: All right.
0: There. You won't be able to hurt yourself in that nice padded cell. And you won't be able to hear any of those loud noises again,
1: no,
0: either.
1: No noises.
0: There aren't any radios or watches or automobile horns that can bother you in that cell. It's guaranteed 100% soundproof. Now be a good boy.
1: Now, you gotta let me go. I want to die, do you hear? You can't let me live and suffer these attacks. Let me out of here. Let me out, do you hear? I can't stay. Oh, it's starting again. Another attack. It's growing louder and louder. A steady pounding. Oh, it's my heart beating. Growing louder and louder. I can't stop it. I can't stop it.

0: And that is the story of the King of the World, as it is written in the sealed book. Years have passed, but Duke Ferguson is still locked up in the padded cell. Day and night he begs to be executed, and yet at the same moment he knows he can't die, that the serum in his blood has given him immortality and sentenced him to a life filled with torturous sounds from which there is no escape. There is no escape. It is so written here in the sealed book. But the sound of the great gong tells me I must close the great book once again.
1: One moment, keeper of the book. What story from the sealed book will you tell us next time?
0: Next time? What shall it be? A tale of madness? Of terror? Of dark deeds in far lands? For I have them here, all the stories that ever happened, and many that have yet to come to pass. But I'll find one for you in just a moment.

0: And now, keeper of the book, have you found the story you'll tell next time?
1: Yes, yes, I've found one. It's a story about a ruthless man who put money above all and wouldn't stop at murder to achieve his ends. The title of the tale is Death Spins a Web.
0: Be sure to be with us again next time when the great gong heralds another strange and exciting story from...
2: The Sealed Book.
0: The Sealed Book, written by Bob Arthur and David Cogan, is produced and directed by Jock McGregor.
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0: From the far horizons of the unknown come transcribed tales of new dimensions in time and space. These are stories of the future. Adventures in which you'll live in a million could-be years on a thousand maybe worlds. The National Broadcasting Company, in cooperation with Street & Smith, publishers of Astounding Science Fiction, presents...
1: X minus one...
0: Tonight's story, Courtesy. This is the story of the second expedition to the planet of Landro. I'm recording it for any future expeditions which might land on this godforsaken sphere, in the hope that they may learn from our tragic example. As I write, there are two of us left. Two, out of an original complement of 180 men. One of us, myself, will be dead in less than 23 minutes. As for the other, heaven have mercy on him. I do not know. On June 3rd, 1997, less than 2 months ago, the last of our supply ships blasted off from Lando for their return to Earth. After it had gone, I remember looking out across the plain at the dead city, one of thousands that dotted this planet. It had tall, graceful buildings, atomic power systems, vacuum conveyors, all perfect, all deserted, all ominous. How had it happened? The best guess was that the plague had frightened the original inhabitants of the planet so that they'd piled into rocket ships and headed for some distant planet. I often wondered why a civilization so advanced as Landro could not find a serum to beat the plague. It had taken our Earth doctors less than 6 months to develop an immunization method. Well, maybe those aborigines back in the hills knew the answer. That strange, ugly little people who had taken to the caves the day we landed. I was thinking these things when something happened that gave me the shock of my life.
2: Good evening, Captain.
0: Oh, what brings you here, Doctor?
2: It's the matter of the serum, sir.
0: Oh, what about the serum?
2: It's no good.
0: No good?
2: It's too old. 10 years too old.
0: Didn't you examine it?
2: Yes, I did, but... Well, my eyesight has been failing lately.
0: Are you aware, Doctor, that the last supply ship has returned to Earth? Do you know we'll have no more contact for 2 years?
2: I...
0: Just, How long do you give us?
2: Well, the present immunity will last a week or so. Then, without booster shots, it's just a question of time until someone picks up the plague. After that...
0: What about the natives? They don't die from the plague.
2: The accepted theory is that they have developed an immunity.
0: Well, suppose they haven't developed an immunity, Doctor. Suppose they get the disease.
2: Then they must have a treatment for it. If they don't, there would be no natives.
0: Would you be willing to go on an expedition to the hills to find out?
2: At this point, Captain, I'd be willing to do anything. Absolutely anything. I am truly sorry.
0: You're sorry? Dr. Morgan, sometime when you aren't too busy, when you have a moment, I'd hate to inconvenience you. Would you mind telling me how it feels to murder 180 men? 181, including yourself. I did a lot of thinking after Dr. Morgan left my hut. It was still unreal for me. After all, the planning of an expedition was no simple thing. You put into it the result of years of training and experience, years of study at the academy, years of learning how to handle men and natives. Every man on my crew was hand-picked for his skill. And yet, a simple thing like a myopic surgeon misreading a label could blast the whole thing. Yes, it was a shame. And I did the only thing I could think of. I yelled for Bat Ears Brady. Brady! Get your carcass in here. Take the lead out.
3: Okay. Well, what's up?
0: Sit down, Bat Ears.
3: You got trouble, Kev?
0: We got trouble.
3: What?
0: The serum's no good.
1: What?
0: Morgan forgot to check it. It's 10 years too old.
1: Holy jumping snails. You're going to court-martial that?
0: That wouldn't do much good. We'll all be dead pretty soon unless somebody figures something out.
1: Well, what are you going to do, Kev?
0: Well, there's only one chance. One chance in 10 million.
1: What?
0: The natives.
1: Them cave rats. What good can they do us?
0: Now, they don't get the plague, so maybe they know a cure.
1: Okay. Let's get a few of them and beat it out of them.
0: That's why you're here.
1: Shoot.
0: How'd you like to come along on a little expedition up to the cave country? You, me, the doctor, and Faulkner.
1: Faulkner? Now, listen, Cap, he's worse than the doctor.
0: Yes, but he knows more about the native culture than anybody here. He's the only one who's completely familiar with the records of the first expedition.
1: Okay, so it's me, you, the doc, and Faulkner. When do we start?
0: Tonight, in half an hour. We should reach the cave country by tomorrow. With luck, we'll be able to find natives before night. Benny Faulkner was the expedition anthropologist. One of the most unfortunate-looking individuals I've ever met. An ugly man with large ears and a big nose. His body was small and consumptive, but he had a good brain, and he was the best anthropologist the Interplanet Institute could recommend. He and Dr. Morgan were the only two civilians on the expedition. We set out, and after several hours' hard walking...
1: Cap.
0: What is it?
1: Don't look now, but very slowly turn your eyes to the right and look behind that big yellow rock.
0: Okay.
1: You see anything?
0: No.
1: Keep looking. Don't stop walking or let on.
0: Okay.
1: There.
0: Yes, it looked like a shadow or something.
1: It's one of them gimpos. He's been following us now for almost an hour, dodging in and out behind the rocks. Shall I bring him in?
0: No, not yet. Just pretend you don't see him. Tell the others, if they notice, to show no fear. There's nothing will start these simple-minded cavemen like fear. The manual said, "Under no circumstances shall a member of the patrol display fear before a native. The dignity of the Earthman must be preserved at all costs." Just before dawn, we reached the cave country. We were tired and hungry, and we stopped to cook some food and rest. Everything was quiet. There was no sign of the gimpo which had been trailing us until...
3: Okay, get in there, you sneaking little monkey man. Come on, before I break this shovel on your star.
0: Yeah, what's the trouble?
3: Cap? I caught me one of these gimpos sneaking around outside the tent.
0: Bring him in the light of the fire. We can get a look at him. Faulkner?
4: Yes, sir?
0: Keep an eye on him. Try to establish some communication.
3: All right, get in there.
0: Now, look out. No need to knock him down, bat ears.
3: Oh, that's the only language they understand.
0: See if you can reach him, Faulkner.
4: Okay, Captain. I'll need a drum of some sort.
3: A what?
4: Well, they have no language as we know it, and they have a very rudimentary sense of hearing. I find they communicate with one another through a very primitive kind of vibration of the tongue. The closest I can come is a series of drum beats, a sort of Morse code. The psychologist on the first expedition had it worked out before he was killed by the plague. I've studied his notes, and I think it'll work.
3: You mean these little critters can talk to one another?
4: I believe they can. At any rate, we'll have a chance to find out. Do we have something I can use for a drum?
2: Here. Take my water bottle.
4: Thank you, Doctor. Now, I'll tap it 3 times. That's a greeting of some sort.
0: Just a moment.
4: Yes, sir?
0: I don't want you treating this fellow like an equal. Don't give him the idea that we're desperate. Once they sense that, you're lost.
4: I have to communicate with him, sir.
0: Well, just bear in mind what I said. Dignity.
4: Yes, sir. I'll do my best, sir.
0: It was a strange sight. On one side of the water bottle crouched little Benny Faulkner, looking for all the world like a human spider. Across from him crouched the Landrian, a humpbacked, gray little creature with an enormous head and those huge, soft lavender eyes. Every few moments, one would stop the strange tattoo of communication and the other would take it up. I'm setting forth in this narrative the most vital part of their conversation, as Benny Faulkner later transcribed it from the best of his memory. Benny asked, "Why were your cities abandoned? Was it the plague?" The native said yes. Benny said, "Do you still fear the plague?" The native answered yes. "Do any of your people become afflicted?" The answer was some. "How do you treat them?" Silence. "How can we find a cure for the plague?" More silence. Then the native said, "Go among my people." Then he asked, "Will we find the answer among your people?" And the native replied, "My people have the answer." Then he said, "Will you tell me the answer?" The native repeated, "Go among my people." As far as the Landrine was concerned, the conversation was ended. He rose to go, and Faulkner stepped from his path. But Brady was there to ensure the bet.
3: Hold on there, bucko. You ain't going no place.
0: Now, don't maltreat him, Brady. What did he say, Penny?
4: He says his people have the answer.
0: What do you think?
4: Well, there may be some truth in it. He says some of his people still get the plague.
2: That must mean it isn't a question of immunity. They must have a cure.
4: Well, he wasn't clear on that.
2: Then they must have a vaccine to keep it from spreading.
0: Does he know?
4: His answer is for us to go among his people.
0: Well, that leaves it up to us. The first level of caves is on top of that cliff about a mile ahead.
3: It's a trap. I'll bet my last dollar on it.
0: Well, maybe not. And we'll have to risk it.
2: Wait.
0: Well?
2: Let me go. I got you all into this.
0: But how will you talk?
2: Benny here can give me enough of the code so I can ask the big question.
0: You understand that they might just decide to cut your throat?
2: I'm fully aware of the risk.
0: All right, Doctor. You go ahead. We'll wait at the foot of the cliff. If you aren't back down in 3 hours, we'll come up after you.
3: What about the Gimpo here?
0: We'll hold him as a hostage to ensure the doctor's safety. If the doc comes back, all right, we'll let him go. If not... Well, that's your job, Brady.
3: A pleasure.
0: It took Dr. Morgan about an hour to pick his way up the side of the cliff to the first of the openings where the Landrians lived. He waved to us before he entered the mouth of the cave, and we waved back. Then we settled down to wait. It was a long, long wait.
1: "8 o'clock. He's been up there more than 3 hours, Cap.
0: We'll give him a little more time.
4: It's getting colder.
0: Yes, keep that fire going.
1: How much longer are you going to wait, Cap?
0: Oh, we've got lots of time.
1: You'd think we'd have heard of something by now if they were going to knock him off, I mean.
0: Oh, not necessarily. Hey, wait. Look, up on the cliff.
5: That's him, all right. Hey, what's he running for?
0: I don't know. He looks scared.
5: That crazy fool, if he don't look out...
0: Doctor!
5: He'll...
0: Dr. Morgan, look out! Look out! We found the doctor at the foot of the cliff, crumpled and broken. There were no marks on his body, nothing except a twisted, mocking grin on his face. Oh, yes, and one other thing. Scrawled across the pad he had taken with him on which to make notes concerning the answer... was a single word. The word was courtesy. We threw the paper away. The expedition was a failure. Though Bat Ears claimed he'd get it out of the Gimpo if I'd let him. I nodded in agreement. Bat Ears took the little native off behind an outcropping of rock. He was back in 15 minutes, dripping with sweat. Well?
1: Let's go, Cap.
0: Nothing, huh?
1: But nothing.
0: Is he,
1: They ain't made very good, these little gray people. They come apart too easy, so... Let's go, huh, Cap?
0: All right. Benny... Benny, what is it?
4: I feel kind of sick. All of a sudden... In the back of my head, a... dull kind of pain.
0: Let me see your tongue. Come on, give him a hand, Bat Ears. We've got to get him back to camp.
1: What is it?
0: I'm not sure, but that blackness on the tongue and the headache... It could be the plague. By the time we got Benny Faulkner back to camp, he had the red spots on his body, and then the fever began to rage. It was the plague, no mistake about it. Before morning, Collins, the supply sergeant, had it. Then it was Peabody. After that, the men went down like tenpins. Then one morning, Bat Ears Brady dragged himself into my tent and sat down. The lines in his face told me the end was coming pretty fast. Sit down, Brady. Well, what's the count?
1: Six left. We buried the chaplain today. Got anything to drink?
0: Sorry, I'm all out.
1: How about a cigarette, then? You got a cigarette?
0: Yeah, sure. Here. How's Faulkner?
1: I don't get it. He's still alive.
0: Still alive?
1: Yep. In fact, he's getting better. He's sitting up.
0: Holy mackerel.
1: Oh, this is a good cigarette.
0: It's like any other.
1: No. This one's different, Cap. This is my last.
0: What do you mean, Brady?
1: Take a look at my tongue. See? Little black spots.
0: Somehow I managed to get him into bed. He was already raving when I gave him the last of the morphine. It was incredible. Big, brawling, bat ears Brady, a tower of strength, lying sick and whimpering on a cot. When he died, I went out on the moors to think. The sun was a dull red glow. Cold breeze whipped up. But somehow I couldn't forget Faulkner. Why should Faulkner recover from a plague from which no man has ever recovered? Surely there must be a reason. Nothing happened without a reason. I turned and went back to see Benny Faulkner.
6: Hello, Captain.
0: Hello, Benny. How are you?
6: Pretty good. I got up and walked a couple of steps today. How goes it?
0: Brady's gone.
6: Oh.
0: I just buried him. Listen, Benny, there must be some reason why...
6: Well, there's nothing strange about me, nothing different from any other man.
0: There must be. You survived the virus... Benny, I want you to tell me everything you know about yourself, everything you can remember. Because somewhere in your makeup is some little thing that makes the difference. If I can find that thing, then maybe I can do something to save myself and the rest. Even if I can't, at least I can leave a record for any future expedition that comes to Landro. Okay?
6: Okay, Captain. Where should I start?
0: At the beginning. I'm going to take notes.
6: Well, I was born on the 2nd of July in 1971. My parents were ordinary people. My father was... Look, Captain, I've told you everything I can remember. 3 days now you've gone over me, pawed me, questioned me. What else can I tell you?
0: Benny, let's go over that last part once again.
6: Where should I start?
0: Take it from where the native started to walk away. You stepped out of his path, and Brady grabbed him.
6: Okay, so I stepped out of his path.
0: Why?
6: What do you mean, why?
0: Why did you step out of his path?
6: Why not? Courtesy, I guess. What's the matter?
0: Courtesy. That's the word that Dr. Morgan had scrawled in his notebook.
6: Well, I don't see that...
0: I don't either. Tell me, Benny, why should you want to be courteous to a native?
6: Why not?
0: What about maintaining your own dignity?
6: Are you talking about dignity or arrogance?
0: I don't know. Benny, listen, maybe we were all wet in our deductions. Maybe these cities here on Landro weren't deserted centuries ago. Maybe these little people up in the caves are the same people who used to live in those big cities.
6: Why would they leave?
0: Maybe they found out the big cities weren't the answer. Maybe they found out that civilization doesn't necessarily bring happiness. So they just packed up and left, returned to the simple life.
4: Oh, it doesn't make sense. You're forgetting the plague.
0: What is the plague, Benny?
4: Well, I don't know.
0: Is it a virus?
4: Well, I don't think they ever found out.
0: You know what I think?
4: What?
0: I think the plague is nothing more than what we know as greed and arrogance.
4: Captain, you're going off your rocker.
0: I think maybe we're in line to die, even if the serum was good. In fact, I don't think the serum had anything to do with it.
4: Oh, I never heard anything as crazy, fantastic in my life.
0: No? Well, I think I'll go back to my tent and finish writing the report. I am beginning to sweat a little.
4: Captain, maybe it isn't the plague.
0: It is. I've seen it too many times to kid myself about it.
4: Maybe hot compresses or something.
0: No, Ben.
4: Listen, Captain, you don't believe that junk about courtesy, do you? I mean, that's a lot of nonsense. You must know that. Holy mackerel, Captain. You do believe it, don't you?
0: Good night, Benny. I think I'd like to be alone for a while.
4: Okay. Good night, Captain.
0: Maybe the supply ship will be early. You can probably stick it out.
4: Sure. Good night, Captain.

0: this concludes my report. I'm turning it over to Benny Faulkner in the hopes that he will be able to transmit it to any other expedition commander who contemplates exploring the planet of Landro. The fever is beginning to mount now. My hands tremble as I write. The end should not be far off. There's little question in my mind as to what it'll be. You see, I didn't have a chance. I stepped out of no paths. I showed no courtesy.
1: 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Featured in the cast were Brett Morrison as Captain Ira Warren, Arnold Robertson as Battiers Brady, Edwin Jerome as Dr. Morgan, and Bill Griffiths as Benny Faulkner. Your announcer, Fred Collins. X-1 was directed by Ken McGregor and is an NBC Radio Network production. And now, next week. The frontier is a strange place, and a frontier is not always easy to recognize. It may lie on the other side of a simple door marked No Admittance, but it is always deadly dangerous. What happens when an innocent girl ignores a single regulation? You will find out next week at X minus one.
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0: come in. Welcome. I'm E.G. Marshall. Welcome to our world of mystery and the macabre, of unbearable suspense. Sit back and lend us your imagination for a while. We'll do some remarkable things with it. Imagine, for instance, an elderly woman, Belle Richwood, alone and forgotten, except for her nephew Charles, her only living relative, and the only human being she ever sees, until one lonely night.
1: You're back. I can't believe it. I've had just about enough of this. You people simply have to stop coming into my apartment. This just isn't right. I'm entitled to my privacy. Will you answer me when I speak to you? Now, get out of here and leave me alone. We won't have it. I'm going to tell Charles. He has to do something about this.
2: Hello?
1: Oh, Charles.
2: Hello, Aunt Belle.
1: Look, will you get over here and get these people out?
2: Who, Aunt Belle?
1: That man who was here last week. And this time he has a friend. A lady friend, no less. I'm frightened, Charles.
2: You mean that guy is back?
1: He certainly is. With this strange woman. Oh, hurry, Charles. Please.
0: Our mystery drama, Strange Company, was written especially for the Mystery Theater by Bob Juran and stars Bryna Rayburn. 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I'll be back shortly with Act One.
3: 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They say, look at a Buick. I say, go on, Buick doesn't even make small cars. Look at the Apollo, they say. So I looked. 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But this one's got some room and comfort. And something else. A six-cylinder engine and a standard 21-gallon gas tank. 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So I consider everything about the car, the economy, naturally. 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
5: 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I wonder if there's anything I should do to protect myself.
6: There certainly is, Mac.
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6: I'm the man from the Better Business Bureau. 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Now prepare this list in duplicate and have your landlord sign both copies. And before you sign that lease, find out what sort of repairs you will be responsible for and which will be paid by the landlord.
5: Then when you move, this list helps to solve the mystery of who's to pay for what, right?

0: As we grow older, very often our fears darken, our anxieties deepen, and our thoughts indulge in some strange tricks. Belle Richwood and her sister Julia lived their whole lives together, almost recluses, until the neighborhood around them deteriorated to the point where their nephew Charles was forced to move them from the city to a peaceful apartment in the country. But for Belle and Julia, there was to be no peace.
1: Hello?
2: Oh, Charles, it's about time you answered.
1: What's the matter now, Aunt Belle?
2: Julia's fallen again. Can you get right over?
1: All right, Aunt Belle. Cover her up. I'll be right there.
2: Oh, for heaven's sake, hurry up. She's not moving this time. I think she's unconscious.
3: Julia's fallen again.
4: Third time this week.
3: Charles, Julia simply has got to go to a nursing home. Whether Belle likes it or not, she can't take care of Julia anymore, and we can't go on like this.
4: I know, Linda, I know. But what are we going to use for money? All they've got is their Social Security. And I'm so deep in hock myself, I can't pay for a nursing home.
3: Well, I'm sick of you running over there at all hours to pick Julia off the floor. Or get her out of a bathtub. She's too old to be getting into a tub anyway.
4: Well, I'm fed up, too.
3: I don't see why you bothered with them after your mother died.
4: I'm their only blood relative. I had to get involved.
3: Well, go pick Julia off the floor. And hurry back. Dinner's almost ready.

0: Well, you took your time.
1: Where is she?
0: In the bedroom. Hurry. Okay. Can you get her up?
1: No, Aunt Belle. Julia. Julia's dead.
0: Oh, no. No, Charles. She's just unconscious.
1: No, Aunt Belle. She's gone.
0: No. I can't believe it.
1: The fall was just too much for her.
0: Not my Julie. She can't be. No. Julia, dear. Wake up.
1: Aunt Belle.
0: Please.
1: I'll have to make some phone calls first. I'll take you back to our place.
0: No. I can't. I can't leave Julia.
1: But they'll be taking her away in a little while. You'll be better off at home with Linda.
0: It was all because we moved to this apartment. We should have stayed in the city.
1: Aunt Belle, we've been through all this. I moved you out of the city because you were mugged twice in your own elevator.
0: This place isn't any better. Julia always hated this apartment. I think it hates us. It's evil. Julia's gone. What am I going to do?
1: No. You've got to think about yourself.
0: Myself? I haven't thought about myself for 60 years. It's always been Julia.
1: But you won't have to worry about her anymore.
0: What do you mean, Charles? I'm more worried about her. More than ever.
2: Time to leave, Aunt Belle.
0: Couldn't I stay with her a little while longer? She looks just as though she's asleep.
1: A few minutes more. We'll wait in the lobby. Oh.
0: Julia, dear, do you want to wake up now?
2: Aunt Belle.
1: It's all right, Linda.
0: Perhaps you're better off sleeping, dear. I'll have a nice snack ready for you when you wake.
1: Come on, Linda.
2: But Charles...
1: I said come on.
2: She shouldn't be alone in there. She doesn't believe Julia's dead.
1: Yes, she does.
2: But you heard her say...
1: Belle's been a sister to Julia for 60 years. And a mother for 10. It'll take her time to get over Julia's death.
2: Gives me the chills.
1: Don't worry about it.
0: I suppose we'd better go now. You'll have to be getting back to work.
1: I'm not working today, Aunt Belle. I got the day off. You're coming back to the house with us.
0: Charles, I have to settle with you about the funeral expense. I'll take care of them, of course.
1: There's plenty of time for that later. Oh, I want you to watch your head.
0: Oh, thank you, Charles. Yes, I'm in.
1: Well, Linda, would you want her any more rational than this?
2: I suppose not. What a relief.
0: You didn't have to see me in, Charles. I'll be all right.
1: Don't be silly, Aunt Belle.
0: And thanks for having me to dinner. You were right. I wouldn't have wanted to be alone today.
1: I hate leaving you now, but...
0: Oh, I'll be all right. I have to get used to it.
1: I'll stop in tomorrow night after work.
0: Yes, do. And I'll give you the money for the expenses. Do you know how much they are?
1: Well, that can wait, Aunt Belle. In fact, I didn't think you'd be able to cover it. I was planning to take out a loan.
0: Oh, nonsense. I have it, and I'll pay it.
1: Well, it's $1,500.
0: All right. I'll have it counted out for you tomorrow.
1: You mean you have that much in cash here? I don't think that's a wise thing to do.
0: Oh, nonsense. I've always had cash on hand.
1: Well, that's up to you. You'll be all right tonight?
0: Don't worry about me. Come by tomorrow.
1: Now lock the door behind me.
0: I always do.
1: Good night, Aunt Belle.
0: Good night, Charles. I wonder if there's any ginger ale in the refrigerator. Oh, that reminds me. I wanted to tell Charles. Charles! Oh, he's gone. No. Hello, Linda. Yes, yes, I'm all right. Oh, Linda, Charles just left, and I wanted to tell him something. Would you please have him call when he gets in? Yes. Thank you. I may as well start. Oh, you. How did you get in here? Answer me. What do you want? I order you to leave my apartment. Why don't you say something? Stop sitting there smiling. How dare you just come in and sit on my furniture? Tell me what you want if you don't. I'll get you out of here. I'm calling my nephew. Oh, dear. I remember he isn't home. Please, what do you want? Why won't you answer me? I'll give you whatever you want if you please leave. Please. Oh, thank you, Charles.
3: I just got in and Linda said you wanted to see me.
0: Oh, Charles. Charles, there's a strange man in my apartment.
3: What?
0: He's sitting on the sofa. He won't say anything and he won't leave.
3: Did he threaten you?
0: No, he isn't doing anything, but he won't go.
3: I'll be right there. Now, don't do anything to antagonize him.
4: Aunt Belle!
0: Oh, Charles. Charles, thank you for coming.
4: Where is he?
0: Oh, he's gone.
4: Oh, thank God for that. I called the police. But how did he get in? Tell me what happened.
0: I don't know. I put the chain on the door after you. Then I called Linda, and when I turned around, there he was.
4: He must have been in the apartment when we arrived. In the bedroom or the bathroom, maybe.
0: He must have been. I certainly didn't let him in, but he left in a hurry when he heard me talking to you.
4: I'll check the rest of the apartment just to be sure.
0: No, I'm more mad than scared. The nerve of him just sitting there smiling, not saying a word.
4: I'll get it.
5: Mr. Gordon?
4: Oh, yes, come in, officer.
5: You reported a prowler?
4: Yes, this is my aunt, Miss Richwood.
5: Just a few questions. You say he was here in the apartment?
0: Yes, sitting right on that sofa.
4: I think he was hiding here when we came in, officer. We had just got back from the funeral of Miss Richwood's sister.
5: What time was that?
4: About 9.
5: And you didn't see him then?
4: No.
5: Tell me, Miss Richwood, what did he do or say? Did he threaten you?
0: No, he wouldn't say a word. He just sat there smiling.
5: Oh. And when did he leave?
0: Well, when my nephew called, that must have scared him off. Because when I turned back, he was gone.
5: All right, Miss Richwood. We're searching the rest of the building. We'll put out a bulletin on him. We'll call you if we find a suspect. We'll need an identification.
4: Yes, of course.
5: Good night now.
4: Good night, officer, and thank you. Aunt Belle, now you've got to come home with me. You can't stay here alone tonight.
0: Why? Oh, I have to stay here, Charles. I don't dare leave the apartment. Not if someone's getting in.
4: But then I'll have to stay with you.
0: Oh, no, you don't. No, I'll be all right. Now that we know there's no one here.
4: Well, I hate...
0: I'll lock the door. No one will get in. And with the police around, I feel doubly safe.
4: Okay, Aunt Belle. But I'll call you when I get home, and I'll be in after work tomorrow.
0: Oh, yes. Do come by, Charles. I'll have the money for you, for Julia's funeral.
4: Aunt Belle, your money, could this guy have taken it?
0: Oh, I don't know. He didn't seem to. Oh, dear.
4: Where'd you have it?
0: In the bedroom. I always thought this was the safest. Oh, thank heaven. Now it's here.
4: You're sure? All of it?
0: Well, the suitcase is here. He couldn't have known. Oh, yes. There's no money missing.
4: Good grief.
0: Oh, it's all there. No, I'm not worried, Charles. That man won't be back.
4: But Aunt Belle, all that money...
0: Oh, don't worry, Charles. I'm going to hide my money in a different place, just in case.
2: Charles, it's time Belle went into a nursing home, or at least a home for the aging. That man last week could have killed her. She shouldn't be living alone.
4: She's doing all right.
2: She's doing all right. And what about us? I'm sick of sharing you with them. Or her now. For 2 years, you've been nursemaid to Belle and Julia.
4: Linda, it had to be that way.
2: I'm sick of it. I'm sick of everything. And if you won't put her in a nursing home, I'll leave you, Charlie.
4: No, you won't.
2: You just see.
4: Belle's not going to a nursing home, Linda. Those homes cost money.
2: The state takes care of old people who don't have money.
4: But Belle has money, Linda. Lots of it.
2: What do you mean, lots of it?
4: A suitcase so full of hundreds she can hardly close it. I saw it that night the man got in. She opened it in front of my eyes and counted out the 1,500 for the undertaker.
2: So great, she's got some money. She can afford a nursing home.
4: Oh, no, Linda, I'm not going to see that money go into a nursing home. That money is going to be ours.
2: You mean we're in her will?
4: She hasn't got a will, but she's got a suitcase full of money. And I'm her only next of kin.
2: So? What good is it to you?
4: I'm the only one who knows it's there. When she dies, Linda, that money is ours.

0: it.
1: But she might live a year.
0: She might. And that's why I want to keep her in her nice little cheap apartment. She doesn't spend more than $15 a week for food. We're going to be extra nice to Aunt Belinda. After all, we're protecting an investment.
2: You're back. I can't believe it. I've had just about enough of this. You people simply have to stop coming into my apartment. Get out of here and leave us alone. Well, we won't have it. I'm going to tell Charles he has to do something about this.
3: Hello?
2: Oh, Charles.
3: Hello, Aunt Belle.
2: Will you get over here and get these people out?
3: Who, Aunt Belle?
2: That man who was here last week. And this time he has a friend. A lady friend, no less.
3: Aunt Belle, you mean that guy is back?
2: He certainly is, and with a strange woman.
3: I'll be right over.
2: Oh, please do. They're upsetting Julia terribly. I think she's afraid of them.
3: Julia? Aunt Belle, Julia is dead. She can't be there.
4: Strange company, indeed. That suspicious man is back, and with a lady friend. An accomplice, no doubt. It's not easy being alone and old and rich. But Julia, that sort of thing doesn't happen. Belle must be imagining things. I'll be back shortly with Act Two.
5: Never heard of beer on the rocks? No? Swell. The people who brew Budweiser never have thought ice in your beer was such a cool idea anyway. 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Oh, a chilling thought. A downright tragedy with Budweiser especially. 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The right way. Naturally. But add an ice cube and bloop, there goes all that extra effort. 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Anheuser-Busch, St. Louis.
6: Here we go, folks. It certainly seems to us, and we're sure the same occurs to you, that lately it's been one problem or inconvenience for you after another. As you know, your friendly Tradewell and other retail food stores have temporarily had their fresh meat service stopped due to union wishes. We at Tradewell do sincerely try, in every manner, to curb rising food prices. 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However, rest assured, when this strike is settled, your friendly Tradewell store will be in there a-swinging and a-bringing you the finest quality foods at the lowest prices possible. Thanks for your patience and understanding. Incidentally, it's business as usual in the grocery, produce, and deli departments at Tradewell.

0: Let's return to the apartment of Belle Richwood, where, so she says, her late sister has spent the day, along with some other questionable companions. Her nephew Charles is with her now, and it seems as though the visitors have left.
1: Belle, look. There's no one in this chair.
2: I know. They're not here now.
1: And this is where you saw Julia, in this chair?
2: Yes. Yes, and I'm so worried. Where can she be?
1: Aunt Belle, you know Julia passed away. Julia is dead.
2: Yes, I know. I feel so terrible about Julia. Do you think we should call the police?
1: No, yes. They couldn't help.
2: But they could look for her. I remember one time in the city she wandered away.
1: Aunt Belle, stop it.
2: Charles.
1: We cannot look for Julia because Julia is dead.
2: I know. Julia's dead.
1: Then stop saying you saw her in the apartment.
2: It's all right, Charles.

0: I won't mention Julie again. But I do wish you'd do something about the other two.
1: The other two?
0: I told you before. The man who comes in here, and now the woman.
1: Oh, yes, those.
0: I simply don't understand how they're getting in.
1: Doesn't it stand to reason that you're imagining there's a man and woman here?
0: Charles, I know real people when I see them.
1: Have you ever touched them?
0: Oh, heavens, no.
1: But that might convince you.
0: Oh, why should I have to touch them? I know they're here.
1: But they never speak, isn't that right?
0: Well, yes, that's true. They don't talk.
1: Aunt Belle, I don't know who or what they are, but there's nothing I can do about them.
0: Well, I can. The next time they show up, I'm calling the police.
1: No, I wouldn't do that, Aunt Belle. You couldn't tell them any more than you already have.
0: Well, they can certainly put a stop to strange people in my apartment. And another thing, I'm going to find another place to hide my money.
1: Well, that is a good idea.
0: Charles, come closer. They might be listening. Now, I want you to know where my money is, just in case. I'm going to hide that suitcase. You know, the one you saw it.
1: Yes.
0: I'm going to hide that behind the refrigerator.
1: Good idea.
0: But where should I hide the other one?
2: Two suitcases full of money?
1: And who knows if that's even all. You see why I want to keep things just as they are?
2: But Charlie, that man that's getting in with all that money there.
1: There is no man, or Julia either. She's imagining that Julia is back, and she imagines she sees those people too. They aren't there. Oh, it's just one of those things that comes with age, hardening of the arteries or something like that. It does things to the brain.
2: But if they're so real to her...
1: Yes, they are real to her. And all that money is real to me. All ours when Belle...
2: dies?
1: Yes.
2: As long as no one else knows the money's there.
1: No one does.
2: Then you'd better make sure she doesn't talk to anyone.
1: I don't. I'm the only person she ever sees.
2: She wanted to call the police about Julia.
1: Don't worry. I see her every night now. I'll keep her under control. Hi, Aunt Belle.
0: Oh, Charles, I'm so glad you came by tonight. I know how those people are getting in.
1: You do?
0: Yes, through here. They're coming right through this door.
1: Aunt Belle, that's a closet. It's the clothes closet.
0: Oh, that explains where they live, then. They always come through this door. In fact, that woman came in today, and nice as you please, she picked up my coat and put it on. I could have smacked her face.
1: Maybe you should have, Aunt Belle.
0: Well, I couldn't bring myself to do that.
1: But you would have found out that woman doesn't exist. She's just in your imagination.
0: Oh, yes? Well, I'm not imagining. Missing $100.
1: What?
0: I had the rent money all counted out. It was in an envelope on the kitchen table, and now it's gone. I reported it to the police.
1: Aunt Belle, you didn't.
0: Well, of course. Why shouldn't I?
1: Because you probably misplaced the money and think it's gone. What did the police say?
0: Well, that nice young officer who came the other time said they'd send out a search for that woman. She's the one. I know.
1: Belle, I don't think you ought to keep so much money around.
0: Well, I had thought of putting it in the bank.
1: I was thinking maybe you ought to let me take care of it for you. I mean, with one case behind the refrigerator...
0: Shh, shh. They'll hear you. Don't let them know where it is.
1: Oh. Yes, you're right, Aunt Belle.
0: Is anybody watching? Now?
1: No.
0: Oh. Good. Oh, come on. We're going to move the suitcases. Now, you get the one behind the refrigerator, and I'll get the one under the sink.
1: How did you ever get it back here? I can hardly... There it is.
0: I'm simply going to put them in the bathroom and keep an eye on them. They say if you really want to hide something, keep it out in the open where no one would think of looking for it.
1: Yes, I've heard of that.
0: Well, come on. Bring that case in here to the bathroom.
1: Right away, Aunt Belle.
0: Oh, yeah.
1: Yeah, she won't miss it.
0: Charles,
3: Charles, bring the case in here.
4: Okay, Aunt Belle, I'm coming. Here you are.
0: Oh, put it there in the tub next to the other one. No one's going to look for my money there. Now, how about a nice glass of wine?
2: Good boy, Charlie. Now you're using your head.
4: She'll never miss it. But if she does, we know who to blame it on.
2: A bunch of people who don't even exist.
4: The only thing that worries me...
2: What?
4: They exist for her. They're real to her.
2: Well, so what? She count her money every day?
4: She probably will now.
2: Like you said, Charlie, you're her next of kin. The money's ours anyway when she dies. We're just taking a little advance. I ordered that bracelet I've been wanting at Wilson's jeweler's.
4: But if she finds any more missing, she might go to the police.
2: Well, then, why don't you get there before she does?
5: Oh, hello, Miss Richwood.
0: Oh, Mr. Geller, I'm sorry to bother you.
5: That's what superintendents are for, Miss Richwood. And you don't bother me a tenth as much as some of the other people in this building.
0: Mr. Geller, I wonder if you'd mind coming upstairs and getting rid of those people. I can't seem to make them leave this time.
5: People? What people?
0: Why, all those people in my apartment.
5: Well, sure. I'll throw them out. Come on.
0: I really hate to bother you, but my nephew's at work, and I'm afraid to call the police again.
5: I don't want strange people in my building, much less in one of the apartments. Don't worry. I'll get them out.
0: Oh. Why? Where did they all go?
5: Sure, there were people here, Miss Richwood?
0: Oh, yes. Yes, I'm not crazy yet. There was that man and woman who always come in, and two little girls.
5: Well, we didn't pass them on the stairs, and there's no floor above this. How could they get out?
0: Oh, but now my sister's gone, too. Oh, do you think they took her with them? Oh, this is terrible. How am I going to find Julia?
4: Yes. Oh, hello, Mr. Geller.
5: Mr. Gordon, this isn't my business, really, but I don't think your aunt ought to be living alone.
4: What happened?
5: She called me up today to throw some people out of her apartment.
4: And there wasn't anybody there?
5: That's right. And then she started looking for her sister.
4: Yes, she shouldn't be living alone. I'm trying to get another living arrangement for her.
5: I think that's a good idea. I wouldn't want her to be embarrassed, you know, by other tenants.
4: I know.
5: Just thought I'd mention it.
4: Oh, yes. Thank you, Mr. Geller. Aunt Belle, it's me.
0: Oh, come in, Charles. Did I have a day?
4: Belle, you shouldn't have gone to the superintendent.
0: Well, I had to get those people out.
4: I suppose you did. Aunt Belle, how about a glass of wine?
0: Oh, of course. I have some chilling in the refrigerator.
4: I'll just wash up in the bathroom, if you don't mind.
0: Go ahead. Do you want an ice cube in yours, Charles?
4: Sure, fine. Now, let's see. Yeah. There they are. Yeah. Yeah. Oh, man.
6: Charles, what are you doing?
4: I'll be right there, just drying my hands. I didn't get a chance to wash up at the shop.
0: Oh, well, sit down and have your wine. I've got something important to tell you.
4: Yes?
0: I've been robbed.
4: What?
0: $1,000 gone from one of my suitcases.
4: No.
0: Now, I had a feeling something was missing, and I counted all the money in that particular case. $1,000. Gone.
4: Are you sure? Maybe you didn't count it right.
0: Oh, no, I counted it twice. In fact, I'm going to count it again with you here to make sure. We'll count it together, and you'll see.
2: to 600.
4: Well, that's right.
2: But it should be 8,000, even with that 1,000 gone.
4: You mean there's more missing?
2: Yes, 400 more. I just don't know what to do. I'm running out of hiding places. Those awful people.
4: Aunt Belle, why don't you let me take care of it for you?
2: You?
4: Yes, I'll keep the suitcases. They'll be safe with me. Those people are stealing from you. You can't keep all that money around anymore.
2: Oh, yes, you're right, Charles. Well, I've never done this before. But on Friday, I'm putting it all in the bank.
7: Oh, don't let her, Charlie. Keep things just as they are. I need another $2,000 for Wilson's Jewelers by Saturday.
4: I'll stall her, don't worry. Even if I have to kill the goose that lays the golden eggs.
8: It's not safe to have cash lying around these days, particularly when you have unscrupulous relatives. Strange how the smell of money can drive people to acts they'd never dream of committing. We'll see just how far Charles Gordon is willing to go when I return shortly with Act 3.
9: Great-faced in the morning, Kellogg's has that wholesome taste to get you up and grinning.
10: This is Jerry Coffer for Kellogg's Special K. You know, for years we've been talking about the Special K breakfast, a great way to start the day if you have a weight problem. You may have seen or heard our latest commercials, which symbolize the problem of being a few pounds overweight by using this ball and chain. That's the sound effect. But so many people have come to know the Special K breakfast that can help solve weight problems, they sometimes forget that Special K is America's favorite high-protein cereal. It has 8 essential vitamins and iron, and so delicious that lots of folks, kids as well as adults, eat Special K just for the sheer good taste of it. So we don't want you to think that you have to wear a ball and chain to eat Special K. All you need is an appreciation for the finer things of life, a 1-ounce bowl of Special K, 4 ounces of skim milk, tomato juice, coffee, and maybe a little sugar. The Special K breakfast can help you lose weight all by itself, but it really is a good start.
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0: Charles Gordon seems to have a good thing going for him. An almost unlimited supply of cash, thanks to his aunt and a few suspicious visitors. But now Belle threatens to spoil all that by putting her money in the bank. And Charles did say he was going to protect his investment.
1: Charlie, you wouldn't kill her.
2: I'll find some way to stop her from putting that money in the bank.
1: That's not what you said. You said kill.
2: So I said kill. I didn't mean it. Now get off my back.
1: Look, Charlie, I want that money as much as you do.
2: Just let me handle it, will you? And shut up.
1: What are you doing?
2: Protecting our investment. Hello, Mr. Geller. This is Mr. Gordon. Miss Richwood's nephew. Fine, thanks. I hate to bother you, but I wonder if you'd mind running upstairs and seeing if my aunt is okay. She doesn't answer the phone. No, and she wouldn't be in bed at this hour. Thanks, I'll wait.
1: Charlie, you've got something going I don't like. That was an outright lie.
2: A white lie. I want him on my side.
1: What do you mean, your side?
2: I've been thinking about this a long time. Just leave it to me. Yes. Oh, yes, thanks, Mr. Geller. Was her door bolted with a chain? Good. Well, thanks again. I wanted to be sure she was okay. She wasn't feeling too well when I left her tonight. Thanks again. Goodbye.
1: Okay, Charlie. I won't ask any more.
2: Stop worrying, Linda. Tomorrow I'm going to see Aunt Belle and persuade her not to put her money in the bank. It's as simple as that.
3: Oh, I thought you weren't coming by tonight.
2: I just wanted to drop in and talk.
3: Well, Charles, what are you up to?
2: What do you mean?
3: Why did you have the superintendent come up and check on me last night?
2: I just wanted to make sure you were all right.
3: I was all right, and you knew it. Charles, I know you took the money. The money you said they must have taken.
2: Aunt Belle, I didn't take your money. Why do you think I did?
3: They told me.
2: The little man who wasn't there and his girlfriend?
3: They saw you take it, and they told me.
2: Aunt Belle, I can't reason with you. I can't argue with hallucinations. You just think what you want.
3: Well, I'm getting all the money into the bank, where it will be safe from you.
2: Oh, brother.
3: Charles, I'll give you a chance to give it back before I go to the police.
2: The police?
3: Well, of course. You stole from me, and I have witnesses.
2: Such as they are. Anyway, you'll have your money safe in the bank soon, won't you?
3: You bet I will.
2: Yes, well, I have to be getting home. You want me to drive you to the bank on Friday?
3: I'll get a cab, thank you.
2: I'm sorry you feel this way, Aunt Belle.
3: You should have thought of that before you took the money.
2: Aunt Belle, you'll be sure to lock the door behind me.
3: I always do.
2: And particularly the chain bolts. That's very important.
3: I know that.
2: I'll call you tomorrow.
3: All right. I'll be waiting for you to return the money.
2: I'll be sure and put the chain bolt on.
3: I will. Good night, Charles.
4: Aunt Belle, it's me. I forgot something.
3: What?
4: Open the door, but keep the chain on. I just want to tell you something. Don't take the chain off.
3: What do you want?
4: Pleasant dreams, you old witch.
1: Well, did you persuade her?
2: She won't be putting her money in the bank. She changed her mind.
1: How come?
2: Well, I made her see there wasn't anything to worry about. I finally convinced her the people she was seeing were in her imagination.
1: Then you didn't...
2: Didn't what?
1: Hurt her.
2: Linda, what do you think I am? Would I hurt a frightened old woman, much less my own aunt?
1: I just can't help thinking what you said about the goose that lays the golden eggs.
2: Oh, come on, Linda. Belle's all right. You want me to prove it to you? Call her?
1: No. No, Charlie, I'll take your word.
2: No, I want to prove it to you. You think I've turned into an ogre or something? Just over a few lousy bucks.
1: I didn't mean that, Charlie.
2: Well, I'll show you.
4: Hello, Aunt Belle. Everything all right?
2: Well, Linda and I were just talking about you, and we wanted to be sure everything was okay. Good. Good to see you tomorrow night, Aunt Belle.
4: She's fine.
5: Oh, hello, Mr. Gordon. Oh, anything wrong?
2: I don't know. My aunt doesn't answer the door. Could you come up and open it with your key? I'm worried.
5: Oh, sure, Mr. Gordon.
2: Now, she might be asleep, but she hasn't been feeling too well lately, and I'm a little concerned.
5: Well, like I said before, a lady like your aunt shouldn't be living alone.
2: Yes, I know. I've got to do something about her.
5: She's got the chain on.
2: Aunt Belle?
5: Mr. Gordon, look. She's on the floor, right by the door.
2: We'll have to break it in.
5: Let's go.
2: Aunt Belle.
5: I think she's dead, Mr. Gordon.
2: She is.
5: Look at her head. She must have hit this table.
2: We never should have left her alone last night. She was feeling weak.
5: I'd better call the police.
2: Yes, please.
5: I'll go downstairs and call them. I'm sure sorry, Mr. Gordon.
2: Yes, hurry, please. Well, dear Aunt Belle, I'm sorry, too. Sorry I didn't do this sooner. It's all you deserve for the trouble you've given me for months. Now, I'm going to get what I deserve. I'll try out of the bed first. Yeah, not there. Empty. You clever old bird. I bet you would think of that. Back under the sink. And the other must be behind the refrigerator. Where I'd never think of looking for them, eh? Aunt Belle?
5: Mr. Gordon, the police are on the way.
2: Thanks.
5: They said not to touch anything.
2: No, we mustn't touch anything.
5: That hit on the head must have done it. Poor Olga.
2: Yes, I wish I'd moved her out sooner. To a retirement home.
5: Oh, looks like she was planning to go somewhere with those suitcases ready.
2: Oh, those. Oh, she always had her memoirs out to look at. They're full of old photos, school programs. She's shown them to me 100 times.
5: That's all they've got at this age, memories.
2: Yes. Well, I'm going to take these along with me. They're really all that's left of Aunt Belle. And I'll give the furniture to some charity.
5: Say. My brother just got married, and he sure could use it.
6: Police!
2: Oh, come in, officer.
7: You're Mr. Charles Gordon?
2: Yes.
7: Any idea how it happened?
2: She must have fallen. She was alone. She was just like this when we found her.
7: Well, it happens a lot with older people. Oh. Bad bruise on the head.
2: We think she hit that table when she fell.
7: Huh? That looks like the answer. I'll call in. They'll send an ambulance. There'll have to be an autopsy. Oh, and I'll need a statement from both of you.
2: The door was chained from the inside. It had to be an accident.
7: But I didn't say it wasn't. I only said I'd have to get a statement.

0: Charlie, I feel nervous about all that money back at the house.
1: Why? No one knows it's there. No one knew she had anything. And little by little, I'm going to bank it, invest it, slowly, so nobody gets suspicious.
0: I'm still nervous about $90,000 in the fireplace chimney.
1: Oh, come on, Linda, I'll take you home. I'm going to Belle's apartment and pack up her personal things.
0: Okay, but don't be all afternoon. I don't like being alone with all that money.
2: Oh, hello, Mr. Thornton.
1: I've come to start clearing my aunt's things, Mr. Geller. Would you let me in, please?
2: Oh, sure, Mr. Thornton. I'm sure sorry about your aunt. When's the funeral?
1: We had it this morning. There wasn't anyone but my wife and me.
2: Too bad old people have to live alone. If you need any help, I'll be glad to
1: do
2: anything.
1: Thank you. I'm just going to pack her personal things.
2: Well, all right. Call if you need anything.
1: Thank you. Now, let's see. I'll start with the bedroom. No use saving any of this stuff. Get it into the cartons and out to the dump. Linda might want these blankets, though. Ah, poor Aunt Belle. Two torn slips in an empty drawer. I'll have to... What was that? Someone there? Is that you, Mr. Geller? No, that must have been the people upstairs. Completely empty. I never realized Aunt Belle was... There is someone out there. There's no one here. I'm letting my imagination get me. It is kind of spooky in here, all alone. Oh, that poor old thing, what she must have gone through, alone all the time. No wonder she started seeing things. I'll get all the stuff from the bedroom and... That was something. Who's there? Answer me, who's there? I heard you. I know there's someone here. I heard you. Now, where are you? Why don't you answer me, damn it? Look. Hello?
3: Oh, Charles, thank God you answered.
1: Linda.
3: Charles, come home quickly right now.
1: Linda, what's the matter?
3: It's this man in the living room.
1: What man?
3: I don't know who he is. He just sits there on the couch, smiling at me. He won't leave and he won't answer me. He won't say a word.

0: 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It looks as though Charles is in for some strange company of his own. But then, that sort of thing doesn't happen. Linda must be imagining things. I'll be back shortly.
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0: imagination is a curious thing. It can haunt us, help us, even hurt those who cross the line between imagination and reality. Imagination, the stuff of which dreams and radio mystery theater plays are made. We hope we've teased yours with tonight's story, and hope you'll be back for more. Our cast included Bryna Rayburn, Laurie March, George Petrie, and Gilbert Mack. The entire production was under the direction of Hyman Brown. Now, a preview of our next tale.
1: What you doing out at this hour? It's hardly daylight.
2: I have to go see somebody.
1: Gonna see your folks?
2: My mother.
1: Oh, your mother. Then I guess you know where she's at.
2: Somewhere along this road.
1: No number? No name? Like on a mailbox?
2: I'll know when we get there.
1: You've been there before, I guess.
2: It's a great big white house with a big green lawn and flowers.
1: I think I know the place you mean.
2: And lots of servants.
1: Yeah.
2: There it is. There it is. See? Right there. Stop. I want to get out. Stop the truck.
1: I'll stop. And it don't jump. Hold on. I'm stopping. Wait a second, kid.
2: Thanks. Thanks a lot.
1: Hey, you hadn't ought to go in there. Hey, you know what you're doing? You hadn't ought to...
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0: The American Broadcasting Company presents Quiet, Please, which is written and directed by Willis Cooper and which features Ernest Chappell. Quiet, Please, for today is called Caesar's Cellar.
1: I looked at Marlena. Marlena looked at me when we heard this old guy talking about Beezer's cellar. Get a load of this, Marlena, I said. And she picked up a French fry and ate it very quiet while we listened to the old guy. He was sounding off to another old guy, and the other old guy couldn't get a word in edgeways.
2: So this here Beezer, they always called him Six Fingers Beezer, see, on account of he had six fingers on each hand. He never did build his house. He got the cellar dug, and then he up and hung himself in it. Well, I don't know why, rightly, but there was some talk about the cellar being dug into a cursed ground. Well, I want to tell you, there's been mighty odd doings up there, right, George? Up at Beezer's cellar. What? Well, fires and lights at night. And don't you tell me foxfire. I've seen foxfire, and I know it when I see it. And this here ain't foxfire. 60-odd years ago. And moans, and hooting, and hollering all over the place at night. And trees a-waving their branches when they ain't no wind. No, sir, that's a real deserted place. You couldn't get me up there with a 10-foot pole. That there place is haunted, sonny. I want another root beer. No, sir. Ghosts and spirits and crawling things that hoot and holler. They ain't in my line.
1: You getting that, Marlena?
2: Gosh, no. Ain't been up there since I was a kid in short pants. A clique of us went up there one afternoon in the fall, and we thought we seen a skeleton laying down there on the floor of the cellar, and we cut and run. Never stopped till we got to the C&A tracks. Yes, sir, sonny. Thank you for the root beer. That there's a place to shun, and by golly, people shun it. Well, hey, it's right out past the cemetery, where you turn off to the Strickfadden Road. But it'd take quite a lot of finding. About 3 miles east, there's a big elm tree that was struck by lightning.
1: Come on, Marlena, I said. We sort of drifted out of the place. The car was parked up under a big tree by the side of the road. Pete was sitting there with a P-38 pistol he brought back from the war, with his feet on the suitcase with the $82,000. We stopped to count it on a side street in Wilmington on the way down from Chicago. We watched the state cops go on past us down 66. Then we switched the license plates and jogged on after them. Pete wasn't taking any chances. He had the snoot of that P-38 in our faces the minute we walked up.
3: You ought to make some kind of noise or something. I might not let you have it.
1: Put the gun away from it and move over. Get in, Marlena.
3: You bring me a sandwich?
4: Barbecued pork, all right?
3: I could eat it raw. What's cooking?
4: Stanley's got an idea.
3: What now?
4: You're scared of ghosts, Pete.
3: I ain't scared of anything.
1: Well, that's good.
3: What's this about ghosts?
1: We might run into a couple of them where we're going.
4: An old man with six fingers on each hand.
3: Oh, a cop?
1: He hanged himself 60 years ago.
3: What is all this double talk?
1: Quit hollering and eat your sandwich.
3: Listen, what are you figuring on?
1: I found a place to leave the bag with the money for a while things cool off.
4: Leave the bag?
1: What'd you think I was going to do?
4: In that cellar?
3: What cellar?
4: Stanley, are you crazy?
3: Listen, how'd you like to let me in on this, huh?
1: Listen, this is a haunted cellar, see? The old man says nobody ever goes there. They're scared to go there.
4: So am I.
1: Oh, can up, Marlena. There ain't anything to be scared of.
4: Only ghosts.
1: Well, he can always go riding around the countryside if you want to, asking some hick cop to take us. Yeah, it's always the way with you amateurs.
3: I'm no amateur. I shot the guys, didn't I?
1: Who told you to shoot? Who told you which ones to shoot?
3: Well, what are you beefing about? I didn't say anything.
4: Well, I wished I'd never got into this.
1: For a nice chunk of $82,000, you wish that.
4: Well, but do we have to do it this way, Stanley?
1: You think of a better way?
3: Where is this place?
1: 2 miles from here.
3: What are we waiting for?
1: That's my boy.
4: Oh, we won't have to stay around there long, will we, Stanley?
1: Why, listen, baby, you think I'd go there at all if I didn't have a hot suitcase to take care of?
4: Leave right away.
3: I will.
1: We all will. Whether old Six Finger shows up to scare us or not.
4: Don't, Stanley.
3: Which way, Stan?
1: Well, the old fella said something about a road.
4: Stick Fadden Road.
3: Well, I'll look now, but the reason I was asking is there's a motorcycle coming down the road back there.
1: Where?
3: I was just kind of interested in our next move. Not that I haven't got ideas of my own.
1: Now, put that gun away.
3: I was only going to ask him a question.
1: But Pete didn't have to ask him a question. Marlena stepped out of the car, and she walked right up to the man in the blue suit, and she said, "How do I get to Strickfaden Road, officer?" Now, the officer told her, just as polite as the head waiter. He'd have been awful surprised if he'd known what was pointing at him while he was being so nice to the cute little redhead. What you don't know won't hurt him, I always say. And we relaxed. Well, so we found the road all right. We drove along slow, little old Model A Ford with Indiana license plates. And we were pretty quiet. I don't know what Pete was thinking about in Marlena, but I know what I was thinking about. Trees hanging low over the road. Trees that moved their branches when there wasn't any wind. And lights in the night that wasn't foxfire. Whatever foxfire is. And pretty soon there was a great big old elm tree alongside the road, and it looked as if it had been struck by lightning. So we stopped. And there wasn't any trees waving their branches or any funny noises. But we found Beezer's cellar. I wish we hadn't. There was the elm tree that was struck by lightning. And there was a fence that we busted down. There was a kind of path. Well, it had been a path once. It was all I could do in the dark to bust my way through the underbrush with a flashlight. And Marlena and Pete waiting in the car, ready to go into a smooching act if an inquisitive cop pulled up. Smooching. With a Heine pistol aimed under his arm over the side of the car. It was a lot easier getting the $82,000 than it was crawling through the bushes looking for Beezer's cellar. I pretty near fell into it. It didn't smell very good. There was water in spots in the bottom. And it looked haunted enough. Kind of felt my back hair coming up, but I said, well, it's better than one of these little iron rooms they got down in Stateville. And I went back after Pete and Marlena. We ran the car off the road, hoping nobody would see it. We lugged the suitcase back through the underbrush. I jumped down. Pete and Marlena climbed down after me. Good deal, huh?
3: Looks haunted, all right.
4: I don't like this, Stanley.
1: Well, let's stash the bag and get out of here.
3: How are you going to do it?
1: We'll dig a hole, jerk, and bury it.
3: What with?
1: Well, didn't you... Oh, Ferd.
4: Oh, wait a minute, Stanley. I see something over there against the wall.
3: Flash the light.
4: I thought I saw it when I climbed down.
1: A shovel.
3: Ain't that convenient.
1: Maybe the ghosts left it here.
3: Cut that out.
1: Scare you, kid?
3: Well, cut it out.
1: Yeah, thanks, Marlena. Hold the light, Pete. No, turn it out quick. There's a car coming. Okay.
3: To make so much noise?
1: You want to dig? I'll hold the light.
3: Wait.
1: What's the matter?
3: Shut up. I thought I heard somebody.
1: Go on, dig.
3: Pick up the bricks.
1: Okay.
4: Let me hold the light and you can both dig. We'll get out of here quicker.
1: Okay. Boom.
4: Don't do that, Stanley.
1: Yeah, nobody gonna hurt you, kid.
4: No, but...
1: Here, come back with that light.
3: Come on, let's stop kidding around.
4: I'm going to sit down.
3: You'll get all wet.
4: No, there's an old busted chair here.
3: Oh, for the love of...
4: All right. There.
1: Yeah, now let's go. Now what's the matter?
4: Stanley, you didn't sit in this chair, did you?
1: You kidding?
4: Pete?
3: What's the matter?
4: Somebody's been sitting in it. The seat's still warm.
1: And she dropped the flashlight and it rolled down into the hole we've been digging. The light went bouncing down and down and down and down. Hundreds of feet we could watch it, twisting and turning and lighting up the sides of a deep, smooth shaft that seemed to have no bottom at all. And there we were in the dark down in Beezer's cellar, a darkness pushing down on us. There was a sound somewhere, way far off, that seemed to come up to us from the bottomless pit we had opened. And I swore. I lit a match. Pete and Marlena were leaning over the edge of the hole. Marlena jumped back and she started screaming. And she wouldn't stop till I slapped her face a couple of times. I said, cut it out. You want all the cops in the state to come running? She grabbed me by the arm. She was yammering like a baby.
4: I saw it. It was looking right at me. I saw its eyes.
1: She passed out cold. Only the quick grab that Pete made kept her from falling right down the hole. Well, Pete and I slapped some of the dirty water in her face. Pretty soon she sat up. She started to cry. And it started to rain. Look, Pete said.
3: Look. I don't go for this, Stanley.
1: Scared of ghosts.
3: Oh, nuts. There's no ghosts, but I think we can find a better place to bury our dough than Mr. Beezer's cellar.
4: Let's get out of here, please. Let's get out of here.
3: Cut it out, Marlene.
4: No, let's get out of here. I tell you, I know.
1: You saw a reflection of the match down this old well.
3: Well? Sure, that's what it is. It's a well. Some of these old houses had a well right in the cellar. I remember it from when I was a kid. And we busted into the well.
4: I

0: to bury our dough than Mr. Beezer's cellar.
1: Let's get out of here, please. Let's get out of here.
0: Cut it out, Marlene.
1: No, let's get out of here. I tell you, I know.
2: You saw a reflection of the match down this old well.
0: Well, sure, that's what it is. It's a well. Some of these old houses had a well right in the cellar. I remember it from when I was a kid. And we busted into the well.
1: I saw eyes looking at me.
2: Cut it out. You didn't either.
0: We'd have been in a swell fix if we dropped the suitcase down the well.
2: Yeah, I'll say.
3: Here, my husband, he told you?
4: But I thought he was just drunk.
3: Oh, I told him not to come here. I told him not to.
4: Then it's all true? This beats anything I've ever heard. Man loves wife so much, he wants to strangle her. Kisses her. Gets an irresistible yen to choke her to death. And on their honeymoon. You want to prefer charges?
3: Prefer charges? What for?
4: Well, attempted homicide ought to cover it.
3: I won't. He's my husband. I love him. I'll stick by him no matter what.
4: But he ought to at least be sent to Bellevue for a mental...
3: Oh, no, you won't. There's nothing mentally wrong with Frank. Nothing at all. It's simply nerves, the result of an accident he had recently.
4: This really takes the cake. Mrs. Clark, another thing that puzzles me.
3: Yes?
4: He kept raving about a line when he staggered in here, as if it were life or death. A line of poetry he couldn't remember. Wanted me to tell him what it was. Confidentially, I've only read one poem in my life. Now, what's that all about?
3: I haven't the vaguest notion, Inspector. Just part of his neurotic state, I suppose. When we get back to our hotel room...
4: What? You want him back after what happened?
3: Yes. Don't you see, I must cure him of that awful obsession. Who else can do it but me? I'd like to see him now, Inspector. Please release him to me. I'll take the consequences.
4: He's not here.
3: Not here?
4: No. We held him overnight just to let him sober up like we would any other drunk. Thought it was just all boozy eyewash. Well, this morning he seemed a new man, laughed it all off. So we released him. Just a few minutes ago.
3: Oh, wonderful.
4: But then I had a hunch I ought to warn you anyway. Just a hunch.
3: Warn me?
4: Yeah. He said he was going to call on you tonight at the hotel for a little reunion.
3: Oh, how marvelous. Maybe he's all cured.
4: I don't know. I didn't like the way he smiled when he said it. Mrs. Clark, after what you just told me, I think I ought to have him picked up again.
3: You'll do no such thing.
4: It's taking your life in your hands. I think he's got wheels in his head.
3: I don't care. I love him.
4: You die just as dead when you're in love.
3: I'm not afraid. I'll never leave him. Certainly not now, when he needs me more than ever. Is that all, Inspector?
4: Okay, lady. You're 14 carat. He sure doesn't deserve a wife like you. And don't say I didn't warn you. It's your funeral.
3: Thank you, Inspector. Goodbye.
4: Oh, Mrs. Clark, there's one more thing perhaps I ought to tell you.
3: Yes?
4: When I released him just a while ago, he said something else that puzzled me. That being in jail had suddenly given him revelation. He smiled very queerly when he said it.
3: Oh?
4: I think maybe he found that line of poetry, Mrs. Clark.

0: Hello?
1: Ruth?
0: Where are you, Frank?
1: In the lobby.
0: Come up.
1: I don't know exactly what your game is, my sweet bride, but I'm warning you. I've had a revelation.
0: I know. It's high time.
1: I'm going to finish it, Ruth, this time. You asked for it.
0: Come up, Frank.
1: Sure?
0: Sure.
1: Your funeral.
0: The coward does it with a kiss. Come in, Frank. The door's open.
2: Throwing a party, my dear?
0: Yes.
2: Who's invited?
0: You and I.
2: What are we celebrating?
0: An uninvited guest at our honeymoon. Death has come with you, hasn't it, this time?
2: Yes.
0: Shall we drink them in?
2: Why not?
0: Do you still love me, Frank?
2: Yes, I still love you. But I love you better when you're dead for what you've done.
0: How much do you know?
2: Not enough. It came to me in jail last night. The jail had something to do with it. How, I still don't know, but enough.

0: to make me remember something you whispered in the hospital when I was just coming to. You said, I'll get my revenge, Frank. Do you hear me? I'll get my revenge.
1: Splendid. A from memory. What else?
0: Enough to make me realize that you hate me and have always hated me, although you pretended otherwise.
1: Brilliant. Say loved and hated you. Go on.
0: And that somehow, I don't know myself in what way, but I'm sure it must be a very clever way, as your psychology students would agree, you've been coldly, deliberately torturing me, trying to make me think myself a maniac, or have others think so.
1: Close enough.
0: Why, what I can't understand is why you did it, or why you weren't afraid that I'd really murder you.
1: You'll soon find out.
0: And I'm convinced now that you've done it all with a single line. A single line of poetry. In my jail cell, I was sure of it. The very walls seemed to tell me, I don't know why, that it was a line that you kept reading to me at the hospital, over and over and over again, that made me think I wanted to kill you.
1: And what was that line?
0: That's what I'm going to find out. Right now.
1: Don't come any closer, Professor.
0: You know, it's perfectly ridiculous. Looking at you now, close to you, where I can almost touch you, that crazy obsession is still with me. I laugh at it intellectually. I know that you've tricked me into it by some very obvious power of suggestion, but I still feel that way.
1: Don't come any nearer. I'm warning you.
0: Isn't it eerie? I still love you and can strangle you for my love. And will.
1: Stay where you are. You're not going to kill me, darling. I'm going to kill you. Now do you see why I wasn't afraid of you?
0: That gun. You've had it all the time.
1: Correct, my love. Right here in the wine table drawer. I've planned this all along, Angel, from the very first. Before we were even married. Yes, your intuition was right. From the day you and my little sister were brought to the hospital after the accident. From the day she died, and the doctor said you'd pull through. I planned it all. And it's worked out like a perfect equation every step of the way.
0: Why? Why?
1: I hadn't committed the perfect crime, and I've done it. Even the police will testify that it was self-defense against a homicidal maniac. And when they find you here with a bullet in your head, they'll congratulate me.
0: But what's this all? I still don't
1: understand. It had to be the perfect crime because I must go free. You see, one life has already paid for yours. And quart for quart, your blood is worth no more than my family's.
0: I don't understand this at all. What did I ever do?
1: You killed my sister!
0: I killed her?
1: She told me before she left on that drive with you that she was going to crash the car. She left before I could stop her. She told me everything, Frank, including what you'd done to her.
0: Everything. I see. So that's it. Well, I don't suppose it would be of any use my trying to convince
1: you. No use. I've waited a long time for this moment. Revenge is sweet. And it was such fun to torture you. I used a weapon I knew. Of course, it was power of suggestion. Sure, you guessed it. But what a pity you don't know the line yet.
0: What was it? What was it? Tell me. Tell me. Don't keep me in torture.
1: Keep back. Think hard, Frank. Think all around it. What about a jail and the revelation it gave you? What about a famous poet who wrote a famous poem while in jail?
0: Why?
1: Yes, yes.
0: Oscar Wilde. That's it. Yes, that's it from Oscar Wilde, a ballad.
1: Of course, a ballad.
0: The Ballad of Reading Jail. How could it ever have escaped me? Why, you witch, you've even been reading from it on our honeymoon. But what part? What verse? What line? What was the line?
1: Don't take another step or I'll pull the trigger.
0: Give me the line, I say. I still can't think of the line.
1: Keep back or I'll shoot.
0: Oh, no, you won't.
1: One more step and I'll shoot.
0: Tell me that line or I'll kill you.
1: All men kill the thing they love. Remember, Frank?
2: How's the next line go, Mrs. Clark? By all, let this be heard. So I heard. Too bad I was a little late.
1: Inspector Wade.
2: You know, ma'am, like I said, I only read one poem in my whole life. But ain't it the darndest thing? It happened to be the Ballad of Reading Jail.

till death do us part. A honeymoon in the bridal suite. Red wine spilled on the table. And red blood on the floor as the clock strikes 12 for murder at midnight.

Remember to be with us again when death's key turns in the lock and the clocks strike 12 for Murder at Midnight. The part of Professor Ruth Clark was played by Elspeth Eric. Professor Frank Clark by Eric Dressler. With music by Charles Paul, Murder at Midnight.

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0: It's National Wheaties Week, the week to buy Wheaties and eat Wheaties and enjoy them as never before. 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
2: Tonight, Dimension X presents The Martian Chronicles, a dramatization of the new novel by one of our most brilliant young science fiction writers, Ray Bradbury. The Martian Chronicles. January in the year 1999. 1 minute it was Ohio winter with doors closed, the panes blind with frost, icicles fringing every roof, children skiing on snowy slopes. And then a long wave of warmth crossed the small town, a flooding sea of hot air.
3: William McClellan, you come back here. You know you can't go out in winter without a coat. You want to catch your death of cold?
4: But it isn't cold. It's warm outside. It's rocket summer.
3: Rocket summer?
4: You know, like Indian summer.
2: The rocket lay on the launching field, blowing up pink clouds of fire and heat, cracking the icicles, melting the snow, making summer with every breath of its mighty exhausts. It seared the faces of the watching crowd and drove them back. And then they saw the red fire and heard the big sound as the silver rocket shot up toward Mars and left them behind on an ordinary Monday morning on the ordinary planet, Earth.

0: They lived in a house of crystal pillars on the planet Mars by the edge of an empty sea. And every morning you could see Ila eating the golden fruits that grew from the crystal walls, or her husband sitting alone in his room reading from a singing metal book over which he brushed his hand as one might play a harp. Ila and her husband were not old. Once they had liked painting pictures with chemical fire, swimming in the canals when the wine trees filled them with green liquors, and talking into the dawn together. But no more. Marriage sometimes makes people old and familiar while still young. And Ila was not happy now. This morning she sat dreaming between the crystal pillars and wished that somehow a miracle might happen. And then suddenly...
1: Ila, did you call?
2: No.
1: I thought I heard you cry out.
2: Did I? I was almost asleep and had a dream.
1: In the daytime? You don't often do that.
2: Strange. How very strange. I dreamed about a man. A tall man. 6 feet tall.
1: Oh, absurd. He'd be a giant, a misshapen giant.
2: I know. And yet, somehow he looked quite handsome. He was dressed in a strange uniform. And he came down out of the sky in a long silver craft.
1: Out of the sky? What nonsense.
2: He spoke pleasantly to me in another language. But somehow I understood him with my mind. Telepathy, I suppose.
1: A really ill.
2: And he said, I've come from the third planet in my ship. My name is Nathaniel York.
1: Stupid name. Whoever heard of a name like that?
2: Perhaps they have names like that on Earth.
1: Well, that's ridiculous, Ila. Everyone knows the third planet is incapable of supporting life. There's too much oxygen in their atmosphere.
2: I suppose. But haven't you ever wondered if... Well, wouldn't it be fascinating if there were people there and they traveled through space in some sort of ship?
1: Really, Ila? You know I hate this emotional wailing. Now let's get on with our work.
0: Evening came. The twin white moons of Mars were rising, and the house closed itself in like a giant flower. A wind blew among the pillars, stirring Ila's russet hair, crooning softly in her ear. And it was then that she began singing the song.

0: Ida.
1: What's that song?
0: I don't know.
1: What do you mean you don't know? I've never heard it before. Did you compose it?
0: No. Yes. No, I don't know, really. I don't even know what the words are. They're in another language. It was part of a dream I had, I guess.
1: Oh. You know, you haven't been yourself lately. It might do you good if we went away to the Blue Mountains for a week or so.
0: What?
1: Did you hear what I said?
0: I'm sorry. I was watching the sky.
1: You're certainly interested in the sky tonight.
0: It's very beautiful.
1: Well, what about my suggestion? Shall we leave for the Blue Mountains in the morning?
0: You mean go away now? Oh, no.
1: No? Why not? Why don't you want to go?
0: I don't know. I just don't want to, that's all.

0: Ila, I'm sick of that silly song. It's late. Let us sleep.
1: From the crystal walls poured a soft carpeting of mist to support Ila where she lay down to sleep. But through the night she tossed restlessly until just at dawn the dream recurred.
0: Ila! Ila, wake up!
2: What? Oh, what is it?
0: You've been dreaming again. You talked in your sleep.
2: Did I?
0: Yes. What were you dreaming?
2: Oh, the ship. It came from the sky again. And the tall man stepped out and talked with me. Telling me little jokes and laughing.
0: What else happened?
2: And then this Captain York... Oh, I can't. It's all so silly.
0: Tell me!
2: He said I was beautiful. And then he kissed me.
0: I thought so. What else?
2: Why, Eel, you're so bad-tempered. It's only a dream.
0: Is it? You know I can read your mind. You can't keep secrets from me.
2: Well, all that happened was this Captain York told me... Well, he told me he'd take me away in his ship, into the sky. Take me back to his planet with him. It's quite ridiculous, really.
0: Ridiculous, is it? You should have heard yourself. Fawning on him, talking to him, singing with him all night. In your dream, he landed in Green Valley, didn't he?
2: Please.
0: And he told you he was coming today.
2: Yes. But what's come over you? It was only a dream. You can't be jealous of that.
0: No. No, I suppose not. Forgive me. I'm being childish.
2: Ear, you're sick. You've been working too hard.
0: No, I'm all right. But perhaps you're right. Maybe I could use a little relaxation.
2: Yes.
0: I think I'll take the morning off and go hunting.
2: Hunting?
0: Yes, in Green Valley.
1: Numbly, she watched him go to a closet and draw forth an evil-looking weapon. And then her husband was gone, walking toward Green Valley. And Ila waited, watching the sky for an unknown thing, trembling with a nameless fear. And then it happened. A whirring, rushing sound. The warmth as of a giant fire passing in the air. The gleam of metal in the sky.
2: He's come. It's true. The dream is true.
1: The rocket vanished over the hill. The sky was empty again. And trembling, Ila waited again, looking toward Green Valley and seeing nothing. Listening for sounds and hearing nothing, until... A shot sounded, very sharply, the sound of the evil weapon.
2: Oh, no. No, no, no.
1: Her body jerked with the sound, and she wanted to scream and never stop screaming. For now she knew the dream could never come true. There was nothing left but the song, the strange and fine and beautiful song.
2: Drink to me only with thine eyes, and I will pledge with

0: But still the rockets came. The next ship came down from the stars and the black velocities and the silent gulfs of space and landed by night near a Martian city. The men made their way to the outer rim of the dreaming city, and then Jeff Spender went in to reconnoiter while the others watched and waited. Waited for something to stir in the haunted city, some gray form to rise, some voice to break the unearthly stillness. Where were the people? Where were the Martians? Nothing stirred to disturb the silence until...
1: Halt!
2: Who goes there?
3: Don't shoot!
4: Hold it, Parker. Let Spender and his party. They're coming back.
3: Captain Wilder!
4: Over here!
5: Well? Captain, we've searched the city. People were living here last week.
4: People?
5: Martians.
4: Where are they now?
5: Dead.
4: Dead? What did they die of?
5: You won't believe it, Captain. Chickenpox.
4: Good Lord, no.
5: Yes. No resistance to an Earth disease, I guess.
4: So the other rocket did get through to Mars.
5: It looks like it, Captain. God only knows what the Martians did to them. But at least we know what they did to the Martians.
2: You mean they're all dead?
5: Yes. This planet is through.
2: Hey, you hear that, guys? We're safe. Break out a bottle, Cookie. Let's have a drink to celebrate.
5: Stop it, Parkhill. Put down that bottle.
2: What's eating you, Spender? The planet's ours now. We got to christen it, don't we? I christen thee the city of... Hey, Parkhill City.
5: Parkhill, I warned you.
4: All right, Spender, that's enough. That'll cost you a $50 fine. Cookie, McClure, take care of Parkhill. Spender, you come with me. All right, Spender, why did you hit him?
5: I don't know, Captain. I was ashamed, I guess. Ashamed of Sam Parkhill and the noise and the spectacle the whole crew is making.
4: It's been a long trip. It's only natural they'd want to have their fling.
5: Yes, but where's their sense of what's right? Their respect for what's happened here. Captain, a race builds itself for a million years, refines itself, builds cities like this one, does everything it can to give itself respect and beauty and then it dies. Of what? Not anything fine or majestic or fitting, but a dirty little thing like chickenpox. And Sam Parkhill wants to celebrate.
4: I know, Spender, but you've got to remember you've a different way of seeing things.
5: I'm seeing things all right. I'm seeing what we'll do to Mars. We'll rip it up, rip the skin off, ruin it the way we've ruined our own planet. Captain, look at the city. It may be the last time you'll ever see it this way.
4: Beautiful in the moonlight, isn't it?
5: Yes. There's a poem by Byron that describes it and how the Martians would feel tonight if there were any of them left to feel. So we'll go no more a-roving so late into the night. Though the heart be still as loving and the moon be still as bright. For the sword outwears its sheath and the soul wears out the breast. And the heart must pause to breathe and love itself must rest. Though the night was made for loving and the day returns too soon. Yet we'll go no more a-roving by the light of the moon.
0: Without a word, the Earthmen stood and looked at the city. The bottle lay shattered at Sam Parkhill's feet, and the sour stench of liquor filled the cool air. The men of Earth had come to Mars.

0: Dimension X will continue in just a moment.
1: It's National Wheaties Week. Yes, the week when everybody tries Wheaties, even an orchestra leader. 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
2: Thank you, Frank. Hello, folks. I understand this is National Wheaties Week. I kind of get a kick out of that. The only breakfast food in the world with a week of its own. And I'm here for just one thing, to ask you to try Wheaties during National Wheaties Week. There are a lot of us whose voices you've never heard on the Wheaties big parade of radio programs, you know. Backstage people.
0: Like musicians.
2: Right, Frank, like musicians. We get great pleasure from knowing you like these programs well enough to buy a box of Wheaties tomorrow. Wheaties are good. They're nice to eat. I like them. I think you will. Try them once during National Wheaties Week. Will you do that?
0: Vaughn, I think the folks will.
2: Good. Thank you. Good night.
3: The men of Earth came to Mars. They came because they were afraid or unafraid, because they were happy or unhappy, because they felt like pilgrims or did not feel like pilgrims. The government posters screamed, "There's work for you in the sky. See Mars!" And the men shuffled forward, all kinds of men, all coming for different reasons. The rockets came like drums beating in the night. They came like locusts, swarming and settling in blooms of rosy smoke. Mars was a distant shore, and the settlers spread upon it in waves. First the pioneers and builders, then the people of civilization. Some came because they were afraid of a coming war on Earth. Some came because they were afraid of nothing. Some came to escape from the smell of the subways and the cabbage tenements. And some came from houses like the one in Ohio. It was a good house, the house in Ohio. And for 6 years, the family had lived there contentedly, enjoying music and poetry and the rich, warm things of life. For the house had been built to be lived in the year 2020. It contained all the latest automatic devices, from talking book recorders to singing clocks. As the family rose and dressed, the beds whirred electronically and made themselves. In the kitchen, the stove sighed and ejected from its warm interior 8 eggs, sunny side up, 12 bacon slices, 2 coffees, and 2 glasses of milk.
4: 7-9, breakfast time. Come and dine. 7-9.
3: Beside the breakfast table, the facsimile machine clacked and deposited the morning paper on the table. The headlines today spoke ominously of the danger of a coming war, and the man frowned as he read the news.
5: Today is August 4th, 2026. 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
6: Gee, Dad, are we really going?
7: Sure, Timmy, why not?
6: It's raining out.
7: It's not raining where we're going, son. Now run upstairs, pack your fishing tackle. We're going on our picnic, all right.
6: Okay, Dad.
8: Bill, are you sure we ought to go?
7: Yes. Have you seen the headlines this morning?
8: Looks bad, doesn't it?
7: Mm-hmm. The rocket's ready. All we have to do is pack and take off.
8: I know, but... Well, flying to Mars, it seems so crazy. Well, all right, then we'll go. Should we tell the children why we're going?
7: No, not yet. Let them enjoy the picnic.
3: The house went on with its appointed tasks.
4: 9:15, time to clean. 9:15, time to clean.
3: Out of the molding darted hundreds of tiny mechanical mice, all rubber and metal. They sucked up the dust and dirt in the house and popped back into their burrows. In the walls, relays clicked, memory tapes glided under electric eyes, recorded voices moved under steel needles.
4: 12 o'clock. 6 o'clock, tick-tock, 8 o'clock.
3: Evening came. In the living room, the hearth fire bloomed out of nothing, and the phonograph spoke from beside the fireplace.
9: Mrs. McClellan, what poem would you like to hear this evening? Mr. McClellan, since you express no preference, I shall select at random from among your favorites. Sarah Teasdale, there will come soft rains.
10: There will come soft rains and the smell of the ground, and swallows circling with their shimmering sound, and frogs in the pool singing at night, and wild plum trees in tremulous white. Robins will wear their feathery fire, whistling their whims on a low fence wire, and not one will know of war. Not one will care at last when it is done. Not one would mind, neither bird nor tree, if mankind perished utterly. And spring herself, when she woke at dawn, would scarcely know that we were gone.
3: The phonograph finished the poem, but there was no one there to hear, for the family had gone to Mars. On the Martian desert beside the highway, there rose a blare of red and yellow neon lights that spelled the death of Jeff Spender's dream. Sam's hot dog stand was what the sign read. And Sam, of course, was the same Sam Parkhill who had fought with Spender years before. 10,000 rockets were reported leaving soon for Mars, with 100,000 hungry customers. And Sam wanted to be ready for them.
11: Hey, look up there, Elmer.
8: Mm-hmm.
11: See that green star up there? That's Earth. Good old wonderful Earth. Makes you feel almost reverent, don't it?
8: Yeah.
11: Send me you're hungry and you're starved. Something. That's a poem I learned at school. Come on, Earth, send me your rockets. Here's Sam Parkhill with the only hot dog stand on Mars.
8: Sam, what if the rockets don't come? What if there's a war on Earth?
11: Don't worry, they're coming all right. Ain't nothing gonna happen to spoil my plans, baby. I figured it all out.
8: Sam! Hey, Sam, look up there! Earth!
7: Well, what? Oh, no.
8: It's catching fire. It's burning.
7: Oh, no, that can't be Earth. Elmer, they can't do this to me. I got all our money invested in this place.
8: Go ahead, Sam. Switch on more lights. Turn up the music. Get the hot dogs on the fire. There'll be another batch of customers coming along in about 100 million years.
7: Oh, no, it couldn't be.
8: What a swell spot for a hot dog stand. Let you in on a little secret, Sam. This looks like it's going to be an off-season.
3: The light beam radio crackled with the news. By morning, the shelves of the luggage store were empty, and the rockets were blasting off, headed back to Earth. In a few days, everyone was gone, and the planet of Mars once more lay deserted and silent. And then, after all the rest had gone, one last rocket landed on Mars. A small, family-sized rocket come all the way from Earth. It seemed a long way to go for a picnic, but Dad had suggested a fishing trip, and Mother thought the whole family would enjoy a vacation. So here they were, floating down a Martian canal, with Timothy sitting in the back of the boat with Dad and Mother up front holding Alice the baby, and the deserted Martian towns drifting slowly by.
7: What is it, Timmy?
6: When do we see the Martians? You promised we would.
7: Soon, Tim, soon.
8: Oh, but William, the last Martians died out years ago. They're a dead race now.
7: Not quite. Don't worry, son, I'll show you some real live Martians later on.
6: Gee, this is swell. I wish we didn't ever have to go home. How long can we stay?
7: 1 million years.
6: 1 million years?
7: Yes. It's time we told you, son, we're not going home. This is where we'll live from now on.
6: But what about the rocket? What about Ohio?
7: There's nothing there now but ruins. The last Earth radio just went off the air. That means the war is over and Earth is finished. We're going to blow up our rocket and start all over. See if we can't build a better world up here.
6: You mean Mars is going to be our home?
7: Yes. I hope you don't mind too much.
6: No, sir. But what about the Martians? When do we get to see them?
7: There they are, son. Look down at the water.
6: I don't see anything there.
7: Beside the boat. Look at the reflections in the water.
6: But that's us down there. Just you and me and Mom and the baby.
8: Yes, son. You see, we're the Martians now.
3: For a long, silent moment, Timmy stared down at the reflections of the family in the waters. And the Martian stared back up at him. Then he lifted his eyes to the deep ocean sky, trying once more to see Earth and the house he had always called home. But Earth was too far away, and the house was now only a heap of radioactive rubble. Only one wall remained standing, and within the wall a voice spoke again and again and again.
10: Not one would mind, neither bird nor tree, if mankind perished utterly, and spring herself, when she woke at dawn, would scarcely know that we were gone, that we were gone, that we were gone, that we were gone, that we were gone, that we were gone.
5: 2026. Today is October 5th.

0: You have just heard The Martian Chronicles, a dramatization of highlights from the new novel by Ray Bradbury. Your narrator was Norman Rose, and featured in the cast were Inga Adams, Roger DeCoven, and Donald Buca. Music by Albert Berman, engineer Bill Chambers. Dimension X is produced by Van Woodward and directed by Jack Cuney. In a moment, we'll tell you about next week's show. And now, here is your Wheaties man, Frank Martin.
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1: And this is the Wheaties man, Frank Martin, inviting you to listen on Saturday, that's tomorrow night, to Joel McRae in Tales of the Texas Rangers on the Wheaties Big Parade. 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Remember, it's National Wheaties Week.
3: Swing your partners right and left. It's National Wheaties Week. Come on, everybody, to the Wheaties party. Eat a lot of Wheaties like the champions do. Dance together cheek to cheek. This is National Wheaties Week. Eat a lot of Wheaties like the champions do. Wheaties are breakfast of champions.
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0: Let us send our imaginations forward into time, into the years beyond 2000 AD. What strange adventures, what exciting things will we find in the world of tomorrow? 2000 plus. Today, an adventure of outer space, when the worlds met. It is the year 2000 plus 20. At the giant spaceport in Washington, D.C., temporary capital of the Federated World Government, an enormous throng, tense with expectancy, jams every available inch of space surrounding the rocket landing field. All eyes strain upward into the clear blue sky. For today is the day, April 21st, 2000 plus 20. And audio and televox networks of the world are at the rocket field to cover the epic event. Yes, ladies and gentlemen, this is the day we've all been waiting for. In a matter of minutes now, out of that brilliant blue sky will come a ship, a spaceship, carrying in its gleaming hold the first load of uranium taken from the pits of Luna, satellite of Earth. Since the beginning of time... Now, one moment, folks. There's a signal from the tower. This may be it. Take it away, Fred.
1: This is Fred Haskins reporting from the control tower. Our escort planes have been in contact with the spaceship from Luna for the past 12 minutes. They are now approaching the field from the northeast, and any moment now we can expect...
2: And there she is, the rocket from Luna. 17 hours out of Luna City. Her magnesium hull white hot from the friction of the atmosphere. Her jet brakes belching fire. She's right over the field now. She's coming down. Down. Down. She's landed. Mark well this date, my friends. This is the dawn of the interplanetary age.

0: Earth calling Moon. Earth calling Moon. Come in, Luna City.
1: Luna City, Johnny Dixon.
0: Dixon, where you been? You're 3 minutes late.
1: Sorry, McCabe. All shipments as scheduled, everything routine.
0: Report noted. Check out.
1: Check out.
2: You know, Johnny...
1: What for?
2: Sometimes I think we're crazy. Spending our lives cooped up in this pressurized shell, breathing synthetic air, risking our necks every time we put on a space suit and go out into the cold, barren, pitted piece of green cheese. Huh. And for what?
1: Well, you're kidding, Paul. You know the answer. We're space happy. That's all that's wrong with us. Huh. We pulled every wire and practically tore the World Federation apart getting this assignment on the moon. And we'll do it again when the first flight into deep space gets underway. Next month and next year, whenever they get through with their preparations.
2: Yeah, I guess that's it. But right now, Johnny, what I wouldn't give to see a tree again. And cornfields in Kansas.
1: Me, I want to hear a bird singing. And watch the lights go on in the skyscrapers along the waterfront. I want to dance with my girl and breathe in the sweet smell of lilac. Boy, if I... Hey, what's that?
2: Huh?
1: That sound, that vibration, it... There, do you hear it?
2: Well, I'm not sure whether I heard or felt it, Johnny. Like a current of air passing by me.
1: Yeah, that's it. Some kind of pulsation. Makes my skin tingle.
2: Listen. Sounded different, didn't it?
1: Yeah, a different pitch.
2: The instruments are all steady. Nothing on the visit screen. The radar's negative. What is it, Johnny? Where's it from?
1: It's not from Earth, I'll swear to that. I got a crazy notion, Paul. A crazy notion that someone's trying to signal us.
2: You mean...
1: I don't know what I mean. Oh, maybe McCabe's right. Maybe I got a touch of...
2: Johnny, what is it?
1: Look, Paul. Look at the direction finder. It's swung all the way around. Those sounds, those waves are coming from outer space. I've got to call...
0: Earth calling Luna City. Earth calling Luna City.
1: Luna City to Earth. Go ahead, Earth. Go ahead, McCabe.
0: Dixon, what's going on up there? What's the idea of beaming out those hammy signals?
1: Signals?
0: Yeah, the harp effect. The music of the sphere stuff. Giving the boys and the monitors down here the heebie-jeebies.
1: You got them too, McCabe? You picked them up on Earth?
0: Certainly. What's it all about?
1: The signals, if that's what they are coming from one definite spot in outer space.
0: Outer space?
1: That's what I said.
0: Johnny, get your space suit ready. Better have a conference about it.
1: But listen...
0: Have your men tune up rocket 307. Blast off at 0800. We'll be expecting you on Earth in the morning.
1: Days now we've been getting those signals, and not one of you geniuses has been able to decipher them.
3: Hey, well, Mr. McCabe, if you know of anyone who can do it better, then
4: you'd
3: better...
4: Take it easy, Professor Wolfson. You don't have to be so touchy. But 10 days. What do you say, Dr. Lee?
5: 10 days or 10 years, it makes no difference. If those sounds or signals are code, it is in a language unknown to man.
4: You're sure of that?
3: We've consulted the foremost cryptographists of the world. We've tried every way to break the code.
4: What does that add up to?
3: That message, if it is a message, does not come from anywhere on Earth or from any man on Earth.
1: I told you, Chief. It's what I've been saying all along. Of course you can't decode those messages in any known language, living or dead, because they come from Mars.
3: Mars, that cannot be.
1: Yes, Mars. My directional finder on the moon indicated it, and McCabe's down here pinned it down. Look at the graph. I brought it.
3: Directional signals can be wrong.
1: Yes, sir, but get this. I've been timing those signals. They come at intervals of exactly 24 hours, 37 minutes, and 22 seconds.
3: The length of the day on Mars.
1: Yeah, and if we were trying to signal them, we'd do it, say, every night at 1800. That's what they're doing to us.
3: In that case, the next signal is due
4: in
3: at...
4: In 10 minutes and 13 seconds. And we'll be sitting here like lummoxes, feeling our scalps tingle while the message drifts past us.
5: Gentlemen, excuse, please. But it seems to me the message need not necessarily drift past us.
4: What do you mean?
5: By the message, I do not mean the sounds or the words that are being transmitted. I refer to the thoughts themselves. The thoughts that perhaps are being transferred from the Martians to us.
1: Thought transference? That's telepathy.
5: We have discarded that word, Mr. Dixon. Too many charlatans use it. But we do know that there is extrasensory perception of thought impulses. Just as there are sound waves which your ear has learned to interpret and light waves which your eye and brain transform into a picture, so there are thought waves, electrical impulses discharged by the brain which vary with the particular thought.
3: An intriguing idea, Dr. Lee. If only we had some instrument that could pick up and sort out these impulses.
5: There is such an instrument, Professor Wolfson.
3: What?
5: I have been working on it for many years. It involves a scanning screen intercepting an electrified field.
4: Well, what are we waiting for?
5: You understand, the telepathator has only been tested for short distances.
1: The signals are reaching us. That's the only important thing, isn't it? How soon can we...
5: The instrument is in the next room. I took the liberty of bringing it with me, hoping it might conceivably be of some use. This way, gentlemen.
4: You say this little machine can take thoughts and turn them into words we can hear? English words?
5: Not only English, Mr. McKeeb. It will translate thought impulses into any language for which you set the dials. You think of something, Mr. Dixon. Now, listen. First, I set for French.
3: Et pardon, les Chinois.
5: German.
3: Wonderful, these are Chinesen.
5: And English?
3: Darn clever, these Chinese.
5: You must understand...
4: Oh, excuse me, Dr. Lee, but we'll have to postpone this. 15 seconds to go. Better set your dials for a remote pickup. Stand by, everyone.
2: Nothing.
5: More power.
4: Well, it was a good try.
2: Wait, I've got that feeling again. My skin's beginning to crawl.
6: Yeah, mine too.
4: Oh, no, it's just your imagination.
5: Quiet! They are coming through now.
3: Planet 4, greeting Planet 3.
5: This is Mars.
3: 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We will communicate.

life on Mars. This week, ladies and gentlemen, the question that has bedeviled mankind ever since the day he first stood erect and gazed into the heavens has been answered. There is life on Mars, intelligent, articulate life. The country, the world, tonight seethes with excitement. Has Mars received our response? Has our telepathator succeeded in projecting, as thoughts, the messages spoken into it by human beings? Or can it merely receive the thoughts?

0: smell of lilacs, Terry. I'll never get enough of it.
1: Oh, it's lovely, Johnny. And look, there's a moon out tonight.
0: Moon? Oh, please. You know, it's hard to believe that back in 1950, people could still get romantic over that cold, dead, pockmarked, heavenly yo-yo.
1: Oh,
0: now, that red star up there, Mars, that's a different proposition. It's alive. There are living beings up there.
1: Johnny, it's staggering. It's beyond imagination. It's
0: rubbish. Why shouldn't there be life up there?
1: But they're so advanced. Spaceships and interplanetary signals. Well,
0: maybe you've got a point at that. We thought we were so smart because we reached the moon. Our spaceships aren't developed enough yet to get to Mars.
1: It's just as well.
0: What?
1: Because you'd want to be the first to go.
0: Wouldn't you like that? I'd be quite a hero. You could point at my picture and say, hey, that's my guy.
1: You're my guy anyway, Johnny.
0: Sure, Terry. But don't worry, honey. I won't be seeing any Martians for a long time.
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4: 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We greet you in peace. Your response received.
5: We got through it.
4: The time has come. At this moment, which marks the beginning of the great interstellar age between worlds, it is fitting that there be between us a meeting of minds. Therefore, we are sending a ship to visit your planet.
5: No, it can't be.
4: The ship will depart tonight and enter your magnetic field in 7 of our days. Have landing instructions ready. We come in peace. We come in peace.

0: Good evening, ladies and gentlemen. This is Matt Wilson bringing you a report of the emergency session of the Federated World Government. Never has an assembly meeting taken place in such an atmosphere of excitement, panic, and recrimination. And here on the floor of the assembly chamber...
1: Keep quiet! We've enough...
0: All the emotions aroused by the stunning message from Mars have been boiling and clashing all day.
1: I rise for a point of information. As civilian head of the world military government, I want to know why those Martians have beaten us to the draw.
2: Gentlemen, if the decision we are to make is to be a wise one, we must lay aside passions and fears and consider the question calmly. The Martians are coming, and we must receive them either with friendship or hostility.
1: Drive them off! Blast them out of the sky!
2: That may not be as simple as it sounds. Remember, my friends, these Martians are advanced scientifically, perhaps far beyond us. They have conquered deep space. They can transmit thought waves. They may have weapons, beside which our nuclear bombs are as toy pistols.
1: Dr. Lee is right, gentlemen. We don't dare fight them off. The risk is too great.
3: They come in peace. They've said so over and over again. Let us so receive them.
1: Very well. If such is the will of this body, let them come in peace. But as civilian head of the world military government, I assure you all, we will not be found napping.

0: Earth calling Martian interstellar ship. Earth calling Martian interstellar ship. Here are the landing instructions of the Federated World Government. 3 Earth days from this hour, which will be the 6th Martian day of your flight through space, you will be met by an escort of 20 rocket ships. We will greet you in the name of peace. The 20 rocket ships will escort you.
1: Instructions to Commission of Defense. All escort rocket ships assigned to accompany Martian spaceship will carry the following armaments: death fog sprays, magnetic disintegrators, atomic missiles class B. All weapons shall be on the...
0: And upon your entry into the Earth's atmosphere, you will circle our globe once and then make landing at our spaceport at Los Alamos, New Mexico, which will be ready to receive you.
1: The spaceport of Los Alamos shall be mined to a depth of 50 feet with tritonium landmines. The field shall be encircled with radioactive flamethrowers and a reserve force.
0: From the landing field, you will be conducted to the seat of the world government at Washington, D.C., where you will be received and housed in suitable accommodations. We will welcome you in peace. Check out.
2: We will welcome you in peace. We hope.
3: Suitable accommodations. Trust McCabe to hand me a crackpot assignment like this.
4: Oh, Johnny, you're the big face man. You're supposed to know by instinct what's suitable accommodation for a Martian.
3: Don't be silly, Terry. I haven't the slightest notion in the world what they'll look like except some crazy ideas I picked up from science fiction. I don't know why.
4: All right. That's why we're here. The head of our anthropology section has more ideas than any science fiction writer you've ever read. Now, here we are.
5: Terry, come in.
4: Hello, Professor. This is Mr. Dixon, the young man I told you about.
5: I know Mr. Dixon.
3: Professor, I've got a problem.
5: Terry and I have discussed the problem. It is my theory that the Martians will, in most important respects, have the characteristics of the Earthman.
3: Oh, what's the basis of your theory, Professor?
5: It's very simple. The accomplishments of the Martians parallel our own. Only a being with opposable thumbs can fashion the intricate devices necessary for spaceships. Only a being with a nervous system like our own could master communication. Only a creature with a brain like ours could dream of peace.
3: Makes sense, Professor.
4: That's one side of it, Johnny. A lot of other anthropologists think differently.
5: That is so.
4: They feel that the Martians living on a dry planet with little vegetation and very little water will be creatures that crawl on the ground like our insects, enlarged a few thousand times. They may look like enormous ants with oversized antennae.
3: I give up. With 48 hours left, I can't prepare accommodations for every conceivable form of life. I just have to improvise after they get here. I just hope they don't get too sick when they first look at us.

0: This is Matt Wilson again, reporting from the spaceport at Los Alamos. A tremendous crowd is gathered here. We're awaiting the appearance of the spaceship from Mars, which is being escorted by 20 rocket ships from the rendezvous near the moon. According to reports, all's gone well so far. The Martian ship... one moment, please. An audio box announcement is going to be made to the people assembled.
1: Your attention, please. The ship from Mars and its escorts will be seen any moment from the east.
0: You heard that. Any moment, the ship from Mars and... What? There they are! They're coming in! The land and rocket ship first! And now, the ship from Mars! The Martian ship is idling over the field now, casting a huge shadow over the landscape. It's an awe-inspiring spectacle. The ship is tremendous. 18 to 20 stories in height, several city blocks long, and its large windows are fashioned of some kind of transparent metal.
2: Civilian commander to Special Defense Patrol. 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
0: Our technical experts are staring at the craft in open-mouthed wonder. Mr. McCabe, what is your reaction?
3: I am dumbfounded. The ship doesn't seem to operate on a rocket principle. There's no belching fire, no clouds of smoke. I keep wondering what kind of fuel they use, what principles of propulsion, and what metals.
0: Thank you, sir. The ship is almost touching the ground now, and the crowd is getting uneasy. Why, they're falling back, as though there was something... I see it now. Why, it's a blue haze misting about the Martian ship, forming a 20-foot blanket of whatever it is.
2: Commander, Defense Patrol, 0 hour. Reorient all weapons. Remove safety controls. Stand by to fire.
0: Secretary of the World Federation is going to speak.
1: As your great ship settles on our soil, we salute you, the emissaries of space. We wait eagerly for your appearance.
0: Now, the blue mist has completely vanished. All eyes are on the ship, waiting for the first Martian to appear. There is no sign of activity yet.
1: Will you respond to our greetings, Martians? Will you make your presence known?
0: Nothing stirring. No gangplank lowered. No sign of life. Perhaps they were not prepared for atmospheric conditions here. Perhaps on the very brink of success, death has struck within that awe-inspiring vessel. Wait, it looks... Yes, it's moving. A tremendous section of the ship's prow is opening out in front. Like a gigantic tongue, it thrusts forward and drops to earth, forming a great ramp from the ship to our soil. And now it's down, and the surface of the ramp... The surface of the ramp is like nothing ever seen on this earth. A shimmering, impalpable iridescence, unbelievably radiant and beautiful. The throng of spectators are silent, motionless, scarcely breathing, waiting to see the first Martian emerge. And still nothing. No one, no thing comes down the ramp. There is nothing but silence. Listen. That must be the Martian communication vibrations we were told about. Then men on the field are operating the receiving device and...
4: Earthmen, we ask that you send one representative to board our craft. We assure his safety.
5: Gentlemen, there is no cause for alarm.
6: I think there is. They want a hostage or a specimen to take back with them.
7: There's no time for wrangling. They're waiting for a decision.
8: Mr. Secretary.
7: Yes, Mr. McCain.
8: If it's all right with the committee, I'd like to go aboard. Technical information, sir.
6: No.
8: Quiet, Johnny.
6: This is my dish, McCabe. I was slated for the space run to Mars, remember? You're not doing me out of this. Besides, you're too valuable to waste. Mr. Secretary, tell them I'm coming aboard.
1: Men of Mars, we comply with your request. Our representative is about to board your ship.
9: Get ready, Johnny Dixon. This is it. Take a good long look at the sun in the sky. Take a deep breath of the Earth's good air. You may never get another after you meet. Whatever is waiting at the end of this long ramp. The ramp. It's pulling me forward like a conveyor belt. It's beginning to rise into the air. Get a move on, Johnny. Get into that ship. Get into that ship fast. Made it. Locked in. Now what? There's no one here. Nothing except that dancing light. I'll follow it.
4: Enter, Earthman.
6: Huh? Well, how can I? I'm closed in by four solid walls.
4: Follow the light, Earthman. The walls will not impede you.
6: Molecular reorientation? Changing the density of solid matter at will?
4: We achieved that 10,000 cycles ago, Earthman.
6: Where are you, man of Mars? This room is flooded with light, but I see no one.
4: We are not ready to reveal ourselves.
6: The people of Earth are waiting to see you, to welcome you. There is nothing to fear.
4: We are not afraid. Dixon.
6: You know my name.
4: We know many things. That is why we are sad, filled with revulsion.
6: I don't understand. What do you mean?
4: Through the dark spaceways, we came to you in peace. You said to us, come in peace. But the escorts you sent to honor us were armed for destruction. The very ground on which we now rest seethes with radioactive potential.
6: Wait! You've misunderstood us. These weapons are for defense against you, not attack.
4: Many cycles ago, we of Mars learned, as you Earthmen will someday learn, that wars are fought, men are slaughtered, civilizations wiped out by those who attack with weapons of defense.
6: But our world is at peace now.
4: Your peace is not peace. It is a thin cloak which covers the hates and fears and savagery of primitive people.

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1: Or a sea shanty?
0: If that's your thing.
1: Or pirate metal.
0: This boat trip is going to be interesting.
2: Don't you love it? Oh, it's so good!
0: It feels good to be Boatyou. It feels good to Geico.
3: The country of your birth, Dixon.
4: They'll all be damned! Kyle, too good for him! Hang him, I say, hang him! The rope! String him up from the highest tree in the square! Lynch him! Lynch him! Lynch him!
3: Now you know why we shall not reveal ourselves to you. If you are like this to these of your own kind, what will you think? What will you do when you see us? Strange as we are.
5: Don't go. We know you may be different from us, but we can all meet in peace.
3: Earthman, peace must be achieved through toil and sacrifice of those few among you who understand its meaning. It may take many cycles, but in the end, the day will arrive. Then, and then only, we will return. Go back to your people, man of Earth, and give them the message from

0: Next week, another exciting drama on 2000 Plus, The Silent Noise. In the year 2000 Plus 20, an important man is murdered. How will the police of the future track down a killer? And what new methods of assault will the criminals of tomorrow use? 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In today's story, Ken Williams played Johnny, Louis Van Ruten played the voice of Mars, Lon Clark played McCabe, Frank Behrens was the senator, Amsey Strickland was Terry, Sanford Bickert was Paul, and Gilbert Mack was Dr. Lee. The orchestra was conducted by Emerson Buckley, music composed by Elliot Jacoby. Script by Judith and David Bublik. Sound by Walt Shaver and Al April. Engineer Bob Albrecht, and your announcer, Ken Marvin.
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11: Wheat Chex, Rice Chex, and Good Hot Ralston present Space Patrol! High adventure in the wild, vast reaches of space. Missions of daring in the name of interplanetary justice. Travel into the future with Buzz Corey, Commander-in-Chief of the Space Patrol! In today's transcribed Space Patrol adventure, Buzz and Happy are locked in a laboratory on the planet Venus, where two villainous scientists have developed a new type of bacteria, which they're using to spread an epidemic. Suddenly, the voice of one of the scientists comes over a loudspeaker.
12: We've taken enough of your meddling, Corey, and the people of Venus City are going to suffer for it. Watch what happens when I throw this switch.
13: Commander, what's that?
14: He started a gas compressor.
12: I'm building up pressure in the germ wells. In a few moments, they'll burst. Bacteria will be scattered all over the city.
14: Well, listen to reason. Turn that off.
12: Don't worry, Corey. The germs won't harm you. You'll be destroyed first by the explosion.
11: We'll return in just a moment with today's exciting Space Patrol adventure, The Indestructible Germ. A cyclone? Just Danny Fields rushing out the door to the grocery. He's just heard there's a swell surprise inside of every new package of Chex.
15: Man, oh man, oh man.
11: Uh-oh, Danny's found the surprise.
15: A magic space picture. Wowee.
11: Wowee is right. With a magic space picture, gang, you can have the time of your life. First, you stare at the mysterious picture. What is it? Who is it? It's hard to tell. But then you'll look up at the sky or at a wall and...
15: Jumping Jupiter! I can see a flying saucer in the sky. Gosh, this picture really is magic.
11: Magic and how? Why, with the magic space pictures, you can see all kinds of objects floating in space. Objects so big and clear, you'll think they're real. Flying saucer, rocket ship, planet Saturn, Buzz Corey, Cadet Happy. Those are just a few of the magic space pictures. Altogether, there are 24, all different. And you get one inside of every new package of Chex. So, gang, start collecting the entire set of 24 Magic Space Pictures today. Just look for the packages of Rice Chex and Wheat Chex with Buzz Corey or Cadet Happy on the outside and the Magic Space Picture on the inside. And now, today's Space Patrol adventure, The Indestructible Germ. On the planet Venus, several hundred miles from the capital city, is the community of Euphoria, known as the health capital of the solar system. Even in the 30th century, Euphoria is unique. For in these past 3 years, not one man, woman, or child has missed a single day of work or school because of illness. But about 2 weeks ago, an alarming thing happened. All over the city, people of all ages began complaining of weakness, disturbing headaches. Medical authorities are completely baffled. But although there have been no fatalities as yet, the situation is extremely serious. So serious that the city manager, Dr. Simon Kendall, has gone to Terra, seeking aid from the United Planets government. Now, at the request of the Secretary General, Commander Corey, Cadet Happy, and Dr. Kendall are flying to Euphoria to conduct an investigation.
14: What's our estimated arrival time, Happy?
13: Well, we should reach the Euphoria space locks at 1743, Universal Star Time, sir.
14: Good. That'll bring us in about 2 hours ahead of the Emergency Medical Corps.
16: I do hope these Terra experts will be able to find out more than my own staff has.
14: The Emergency Medical Corps hasn't failed yet, Dr. Kendall. They've been up against some tough problems.
16: Commander, do you remember my telling the Secretary General that I regretted not coming to him sooner?
14: Yes, Doctor.
16: Well, it was a matter of pride. As city manager of Euphoria, I hated to ask for outside help, even in a crisis as serious as this. I was sure that our own medical authorities could find the answer.
14: Well, I'm sure they could if it were an ordinary problem.
16: I'm afraid that we citizens of Euphoria have become like so many greenhouse plants. Our environment is so carefully controlled that our own bodies have lost some of their natural ability to fight off a new disease.
13: Oh, but, Doctor, if this disease is something new, then anybody might catch it, whether they lived in Euphoria or not.
14: That's part of our job, Happy, to see that medical security regulations are enforced to prevent the sickness from spreading to other cities and to other planets.
16: That's rather ironic, Commander, your last statement.
14: How do you mean?
16: Well, for about 25 years, Euphoria has considered itself the only real, pure spot in the universe. We've been very smug about our superior health record. We've made our visitors go through a complete health examination before they entered our city. And now, we're the ones everyone is afraid of. We, the pure ones, are the source of contamination.
14: I'm sure there's a logical explanation for this, Doctor, and we're going to find it.

0: Excuse me, Miss Braden.
1: Yes, Garn, what is it?
0: Well, I know you don't like to be interrupted when you're in a lab, but I thought this was important.
1: Is it about Euphoria?
0: Yes. The city is quarantined. No one can enter or leave without an official Space Patrol permission.
1: Oh, that's not so good.
0: Not good? It means we won. We never dreamed our indestructible germs would be that effective.
1: Yes, but what about our agents there? They'll have to stay in the city now.
0: Yes, that's right. I never thought of that. If they have to stay there, they may come down with the sickness.
1: It's better if they do, then they won't attract attention. But if they get panicky and try to escape, they'll be caught and expose us.
0: Then hadn't we better shut down the lab and leave Venus City?
1: No. Venus City will be the headquarters of the scientists trying to stop the epidemic at Euphoria. We'll stay here so we'll know every move they make.
0: Well, we won't need this germ-breeding apparatus anymore. Euphoria is completely contaminated. We have to get rid of it.
1: You amaze me. We've spent 2 years perfecting this culture process. 1 year building it and another creating a new type of bacteria. And you want to destroy it.
0: But we achieved our purpose. Dr. Kendall is ruined professionally.
1: You know, if this disease ever gets a name, it'll probably be called Kendallitis. But we've got something big here, something important. What worked at Euphoria can work in other cities.
0: You mean you want to infect other cities, too?
1: Perhaps. Just think, Scarn. You and I both hate Dr. Kendall for getting us discharged from Terra University faculty.
0: Yes, and we have the right to hate him.
1: But we've done him more harm than he ever did us. So let's forget him. We can become rich and famous.
0: How?
1: We've produced an indestructible germ right here in our laboratory. Suppose we keep working and find a way of destroying this new type of bacteria.
0: You mean develop a cure for the disease?
1: Of course. Then we can start an epidemic all over the solar system. Before the smartest scientists can begin to make headway, we step in and offer a remedy.
0: Yes. Then we'll be heroes. We'll be the scientists that saved the universe from Kendallitis.
1: That's right, Scarn.
0: Oh, wait a minute. Suppose somebody beats us to it, discovers a cure before we do.
1: Oh, that's very unlikely.
0: Well, frankly, I'm getting worried. Suppose there is an accident here in the lab. Suppose we get infected.
1: Oh, we've taken every precaution.
0: I know, but that automatic process is very complex. Something might go wrong when we're not here. The germs might escape.
1: I've taken care of that. If there's any leakage in the apparatus, a warning bell will ring. If we're here, we can correct the trouble. But if we're not, the entire lab will be seared with fire. Not even these germs will survive that.
0: I suppose you're right.
1: But nothing's going to happen. Now, let's start working on a cure for our super bacteria.
2: May I come in, Dr. Kendall?
3: Of course, Cadet. Is the commander with you?
2: Well, no, sir. I thought he was here picking up some of those bacteria samples.
3: Oh, they're in that case, ready for him.
2: I guess he'll be along pretty quick. So you finally isolated the bacteria, hmm?
3: Yes. It seems to be a new variety. It has an amazing resistance to ordinary germ-killing chemicals. In fact, it almost seems to thrive on them.
2: Wow.
3: I've never seen a single type of bacteria that can endure such a wide range of adverse conditions.
2: No wonder you can't stop the epidemic.
3: And it's getting worse. Our industries are being forced to shut down for lack of workers.
2: Well, what if it spreads to other cities, Doctor?
3: I'm hoping that the scientists at Venus City will be able to find a way of destroying the bacteria without harming human beings.
2: Well, they've done it with nearly all the other diseases.
3: Yes, but over a period of centuries. We scientists have been boasting of the fact that we found permanent cures for all the serious diseases. Now we've got this new one. It's as though nature were telling us, you're becoming a little too conceited, little men.
4: Oh, there you are, Happy.
2: I thought I'd wait here with Dr. Kendall, sir.
5: Good. Doctor, do you have those germ specimens?
3: Right here, Commander.
5: Fine. I'm doubling the security guard here at Euphoria. One of your citizens jumped quarantine.
3: What?
5: An employee at the atmosphere washing plant, Lyle Vosper, left the city without permission.
3: Was he infected?
5: Yes. He was told to report to the hospital. Instead, he managed to steal a doctor's credentials and escaped in a surface car. He's believed to be heading for Venus City.
3: He's got to be stopped before he spreads the sickness.
5: I know. I've alerted Venus City Space Patrol, and Happy and I are blasting off for there right away. Get the bacteria specimens, Happy.
0: Vosper, what are you doing here?
6: Where's Miss Braden?
0: She's not here right now. How did you get out of Euphoria?
6: I had to. I've got the sickness.
0: And you came directly here to our lab, you fool! Come in so I can shut the door.
6: Scarred, you and Miss Braden have got to cure me.
0: What makes you think we have a cure?
6: We've got to have. You told me nothing would happen to me.
7: He said all I had to do was put some of the bacteria in the final stage of the atmosphere purifying system, then come back here after the epidemic started.
0: Yes, but we underestimated the strength of the bacteria. We didn't expect a quarantine to be slept on the city so quickly.
7: You've got to help me. I'm sick, Skarn, sick.
8: Go love me. Control yourself.
7: Help me, Skarn, help me.
8: I'll help you.
0: That'll keep you quiet.
1: What's going on in here, Skarn?
0: Oh, Miss Braden, it's Wasper. He jumped quarantine. I had to hit him to keep him quiet.
1: Well, did you have to hit him that hard? He's hurt. Oh, well, lock him up till he comes to. Then we'll decide what to do.
5: Stop the car here, Happy, and turn off the lights.
9: Yes, sir.
5: Now, from here, we can watch this whole row of buildings.
9: Which one is Vosper in, sir?
5: Well, we can't be sure, Happy. Our agent trailed into this neighborhood and then lost him. One thing's sure, he hasn't left the area.
9: He'll have to come out to get something to eat.
5: Yes, or someone will bring him food. If we watch carefully, we might be able to get a tip-off on where he is.
1: You're right, Skarn. We'll have to dispose of Vosper. If he's alive, he can start an epidemic here before we're ready. Or else the space patrol will find him. Come on, let's get him.
7: Lacra, look, the door's unlocked.
0: Oh, Wasper's gone. Somebody's let him out.
1: Don't be a fool.
0: But Wasper couldn't have broken out by himself, not in his condition.
1: He did, though. Look at the marks on the inside of the door. Well, he couldn't have gone very far. Go on, Star, and find him.
9: Commander, look. Somebody just came out of that building.
5: Yeah. He seems hurt. Look how he's staggering.
9: He's coming right toward our car.
5: He's in bad shape, Happy. Come on.
7: Help me. Help me.
9: He's falling.
7: Help me. Help me.
9: I've got him, sir.
5: Easy now. Let's have a look at him.
9: Smoking rockets. It's Vosper.
5: Vosper. Vosper.
7: Who are you?
5: We're space patrolmen. We want to help you. Tell us what happened.
8: He's not going to tell you anything. I'll see to that.
9: Look out, Commander. Commander!
8: That goes for you. I'll fix you for meddling.
1: Skarn, who are they?
0: It's the space patrol, but I've taken care of them.
10: We'll return to space patrol in just a moment. How does he do it, space patrollers? He sees flying saucers in the sky. He sees a robot man on the wall. He sees the planet Saturn floating in the clouds.
11: You bet I do. And sometimes, up there in space, I see a rocket ship or speeding jet car.
10: How does he do it, gang? What magic power does this boy possess?
11: No magic power to it. Magic space pictures. That's my secret.
10: Yes, sir, space patrollers. That's the secret. Magic space pictures. And with these wonderful pictures, you can see flying saucers and robot men in the sky, too. You can even see pictures of Tonga in the sky, and Major Robertson, and Carol. Pictures so big and clear, they practically look real.
11: 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There in the sky, you see the magic space picture real big and real clear.
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10: Here's all you do. Just get the new packages of Rice Chex or Wheat Chex with Buzz Corey or Cadet Happy on the outside and the amazing magic space picture on the inside. And now, back to our space patrol adventure, the indestructible germ. The community of Euphoria on the planet Venus has been famous as the healthiest city in the solar system. But a mysterious epidemic has struck suddenly, and medical authorities are powerless to treat the strange malady. The cause of the epidemic is the super bacteria developed in a laboratory in Venus City and introduced into Euphoria's atmosphere plant by a confederate of Lacra Braden and Mondo Skarn. When the Confederate Lyle Vosper contracted the sickness, he fled from the quarantine city and came to Lacra Braden's lab. There, he was severely beaten by Skarn. He managed to escape and was found by Buzz and Happy. But while the space patrolmen were questioning Vosper, Skarn surprised them and knocked them unconscious before they could defend themselves.
0: They were trying to get Vosper to talk.
1: Did he?
0: I don't think so.
1: Well, then we're safe. All we've got to do is take Vosper back inside the lab building before these space patrolmen come too.
0: Well, you aren't going to leave them here.
1: Why not? Just take their weapons away from them. Oh, and rob them.
0: Rob them?
1: Yes, go on. Take their watches and whatever valuables they have on them. I want to make it look like a plain robbery. With Vosper in our hands, they'll never be able to prove differently. Hurry up before someone comes along.
2: Happy. Happy, all right?
9: Oh, not too good, but I'll live.
3: Did you see who hit us?
9: Well, not very clearly, sir. He was a big guy, though. Yeah,
5: there was a woman with him. I heard her voice just before I passed out. How's Vosper?
9: Vosper? Commander, Vosper's gone.
5: And so are all of our weapons.
9: And my wallet. And watch.
5: It's a cover-up, Happy. Whoever hit us wanted to make sure Vosper didn't identify him. And that means Vosper was attacked by someone he knew.
9: Uh-huh. Somebody in that building.
5: We're in no condition to go in and investigate right now. By this time, they've probably taken Vosper to another part of the city. We'll space upon a couple of agents to watch this neighborhood, then we'll go to headquarters for a little medical attention.
1: We're going to have to take Vosper away from the lab to dispose of him. Those space patrolmen may have seen him come out of this building. That means they'll send someone here to search.
0: Well, what about bacteria process equipment?
1: Leave it just as it is. Unlock the door and get Vosper. We'll carry him out the back way.
0: He's gone again.
1: The window.
0: Yeah, he pried the bars apart and removed the plexiglass. What are we
1: going to
0: do?
1: We're going to find him, of course.
9: Good morning, Commander.
5: Good morning, Happy. How do you feel?
9: Oh, still a little groggy, sir. The doctor says I'll probably have to wear these bandages for a week.
5: Both of us are looking as though we made a crash landing.
9: Anything new from the lab, Commander?
5: They made a few tests on those bacteria samples, but they merely confirmed what Dr. Kendall found out. It's a new type of bacteria with amazing resistance, discovered, strangely enough, in the least likely place of all, in Euphoria. The authorities are constantly making bacteria tests of air, water, food, everything.
9: Yeah. You'd think a new type of bacteria would be discovered quicker than a six-legged elephant at a dog show.
5: Commander Corey here. Oh, yes, Sergeant. Who? All right, send him in. You have a visitor, Happy. Lyle Vosper.
9: Vosper?
5: At least that's the name he gave Sergeant Clary at the reception desk.
12: Commander Corey?
5: Yes, come in. You are the Lyle Vosper who jumped quarantine at Euphoria?
12: Yes, Commander.
5: And the same man we found last night on Pollock Street?
12: I don't recognize you. I was pretty dazed.
5: But you seemed to be ill last night, so ill you could hardly talk.
12: Yes, I know.
5: Happy, would you say this was the same man we saw last night?
9: Well, it sure looks like him. But he looks a lot healthier.
5: Perhaps we should find out who his doctor is.
12: I haven't been to a doctor. I guess I just healed quickly.
5: We'll go into that later. Vosper, why did you leave Euphoria? You knew the city was under quarantine.
12: I know, Commander. I was frightened. I knew I was coming down with that sickness.
5: And yet you endangered the lives of others.
12: Yes, I know I was wrong. But jumping quarantine isn't my worst offense. I'm here to give myself up and tell you the whole story.
5: Let's hear it.
12: I was sent to Euphoria to start that epidemic.
5: You started?
12: Yes. I was hired by a woman named Lockra Brayton to plant the bacteria in that city.
5: Well, why would anyone want to do that?
12: Lockra Brayton and her assistant, Mondo Scarn, wanted revenge against Dr. Kendall. He got them fired from Terra University a few years ago, and he discovered they were embezzling university funds.
5: And it was Scarn who followed you last night and beat up Cadet Happy and me.
12: That's right. They planned to do away with me, but I got away again.
5: Do you know where they got this new type of bacteria?
12: By artificial selection. They have an automatic breeder. When they get several million bacteria in a sealed vat, they add a weak solution of poison.
5: Then they let the survivors multiply and add a stronger poison solution.
12: Exactly. They did this again and again with thousands of generations of bacteria. Each time they got a stronger variety. Germs that could stand heat and cold.
9: Well, smoking rockets, how long did it take?
12: About a year. You see, these bacteria divide every 20 minutes. They had 25,000 generations in 1 year. I heard Lockra Brayton say once that that was equivalent to nearly 1 million years in the life of the human race.
5: All that effort creating an epidemic just to get revenge against one man.
12: I didn't know it would be this bad, Commander. Honestly, I didn't.
5: That doesn't excuse you, Vosper. However, your coming here may help to keep this sickness from spreading. Dr. Kendall is here in Venus City. I'm going to send you to him for an examination, and you'll be returned to Euphoria under Space Patrol custody.
12: Yes, sir.
5: Happy turned Vosper over to a guard, and we'll go pick up Lockra Brayton and...
9: The door's locked, sir.
5: Locker and Scar must have decided to get out of the city after Vosper got away. Let's have a look. Use your electronic key, Happy.
9: Yes, sir.
5: Okay, let's go in.
9: Well, here's the lab, sir.
5: Take it easy, Happy. There may be someone in there. I'll go first. Nobody here, but the equipment's working.
9: Wow, look at all those vats and tubes and stuff.
5: It's probably the bacteria incubator system.
9: Then they're still growing those germs.
5: Yes, there are probably billions and billions of them in those vats, ready to be turned loose in other cities.
9: We ought to smash them all to bits right now.
5: Start an epidemic right here in Venus City?
9: Oh, that's right.
5: This is a job for a bacteriologist, Happy. Don't touch a thing.
1: That's very good advice, Commander.
5: I suppose you're a Locker of Braden.
1: That's right. And may I ask why you're intruding here in my private property?
5: We've talked to Lyle Vosper. He told us how that epidemic started in Euphoria.
1: Lyle Vosper? Who's he?
5: The man you hired to put these bacteria in the atmosphere plant. The man your assistant, Mondo Skarn, followed last night.
1: Oh, really, Commander? I don't know who this Vosper is, but he's an outrageous liar. Actually, I'm trying to develop a cure for that disease.
5: Very interesting. And where do you get the bacteria to experiment on?
1: Why?
5: You had better come along with me to headquarters, Lockwood. Where's Skarn?
1: Skarn? I don't know.
9: Commander, there's a man looking through the glass there in the next room. He's motioning to Lockwood.
1: Oh, that's Mr. Skarn now. He's in the control room. I'll get him.
5: Just a minute, Lockwood. Stay here. I'll get him. A stopper, Happy?
9: Yes, sir.
13: Hey, don't shut that door. Miss Brady, open this door.
14: Commander, your authority doesn't carry much weight around here. And your meddling into our affairs is very unfortunate for the people of Venus City.
9: Commander, what does he mean?
14: Watch what happens when I throw this switch.
5: Skarn, what are you doing?
14: I'm building up gas pressure in the process control system. In a few moments, the vents will start to burst, and the bacteria will be free.
5: Listen to reason.
14: Then a few moments later, the entire lab will blow up. Germs will be scattered into the air of the city. But you won't have to worry, Corey. The explosion will take care of you.
9: What are we going to do, sir?
5: They left the control room. Quick, use your electronic key in the door.
9: Hey, that's right. I forgot about that.
5: Now work fast, Happy. Pressure's building up in those vats.
9: There it is, sir.
5: Let's go. Oh, just in time. One of the vats blew up. Get Locker and Skarn. They can't have gone very far.
0: Come on, Lacroix. Let's get out of here before the whole lab explodes.
1: The explosion won't hurt us in this part of the building, and I've got to get the records of my experiments. We can't leave them here.
0: What does it matter now? Corey!
5: Grab Lacroix, Happy.
9: Yes, sir.
5: Drop that ray gun, Skarn.
9: Hold still, Lacroix, and you won't get hurt.
1: Skarn, there's another gun on the desk.
5: But he won't be on his feet long enough to get it.
9: Nice going, Commander.
5: All right, Lacroix. We're going back to the control room so you can stop that explosion.
1: Can't be stopped now. It's too late.
5: All right, then. Let's get out of here. Happy, take it to our surface car. I'll bring Skarn.
9: Yes, sir. Wow. Lucky we were out of there.
5: Yes, but those germs will be spreading all over the city.
9: Commander, the lab must be on fire. Listen.
5: Well, that's good if it can be kept under control. It'll destroy most of the bacteria. Come on, let's get these two over to headquarters. I've just checked with the Atmosphere Control Center, Happy. They made careful sample checks all over Venus City. No harmful bacteria.
9: Good. Then the explosion and fire killed them all.
5: Apparently. They're going to continue the check.
9: What about Lacra and Skarn?
5: Well, first I intended to send them to Euphoria to help find a cure for the disease they spread there.
9: Yeah, they know more about the bacteria than anybody else.
5: But Dr. Kendall doesn't think that'll be necessary. So, Lockton and Skarn will be sent directly to a criminal rehabilitation center.
9: Commander, you mean Dr. Kendall has found a cure for the epidemic?
5: Not exactly, but he's discovered the disease is its own cure.
9: Huh? Well, that doesn't make sense to me.
5: The epidemic is over in Euphoria. Those who were sick are in better health than ever. You remember how rapidly Vosper recovered?
9: Yes, sir.
5: It was because he had those so-called indestructible germs in his system. They speeded up the healing process. That's happening to several other cases in Euphoria. New arrivals who have been suffering from other illnesses are completely cured.
9: You mean one disease cures another?
5: That's what it amounts to. This is what happens. Locker and Skarn developed a type of bacteria that has one outstanding quality. That's the ability to adapt to changing conditions and survive. When people in Euphoria got sick, the chemical change was sensed by the bacteria. Some instinct made them realize they couldn't survive very long in a sick body, so they fought each other and till a healthful balance was reached.
2: Well, then these germs aren't harmful after all.
5: At first, yes. That's why the epidemic lasted for weeks. But in that time, several hundred generations of bacteria learned the secret of self-preservation.
2: That's a good joke on Lacra and Skarn. Instead of creating a terrible epidemic, they made Euphoria healthier than ever.
5: It's amazing, Happy, how nature seems to work for the best, no matter how hard some human beings try to make things worse.
2: Yes, sir. You know, I guess I've had the wrong idea about bacteria.
5: Hmm?
2: Even a bad germ has some good in him, if you give him a chance.
10: An exciting preview of next week's Space Patrol adventure follows in just a moment. 1, 2, 3, 4, 5, 6, 7, 8, 9, 10, 11, 12, 13, 14, 15, 16, 17, 18, 19, 20, 21, 22, 23, 24. Yes, sir, Space Patrollers, there are 24 different magic space pictures. And Buzz Corey wants you to have all of them.
11: There's three of Buzz Corey, and they're all different.
10: There's two of Cadet Happy.
11: And two of Tonga.
10: There's a magic space picture of Buzz Corey's insignia.
11: And the Space Patrol badge.
10: There's a space liner pilot.
11: A picture of Major Robertson.
10: A jet car.
11: A flying saucer.
10: A rocket ship.
11: The planet Saturn.
10: A space pirate.
11: The deadly Iron Fist.
10: And all kinds of other magic space pictures.
11: They work real easy, gang. First, you stare at the mysterious picture.
10: What is it? Who is it? You can't tell.
11: Then you look up at the sky or at a wall.
10: And hocus pocus, the magic goes to work. You see a giant space picture floating in the sky.
11: And it's so big and clear, it almost looks like the real object or person. Fun? Man, oh man.
10: Gang, start now. Collect all 24 of the magic space pictures. 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So look for the new packages of Rice Chex and Wheat Chex. With Buzz Corey or Cadet Happy on the outside and the swell magic space picture on the inside. And now, a preview of next week's exciting Space Patrol adventure. Buzz and Happy are in their spacesuits examining the wreckage of a long-lost spaceship that crashed under strange circumstances.
15: From the looks of the wreckage, that ship didn't hit head-on. It came in at an angle right over those low pinnacles of rock. How old would you say it was, sir? Judging by the fragments and what's left of the instruments, I'd say it was at least 100 years old.
16: 100 years old? Smoking rockets, what a story this old ship could tell. Hey, Commander, somebody or something shooting at us.
15: It's a spaceship coming in low. This time they won't miss. Come on, get out of here before they fire again.
10: 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Produced and directed by Larry Robertson. Executive producer Mike Devery. Other players were Stephen Robertson, Bela Kovach, Virginia Hewitt, and Ken Mayer. Dick Tufel speaking. 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
17: The story you're about to hear is true, but strange.
18: Captain Patton. You must do it.
19: Now, look here.
18: You'll regret it, Captain, if you don't.
19: Regret it?
18: Yes, sir. It'll bring bad luck to the ship.
19: That's nonsense.
18: I've seen those things happen before, Captain. We'll be haunted by a ghost.
17: Strange. True stories of the supernatural, with your narrator, famous author, lecturer, and expert on strange and weird events, Walter Gibson.
20: Thank you, Charles Woods. My true and strange story tonight concerns a ship, the Great Eastern, that was built in England and launched in the year 1858. The Great Eastern was 693 feet long, with a displacement of 22,500 tons. She had two sets of steam engines, side paddles, and a propeller. She also had six masts, so that she could carry sail as well. In order to make her the best ship of the day, she had watertight compartments and a double hull. She would be able to accommodate 4,000 passengers, and the owners hoped that she would break all records from Liverpool to New York. The construction job required 2,000 workmen, and it was estimated that the Great Eastern would need 3 million rivets.
21: Captain Patton! Captain Patton!
22: What is it, Keats?
23: I'd like a word with you, sir.
22: You speak up, man.
23: Well, a friend of mine is working on the ship, a riveter.
22: There are 2,000 men working on this ship.
23: Well, yes, sir, but this man Andrews is a friend of mine.
22: Well, what of it?
23: Well, say, he didn't come home last night.
22: So what?
23: His wife is worried that something may have happened to him.
22: Did she call up the hospital?
23: Yes, but he's not there.
22: Well, what do you think happened to him?
23: Well, sir, I think he fell in between the hulls and they sealed him up.
22: I don't believe
23: it. Now, please, Captain, you must do something.
22: Do what?
23: Find him.
22: Where?
23: Between the hulls.
22: Do you know where he fell in?
23: Well, no, sir.
22: Well, then, what do you expect me to do? Rip open the hulls from stem to stern because you think he fell in?
23: Oh, Captain Patton, you'd better do it.
22: Now, look here.
23: Or you'll regret it.
22: Regret it?
23: Yes, sir. It'll bring bad luck to the ship.
22: That's nonsense.
23: Oh, I've seen these things happen before, Captain. We'll be haunted by a ghost.
20: Captain Patton refused to listen to his engineer, Keach. The construction went ahead. And in due time, with great fanfare, the Great Eastern set out on its maiden voyage across the Atlantic. The passengers on deck waving goodbye to their friends on the pier. The weather was pleasant and the ship made excellent progress the first day. The captain beamed as he made the entry in the log. If they continued at that rate, they would surely make a record run to New York. On the third day out, the captain was having tea with his first mate, Howard Morley. They listened to the rhythmic sound of the ship's engines.
22: Ah, hear that, Morley?
23: Yes, sir. Keach is doing a fine job.
22: He has those engines purring like kittens.
23: We won't have to use sail on this trip at all.
22: No, sir.
23: This will be an all steam voyage.
22: Absolutely.
23: You know, Captain,
22: what's happened?
23: I don't know, sir.
22: Come on, we'll find out. Keach! Keach!
23: I don't see him anywhere.
22: He must be around here.
23: Look, in that corner, Captain.
22: He's been tied up. Keith, what happened?
23: We must get him to the ship's doctor. He's unconscious.
20: While the captain stood by, the ship's doctor took care of Keith. The laceration on his scalp showed where he had been struck down. The captain waited impatiently for to regain consciousness. Finally, the doctor gave him permission to speak to the engineer.
22: Feeling better, Keach?
23: Oh, yes, sir.
22: What happened?
23: He sneaked up behind me and struck me.
22: Who?
23: Andrews.
22: The man you thought was sealed in between the hulls?
23: Yes, sir, that was him.
22: And then he tied you up?
23: Yes, sir.
22: What caused the engines to stop?
23: Well, he must have sabotaged them.
22: So, we not only have a stowaway aboard, but a crazy stowaway. I'll have this ship searched from stem to stern, and when I find him, I'll put him in irons.
20: ship was searched through every nook and corner where a stowaway could possibly hide, but there was no sign of Andrews. The captain delegated four men of the crew to keep on searching. Andrews must be found. Then, when Keach was able to stand on his feet again, the captain went down with him to the engine room. Keach examined each engine carefully.
22: Well, Keach?
23: Those beautiful engines. Those beautiful engines.
22: Is there much damage?
23: Ruined, Captain. That's all ruined.
22: Nonsense. You've got to repair them.
23: That's impossible, Captain.
22: You're the engineer. It's your business to repair them.
23: Now, Andrews did a thorough job, Captain. It would take a whole month in Liverpool to fix these engines.
22: You're sure?
23: Absolutely, Captain. These engines are junk now. Just junk.
22: This is a fine thing to happen on a maiden voyage.
23: I can't tell you how bad I feel, Captain.
22: Well, never mind the condolences. We'll have to finish this voyage with sail.
20: And so the captain gave the order to hoist the sails. He used all six masts, hoping to make up for the time lost when the engine failed. For hours, he stood on the bridge, guiding the ship and swearing under his breath at Andrews, the stowaway, who seemed to defy all searches. The Great Eastern made fair progress under sail, but it was far behind the expected schedule. Finally, they were approaching New York. Howard Morley, the first mate, came on the bridge.
4: Well, I've come to relieve you, Captain.
22: I'm not tired, Morley.
4: Oh, you don't realize how many hours you've been up here.
22: Oh, those blasted engines.
4: And let me take over, Captain.
22: No. No, go away.
4: Oh, you'll wind up in sick bay.
22: Maybe you're right. I can't seem to focus my eyes.
4: Sure. A rest would do you good, Captain.
22: All right, Morley. Take over.
4: Yes, sir.
22: I'll lie down for a while. If you need me, don't hesitate to call.
4: I will, sir. Have a good rest.
20: For 3 hours, Morley stayed at the wheel. According to the chart, they would soon be reaching Montauk Point, and then New York, and the voyage would be over. Not the happy voyage they had anticipated across the Atlantic by steam. Still, it was a good thing the ship did have sails, or they would be floundering in the middle of the ocean. As these thoughts raced through Morley's mind, the door opened.
4: Oh, you're back so soon, Captain.
6: I'm not the captain.
4: What? You know the orders. The crew's not permitted on the bridge.
6: I'm not a member of the crew.
4: Well, then who are you?
6: I'm Andrews.
4: Andrews? You're the man who sabotaged our engines.
6: That's me.
4: I'll have you put in irons.
6: Not a chance, sir.
4: What are you doing here?
6: I'm taking over the ship.
4: Are you mad? You...
6: Let go of that wheel. I'm sorry I had to help you, sir. But you did not do what I asked. Now... I bring the ship in.
20: Andrews steered the ship off the course, and then it struck an uncharted reef that tore an 80-foot hole in the ship's side. For a while, there was panic among the passengers until the captain came on deck and took charge. When the passengers were quieted, the captain went up on the bridge.
22: Morley, What happened? Did you fall asleep at the wheel?
4: No, sir.
22: Well, get up, man, get up.
4: My head.
22: You fell?
4: No, he struck me with a hammer.
22: Who struck you? Speak up.
4: It was Andrews.
22: The stowaway?
4: He wanted to take the wheel, and I fought him.
22: So, he did this to my ship.
4: Where are we, Captain?
22: Off New York. We'll make it. No thanks to Andrews.
4: We've got to find him.
22: He may have gotten away in all the confusion.
3: Why didn't we? We'd have the police go after him.
22: And when we catch him, he'll hang for this.
3: Yes, sir. And I'd like to pull the rope.
20: Although they alerted the police and Keach gave them a description of Andrews, the man was not found. The hull was repaired, and the Great Eastern had a long but checkered career, finally being used to lay the Atlantic cable. At last, she was sold to a salvage company for junk, and they immediately started tearing the ship apart.
22: Hello, Keach.
3: Hello, Captain Patton. What brings you here?
22: I guess I came for the wake, just as you did.
3: Yes, it was a fine ship.
22: An excellent ship.
3: I could have broken records with her.
22: If it weren't for that stowaway, Andrews.
3: You know, I can't understand it, Captain. It was always such a quiet ship.
22: It seems he went berserk, and he had to pick my ship for it.
3: And I feel sorry for him when he gets caught.
22: Something's happened there. Let's run over.
3: Yes, sir.
22: Do you see anything, Keith?
3: They've separated the two hulls.
22: What of it?
3: Well, there's a skeleton in between. It must be Andrew, sir. Remember I told you that he might have fallen between the two hulls and been sealed up?
22: I can't understand it.
3: Understand what, Captain?
22: If Andrews has been dead since the ship was built, then who did all the damage?
3: His ghost, sir.

0: strange story, but it happens to be true. It can be found in the records of the company that built the Great Eastern. They've always spoken of it as the ghost who took revenge on a ship. A story true, but strange.
1: Tune in at this same time for Walter Gibson, your expert on the supernatural. Stories of ghosts, of spirits, werewolves, and voodoo. And each story you hear is true, but strange. Strange, with Walter Gibson as your expert, was directed by Joe Graham. In the cast were Ian Martin and Robert Dryden. This is Charles Wood speaking. Strange is an ABC presentation and came from New York.
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19: The Mummers in the Little Theater of the Air. Then listen while the hermit tells you the story.
20: It's 8 o'clock, Paul. You'll have to hurry if you're going to get to the store on time this morning.
21: I'm hurrying.
20: Oh, you know, Paul, I think I'm going to like this little town. No, I couldn't bear the thought of moving here when you first told me you had bought out the drugstore in a little jerkwater town.
21: I think we'll be happy here, honey.
20: Oh, imagine finding a dear little house like this, all furnished. Why, it's nicer than anything we could get in the city. And the rent's so reasonable. How did you ever happen to locate it, Paul?
21: Well, Mr. Rogers, the banker here in town, owns it. It belonged to some member of his family. They've gone away or something, so he rented it to me. Now, I've got to go, honey.
20: All right. Will you be home for lunch?
21: I'll call you on the phone if I can get away.
20: Okay. Oh, listen here. You must be careful about leaving lights on in the house all night. When you came to our room after listening to the radio last night, you left 3 lights on in the living room.
21: What? No, I didn't.
20: Oh, yes, you did.
21: Oh, but I tell you, I didn't, Margaret.
20: Our neighbors in small towns might think it very strange if they saw lights burning at all hours of night. Besides, we can't burn up money right now, Paul. Just getting started in this new business model.
21: I don't know what you're talking about. I know I turned off the lights before I came to bed last night.
20: I'm afraid you're getting absent-minded, honey. Because 3 lamps were burning when I got up this morning.
21: No, I won't argue with you. I gotta go now.
20: All right. Don't get too absent-minded, dear. You might mix the wrong prescriptions for people. What? Look. Well, there goes the milkman right past the house. I told him to leave milk and cream every morning. Must have forgotten. Call him in, Paul.
21: All right, I will.
20: Oh, let me see. What should I do first this morning? Oh, I love this little house. It's going to be grand living here. Oh, that must be the milkman. Good morning.
22: Good morning, ma'am.
20: Won't you come in?
22: Thank you, ma'am.
20: I guess you forgot about me this morning. I want milk and cream every day.
22: Yes, ma'am. I didn't forget about you exactly. I thought maybe you would be moving out already, so I didn't stop.
20: Moving out? Why, we just moved in day before yesterday.
22: Yes, ma'am, I know. But that's about as long as anybody stays in this house.
20: I don't see what you mean.
22: I just figured I wouldn't leave any milk for you because you might move away in a hurry and I might not get any pay.
20: Oh, we aren't in the habit of moving out of places in the nighttime. I still don't see what you mean.
22: The last folks that moved in here about 4 months ago, they got out in the night and in a hurry, too.
20: How strange. What for?
22: Well, if you haven't found out yet, you soon will.
20: Found out what?
22: This house. There's something in it. Queer things go on here. Things that frighten folks half out of their wits.
20: Yes? Well, what is it? What is it that's strange? Well,
22: no one knows, ma'am. But they say the house is haunted.
20: Oh. Is it one of the superstitions of this little town?
22: I don't know, ma'am. But most folks here in town know it's true. Should I leave a quart of milk, ma'am?
20: Yes, and a pint of cream every morning, please.
22: Yes, ma'am.
20: Here, I'll pay you for the week. Then you won't be afraid that I'll run off and you won't get your money. Here you are. Is this the right amount?
22: That's right, ma'am.
20: Oh, someone at the door. Pardon.
22: It's your next-door neighbor, ma'am. I seen her coming across the backyard.
20: Oh, thank you. None of my neighbors have called.

0: But, and I always say these new doctors mean well, but they don't know the old-fashioned remedies the old men did. Oh, no, sir.
1: Oh, won't you come in the living room and sit down?
0: No, if you don't mind, I'll stay right here in the kitchen. Not that I'm afraid in this house in the daytime, mind you, but... Well, I like to be right near a door where I can get out in a hurry.
1: Mrs. Dutton, will you please tell me what this mystery is all about? The milkman was trying to tell me something about him, but...
0: Now that's just what I thought. I said to my man last night, I said, like as not, Seth Rogers, he's the banker who owns this house.
1: Oh, yes.
0: I said, I'll bet you dollars to donuts he didn't tell you folks a thing about it. Now, isn't that the limit?
1: Oh, what is it? Tell me all about it.
0: Well, there are no two ways about it. This house is haunted.
1: Huh? Oh, you don't mean to tell me that a lovely new house like this is branded with any old-fashioned belief like that?
0: Oh, it's true enough, all right. Sometimes I actually get so frightened right next door to it that I threatened to move out of the neighborhood. I said only last week that if I heard any more stories about it, I'd have to get out.
1: Oh, for goodness sake, tell me what it is. I don't want to live in ignorance of what's wrong with my own house.
0: It is. That's what it is. Oh, it's a tragic story. A very tragic story.
1: Yeah? Well, tell me.
0: Well, this house was built for Mr. Rogers' daughter. He gave it to her for a wedding present. Oh, I remember as well as if it were yesterday. She was such a beautiful girl. And her husband. My, but he was handsome.
1: They lived here in this house?
0: Yes, but only for 4 weeks, mind you. Just 4 weeks in this lovely little house.
1: How long ago was it?
0: Just 3 years ago, last October. My, it was a terrible thing.
1: What happened to them?
0: Well, as I say, they'd only been married 4 weeks when one day he went out hunting. How well I remember that day. I was the first one over here when I heard about the accident.
1: To him, you mean?
0: Yes. Oh, my. To think that a couple so much in love should come to such a tragic end. Well, as I say, I was the first one over here. I even got here before Mr. Rogers came to tell his daughter about it. I had to break the news to her.
1: Something had happened to her husband, you mean?
0: Some other hunter shot him accidentally. Killed him outright.
1: Oh. Oh, how terrible.
0: Terrible is no word for it. And wait, you haven't heard the worst part of the story. 2 weeks afterwards, that poor girl, that lovely bride, who was a bride no more, killed herself.
1: Oh, no.
0: Yes, she did. Threw herself in the river. Drowned.
1: Oh, what a tragic thing.
0: Oh, her poor little body. They never recovered it, though they dragged the river for days and days.
1: Well, it's a terrible thing, Mrs. Dutton, but I don't see what it has to do with this house being haunted.
0: Oh, wait, I'm coming to that. You see, for 6 months after they died, it was closed up tight. Mr. Rogers never came near it. I came over and sorted out her clothes and personal things for him. He wouldn't step inside. Then I guess he decided to rent it. It was all furnished and everything.
1: Oh, it's so nice even now.
0: 4 different families have tried to live in it since then. But they all moved away in a hurry. They claim they heard things walking at night.
1: In this house?
0: Yes, walking all over it. Ah, tragedy struck it too soon. And the ghosts of those young people come back to walk on the earth they were forced to leave.
1: Have you ever heard them walking?
0: No, and I don't want to.
1: I heard nothing last night.
0: But you will. You mark my words.
1: Oh,
0: oh, great heavens. What was that?
1: Sounded like something in the living room. I'll go see.
0: Something certainly did fall.
1: What? Why, look. There's this beautiful vase that's set on the mantle. Oh, what a shame. It's broken in 1,000 pieces.
0: Not a car going by on the street to jar it. Not a thing. Oh, I tell you, they're beginning to walk in the daytime. Let me out of here. Let me out of here. They haunt the house in the daytime now. Oh, let me out of here. Paul. Paul, wake up.
2: Yeah?
0: Turn on the lights.
2: What is it? What did you say?
0: Wake up. Turn on the light right there beside you.
2: What's the matter?
0: Listen. There's someone walking up in the attic.
2: I don't hear anything.
0: Wake up and listen, you will. You hear it?
2: I hear a noise.
0: Someone walking, I tell you. I can hear it plain as day. Oh, turn on the light.
2: Yeah. Now, do you feel better when you can see?
0: I
1: don't think I hear it now.
2: I suppose whatever it was knew we turned on the

0: lights and scampered away.
1: Honey, I'm ashamed of you. You let that neighbor of yours get you all upset.
2: Oh, no, I haven't. I'm certain I heard someone walking upstairs.
1: Well, it's stopped now. What do you say we go back to sleep?
2: Well, let's sleep with the light on.
1: Nonsense. Well, I'm back to sleep and forget it.
2: All right. I'll try.
1: May I turn off the light then?
2: Yes, go ahead.
1: There. Now you calm your fears. Go back to sleep.
2: Oh, I know you think it sounded silly.
1: Of course I do. You can't scare me.
2: There are such things as ghosts, you know.
1: Where? In books?
2: In life.
1: Ah, you're silly.
2: Paul. Listen, Paul. There it is again. Don't you hear it?
1: I do hear a noise.
2: It's someone walking right up over our heads. Paul, you've got to go up in the attic and see what it is.
1: All right, I will. Just to satisfy you. But I know it isn't anything. Just the wind rattling something up there.
2: Wind doesn't make the sound of footsteps. Oh, hurry, Paul.
1: You want it to get me?
2: I want you to find out what it is.
1: Well, where's my robe?
2: I'm beginning to see why people moved out of this house. How could they stay here with this strange walking over them?
1: You want to come with me?
2: No, I'll stay here. What's that? Oh, it's Paul walking up the attic stairs. Oh, I've got myself in a nice state of nerves. Now, if that's Paul, it sounds exactly like the walking before he went up there. What was that? Paul! Paul, come here! Paul, come here, quick! What happened?
1: Margaret, that was down in the kitchen.
2: I'm coming. What is it?
1: Look what's happened here.
2: My heavens. What in the world?
1: Every dish in the cupboard is smashed on the floor.
2: Oh, of all things. All these lovely dishes broken. What could cause it?
1: By golly, if this isn't the limit.
2: Well, what could cause it, Paul? Was there someone up in the attic?
1: No, there wasn't. But, Margaret.
2: Yes?
1: I don't want to get you frightened.
2: No, tell me, what did you see?
1: Well, it wasn't exactly what I saw. Well, in a way, it was, too.
2: There was something, wasn't there?
1: As I was climbing the stairs to the attic, I don't know what it was, but I had the queerest sensation, as if something brushed my shoulder. I could feel it, almost see it. It was as if I were blind and yet could sense someone or something trying to move stealthily past me.
2: Oh, Paul. Oh, dear, the house is haunted there.
1: I don't know. But if it is, and something did pass me on the stairs, it came down here in the kitchen and threw all these dishes on the floor.
2: Let's get out.
1: I'm going to talk to Mr. Rogers in the morning. I can't believe it yet. But there certainly is something going on here.
2: I know it. I heard them walking long before you did. And the vase on the mantle this morning, it broke too.
1: Well, keep calm, honey. We'll find out what it is. Right now, if you can find a cup that isn't broken, I'll have a gallon of black coffee.
3: What can the trouble in the house Paul and Margaret have rented be, eh? Who is moving about in their house in the dark of night? The hermit will tell you before the night is done.
4: And now, the hermit again.
3: It is the next morning, and we find Paul in the office of Mr. Rogers. Listen.
5: It's all right, Mr. Livingston. You're welcome to move out. I'll refund your month's rent.
1: I don't want to do that, Mr. Rogers.
5: You've stayed a night longer than anyone else who's rented the house. I don't blame you for going.
1: You haven't ever stayed there, have you?
5: No. I presume you know the story of my daughter and my son-in-law.
1: Yes, I do. I don't want to bring it all up for you again.
5: It's all right. It's with me all the time. What I started to say was, I can't bring myself to go in the house. I built it for my little girl. I couldn't go into it. Ever.
1: What I'd like to ask you is, do you take any stock in the story about the house being haunted?
5: I don't know. All I've heard is from the people who've rented it. They say so.
1: But you don't believe it, do you?
5: I don't know. There might be some truth in it.
1: Yet you've never investigated.
5: Oh, I think you understand. I can't visit that house.
1: But maybe if you came and stayed in it, we could clear the matter up. Won't you come over to the house and stay with my wife and me tonight?
5: Well, I...
1: Please. We'll feel a lot better. We want to live in the house if possible.
5: Well, I'll tell you what I'll do. I'll try and forget my sorrow. I'll go there to the house tonight and stay with you.
1: Thank you, Mr. Rogers.
5: If there is anything, we'll find it. But I don't want the house all torn to pieces.
1: Oh, no, sir, we won't do that.
5: I hate to lose the property. But if it's true that there is something wrong, I may have to burn the house down.
1: That would be a shame. My wife likes the house. We'd like to stay there.
5: Well, I'll be over tonight. Maybe we can straighten it out forever.
2: Good evening. Oh, Mrs. Dutton, come right in.
0: I suppose you're surprised to see me. I didn't think myself that I'd ever come into this house at night.
2: Well, now you're here, won't you take off your things and sit down?
0: I just wore this shawl. I'll keep it over my shoulders. Isn't that Mr. Rogers' car out in front?
2: Yes, it is.
0: Well, think of that. I never expected he'd come to this house. Never. Is there something wrong? Something more than usual, I mean?
2: Well, not exactly.
0: It must be something very strange that would bring him to this house. He never set foot inside it since the death of his daughter, you know.
2: So I understand. But he very kindly consented to do so after my husband went and talked to him.
0: What about?
2: Well, we like the house very well, and we'd like to stay here if we can.
0: Has anything else happened since the day I was over?
2: We did hear some strange sounds.
0: I knew it. I knew it. And you've gone right on living here. How can you do it? Why, I'm sure I... Where's Mr. Rogers gone?
2: Oh, he and Paul are looking through the house. They've gone down the basement now, I think.
0: Searching? What for?
2: For, well, nothing definite.
0: What could they find? Things that haunt houses couldn't be seen.
2: Well, you know how much better anyone feels after they've searched all through a house which frightens them.
0: Oh, my heavens. Look. Look.
2: Where? What do you mean?
0: Can't you see? Look at that chair.
2: What?
0: Look at it.
2: Why, it's rocking.
0: Oh, of course it's rocking. All by itself.
2: Oh, they must have jarred it while they were down in the basement.
0: Well, no. It's spirits rocking their chair. I know it. Whatever is in this house that haunts this place, it's after someone. Or it wants something. I know it. Oh, it's rocking again. All by itself. Oh, help! Help!
6: What is it? Yes, what's happened?
0: Oh, Mr. Rogers, it's you. Oh, I'm glad you've come. But now you may stop whatever it is in this house.
5: What is it, Mrs. Dutton?
0: See that chair there? It started to rock all by itself.
6: Did it, Margaret?
2: Well, yes, it did. I thought perhaps it was because you jarred the floor while you were down in the basement.
0: Oh, it was spirits, I know it. Oh, my nerves. My nerves are all unstrung. I've got to go home. Right now. Right now.
5: Well...
6: She really was frightened, wasn't she?
5: Of course, if it did really move of its own accord, it would frighten anyone. I can't make it out. We haven't seen a thing.
2: Oh, it isn't that there's anything in the house that hurt you, Mr. Rogers. It's only this constant moving of things in the house. And in the nighttime, someone or something moving in the attic. We haven't seen anything either.
5: I don't think we shall. I shall have to admit I'm still at a loss to account for it, though. Now, if you'll excuse me, I'll retire to my room for the night. But I promise you I shall stay awake. And if there is anything, we'll find it.
6: Well, I can hear it tonight, all right, Margaret. Was that the sound you heard?
2: Yes, that's it. Should we call Mr. Rogers?
6: No, let him hear it for himself. Then we'll be certain it isn't a product of our own minds.
2: How could it be a product of our own minds? There's certainly something moving about in the attic.
6: Someone, something walking. You're right, it is.
2: Yes?
5: Mr. Rogers.
6: Just a minute.
5: I think I heard what you've been referring to. The sound of something moving in the attic.
2: Yes, Mr. Rogers, we just heard it too.
6: Shall we go up there?
5: Yes, I guess we'd better. I can't make it out.
2: I'm going to.
6: All right. Will your robe be warm enough?
2: Yes, I'm all right.
5: Then let's go right away.
6: Oh, wait, there aren't any lights in the attic. I'll take a flashlight.
5: Why... The attic was wired for electricity.
6: I guess the bulbs have been taken out then. Because I couldn't get any light the other night when I went up there.
2: Listen. I hear it again. Do you? It sounds as if whatever it is was moving faster, walking more rapidly.
5: Are we all ready now?
6: Yes, I am.
2: Of course, we won't see a thing. All these weird things happen and we never see a thing.
6: Here are the stairs. Watch out now. Don't fall anywhere.
2: Oh, I hate to admit it. I'm so scared my heart is pounding like a trip hammer.
5: I know. I went cold all over when I heard the sound of walking while I was in my room. The light should turn on right here.
6: Guess they don't work. We can see pretty well with this flashlight. Yeah, you see? Not a thing. Totally deserted.
2: We can't peer into the corners very well.
5: Wait, I'll stand up in this chair. Maybe the light bulb has come loose. Maybe I can fix it. I can almost reach it.
6: Here, I'll give you a boost.
5: Now I've got it. Yes, it is loose. There. Now turn on the switch.
6: Yes.
2: Oh, there. That's fine. Now we can see there.
6: But there isn't anything to see. Isn't it the queerest thing?
2: Did you feel anything pass you on the stairs this time, Paul?
6: No.
2: Did you, Mr. Rogers?
5: Pass me on the stairs? No.
2: Well, neither did I. And if there is anything in this house, it should still be right here in this attic.
6: Do you mind if we tear things to pieces up here and search thoroughly, Mr. Rogers?
5: I don't know what there is to search for, but go right ahead. I hate to disturb my girl's things that were left here in the attic, but we might as well, I guess.
6: I just thought it might be an animal or a bat or something living up here. We may find it.
2: Well, that wouldn't account for the dishes breaking, Paul, or the chair rocking.
6: This is just a pile of bedding, isn't it?
5: Yes, I guess so.
2: Oh, look. Look at this big trunk. What's in it, Mr. Rogers?
5: Oh, that trunk. Why, it was one my wife and I first took to Europe with us. My little girl used it for her trousseau, I guess.
2: I think it's locked. Maybe I can open it. Stuck, I guess. Rusty. Oh, there. It's opening. Paul. Paul. I'm here. Paul. Oh, Paul. Paul.
6: Margaret, what is it?
2: Don't look. It's a body.
6: What? Great heavens.
5: What is it?
6: It's a body, Mr. Rogers. A woman's body.
5: What? Let me look at it. Great heavens. It's the body of my daughter. The body of my daughter.
6: Margaret is much better, Mr. Rogers.
5: I'm glad to hear she's getting along all right. It was a terrible shock for her.
6: And for you, Mr. Rogers.
5: Yes, it was. So much I can't even think or reason it out.
6: You know how it happened?
5: Yes, we found a bottle of poison in the bottom of the trunk. She crawled away in there and died.
6: Believe me, my heart aches for you.
5: But at least now I can give my little girl a decent burial. Mr. Livingston, I'm convinced there was something that moved about in the house. Aren't you?
6: Yes, I am.
5: Either the spirit of my daughter walked in that house, or that of her husband trying to tell us that the body of my little girl was there.
6: We haven't heard or seen anything strange for the last 3 nights.
5: No, and you won't. The spirits will rest easy now. They'll rest easy.

0: wandering spirit were set free, it will walk no more. 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I'll be back. Pleasant dreams.
1: All characters, places, and occurrences mentioned in the Hermit's Cave are fictitious, and similarity to persons, places, or occurrences is purely accidental.

No. No, stay where you are. 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For this is a time of mystery. A time when imagination is free and moves forward swiftly, silently. This is the Haunting Hour.

0: Occupation, murder. Those of us who have never stepped upon the stage and delved into a world of fantasy might believe that to do so would bring to one's mind and experience all that could never quite be grasped in real life. The actors, how perfectly they move, what excitement they entail, how straight they follow the paths of their planned destiny. Out of the portrait of real existence into a world of fantasy and fiction. And the players? What of them when the play is done? When they leave the world of make-believe for cold reality? But wait. Gregory Townsend's story can tell you better than I how life itself can plunge a man into conflicts of reality far greater than all the infinite imagination of the stage. It was a late summer afternoon when Gregory Townsend hurried into a little side street cafe to begin events of such a nature to bear careful consideration as to their probability were he to have acted them in a play.
1: Say, Al. Al Henley.
2: Hi, Greg.
1: I've got to see you right away. It's very important.
2: Can't you see that I've got company? Oh, this, by the way, is Miss Valentine Simpkin.
1: Oh, what a charming stage name. How do you do, my dear? I'm Gregory Townsend.
3: I'm pleased to know you. And Valentine Simpkins is my real name.
2: It's beautiful, honey. You're a natural for Broadway. Why, I wouldn't consider myself your press agent if you weren't.
3: Oh, you're too kind to me, Mr. Henley.
2: Wait, kid, I haven't even started.
1: I hope you'll forgive me, Miss Simpkins, but I must have a word with Al.
3: Oh, it's perfectly all right. I'll excuse myself.
2: Oh, stick around, honey. This won't take long. It never does.
1: This will, Henley.
3: Well, Mr. Henley, give me a buzz if you get my name in the papers.
2: It's a cinch, Valentine. I'll phone you tomorrow.
3: That will be charming. Goodbye, Mr. Townsend.
1: Goodbye.
2: So long.
1: Where did you discover that item of bric-a-brac, Al?
2: I'm protecting her from the advances of a punk named Dave Anderson. Know him? He's a professional shyster.
1: No, he's not a member of my club. Listen, Al. You've got to think of an idea that will put me on the front page.
2: What's the rush?
1: John Miller is casting his new play. I phoned him this morning asking for a chance at the lead.
2: He said no, of course.
1: No, not quite. He said he would have to have an actor with name value.
2: That lets you out, Greg.
1: Well, I'm not so sure. Oh, if you can only get me some decent publicity for a change. Something spectacular. I can land that part. Oh, it'll make me and you. I'll cut you in for a large percentage.
2: Well, that's nice of you, considering the fact it says just that in our contract.
1: Come on, Al. You think of something. Get me in the front pages.
2: Well, there's always one sure story.
1: Oh? What's that?
2: Murder.
1: Are you crazy?
2: No. I've got an idea that will make you one of the most publicized guys in the country, practically overnight.
1: You mean, commit murder?
2: Yeah. Guaranteed to work. Money refunded if you don't grab every front page.
1: Gosh, for a minute, I thought you really meant it, Al. Oh, come on, now, tell me. What the idea really is?
2: That's it. Homicide. You're going to commit murder, stand trial, and then be declared innocent.
1: I know you can guarantee the first two items of procedure, but what about the acquittal?
2: Well, it's all very simple, Gregory. You're going to murder yourself.
1: What?
2: Oh, is the thought so gruesome? I thought you'd be pleased.
1: All right, Al. Sorry to have taken up your precious time. I'd better find myself another press agent. One without a sense of humor.
2: Cool off, Greg. Have a chair and give me 5 minutes for a lucid explanation.
1: Is this a gag?
2: No, it's on the level. Listen and see how foolproof my idea is. First, what's your real name?
1: Well, I don't use it anymore. Gregory Townsend is sufficient for your purposes.
2: I have to know your real name. Now, what is it?
1: Well, all right. It's Michael Armbruster.
2: Fine. It'll fit perfectly. Now, here's my plan. You're to rent a room under the name of Michael Armbruster.
1: Yes.
2: I want you to live there for 3 or 4 days.
1: Mm-hmm.
2: Change your face with makeup so that the landlady or the other roomers won't recognize you as Gregory Townsend. Then I want you to do this.
4: Sergeant Callahan, 13th Precinct.
5: I want to report a murder. Don't ask me who this is, but listen to what I say carefully. Go to 2219 South Grove Street. In the rear room on the third floor, you'll find the body of Michael Armbruster.
4: What's that address again? Matthews, check this call.
5: I won't repeat the address. It's useless to trace this call. I'm not the murderer, and that's all I have to say.
4: Hello. Hello. Emergency. Get me the district attorney's office.

0: Hello, Greg. Mind if I sit down?
1: No, no. Help yourself, Al. Well, what do the papers say?
0: Look for yourself, Greg. The front pages are full of it.
1: Huh. Well, what's our next move?
0: Just sit tight. I'm running the show and guarantee when the time is right, I'll tip off the cops and send them after Armbruster's murderer.
1: Oh, I'm getting worried, Al. Maybe we shouldn't have done it. What if something goes wrong?
0: Oh, relax, Greg. The whole thing's airtight. There's not a chance of a slip. How can a guy murder himself? Just look at this story. The police and District Attorney Ford remain baffled today as to the solution of the murder of Michael Armbruster. In response to an anonymous phone call, the police investigated Armbruster's room, but upon their arrival, it was discovered that the body had disappeared. Among the clues found were a blood-stained jacket, a wristwatch with the initials GT, and an unsigned letter to Armbruster threatening his life. There, Greg. What do you think of that?
1: Gosh, it sounds too real.
0: Naturally, that's the way I planned it. The police have got to think it's real or we won't even get a line in the Pleasant Valley Gazette. Well, what's the matter? Worried about your watch?
1: Yes, I didn't know about that letter.
0: Oh, well, I forgot to tell you. I wrote it.
1: What's in it?
0: The usual kind of stuff. He did you wrong, so you were out to get him. I left it unsigned to make it tougher for the police.
1: You didn't forget anything, did you?
0: Not a thing. It's a terrific mystery. The whole town's talking about it. Why, Armbruster's a celebrated character.
1: What about Townsend?
0: Anytime now, Greg. Anytime now.
1: What do you mean?
0: You see that rather determined-looking gentleman walking this way? The one with the two policemen?
1: Yeah.
0: Well, Greg, old pal, that is the district attorney.
1: I'd better get out of here.
0: Sit down. Don't act like a murderer.
1: What should I say?
0: The DA will let you know.
2: I beg your pardon, gentlemen.
0: Not at all. What can we do for you?
2: My name is Ford, district attorney.
1: How do you do?
0: Hi.
2: I'm looking for an actor by the name of Gregory Townsend.
0: Friend of yours?
2: Not exactly.
0: Well, this is him.
2: Are you Townsend?
1: Why, yes. Yes, I am.
2: Will you come with me, please?
1: What's wrong?
2: We'd like to question you about the murder of Michael Armbruster.
0: Better go quietly, Greg. It'll be best.
1: Shut up, you fool.
2: All right, Sergeant. Take him in tow. I think we've got our murderer.
3: Come along, Townsend.
0: Don't let go of me. I didn't do it, I tell you. I didn't do it!
2: Hello, Townsend.
1: Ford, you can't keep me in here. I tell you, I'm innocent.
2: You're playing your role quite expertly, Townsend. Your dramatic performance impresses me. But as a denial of your guilt, it's strictly on the ham side.
1: You've no evidence.
2: The initials we found engraved on the watch in Armbruster's room match yours.
1: As well as several million others. That's no proof.
2: The letter to Armbruster, the one that threatened his life, was written by an actor.
1: Maybe it was. But you haven't got a case unless you find the body. I remember that from my last play. It was a murder mystery.
2: You do have a good memory, don't you?
1: Well, am I right?
2: Perhaps, Townsend. We're looking for the body, and I can assure you it'll be found. In the meantime, I'm holding you here on suspicion of murder. When you decide to confess, let me know. It'll save us both a great deal of trouble. Oh, by the way, the newspapers have begun to treat you rather unkindly. I'm afraid your acting career is a thing of the past. Assuming, of course, that you're ever freed by the court.
1: What?
2: I'll send in some papers. You can read the bad news for yourself.
1: Ford, wait a minute.
2: Yes?
1: You see...
2: Well, what is it, Townsend?
1: Nothing, Ford. Nothing.
0: This isn't a bad setup, Greg. You look very comfortable.
1: Oh, cut the clowning, Al. How's it coming?
0: There's enough publicity for 100 scrapbooks. Oh, you're a cinch for that John Miller play.
1: Fine. Now, when do I get out of here?
0: Get out? Oh, well, that'll be a little while yet, Greg.
1: What do you mean, a little while? District Attorney was just here, and he thinks I'm guilty.
0: For what? You know you're not. There hasn't even been a murder. Oh, boy, will he do a slow burn when the story breaks in the papers.
1: Ford also said the papers were beginning to pan me. Is that true?
0: Well, a little, Greg. Some of the boys are knocking, but that's because it makes a better story. That's nothing to worry about. You've just got to hold on a little longer.
1: Oh, but I am worried, Al. We're playing with something big.
0: Now, look, Greg, I'm the idea boy. I got you into this, and I'll get you out. The net result of the whole thing is going to make you a famous guy. Why, you'll have every producer on Broadway eating out of your hand.
1: Gosh, I don't know, Al. It's gone too far. Maybe we ought to show our hand.
0: Who's been feeding you that dialogue, Greg? It's all wet. Now, you listen to me. We haven't hit the cream of the press notices yet. I've never made a dime out of you, but I've always thought you had talent. Keep your faith in my judgment, Greg. You won't be sorry.
1: Oh, I know you're trying to sell me, Al, but I have a hunch it's down the river. And if my hunch gets too strong, Al, I'm going to talk to Ford.

0: nice of you to take me driving, Mr. Henley.
1: It's a pleasure, Valentine, honey. After the cares of the day, there's nothing like a cool evening ride with one's favorite female companion.
0: How's your friend Gregory Townsend?
1: Don't you read the papers, Valentine?
0: Well, that's what I mean.
1: He's where your friend Dave Anderson ought to be.
0: Why don't you like him, Mr. Henley?
1: He's been squeezing money out of me like a leech.
0: Do you owe it to him?
1: Oh, not exactly, Valentine. Ever hear of blackmail?
0: Oh, how exciting.
1: Oh, yeah? Well, honey, right now I've got my mind on murder.
0: Oh, Mr. Henley, you mustn't.
1: Don't worry, Valentine. I'm only doing my job. Don't you remember? I'm press agent for a murderer.

0: The spinning threads of the web in which Gregory Townsend found himself imprisoned were more unbelievable than any play in which he'd ever acted. In answer to a desperate plea for publicity, Al Henley, his press agent, had conceived the idea of Gregory's committing a counterfeit murder, the supposed victim to bear his real name, Michael Armbruster. But Gregory's ardor for the pretense cooled when the district attorney gave every indication of believing the story.
1: Well, that's the whole story, Mr. Ford.
2: You're a strange sort of fellow, Townsend.
1: What do you mean?
2: You expect me to believe a story such as the one you've just told me.
1: But it's the truth, I swear it.
2: Why, it's fantastic. A man murdering himself.
1: Now listen to me, Ford. I am Michael Armbruster. Gregory Townsend is only my stage name.
2: Will the landlady identify you as Armbruster?
1: Well, no, I purposely wore makeup.
2: You've covered all the angles, haven't you? Unfortunately, Townsend, your story is too incredulous for me to believe. Not even a wild-eyed press agent could create such a tale.
1: But that's exactly how it happened. I needed publicity, and Al Henley, my press agent, invented the whole thing.
2: How do you account for your watch being in the room?
1: It was my room, I tell you. I rented it.
2: Only you wore makeup, so it wasn't you. Yes, I know.
1: I don't know what else I can do to prove the whole thing to be a piece of fiction. There isn't anybody. Surely that should convince you.
2: But you're wrong, Townsend. There is a corpse.
1: What? What are you talking about?
2: I said there's a body. The body of Michael Armbruster.
1: Oh, you're crazy.
2: We've been told where it is. You shouldn't have trusted Al Henley. He's decided to tell us where you've hidden the body of the man you murdered. I have a car waiting. We'll soon discover who's been telling the truth. We should be there any minute.
1: Where am I supposed to have hidden my victim?
2: Behind a large outdoor advertising sign.
1: Sounds like a nice, quiet retreat for a dead man.
2: That looks like the place up ahead.
1: Well, there's a sign there at any rate.
2: Would you prefer to point out the exact spot where the body is hidden?
1: I couldn't do it with a Ouija board.
2: As you wish, Townsend. This way.
1: Speaking of publicity, Ford, this won't do you any good when the papers find out you've been persecuting an innocent man.
3: Good heavens.
1: What's wrong? Oh, well, that's horrible.
2: Well, there's your answer, Townsend. Will you confess now?
1: No, no, I didn't do it.
2: Look for yourself, Townsend. This body's been burned. The ebony ring on the finger with the initials M.A.
1: I've never seen it before.
2: This is the body of Michael Armbruster. I'm charging you with his murder, and so help me, I'm going to get a conviction.
1: Thank you.
4: You're welcome, Mr. Henley. Just call when you're ready to leave.
1: Hello, Greg.
5: You get out of here before I commit a real murder.
1: Take it easy,
5: Greg. Take it easy. Why, you cheap little crook. Do you know you framed me with a murder?
1: Well, it's all according to plan,
5: Greg. Not my plan. I want you to get me out of here. The DA is putting me on trial next week.
1: Exactly, and that's where I'm going to spring my big surprise.
5: Where'd that body come from?
1: A shady character I know tipped me off to it. The guy can supply any kind of body on order.
5: He'd make you an excellent partner. But first, you've got to get me out of this.
1: At the trial, Greg, at the trial. It'll be the biggest news story of the century. I can just see those headlines.
5: Oh, I don't know why I should trust you. I have a feeling you've got something up your sleeve.
1: Oh, relax, Greg. You've got a nice room here and three meals a day. That should be heaven to any actor. Believe me, you haven't a thing in the world to worry about.
6: This court is now in session. The district attorney will continue with his presentation.
2: Thank you, Your Honor. I should like to call as my final witness Al Henley. Now, Mr. Henley, what was your relationship with the defendant?
1: I was his public relations counselor.
2: Did he usually confide in you?
1: All the time. I gave him advice on his career.
2: Tell the court, Mr. Henley, what you know about the murder of Michael Armbruster.
1: Well, I'd known for quite a while that Townsend and Armbruster weren't exactly on speaking terms. One night, about a month ago, Townsend came to see me at my apartment.
2: Yeah?
1: He'd had a good deal to drink and was talking pretty freely. He told me he'd killed Armbruster that night and that he was hiding the body out at the spot where I told the district attorney it could be found.
2: Why did you keep this information quiet for so long?
1: I wanted to protect Townsend. No man likes to convict his friend.
5: You're lying, you rat, you're lying!
6: Order in the court, order in the court! The prisoner will remain silent.
5: Stop me lying! I didn't kill anyone! I didn't kill anyone!
6: gentlemen of the jury, have you reached a verdict?
7: We have, Your Honor. We find the defendant guilty of murder in the first degree.
8: About Gregory Townsend, Mr. Henley. He looked like such a nice fellow.
9: Well, Leslie Valentine, you can never tell by looking at a guy what's going on inside of him.
8: When's the execution set for?
9: Sometime next week.
8: Are you going up to see him?
9: No, it's hurt me too much to have to watch him suffer.
8: Paper sure gave it a lot of publicity.
9: I guarantee that for my clients, Valentine, honey.
8: Well, anyone can get their name in the papers if they murder someone, Mr. Henley.
9: That's right, Valentine. But how many people can get their name in the paper if they don't commit a murder?
8: That's not so easy, is it?
9: That's right. Well, now you're talking, baby. But I did it for Gregory Townsend. He was my client, and I always please my clients. I'd like to do the same for Dave Anderson, but I don't think he'll be around anymore. One more thing.
8: Mr. Anderson is a nice man. You shouldn't talk that way about him.
9: All right, Valentine. Let's talk about you. I'll get your name in the papers, but in another way. You're not ready for courtroom scenes. Besides, the district attorney might believe you.
5: It's nice of you to visit me, Valentine.
8: I'm glad you remember me, Mr. Townsend.
5: You shouldn't keep such unpleasant company, my dear. You're liable to wind up playing the lead in a murder courtroom.
8: That's funny. Mr. Henley said exactly the same thing to me yesterday.
5: Now, you just be careful, Valentine. He's also liable to get your name in the papers. And that, I'm afraid, is a blood brother to the kiss of death.
8: Well, that's another coincidence.
5: Huh? What do you mean?
8: Mr. Henley and I were discussing that yesterday also.
5: How does it happen you decided to visit me?
8: Mr. Henley said it would hurt him too much to see you. But I don't think that's the real reason. I think he feels bad because he's hiding something.
5: What do you mean, Valentine?
8: Well, he said it was easy for people to get their names in the papers if they kill someone. But he said he got yours in the papers and you didn't kill anyone.
5: He told you that?
8: Yes. And I'm worried about my friend, Dave Anderson. Mr. Henley doesn't like him. And he said yesterday I wouldn't be seeing him anymore.
5: Valentine, do you know Mr. Ford, the district attorney?
8: No, but I've seen his picture.
5: How would you like to meet him?
8: Oh, now, don't go to any trouble.
5: Oh, it's no trouble at all, I assure you. It'll be a pleasure.
8: Well, what should I say to him?
5: Just smile and tell him exactly what Mr. Henley told you yesterday.
8: You mean about how to get your name in the papers?
5: Yes, that's it. Will you do that for me?
8: Sure, why not?
5: Valentine, honey, whether it's February or not, you're more than welcome. Didn't think you had the guts to show up here, Al.
9: Believe me, Greg, I dislike jails more than you. I hope there are no hard feelings.
5: Well, of course not. You're only paying for a murder you committed with my life.
9: You should have been a comedian, Greg. The serious stuff never did suit your personality. Well, keep up the good spirits. You're a credit to the acting profession. Laugh, clown, laugh. Or should I say, sucker?
8: You were right the other day, Mr. Henley.
9: Which bright thing was that, Valentine, honey?
8: When you said you couldn't tell by looking at a guy what was going on inside him.
9: Yeah, I said that all right. Did you try it out?
8: I certainly did, Mr. Henley. Why, only yesterday, to look at Mr. Ford, you would never think that he had a sense of humor.
9: You mean Ford, the D.A.?
8: Yes.
9: What were you doing with him? Come on, quick, what were you doing with him?
8: Henley, you're hurting my arm.
7: Don't twist the lady's arm, Al. It might come off.
9: This is a private party, Ford.
7: Thanks for the invitation. I'd like to join the fun.
9: Oh, no use in saying no, huh?
7: No.
9: All right. What is it?
7: Why, ever since Valentine told me your philosophy about publicity, I've been doing a little checking.
9: And?
7: I found that I haven't been particularly brilliant on this case. For example, the ring with the initials M.A. that I found on the body of the corpse was made of ebony.
9: Pretty color.
7: And a very pretty wood. The important factor that I completely overlooked was that if the ring were on the body when it was burned, why, the ring would have been consumed also. In other words, the ring was obviously placed on the hand after the murder had been committed.
10: That's very good, Mr. Foy.
7: Thank you, Valentine.
9: Shut up, Valentine.
7: With that clue, Henley, the rest was simple.
9: Okay, Ford, you win. Dave Anderson was blackmailing me for every cent I earned. I figured I could put him out of the way and make you think that the charred body was really Armbruster. Well, goodbye, Valentine, honey. I'm going away. All right, Ford. I'm ready to change places with my former client.
10: It was very nice of you to invite me here, Mr. Townsend.
11: Well, I can't think of anyone else I'd rather celebrate with, Valentine. After all, you saved my life.
10: Oh, it wasn't anything much. I just listened to Mr. Henley, and he practically gave it all away.
11: But even for the killing of your friend, Dave Anderson.
10: I only wish I could have found out in time before Mr. Henley got to him.
11: Well, it's all over now, Valentine. Best thing to do is to forget. Why, you're a famous girl now. Your name's in every newspaper in the country.
10: Yeah. Wasn't that funny, though? Mr. Henley always said he'd get me in the headlines.
11: He kept his word, Valentine, even if he had to commit murder to do it.

From shadows and stillness, mystery weaves a spell of strangest fascination, charging the mind with doubts and fears. For mystery is a strange companion, a living memory in the haunting hour.

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0: Good evening, friend. This is your host to welcome you through the creaking door into the inner sanctum. Come in, come in. Brrr. It's getting cold. Yeah, we're all blowing on our hands. Those of us that have hands. One character who hangs his sheet in our happy little inferno got frostbite so bad we had to amputate his leer. Oh, well. At least the big freeze has brought us one blighted blessing. The stiffs around here will keep refrigerator fresh.
1: Tonight's Inner Sanctum mystery, Murder Faces East, was written by John Robert and stars Carl Swenson in the role of Steve with Charlotte Holland as Selina.
0: Tonight's candidate for oblivion is a chap whose hobby is collecting nightmares. Oblivion comes with a crash when our boy discovers an idol is no idol jazz. Hang on, everybody, and we'll fill in the gory details. We're in a gloomy cell of a city prison in San Francisco. On the edge of a lower bunk, sitting with bowed head, is a man, a recent arrest. He's still dressed in street clothes. His tie is missing, so are his suspenders, confiscated as a precaution against suicide. His eyes fix intently on the stone floor, as if trying to stare a blind spot out of his vision. And his mouth twists into a distorted curve of amusement.
2: I've got $1 million. I can't even buy a tie or a pair of suspenders or even 5 cents worth of freedom. Began for me with a penny postcard in the mail. Selina, my wife, read the card to me over the breakfast table.
3: Public auction of the estate of Hanson Brokaw. Rare oriental treasures, masks, statuary, talisman.
2: I went. Some fellas play chess or collect stamps. I hobbied in orientalism. Selina came along to see that my blood pressure didn't pop bids out of my mouth at a bankrupt's for a month. 100 lots had been sold, a parade of bronzes, ceramics, and brocades that were the haunting fascination of the Orient. Lot number 101 on the platform was a bronze Hindu idol, small, 6 inches high, with a sardonic grin that looked real, as if a human laughing face had been frozen into a bronze mold.
4: Number 101, a Hindu idol. Bid lively, folks.
5: $50.
2: $75.
3: Steve, you're mad.
2: No, I want it, Selina.
3: Not over $100, darling. We can't afford it.
4: $75, $75.
5: $100.
4: $100 now. $100.
2: I hesitated. And then the idol decided it for me. I watched it move subtly, just for my eyes. It moved to the east, toward my aisle position, compelling me, as if an invisible string was drawn between us.
4: $200,
2: Steve!
4: $200 once, $200 twice, sold to Mr. Kavanagh.
2: I owned the Hindu idol. At the close of the sale, Selina and I were leaving when a man approached us, a gaunt, swarthy man with hollowed-out cheeks, wearing an eastern fez.
6: Mr. Kavanagh.
2: Yes?
6: I am told you are the fortunate purchaser of the Laughing Idol.
2: What about it?
6: It was my intention to buy it, but I arrived too late. My car was delayed in traffic.
2: Oh, that's too bad. Better luck next time.
6: Perhaps I can be lucky this time. If you will sell the idol to me?
2: Oh, I don't think so.
6: The Honorable Hanson Brokaw, its late owner, was found mysteriously killed. An ancient Burmese axe embedded in his skull.
2: Oh, why do you want the idol?
6: Like the late Mr. Brokaw, I am a collector.
2: Oh.
6: I will pay you a very handsome profit.
2: How much?
6: $5,000.
2: No sale, mister. No sale at any price.
7: Outside, we were hurrying up a deserted side street, me clutching the idol, when the promise of things to come began in a rush.
3: $5,000, Stevie, offered you a fortune.
7: No, I couldn't sell it. Don't ask me why, Celine. I just couldn't. Rifle shot. Came from across the street, someone firing down from an open window. Quick, come on, duck into the alley.
2: Somehow, we got home alive and whole. Selena went to bed in tears. Her brother Howard, who lived with us, coaxed the story from her.
7: I hate to play patsy between a man and his wife, Steve, but isn't possession of that idol kind of borrowing trouble?
2: We don't know that, Howard.
7: Someone tried to kill you.
2: There were two rifle shots from a window. That's all we know. We don't know that they had to do with the idol.
7: Someone did offer you $5,000 for an idol you picked up for $200. Now, how about a little sense? Get rid of it, Steve.
2: No. That idol was on the auction stand facing the middle aisle when the bidding began. And I was sitting on the side aisle. When I wanted to quit bidding, it moved to the east toward me. See, I was meant to buy it. I was meant to own it. I was meant to own it. I set the idol on a strip of oriental silk in the center of my desk and sat looking at it, studying it. It sat grinning at me, as if enjoying a secret surprise it had already prepared for me. Hello?
5: With Sub Stephen Cavanaugh.
2: You are?
5: You were pleased to come to the mosque on Street Caraca, house number 24.
2: What for?
5: When you come, you will know Sub. And please to come after dark with the idol.
2: After dark. I was to come to a mosque in Frisco's Oriental Quarter, after dark. Another man, any other man, would get on the phone to police headquarters. But I went. 24 Caracas Street. A cop's whistle out of Frisco's Chinatown. The place was empty. No furnishings, just a few scattered prayer rugs, a makeshift altar, and a bony old man wearing a fez. It was chalk white, as if he just climbed off an embalming table.
5: The Sub Stephen Cavanaugh.
2: In person.
5: I am Jin Khan.
2: Okay. Tell me why I'm here.
5: Because you possess the laughing idol. And because it is written that Jin Khan must serve the possessor of the idol.
2: Serve me? How?
5: Your danger is great, Sahib. Huh? Now, see, your enemies will strike, but you will reach riches and power. The idol will show you the way, and Jin Khan will serve you.
2: Serve me? How?
5: Now, see, it is written that when it faces to the east, Jin Khan will talk to his ancestors and then come to you.
2: I wrapped the idol up and left. A thousand doubts were whispering in my head. Outside, I had to pinch myself to remember that I was in the States. Everybody had closed up shop and gone home. The street was deserted, not a sound. Except the cat's whining meow. And then I got a sample of what Jin Khan had meant by your dangerous crate. The first I knew of it was a cold breeze whistling an inch past my head. A sharp-edged instrument had narrowly shaved me and buried into a building side. It was an ancient Burmese axe. 1 inch closer, and I would have been dead.

0: Nothing like a hobby. Keeps you mentally fit to be tied. But what gives? A chap buys an auction sales bargain and some creep applauds him with a blast of gunfire. And to top it off with a hand-tooled coffin lid, a second creep chirps bravo with an axe. Looks like that Hindu idol is going to make Saab Kavanaugh permanently idle. Let's see exactly how said retirement is accomplished, shall we?
1: I sat around at home for days with the idol right in my view. My wife, Selena, avoided me. She suspected my sanity. I was moving the dark ages right into the middle of my home. I watched the idol for hours, hypnotized by it. It sat grinning at me. And then I saw it move to the east. A gong I'd once picked up in an eastern bazaar and hung in the foyer of my den sounded.
2: Sahib Kavanaugh.
1: Jin Khan. How'd you get in here?
2: There are informal ways, Sahib. The idol faces to the east.
1: Yes. Right under my eyes, it moved.
2: I have spoken to my ancestors. Now I will offer you the second of my humble services, Sahib.
1: The second? What was the first?
2: The axe that buried harmlessly into the wall when you left the mosque. You lived, Sahib. That was my first service.
1: And the second? What's it?
2: It is written that the Chandra Ruby will fall to you.
1: What is the Chandra Ruby?
2: You will know, Sahib, when you seize it. On this paper, you will find your instructions. Go after dark. Goodbye, Sahib.
1: I opened the paper. It was a message scribbled on old rice.

0: some writing on it. It said, Mount Fiore Cemetery. The drawing was a picture of an exposed coffin. And in it was a figure dressed up like a mummy in a sarcophagus. And markers showed the exact position of the grave. And an arrow pointed to the left eye of the corpse. That night after dark, feeling of omen tying my spine into knots, I stole into the Mount Fiore Cemetery. Storm was threatening. The grave had no markings, no tombstone. I dug 4 feet down. I reached the coffin. It lay exposed, with the rumbling skies giving it a ghostly glow as if someone had rubbed it with phosphorus. I wedged the edge of a pick into a side and pried it open. Exactly as drawn, it was a mummified corpse, a strip of face, what was left of it, peeked out. Just the nose, the eyes, and part of the brow. One socket was empty. And the other, the left eye, the eye marked by an arrow on the drawing, gleamed red. A lightning spear in the sky caught its radiance, and the eye seemed to burst with a ruby fire. And then flicker and dim as the lightning passed. The Chandra Ruby, Jin Khan had said. I was the owner of the Chandra Ruby. A rare oriental ruby set in the skull of a corpse. Well, I didn't swallow that. Going home, I dropped into Saperstein's jewelry store for an appraisal.
1: There are rubies, as you know, fluctuate in value.
0: Well, yes, I know. But just give me an approximate idea. Is it worth, say, $1,000?
1: You can safely multiply that figure by 50, sir, for an approximately fair price.
0: $50,000? For days, I hardly slept watching that idol. And then on the fourth day, the idol moved again to the east.
2: I have spoken with my ancestors. It is written that you will reach great wealth and power. But first, an unhappy task awaits you, Sub.
0: Oh, an unhappy task?
2: You must kill to save yourself.
0: Kill?
2: Yes, Sahib.
0: Who do I have to kill?
2: Your wife.
0: Kill Selena? No, that's insane. Why?
2: To save yourself. Her hatred for you rages in her mind like a fever. Her wish to destroy you is overwhelming.
0: Selena kill me? No, I don't believe
2: it
0: that.
2: It is so written. Search her mind, Sam, and you will know. Search her mind and convince yourself.
0: Jin was gone. Murderer or be murdered. That was something to swallow. Search her mind, Jin Khan had said twice as if there were a clue in his speech. Search her mind. How was I to search her mind so that I could know? I thought about it hard all through the evening. And then, her diary. Selena kept a diary faithfully. I found her diary in a drawer of the night table. Selena was fast asleep. I thumbed through it noiselessly, reading into Selena's secret mind. Jin Khan was right. Selena lived only to hate me. A page written just the day before proved it.
3: The unbearable agony of life with Steve. The bleak,

0: daze and the terror. When he touches me, I wither and fall away. One day I will destroy him. I must, or be destroyed.
1: Destroy, or be destroyed. Murder, or be murdered. I stared over at Zelina, and then something, the intensity of my thinking, maybe, awakened her.
2: Steve. Steve, you've been prying into my diary.
1: No, not into your diary, into your mind. I've been prying into your secret mind.
2: Steve, what's come over you?
1: A revelation. What? I have been living with a fraud, a murdering fraud.
2: Steve, you're out of your mind.
1: Kill or be killed. Do you hear, Zelina? Marriage boils down to a comical simplification. Kill or be killed. Murder or be murdered. Isn't it funny, Zelina, huh?
2: No, Steve,
1: no! In 2 minutes, it was over. I left her curled in her last sleep. Turned the key in the lock. I had thinking to do. And planning. How did a sudden widower explain his deceased wife away to a curious world? I still hadn't finished. Hadn't found the answer when Howard came to the breakfast table.
3: Steve, if I could speak up frankly, just once. Straight from the shoulder.
1: Go ahead.
3: That Orientalism mania of yours, it's degenerating you into something unhealthy. Now, why not call it quits? Selena's edgy and depressed. She feels rejected. You push her too hard, she's capable of harming herself.
1: Harming herself? You're hinting at suicide?
3: Yes, Steve. I'm hinting at that. Exactly.
1: That was my way out. Suicide! Selena just wouldn't come back from her early morning walk. They'd find her in a lake, a victim of despondency and hysteria. When night came, I'd transfer the corpse to another setting. Somebody was at my door. Yes?
4: Western Union. Telegram for Mrs. Stephen Cavanaugh.
1: Well, I'll take it. I'm Mr. Cavanaugh.
4: Sign here.
1: Telegram for Selena? I opened it. Came from New York. Firm of Englander, Fowler, and Barbanel, attorneys at law. The wording was a formal invitation to appear and collect about $1 million. This is to inform you that the will of your late uncle, Thomas DeHaven Chalmers, names you as sole beneficiary. Please communicate to us the date of your arrival in New York. A crackpot recluse that we'd often joked about had left Selena $1 million that she didn't have the slightest use for now. Great wealth and power, Jin Khan had promised. By succession, the fortune was mine now, if I could make murder the perfect crime. When night came, I drove Selena toward Apple Lake. It was just outside of town. Selena was fully dressed, gloves, shoulder bag, right down to the last accessory. A frantic wife on a solitary walk had taken a fatal plunge. I got to the lake. I carried her carefully to the water's edge, ready to complete her suicide. I never got to carry out my plan.
5: It won't work, Kavanaugh. You can't get away with murder. Four other troopers besides myself are ready to blast you if you try to make a fight for it.
1: How'd you know to follow me here?
5: 5 minutes before you started for Apple Lake, your brother-in-law got a peek into your wife's bedroom through the porch window.
1: I'm in a city prison on the first lap that leads to the electric chair.
5: Kavanaugh.
1: Yeah?
5: That hysterical yarn you blabbed at the prison stenographer when we brought you in.
1: Yes.
5: We checked every detail. Nothing checked.
1: Okay, so I'm nuts. I had a nightmare.
5: We stopped in at Saperstein's jewelry store, just for the sake of routine. At Saperstein's, your zany story suddenly rang true.
1: Oh?
6: We ran into as ingenious a plot as I've ever encountered.
1: An ingenious plot?
6: It was at Saperstein's that your brother-in-law, Howard, purchased the stone you called the Chandra Ruby.
1: Howard?
6: Mm-hmm. We got a confession out of him.
1: Why?
6: To capitalize on your weakness for Oriental bunkum. It was worth investing $50,000 for a genuine ruby. Worth forging entries in your wife's diary. And putting you through the paces as he did. All to sell you the idea of murdering your wife. He knew an uncle had died in New York. That after Selena, the sole heiress, you came. That after you, burned for the murder of your wife, he came.
1: But Jin Khan...
6: A hired stooge. Like the man who offered to buy the idol from you after that auction sale. Everything that happened to you was staged from a script prepared by your brother-in-law. And you played leading man. As if you were born to the role. Sucker.

0: An Oriental onion peeler once remarked,
1: "Examine your relatives carefully, bub. What looks like an in-law might actually be an outlaw."
0: Anyhow, it's an ill win. Ah, me. There's nothing like an auction sale to pass the time. Right into tomorrow. Those three little words, going, going, gone. Steve's going, Howard's going, and Selena's gone. The only thing left standing up is that unclaimed $1 million. Interested? Somebody?
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1: Lights Out. Everybody.
2: It is later than you think.
0: Lights Out brings you stories of the supernatural and the supernormal, dramatizing the fantasies and the mysteries of the unknown. We tell you this frankly, so if you wish to avoid the excitement and tension of these imaginative plays, we urge you, calmly but sincerely, to turn off your radio now.
3: My name, Arch Obler. Tonight, a story I enjoyed writing for you because, well, frightening as the thought may be, it could happen. But first, Frank Martin.
0: Well, I'm going to talk about something that's not frightening, perhaps, but something that already has happened and happened to thousands of people. I mean you folks who've gotten so miserably thin and nervous and tired out that it's about all you can do to drag around. No pep, no ambition. Does that sound like you? Then listen. Maybe you simply aren't getting enough vitamin B and iron.
4: And furthermore, I might speak frankly, my dear Diane. The basic thing wrong with woman is her nose. Let's cut it off.
5: Russell Adams.
4: Then there's the matter of her ears. Look at them.
5: Well?
4: They're too obvious. Cut them off, too.
5: No nose, no ears. Oh, a fine art critic you turned out to be.
4: Oh, is this thing odd?
5: Russ Adams, I hate you. I think it's the best piece of sculpture I've ever done.
4: Egomaniac.
5: Oh, will you go away?
4: Not until I tell my wife how much I adore her. About stopping the artistic endeavors for the night and romancing with the old man.
5: Any night.
4: Come on. Out on the veranda. There's a moon.
5: Spoken as Professor Russell J. Adams, instructor of astronomy at our beloved university.
4: I don't know a single scientific fact about this moon. It's a special satellite built entirely for romance.
5: Then it's a date.
4: After you, fair Diane? Why do you laugh?
5: Just thinking it's a good thing we haven't any neighbors, or they'd think we were honeymooning.
4: 10 years and 2 more weeks.
5: Sweet.
4: Why?
5: For remembering.
4: Where the sign?
5: Oh, it's such a lovely night.
4: Yes. You're very lovely with the moonlight in your hair.
5: Darling.
4: 335 days out of the year, moonlight to me is just a reflected light of the sun. A light interesting only that it may be analyzed spectroscopically. But these 30 days of our vacation, Diane. Oh, what a magical change. It's a soft lover's moon hanging in the heavens only to brighten your loveliness.
5: Oh, and people wonder why I can't get excited about Ronald Coleman.
4: Coleman? Who's he?
5: Spoken like a true professor. He's a motion picture star. An absolute paragon of romance.
4: Oh, well, perhaps I shouldn't neglect my movie going. Oh, so much I mean, with such paragons to teach one.
5: You do all right. Oh, Russell.
4: What's the matter?
5: I saw the brightest shooting star.
4: Is that all? The way you gasp, I thought you saw the angel of death himself galloping over those meadows.
5: There's another one. Look, Russell.
4: My dear, for 11 months out of the year, the heavens have my full and undivided attention. Oh, but during this blessed month, let the heavens fall, I can't be bothered.
5: I never saw such bright shooting stars.
4: Yes, and another thing, my dear. As the wife of an accredited professor of astronomy, I think it no more than fitting that you give the phenomena that you observed its proper name, namely the fall of a meteor.
5: There's another one. And another. Oh, Russ, how bright and beautiful.
4: They travel at such a tremendous rate, the friction of our atmosphere burns them into a fiery vapor.
5: There's more of them. Look, one after the other. I've never seen so many shooting stars. I mean so many meteors in all my life. Oh, so that's why you wanted me out here. You knew about this meteor shower, didn't you?
4: It's one of heaven's free spectacles in this constellation. Every 3 years, and this happens to be the 3rd year.
5: How frightening.
4: Why frightening?
5: Those great masses of stone and iron coming from who knows where in interstellar space, traveling millions and millions of miles and then going up in such glorious flame just as they reach the end of their journey.
4: Not all goes to flame. Hundreds of them strike the earth each year.
5: Oh, Russell, there's no danger.
4: Oh, no. The probabilities of being struck on the head by that cosmic rubbish is about 1,000 times more remote than winning a sweepstake without buying a ticket.
5: Well, look. That one. The brightest of all.
4: Wait, Diane. What's that?
5: I don't know. Something from
4: look
5: the
4: up.
5: Sky. It's shooting star.
4: Look out, Diane.
5: Russ.
4: All right, dear. Everything's all right.
5: What? How?
4: A meteor. Must have landed out in the field there. Here, let me help you up. You all right, dearest?
5: Yes, I'm all right. Russ, where are you going?
4: Out there, where it must have buried itself. Wait here. I'll be right back.
5: No, no, I'm going with you.
4: All right, if you want to. Oh, Diane, what an experience we've had. The one chance in a million I spoke about almost occurred to us.
5: But Russ, was it really a shooting star? That explosion like a bombshell?
4: A bombshell of the universe.
5: What will we find out there?
4: A fragment of the meteorite,
5: But it'll burn.
4: No, no. All of its heat will have been dissipated. Then again, it may have exploded into 1,000 minute pieces. I pray to heaven that it hasn't.
5: I'm afraid.
4: No, no. The danger's all over. Here. The moon's so bright. If any of the mass landed, I should be able to find the torn ground where it smashed through the turf.
5: Oh, please, darling. Let's wait until morning.
4: No, no. I must find the thing at once. The moon gives plenty of light. From the brightness of the flash, I'm positive that the meteor landed someplace right in here. I'll tell you. Look!
5: What?
4: The turf, all torn up. This is the place.
5: Russell, are you mad? Get up off the ground.
4: Right here. It must have struck a glancing blow off the brow of the ridge. I've got it.
5: What?
4: A fragment of it. Still warm. See? No larger than a baseball. All that was left of it.
5: That's a meteor.
4: A meteorite. All that's left of the meteor that burned and exploded. What a find.
5: Drop it, Russ.
4: What are you talking
5: about?
4: Throw
5: it away.
4: Yeah, come back to the house.
5: What are you going to do with it?
4: Diane, what's the matter with you? Your face.
5: I don't know. Somehow I'm afraid for all of us.
4: Afraid? Good heavens, my dear. There's nothing dangerous about this. A mass of metal that's 90% iron. Why, it's as harmless as any inert piece of metal. Come to the study. I'll show you where the rush of air against the incandescent metal...
5: Russ, wait.
4: Huh?
5: Someone's crying.
4: Yes.
5: I'll go and see. It's Helga. Oh, Helga. You poor thing. We forgot all about you.
6: Oh, Mrs. Adams, it was exploding.
5: Now. Everything's all right, Helga.
4: What's going on, Diane?
5: Poor Helga. The explosion frightened her out of her wits.
6: Oh, Mr. Professor Adams, we die. We all die.
4: Don't be a
6: the
4: fool.
6: The fire, it come from the sky. It kill us. It kill you and me and everybody. We die. Everybody
4: stop it.
6: Die.
4: Stop it. For heaven's sake, stop that.
6: Die.
4: Take care of her, Diane. Give her a sedative or something.
5: All right, Russell. All right now, Helga.
4: I'm going to get at this meteorite, so please quiet the dumb fool down as quickly as you can. Superstitious idiot. Simple phenomenon, and she thinks the world's ending. Huh. Simple little meteorite. Iron, bit of nickel content. Nothing particularly unusual. Oh, Diane, quiet her down, will you?
5: Yes. She'll be all right.
4: You look a little rocky yourself. Here, sit here.
5: She's very frightened.
4: Yeah, and even you, Diane.
5: Well?
4: You've acted so strangely, as if this inert piece of cosmic metal could cause some supernatural ability.
5: What are you going to do with it?
4: Nothing. Examine it. Here. I'll take some of this nitric acid. Where's that bottle? There. Now watch closely, and I'll show you that this stone consists of ordinary elements. Iron.
5: Russell.
4: What?
5: This mark on it. How strange.
4: Funny I hadn't noticed it before.
5: Circles the entire stone.
4: I wouldn't be a bit surprised that a blow right here would break it in half. Yes, I think I'll try to do that.
5: No, Russ. Leave it alone.
4: Good heavens, Diane. Nothing but a stone. All I'm going to do is try and break it along this fissure. You got a hammer, girl? Here. Wonder if the stern will break. Almost solid metal. I'll try. By George, it did. Clean in half. What?
5: Look. What's inside?
4: Flesh.
5: Oh, Rathau.
4: Negative gray protoplasmic. No, it can't be. It can't. This is a meteor. It came from out there. There is no flesh. Nothing could live.
5: Russ, look.
4: Huh?
5: It's growing.
4: Growing?

Ladies and gentlemen, a shooting star flashes out of the sky and falls to Earth. And in it, something living from out of interstellar space. Yes. If this is the time to take a breath before going on with tonight's Lights Out play, the story of Professor Adams and his wife and the thing from out beyond our world. Friends, it's no news that wartime means extra hours of work and extra nervous strain. And now back to Lights Out. A meteorite had fallen, and Professor Adams had broken it open, and there was a gray nugget of flesh inside, which, even as the professor and his wife stood watching, began to grow.

0: Faster and faster. Gray flesh. Growing. Russ, I'm afraid.
1: No, Diane. No. Wait. Control yourself. This is something we've got to see, both of us, calmly, so we can tell others clearly what we saw.
0: I'll try. Russ, keep your arm around me.
1: Larger and larger. Listen, the noise as it grows.
0: I hear it. When will it stop? When?
1: Look. Look.
0: I can't. That horrible gray flesh.
1: But you must see it. Look. It's forming into something.
0: What?
1: A head. It's forming into a head.
0: Oh!
1: How can it be, Diane? Flesh in a meteor growing. Growing into a head.
0: I see it. A head. Horrible head.
1: Diane, you heard.
0: Yes.
1: The head without body speaking.
2: Yes, speaking.
0: Russell.
1: You hear and understand me?
0: Thick lips. Laughing.
2: I laugh at the fear and wonder in your simple little faces.
1: Who are you? What are you?
2: If I told you, would your little earth spines understand?
0: Earth? Russ, what does it mean? What?
1: Yes, tell us. Whatever you are. Tell us what you are.
2: What you on earth will soon have for masters.
0: Oh, Russ.
1: No, no, no, wait, Diane. I must know. You thing... What can I call you? Tell me what you mean, you masters.
2: Surely you simple little men do not think that in you creation has reached the ultimate.
0: No. Gray flesh talking. I'm getting out.
2: You will stay.
0: Russ, I can't move.
1: Nor I.
2: You cannot move.
1: Who are you? Tell us, who are you?
2: You saw how I came.
1: A tiny bit of protoplasm in that meteorite?
2: So I willed myself to be, to reach your earth.
1: You came here in that? Through space?
2: Through space beyond your furthest conception, earth thing. Many of my people have tried. I am the first to succeed.
1: Then meteors are
2: the means we have used to try and reach this haven of plenty. I am the first. Now there will be others.
0: No.
1: You're from another planet?
2: An old world. Old beyond your understanding. A world grown cold in its age. Empty with passing years. We must escape to a young, fertile world. This world.
1: But you're only heads. Heads without bodies.
0: Oh, Russ, I'm so afraid.
1: No, please. I must hear him speak. This that is happening to us is a miracle of all times. Tell me, you there, are you only heads in that world you speak of?
2: Heads. You see what I will you to see.
1: But what are you?
2: A mind and a will beyond your feeble understanding. As far above you as you are above the apes that still must crawl in your jungle.
1: But how can it be that you speak as I speak and understand what I say?
2: Your prattling wearies me. But I tell you this. All that you say, I know. The most profound thought any of you earth things have ever thought is to me as the babbling of children. But now I am hungry. You understand that, little thing.
0: Hungry?
3: Hungry?
2: Hungry with a hunger that has driven me over space without ending. Hunger that has brought me here.
3: But what do you eat?
2: You will know.
3: What do you mean?
2: What food could there be here to fill the hunger of such as I? Hunger that would make me entomb myself in metal, flung into space in the hope that chance would bring me through the fire of that air of yours. What food, thing?
3: I don't know. Tell me.
2: Come closer, thing.
3: Oh, no.
2: And why, oh, no, thing?
3: You don't... Human?
2: Human. You think you crawling worms are human to us.
3: But if you're man...
2: But we are not man. You are the cattle, and we are the keepers.
0: Oh.
2: You raise the cattle for life, and we for centuries have raised such as you on our world for life. But now, as I told you, our world has grown too old and too cold. The herds of you die, and we grow hungry. That is why I am here. We need new cattle. Here there are so many of you. Earthwoman.
0: Russell. It spoke to me.
3: We've got to get out of here.
2: Earthwoman.
0: No. Stop it. Don't look at me. Stop it.
2: Come closer.
3: No. Don't listen to him, Diane.
0: Closer.
3: No. Don't move, Diane. Stay where you are. Stay right there.
2: You hear only me, Earthwoman.
0: Only you.
3: No, Diane. No. Don't say that. Don't look at that monster, Diane.
2: Closer, Diane.
0: Yes.
3: No.
0: Closer.
3: No, Diane. Stand still. Don't move toward it. Don't.
2: Closer,
3: No,
2: Diane.
0: Closer.
3: Monster. Not Diane. Diane, I beg of you. Don't go closer to it.
2: Closer.
3: No.
2: Closer.
3: No. I'll kill you.
2: Closer.
3: If I could only get through you.
0: Closer.
2: Soon you will move to me as she
3: no.
2: is. Closer.
3: Diane.
0: Closer.
3: If I could move.
2: Closer.
3: Diane.
0: Closer.
3: I've got to find the way.
2: Closer.
3: The strength to stop him. Diane, you're almost...
0: Closer.
3: That bottle. Nitric acid.
2: Closer.
3: The bottle.
0: Closer.
3: Got it.
2: Closer.
3: Yes.
2: Close
3: yes.
2: Me.
3: Close to you, monster.
0: Closer.
3: Take this.

0: pool of flesh. Flesh. That's all. Diane, wake up. Open your eyes. I've killed the thing. I killed it. Oh, Diane, it's all right.
1: Russell.
0: Oh. I've killed it. Oh. Diane, look. Outside, it's still dark. Yes. The still... sky's still streaked with the rush of meteorites. And that thing said more of the monsters of his breed are trying to reach this earth to feel that devil's hunger end him. Another meteorite is just there. And in it, perhaps... Oh, Diane. Diane. Is that truly to be end for mankind?

0: Mr. Obler, will the end of the world come that way?
1: Well, Frank, if you mean will the end for mankind come out of interstellar space in the form of a flying meteor, well, there are some mighty interesting theories along that line. As soon as you've had your say, I'll tell you about them.
0: Friends, how would you like to gain 5, 10, even more pounds? And not only feel better, but look more attractive. Well, if vitamin B and iron is all you need to help build yourself up, then a mighty good thing for you to do is try ironized yeast tablets. They've done wonders for thousands who only needed more of these substances. What's more, you try them on this money-back basis. If ironized yeast tablets don't quickly help you to eat better, sleep better, feel your old-time peppy, happy self again, if, in short, you're... Now, Mr. Obler, what about those theories as to what will finally eliminate mankind from the Earth?
1: The amazing thing about it, Frank, is that there are so many logical and thoroughly possible ways in which the entire tribe of mankind could be wiped off the Earth at any moment. I'm not talking about famine or what's close to all of us, war. I mean other ways. A star moves into our darkness from somewhere out there in the blackness of interstellar space, and the pull of its presence might turn our spinning globe headlong into the sun. In a split second, all of mankind, all his buildings, his wonderful possessions, his precious little pile, would go up in a flash of fire. Or out of the sun itself, the very source of our life, as we all know, could shoot a long stream of explosive flame that would curl around us and again, well, so quickly that no man would know what had happened. In split seconds, this earth would be a charred, uninhabited spheroid. Yes, when one stops to think what a tiny little grain of sand this haughty world of ours actually is in the dark sea of space, and when we realize how precarious little mankind's hold is on this earth, the spectacle of man's inhumanity to man becomes a cosmic joke.
0: Well, all of those things are certainly interesting to think about, Mr. Obler, but tell us now what's going to happen next week.
1: Next week, Vals Triste. No, that's not a dance. It's a story of chance. That unpredictable chance that makes one man a saint and the next man a Hitler. The flip of a coin, the turn of a card, the bend of a road. I think you'll like what we have to offer you, but as usual, next week.
0: Lights Out will come to you again next Tuesday at this same time. Be sure to listen to Arch Obler's weird story of Vals Triste. And if you need more vitamin B and iron, be sure to try ironized yeast. The one and only ironized yeast, with the big letters IY on the package and on each tablet.

0: later than you think.
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0: 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Enter if you dare, and let the nightmares begin.

0: I am the master of the headless dead.
1: I say, guard.
2: Just call me Swiss, sir. Spelled with an E at the end.
1: Yes, of course. You reminded me before.
2: What were you about to say, sir?
1: I was about to observe that this Tower of London is quite a historic place.
2: That it is, sir. Historic indeed.
1: And haunted, I have heard tell.
2: Oh, have you now, sir?
1: Oh, yes. Don't tell me you haven't heard stories about the tower's ghosts.
2: Perhaps I have. Perhaps not.
1: Of course, I don't believe that sort of rubbish, you know.
2: Rubbish?
1: Certainly rubbish. Don't tell me, Mr. Swift, with an E. Don't tell me you believe in such things as ghosts and haunts.
2: What I believe, sir, I believe.
1: Certainly not the legend of the gambling spook of Wycott Hall.
2: The ghost invariably appears whenever a gambling game is in progress in Wycott Hall here in the tower. It always wins the stakes.
1: Yes. Don't tell me you believe such a fantastic yarn as that. Or such an unbelievable story as the one about the pig-faced specter of the rectory.
2: I imagine Brother Randolph would tell you there's nothing fantastic about the story at all.
1: Brother Randolph?
2: Yes, sir. He's the overseer of the rectory. He's seen the specter many times.
1: Oh, he's probably just superstitious.
2: Brother Randolph says the thing is always dressed in a long black cloak. As the body of a human, but the face is that of some grotesque and repulsive animal.
1: It sounds like an old wives' tale.
2: Well, mind you, sir, I'm not trying to convince you about such things. That's the entrance to the choir loft, the chapel over there.
1: Chapel. Didn't know there was one in here.
2: It's a chapel of St. Peter Adventura.
1: Is it... Possible for me to go in there?
2: Picking your pardon, sir. That's what the climb up the stairs was for. We always like to show visitors the choir loft, the chapel.
1: Well, then, let's have a gander at the place, shall we?
2: Yes, indeed, sir. Yeah, the key. We always keep this locked. More abbot than anything else. Nobody ever climbs those steps unless they're showing them through the tower. Sir?
1: Yeah, I say. It's dark in there. How about a light, my man?
2: Oh, no, blimey. I completely forgot to turn the lights on the fuse box down below. If you don't mind waiting, sir.
1: Oh, no. Wait. I wouldn't ask anyone to climb those steps again. There's enough light coming through the stained glass panes. I say, will you lead the way?
2: Yes, of course. Watch your step, sir. Step up here. There you are, sir. You can observe the chapel below, sir.
1: Yes. Deserted looking, isn't it?
2: It isn't as deserted as you might think, sir.
1: What was that?
2: You see only as far as you permit yourself to see, sir.
1: I don't believe I understand.
2: If you look for emptiness, sir, you see emptiness.
1: But it is empty down there.
2: Is it, sir?
1: I suppose you're trying to tell me this chapel is haunted, too.
2: Hasn't it a right to be, sir?
1: Right.
2: Yes, indeed. You see, sir, it's the burial place of the headless dead.
1: It's another of those idiotic legends.
2: Hardly a legend. You see those flagstones down there in front of the altar?
1: Faintly, yes.
2: Those stones form more than just the sanctuary floor, sir. They're also tombstones.
1: Why do you tell me such a thing as that, Mr. Swift?
2: Because it's truth.
1: You mean people are buried beneath those flagstones?
2: Including, I might add, two of England's queens.
1: Not actually.
2: Oh, yes, actually.
1: I've never heard that before.
2: Few people have, sir.
1: Then... that's why you say the place down there isn't deserted.
2: In a manner of speaking, that's what I mean. Yes. Have you observed the huge pipe organ here in the loft, sir?
1: Hmm? Oh, yes. I noticed when we came in. But getting back to what you were talking...
2: It's quite a famous instrument, I might say. Been played by dozens of famous people.
1: Oh, it has? Could I play it?
2: Well, it's against regulations, sir, but, well, if you play softly, sir.
1: Why, now, I say that's mighty good of you. I do have somewhat of a reputation for playing the organ.
2: You play well, sir. Quite well.
1: Thank you. A rather old instrument, isn't it? Beautiful tone, though. Beautiful.

0: playing, sir. Keep playing.
1: What?
0: Quickly, quickly, sir, before it's too late. Play.
2: That voice, what is it?
0: No one knows. He always speaks like that in Latin. Whenever a stranger plays his organ for the first time.

0: Is he gone?
1: Yes. You'll hear no more of him today.
0: But what's the explanation? Who is it? Why does he do that?
1: There is no explanation. I must admit, sir, I've often heard of the ghost of St. Peter's Chapel, but this is the first time I've actually heard him.
0: He always does that?
1: Whenever a stranger plays this organ for the first time.
0: Will he return if I play again?
1: No. He always speaks just once. Then he's never heard again until another organist plays for the first time.
0: Amazing. Absolutely incredible.
1: I say, sir. It's about closing time. Do you mind if I leave you now?
0: No, of course not.
1: You recall your way out of the tower, I trust. Look around a while longer if you wish. I'll return later to lock this car loft.
0: But I don't know whether I want to remain here.
1: Oh, don't worry, sir. You're quite all right. Besides, you don't believe in such rubbish as ghosts.
0: Yes, but I'm
1: happy to show you an answer. By the way, what did you say your name is?
0: Holman. Frederick J. Holman.
1: Well, then I'm very happy to have known you, Mr. Holman. Who knows? Perhaps your visit here will make you a changed man.
0: Whatever did he mean by that? I say, what's come over me? I feel so sleepy. Yes, sleepy. I'd best sit here in this pew. Strange. Never felt like this before. I'll sleep here a while, then go home.

0: here in this chapel pew. I say, the door's closed now. Mr. Swift evidently returned, locked me in. That's strange. Why didn't he awaken me? What's that? No. No. It can't be. Those stones at the foot of the altar. They're being pushed up by someone underneath. Hands. And arms. Long, bony arms. Pushing up the flagstones. And over to the right, two ghostly figures rising out of the tombs in the floor. No. No, it's not possible. It can't be. Figures. Dozens of them now. Leaving their tombs. Forming a procession down the middle aisle of the chapel. And each of them is headless. And carrying his head before him in his hands. Look at them. Marching. In a slow procession down the center aisle. Marching. Marching. Marching. Marching. On soundless feet. That man in front. The one in ancient armor. He seems to be the leader of those fantastic creatures. Oh, is this a dream? Is this a nightmare?
1: No. It is not a dream.
0: How did you get up here? Just a moment ago, you were down below, leading the procession.
1: It is not our custom to hold our rites while an intruder is present.
0: But I was locked in here. I didn't intend to be here.
1: Now that you are here, you must make the most of it.
0: What do you mean?
1: You are now as one of us.
0: It was you who prayed when I played the organ earlier today.
1: Yes. I always pray when a stranger sits at the console. You see, it was I who first played this organ when it was installed. Don't you think I play well?
0: But why do you return when others play it?
1: Because no one could ever play it as well as I. Therefore, I pray for them.
0: You're dead. And yet, you're playing the instrument now.
1: Yes. I always provide the music for our nightly meetings.
0: I don't understand all this. Those others down there, they're ghastly creatures. Headless.
1: Yes. They were less fortunate than I. You see, I managed to keep my head.
0: They were executed?
1: How else would they have come to be headless? You see, we will become quite uncomfortable lying in our graves beneath the flagstone floor if we didn't arise occasionally and stretch ourselves.
0: Good heavens.
1: Look, you, down below there. Will it amaze you for me to tell you that in that procession are some of history's most famous people?
0: Surely this isn't happening.
1: Indeed. Believe me, you're quite mistaken. Didn't you know that here in the chapel of St. Peter ad Ventricula are buried such famous people as Sir Thomas More, Henry VIII's queens, Anne Boleyn and Catherine Howard?
0: I do remember that, but
1: as well as Lady Jane Grey and Dudley, her husband, and Sir Walter Raleigh and the Duke of Monmouth.
0: But they have all been dead for hundreds of years.
1: How true. How very true.
2: Rick Holman, you will join us.
0: What?
2: I said, you will join in the procession with us.
0: No, not I.
2: It must be so.
1: No one can look upon the possession of the headless dead unless he joined them to save himself.
0: Save myself? What do you mean?
1: You will discover what I mean if you refuse to take part in the ceremony.
0: But not now. Not to...

0: Honestly, I fell asleep here. It's later than I thought.
1: It's exactly midnight.
0: I must return home. My family will be frantic. I'll tell you what I'll do. I'll return to join you...
1: Tomorrow at midnight.
0: What?
1: Tomorrow at midnight. You will return to join in the procession.
0: Yes. Yes, that's fine. You can count on it.
1: Raise your right hand.
0: My right hand?
1: Yes. Raise it. Now, repeat after me. I solemnly swear...
0: I solemnly swear...
1: By the souls of the sacred dead...
0: By the souls of the sacred dead...
1: To return to this chapel tomorrow at midnight...
0: To return to this chapel... Tomorrow at midnight.
1: So help me, heaven.
0: So help me, heaven.
1: Now, you may go.
0: Yes, but the door to the choir loft is locked.
1: It is locked. But you will have no trouble going out through it. And remember, Frederick Holman, tomorrow night, at midnight...

0: Frederick, dear, you're worried about something. I know you are. It was 1 o'clock when you came home last night. You've never done that before.
1: No, I know, Laura, my dear, I know.
0: You acted so strangely when you did get home. What's more, you didn't sleep. You tossed all night long.
1: Laura, I must tell you something.
0: Well, I certainly think I have some explanation coming.
1: Yes. Yes, you have. I don't know how you're going to accept this, but... Well, here goes. I went to visit the Tower of London yesterday. I saw the prison cells and the execution and torture chambers. Finally, the guard took me to the little chapel of St. Peter Admiculum. So I promised to return to the chapel tonight at midnight. And they permitted me to leave the chapel.
0: Frederick, surely you were dreaming.
1: No, I'm sure it was no dream. It was all too realistic. I saw those people and heard them.
0: Oh, but things like that don't happen.
1: I'm very positive this happened, Laura.
0: Oh, nonsense. You were just affected by those ghost stories that guy told you about the tower.
1: Oh, dear, you're wrong. I've never believed in such things before. No? Well?
0: But surely you don't intend to go back there tonight. Do you?
1: I don't know, Laura.

Hello. Hello, Laura. I say, Laura, are you there? Laura. Oh, I'm sorry, dear. I thought for a moment we'd been disconnected. Yes, I can hear you now. What I called for, dear, was to say I'm dining at the club tonight. Yes, old Simon Joster is off to the Orient. We're having a dinner for him. Yes, I'll be home early. Huh? What's that? No, Laura. I've decided not to go to the tower tonight. I think you're probably right. It all must have been a dream.

0: Good evening, Mr. Holman. Your car, sir.
1: Oh, thank you, Henry.
0: Shall I drive you to the tower, sir?
1: Tower? Why, of course not, Henry. Drive me straight home. Whatever made you think I'd want to go to the tower at this time of night?
0: I don't rightly know, sir. Begging your pardon, Mr. Holman, I don't know what made me ask you that. Really, I don't.
1: Don't drive me home, Henry.
0: Yes, sir.
1: Oh, by the way, what time do you have, Henry?
0: It's just a minute or two before midnight, sir.
1: Oh, very well. Take me home at once.

0: Did you say something, sir?
1: Did you hear something, Henry?
0: Hear something, sir?
1: Yes, that voice.
0: Voice, Mr. Holman.
1: Don't you hear that voice?
0: No, sir. I don't hear nothing, sir.
1: Him. Listen to him.
0: You must be tired, sir. There's nobody.
1: That voice.
0: Really, sir?
2: Don't tell me you haven't heard of the gambling spook of Wycott Hall.
3: In principio est verum.
1: No. No, it can't be.
2: Our brother Randolph's pig-faced specter of the rectory.
4: No one could ever play the organ as well as I.
1: That's what he said. The man in armor.
2: You see only as far as you permit yourself to see, sir.
4: You see, I manage to keep my head.
2: If you look for emptiness, sir, you see emptiness.
1: Then it wasn't a dream.
2: The flagstones of the sanctuary floor are also tombstones.
1: It's true. It wasn't a dream.
4: You must join our procession.
1: Henry.
2: The headless dead.
4: Join our procession.
2: The headless dead.
4: Join our procession.
2: The headless dead.
1: Henry, in the name of heaven, man, look where you're driving.
0: I can't stop, sir.
1: Look out, you're going to hit that path.
0: Mr. Holman!
1: Henry!

0: Mr. Holman. Mr. Holman, are you all right, sir? We hit that truck and... Mr. Holman, we hit that truck broadside and... Mr. Holman. Look at it.
1: Greetings, Frederick Holman, and welcome. I am pleased that you have kept your appointment with us.
2: You have heard The Headless Dead, tonight's original tale of dark fantasy by Scott Bishop. Ben Morris played Frederick Holman. Eleanor Naylor Corn was Mrs. Holman. Fred Wayne was Swift. Garland Moss was the leader of the Headless Dead. And Murillo Schofield was heard as the chauffeur. Next Friday night at this same time, we'll bring you a strange and weird tale of the unusual. Death is a Savage Deity, based upon Scott Bishop's novel of the same name. Listen for this breathtaking tale of witchcraft and black magic. 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

sleep no more. 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In the shadows, there may be moving things. 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

0: Good evening. This is Ben Grauer introducing tonight's tale of terror, told by Nelson Armstead on the National Broadcasting Company's presentation of Sleep No More. The story of terror can be as simple as a sheeted ghost rattling chains. It can be a complex and hidden world of horror, lurking in such unholy dimensions as only the dead and the moonstruck can glimpse. Or it can be those terrible, fathomless shadows which lie buried deep in the primitive mind of civilized man. And for this evening, well, Nelson Armstead, tell us about this evening's story.
1: Once again, Ben, we have two stories tonight. The Death of Olivier Bicaille by Emile Zola and Fishhead by Irvin S. Cobb. Fishhead is one of those tales that always makes the hair on the back of my neck stand up. It's the fantastic story of a human monstrosity who was the veritable embodiment of a nightmare.
0: It sounds promising. So let Nelson Armstead tell us about the man called Fishhead.
1: It goes past the powers of my pen to try to describe Real Foot Lake for you so that you, hearing this, will get the picture of it in your mind as I have it in mine. It's the largest lake south of Ohio, lying mostly in Tennessee, but extending up across what is now the Kentucky line. It is, and always has been, a lake of mystery. In places it is bottomless. Other places, the skeletons of the cypress trees that went down when the earth sank still stand upright so that if the sun shines from the right quarter and the water is less muddy than common, a man, peering face downward into its depths, sees below him the bare top limbs upstretching like drowned men's fingers, all coated with the mud of years and bandaged with pennons of green lake slime. In still other places, the lake is shallow for long stretches, no deeper than breast high to a man, but dangerous because of the weed growths and the sunken drifts which entangle a swimmer's limbs. Its banks are mainly mud. Its waters are muddied too, being a rich coffee color in the spring and a copperish yellow in the summer. And the trees along its shore are mud-colored clear up to their lower limbs after the spring floods, when the dried sediment covers their trunks with a thick, scrofulous-looking coat. There are stretches of unbroken woodland around it, and slashes where the cypress trees rise countlessly like headstones for the dead snags that rot in the soft ooze. There are long, dismal flats where in the spring the clotted frog spawn cling like patches of white mucus among the weed stalks, and at night the turtles crawl out to lay clutches of perfectly round white eggs with tough, rubbery shells in the sand. There are bayous leading off the nowhere, and sloughs that wind aimlessly like great blind worms, finally to join the big river that rolls a few miles to the westward. Real Foot Lake is a wonderful place for fish, bass and crappie and perch and the snouted buffalo fish. How these edible sorts live to spawn and how their spawn in turn live to spawn again is a marvel, seeing how many of the big fish-eating cannibal fish there are in Real Foot. Here, bigger than anywhere else, you find the garfish, all bones and appetite and horny plates, with a snout like an alligator, the nearest link, naturalists say, between the animal life of today and the animal life of the reptilian period. But the biggest of them all are the catfish. These are monstrous creatures, these catfish of Real Foot, scaleless, slick things with corpsey dead eyes and poisonous fins like javelins, and huge whiskers dangling from the sides of their cavernous heads. 6 and 7 feet long they grow to be, and weigh 200 pounds or more. And they have mouths wide enough to take in a man's foot or a man's fist, and strong enough to break any hook save the strongest, and greedy enough to eat anything, living or dead or putrid, that the horny jaws can master. Oh, but they are wicked things, and they tell wicked tales of them down there. They call them man-eaters and compare them in certain of their habits to sharks. Fishhead was a piece of this setting. He fitted into it as an acorn fits its cup. All his life, He had lived on Realfoot, always in the one place at the mouth of a certain slough. He'd been born there of a Negro father and a half-breed Indian mother, both of them now dead. And the story was that before his birth, his mother was frightened by one of the big fish, so that the child came into the world most hideously marked. Anyhow, Fishhead was a human monstrosity, the veritable embodiment of a nightmare. He had the short, stocky, sinewy body of a man, but his face was as near to being the face of a great fish as any face could be, and yet retained some trace of human aspect. His skull sloped back so abruptly that he could hardly be said to have a forehead at all. His chin slanted off right into nothing. His eyes were small and round with shallow, glazed, pale yellow pupils, and they were set wide apart in his head, and they were unwinking and staring like a fish's eyes. His nose was no more than a pair of tiny slits in the middle of a yellow mask. His mouth was the worst of all. It was the awful mouth of a catfish, lipless and almost inconceivably wide, stretching from side to side. Also, when Fishhead became a man grown, his likeness to a fish increased, for the hair upon his face grew out into tightly kinked, slender pendants that dropped down either side of the mouth like the beards of a fish. If he had any other name than Fishhead, none excepting himself knew it. As Fishhead he was known, and as Fishhead he answered. Mainly he kept to himself, with no kith nor kin, nor even a friend, shunning his kind and shunned by them. His cabin stood just below the state line, where the mud slough runs into the lake. It was a shack of logs, the only human habitation for 4 miles up or down. If the real footers shunned Fishhead by day, they feared him by night and avoided him as a plague, dreading even the chance of a casual meeting. For there were ugly stories about Fishhead, stories which all the Negroes and some of the whites believed. They said that a cry, which had been heard just before dusk and just after, skittering across the darkened waters, was his calling cry to the big catfish. And at his bidding, they came trooping in, and that in their company, he swam in the lake on the moonlit night, sporting with them, diving with them, even feeding with them on what manner of unclean things they fed. The cry had been heard many times, that much was certain. Also, that the big fish were noticeably thick at the mouth of Fishhead Slough. No native real footer, white or black, would willingly wet an arm or a leg there.

0: Here Fishhead had lived, and here he was going to die. The Baxters were going to kill him. And this day in late summer was to be the time of the killing. The two Baxters, Jake and Joel, were coming in their dugout to do it. This murder had been a long time in the making. The Baxters had to brew their hate over a slow fire for months before it reached the pitch of action. They were poor whites, poor in everything, repute and worldly goods and standing. A pair of fever-ridden squatters who lived on whiskey and tobacco when they could get it, and on fish and cornbread when they couldn't. The feud itself was of months standing. Meeting Fishhead one day in the spring, the brothers had accused him, wantonly and without proof, of running their trout line and stripping it of the hook catch, an unforgivable sin among the water dwellers and shanty boaters of the South. Seeing that he bore this accusation in silence, only eyeing them steadfastly, they had been emboldened then to slap his face, whereupon he turned and gave them both a beating of their lives. They swore that they would get him. There'd been no hitch or mishap. No one had been abroad in the late afternoon to mark their movements. And in a little while, Fishhead ought to be due. Jake's woodsman's eye followed the downward swing of the sun speculatively. The shadows thrown shoreward lengthened and slithered on the small ripples. The small noises of the day died out. The small noises of the coming night began to multiply. The green-bodied flies went away, and big mosquitoes with speckled gray legs came to take their place. The sleepy lake sucked at the mud banks with small mouthing sounds, as though it found the taste of the raw mud agreeable. Bull bats began to flitter back and forth above the tops of the trees. A pudgy muskrat, swimming with head up, was moved to slide off briskly as he met a cottonmouth moccasin snake, so fat and swollen with summer poison that it looked almost like a legless lizard as it moved along the surface of the water in a series of slow, torpid S's. Directly above the head of either of the waiting assassins, a compact little swarm of midges hung, holding to a sort of kite-shaped formation. But the two brothers in their dugout gave heed to nothing except the one thing upon which their hearts were set and their nerves tensed. Joel gently shoved the gun barrels across the log, cuddling the stock to his shoulder and slipping two fingers caressingly back and forth upon the triggers. Jake held the narrow dugout steady by a grip upon a fox-grape tendril. A little wait, and then the finish came. Fishhead emerged from the cabin door and came down the narrow footpath to the water and out upon the water on his log. He stood there erect, his chest filling, his chinless face lifted up, and something of mastership and dominion in his poise. And then his eye caught what another's eyes might have missed, the round twin ends of the gun barrels, the fixed gleam of Joel's eyes aimed at him through the green tracery. In that swift passage of time, too swift to be measured by seconds, realization flashed all through him, and he threw back his head still higher and opened wide his shapeless trap of a mouth, and out across the lake he sent skittering and rolling his cry. And in his cry was the laugh of a loon and the croaking bellow of a frog and the bay of a hound, all the compounded night noises of the lake. And in it, too, was a farewell and a defiance and an appeal. The heavy roar of the duck gun came. At 20 yards, the doubled charge tore the throat out of him. He came down face forward upon the log, and then the blood came out of his mouth. And Fishhead, in death still as much fish as man, slid, flopping headfirst, off the end of the log and sank face downward slowly, his limbs all extended out. One after another, a string of big bubbles came up to burst in the middle of a widening, reddish stain on the coffee-colored water. The brothers watched this, held by the horror of the thing they had done, and the cranky dugout, having been tipped far over by the recoil of the gun, took water steadily across its gunwale. And now there was a sudden stroke from below upon its careening bottom, and it went over, and they were in the lake. But the shore was only 20 feet away, the trunk of the uprooted tree only 5. Joel, still holding fast to his shotgun, made for the log, gaining it with one stroke. He threw his free arm over it and clung there, treading water as he shook his eyes free. Something gripped him. Some great, sinewy, unseen thing gripped him fast by the thigh, crushing down in his flesh. He uttered no cry, but his eyes popped out, and his mouth set in a square shape of agony, and his fingers gripped into the bark of the tree like grapples. He was pulled down and down by steady jerks not rapidly, but steadily, so steadily. And as he went, his fingernails tore four little white strips in the tree bark. His mouth went under. Next, his popping eyes. Then his erect hair. And finally, his clawing, clutching hand. And that was the end of him.
1: Jake's fate was harder still, for he lived longer, long enough to see Joel's finish. He saw it through the water that ran down his face, and with a great surge of his whole body, he literally flung himself across the log and jerked his legs up high into the air to save them. He flung himself too far, though, for his face and chest hit the water on the far side. And out of this water rose the head of a great fish, with the lake slime of years on its flat black head, its whiskers bristling, its corpsey eyes alight, its horny jaws closed and clamped in front of Jake's flannel shirt. His hand struck out wildly and was speared on a poisonous fin. And unlike Joel, he went out of sight with a great yell and a whirling and churning of the water that made the cornstalk circle in the edges of the small whirlpool. But the whirlpool soon thinned away into the widening rings of ripples. And the cornstalks quit circling and became still again. And only the multiplying night noises sounded about the mouth.

0: The bodies of all three came ashore on the same day near the same place. Except for the gaping gunshot wound where the neck met the chest, Fishhead's body was unmarked. But the bodies of the two Baxters were so marred and mauled that the real footers buried them together on the bank without ever knowing which might be Jake and which might be Joel.
1: This has been Irvin S. Cobb's short story, Fishhead, as told by Nelson Armstead. Now, Mr. Armstead, about the second story?
0: Well, have you ever experienced the terrifying thought that someday you might, by some accident, be buried alive, abandoned, given up as dead? The famous Frenchman, Émile Zola, must have had such a thought, for he wrote the weird tale we'll hear now, The Death of Olivier Bicaille. It was on a Saturday at 6 o'clock in the morning that I died. My poor wife had been bending over a trunk where she was looking for some linen. When she straightened up and saw my staring eyes, my rigid body, my chest quiet, she ran to me thinking I had fainted. She pressed my hands and looked into my face, and then a terror took hold of her, and she cried, oh, Lord, he's dead. I heard everything, but the sounds were faint and seemed to come from a distance. Only my left eye still perceived a confused light, a whitish glimmer, in which the objects of the room melted together. My right eye was completely paralyzed. This swoon, which overtook my entire body like a thunderbolt, prostrated me completely. My will was dead, not a fiber of my nerves obeyed me. Only within my impotent, inert frame, thought remained. Slow, languid, but perfectly clear. Could this then be death? Even as a child, I was afraid of death. I had always believed I wouldn't live and that they would soon bury me, and this thought of the soil horrified me. I could never accustom myself to it, even though it haunted me constantly. And in growing up, I had always retained this fixed idea and this fear. All this was passing through my mind while my dear Marguerite continued to weep beside me. It troubled me, not knowing how to calm her, not being able to tell her that I wasn't suffering. If death was nothing but this swoon of the flesh, then indeed I was wrong to have feared it so. It was actually a feeling of well-being, a great repose, in which worry and trouble were left behind. Poor Marguerite. Now she was alone. She kissed my hands and cried out repeatedly, Olivier, answer me, answer me. Oh, he is dead. But I couldn't possibly be dead. I would wake up soon, surely. Yes, presently I would lean over and take Marguerite in my arms. Presently, when she came to me again, I would murmur very low so as not to frighten her while I kissed her cheek. I'm only sleeping, my dearest. Don't you see that I'm alive and that I love you? The next moment, I heard a voice which I recognized. It was that of the old lady, Madame Gabin, who lived in the same floor. I felt her approaching. She looked at me, touched me, and then murmured gently, Oh, my poor child, my poor child. Madame Gabin took possession of the situation and quieted Marguerite as much as she could. And suddenly the misty light that I could still observe with my left eye disappeared. Madame Gabin had just closed my eyes, though I had not felt the touch of her finger on my eyelid. When I at last understood, a chill began to creep down my backbone. Then Madame Gabin spoke.
2: You know, my dear, we must think about formalities, the announcement to the city hall and all the details of the funeral. You're in no state to think about that now, and I don't want to leave you alone. But if you will permit me, I'm going to see if Monsieur Simoneau is at home.
0: Well, Marguerite didn't answer. However, I wished that she would have refused the services of this Simoneau. I had seen him 3 or 4 times during my short sickness. He was a big fellow, very handsome, very strong. I detested him, perhaps because of his manly appearance. The evening before he had come in, and it had pained me to see him sitting next to Marguerite. She appeared so pretty, so white beside him. Simoneau came, murmured his sympathy, and left to make arrangements. As the room became silent again, I asked myself whether this nightmare would last very long. I must be alive, for I sensed everything that was going on. I tried to imagine exactly what had happened to me. It must be one of those strokes of catalepsy about which I had heard. When I was very young, I had experienced trance-like fits which lasted several hours. Evidently, it was a crisis of this sort which now made my body rigid, as though life had left it, and which deceived everyone around me. But my heart would begin beating again. Blood would course through my veins once more. I would awaken, and I would console Marguerite. In reasoning thus, I found some peace for myself. Hours passed. Simoneau reappeared, whispering to Madame Gabin that the funeral was set for 11 o'clock the next day, and that the doctor for the dead would soon come. The doctor for the dead. He would do what would be necessary to revive me. I waited for him with great impatience. He came that night, not even excusing himself for being so late. He lost no time. I gathered he was tired, impatient, and in a hurry. Did he touch my hand? Did he listen for my heartbeat? I don't know. But it seemed to me that he looked at me with a great indifference. A moment later, he was gone. It was my life that had gone. Cries and tears and oaths stifled me, lacerated my convulsed throat, but no sound escaped. So this was the end. I was condemned. My last hope disappeared with this man. If I didn't awaken before 11 o'clock the next day, I would be buried alive. This thought was so horrible that I lost consciousness. I awoke when they placed me in the coffin and nailed the top in place. I had the sensation of riding on a rolling sea while they carried me out. Later, they took me out of the hearse. Priest mumbled some Latin phrases. Many feet moved about for a few minutes, and then suddenly I felt myself sinking. Ropes rubbed against the sides of the coffin, sounding like the strings of a double bass viol. This was the end. A double concussion, violent and loud as a cannon, burst upon me near the left side of my head as the first shovelfuls of dirt hit the coffin. A second impact took place near my feet. Then another, even greater than the last, struck me through the center. So violent was it that I thought the coffin would break in two, and I fainted. How long did I remain thus? I could not say. In nothingness, a whole eternity and a single second have the same duration. But little by little, confusedly, the consciousness of being came back to me. I tried to rise and struck my head violently. Was I finally coming out of the catalepsy which had for so many hours given me the appearance of one dead? Well, yes, I could move. A last test remained to be made. I opened my mouth and screamed, Marguerite! My voice inside the closed box took on such a hollow sound that it frightened me. Almighty God, was it true? I was able to move. I was able to cry out loud that I was alive. And my voice would never be heard. I was completely surrounded, stifled inside the earth. Finally, in a fit of hopeless anger, I kicked both feet out horrifically and was amazed to hear part of the wood give way. Another sturdy kick, and my feet shot out into an open space. Next to me was a recently dug open grave. Just a small partition of earth to dig through in order to roll out into this empty space. Oh, God be praised. I was saved. Oh, but it was good to live. My first thought was to find Marguerite. But as I reached the road, a weakness came over me, and I fell forward heavily.

0: For 3 weeks, I was unconscious. When I finally came to my senses, I found myself in a strange room. A man was there taking care of me. He told me simply that one morning he found me on Montparnasse Boulevard and had taken me to his home. He was an old doctor who'd given up his practice. When I began to thank him, he cut me short by saying the case had appeared interesting to him and that he wanted to study it. Further than this, I learned nothing. I regained strength slowly. But one June morning, I obtained permission to take a short walk and immediately set out to go to my old lodging. With difficulty, I reached it, and then a childish fear agitated me. If I presented myself suddenly this way to Marguerite, the shock might kill her. The best thing would be to see first the old neighbor, Madame Gabin. I decided to enter a little restaurant downstairs. I must have been unrecognizable. My beard had grown during my illness, and my face had become very thin. Then I heard two women of the house gossiping. They were talking about Marguerite. One was asking if she had decided as yet, and the other answered that she thought so. She said,
1: "Yes, Monsieur Simoneau has been kind to her. He's wound up his father's affairs, and he has a lot of money, and he's offered to take her to the country with him to live with one of his aunts who wants a companion. It will certainly end in marriage." "Well, after all," said the other woman, "the husband was no match for Monsieur Simoneau. I never liked him, always whining and not a penny. No, he was no husband for a woman with blood in her veins."

When I again found myself in the street, I walked slowly and with difficulty. I didn't suffer much, however. I even smiled when I saw my shadow in the sun. Certainly, I was very thin. It was a singular idea for me to marry Marguerite. And I recall how tired she was of her home before she married me. And the dear creature was always so good. But I'd never been her lover. It was a brother whom she mourned. Why should I disturb her life again? A dead man is not jealous. She could really be happy now. I would certainly not make the cruel mistake of coming to life. Well, since that time, I've traveled much and have lived in many lands. I'm a commonplace man who has worked and eaten like everyone else. Death no longer terrifies me. But it seems that he doesn't want me now, that I have no reason to live. And I'm afraid he may have forgotten me.

0: You can turn up the lights now. You can look around you. Nobody is there, really. Everything is all right, isn't it? Well, Nelson Olmsted, what's on the story list for next week?
1: Two quite different stories, Ben. The first, The Horsehair Trunk by Dave Grubb, is a story of revenge calculated to chill your spine. The second, A Friend to Alexander, is by James Thurber, who is noted principally for his humorous writings. Although I doubt if you'll find anything to laugh at in this little gem. And if you meet me here next week, I'll prove it.
0: 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Mr. Olmsted's albums are recorded exclusively for Vanguard Records. Until next week, when Nelson Olmsted will again be here in person, this is Ben Grauer, bidding you good night.

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0: From the far horizons of the unknown come transcribed tales of new dimensions in time and space. These are stories of the future. Adventures in which you'll live in a million could-be years on a thousand maybe worlds. The National Broadcasting Company, in cooperation with Street & Smith, publishers of Astounding Science Fiction, presents...
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0: Tonight's story, A Logic Named Joe, by Murray Leinster.
2: It was on the third day of August that Joe came off the assembly line. And on the fourth, Loreen came into town. And that afternoon, I saved civilization. Loreen is a blonde I was crazy about once, and Joe is a new 1974 model Logic that I've got stored away down in the cellar. And how do I save civilization?
0: You're listening now to A Voice from the Future. The voice of Frank Caldwell, head serviceman for the Logics Corporation, makers of the machine that does everything for you. Well, nearly everything, anyway. The electronic Logic. In the year we speak, 1974, no modern home was complete without one. And the Logic sets were working so well that life was soft indeed for repairman Frank Caldwell. That is, until that fatal day of August the 3rd, when suddenly the Logics began doing everything for their users and doing it too well.
2: On the 3rd of August, there wasn't much doing, and I'm hanging around the boss's office smoking up his cigars.
3: Frank, there's a customer outside. Go take care of him, will you?
2: Me? I'm a maintenance man.
3: Mr. Korlanovich wants to have Logics explained to him.
2: Explained? Where's he been, on Mars?
3: I just moved up from the backwoods someplace.
2: Well, why don't you explain him?
3: Well, I don't feel too well.
2: You were okay half an hour ago.
3: Are you the boss here, or am I? Go on out there, will you?
2: Okay, okay. Oh, Mr. Korlanovich, good morning. My name is Caldwell. Can I help you?
4: Oh, thank you, Mr. Caldwell. This is my little boy, Freddy.
5: Hiya, jerk!
4: Oh, Freddy. How many times have I got to tell you not to kick people in the shins? Excuse it, please, Mr. Caldwell.
2: Oh, sure. Just a kid.
5: I got a knife home, could cut you into little pieces.
4: Please, Freddy. We'd like to buy a Logic, Mr. Caldwell. The gentleman we spoke to first said he had to leave in a hurry.
2: I'll fix him. Well, I understand that you're not acquainted with Logics, Mr. Korlanovich.
4: That's right. We just moved to the city.
2: Uh-huh.
4: My wife, she saw everybody else had a Logic, and you know how women
2: are.
4: Oh,
2: you bet. Well, you can't get along without a Logic in this day and age, Mr. Korlanovich.
5: Look, I got a snake. You want to see?
2: Well, you shut that. Now, about the Logic. Here, I'll just plug in this one right here. Now, you see, the Logic looks kind of like an old-fashioned television set, only it's got keys instead of dials. Now, a lot of the keys are standard, like the television stations, the news, the stock market quotes, and so on. Now, of course, if you want to talk to somebody, you just punch the number of his Logic. It's like making an old-fashioned phone call.
4: But there can't be keys for everything.
2: Oh, no. Now, let's say that you want to ask a question, like what to take for a sore throat, or who won the American League pennant in 1911. You turn on the Logic, then you just punch the question key and ask, like this. Who was the first president of the United States?
6: George Washington.
2: There, you see.
4: But I already knew that.
2: Well, of course, that was just a sample.
4: I got a little store. Will it keep books for me?
2: It will keep your books, record your contracts, serve as a filing system, and check up on what happened to your lawyer's last client. Anything.
4: Hey, they're really something, these things.
2: 10,000 services and information sources in one. Read our advertising.
4: What I want to know, Mr. Caldwell, how do these Logics work?
2: Of course. Now, you saw that big building across the street?
4: Sure.
2: Well, that's one of the relay tanks. You see, there are a dozen of them all around the country, and they're all hooked up together. And there's a data plate in one of those tanks for every fact in creation. Anything that you want to see or hear, you just punch for it, and the Logic gives you the answer.
5: Hey, listen. Could I ask this thing how to make dart poison?
2: How to make what?
5: Dart poison. Like in Africa. I could shoot the darts through my bean shooter.
4: Maybe. I think maybe we better not get one of these
2: things. Oh, no. It's perfectly all right, Mr. Korlanovich. The Logic won't tell you that.
5: I bet it will. I'm going to try it. Hey, how do you make dart poison?
6: Public policy forbids this service.
5: Oh, what did it do that for?
2: Kind of some little... Because some people might ask things that aren't good for them.
5: Listen, I don't like this here one. I want that one over there.
2: Kid, they're all alike.
5: I want that one. If I can't have that one, I'm going to hold my breath till I'm dead.
2: Well, I got a lot of time.
4: It's no use, Mr. Caldwell. You might as well give him the one he wants.
2: But look, kid, they're so much alike that even I can't tell them apart.
5: I can, and I want Joe.
2: Joe? Who's Joe?
4: I guess he means the logic, Mr. Caldwell. He has to think up a name to call everything. You should hear some of the names he calls me.
5: Not till I'm 21. I promised Mother.
2: Okay, so we call him Joe, but them things are all alike to 1/10,000th of an inch.
5: I don't care. I bet he'll teach me how to make dart poison.
2: Okay, then. Come on, Joe.

0: So he keeps yelling, I want that one. I want that one. I'm going to call him Joe. Mike, I tell you, I could have wrung his neck.
1: How many cards?
0: I'll draw two. What a holy terror. He had his father scared to death.
1: It's too bad that kid ain't mine. I'd show him quick enough who was boss in the family. Uh-oh, holy smoke.
0: What's the matter?
1: I'm sorry, fellas. I got to hold up the hand a minute. I just remembered. Oh, I got to call my wife.
0: Oh, let her wait.
1: You ever met my wife? Hey, what's the matter with this thing? It ain't getting my house.
2: Announcing new and improved logic service.
1: Huh?
2: Your logic is now equipped to give not only consultive, but directive advice.
1: Hmm?
2: If you want to do something and don't know how to do it, ask your logic.
1: Hey, did you guys hear that? Well, they should have told us about this.
0: Oh, it's just somebody trying to pull a gag.
1: Well, it didn't sound like a gag to me. Maybe the boss decided to add a new logic service.
0: Look, the minute the system starts giving advice, some joker like you is going to be asking questions like, how do I get rid of my wife? Oh, no. The boss knows better than to start anything like that.
1: Yeah, but you heard what the logic just said.
0: Oh, listen, the sensor circuits will block the question. If you don't believe me, go ahead and try it.
1: Well, anything for a gag. Okay, logic, I got a question for you. How do I get rid of my wife?
2: Service question. Is your wife blonde or brunette?
1: Did you guys hear that? She's a blonde.
2: Exicrylobinatine is a constituent of green shoe polish. Take home a frozen meal containing pea soup. Color the soup with green shoe polish. This poison is fatal to blonde females only. This fact is a product of logic service. You cannot be convicted of murder. It is improbable that you will be suspected.
1: The saints preserve us.
0: And it's bound to be right. These things can't make a mistake. Well, Mike, don't just stand there. Check the sensor circuits, quick.
1: Oh, we can't get to them. They're all sealed up. It's supposed to be impossible for them to go out of order.
0: Well, they're out of order now. And I got a feeling that some awful things are going to happen.

0: Boss, we've got to do something. The logics have gone nuts.
1: Now, relax. The thing gave a goofy answer once. Maybe it was a joke.
0: But...
1: it was an accident. Now, forget it. It won't happen again.
0: What makes you so sure? People are going to be trying it. Look, look, supposing I wanted to get rid of you, for instance.
1: You don't. How would you collect your pay?
0: I know, but just supposing. Now, look, we'll try it.
2: If you want to do something and don't know how, ask your logic.
0: How do I bump off my boss? Male, fat, bald-headed, and 45.
2: Make some chocolate ice cream containing powdered charcoal in place of half the chocolate. 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
1: Now, look, Frank, I admit these things have gone a little wacky, but there's nothing to worry about.
0: Nothing to worry about? If this keeps up, what do you bet that we'll have to shut down the company?
1: You're kidding? We can't shut down the company, and you know it. Logics have taken the place of everything but night baseball. We shut them down, we go back to a civilization that we've forgotten how to run.
0: Yes, but boss, there's no telling what they'll do.
1: Listen, now, you've asked these questions for a gag. Nobody's going to ask them seriously. What you need is a little faith in human nature. Excuse me, it's probably my wife.
3: Cyrus, dear, how do you feel?
1: Well, just fine, sweetheart. What have you been doing?
3: I just called to tell you, Cyrus. I've got your favorite dessert for dinner.
1: Dessert? What kind?
3: Homemade chocolate ice cream. Cyrus, when you taste it, you'll just die.
4: Chocolate ice cream.
1: This can't be happening. Why, this is awful. These logics are dangerous.
4: Have a little faith in human nature.
1: Now, Caldwell, you're the head of the maintenance crew. I'll give you 24 hours to fix these logics or you're fired.
0: Well, now, look, boss.
1: What are you standing there for? Get in the service car. Get moving.
0: Where?
1: Anywhere. Find out what the logics are up to and see that you find out before the logics do.
0: Bartender, give me a double.
5: Come on up. Last night, have a little drink, pal. What's the matter, pal? You had a bad day?
0: Oh, excuse me, bud.
5: Listen, pal, you gotta listen. I got troubles.
0: Bartender, will you get this bar fly off of me?
6: On your way, son.
5: Oh, don't say that. I got troubles. How am I gonna keep my wife from finding out I had a couple of little drinks? How am I gonna do it, huh?
0: Look, mister, it's a hot day, and I've been driving a car around in it, see? And I've been trying to keep a bank president from having apoplexy on account of his logic told him how to rob his own bank. I've been trying to stop six-year-olds from asking what comes after the bees and the flowers and their fathers from asking how to get $1 million by tomorrow. I've been tripping over dead bodies so artistically croaked that nobody's ever gonna find out who done it, and all you got on your mind is
5: how am I gonna keep my wife from finding out I've been drinking?
0: Dry up, will you? Go ask a logic.
5: My pal, my boy, where's the logic? Where's that logic?
0: Here, right behind you. Here, here's a nickel.
5: Listen, I gotta hear. Now, come on, logic, old pal. Old pal, be nice. How does a guy keep his wife from finding out he's had a couple of little drinks? Answer me that, huh?
2: Buy a bottle of Franine hair shampoo. It is harmless, but contains an ingredient which instantly neutralizes alcohol. One teaspoonful for each jigger you have consumed.
5: Oh, boy, what was that again?
7: Supposing it's right, you'll never remember it as far as the drugstore. I think there's a bottle in the back room. Somebody left it.
5: Oh, my pal. Oh, my boy. No more trouble. You'll just show me the way to go.
7: I got a picture of him back there drinking that shampoo.
0: Yeah. Give me another double.
7: I don't know what's worse, to be as low as you or as high as him.
8: I know he's here. Where is that bum?
7: Who you want, lady?
8: My husband. I know he's here. Where is he?
9: Show me the way to go.
8: That's him, that no good louse. I'll show him. Thinks he's coming home staggering again, does he? Well, I'll teach him.
7: Poor guy.
10: Why, my dear, what a surprise to see you here.
8: Archibald, you're sober.
10: Of course, my love. I'm sober as a judge.
8: Then what are you doing in a saloon?
10: Your suspicion wounds me deeply, my love. Let me tell you, my dear, that I have been conducting a research project that is going to make us a fortune. I am going to patent soba, the drink that makes happy homes.
11: Look at this blotter, Caldwell. Blank.
6: The greatest crime wave in history, and we can't even make an arrest. They're all perfect crimes. Thanks to the logics.
0: But, Sergeant, we're doing our best to find
6: out... Well, that's not good enough. You can't find out what's back of this. Shut down the company. Unless the police department will.
0: Look, nobody is back of it. The logics run themselves. They pick their own circuits automatically.
6: You mean they're doing all this by themselves?
0: Sure. We always knew they could do a lot more things than we knew about. I think they're just trying to be helpful, that's all.
6: That's all, huh? Well, you better make them cut out the tricks, including this new business they're up to now.
0: What new business?
6: Just started an hour ago. Every time you turn on a logic, it asks your name, and then it spills out the whole history of your life.
0: What? I haven't heard about that. Well, what's it do that for?
6: You tell me. Go on, go ahead, try it.
0: Okay.
2: What is your name?
0: How do you like that? I'm Frank Caldwell.
2: Frank Caldwell. Were you ever called Ducky?
6: Ducky?
0: Wow. Lay off, will you, fella? What if I was? It's been years.
2: Ducky, there is a call for you.
11: Hello, Ducky.
0: Holy cats. Lorraine.
11: Ducky, darling, how marvelous.
6: Hey, let me get a look.
0: Gosh, Lorraine, where are you?
11: I'm in a hotel. I just got into town. Oh, Ducky, wasn't it smart of the logic to find you?
0: The logic? To find me?
11: I asked it how to find Ducky. You must have an unlisted number, darling. You're not in the directory.
0: Well, gee, how have you been, Lorraine, since I saw you last? I heard you got married.
11: You won't believe me, Ducky, I know, but I've had... four husbands, and I've never loved anybody as much as I love you.
0: You've divorced four husbands?
11: Three. The last one, died unexpectedly.
0: Oh, who unexpected it?
11: He did. But the jury acquitted me, Ducky. They knew it was just a little old accident. So now I'm free again, and we got lots of things to talk over. You come right on over here, Ducky, instantly.
0: Oh, well, Lorraine, I'm working, you see, and I'll call you back.
11: All right. Here's a kiss. That'll have to hold you till you get here. Hurry, Ducky.
0: Oh, my back. What am I going to do?
6: Do like you were telling me a while ago.
0: Huh?
6: Calm yourself, Ducky.
12: Call on the logic for you, Frank, your wife.
0: Oh, thanks, Mike. Hi, Gert.

0: What ails these logics?
1: Well, you better find out in a hurry or there's going to be trouble.
0: Now, look good. Now, just take it easy,
1: Bob
0: huh?
1: Caldwell, you can't let this happen to me. They're asking everybody's name. And when you tell your name, it reels off your whole history.
0: Well, honey, I don't think they're doing that anymore. I think that was just temporary.
1: Well, in the meantime, it's told everybody in the neighborhood all about me. I punched Mrs. Hudson's name. She's been married 3 times, and she's had Mr. Hudson arrested twice for non-support and once for beating her up. It'll tell anybody anything.
0: Yeah, but look, Gert, I'll tell you. Oh, honey, you don't mean that.
1: I do. If you can't figure out how to keep our private lives out of every logic in town, then I'm through, and that settles it.
0: I can't even budge any of these relay plates.
2: Me either.
0: Isn't there some way we can disconnect them?
2: Nope, there is not. They weren't built to be disconnected. The sensor circuits were supposed to take care of cutting them off. Now, see who that's for, Frank.
3: Hello, Ducky, darling.
0: Oh, Lorene, not again.
3: Ducky, darling, I'm so lonesome. Why haven't you come over?
0: Well, I've been busy.
3: Oh, poor Ducky. Look, let's get married.
0: Gosh, Lorene, what I mean is...
3: Right away, Ducky. You're not busy tonight, are you?
0: Look, Lorene, I got married.
3: Oh, poor boy, my poor Ducky. Well, we'll just get you out of that.
0: No, look, Lorene.
3: It's all arranged, darling. I'll just call up your wife and have a little talk.
0: No, now, please, Lorene. I mean, it's nice of you to think of me and all, but I...
3: Yeah, you just give me your address and your logic number, darling.
0: I haven't got one.
3: Never mind, darling. The logic will find out for me.
0: Lorene?
2: Hey, Frank, will you get away from that thing and give me a hand?
0: Yes, Mike, in a minute. First, I've got to call my wife.
2: No.
0: We got to get out of town. Oh, Lord, I made a mistake.
4: Frank, you're supposed to be helping Mike.
0: Yeah, I am, boss, I am, but I got to make this call.
4: Call? What do I care about your call? President's getting ready to close down the company and declare martial law. Now, for the love of heaven, do something.
0: Yes, boss, I will. I've just got to make this one call before the logics get on my trail.
5: To assist in solving a special problem of logic service, kindly give the following information if possible. Where does Frank Caldwell live?
0: They got me. I'm through. Look, Gert, will you please not ask any more questions?
6: Frank Caldwell, I told you I was leaving you.
0: Honey, leave me later. Right now, will you pack up yourself and the kids? We gotta get out of here.
6: But what is all this? Are the cops after you or something?
0: Yeah, that's it, the cops. Now get moving, honey, will you? And will you get away from that logic?
6: But don't you think we ought to hear the police call?
5: 27 and car 31. Detail to round up all employees of the Logics Company. Use caution. They are suspected of sedition.
0: Holy smoke, the cops are after me.
6: But you just said they were.
5: Car 17, proceed to vicinity of 119 East 7th Street. Child terrorizing neighborhood. Use extreme caution. Child is armed with bean shooter using poison darts.
0: Freddy.
6: Who's Freddy?
0: Something I met once in a horrible nightmare. He wanted a logic that would tell him how to make dart poison. They're all alike, I kept telling him. They're all alike.
6: What are you talking about?
0: Oh, I don't know, Gert. All I know is it was a nice world up till yesterday. Now it's like a guy named Joe come along and squashed all our mud pies for us.
6: Looks to me more like it was a logic named Joe.
0: What'd you say?
6: A logic named Joe.
0: A logic name? But they're all alike. Gert, baby!
6: Frank, let me go. Don't be so silly.
0: All right, honey, look, you hold the fort. Maybe they aren't all alike.
6: Where are you going? Frank, are you going to make a getaway?
0: Getaway, baby. If you've got the right inspiration, I'm going straight to the middle of this whole jamboree.
7: Yes? Oh. I was hoping it was the police.
0: You remember me, Mr. Kalanovich? Caldwell of the Logics Company?
7: Logics Company. I wish the Logics Company was at the bottom of the ocean.
0: I don't blame you, believe me. Now, where's your logic?
7: In here. I'd smash it into a million pieces if I wasn't afraid of what Freddy would do to me.
0: Look, just get out of the way, will you? I've got business with Joe.
5: If you want to do something and don't know how, ask your logic.
0: Oh, we're back to that routine, Well, I want to do something, all right. Can a logic be modified to achieve correlations for which human brains are too limited?

0: Yes.
1: How great will the modifications be?
2: Microscopically slight. Changes in dimension not detectable even by precision gauges. They can come about only through an extremely improbable accident.
1: And what would this super logic then be able to do? Come on, you, spill it.
2: It could set up entire new combinations of electronic relays, which would bypass the normal sensor blocks, thereby enabling it to perform valuable new services, including the giving of helpful advice on any human problem.
1: Uh-huh. And has this accident ever happened? Come on, come on!
2: It has happened only once in the case of the logic now owned by the Kolonovich family of 119 East 7th Street. A logic named Joe.
1: Thanks, Joe. That's all I wanted to know.
3: Hey, what's all that about?
1: I'm taking this logic away, Mr. Kolonovich. I'll bring you a new one, and our troubles are all over.
4: Hey, you, get away from Joe.
1: Correction, our troubles are just beginning.
3: Freddy, put down that blowgun.
4: Ah, shut up. Hey, you, I said get away from the logic.
1: Look, Freddy, I'm going to bring you a nice new one, see?
4: I want that one. Get your mitts off it. What I got in this bean shooter ain't lemonade.
3: Mr. Caldwell, the police. They're outside.
1: Yeah, for me and Freddy.
4: Nuts. What they want you for? You ain't smart enough to do nothing.
1: Oh, no? Hey, there's plenty I could tell you. Look, there's the cops, kid. It's you and me against them.
4: So what you gonna do about it if you're so smart?
1: Now, look, we may have to fight our way out. Let me see that blowgun. I know a way to hop it up so the cops won't have a chance. Now, come on, give it to me.
4: Okay, let's see what you can do. Here.
1: Thanks. Here!
4: Oh! Oh!
3: Mr. Caldwell... You're a great man.
1: Now all I got left to do is pull this plug out of the wall. Come right in, Sergeant.
5: Well, that must be the kid. He don't look so tough to me.
1: Well, huh? He just got a little softening.
3: There'll be no more complaints, officer. I guess I can go on where Mr. Caldwell left off.
5: Caldwell? Hey, you're wanted.
1: Now look, I just came to pick up this busted logic. I don't know a thing.
5: You said that before. Come on, you're going to the cooler.
1: Let's go.
5: Now, wait a minute. You act like you wanted to go to jail.
1: Well, just till a certain party leaves town. I, got a feeling it's safer.
5: Okay, then, Caldwell, into the paddy wagon you go.
1: Thanks, officer. You may be saving my life. Now, if you'll just help me carry this logic out...
5: Wait a minute. You can't take that in the wagon.
1: I can't? Why not?
5: There's no room. We already got a dame in there who's raising the roof.
1: A dame?
5: Yeah, a blonde. Blaine Closeman picked her up trying to buy a gun without a permit. She keeps screaming she's gonna... miss her date with Ducky.
6: 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Featured in the cast were Mandel Kramer, Wendell Holmes, Guy Repp, Bill Zuckert, Walter Kinsella, Bob Hastings, Joseph Julian, Joey Fallon, Mary Lou Forster, Ann Thomas, and Mary Patton. 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X-1 was directed by Daniel Sutter and is an NBC Radio Network production.
7: 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It concerns the day when traffic became so impossible that the engineers took over and banned all automobiles, tore up the superhighways, and built huge mechanized roads which whirled along on giant rotors at speeds up to 100 miles an hour. An engineering miracle changed the face of the nation. The rolling roads took over. No one worried about the fact that if the road should stop, our whole economic life would fall apart. The machinery, they said, was perfect. But they forgot that machinery depends on men, and men are not perfect. Be sure to tune in next week at a new time, same day, for another exciting broadcast of X Minus One.
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0: Come in. Welcome. I'm E.G. Marshall. Terror is our business, and we're about to take care of business in an unusual way. You're going to hear a story about a very contemporary sort of terror. It's a tale that takes place not in some dark dungeon with rattling chains, but in swank bistros and penthouse apartments where the closest thing to clanking chains are jangling charm bracelets and the tinkle of ice in highball glasses. But in this setting, you'll hear shocking words like...
1: Look what you did to him, Inga. Look at his eye, how swollen it is, all black and swollen.
2: Corey, let go of me. You're hurting my arm.
1: You shouldn't have done it, Inga. Now you'll have to kiss it.
2: What?
1: I'm sorry, Inga. Kiss his eye. You hurt it, now you have to kiss it.
2: Corey!
0: Our mystery drama, The Slave, was written especially for the Mystery Theater by Henry Slessor and stars Mandel Kramer and Fred Gwynn. 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I'll be back shortly with Act One.
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1: I enjoyed flying. I just got an immense pleasure out of flying. Can't describe it. It's just something that, yeah.
2: I don't know. I guess basically my whole being is based on adventure, on the challenge of flying an aircraft, knowing that you have the responsibility for a multi-million dollar aircraft. And that responsibility that it gives you is, it makes your life significant, makes my life anyway.
3: To me, flying is something that gives me a lot more freedom in understanding myself. I get to find my own fears and faults when I'm up alone. There's no one else to help me. No one else to grab the controls and pull me out of the spin. It's up to me.
4: The flight training they're giving me, what it's worth, I couldn't even start to make in a lifetime.
5: It takes a special type of person.
6: Learn to fly in the Navy. If you're going to be something, why not be something special?

0: There's a very special sound to a really elegant restaurant. An orchestration of noise composed of good china, fine crystal and silver, murmuring waiters, and chattering patrons. We're in the Windward Restaurant on East 55th Street in Manhattan. And as soon as your eyes become accustomed to the dim light, you'll see a very handsome couple in a booth. The man's name is Corey. The woman is named Inger. If you were able to overhear their conversation, you might gather that tonight may be a very special occasion for both of them.
1: It's kind of hard to believe that it's only a matter of weeks.
2: What is?
1: Since we first met.
2: Does it seem longer to you?
1: Now, that's what I call a trick question. If I say it seems long, you'll think all the newness has gone out of it. If I say it seems short...
2: All right. I withdraw the question.
1: No, I'm willing to answer it, Inger. Inger, it seems like I've known you all my life. But what's more important...
2: Well, go on. That's one of those sentences that demand finishing.
1: Well, I've never spoken these words before. I never wanted to. As a matter of fact...
2: Corey, what is it?
1: Oh, nothing. Nothing.
2: Well, you were staring at something.
1: I just thought I saw someone I knew, that's all.
2: Blonde or brunette?
1: Not a woman, a man. Guy I know.
2: All right, so you saw someone you know.
1: I could have sworn he was out of town.
2: Is that the one?
1: Where?
2: That man crossing the room. It looks like he's heading right for us.
1: Oh, good Lord, it is. It's Ray.
3: Well. What a delightful surprise, Corey. What an absolutely charming surprise.
1: I thought you were still out of town, Ray.
3: Just got back. Been eating in so many tomain bars, I couldn't wait to get back to civilized cooking again. Well, do I get an introduction?
1: Oh, sure. This is Inger Williams. Inger, this is Ray Chaffee.
2: Hello.
3: Aren't you lovely, Miss Williams?
2: Why, thank you.
3: Corey hasn't been wasting any time since I've been gone. Have you, Corey?
1: We haven't known each other very long, Ray.
2: As a matter of fact, we were just discussing that very subject.
3: I'll bet he's been keeping you hidden, hasn't he? Been taking you to nothing but nice, dark places where nobody can see you unless they look very, very close. And you're worth looking closely at, Miss Williams.
2: Corey, didn't you say that you wanted to get the check?
1: Oh, yes, that's right. We were just finishing up, Ray. We're about to leave.
3: Oh, gee, what a shame. But, you were lucky at that, weren't you, Corey? I might have spotted you before the main course. What did you have? Did you try the blanket de veau? It was very good, but I suppose you had the steak. You never did have much imagination.
2: We both had the steak, Mr. Chaffee. I don't have much imagination either.
3: That's very sweet, Miss Williams. Very sweet of you. And now, Corey, you can leave.
1: For heaven's sake, Ray.
3: You heard me, Corey. Get out. Oh, your credit rating's still good at the Windward, isn't it? Would you stop at the desk and tell them to add my bill to your account? Go on, Corey. Move.
2: Will somebody please tell me what this is all about?
1: Inger, I'm sorry. I've got to leave. I'll call you later at home.
2: You'll do what?
1: I'll phone you later tonight.
3: No, Corey. No more calls tonight. You just go home and go Betty bye. Tomorrow. Well, we'll see about tomorrow.
2: Corey, where are you going? What do you think you're doing?
3: Please sit down, Miss Williams. You don't have to leave. There's no use you're sitting here alone. Is it?
2: Well, I am leaving.
3: Corey wouldn't want you to do that. Would you, Corey? Tell Miss Williams that you wanted to stay.
1: Inga, please stay. I'll talk to you sometime tomorrow. Good night.
2: I just don't believe this.
3: Relax, Inga. You don't mind my calling you Inga, do you? Now that we're... nice and cozy.
2: Get your hand off my arm or I'll start screaming. See what that does to your credit rating.
3: Wait, don't go.
2: Good night, Mr. Chaffee.
4: Thank you.
2: Hello.
4: Inga, it's Corey.
2: Drop dead.
4: Inga, please don't hang up. Please listen to me. It's very important.
2: You can listen to me instead. I have never, repeat, never been treated that way by any man. I've never been so humiliated.
4: If you'll listen to me, maybe you'll understand what happened. Don't you even want to know?
2: Yes, I do want to know. I want to know very much.
4: I don't blame you for being angry. Look, I can't tell you all about it just yet, but I will, I promise. I didn't know Chaffee would be there. I didn't even know he was in town. I've been rid of him for 6 weeks. His company sent him on a sales trip.
2: Corey, it's 8 o'clock in the morning. Last night was a very bad joke, but I am not awake enough to listen to any apology.
4: Inga, will you have lunch with me?
2: No.
4: Please, I have to see you. It's important to me.
2: Well, I don't feel like it.
4: We still have some unfinished business from last night.
2: Oh, all right. I'm too sleepy to argue. Tell me something, Corey. Are you hiding from that man?
1: Why do you say that?
2: This grotto you picked for lunch. It looks like a place frequented only by Portuguese leather tanners or something. I mean, did you pick it because of your friend?
1: Oh, now, don't be silly.
2: It would be nice if you could explain.
1: It's so stupid that it almost defies explanation.
2: Well, try anyway.
1: Well, it's a kind of bet.
2: A what?
1: A bet. A running joke that I have with Chaffee.
2: Well, who is Chaffee? Do you work for him? Is he your boss?
1: No. He's just a friend. We went to college together. Chaffee, me, a few other guys. We had a poker club, you see. But a couple of marriages broke it up, you know.
2: No, I don't know a thing. All I know is that man ordered you out of the restaurant and you went.
1: Well, I must have looked like a dope, I admit, but it had to be that way. It was part of a game.
2: A game? I mean, is that how you described last night?
1: Listen, there was something much more important about last night. A lot more important than Ray Chaffee. Now, can we forget about him for a while, please?
2: Well, how do you expect
1: Inga,
2: me to?
1: Please, here, look at this.
2: It's a box.
1: Yes, small velvet box. Remember me telling you about that half-wit that I was engaged to last year?
2: Leela.
1: Yes, Leela. Remember I said she returned my engagement ring?
2: Now, wait a minute.
1: Now, look what's inside the box. Go ahead. You see? Nothing.
2: I don't get it.
1: No, you don't get Leela's ring. I stopped at the jeweler's this morning and I made a deal for a clean swap. Now, you can go there any time and pick out the one you like. If you want to. You look shocked.
2: I am.
5: Excuse me, Mr. Jensen?
1: Hmm?
5: Are you Mr. Corey Jensen?
1: Yes, yes, that's me.
5: A telephone call for you, sir. It's already plugged in.
1: Well, there must be some mistake.
5: No, sir. It's for you.
1: Excuse me, Inga. Hello?
6: Ladybug, fly away home. Your house is on fire. Your children will burn.
1: Ray.
6: Get going, Corey. Vamos, scram. Exit.
1: How did you know I was here? Are you following me again?
6: I want you out of there. Your presence in that place offends me.
2: What's going on?
6: Come right across the street in the phone booth. I'll expect to see you under the canopy in the next 2 minutes. All right. I'll give you 3.
2: Corey, hang up on him.
1: Ray, please, for the love of...
6: You heard the command, Corey.
1: Yes, I heard it. I think I've got to go.
2: Oh, no, don't tell me. Not again.
1: I've got to, Inga. It's something that I can't help.
2: Corey, if you walk out of here and don't tell me why...
1: Look, Inga, order some lunch. Have the roast beef, darling. It's good here. And I'll call you.
2: If you go now, I don't want you ever to call me. Corey!

0: Go ahead, slam the door in my face.
1: I really should do exactly that.
0: And I wouldn't blame you. On the other hand, if you let me in, I'll tell you the whole story. I wanted to tell you the whole thing before, but I couldn't. That was part of the deal. I had to get Ray's approval. So I went to him this afternoon and he okayed it.
1: Well, how nice of Ray.
0: He even liked the idea of your knowing. I'm his slave, Inga.
1: What did you say? No, don't repeat it. I heard it. I just don't believe it.
0: I'm Ray Chaffee's personal slave. Now, I know that sounds wild, but it's not as crazy as you think. I don't mean he bought me on the open market or that we've got some kind of a nutty kind of sex thing going. What I mean is I have to do everything he tells me to do. Well, practically everything anyway. I mean, he can't cause me physical harm. He can't tell me to jump out the window, for instance. That would be against the rules.
1: The rules?
0: I've been his slave for 9, 10 months now. And I've got less than 2 months before it's over. And I can tell you these last few weeks have been the roughest. Because of you.
1: Because of me.
0: I almost decided that I shouldn't keep on seeing you, not until this year was up. But with Chaffee away on that selling trip, I thought I could take a chance.
1: A chance on what?
0: Look, about 10 months ago, Chaffee and I and a couple of other guys, this little poker club I told you about, we were all sitting around one night putting away a fair amount of booze, and somehow we got on the subject of slavery. Present-day slavery, I mean.
1: Nice topic for a poker game.
0: Well, slavery still exists, you know. I mean, there's quite a slave trade in the Middle East, you know, places like that. Anyway, we all agreed that slavery was bad. But we also agreed that slavery was bad only for the slave. It was terrific for the master.
1: My, such insight.
0: Well, when you put all the moral considerations aside, what was so bad about having two or three slaves to do anything you want them to do? Ray Chaffee even found a quotation by Tolstoy about it. I think he looked it up, though, after the bet.
1: The bet? You said something about a bet before.
0: Well, you know about Tolstoy. He was some kind of Russian saint about individual freedom. Only he wrote in his diary that slavery is an evil, but an extremely nice evil.
1: But it is evil.
0: Sure, because it's involuntary. Slaves don't want to be slaves. If it were voluntary, if you close that moral gap...
1: Is that what you did, volunteered to be a slave?
0: Well, in a way. That's how the evening ended, in a kind of bet that Chaffee and I made with each other. Chaffee bet that I couldn't survive as his personal slave for a solid year. Now that year's almost over. I win, he loses, and things go back to normal. But I can't quit now, Inga, don't you see?
1: But you can't go on like this. You can't, Corey.
0: I've stood it for 10 months. Now I just can't throw away those 10 months. Well, Chaffee made me see hell, and he may get worse. But I won't give him the satisfaction of quitting before the year is up.
1: Not even if I asked you to.
0: No, Inga, not even if you asked me. I'm his slave, Inga, and I'm going to be Chaffee's slave for the next 10 weeks. Even if you never see me again.
2: Who would have thought that slavery was still alive, right in the heart of New York City? We've heard of wage slaves, love slaves, and other varieties, but Corey Jensen seems to be the genuine article. The question is, will Ray Chaffee want him to survive the next 10 weeks of slavery? What will he do to make him change his mind? I'll be back shortly with Act Two.

lot of things, like choicest hops, rice, and best barley malt. The Budweiser ingredients listed proudly right there on the Budweiser label. There are less expensive ingredients, but you won't find them in Budweiser. No way. There's a lot more that goes into the brewing of Budweiser than just ingredients. But it's what comes out that counts most, and that's the Budweiser taste. And that speaks for itself, loud and clear. Hear it talking?

0: set it off.
1: Anheuser-Busch, St. Louis.
2: Do you think a computer programmer needs the use of his legs? New York University doesn't. They hired a man who's almost totally paralyzed. Yet they'll be the first to admit Tom Clancy's one of the best computer programmers they ever had. Of course, Tom Clancy's just one person, but there are millions of men and women in this country very much like him. People who have accepted their disabilities and come through rehabilitation with skills, determination, and a sense of responsibility. Yes, Tom Clancy's got a very good job. But what about all the others? The Director of Vocational Rehabilitation in your state has a file of highly qualified people in every field, ready, willing, and able to work. If you're not in a position to hire them, talk to someone who is. And next time there's an opening in your company, ask him to write the Director of Vocational Rehabilitation. His office is in your state capital.
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4: Corey Jensen, a modern young bachelor, has just shocked his girlfriend, Inger, by revealing himself in an ancient condition, the condition of servitude. Inger Williams is having a lot of trouble handling this information, but perhaps Corey can make her understand.
5: It didn't start out too badly. Chaffee wasn't used to having a slave. At first, he asked me to do things. You know, he was polite. He used the word please, and all his commands were petty, you know, like running errands, going to the library, finding him taxis. It was easy.
6: And then he changed?
5: Well, he couldn't ask me to do anything that would endanger my health, or cost me my job, or involve money, or anything like that.
6: But he could humiliate you. He could do that.
5: Nothing that would get me picked up by the police. But anything else, I would have to do them, or I wouldn't be his slave, would I? I mean, a slave gives unquestioned obedience. That's the heart and soul of it, the inability to refuse the master's orders. But it took Chaffee a long time, almost half a year, to find the joy in it.
6: The joy?
5: Yes. There is a joy in it, Inga. Almost an ecstasy. It's more than the convenience of someone doing your bidding. It's power. More direct, more satisfying than any other kind. The raw, immediate power of one human being over another.
6: You know what I think? I think you're children, two stupid kids who ought to be spanked.
5: Anyway, after 6 months, his commands started getting tougher and more frequent. That's when we stopped being friends and became what we are now. Master and slave. Nothing but that. And that's when he started to really enjoy it.
6: Corey.
5: Yes?
6: Do you love me?
5: Inga, don't ask me to quit. Please. It's not possible. I mean, do you think those restaurant things were bad? There have been worse. I've done every kind of dirty job for Chaffee. I've been his valet, his butler, his cleaning woman. He's broken me up with every girl I've dated. He even tried to take them over. He even told one of them what I was to him.
6: I thought the ground rules...
5: They only apply to me, not to him. The master doesn't have to keep secrets. Only the slave. And he told this half-wit girl...
6: Leela?
5: Yes. And maybe Chaffee did me a favor there, but I won't forget the way he walked in on us.
6: And told her that you were his slave?
5: He told her and he proved it. Made me crawl in front of her. And that half-wit laughed. She thought it was funny. Hilarious. She asked Chaffee for a piece of the action. She wanted to play, too. And for the rest of the night, I was her slave as well, because that's part of the bargain. If you've got one master, you're the slave of the whole human race.
6: Oh, Corey, how could you? I would have smashed his face.
5: Sure, slaves revolt. That's part of the fun. But I had too much invested.
6: Who'd be calling me this late?
5: I don't know.
6: Should I answer it? Do you think it might be him?
5: Well, he knows I'm here.
6: All right. Hello?
7: Hello, baby. How are you? Is that little boy crying his heart out to you?
6: Hello, Mr. Chaffee. I'm delighted you called. Delighted. It gives me a chance to tell you what I think of you.
7: Save it. Let me talk to Corey.
6: Not until you hear me first.
7: Sweetie, you bug me and I bug him, Dick.
6: Corey, you better take it.
5: Hello?
7: Did you tell her yet?
5: Yes, I told her the whole thing. About the bet. You said I could.
7: That's not what I'm talking about. You know what I mean.
5: No. I haven't told her.
7: Do it then. Right now. Let me hear you do it.
5: All right. Inga.
6: Yes?
5: Ray wants me to leave now, but he doesn't want you to be lonely. He says he'll be glad to come up here and keep you company. He says,
7: Go on, Corey.
5: He says he knows a way to keep you warm and happy.
6: Corey.
5: Inga, I'd appreciate it if you would. I can't force you, but I'd look on it as a real favor if you'd let Ray come up now.
6: Corey, get out of here. Get out of here right now.

0: Hello?
1: It's me, Inga.
0: Well, what do you know? I thought your master had sent you to Timbuktu or someplace. It's been more than a week.
1: Inga, can you meet me? I'm in the phone booth at the corner of Madison and 64th, right near the jewelry store I told you about.
0: And where's your master? In the store?
1: Oh, no, this time I turned the tables. I've been spying on him. I saw him pull his car out of the garage 10 minutes ago. It's safe for us to meet.
0: Well, it may be safe, but that doesn't mean I want to.
1: Inga, please.
0: All right. I'll be there.
2: Nine more weeks, Inga. That's all. Just 9 weeks and it'll be over. Now, here's what I figured out. I won't see you again until then. I won't even try.
0: But it's so unfair.
2: It's the only way. I'll tell him we've broken up. Then he'll leave us, leave you alone after that, unless you've met someone else in the meantime.
0: Oh, you fool. Do you think that I want someone else?
2: Darling, let's go to that jewelry store. Let's go right now. Maybe if you have that ring on your finger, it'll make a difference.
0: Oh, Corey. It's just so beautiful. I can't stop looking at it.
2: I can't stop looking at you looking at it.
0: Oh, look at the way it catches the light from the street lamp.
2: It's catching the light from your eyes.
0: Oh, Corey. I love you so much.
2: I love you too, darling. Uh-oh.
0: What is it?
2: A car in front of your apartment house.
0: Is it his?
2: Yes. I better go.
0: Please, don't. He might be waiting in the lobby or upstairs in the hall. I'm afraid of him, Corey.
2: You don't have to be, darling. He doesn't have any hold over you. If he starts anything, tell him you'll call the police. If he threatens me, tell him you don't give a damn that we've broken up.
0: It's all so horrible.
2: I'll call you later, darling.
3: Good evening, Miss Williams. I wonder if you've seen our friend.
0: No, I haven't seen your friend. And I don't want to see him.
3: Ah, then maybe you're in the market for a new friend.
0: Good night, Mr. Chaffee.
3: Don't go yet, Miss Williams. Please. Tell me where you're keeping the laddie. I know you two are still together. Where is he? Hiding under your bed?
0: All right, why don't you come inside and see for yourself? There's something that I want to ask you anyway.
3: Well, now that's a very kind offer.
0: You don't have to search the place. You can take my word for it. Corey isn't here.
3: I'm perfectly willing to believe you.
0: Then are you perfectly willing to do something else?
3: What's that?
0: I want you to call off this bet that you have with Corey.
3: Really? You want me to free the slave? Issue an emancipation proclamation?
0: Yes. He's had enough of the joke, and I think you have, too.
3: You know something? You're right.
0: What?
3: It's become a burden. Not just to poor old Corey, but to me. It's a job having a slave, you know that? It's a responsibility. Like inheriting a lot of money. You're driven to do something about it all the time.
0: Mr. Chaffee, I'm willing to make you a deal.
3: I beg your pardon?
0: Now, you're scared silly that you're going to lose this bet, aren't you?
3: Do I look worried?
0: You know that Corey is determined to make it through the year. I mean, he's only got 9 weeks left, and you can't dream up things horrible enough to make him quit. But I've got a claim on Corey, too. And if you do what I say, I'll see that you get your money back.
3: Is that an offer?
0: If you call this thing off right now, I promise you will get back every cent that Corey wins.
3: My, you really believe you can twist the laddie around your finger? Why is that?
0: Because I've got this around my finger.
3: Well, don't tell me. You're engaged.
0: That's right.
3: Isn't that nice? I never thought old Corey would finally break down and marry the girl. Must be a reason, Miss Williams. You must really have something.
0: I have Corey. And I swear to you, you won't lose a thing if you call off this nonsense.
3: Money, money, money. You really think that's all I care about? Why not try another form of persuasion?
0: Stay away from me.
3: I'd certainly like to know what it is about you that Corey finds so irresistible.
0: Let go of me.
3: Be nice, darling. Be nice to the master. I can promise you the master is superior to the slave.
0: Let go of me.
3: Strong little girl, aren't you?
0: If you don't let go, I'll... I warn you.
3: That ring. You've cut my eye.
0: Get out of here.
3: My eye. You could have blinded me, you stupid woman.
0: You better go have it taken care of, Mr. Chaffee. And you'd better go right now. All right, I'm coming. What are you doing here?
2: Let us in, Inga.
0: I don't want him here.
3: You heard the man, Miss Williams. We're a team. You can't break up a team.
2: Inga, please.
0: Corey, what is this? Why did you bring him here?
2: Because I had to.
0: You mean because he ordered you to?
2: Yes, that's right.
0: Well, this game of yours does not include me. I am not one of your players. And I am certainly not Mr. Chaffee's slave.
3: No. You're not a slave, Miss Williams. But you could be something else if I'm willing to press charges.
0: Charges? For what?
2: Inga, look at his eye. You almost put out his eye.
0: You mean I didn't? I'm sorry. I meant to.
3: I've been to an eye specialist. He says I was very lucky, but I may have to wear this patch for 2 months.
0: Well, I'm sure it's very distinguished.
2: You shouldn't have done it, Inga.
0: But you don't know what happened. He attacked me.
3: She's a liar.
0: It's the truth. He attacked me right here in this room.
2: You still shouldn't have done such a thing to him.
3: Look at it, Miss Williams. I'll take the patch off so you can see what you did. There.
0: Oh, I don't care. If you want to call the police, go ahead. I will tell them exactly how it happened.
2: Inga, please listen to me. Look, I'm sorry about this, but...
0: Corey, we got engaged this morning, remember? Engaged to be married. And yet you come here and talk to me like this.
3: Tell her, Corey. Tell her what she has to do.
2: You can't go around putting people's eyes out, Inga. That's not what the ring is for.
3: Tell her who she hurt, Corey.
2: The master. You hurt the master.
0: Oh, please, get out. Both of you.
2: Look what you did to him.
0: Please, don't touch me.
2: Darling, don't be angry at me. After tonight, I won't... I mean, Ray has promised that there's no more, not after tonight. He'll leave us alone. He swore it. He'll leave us alone after you do it.
0: Do what?
2: Kiss his eye.
0: Are you crazy?
2: Look how swollen it is. It's all black and swollen.
0: Oh, Corey, let go of me. You're hurting my arm.
2: You shouldn't have done it, Inga. Now you have to kiss it.
0: Let me go!
2: Kiss it, Inga. Kiss his eye. You heard it, now you have to kiss it.
0: Get out of here. I will call the police. Do you hear me? I'll have you both arrested.
3: It's all right, laddie. You did your best. I know that. Come on. Let's go home.
0: And don't you come back. I don't want to see you again, Corey. Never.
4: 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But are Corey Jensen and Inga Williams really finished? 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

0: The time is 8 weeks later. These have been difficult weeks for Inga Williams. And the memory of that night in her apartment is as vivid an injury as Ray Chaffee's swollen eye. But in all likelihood, Mr. Chaffee's wound has healed by now. Inga's hasn't.
1: Come on, Inga. I know you want to talk about it. Why else did you ask me to dinner?
2: If I wanted company, that's why.
1: You usually prefer male companionship. Did you and Corey break up?
2: Yes, weeks ago.
1: And you never said a word to me.
2: I've hardly said a word to anyone. It's on any subject. I've been living the life of a hermit.
1: But why? I mean, was it really rough? Did he throw you over for some other woman?
2: No, not another woman. We just decided to call it quits.
1: If you think that's enough of an explanation...
2: I doubt that you'll believe the real explanation. He's somebody's slave, Sylvia.
1: What?
2: He made a bet with a friend of his that he could stand being his personal slave for one whole year. Go through all the humiliation of it, of jumping through hoops for him, obeying every order no matter how crazy or embarrassing.
1: Good Lord.
2: I mean, I don't know how much money is at stake. A lot, I suppose, and... Corey is probably going to win it. I hope he is happy with his prize.
1: Inga, you're not making this up, are you?
2: It's true. I have been living with this nightmare for almost 3 months. No, that isn't quite true. I've been out of it for the past couple of months. I haven't seen Corey all this time. I've only heard from him once. I still carry the letter with me. Do you want to see it?
1: If you want to show it to me.
2: Here, read it.
1: Dear Inger, I know you hate me now. Does it make any sense to say that I love you? The chains come off on Sunday, October 28th. I'll call you then. I won't blame you for anything you say to me. Corey. The chains?
2: That's what I said. Corey's been wearing those chains. That's why I am not wearing his engagement ring anymore.
1: Inga, don't you think that was kind of foolish of you?
2: What do you mean?
1: Breaking up with him. Over a silly bet.
2: There was nothing silly about it. It was the most disgusting thing I've ever witnessed. You've no idea how horrible it was.
1: All right, so Corey's still a college boy at heart. But he's really cute, Inga. And he's a bachelor. And he earns good money.
2: Yeah, he'll earn even more money on October 28th, but I don't care.
1: October 28th? That's tomorrow.
2: Yes.
1: Then the whole thing will be over. What's to stop you two from getting back together again?
2: I can't, Sylvia. Believe me. After what's happened, it would be impossible.
1: But why? I mean, don't you like him anymore? Were you in love with a guy, or weren't you?
2: Yes. I was in love with him.
1: And you still are. I can tell you're still crazy about him.
2: Forget it, Sylvia, please.
1: You haven't forgotten him, obviously.
2: I have. I try not to think of Corey at all.
1: Honey, can I ask you just one question?
2: What?
1: Why did you ask me to dinner?
2: Well, why not?
1: I mean, why choose tonight? Is it because of tomorrow? Because Corey is going to phone you tomorrow?
2: I have no idea if he's going to call. His master may have sent him to Africa by now.
1: He's going to call you. He said so in his letter.
2: Well, that was written weeks ago.
1: You want to know what to do when he does call. You want somebody to tell you what to do.
2: No, Sylvia, I've already made up my mind about it.
1: You want someone like me to tell you not to be stupid. To tell you that men like Corey Jensen don't grow on trees. Well, listen carefully, honey. Men like Corey Jensen don't grow on trees.
2: Hello?
3: Hi, Inga. It's Sylvia.
2: Oh. Hold on a sec. I want to shut off the radio. Hi, Sylvia. How are you?
3: I'm fine. How are you?
2: All right.
3: Oh, that doesn't sound so good.
2: I told you I'm fine.
3: He hasn't called, has he?
2: No, he hasn't.
3: It's almost 3 according to my watch.
2: It's closer to 3:30.
3: I just don't understand it. He said he'd call.
2: Sylvia, I told you that I wasn't going to hold my breath. I mean, nothing Corey Jensen says can be taken seriously. I mean, you can't believe a slave.
3: But he's not a slave anymore. Today's the 28th, isn't it?
2: Yes.
3: Emancipation Day, right?
2: Who knows? Maybe Mr. Chaffee extended the contract.
3: Do you know what I'd do if I were you? I'd call him.
2: Oh, absolutely not.
3: You're crazy if you don't. You're throwing away your whole future, that's what you're doing. And if you really want my advice, you'll phone Corey the second I hang up, which is right now.
2: Oh, well. 3, 4, 6, 1, 2. I wonder if he's trying to reach me. No, the phone would have rung by now. 4, 6, 1, 1, 2. Oh, damn.
3: Are you still talking to me?
2: Hello, Sylvia.
3: Has anything happened?
2: Yes, I've practically worn out my finger dialing Mr. Corey Jensen's number. And guess what? All I've gotten is a busy signal.
3: You're kidding. Maybe the phone's off the hook.
2: No, I had the number verified. The operator said there was someone talking.
3: Man or woman?
2: They don't give out that kind of information.
3: For Pete's sake. Well, you're not going to let that spoil things, are you?
2: Well, what can I do about it?
3: That's simple. You can go over there.
2: What?
3: You know where Corey lives. You can go to his apartment. You can ring the doorbell. One thing about doorbells, they don't give off busy signals.

0: Inga.
1: Hello, Corey. I'm sorry to surprise you this way.
0: No, no, it's okay. It's okay. It's just I'm on the phone right now. And come in, come in.
1: I just feel like an idiot coming over here, but you did say that you would call me today.
0: Yes, I was going to call you. I was going to call you just as soon as I got some things straightened out. Look, I've been on the phone for hours.
1: I know you have.
0: Please, darling, I can't talk just now. I have to get back to the phone.
1: Go ahead. Don't mind me.
0: Oh, thanks. Hello, are you still there? Damn it, they hung up. Look, I'll have to call them back. Why don't you fix yourself a drink or something?
1: Corey, if you'd rather I left, I will.
0: No, I don't want you to leave.
1: I didn't come over here expecting a big hug and a kiss, Corey. I still have your ring, you know, and I had to find out what you wanted me to do with it.
0: Angus, sit down. Please wait while I make this call.
1: Corey, what is it? You don't look well.
0: Inga, please. It's just that I haven't had a chance to shave today. I know I look a mess, but... Oh, hello. Hello, is this Martha? Martha, it's Corey. Look, this is only a long shot, but have you seen Ray? Well, no, I don't mean anything by that. I just wanted to know. No, don't bother. If you don't know where Ray is, he sure as hell won't. No, I can't talk now. I'm running late. Goodbye, Martha.
1: Corey, you said one phone call.
0: I didn't say that.
1: Look, if you haven't got 1 minute between phone calls for me, maybe I'd better leave.
0: You don't understand. I'm trying to find him. He's not at his apartment. Even his maid doesn't know where he is.
1: Who? Your master? Ray?
0: He's gone, Inga. I think he may be running away.
1: You mean because of the bet? Because you won it?
0: Yeah. Hello? Yes, I'm Mr. Jensen. I placed the call. Good. Hello, Mr. Valdez. Yes. Yes, it's urgent that I locate Mr. Chaffee. Well, look, I think he's taking a Panagra flight today, but I don't know which one. It's a matter of life or death. It's a member of his family, very ill. I know it's against the rules, but... Yes, just one moment while I pick up a pencil here. Okay, let me have it. Flight 33. Leaving at 6:30. Thank you. No. A message at the airport won't do it. He might think it was a mistake. I can get there on time if I leave right away. Thank you very much. It's true. He's cheating me. Did you hear that? He got himself an assignment in South America.
1: South America?
0: You remember that selling trip Ray went on? Well, it was a lie. He was in South America. I got it out of his secretary. He was setting up a job down there, preparing his line of retreat in case he lost the bet.
1: Did he lose that much money?
0: Look, Inga, I've got to go. I've got to get to the airport.
1: But that's insane, Corey. I mean, giving up everything he has because of a stupid bet?
0: Please don't hold me up.
1: But why is he so desperate? Corey, how much money was involved?
0: Who said it was money?
1: But you bet, Ray Chaffee. You told me about the bet that you two had.
0: Yes, there was a bet, but I never mentioned money. That was your conclusion. But it wasn't what you're thinking. It was more like a swap.
1: What?
0: A swap, a bargain, an exchange.
1: Oh, good Lord.
0: Oh, now you really think I'm sick, don't you? Well, think what you want. Only I'm telling you this, Inga. He's not getting away with it. He's had his year, and now I get mine.
1: A year? You mean he is your slave now for a year?
0: That's right. Chaffee's going to pay his debt. He made me pay, now it's his turn. Now I've got the hoop and the whip, and he's going to jump.
1: Oh, Corey, don't do this. Let him go. You can't do to him what he did to you. It's too awful. It isn't human.
0: Stop it, Inga. It's a long drive to the airport, and I want to beat the traffic.
1: Corey, do you still want to marry me?
0: You know I do.
1: But how could I while you're doing such a thing? I couldn't stand another year like this.
0: But it wouldn't be the same this time, don't you see? This time he's the slave. I'm the master.
1: That wouldn't make any difference. There's no difference between either one. I couldn't marry you like this, and I wouldn't marry you, Corey.
0: All right, Inga, so you don't marry me.
1: Corey.
0: I'm sorry, but I can't help myself. There's nothing I can do now. It's too late.
1: Corey, please, come back. Corey! All right, go on, go to your precious slave. I hope you'll be very happy with each other. And they will be. That's the worst part of all. They will be happy.
2: Yeah. Yes, Inger Williams was right. Slavery makes slaves of the masters, too. That's why the system never worked so many years ago. But for Corey Jensen and Ray Chaffee, the system goes on, and they're welcome to it. I'll be back in a moment.
3: All right, hard bark, check. 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Hey, you camels here, 2x2.
1: Noah, the flood is getting worse. I'm bushed, and even the animals are revolting.
3: You're telling me. You don't have to clean their cages. 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
1: No, I mean they're threatening to mutiny or to jump ship. 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
3: Saber-tooth tigers, tidal dogs, unicorns. 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Unicorn,

We're sorry that our love story has to come to an unhappy ending. But it isn't as unhappy as you think, because Inger Williams was right. Corey and Ray were meant for each other. And Inger, being the lovely, sensitive girl that she is,

0: diamond ring and not a slave bracelet. Our cast included Mandel Kramer, Fred Gwynn, Patsy Brutal, and Mary Orr. The entire production was under the direction of Hyman Brown. And now, a preview of our next tale.
1: In just 1 minute, a strange thing is going to happen to you. You won't be in this jail.
2: No? Where will I be?
1: I don't know. Because you will have lived a different life, I hope. And so you will be wherever that life has taken you.
2: But where are you going to be?
1: Where I'm supposed to be, Andy. Watching over you, trying to guide you.
2: And what will I have become?
1: What you claim you wanted. A writer. In 30 seconds, you'll be 37 years old, just as you are now. But instead of being in a cell, you will be wherever your different life has led you.
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5: Once again, the keeper of the book is ready to open the ponderous volume in which is recorded all the secrets and mysteries of mankind through the ages. All the strange and mystifying stories of the past, the present, and the future.

0: keeper of the book. What tale will you tell us this time?
1: What tale shall I tell you? I have here tales of every kind. Tales of murder, of madness, of dark deeds and events strange beyond all belief. let me see. Yes, here's a tale for you. The strange tale of an old woman and of three heirs greedy for her millions. A tale I call Death Spins a Web. And here is the tale as it is written in the sealed book. In a great mansion far from the city, Mrs. Oliver Drake lies dying. Her door opens, and her attorney, Henry Arnold, enters.
2: Good morning, Mrs. Drake. How do you feel today?
3: Henry, 2 days ago, Dr. Smith told me I had 2 months to live. Well, that's how I feel, like somebody who has 2 months to live.
2: You take it well, Mrs. Drake.
3: Tell me, have those three worthless grandchildren gotten here yet?
2: Blanche and Vivian have. They're outside in the hall now. But you want to see them?
3: I don't want to see them, no. But I will. We have things to talk over.
2: Of course. I'll send them in. Your grandmother will see you now.
4: Oh, thank you. Thank you, Mr. Oh, Granny, darling, it's so nice to see you again. Why, you don't look sick at all.
3: That night must be quite a disappointment to you, Vivian.
5: Dear Granny, it's so good to see you again. How are you, darling?
3: Dr. Smith says I may live for another 10 years. Now, Blanche, you mustn't look so downcast. Perhaps I can arrange to die sooner.
5: Why, Granny, you know I didn't mean any...
6: Hello, Granny. Sorry I'm late.
3: Our family playboy has arrived. Chris, these are your cousins, Blanche and Vivian.
6: Well, I'm very happy to meet both of you.
5: Strange, Chris, that we've never met before. We've been to so many of the same places. Monte Carlo, Paris, Deauville.
6: I'm sorry that we didn't, Blanche. Until now, I had no idea that I had such a beautiful cousin.
4: Chris, I'm Vivian, one of your unknown polo admirers. I saw you play at Bentonhurst last year. You were magnificent.
3: Chris is magnificent at everything that's a waste of time. By the way, Chris, whatever became of that princess you were married to?
6: Oh, you mean Irina? We were divorced 2 months ago, Granny.
3: Congratulations. What about you, Blanche? Are you still married to that third husband of yours?
5: Oh, no, Granny. I got rid of him a year ago.
3: What about you, Vivian?
4: I'm free at the moment, darling.
3: You know, if I were to search the entire world for the three most useless people, I don't think I could do better than you three.
6: As far as I'm concerned, you're undoubtedly right, darling.
3: If I had my way, I'd cut you three vultures off without a penny and leave everything to charity. Unfortunately, under your grandfather's will, I have to divide the fortune among the three of you. But I'm permitted to divide it any way I see fit.
5: But of course you're going to divide the money equally between us, aren't you, Granny?
3: No, dear, that's just it. I'm not.
5: What?
3: I'm going to leave the fortune to just one of you. The other two will merely receive token inheritances.
4: But why, Granny?
3: I feel that one of you must be just a shade less useless to society than the other two. And to that one, I intend to bequeath a fortune.
6: I see. And have you made up your mind yet?
3: No.
6: Ah?
3: I want the three of you to live with me for a few weeks, so that I can become better acquainted with each of you. And at the end of that time, I shall make my decision.
1: In the days that followed, Blanche, Vivian, and Chris spent a good deal of time with their grandmother. Mrs. Drake preferred to see them separately, and often, after one of the three had left her bedroom, there was a gleam of amusement in her eye, as though she were enjoying a private joke. Chris, meanwhile, working on a plan of his own, also saw a lot of his beautiful cousins. separately.
5: Oh, Chris, isn't it beautiful out here?
6: You're very beautiful, Blanche. As beautiful as the night itself.
5: You don't have to say that, Chris. Just because there's a full moon.
6: It's not the moon. Darling, life hasn't been the same since I met you. The moment our eyes met, I was lost.
5: Oh, Chris. Chris, I felt the same way. Only I didn't think you did.
6: But I do, darling.
5: Then you're going riding with Vivian each morning doesn't mean anything?
6: Oh, of course not. You're the one I love. And always will.
5: Oh, Chris. Chris, I do so want to believe you. I've been so unhappy. None of my husbands ever understood me.
6: But I do, darling. And I love you very much.
5: Oh. Oh.
6: You know that now, don't you?
5: Yes, Chris. Yes. I do.
4: Chris, it's a wonderful morning. Oh, the air feels so clean.
6: Oh, you look lovely, Vivian, with your cheeks so flushed and your hair windblown. Look at me, Vivian.
4: Oh, Chris. Chris, don't. Yeah. You had no right to kiss me. Let me go.
6: Your lips say let me go, but that isn't what your eyes are saying, is it, darling?
4: No, Chris. No, it's not. Oh, Chris, this isn't just one of your famous flirtations.
6: No, darling. I think I fell in love with you the moment I saw you. You do care for me, don't you, Vivian?
4: Yes, Chris. Yes, I do.
6: I understand you want to see me, Granny.
3: Yes. Come over here, Chris. Well, how did you make out?
6: What do you mean?
3: I said, how did you make out? With Vivian, of course.
6: So you know that I was out riding with Vivian.
3: I know everything that goes on in this house. Vivian may not know that you took Blanche for a walk down by the lake last night, but I know.
6: Oh, now, Granny, you're not going to give my little game away, are you?
3: Oh, no, Chris, no. I find it very enjoyable watching an unmitigated scoundrel make love to two women at the same time.
6: Well, after all, Granny, if you don't leave me the fortune, I have no choice but to marry whichever one of them inherits it.
3: But they're such stupid women, Chris. You yourself are a rogue, but at least an amusing one. But those women...
6: And that's the reason you ought to leave me the fortune, Granny.
3: The pity I'm not 20 years younger, isn't it, Chris? Then your charm might have some effect upon me.
6: Yes. You're quite right.
3: Well, Chris, you'd better get back to Blanche and Vivian. After all, one of them might be an heiress, and heiresses demand attention.
1: A week passed, a week in which Kraus Chris found it more and more difficult to play his little game. Blanche and Vivian stopped speaking to each other, and it became steadily harder for him to convince each of them that he had no interest in the other.
5: Good morning, darling.
6: Oh, hello, Blanche.
5: What? Aren't you even going to kiss me?
6: Of course, dear.
5: Oh, Chris, I do love you so. This past week has been heavenly. Chris, you do love me, don't you?
6: Oh, darling, what a question. You know there couldn't be anyone for me but you.
5: Then why do you spend so much time with Vivian?
6: That's how I keep tabs on her.
5: What do you mean?
6: Blanche, Vivian is cheating in an effort to get Granny's fortune.
5: Cheating? How?
6: The three of us agreed not to go see Granny unless she sent for us.
5: Yes?
6: Well, Vivian has already broken that agreement. Several times she sneaked into Granny's bedroom to try to influence the old lady in her favor.
5: What? Why, that dirty double-crossing, two-timing... Chris, do you think Vivian's getting anywhere?
6: Well, when Granny sent for me last night, she more or less hinted that it would be Vivian who would inherit the fortune.
5: But, Chris, how can you take it so calmly? We've got to do something.
6: Please, darling, let me handle this.
5: But we...
6: I have a plan to take care of Vivian, and to take care of her very effectively. Hello, Vivian. How are you, darling?
4: Let go of me, Chris. Let go.
6: But what's wrong, darling?
4: Aren't you afraid Blanche may be wondering where you are?
6: Oh, so that's it.
4: Yes, that's it.
6: Vivian, listen to me. Whatever time I've spent with Blanche hasn't been because I wanted to. All I've been doing is protecting our interests.
4: Protecting our interests?
6: You may not know it, but Blanche has broken the agreement the three of us had. She's been sneaking in to see Granny behind our backs.
4: Why, that low-down, conniving, peroxide blonde.
6: That's the reason I've spent so much time with Blanche. To learn if Granny is being influenced by her.
4: And is she, Chris?
6: Blanche seems to feel certain she's going to inherit the fortune.
4: Oh, Chris, what are we going to do?
6: You can do as you please. After I've spent days with that hag trying to protect our interests and ensure our future happiness, you accuse me of making love to her.
4: I didn't say that.
6: Well, you intimated as much.
4: Oh, please, Chris, don't be angry. I'm terribly sorry I lost my temper. Oh, please say you forgive me, darling. Please. I'll never doubt you again.
1: A few days later, after a particularly severe heart attack, Mrs. Drake sent for her three grandchildren.
3: I suppose you're wondering why I sent for you, aren't you?
5: Naturally.
6: Oh, frankly, yes, Granny, darling.
3: In the 2 weeks that you've been living with me, I've come to the conclusion that you three are the shallowest and most useless people alive.
5: Why, Granny?
3: If I could, I'd leave the entire fortune to charity. But the will of your grandfather provides that the fortune is to be divided among you. I want you to know that I've finally made my choice.
5: You have?
6: And who's the lucky one among us, Granny?
3: My attorney, Mr. Arnold, is coming from the city the day after tomorrow to draw up my will. When I'm dead, he'll reveal to you who the fortune goes to. Until then, you'll just have to be patient and try to guess.

0: And now the story continues as it is written here in the pages of the sealed book. For several days, Blanche and Vivian and Chris have waited in suspense to learn their grandmother's decision as to who is to inherit her money. Then one morning, looking very upset, Chris seeks out his cousin Blanche.
1: Blanche?
2: Chris, well, what is it? Is anything wrong?
1: Everything's wrong.
2: What is it? Chris, tell me.
1: Early this morning, Granny sent for me. I managed to wheedle out of her who the fortune is going to.
2: You did? Oh, Chris, who's going to get it?
1: Vivian.
2: Vivian?
1: Yes. We're each to receive $5,000 while she gets millions.
2: Oh, Chris. Chris, it's not fair.
1: Oh, shh. Don't cry, darling. I could stand the thought of losing the fortune. If it weren't that I'd lose you also.
2: But, Chris, what are you saying? We'll always be together.
1: Oh, darling, there's no use pretending. If we're both penniless, we can't get married.
2: Oh, Chris, it wouldn't matter if we were penniless. Really, it wouldn't.
1: That's what you say now, Blanche, but I know better.
2: Oh, no.
1: Both of us are too used to luxury to do without it. And listen, if somehow Vivian failed to inherit the fortune, it would mean that either you or I would be bound to. In either case, we could get married and have our chance for happiness.
2: Yes, you're right. Oh, I hate her. I hate her.
1: Darling, if we want our happiness, we've got to fight for it.
2: Chris, what are you talking about?
1: If something were to happen to Vivian, our worries would be over.
2: Chris, you don't mean... Oh, no.
1: Darling, the happiness of two people is more important than that of one. And we could be so happy together. I can't bear the thought of giving you up.
2: Oh, Chris. But murder, we'd be caught.
1: Not if we're clever, darling. Now listen. This afternoon, suggest to Vivian that the two of you take the canoe and paddle to the other end of the lake. When you get about a mile from shore, you'll see me approaching in the motorboat. That will be the moment for you to tip the canoe over.
2: Tip the canoe over?
1: Yes. Then I'll pick you up and bring you back to the dock. As for Vivian, it was a simple case of drowning. By the time I reached the overturned canoe, she had gone under. You were the only survivor.
2: Oh, Chris, I'm so frightened.
1: Well, will you do it?
2: Yes. I'll do it. If you want me to.

0: tide paddling, Blanche?
1: No, Vivian. Oh, the lake is certainly deserted today, isn't it?
0: It always is this time of the year. Oh, but that water's cold.
1: Oh, I hear a motorboat.
0: Oh, look, it's Chris. He's coming after us.
2: Hello, you two. Who wants a lift?
1: Let's just ignore him, Vivian.
0: All right. We'll pretend he isn't there. He expects us to admit we're tired.
1: Shall we change places? I'm tired of paddling in the stern.
0: All right, if you like. But be careful. These canoes tip very easily.
1: Yes, I know. Now you work your way slowly toward the stern while I make for the bow.
0: Okay.
1: Now, we have to slide past each other. This is a tricky part to changing places in a canoe.
0: Blanche, look out. You're rocking the canoe.
1: Oh, I can't help it.
0: Look out. We're going over.
2: Hey, what happened to you two?
1: Chris. Chris, pick me up.
2: Come over here and I'll help you into the boat.
0: Chris, where are you?
2: Here I am, Vivian.
1: Chris, it's 30 yards to the boat. I can't swim that far.
0: Chris, get me up. My clothes are dragging me under.
2: Swim to the boat. I'll pick you up.
0: Oh, Chris, don't let me drown. Chris. Chris.
2: It's only another 20 yards, Blanche.
1: Oh, Chris, my clothes, they're so heavy. I'm getting so tired.
2: It's just a few more yards, darling.
1: A few more yards. I couldn't swim beyond that if my life depended on it.
2: I'm afraid you may have to, darling.
1: Chris! Chris, come back! Chris, don't let me drown!

0: Hello, Granny. How are you?
1: Have the police left yet?
0: Yes, Granny. They asked me to convey their condolences over the tragic loss of your granddaughters. Oh, it was just one of those unfortunate accidents.
1: Yes, wasn't it? It's a pity you weren't able to get there in time to save them, Chris.
0: I shall never forgive myself for that, Granny.
1: I'm sure you won't. Well, Mr. Arnold is waiting to see me about drawing up my will and naming my heir. But I no longer seem to have a choice in the matter. I must give you credit, Chris. You worked the whole thing out like a master.
0: Why, Granny, whatever are you talking about?
1: You may have fooled Blanche and Vivian and the police to boot, but not me, Chris.
0: What do you mean?
1: Chris, do you remember when the thought first occurred to you that with Blanche and Vivian gone, you would inherit all?
0: Why, Granny.
1: It was when you met your cousins for the first time in this room. The thought occurred to you because I said, it's a pity there isn't only one of you. Then I wouldn't have to bother deciding who should inherit the fortune.
0: Come to think of it, I do recall your saying something to that effect.
1: And when I did, your head came up and you stared at the two women. And then you smiled. And I knew exactly what you were going to do.
0: Of course, this is all nonsense, but if you say you knew what I was going to do, why didn't you stop me?
1: Because I wanted to see happen what did happen.
0: But if you wanted me to inherit the fortune, why didn't you promise to leave it to me in your will without...
1: Without forcing you to do what you did?
0: Yes.
1: My dear Chris, for reasons of my own, I wanted it to be quite impossible for those two vicious, stupid women to inherit my money. And equally impossible for you.
0: Well, whether you want me to inherit the fortune or not, I'm going to.
1: Oh, are you?
0: Yes. Under Grandfather's will, there's no way you can prevent me from inheriting it. It's mine, come what may.
1: Oh, is it?
0: Yes. What are you laughing at?
1: You fool. There isn't any fortune.
0: What are you saying? There are millions.
1: There's nothing. Absolutely nothing. Everything your grandfather left was lost in the Depression.
0: No, that can't be. You're lying.
1: Lying, am I? I've been paying the servants my doctor bills and other expenses by selling what few pieces of jewelry I had left. I have nothing now, nothing.
0: No.
1: In fact, I shouldn't even be surprised if you had to pay my funeral expenses.
0: You witch! You planned this all from beginning to end. Getting the three of us here. Speaking of leaving the fortune to one of us. Driving me on to drown the two of them.
1: Yes, that's right. And I can't recall ever having had so much fun in all my life.
0: Well, you won't be having it much longer. You made a mistake in playing me for the fool.
1: I don't think so. You did exactly as I knew you would. Everything I expected came about.
0: Did it? Did you expect this also? You didn't expect this, did you? Well, why don't you laugh now? You'll never play anybody else for a fool.
2: Drake, anything wrong? I thought I heard... Good heavens, Mr. Drake, let go of her. Let go, dear, here. Let go.
0: Thing she didn't count on.
2: Let go of her.
0: There. You can have her. She'll never play another little game like that.
2: Mrs. Drake. She's dead.
0: No more than she deserved.
2: Chris, what did you do it for? Murdering a helpless old woman. It's madness.
0: Helpless, was she? Why, she tricked me into believing she had a fortune. Tricked me into killing to get it.
2: What are you talking about? She tricked you into believing she had a fortune. She does have a fortune.
0: You're lying. She said there wasn't a cent of the fortune left.
2: You must have misunderstood her. She's worth at least $8 million. And with the death of your cousins, you were the sole heir to it.
0: $8 million.
2: But, Chris, no matter what you do now, that fortune can never be yours. I saw you kill your grandmother, and under the law, no murderer can inherit anything from his victim.
0: And she planned this, too. She always said she didn't want me to have her money. And she fixed it the way so it would all go to charity. But I'll show her. I'll show her. It's mine, do you hear? Mine!
3: So in the end, old Mrs. Drake defeated her three greedy grandchildren after all. But what a strange way to disinherit anybody. It looks as if murder ran in the family, doesn't it? But the sound of the great gong tells me it's time to close the sealed book again.
4: One moment, keeper of the book. What story will you tell us next time?
3: Next time? Would you prefer a murder or a tale of the supernatural? Remember, I have all the stories that ever happened here and all that have yet to come to pass. But I'll find one for you in just a moment.

0: And now, keeper of the book, have you found the tale you'll tell next time?
1: Yes, yes, I found one. It's the story about a girl who goes to live on an island, a very strange island, where the dead walk by night and weird voices sound in the wind. I call the story Devil Island.
0: Be sure to be with us again next time. The sound of the great gong heralds another strange and exciting story from
2: The Sealed Book.
0: The Sealed Book, written by Bob Arthur and David Cogan, is produced and directed by Jock McGregor.
3: Murder at midnight.
4: I said put that gun away, Joe. Stop him, Freddy.
5: He can't hear you, Smalley. He's busy singing. I mean, playing you to sleep.
4: Hey, Baker. Baker!
5: He can't hear you neither. We rocked him off long ago.
4: Joe, listen. Don't do it, please. I'll cut the take again. Anyway, you say, don't push the switch on me. Don't.
6: Midnight. The witching hour when the night is darkest. Our fears the strongest. Our strength at its lowest ebb. Midnight, when the graves gape open and death strikes. How? You'll learn the answer in just a minute in Red Wheels.

0: And now, Murder at Midnight. Tales of mystery and terror by radio's masters of the macabre. Our story by Jack Gordon is Red Wheels.
1: The desert, flat and empty under a heavy night sky. Speeding along its only road is a large bus. Lulled by the hum of the tires, its smooth motion, the passengers sleep. All of them, except one.
2: Joe. Joe, hey, wake up.
3: What?
2: I said wake up.
3: What?
2: Oh, let me alone, will you? Let me sleep, will you? Hey, Joe, you don't think nothing went wrong, you don't, do you?
3: All right, I'm up. You know, kid, you got a face that talks too much.
2: I want to make sure everything's all right, that's all, Joe. I want to make sure.
3: This makes three times tonight you got to make sure. It's starting to get me, see? All right, now, I tell you once more. There ain't nobody following us, okay?
2: But they was, there was. You said so yourself, there was at first.
3: That was a couple of days ago. And it was the newspaper said so, not me. Now, will you put that imagination of yours in mothballs? Nobody's following us. Nobody knows we killed them. And if they did, they'd probably be erecting a monument for us back in Denver this minute. So you just turn your nose against the window and watch the desert.
2: Yeah, but...
3: It's pretty sand in the desert.
2: But, Joe,
3: you... But you turn your nose like I say.
2: Yeah, Joe.
3: You picked your lucky seat. You're in seat 7, ain't you?
2: Yeah, sure,
3: well,
2: Joe.
3: Well, then turn around. Watch the sand in the desert. That's right. And you found a penny? That's the sign you're always blabbing about. Sitting in seat 7 and found a penny. Lucky guy, that's you.
2: Yeah, that's me.
3: Yeah, so let me sleep, will you?
2: Yeah, that's me, lucky guy. Only I can't rest since that night we gave it to Smalley.
3: Look out of the window, Freddy.
2: Okay. What time is it?
4: It's almost 12. Smalley coming yet? Said he was going to be here at midnight.
2: No, but the cop...
3: What about him?
2: Well, he keeps coming back like he's fishing for something here.
3: He's just making the rounds. Don't you worry about him.
2: I don't like it, Joe. There's a smell about it.
3: Yeah, it stinks to me, too. Those two guys playing us for suckers. Baker and Smalley, a pair of shovel-foot dopes. Doing a little insurance on their own, and they won't cut us in on the take. Okay.
2: Maybe we just ought to go away, Joe. Set up our own system somewhere else.
3: And let them get away with a double cross? You kidding? It's arranged perfect, ain't it? Baker out like a light in the other room from that Mickey. We use his gun, and we're 1,000 miles away when he fries for killing his best friend.
2: Yeah, but Joe, don't forget me. I'm a jinx, I tell you. It'll backfire. Everything happens to me. Let's let it alone.
3: Just stroke that lucky rabbit's foot you bought today, and I'll do the worry. Hey, what's that?
2: What? It's Smalley.
3: Yeah, all right. Now, just get to that piano and play him a little lullaby.
2: Hey, Joe, the cop's gone.
3: Get to the piano, I said.
2: Yeah. Maybe my luck switched because of the rabbit's foot.
5: Hi, brother.
3: Hello, Smalley. We've been waiting for you.
5: That's good.
3: Is it? It's not so good. We ain't happy.
5: No?
3: No. The whole thing grizzles me.
5: That's too bad. Where's Baker?
3: Do you think we'd sit around like a couple of stumps and let you collect all that protection without a peep?
5: I think you're getting too tall, Joe.
3: Only 5'8". That's 4 inches and 40 pounds weaker than you, Smalley. Just the same, Freddy and me, we want our share.
5: You got what's coming to you.
3: But you ain't got what's coming to you, Smalley. You see? This cuts you down to size.
5: Put that away, Joe.
3: Now you're 40 pounds, 4 inches. They'll make no difference.
5: I say put that gun away, Joe. Stop him, Freddy.
3: Freddy can't hear you, Smalley. He's busy singing. I mean playing you to sleep.
5: Hey, Baker. Baker.
3: He can't hear you neither. We rocked him off long ago.
5: Joe, listen. Now, don't do it. I'll cut the take again. Any way you save it, don't push the switch on me. Don't.
3: Keep playing, Freddy, like nothing's happened.
6: I didn't figure on this kind of a cut.
3: I said keep playing, Freddy. Nothing's happened.
2: I can't.
3: All right, then just keep stroking your rabbit's foot. And it'll be okay. Let's see now.
2: Oh, let's get out of here.
3: It's only half done, kid. Let's plant the gun on Baker before we blow.
2: Okay.
3: There, he's beginning to stir in there. Let's get out.
2: Hey, Cece, I told you to cop downstairs.
3: Oh, easy, kid, easy. That's perfect. Now they'll catch Baker just as he's getting up. So through the window and let the cops take over from here on out.
6: Open up.
3: Okay, kid, out you go. Come on. Atta boy.
2: Hey, breaking the door down?
3: You keep stroking that rabbit's foot. You'll wear it out.
2: Hey, the cop got in.
3: So now we got a grand sand seat to watch the go with Baker right in the middle.
2: No, Joe, let's beat it while we can. What do we want to look for trouble for? Come on.
3: This I gotta see. Here he comes, the lunk. Staggering out of the bedroom. Is he dopey from that stuff we give him? Jerk. He don't even know he's got that gun we planted on him.
2: Please, Joe, I'm dancing around like crazy inside. Let's get out of here before they decide to look this way. This ain't smart, Joe.
3: Okay. I've had my fun. Let's blow. Hollywood, Freddy. There's a lot of money out there. Easy picking.
2: Oh, they'll come after us, Joe. I got a feeling.
3: Don't be a dope. What do they want us for? They got Baker, ain't they?
2: Oh, they'll look for us as witnesses.
3: Yeah. They know they're well rid of Smalley. All they want is a goat. And we left him in the stable back there.
2: Yeah, but the paper said.
3: Never mind the paper said. Sure, they'd say they want us around. But if we ain't there, we ain't.
2: Yeah. Hey, look, a penny.
3: Pick it up, kid.
2: Yeah. Brings good luck, Joe.
3: You see? Now we got nothing to worry about. What time does your next bus leave for L.A., ma'am?
7: One's leaving in about 5 minutes.
3: Okay, two for L.A.
7: That's 21.5 out of 25. Here you are. Thanks.
3: Come on, kid.
2: Hey, Joe.
3: Yeah?
2: You got a penny?
3: What for?
2: I want to weigh myself. I'll get a fortune ticket.
3: What about that penny you picked up?
2: Oh, no, Joe. That's a good luck penny. I mustn't spend that.
3: Okay, here you are.
2: Oh, gee, thanks.
3: What's the good news, kid?
2: It says...
3: Okay, so go on. What does it say?
8: But it says you're going to take a long, unexpected trip.
3: Say, that's pretty good. That's right, ain't it?
2: Maybe it don't mean that. Maybe it means the cops will get us and...
3: Finish reading it.
8: Okay. It says, you are too easily taken in and influenced by those around you.
3: What are you looking at me for?
2: For nothing. Nothing, Joe.
3: Come on, kid. There's our bus pulling in.
9: All right, I will. Thanks.
3: Well, there she is. Let's get out, huh?
2: Joe, let's wait for the next one, Joe.
3: Are you nuts? A 3-hour wait? What for?
2: That's got red wheels.
3: Pretty, ain't it?
2: Well, red means danger. Let's take the next bus, huh?
3: Are you dope? Stroke your rabbit's foot.
2: Oh, but Joe, I got a feeling.
3: Good, so have I. And it says let's get to L.A. double quick and pick up some of that gold dust. Hey, driver.
10: Yeah?
3: When do we pull into L.A.?
10: Day after tomorrow. About this time.
3: Thanks. Come on, Freddy. The red wheels is on the outside.
2: Okay.
3: 7 and 8. That's us. Give me your bags. I'll shove it up here.
10: There we are.
2: Joe. Hey, Joe.
3: Now what?
2: Hey, let me sit by the window, will you?
3: You can't see the wheels anyway.
2: Yeah, but you...
3: Oh, I get it. It's the number, huh?
2: Yeah.
3: You want the lucky 7. Oh, sure, kid. Sit in C7 if it'll make you happy.

0: Red wheels.
1: Hey, are you still up?
0: Oh, I wish I could sleep.
1: Oh, look out the window. The night and the sand. You'll not off.
0: Yeah. Yeah, okay, Joe. Out the window. The night and the sand. Night and sand. Night and sand. Sand. Sand like a gray smoke screen. Hiding us from the rest of the world. No eyes watching us. We're way away. Red wheels don't mean beans. That's nothing. I'm no pincushion for that lady luck. She's on my side. I add it all up. Rabbit's foot, that's one. Finding the penny, that's two. And seat seven, three. That's three against Red Wheels. Three against Red Wheels. What's that? Oh, no. No, it can't be. Hey, Joe. Joe, wake up. Oh, he said not to wake him. He said he wanted to sleep. But the bus. The bus. Look. Look, it's still moving, Joe. Speeding over the gray clouds of sand, and the driver's seat is empty. The bus is speeding, and there ain't no driver.
2: A bus with red wheels on a desert road. Where can a bus be going without a driver? Where would you expect to go after murder?

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1: Back to the bus, speeding through the desert, without a driver.
2: How could a bus move without a driver? It's crazy. Just close your eyes, Freddy. You're dreaming. Now, when you open your eyes again, you'll see. Now, straight ahead and see? There is a... I'm imagining things because I'm scared. Joe.
3: Hey, what's eating you now?
2: Look, Joe, look.
3: Coppers?
2: No, worse. It's this bus. It's moving.
3: But what'd you expect? Now, look, Brainy Pond.
2: Yeah, that's just the point. Look, straight ahead there.
3: Look. What the devil?
2: That's it, the devil. The devil's riding with us. He's holding the wheel. That's just why we can't see him. You see, there's no driver.
3: Holy smokes, I don't get it. What's making it
2: move? Something we can't see, Joe, something.
3: Shut up.
2: The bus has red wheels, Joe, remember? Red burns like fire. Can take it only one place. That's where we're going. Maybe some of these dopes sleeping can dream a way out. Hey, everybody, wake up! Wake up!
4: What's all the racket?
5: Darling, don't cry.
6: What's the big idea?
2: I'll tell you the big idea. Look. Look straight front and see for yourself.
3: Holy smokes!
6: There's no driver!
2: What's going on?
7: Wait a minute, everybody. Don't get excited.
2: What do you mean, don't get excited?
7: Well, if you listen to me, I'll tell you. There wasn't anybody awake.
2: I'll tell you who's driving this bus. It's the devil. And that means, you know where we're going?
7: Hey, you're creating a riot, you idiot. Let me talk.
2: Sure, talk. That's just what we need. This bus is riding us all where we got to do a lot of fast talking. Dead people got to tell why they should be led into heaven or to that other place.
3: Hey, what the devil are you...
2: The devil, see? We talk about him all the time, the devil. That's the guy we're going to have to see, I know. I know there's no other place for me. It must be the same for all of you.
3: You're talking with your hat.
2: We're not dead. Oh, ain't we? We're on a bus. And the bus has got no driver. And the bus has got red wheels. And if you look outside, you can't see a thing but clouds of sand. Nothing, just a bus moving. And if you add up what you did during your lifetime, I'll bet you'll find there was plenty wrong. Hey, you, fat boy. How'd you do it with an axe, maybe?
7: I don't pay any attention to him, everyone. If you'll just listen to me...
2: And you, lady. Small little dame with a gray hair. What's the devil got against you?
7: And you. What's laying so heavy on your chest that you won't let me talk?
3: Yeah.
7: I'll tell you. I was
3: Why
7: up
3: do
7: when
3: you
7: the...
3: keep jabbering? Nothing to get excited. There's plenty to get excited about. Go ahead, kid. Go
8: no,
3: on.
8: No, Freddy. When someone gives you the green light to yap, that means to shut up.
2: We put on a good show, Joe and me. We did it with music.
8: I say button up.
2: No odds now, Joe. I can sing in any key. What's the difference now if he is a cop? We're all going to the same place.
8: I say shut up.
2: I played Smalley a lullaby. Joe rocked him to sleep with a bullet.
8: Freddy.
2: With a plain everyday gun. No fancy trimming.
8: You're 2% idiot.
2: Am I, Joe? Am I? Maybe I was once, but no more. I'm not going to take what's around waiting for us. You dopes can stick here like pigs in the slaughter pen if you want, but me, I'm finding a way out.
7: Hey, come back.
3: Hey, stop him, somebody.
7: Hey, stop him.
2: Ah, that did it. Door open just for me. You chumps can fry where you're gone, but not me. So long, sucker. Hey, I made it. I gotta run now. Run. Space. Pack space between me and those devil wheels. Space. Hard running on sand. Gets you tired, awful tired. Oh, but the bus is gone. I'm free of it. I'm alone now.
9: That's right, mister. You and me. We're all alone.
2: Sure. Hey, who are you?
9: I'm Mr. Rat.
2: Mr.?
9: Yeah, Mr. Desert Rat. I've been here 22 years. Fell off a bus just like you. And been wandering around ever since.
2: Well, how? Why? Why don't you get out of here?
9: Because once you jump off, there ain't no other bus will stop to pick you up. You're all alone.
2: Hey, Mr. Rat.
9: Yes, Freddy.
2: Where you going?

0: wandering. The desert. Sand and nothing else for 22 years. Maybe another bus will pick me up. Maybe I shouldn't have jumped. Maybe it might have been better the way it was before I changed. No. No, there is something else. The tavern. Come on, Freddy. Pick him up and lay him down. Let's get to those people. Oh, nice town. Got a road. One, two, three, about five buildings. Hey! Hey, anybody around? Anybody home? Well, there must be. There, in that saloon there. Oh, brother, could I use a drink? Beer, yeah, that's for me. Hey! Hey! What happened, everybody? What? Hey, no, no, stop that. Not that song, that's what I was playing when... Stop it, do you hear? Where are you? Through this door, maybe another room. Stop it, I said! Stop it! Oh, no. Oh, no, not again. A bus without a driver. A piano without anybody playing it. Just the keys moving by themselves. I gotta get out of here. I gotta get out of here before I... Hey! Hey, somebody! Ain't nobody here! Ain't there nobody! Oh, there it is again. It's coming from that house now. That last one on the road. Maybe, maybe, maybe this time. All right. I told you to stop it, didn't I? Still nobody. Still. Okay, if you won't stop it, I'll stop it for you. You've got to stop, do you hear? You don't have to stop. See them again.
1: Hello, Freddy.
0: You. Oh, can't be you. You're dead.
1: And what did you expect to find in a ghost town?
0: But you can't be.
1: Don't seem to like the music either. That sounded pretty good to you a couple of days ago. Want a drink, Freddy?
0: What kind of a drink?
1: A Mickey. Like you and Joe gave Baker before you knocked me off. You shouldn't have done it, Freddy.
0: I didn't have nothing to do with it, Smiley. Honest. It was Joe.
1: Have a drink, Freddy. You must be awful thirsty.
0: Nah.
1: I know I'm thirsty with that slug in my guts.
0: Now keep away from me, Smalley.
1: So why not let's have one together? A nice double Mickey.
0: I said keep clear of me.
1: You're scared, Freddy, aren't you? You're afraid of the dark and the desert and being here alone with me in a ghost town.
0: Joe? Joe?
1: When Joe isn't around, you get scared, kid, don't you? Too bad Joe isn't here to give you a little gumption. Fight me, Freddy. Get me, Freddy, or I'll get you first.
0: No, honest, Smalley, honest. I ain't got nothing against you. We gotta stick together here. It's dark.
1: And don't play with rats. I squash them.
0: I keep away from me, I tell you. No. No.
1: Where are you gonna run to, Freddy? There ain't no place to hide. Not here.
0: I got a gun?
1: That makes you big shot again, don't it?
0: I'll let you have it, Smalley. I swear I will.
1: That gun sort of takes Joe's place, don't it, you weak-livered little...
0: I warned you.
1: Have a drink, Freddy. With a Mickey. With a Mickey in
0: it. I didn't want to do it, Smalley. Not again, honest. I just got him before he got me, that's all. It's all mixed up. I don't know how he got here, but I'm alive. Luck's coming my way again. This time for good. I got a feeling. Lucky Rabbit's Foot, Lucky Penny, everything lucky. Lady Luck, she's on my side now. I see a car outside. I hear it. Yeah. Moon-eye headlights straight at me. Yeah. Just hop a ride to L.A. I'll be okay. Hey, you. Just wave my hands like this. He'll stop. Up and down, up, down, up, down. Good, good. Slowing down. I'm okay now. Lift, mister, lift. No. No. My bus with the right wheel. And it's still in the throat.

0: Bus number 22 checking in, Tom.
1: Okay, Johnny, I'll take it. Yeah, I hear you had a little excitement.
0: Excitement? Yeah, I guess so.
1: What do you mean, you guess so? You nab a couple of murderers on your bus, then
0: you... Well, there wasn't no excitement in it for me.
1: What?
0: You see, I wasn't there. They were all asleep when the bus broke down. There was no one to talk to, so after the tow car hooked onto the bus, I went up front in the tow car to chew the rag.
1: Yeah, so?
0: So nothing. When this guy wakes up, he went nuts. Started yapping about a murder and jumped off the bus. We had to chase him all through the desert, and he was so far gone, he didn't even see the tow car when we found him again.
1: So what happened to him, then?
0: He was nuts, I tell you, off his rocker.
1: Yeah?
0: Sure. We turned him and his buddy over to the cops in the next town at just about 12 o'clock midnight.
2: A bus without a driver and a ghost town in the desert. Perhaps our two friends will make that same trip again, and very soon, when they make their final payment for their...
3: murder!

0: be with us again when death takes the wheel on a lonely journey and the clocks strike 12 for
1: Murder at Midnight.
0: The part of Freddy was played by John Sylvester. With music by Charles Paul, Murder at Midnight was directed by Anton M. Leder.

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1: Hello there. Do you own a cat? Or rather, I should say, does a cat own you? Doesn't it strike you as strange that despite centuries of domestication, cats have never really lost their independence, their ruthlessness? To cats, life is still the lore of the jungle. Just try taking liberties with your cat, be he never so tame, and you'll soon be put in your place. I've always had a healthy respect for cats, despite that one time when I was forced to... Oh, but let me tell you about it. I think I'll call the story Cat's Cradle. Several years ago, I was making a movie in Germany, and there was some sort of hold-up during shooting, a tiresome and boring state of affairs that happens all too often. And I found myself with some days on my hands, so I decided to visit some of the beautiful old castles of Bavaria. High on my itinerary was Sonderberg, in Franconia, near the Württemberg border. Sonderberg tends to get overlooked by the main tourist trade. Yet it is one of the most complete examples I know of a medieval market town which has survived comparatively intact. I checked in at one of the local hotels late one afternoon, and while they were getting my room ready, I sat down at one of the little tables near the door and ordered a drink, a large tankard of their local beer, actually. At the next table sat a young couple, whispering intently, but their voices were angry and out of control, and as I sat enjoying my beer, it was impossible not to overhear that they were deep in some childish tiff.
2: Beth, for God's sake, stop talking nonsense.
3: How dare you say it's nonsense?
2: It is nonsense, and you know it. I never even looked at the damn woman.
3: I don't know how you can be so callous. Did you see how disgustingly fat she was?
2: I tell you, I didn't notice her at all.
3: Liar.
2: Oh, shut up.
3: Oh, God, what a start to married life.
2: Oh, look, Beth, you're tired. I'm tired. It's all been a strain. Let's not say things we'll be sorry for. Let's have an early night.
3: The next best thing to your German Hausfrau.
2: Oh, for the last time, I didn't fancy her. If you're going to carry on like this every time I look at another woman, you'd better tear my ruddy eyes out.
3: Ah, so now you admit you looked at her.
2: Oh, for heaven's sake.
1: The young man glanced uneasily in my direction, obviously wondering if I'd become an involuntary eavesdropper. Of course I had. And I certainly had no intention of making myself scarce. Isn't this a charming town?
2: Yes, charming.
3: Delightful.
1: Are you on vacation?
3: No.
2: Yes. That is, we...
3: We're on our honeymoon.
1: Oh, are you? Are you indeed? Well, what an ideal place to spend it.
3: We haven't exactly succumbed to its charms yet.
2: We've only just arrived.
1: Well, give it time. Sonderberg is a step back into the past. It takes a while before its charm begins to work.
3: It's certainly quiet enough.
1: I was here once years ago, and I always promised myself a return visit. Then it seemed like an oasis in a desert of insanity.
2: Yes, I suppose so.
1: Except, of course, that Sonderberg has had its own fair share of horrors, you know. Oh, that's good. Oh, what delightful beer this is. So refreshing.
3: Do go on, please.
1: Well, the castle, do you see it up on that rock?
3: Yes.
1: Look through the window there, see?
3: Oh, yes.
1: Well, that was taken over as a headquarters for the Inquisition. Oh, the poor wretches who were incarcerated and tortured up there.
3: I saw the castle as we drove in. It was beautiful, but it made me shudder.
1: It's not surprising. The Inquisition left several pleasant little mementos, all in as good a state of preservation as Sonderberg itself. You must visit the place while you're here. Well, that is, if you're not squeamish.
3: Squeamish?
2: Look, I've got an idea. Why don't we join up and go round the castle together tomorrow?
1: Well...
2: Please do. Oh, unless, that is, you're already busy.
1: Well, no, but...
2: We'd love it, wouldn't we, Beth?
3: Yes. Yes, of course we would.
1: At first, I couldn't understand the young man's enthusiasm. After all, a honeymoon is a honeymoon. Then it struck me that he needed a defense mechanism, and I would be there to guard him from the kind of row that I'd stumbled upon just now. Well, at any rate, we agreed to meet in the hotel lobby at 10 o'clock in the morning. As events turned out, I needn't have worried about breaking the idyllic atmosphere, because as we were about to set off...
4: Good God, it can't be. Price, it's you. It really is.
1: Hello, Malcolm.
4: Now, what are you doing in this neck of the woods? Don't tell me they forced you out of the rat race at last.
1: Malcolm Rivers was one of the world's prize boars. If the first prize in a competition were a part in one of Malcolm's movies, the second prize would have been a part in two of Malcolm's movies.
4: Scouting locations, old son. You see that castle up there? That's just right for a new horror picture we've got. I'd love you to read it. It's a great script.
1: Malcolm, I'm on vacation. Can't we discuss this later, or better still see my agent, huh?
4: Oh, yeah, but look, just let me tell you...
1: At this point, our taxi arrived. It was as battered as its driver, but we had all agreed to leave our own transport behind. Trouble was, when Malcolm heard the driver announce that he had come for the castle party, he insisted on coming with us.
4: Castle? Well, you don't mean to say you're actually going there?
2: Yes.
4: Oh, well, that's great. I can actually show you where it all takes place while I'm telling you about it.
1: Malcolm, I...
4: No, come on, don't be so coy. You're worse than a virgin on her wedding night.
1: I just couldn't shake him off. You never could with Malcolm. That's how he'd hustled his way to the top. Now he attached himself to us like an incubus.
4: The film's all about the Sonderbergs. You know, the family. A sort of pageant of atrocity. I want to step back and look objectively at what each one did. Take Elisa, for instance.
1: While I can't speak for the others, I was doing my best not to listen. The castle, for those who don't know it, is built on an immensely steep rock dominating the town. And on its northern side is surrounded by a moat, which has long since been filled in. At the foot of the wall is a very pleasant garden with little sheltered seats. Sitting there is a good way of recovering from the rather overpowering tour round the castle. The girl was right. There still was a sinister aura clinging to the place, which even a hot and cheerful summer's morning couldn't entirely dissipate.
4: And they broke in and found the girl strung up by the wrists over the hot coals. Incredible story. Of course, we can't actually put all that into the picture, but we can imply a hell of a lot. You've got to admit, it's a damn good commercial plotline. Now, that's why it's so important to get the feel of the place where it happened. We want to get right away from the studio look. Well, they can go out and shoot a police picture in real locations, or why not a horror picture? Now, the seventh count was a real character. This you've got to hear. They say...
2: Mr. Rivers, do you mind if we change the subject?
4: Huh?
2: My wife is feeling a bit faint.
4: That's too bad, Mrs. And we haven't even seen the torture tower yet. Now, sir, would your lady wife like to wait for us out here? She could sit down there in the garden.
3: Oh, no, I don't want to miss anything. I'm quite all right. I think it was probably just that steep hill and the heat.
1: You go on, Malcolm. We'll catch up with you later.
4: No, I wouldn't dream of it. Stick together through thick and thin. That's my motto. I know. Look at that.
3: Ah, isn't it sweet? It can't be more than 6 weeks old.
1: It was a tiny black kitten, which was playing with its mother near one of the seats in the garden just below us. The cat, a great sleek creature whose coat shone in the sun, lay stretched on the grass, and the kitten romped around nearer. The mother would wave her tail for the kitten to try to clutch with its paw, or raise her feet to push the little one away as an encouragement to further efforts. It was a charming sight.
2: Beth has been on to me to buy her a cat as soon as we were married. Now I'll get no peace.
3: Oh, Jack, I'd like to take them both. I wonder who they belong to.
2: Oh, they're not strays, and that's for sure. Look at the condition of the mother's coat. Oh, they probably belong to the castle.
4: It'd be great for the picture. Add a touch of atmosphere. Here, puss.
1: Oh,
4: come on, puss.
1: Malcolm, leave them alone. They can't get up the wall anyway. It's far too steep.
4: Yes, you're right. Oh, look at the size of the mother. We don't grow cats like that in England. Now, wait just a minute.
5: Here we are.
3: What are you doing?
4: Well, I'll just throw this stone to attract their attention.
1: Now, don't do that. Don't do that. You might hit the kitten.
4: Oh, not a chance. What do you take me for? I may produce movies, but I'm not all that bad. I'll just aim it so it lands near them. Make them look up. You ever seen the expression on a cat's face when it's startled? Well, watch.
3: Oh, no!
1: Oh, good God, man, look what you've done.
4: I never meant to do that.
1: Maybe the wall wasn't as sheer as it looked. Maybe there was a concealed angle at its base which we couldn't see. Whatever the reason, Malcolm's aim wasn't as true as he thought. I truly believe that he only intended to startle those cats. But when he leaned over the wall and threw the stone, it landed with a sickening thud right on the kitten's head and shattered out its little brains there and then.
3: Oh, poor thing.
1: The mother cast a swift upward glance, and I saw her eyes flash like green fire as she stared for an instant at Malcolm Rivers. Then her attention was given to the kitten. After one quiver, it lay still, while a thin red trickle oozed from a gaping wound.
3: Oh, the poor, poor thing.
4: Well, I wouldn't have had this happen for the world. I can't understand it.
2: Beth, darling.
1: The cat was assiduously licking the kitten's wound, and then suddenly she stopped. She must have realized that it was dead and that her ministrations were useless. For all at once, she appeared to lose all interest in the pathetic little body. Instead, she looked again at Rivers, and in that look was all the concentration of primitive hate. Her green eyes blazed, and the blood which dabbled her mouth and whiskers made her look for all the world like an avenging fury. There, Malcolm, I hope you're satisfied. That's something for your horror film. And you have the consolation of knowing it's real blood and not vegetable dye.
4: Oh, don't rub it in. I feel bad enough as it is.
1: Oh, I'm sorry. I'm sorry. Of course you do.
4: I love cats. I really do.
1: Although my outburst was a relief, I felt slightly ashamed. I realized how painfully vulnerable the man really was. I turned my attention to the cat. She was now attempting to claw her way up the wall. When this failed, she tried to launch herself into the air, eyes blazing, claws distended, and then she fell back.
3: Let's go on. I can't bear any more.
2: Do you want to go home? We can come back tomorrow.
1: I think a brandy would do you good. I think a brandy would do us all good.
3: No, I don't want to go back to the hotel. I want to see the castle. Let's go on.
1: In face of her obvious determination, there was nothing else we could do. At least the tour would divert her mind, or so we hoped. And we also hoped that Malcolm would be deterred from prattling on about his inane script. But no.
4: I really expect to pick up some great vibrations in the torture tower. It's just over there. You can't expect to involve your audience unless you're involved yourself. Now that's the basic rule. You've got to be convinced. And that's why so many movies are just laughable. Nobody is convinced, least of all the makers. I remember one crazy scene. This will kill you. there was this cat.
1: As Malcolm laughed, I looked back at the cat. She too had heard, and her whole demeanor seemed to change. She no longer tried to jump or run up the wall, but instead began to lick and fondle the dead kitten as if it were alive. Then she took it in her mouth and began to follow us until we reached the limit of the wall's boundary. I thought I was the only one who noticed, but I was wrong.
3: Mr. Rivers, I know this may sound silly, but I think that cat means to do you harm.
4: Oh, now that I love. Oh, let's keep a sense of proportion about this. Well, terribly sorry about what happened, but I refuse to avoid dark alleys over a damn cat. Besides, she probably has a litter of others under some bush.
2: Yes, Beth, I think you're being melodramatic.
3: Do you?
2: Look, Beth, are you sure you wouldn't rather call it a day?
3: Oh, for heaven's sake, stop fussing. I said I was all right, didn't I? Or are you trying to get rid of me?
2: Oh, now, don't start that again.
3: All I was trying to do was to give Mr. Rivers a perfectly reasonable warning.
1: I think all are afraid. Well, here's the tower entrance. Shall we go in? I tried to sound unconcerned, but somewhere in the back of my mind, I had a sneaking feeling that the girl was probably right. At first, we could see nothing. The darkness seemed incarnate, surrounding, stifling us like a blanket. The four of us just stood there, waiting for the use of our eyes to return. We were in the lower chamber. The thin sunlight, filtering in through a tiny window, seemed to lose itself in the thickness of the walls, which were coated with the dust of centuries. Here and there were patches of dark stain. Only rivers, naturally, remained comparatively unmoved.
5: Not much room for cameras down here. Still, I suppose we could manage.
6: Excuse me, but you are English?
5: Yes. Well, three of us are.
6: I think your English are interested in tortures, yes?
5: Us.
6: You would like to see our collection?
5: Yes.
6: The best in German.
1: Thank you very much. Perhaps you could show us around.
6: You will follow me, please. You are my first party of the day. The main collection is on the floor above. I think you will find them interesting.
1: I remembered the wealth of stories about the legendary cruelty of the Counts of Sonderberg and, of course, their ladies. It was said that they had found a legitimate outlet for their bloodlust by channeling them into the service of the officers of the Inquisition.
5: None of your half measures here. Wow! Look at all that!
3: Oh, Jack!
1: We found ourselves in a room full of torture instruments, chairs full of spikes which gave instant and excruciating pain, steel cages in which the head could slowly be crushed into a pulp, racks, belts, boots, gloves, collars, and all around the walls great headsmen's swords, evil, keen-edged weapons that would decapitate with one slash, and nearby blocks where the victim's necks had lain, with deep notches where the steel had bitten through the guard of flesh and shored into the wood. We all found ourselves speechless in the face of this bestial evidence of man's inhumanity to man. All that is except Malcolm Rivers.
5: Unbelievable! Just what we need! It's too good to be true, it really is. You see, it's perfect for a setup, just here. It's a question of getting permission to use this stuff, but I wonder what the formalities are. Hey, let me just sit in that chair a moment. Wow!
1: Rivers was behaving with his usual insensitivity, but there was something more. I think the others shared the feeling with me that it was sacrilegious. An odd word to use, I know, but there was something sacred about the place. It was a temple, but a temple to evil.
6: Now, over here, sirs and madam, is a famous instrument of the Inquisition. One might almost say the most famous, and still in perfect working order.
1: The old man pointed to the main object in this chamber of horrors, the Iron Virgin, a copy of the famous one at Nuremberg. The contraption was covered in rust and dust, except for the face, which was oddly fresh-looking, as if the custodian had scrubbed it. While the figure was curved in the shape of a woman, it was just broad enough for a man to fit inside, as we could see when the door was opened. The door itself was enormously thick and was worked open and shut by a thick chain running through a pulley attached to a heavy beam in the roof. When the weight was released, the door would slam shut. The devilish nature of the Iron Virgin was truly revealed when you examined the inside of the door. A number of iron spikes were fixed there, and when the victim was placed inside it and the door closed, the upper spikes would pierce his eyes, and the lower ones his heart and vitals.
7: What a charming toy.
3: Oh, God, look at the bloodstains.
6: It's hard to wash out blood completely, man. And there are some who say it comes back anyway.
3: I think I can believe this place is haunted.
2: And on that happy note, I vote that we make a hurried exit.
3: That suits me.
1: Well, let's go and have that drink we promised ourselves, shall we? Right now.
5: No, wait.
2: What's up this time, for God's sake?
5: Hey, you, old man. Now, how big is that space?
6: What, sir?
5: The space inside. I want to see if I can get in.
3: Oh,
5: well, I told you, I'd like sampling your experiences.
1: Now, Malcolm, realism is one thing.
5: Nonsense. Courage of your convictions and all that. Now, come on, Squire. I need your help on this.
6: Very good, sir, if you insist.
2: You're not serious.
5: Well, sure I am. Yeah. It's a tight fit. You've grown some since those days. But I'll manage. Here. See?
6: You are not really allowed to do this, sir. If anyone found out, I might get into trouble.
5: Why should anyone find out?
6: I might even lose my job.
5: Okay, I get you. A price. Give him something, will you?
1: Oh, well,
5: I'll settle with you later.
3: I think this is all very silly.
2: All in the cause of art.
3: Well, I, for one, won't go and see his beastly film.
1: That, my dear, makes two of us.
5: Hey, what's all the whispering about?
1: Oh, here you are. 2, 4... 6.
6: Thank you, sir. Oh, thank you, sir.
1: Do you think that will square your conscience?
6: Oh, yes, sir. I think that squares it very nicely.
2: And now that you've had your little game, can we all go?
5: Go if you like. I'm not stopping you. I'm staying here.
1: Oh, come on, Malcolm.
6: Malcolm,
5: nothing. I'm really enjoying this. Live dangerously. That's my motto. Oh, Charlie, now unfasten the door.
6: But, sir...
3: Can't somebody stop
1: me? Malcolm, you've had your little joke, but enough is enough.
5: Enough hell. You, Charlie, do as I tell you. Now start letting that door down, but slowly. Very, very slowly.
1: Despite his reluctance, the old man did as he was told. He worked the machine with a deliberate and excruciating slowness in which the outer edge of the door hadn't moved half 5 inches in as many minutes. The whole ridiculous charade had a kind of macabre thrill about it. It was a scene from Malcolm's horror film played exclusively for our benefit. And then I saw her. The cat. I don't think the others noticed at first. They were too intent on watching the progress of that door. Even Rivers had ceased to chatter. In the far corner of the chamber, dark, untamable forces were gathering. Her green, baleful eyes shone like danger lamps, and as I peered at her, I could see that their color was heightened by the blood, which still smeared her coat and reddened her mouth. And still, slowly, inexorably, with the precision of an expert, the old man went on working that door. Even then, I wasn't sure what the animal intended to do, or even if she intended to do anything, until suddenly... The cat! Look out for the cat! The cat launched herself, not at Malcolm, but at the luckless custodian. Her eyes blazed with ferocity. Her hair bristled till she seemed twice her normal size. Her tail lashed out like a tiger's when the quarry is before it. The cat's claws found one of his eyes, and I actually saw her tear through it and down his cheek, leaving wide bands of red where the blood seemed to spurt from every vein.
3: Oh, Jack! Oh, God!
2: Look out! He can't hold it!
1: With a yell of agony and terror, the man leapt back, dropping the chain which held back the door. It ran like lightning through the pulley block, and the massive door slammed shut. In the instant before the door had closed, I saw Malcolm's face. His eyes stared as if dazed, and for once in his life, he was speechless.
8: Jack, help me get the door open. For God's sake, help me.
2: I'm coming. Beth, stay where you are. For God's sake, don't look.
1: The end must have been quick, for when we managed to wrench the door open, the spikes had done their work. They had pierced right through the skull, so that as the door opened, the body came with it, and he fell to the floor, face turned upwards.
8: Get your wife out of here. She needs air. I'll attend to the old man.
2: Right.
3: Oh,
1: The old custodian was leaning against the wooden pillar, holding his reddening handkerchief to his eyes, while on the face of poor Rivers, there sat the cat, purring loudly as she licked the blood which trickled through the gashed sockets of his eyes. I pushed her away from her ghoulish meal and, well, I hope no one will call me cruel, because I seized one of the old executioner's swords from its rack on the wall and with one slash shore her in two on the spot. Poor Malcolm. He'd had his total experience, a good deal more total than he'd bargained for. Cozy, wasn't it? You see what I mean about cats? You never can tell.

0: That was Vincent Price, bringing you The Price of Fear. Also starring in this story, Cat's Cradle, were Kenneth J. Warren and Frederick Schrecker, with John Sampson and Bonnie Harren. Cat's Cradle was first recounted as The Score by Bram Stoker, dramatized by Richard Davis, and produced by John Dias.
1: Wheat Chex, Rice Chex, and Good Hot Ralston presents Space Patrol! High adventure in the wild, vast reaches of space. Missions of daring in the name of interplanetary justice. Travel into the future with Buzz Corey, Commander-in-Chief of the Space Patrol! In today's transcribed adventure, Buzz and Happy are on Venus on a farm where food is chemically grown in large tanks. As they walk toward a building where Tonga is held captive, huge sun mirrors atop several tall towers turn ominously toward them.
2: Smoking rockets, Commander. It's really getting hot all of a sudden.
3: Yes, waves of heat. Even for Venus, this is unusual.
2: Gee, my eyes. What a glare.
3: Don't look at those reflectors. They'll blind you.
2: Let's run for the building and get out of the sun.
3: Happy, look out. They're focusing those sun mirrors on us.
2: A whole battery of them are pointed right toward us.
3: Maybe we can dodge them. Run back this way.
2: Commander, they've got us surrounded by the heat beams, and they're closing in.
3: If they hit us with all of them at once, we're finished.
1: 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Commander Corey and Cadet Happy have just blasted off from the planet Saturn, where they've been investigating mysterious contamination of chemically grown food shipped from Venus. In the meantime, Tonga, the assistant security chief, is also doing some undercover investigation work on Venus, working as a chemist on one of the farms. Now, through the nose port of Terra 5, Buzz and Happy watch Saturn's shining rings looming up large before them.
3: Raise our vector about 5 degrees, Happy. Want to clear the rings with plenty of space to spare.
2: Yes, sir. You know, it's too bad anything so beautiful is such a menace to spaceflight.
3: But by the time you're close enough for them to be a menace, the rings are no longer beautiful.
2: No, because you can see the individual hunks of rock making up the rings. And yet from a distance, they look as though you could ride a surface car around them like on a smooth racetrack.
3: Mm-hmm. Only in this case, it's the racetrack that does the moving. Well, it's 1100 hours universal star time, Happy. We ought to be hearing from Tonga pretty soon.
2: I hope she found out more about how that food is getting contaminated than we did.
3: Yeah, those samples we examined on Saturn turned bad after they arrived from Venus.
2: So maybe the chemical farm they came from is still pure, huh?
3: Not necessarily. Perhaps a chemical with a delayed action was put into the hydroponic tanks.
4: Tonga calling Commander Corey. Tonga calling Commander Corey.
3: Corey here. Go ahead, Tonga.
4: Commander, how soon can you come to Venus?
3: We just blasted off from Saturn. It'll take at least 3.5 hours. Something wrong?
4: Why, no, to the contrary. I found out how those harmful chemicals are getting into the hydroponic tanks.
3: Good.
4: A group of racketeers are trying to force the farm operators to pay for protection. They've bribed workers to put the contaminating chemicals into the tanks.
3: Then, for the owners who pay the price, the tanks stay pure. Who's behind this gang?
4: I don't know yet, Commander, but I think I will by the time you reach Venus.
3: Where are you now?
4: In the woman's dormitory at the farm. I'm just about ready to report for work at the lab.
3: If you leave your miniature spacephone in your room, be sure you hide it carefully.
4: I keep it with me, Commander. It's safer.
3: You want us to come directly to the farm when we reach Venus?
4: I'll let you know later, Commander. By the way, I'm working here as Miss Burns.
3: All right, Tonga. Be careful. Corey out.
2: Gee, Commander, Tonga seems to have found out more in a week than all the other agents have in a month.
3: She's a good security department operator, Happy. No, we clear the rings. Change vector for Venus.
2: Yes, sir.
5: Ready for the spectroscope check on specimen 28, Mr. Baxter?
3: All right, Miss Burns.
5: Negative. Well, this whole group of samples tests pure. I hope we have as good luck on the next group.
3: Oh, never mind that now, Miss Burns. I'll handle it.
5: Oh, but I thought you wanted all these samples analyzed before the morning shift ends.
3: There isn't much more to do. I'd like to have you take this report over to the superintendent's office.
5: Why, yes, Mr. Baxter.

0: Come in, Eagle.
1: Where is she?
0: I sent her on an errand.
1: That space patrol spy. I wonder how much she knows.
0: Not very much. I've kept close watch on her ever since we found that she's a space patrol agent.
1: But that was 3 days ago. She's been here a week. I'd like to know where she kept that spacer phone.
0: I've had her room searched at the woman's dormitory. She's got it hidden, all right.
1: Perhaps it's under the floor. Baxter, you should have put that concealed microphone in her room in the first day she was here.
0: Look, I can't handle everything.
1: We got to get rid of her without exciting suspicion.
0: How can we do that? The space patrol would investigate.
1: Mm-hmm. Supposing there was an accident. Supposing she mixed the wrong chemicals and there was an explosion.
0: She's too careful, too smart. I've got it.
2: This will do fine.
1: What is that?
0: A harmless chemical used by Miss Burns almost constantly. But this bottle... Someone might easily confuse the names of the two chemicals. They're very much alike.
1: What does this chemical do?
0: A few drops mixed with any acid solution will produce a deadly gas. The gas soon dissipates. After a few seconds, when it's mixed with air, it's harmless. But if someone were leaning over a container of it when it first formed...
1: Baxter, I can't pronounce the name of this substance, but it's the solution to our problem. Fix it up. I better get out of here before she gets back.
3: The superintendent said he'd check the report later, Mr. Baxter.
0: Typical. He hollers his head off for something, then lets it sit on his desk for 3 days. Miss Burns, would you take over here?
3: Of course.
0: I've got to rush over to tank number 5. I'll be back as soon as possible.
3: Right, Mr. Baxter. Now, let's see. Anetheric acid, 20 cc's. Oh, now where's the... Oh, here it is. Oh, oh.

0: work, Daigle.
1: Has the gas dissipated?
0: Do you think I'd be walking around like this if it hadn't? As I told you, it only takes a few seconds for the...
1: Baxter, she's alive.
2: Huh?
1: Look at her. She's moving, tugging at her throat.
0: She must have jerked her head back before it got into her lungs. Now what do we do?
1: This makes it awkward.
3: Let me think a minute.
4: Well, at this acceleration, we'll reach Venice in half an hour, sir.
5: You want me to take over?
4: No, thanks, sir. I'd just as soon bring her in, if I may.
5: Well, fine with me.
1: Happy.
5: Listen, I heard something on the miniature spacer phone.
4: So did I.
3: I got her, Baxter. We'll load our Miss Burns into a surface car and take her to my hypodromic farm. Suppose somebody sees us. Tell them there was a slight accident. We can say I'm a doctor. Take her to a hospital.
4: But, Commander, they've done something to Tonga.
1: Quiet, Happy.
3: Why take her to your farm? If she comes to, we can make her tell how much she knows. We certainly can't work on her hair.
6: No, that's right, Eagle.
3: I'll stay here and watch Miss Burns. You got to get a surface car. Go on, get moving.
5: Tonga managed to click on her spacer phone, so she's probably not too badly hurt.
4: I wish they'd keep talking so we could find out who they are and where they're going to take her.
5: Baxter and Eagle. Eagle has a chemical food farm. Happy, you keep listening to your miniature set. I'll contact Venus Space Control and have them check on the location of a hydroponic farm owned by a man named Eagle.
0: Our passenger seems to be very quiet back there.
2: Well, apparently that gas just missed being totally effective. Here, pull up in front of this building.
0: What's this place?
2: A couple of storage rooms and a solar mirror control.
0: Quite a layout you have.
2: Yeah, very successful farm, Baxter. And you know, I haven't had a bit of trouble with contaminated food.
0: I wonder why. I wonder why.
2: Oh, come to think of it, maybe I'd better have some trouble. In case the space patrol starts wondering why. Well, come on. Let's get her out of the car.
0: She's still unconscious. We'll have to carry her.
2: Yeah, all right. Let's go.
0: Spaceship. It's landing.
4: Quick, get her inside.
0: It's a space patrol ship. Why do you suppose it's coming here?
2: It's the commander ship. I've seen it a dozen of times on Terra. He must know the whole deal.
0: How could he?
2: The girl tipped him off. Probably has been waiting for days for some open move on our part.
0: What'll we do with her? Where's one of those storage rooms?
2: Wait. There isn't time for that now. Bring her in here. We got to stop Corey.
0: Stop him? How?
2: Set her down here.
0: Look, why don't we lock her up out of sight? Maybe we can bluff Corey out of it. He can't know anything.
2: Well, he's obviously been to the other farm and knows the girl was taken away in a surface car.
0: Didn't nobody ask us any questions?
2: No, but several people saw us.
0: Why don't we get in the car again and get away from here?
2: And be followed by Corey's spaceship?
0: I'm not anxious to tangle with Corey.
2: We won't have to. Come here. I'll show you something that will take care of Corey.
4: Commander, I'm not sure, but I thought I saw two men carrying Tonga into that building down there when we were landing the ship. That means she's still unconscious.
5: Yes, we've got to be careful, Happy.
4: It's lucky she managed to turn on her miniature spacephone. And even when Eagle and Baxter weren't talking, it picked up the sound of the surface car motor and led us right here.
5: This farm is more than just a front. Looks like a well-run operation.
4: Well, then why does Milton Eagle get mixed up in a gang of racketeers?
5: Very likely he's one of the higher-ups, if not the kingpin. This protection racket is his way of controlling competition.
4: What are those big shiny pieces of metal on top of the towers?
5: Those are solar mirrors, Happy. They can be focused on the food tanks to raise the temperature.
4: Some of them seem to be moving now.
5: They have to keep pace with the sun. Also, if the mirrors were kept focused on one tank too long, it would scorch the plants, probably boil the water.
4: Oh, I see.
5: I'm not so sure. Our rival hasn't aroused interest, Happy, so be on your guard.
2: Get the idea now, Baxter? I'm surrounding Corey and the cadet with circles of concentrated sunlight.
0: What do you expect to do? Blind them with the glare?
2: Yeah. Wait till I converge all those beams in one spot right on Corey and his friend.
0: Eagle, do you realize the heat those mirrors put out?
2: Yeah, quite well, Baxter. And I think this will serve to stop the space patrol permanently. Now watch. I'm going to bring the focal points together.
4: Gee, Commander, sure it's getting hot all of a sudden.
5: Yes, waves of heat. Even for Venus, this is unusual.
4: This Smoking rockets, my eyes. What a glare.
5: Don't look at those reflectors. They'll blind you.
4: Let's run for the building and get out of the sun.
5: Happy, they're focusing those sun mirrors on us.
4: The whole battery of them.
5: Maybe we can dodge them. Run back this way.
4: Hey, Commander, we're surrounded by heat beams, and they're closing in.
5: If they hit us with all those at once, we're finished.
6: We'll be back with Space Patrol in just a moment. Right now, here's the story of a cosmic surface car in trouble. Listen. The trouble? Nothing to go on but ordinary fuel. You hear that? The driver's filling up the tank with super fuel. Now, something's gonna happen now. Boy, that cosmic surface car is really roaring now. 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And the same is true with you, gang. What happens when you don't have a good breakfast? 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Now, here's how Buzz Corey does it. 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Buzz and Happy are on the grounds of a chemically grown food plant on Venus in an attempt to rescue Tonga, abducted by two men who've been putting poisonous chemicals in the food tanks of competing operators. The two conspirators, Milton Agle and Richard Baxter, have seen Buzz and Happy approach the building where they're holding Tonga. Agle has focused several sun mirrors toward the two space patrolmen, surrounding them with heat beams. Inch by inch, the circles close in around Buzz and Happy as Agle tightens the wall of searing heat.
2: Look at them, Baxter. Ha! They can't move in any direction.
0: Grass all around them is burning.
2: Yeah, and a few seconds ago it was fresh and green.
0: It must be stifling inside those beams. Look at them. Even from here, you can tell they're gasping for air.
2: Well, we might as well finish them off.
7: No, you don't.
8: Oh, grab her, Baxter.
7: Let go of me.
8: Get your hands off of that panel. Pull her away, Baxter.
9: I'm trying to.
7: Let go of me.
9: I found you. Come away.
7: Let go of me.
0: I've got her, Eagle.
2: Now I'll finish off Corey and... she cut off the beam.
9: Get them on, quickly.
8: There isn't time. Corey and the cadet are headed toward us. Drag the girl out to the surface car, quick.
9: Good struggling, you hear?
7: Take your hands off me.
2: We haven't got time to pamper you, Miss Burns. There. Now you can carry her. And hurry up into the car.
0: They're getting into the surface car.
4: They've got Tonga.
0: Hurry up.
4: Stop!
2: Hey, come back here!
0: Oh, it's no use, Hap.
4: Doggone it. A few more steps and we'd have made it.
0: Back to the ship. We'll blast off and trace them. They won't be able to get far. Was close, huh? Plenty close.
2: We aren't away yet. They look for us with their ship. Maybe put up a roadblock.
0: Confounded girl. Why don't we get rid of her for good? Throw her out of the car.
2: No, you fool. As long as she's with us, Corey won't get rough.
7: Where are you taking me?
0: That's a good question. Where are we taking her?
2: We're going to blast off for Neptune.
7: Blasting off for Neptune? In the surface car?
0: You must really have knocked her silly, Eagle.
2: I got a spaceship in a private spaceport a couple of miles from here. With a little luck, we can blast off before Corey spots us.
3: With a little luck,
4: I think
3: we
4: I've
3: can blast
4: got
3: them, off
4: sir, on the miniature set.
5: Can't you get
3: any more speed out of this surface car?
8: You just leave the driving to me. What's the girl?
7: Where on Neptune are you taking me?
8: To a place where the space patrol will never find you.
7: I suppose you've got a hideout in the mountains somewhere.
8: No, not quite. There's a small settlement along the Crawlog River. Just about 60 deals east of Neptune City, where we won't be found.
3: Wouldn't a big city be better? People wouldn't ask so many questions.
8: I know what I'm doing.
4: Well, we know where they're going to take her.
5: Hope we can rescue Tonga before they get her aboard the spaceship.
4: Hey, Commander, there's a surface car down there on the highway. Do you suppose that's the one?
5: Very likely. Let's cut down our speed.
2: The spaceport isn't much further, Baxter.
7: What kind of spaceship do you have?
2: My, such an inquisitive woman. But I'll tell you, I'm rather proud of it. It's a Class B space cruiser, one of the largest private ships made.
7: A Class B space cruiser? How nice. It must be Venus Registry, then.
2: Yes, Venus Registry. Anything else you want to know?
0: Hegel, we're being followed.
2: By a surface car. None showing on a highway radar.
0: No, a spaceship. It's pretty high up, but it's hovering.
2: There's some binoculars in the compartment. See if you can make out what ship it is.
0: All right.
2: I don't like the looks of it. Why would a spaceship be traveling so slowly over this part of Venus?
0: It's changing direction now. If I can get these glasses focused. It's a space patrol ship, Terra 5.
2: Corey again.
0: Maybe he didn't see us after all.
2: There were other surface cars on the highway near my farm. Wonder how he happened to follow this one.
0: That's strange. Miss Burns, why do you keep playing with that locket?
7: Why, I didn't know I was.
0: Give me that.
7: How dare you?
0: Oh, rather large for a locket, isn't it? Snap it open. Now, isn't this interesting?
2: What is it, Baxter?
0: Miniature spacephone. So that's how Corey's been able to find us. We really ought to fix this girl now.
2: Shut up, you fool. Turn that spacephone off.
10: Just a minute, Eagle. I know where you are and what you're up to. If either you or Baxter harm Tonga, both of you will regret it the rest of your lives.
0: Oh, so your real name is Tonga, the assistant security chief.
7: That's right.
2: Corey, I got a proposition to make to you.
10: What is it?
2: If we turn Tonga loose, will you let us alone?
10: You know I couldn't make a bargain like that.
2: Well, I'm willing to take a gamble, Corey. I know you'll keep after us, but I'll trade Tonga for a few minutes' time. There's a small check a few hundred yards down the highway. I'll leave Tonga there. How about it, Corey? It's your best chance to get her back safely.
10: All right, Eagle. I'll get you anyway, but I warn you, don't try to double-cross me.
2: Cut the spacephone off, Baxter.
0: It's off.
2: Here's the shack. We got to work fast, Baxter. Corey's landing right where I figured he would. Stay behind the trees until he's out of the ship.
0: Why don't we get in the car and get to your ship? Why waste time?
2: While Corey is in the shack rescuing Tonga, we'll put his weapons out of commission.
0: Why not wreck the controls so he can't blast off?
2: Yeah, and have him alert other space patrol units? Our best bet is to have Corey after us himself.
0: Don't tell me your ship is faster than Terra 5.
2: No, but his ship isn't faster than the Shark.
0: The Shark?
2: Yeah, it's a cosmic missile with a special view scope device. I have one aboard my ship. And once it's launched at Corey's ship, he can dodge it or outrun it.
0: Yes, and with his own cosmic weapons out of commission, he can't fire at the Shark.
2: That's right. He can run all over the solar system. But sooner or later, the Shark will get him. Come on, get ready. Corey and the cadet are getting out of the ship.
4: Here's the shack, sir. I sure hope they kept their word and left Tonga here.
5: Eagle and Baxter are putting a lot of faith in a few minutes' head start, but it won't do them much good. Try the door, Hap.
4: Thanks.
7: Commander, Happy.
5: Are you all right, Tonga?
7: Yes, Commander.
4: Oh, they've got her tied, hand and foot.
5: Just to give them more time. They probably would have locked the door if they could. Here, I'll cut those ropes, Tonga.
7: Thank you, Commander. I tried to find out exactly where Eagle's spaceship was. All I know is that it's not too far from here.
5: Happy and I looked for it from the air, but it must have been hidden.
4: Hey, listen. The ship blasting off.
5: Probably Eagle's. Let's see. By the time we walk through the woods back to our ship, they'll have about 5 minutes start on us.
4: 5 minutes? Well, that isn't going to do them much good.
0: They picked us up, Eagle.
2: Good. Now let's give Corey a run for his money.
0: When are you going to launch the guided missiles at them?
2: Well, we'll wait till they get closer. First, we leave Corey out of the regular lanes. I don't want him to call for help when we launch the Shark.
4: We aren't gaining very fast, sir.
5: They must realize they can't escape. Turn on the spacephone, Happy. I'll order them to surrender. Commander Corey aboard Terra 5 to Milton Eagle aboard Private Cruiser 398. Come in.
8: Eagle to Commander Corey. Is something wrong, Commander?
5: Eagle, the smartest thing you can do is surrender. Head for Saturn. It's the closest planet.
8: Sorry. We have other plans.
5: I order you to surrender. We're armed, you know.
8: Oh, of course.
5: Happy, stand by to fire a warning rocket.
4: Yes, sir.
5: Eagle, I don't want to use force unless it's necessary, but I'm prepared to do it.
4: Commander, something's wrong with the firing mechanism.
5: What?
4: The electronic controls are out of order.
5: What about number two?
4: Well, they're all out of order, sir.
8: That's right, Commander. Baxter and I took care of that while you were rescuing Tonga.
5: We can still overtake you, Eagle. Meanwhile, we can call units from Saturn.
8: You're going to be pretty busy, Commander. Baxter and I are sending you a present. Catch.
5: Eagle, if you fire on a space patrol ship, you'll be blasted out of space.
7: Commander, look at the view scope. Something's leaving their ship.
4: It's not a regular missile, sir. It's too slow.
8: It may seem slow now, cadet, but wait.
5: Eagle, what did you just release?
8: A weapon with your picture on it, Commander.
4: It's gaining velocity, sir.
8: It's a guided type missile with a cosmic warhead. Have fun. Eagle out.
5: Happy. Change vector for Saturn.
4: For Saturn, sir?
5: Yes, and put on all the acceleration we can stand.

0: It's getting closer, Commander.
1: Head for Saturn's rings, Happy.
0: For the rings?
1: Yes. Get on a tangent with the outer ring.
0: All right, sir, but...
2: Well, Commander.
0: Yes, sir.
2: The rings are made up of big chunks of rock. If we get too close...
1: That's the idea, Tonga. We'll get as close as possible. We're going to let those rocks run interference for us.
0: What an idea. Just like football at technology school. Blocking back, trailing you.
1: Tonga, bring the forward view scope up to full sensitivity. We'll pick out a nice big rock.
2: Yes, Commander.
0: Missile's awfully close, sir. At this rate, it'll hit us in a few seconds.
2: There's a giant hunk of rock dead ahead.
1: Good. I'll take the controls now, Happy. Gonna see how close I can come to that rock. Tonga, watch the rear view scope.
2: The missile's awfully close.
1: Fine. We're gonna jaywalk right in front of that rock.
2: Ah!
0: Wow! Oh, boy, was that close. Smoking rockets, have you ever seen such flying?
1: Watch the rear view scope.
0: The rock. It blew up right behind us.
1: Guided missile hit it. Oh, that was luck.
0: Luck, nothing. That was the trickiest spaceship piloting in the universe, Commander. You hit a guided missile with an unguided missile.
1: Now, let's take care of some unfinished business. Eagle and Baxter.
2: How are we going to find them now?
1: I don't think it'll be difficult. They figure we're out of the way, so they might go back to their original plan.
2: The Crawlock River place?
1: We'll try it. Take over, Happy. We're clear of the rings.
3: Well, I lined up another ship for us, Baxter.
4: Good. When do we leave Crawlock?
3: In a few hours. One of my men is bringing a ship in from Neptune City.
4: Well, it can't be too soon to suit me. I don't like this place.
3: Ah, what are you so jittery about? We don't have to worry about Corey anymore.
4: I know. I just don't like Neptune. I'm used to Venus. You get plenty of sunshine.
5: Get your hands up, Eagle.
1: You too, Baxter.
6: Corey.
1: Get the weapons, Happy.
6: Yes, sir.
3: Corey, how did you... The guided missile, you couldn't have escaped the shark.
1: The shark, if that's what you call it, stubbed its nose on a rock just off Saturn. As a pet, it wasn't too trustworthy.
4: You were so sure you'd finished Corey, I told you not to come here.
3: Nah, Baxter. No recrimination. We gambled and we lost. Take it easy, Baxter. Like me!
1: No, you don't, Eagle.
4: All right.
1: Now, Eagle, are you ready to come along?
3: Yeah, sure. Oh, okay, Corey, I'll come along.
0: Yeah, you know, you're not very agile, Eagle. You'd better stick to taking it easy, like Baxter.
7: An exciting preview of next week's thrilling Space Patrol story in just a moment. Hey, watch out. Hold everything. Here he comes down the rink so fast his ice skates are melting the ice. Wow, that's a checkerboard kid. 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And a good breakfast with a checkerboard super cereal did it. A breakfast with swell-tasting instant Ralston. Uh-oh, here he comes again. Stand back. Jumpin' Jupiter, that boy's a winner. He's got the speed of Buzz Corey himself. And how about you, gang? 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Just do this. 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That's what it does for the commander. That's what it'll do for you. Uh-oh, here comes the checkerboard kid again on those flying ice skates. Don't wait, gang. Be a winner yourself. Get supercharged. Eat a good breakfast with a delicious hot super cereal, Instant Ralston.

0: That was close. The gun chipped a hunk of rock loose as big as your head.
1: Stand still, Happy. I think Chora means business.
0: Yeah, he does. And it isn't funny business either.
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1: Did you ever read in the paper about a boy or girl saving somebody's life? 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
4: Now, the hermit is ready to begin.
5: Ghost stories, weird stories, and murders too. The hermit knows of them all. Turn out your light. Turn them out. Ah. Have you heard the story, The Search for Life? Eh? Then listen while the hermit tells you the story.
6: Yes?
7: Hale, don't you think it's time you stopped for a while? It's getting awfully late.
6: Just a moment. I didn't notice what time it was, Vera.
7: Come on, I have a nice warm supper ready for you.
6: Well, I'll lock the laboratory door and be right with you.
7: Oh, I wish you wouldn't work so hard, Hale.
6: You mustn't worry about me. The research scientist has to work hard.
7: I've barely seen you these past few weeks. You've never worked this hard before.
6: And I've never done anything like this before. Here, let me seat you.
7: Thank you. What are you doing, Hale?
6: Vera, have you been in my laboratory?
7: I only went in the other day to clean up.
6: I didn't notice that you had cleaned up. Same to me.
7: You came back before I had a chance to do any cleaning.
6: But being somewhat of a chemist yourself, you studied my notes, eh?
7: Well, they were there on the desk. I couldn't help but read them. Hale, you must stop it. Stop this experiment immediately.
6: What I'm doing is nothing more than other men have done before me. The creation of the elements the body needs to live on and on. Yes, possibly the chemical inoperative procedure for the recreation of a dead person.
7: Recreate a dead person? Well, that's impossible.
6: Why is it? Why is anything impossible if you know the cause and effect and the properties that make it up?
7: Hale, drop it, please. Don't go ahead with this thing. If you succeed, you'll control a thing that was never meant to be controlled.
6: Yes, I shall control death.
7: And the world will bow to you, flock to you at first, and then they'll grow to hate you and despise you for what you've done. They'll seek you out and kill you. Because if death was not to be, someone else would have changed it aeons ago. Hale, you must stop this experiment before you get to...
8: Coming. Why, Court Mander.
9: Hello, Nada. I came as soon as I received your message from Mr. Browson.
8: Come in. Oh, I'm glad to see you, Court. You know, I've tried for almost a week to get in touch with you. In here.
9: I've tried equally hard to make contact with you. You're a celebrity now.
8: Oh, you don't do so badly in that laboratory yourself. Won't you sit down?
9: No, thanks. I can only stay a few minutes. Hale Browson is rather exacting since he's perfected his experiment.
8: Oh, let's not talk about him. I seem to be afraid of his very name. Bringing dead people back to life. Doing miracles.
9: I'm his assistant. You're not afraid of me?
8: Someone I've known all my life, grew up with? Oh, don't be silly. Of course I'm not afraid of you.
9: Well, Nada Arling, the actress. I never believed it'd be like this.
8: You doubted my sincerity? Or my ability?
9: No, I never doubted either. But that night 6 years ago when you went away, why... Well, that's the way I've always pictured you.
8: I've never forgotten that night, Court.
9: Nor I.
8: I wish we could have had this meeting when I first arrived.
9: Then you're leaving?
8: I must, of course.
9: But why? Is it always going to be like this?
8: I said 6 years ago, if I ever married, it would be you. But I can't turn back now. I have contracts.
9: Doesn't the fact that something inside both of us is slipping away mean anything to you?
8: Our youth is slipping away, and that's the only thing I have.
9: Our relative proportions and understandings are what I meant.
8: That's not true. Because I'm Nada Arling and you're assistant to Hale Browson, the new creator, even that can't change
9: it. I don't like my position, Nada.
8: That of waiting for me or as a research scientist?
9: Both, but I'm afraid of the latter.
8: I'm surprised. Mr. Browson's discovery has made him the most important person in the world, and you're basking in every glory that's his.
9: That may mean a great deal to you, but to me, it's something horrible. I only accepted the position as Browson's assistant for one reason.
8: You accepted him? It was the other way around.
9: No. He told me what to expect. But I was willing to chance it then. Now I know I was wrong. Already it has begun to show itself. We're going to work the other way.
8: The other way? To work against creation?
9: Yes. Hale Browson gave his discovery to the world, thinking its greatness would overshadow any evils it might give rise to. And instead, its evils have overshadowed its greatness and has gone beyond control.
8: Oh, God, what you contemplate is murder.
9: There's no alternative, Nada.
8: Oh, what of the good you've done?
9: Good? You haven't seen some of those old people we treat continually. We give them life when their souls cry out to die. That's what we're doing. And everyone calls it good.
8: You've changed, Court. I didn't know.
9: I'm sorry, Nada. I shouldn't have come here. You know how I feel about you. I'm entering another world, and you are the only thing that remains between me and... Well, I can stop now. Leave Browson. You and I could go where no one knows us.
8: Oh, that'd be running away, Court. Something that never solved anything. I know what to expect as I am now. I'm realizing an ambition, and I can't give it all up in a moment.
9: No. I guess you couldn't. I should have known. Where does your tour take you?
8: My boat leaves for South America at 6 tomorrow morning. Coors.
9: Yes, Nina.
8: I want you to promise me something.
9: All right.
8: That you'll forget Hale Browson and what you plan to do. Will you promise?
9: All right. Yes, I promise.
8: I hope you mean that.
9: Oh, I do. I do mean it. Are you going to board your boat tomorrow morning?
8: No, later this evening. They're giving me a reception, and when I leave there, I'm going directly to the boat.
9: I see.
8: Leaving so soon?
9: Yes, sir. I have to be getting back.
8: Are you going to tell Mr. Browson tonight?
9: Tonight? Why, that's what I'm going to do now. I'll probably see you with the boat later.
8: Well, why such an abrupt departure? I wanted to... Strangely, yet.
9: Good evening, Mr. Browson.
6: Court. What on earth brings you here at this hour of the night? I wasn't expecting you until morning.
9: I had to talk to you.
6: Come on in. Must be rather important to bring you away from Miss Arling. Sit down.
9: Thank you.
6: Seem quite upset about something.
9: I am.
6: What's on your mind, Court?
9: Do you mind if we close that door?
6: I certainly not. I'll close it. There. Now, what's troubling you?
9: Hale, have you told Mrs. Browson what we intend doing?
6: No, I haven't. Naturally, I haven't told anyone.
9: Good. Hale, before we start allowing them to die when they should, I'm going to kill Nada Arling and bring her back to life.
6: But why? Why should you want to kill her? You're going to marry the girl.
9: That's what I had hoped. But it's all changed now.
6: And why have you come to me? You know almost as much about the procedures
9: yes,
6: as I.
9: Yes, that's true. But I don't know what chemicals not to use in order that her brain will remember only to a certain point and not beyond.
6: She won't marry you?
9: No. Her career is more important to her than I am.
6: You know this is murder.
9: But I'll bring her back to life.
6: And in so doing, you intend creating her mind so it will forget its former fame?
9: That's what I came to see you about.
6: Hmm.
9: So far, our creations have been with everything but the mind. That we've been unable to change. When we brought people back to life, their memory patterns remained the same. Now, I know you've been carrying on further research along this line.
6: Court, I have. My first experiment was tonight.
9: What was the result?
6: Just a moment and I'll show you. Come with me to my laboratory.
9: Who was it?
6: Oh, a derelict who had died. Just a moment before you enter. The experiment wasn't entirely successful. I brought the subject to life easily enough, but his brain... Well, you shall see.
9: What was that?
6: Wait until I snap on the light.
9: In a cage. Looks all right. Doesn't seem to be anything wrong with him.
6: Don't go too near that cage. He may look all right, Court, but I assure you he isn't. Look at his eyes.
9: Yes, they have a wild, starry cast to them.
6: And it's gibberish. What does that sound like to you?
9: It's almost like an animal.
6: Yes.
9: He wasn't insane before he died.
6: No, he died of a heart attack.
9: Well, then how did he become like this?
6: I reconstructed his brain exactly as it was. But the brain must manufacture something of its own that I don't know about. The only way I have of keeping him in that cage is to charge the bars with enough electricity to kill an ordinary man. It only stuns him.
9: Well, for heaven's sake.
6: What you see behind those bars is not a recreated human being, but a prehistoric man of gigantic strength.
9: I wish we had another place to work. That thing gets on my nerves, jabbering and growling.
6: I can't let Barry know about this. We'll just have to stick it out, Court.
9: This formula of yours.
6: Yes?
9: We've been over it 1,000 times, and still the answer's the same. Now, shut up.
6: Court, please. Don't do that again. If he should break loose with the outer door locked, we wouldn't have a chance.
9: Well, why don't we kill it?
6: With what?
9: Well, we could use a gun. Wouldn't have to go near it to kill it that way.
6: Vera would hear. And besides, I couldn't do a thing like that.
9: I'm not so sure I couldn't.
6: Well, we'll find a more humane way than that.
9: And it's getting late. Time for me to go. I told Nada I'd meet her at the dock.
10: Nada! Nada!
11: Corey, I thought you'd wait on the ship.
9: No, it's best this way.
11: I was rather hurt the way you left me this evening.
9: I'm sorry, Nada. Well, come, sit in the car a few moments. It's warmer in here.
11: All right. I'm so glad you came down. So glad I was able to see you again before I left.
9: Nothing could have kept me away.
11: This will be a long trip.
9: Yes, it will be.
11: Of course. Is there something wrong?
9: No.
11: Is there something troubling you?
9: No.
11: I just touched your hands. They're like ice.
9: Well, it's just chilly down here, that's all.
11: I was half afraid of you a moment ago. When I looked in your eyes, they seemed to be staring at me, oddly.
9: I want to remember you, in case I...
11: Yes?
9: In case I don't see you again.
11: Oh, we'll see each other again, Court. I'm sure of that.
9: So am I.
11: You know, I've waited ever since we got in the car for you to tell me about Mr. Browson.
9: Mr. Browson?
11: Your break with him. You made it, didn't you?
9: Break? Oh, yes. Yes, I told him just what I was going to do.
11: Oh, such a weight lifted from my mind. Now I can leave without being afraid for you.
9: Yes, that's right.
11: That's all past now. When I come back from this tour, it'll be to the young scientist I knew 6 years ago.
9: Remember that. Remember that.
11: Court, you look so strange.
9: Remember the past, Nada.
11: Court, what are you doing? Court!
9: Nada, don't struggle, please. Just breathe deep. This poison is sure. I'll wake you soon. Oh, Nada, wherever you are, hear me. Believe me. You're the only life I have. I'll bring you back. But you must remember only the past. You must remember things as they were before. You must remember only...

0: Nader Arling slumps over dead. Will court man to succeed in making her remember only the past? What will happen when he brings her back to life? And the medieval monster in the Hale Browson's laboratory, what about him, eh? The hermit will tell you before the night is done.
1: Now the hermit again.
0: Court Manda has brought Nader Arling to Hale Browson's laboratory. Mr. Browson is making preparations for the final operation on Nader Arling's brain.

0: clamps ready. Cord, place your fingers here while I put these clamps. Now, not too much. Tear apart.
1: I'm holding it. Will those creases smooth out when I let go?
0: Yes, when I inject these chemicals. There. Clamps are in place. Now for the injections of this fluid. I'm ready for that now. Gently, gently. Now release your fingers slowly. Slowly. Careful.
1: Oh, his growling frightened me.
0: These clamps slipped when you moved. I have to put them back on again.
1: You cause anything more like that to happen, I'll take the shotgun and blow your head off.
0: Hold your hand steady. If we expose the tissues too long, it will die again. We'll have everything to do all over again.
1: Here, I have it down again.
0: Steady, steady. Now, forget him. Now, just a second. We'll be ready for the solution. Now. That does it. Release the pressure slowly. Slowly.
1: Right.
0: See? The creases aren't coming back. Hurry. Hand me that piece of her skull that we cut away.
1: Here it is, in this case.
0: Ah, you bored all the holes in it so we could fasten it down in place?
1: They're ready.
0: Now help me again. We must replace it exactly as it was cut away.
1: I marked it.
0: Good. Ah, yes. I see the marks. Turn it just slightly. There. Hold it in place while I fasten it.
1: That monster grabbed his cage and the electric shock made him scream.
0: The lights! Cort, they're dimming! Cort, he's holding onto the cage and shocking the current! I can't see the work! I stopped the surgery, our work is useless. Do something quickly!
1: Oh, the lights have gone out now. Must have caused the fuse to blow.
0: We haven't any time to waste. Do something, man. That thing, is he free?
1: No, he's still in his cage. He's on the floor. Electricity must have stunned him.
0: Look over there. There's a candle. Light it quickly.
1: Yes, I see it.
0: Quick, bring it here. We must finish this operation. My fingers are growing numb holding this tissue in place.
1: If we can finish before that thing in the cage comes too. Can you see by this candle?
0: Oh, I must.
1: Hurry. I think I hear him stirring in his cage.
0: Can you see if he is?
1: No, there isn't enough light to see that far. Was the cage intact?
0: I didn't have time to look. There. I have one clamp in place on the skull. I'll have another in a moment.
1: What was that?
0: I didn't hear anything. Here, hold the candle closer.
1: Nada's coming, too. I can see her breathing.
0: I must hurry. We still have to bandage her head. Oh, I can't seem to get this other clamp through the hole in her skull.
1: Her breath is coming faster and louder now. I can hear it.
0: Watch where you're holding the candle.
1: I can hear her breathe, Hale.
0: Once I get this fastened, the rest will be easy.
1: Breathing so loudly, I... Hale, behind you!
0: What? The man! He's out of his cage!
1: He's coming toward us, he'll kill us!
0: Wait! We're your friends! Wait! We're going to help you! See? Come! Come, follow me!
1: Hale, Nada!
0: She's going to be all right for a moment. We must get him back to the cage. Now, that's it! Come along! Cort, he's watching you and Nada. He's motioning for you to get away from Nada.
1: Watch out, Hale! He's reaching for you!
0: No! He's crushing my arm. Cort, quick, there's a hypodermic needle on the table. Get it.
1: Yes, I have it. He's washing me now. Look. Look what I have here. This will make you feel better. Come just a little closer.
0: Get him with that needle. Fingers are crushing my arm.
1: Come on now, just a little closer. I won't hurt you.
0: Let go of me. Let go. Cort, get him with the hypo quickly. Cort, he looks like he's listening to something. He's loosening his hold on me. In a moment, I might be able to pull free.
1: He's staring at.
0: Cord, look. Nada is getting up from the operating table.
1: No. No, she can't. The operation isn't finished.
0: Use the hypodermic for her, Cord. Hurry before she stands up. See? She's sitting up now.
1: Nada, lie down. Lie down. Oh, get back, you.
0: He doesn't want you to go near her.
2: Man.
1: Nada. Speaking.
2: Man from the past. We are going back, you and I. And we will take Cort Mander and Hale Browson with us.
0: Cort!
2: Man from the past. bring Mr. Browson here.
0: Cord, do something! Help me!
2: Cord, Mander, try to move.
0: I can't move!
2: No. You want to, but I now control your will.
0: Beg him, let me go! He's killing me! Cord, talk to her! I didn't bring her here! Have her make this inhuman monster let me go!
2: Hail, Browson. You must die.
0: No, no, you can't do this to me. It's murder.
2: You have murdered many.
0: But it was different. It was the only way.
2: Man from the past, you must hurry. I'm not much longer for this earth.
0: Fingers! They're crushing my head. My head! My head!
2: Man from the past, you would be dead. You're not for this world. They brought you back against your will. Cord Mander, you spoke of shooting this man. Where is the gun?
3: In the gun rack. On the wall there.
2: Get it. Bring it here. Point the gun at that poor mixed-up soul of yesterday with the body of today.
1: No. No.
2: Now, so that he may have peace and rest, pull the trigger.
1: No.
2: Pull the trigger, I say. I haven't much more time. Cord Mander, you and Hale Browson have been violating the eternal law. Man is born to die, and die he must. Your soul will never rest in this world, but it will never come back. There is one more shot in the gun, Cord.
3: Yes, Nada.
2: Hand the gun to me.
3: Yes, Nada.
2: I must lie down on the table here. Stand in front of me.
3: Yes, I am here.
2: This is the end of the world. You created. Now we may all rest in our graves.

0: Browson's cries go unanswered. Hale Browson and Court Mander are dead. They will bring no more dead back to life. No. Turn on your lights. Turn them on. Pleasant dream.
1: Characters, places, and occurrences mentioned in the Hermit's Cave are fictitious, and similarity to persons, places, or occurrences is purely accidental.

0: 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Tonight, from Hollywood, Season of Disbelief and Hail and Farewell, adapted and directed by Anthony Ellis. Two unusual and provocative character studies by one of America's most original authors, Ray Bradbury. Ladies and gentlemen, Mr. Bradbury.
1: It has always seemed to me that life, to all of us, is an endless coil of rope playing through our hands every moment of every hour of the day. The long line of the rope goes back to the time we were born and extends on out ahead to the time of our death. In between lies the eternal now, the flickering moments when each of us must play the rope as best we can, without burning our fingers, snarling the coils, or breaking the line. This is a study of one woman and her rope.
0: Season of Disbelief.
2: Old Mrs. Bentley was a saver. She saved tickets, old theater programs, bits of lace, scarves, railroad transfers and such things. All the tags and tokens of her experience she saved.
3: I have a stack of records. Here's Caruso. That was in 1921 in New York. I was 40. John was still alive. Here's June Moon. 1929, I think, right after John died.
2: That was the huge regret of her life, in a way. The one thing she had most enjoyed touching and listening to and looking at, she hadn't saved. John was far out in the meadow country, dated and boxed and hidden under grasses. And nothing remained of him but his high silk hat, his cane, and his good suit in the closet. But what she could keep, she had kept. Pink flower dresses crushed among mothballs and vast black trunks, and cut glass dishes from her childhood. Her past lived with her. Then, the thing with the children. It happened in the middle of the summer. Mrs. Bentley, coming out to water the ivy on her front porch, saw the two cool-colored, sprawling girls lying on her green lawn, enjoying the immense prickling of the grass. At the very moment she was smiling down on them with her yellow mask face, around a corner like an elfin band came an ice cream wagon. The two girls sat up, turning their heads like sunflowers after the sun.
3: Little girls, would you like some?
2: The wagon stopped. There was an exchange of money for pieces of the original ice age. These she gave to the girls, who thanked her with snow in their mouths, their eyes darting from her buttoned-up shoes to her white hair.
4: Don't you want a bite?
3: No, no, child. I'm old enough and cold enough. The hottest day won't thaw me. Come up on the porch and sit in the shade. But mind you don't drip.
4: I'm Alice. She's Jane.
3: Oh, how nice. I'm Mrs. Bentley. They call me Helen.
4: I didn't know old ladies had first names.
5: Well, you never hear them used.
3: Oh, my dear, when you're as old as I, they won't call you Jane either. Old age is dreadfully formal.
4: How old are you?
3: I remember the dinosaur.
4: No, but how old?
3: 75.
5: That's old.
3: I don't feel any different now than when I was your age.
4: Our age?
3: Yes, once I was a pretty little girl, just like you, Jane. Well, what's the matter?
4: Nothing.
3: Oh, you don't have to go so soon, I hope.
4: Well.
3: Is something the matter? What?
4: My mother says it isn't nice to fib.
3: Of course it isn't.
4: And not to listen to fibs.
3: Who was fibbing to you, Alice?
4: You were.
3: About what?
4: About your age. About being a little girl.
3: Well, but I was. Many years ago, a little girl like you.
4: Come on, Jan.
3: But how ridiculous. It's perfectly obvious. Everyone was young once.
4: You're joking with us. You weren't really 10 ever, were you, Mrs. Bentley?
3: You run on home. You get away from here. I won't have you laughing.
4: And your name's not really Helen.
3: Of course it's Helen.
6: Goodbye.
7: Thanks for the ice cream.
3: Once I played hopscotch. You hear me? I did. The idea. No one ever doubted I was a girl before. What a silly, horrible thing to do. I don't mind being old. Not really. But I do resent having my childhood taken away from me.
2: After supper, she gathered together certain items in a perfumed kerchief. Then she went to her front porch and stood there stiffly for half an hour. As suddenly as night birds, the two girls flew by, and Mrs. Bentley's voice brought them to a fluttering rest.
3: Girls! Girls!
4: Yes, Mrs. Bentley?
3: Come up on the porch.
8: Yes, Mrs. Bentley.
3: I've got some treasures to show you. Sit down, both of you. Now, here. I wore this when I was 9.
4: It's a comb. Let's see. Oh, it's pretty.
3: And here's a tiny ring I wore when I was 8. It doesn't fit my finger now.
4: Why, it just fits me.
5: And the comb fits my head.
3: And here. Here, a picture.
4: Who's this little girl?
3: It's me.
5: Oh, it doesn't look like you.
4: Anybody could get a picture like this somewhere.
3: But it's the truth.
4: Any more pictures, Mrs. Bentley? Of you later? You got a picture of you at 15? And one at 20? Oh. One at 40? 50?
3: Oh, nonsense. I don't have to show you anything.
4: And we don't have to believe you.
3: But this picture proves I was young.
5: That's some other little girl like us. You borrowed it.
3: I was married.
4: Where's Mr. Bentley?
3: He's been gone a long time. If he were here, he'd tell you how young and pretty I was when I was 22.
4: But he's not here, and he can't tell.
3: I have a marriage certificate.
5: You could have borrowed it.
4: And the only way I'll believe you were ever young is if you have someone say they saw you when you were 10.
3: Thousands of people saw me, but they're dead, you little fool. Dead or ill, or gone away in other towns. I don't know a soul here. Just moved here a few years ago, so no one saw me young.
4: Well, there you are. Nobody saw her.
3: Listen, you must take these things on faith. Someday you'll be as old as I. People will say the same. Oh, no, they'll say those vultures were never hummingbirds. Those owls were never orioles. Those parrots were never bluebirds. One day you'll be like me.
4: No, I won't. Or me.
3: No, you wait and see. You, child, your mother. Haven't you noticed over the years the change?
4: No, she's always the same.
5: I guess we better go home. Thanks for the comb, it's fine.
4: And thanks for the ring. It just fits. And the picture of the little girl.
3: No, come back. You can't have those. They're mine.
4: No, you stole them. They belong to some little girl. You stole them. Back.
3: No! Come back. Oh, come back.
2: She lay awake for many hours into that night, among her trunks and trinkets. A night wind blew in the room. The white curtain fluttered against a dark cane, which had leaned against that wall near the other bric-a-brac for many years. The cane trembled and fell. Its gold ferrule glittered in the moonlight. It was her husband's opera cane. It seemed as if he were pointing it at her, as he often had, using his soft, sad, reasonable voice.
9: Those children are right. They stole nothing from you, my dear. These things don't belong to you here, you, now. They belong to her, that other you, so long ago.
2: And then, as though an ancient phonograph record had been set hissing under a steel needle, she remembered a conversation she had once with Mr. Bentley. Mr. Bentley, so prim, a pink carnation in his whisk-broomed lapel.
9: My dear, you never will understand time, will you? Don't you see, no matter how hard you try to be what you once were, you can only be what you are here and now. Time plays tricks. When you're 9, you think you've always been 9 years old and will always be. When you're 30, it seems you've always been balanced there on that bright rim of middle life. And then, when you become 70, you are always and forever 70. You are in the present. You are trapped in a young now or an old now. But there is no other now to be seen. Ticket stubs are trickery. Saving things is a magic trick with mirrors. You're saving cocoons, corsets in a way you can never fit again. Why save them? You can't really prove you were ever young.
3: Pictures. Pictures, John.
9: No, they lie. You're not the picture.
3: Affidavits.
9: No, you're not the dates or the ink or the paper. You're not these trunks of junk and tricks. You're only here now, the present you.
3: Yes, I see. I see. In the morning, I'll do something final about this and settle down to being only me and nobody else from any other year. That's what I'll do.
0: The morning was bright and green, and there at her door, like moths bumping softly on the screen, were the two girls.
4: Got any more things to give us, Mrs. Bentley? More of the little girl's things?
0: She led them down the hall to the library.
3: Take this.
0: The dress in which she had played the mandarin's daughter at 15.
3: And this. And this.
0: A kaleidoscope, a magnifying glass.
3: Pick out anything you want. Books, skates, dolls, everything. They're yours.
4: Ours?
3: Only yours. And will you help me with a little work? I'm building a big fire in my backyard. I'm emptying the trunks, throwing out this trash for the trash man. It doesn't belong to me. Nothing ever belongs to anybody.
4: We'll help you, Mrs. Bentley. It'll be fun.
0: And now, on summer afternoons, you can see the two little girls like wrens on a wire on Mrs. Bentley's front porch. They sit in their cool dresses, not stirring, waiting for her. And when the silvery chimes of the ice cream man are heard, the front door opens, Mrs. Bentley floats out with her hand deep in the throat of her silver-mouthed purse, and for half an hour you can see them there on the porch, the two girls and the old lady, putting coldness into warmness, eating chocolate icicles, laughing. At last, they are good friends.
4: How old are you, Mrs. Bentley?
3: 75.
4: How old were you 50 years ago?
3: 75.
6: You were never young, were you? And never wore ribbons or dresses like these?
3: No, Jane. Never.
4: Have you got a first name?
3: My name is Mrs. Bentley.
4: And you've always lived in this one house?
3: Always.
6: And never were pretty.
3: Never.
4: Never in a million trillion years.
3: Never in a million trillion years.

0: Presenting now the second of our duo and Mr. Ray Bradbury.
1: The rope of life hisses through our fingers. We reach, it's gone. The beauty of any particular flower, song, poem, or person lies often in the fact that roses must fade, songs die with the breath, poems burn in the fire, golden lads and girls all must, as chimney sweepers, come to dust. But what if beauty could be made to last? Would it still be beautiful or monstrous? Here's the study of a person who seized the traveling rope of life, a moment of beauty, and felt it freeze in his hands.
0: Hail and farewell.

0: He was going away. There was nothing else to do. The time was up, the clock had run out, and he was going very far away indeed. His suitcase was packed, shoes shined, hair brushed, it expressly washed behind his ears, and it remained only for him to go down the stairs, out the front door, and up the street to the small town station where the train would make a stop for him alone. Then Fox Hill, Illinois, would be left far off in his past, and he would go on, perhaps to Iowa, perhaps to Kansas, perhaps even to California.
1: Willie?
2: Yes?
1: Almost time.
2: All right. I'll be down.
0: In the mirror on his dresser, he saw a face made of June dandelions and July apples and warm summer morning milk. There, as always, was his look of the angel and the innocent, which might never in the years of his life change. He picked up his valise, looked once more around his room, and went downstairs.
2: Here I am.
3: You can't really be leaving us, Willie.
2: People are beginning to talk. I've been here 3 years now, but when people begin to talk, I know it's time to put on my shoes and buy a railroad ticket.
3: It's all so strange. I just don't understand. It's so sudden. We'll miss you, Willie. We'll miss you very much.
2: I'll write you every Christmas.
4: It's been a great pleasure and satisfaction. It's a shame it had to stop. Shame that you had to tell us about yourself. An awful shame you can't stay on.
2: You're the nicest folks I ever had.
3: Oh, Willie. Willie.
2: It's not easy to go. You get used to things. You want to stay. But it doesn't work. I tried to stay on once after people began to suspect. How horrible, people said. All these years playing with our innocent children, they said. And us not guessing. Awful. I finally had to leave town one night. It's not easy. You know darn well how much I love both of you. Thanks for 3 swell years. Well.
4: Willie, where will you go?
2: I don't know. I just start traveling. When I see a town that looks nice and green, I settle in.
3: Will you ever come back?
2: Oh, in about 20 years, maybe it should begin to show on my face. When it does, I'm going to make a grand tour of all the mothers and fathers I've had.
3: Oh, Willie.
4: We can't complain, Anna. Better to have had a son 36 months than none whatever.
2: Well, I guess it's time. Goodbye. Thanks.
0: Willie kissed Anna quickly, touched Steve's hand, seized his luggage, and was gone up the street in the green noon light under the trees, not looking back. A small boy, 12 years old, with a birth certificate in his valise to show that he had been born 43 years ago.

0: The boys were playing on the Green Park Diamond when he came by. He stood a little while among the oak tree shadows, watching them hurl the white, snowy baseball into the warm summer air. The boys' voices yelled, and the ball lit on the path near Willie.
1: Hey, Willie!
2: Where are you going, Willie?
1: Gonna visit a cousin of mine for a few days.
2: Huh?
1: You guys just throwing the ball around, huh?
2: Yeah. You taking the train alone, Willie?
1: Yeah.
2: Boy, that's neat.
1: Hey, how about a couple of throws? I got a little time.
2: Sure, I guess so.
0: Willie dropped his bag and ran back. The white baseball was already up in the sun and plunging down to him. And away again to their white figures, up in the sun again, rushing, life coming and going in a pattern. He thought of the last 3 years, now spent to the penny, and the 5 years before that, and so on down the line. The baseball flying here, there. Mr. and Mrs. Robert Hanlon, Creek Bend, Wisconsin, 1932, the first couple, the first year. Henry and Alice Bolts, Limeville, Iowa, 1935. The Smiths, the Eatons, Robinsons, 1939, 1945. Husband and wife, husband and wife. No children, no children, no children. A knock on this door, a knock on that.
1: Pardon me, my name is William. I wonder if I could...
3: A sandwich? Come in. Come in and sit down. Where are you from, son?
0: The sandwich, tall glass of cold milk, the smiling, the nodding, the comfortable, leisurely talking.
4: Well, son, you look like you've been traveling. You run off from somewhere.
1: No.
3: Are you an orphan?
4: We always wanted kids. Never worked out. Never knew why, one of those things. Well, getting late, son. Don't you think you better hit for home?
1: I got no home.
3: A boy like you? Not dry behind the ears? Your mother'll get worried.
1: I got no home and no folks anywhere in the world. I wonder, could I sleep here tonight?
4: Well, now, son, I don't just know. We never considered taking in a...
3: We've got chicken for supper tonight. Enough for extras. Enough for company.
0: The voices and the faces and the people and always the same first conversations. The years turning, flying away. The voice of Emily Robinson in a rocking chair in summer night darkness. The last night he stayed with her. The night she discovered his secret. Her voice saying,
5: I look at all the little children's faces going by, and I sometimes think, what a shame. What a shame that all these flowers have to be cut, all these bright fires have to be put out. What a shame all these have to get tall and unsightly and wrinkle and turn gray or get bald and... Finally, all bone and wheeze be dead and buried off away. When I hear them laugh, I can't believe they'll ever go the road I'm going. They're so eager for everything. I guess that's what I miss most in older folks. The eagerness gone, 9 times out of 10. The freshness gone. So much of the drive and life down the drain. I like to watch school let out each day. It's like someone threw a bunch of flowers out of the school front doors. How does it feel, Willie? How does it feel to be young forever? Are you happy? Are you as fine as you seem?
1: I worked with what I had. After my folks died, after I found I couldn't get man's work anywhere, I tried carnivals, but... They only laughed. Son, they said, you're not a midget. And even if you are, you look like a boy. We want midgets with midgets' faces. Sorry, son. What was I? A boy? I looked like a boy, sounded like a boy. So I might as well go on being a boy. What could I do? What job was there for me? And then one day I saw this man in a restaurant looking at another man's pictures of his kids. Sure wish I had kids, he said. Sure wish I had kids. In that instant, sitting there, I knew what my job would be for all the rest of my life. There was work for me, making lonely people happy, keeping myself busy, playing forever. I knew I had to play forever, deliver a few papers, run a few errands, mow a few lawns. All I had to do was to be a mother's son and a father's pride.
5: But, Willie, didn't you ever get lonely? Didn't you want things that grown-ups wanted?
1: I fought that out alone. I'm a boy, I told myself. I'll have to live in a boy's world, read boys' books, play boys' games, cut myself off from everything else. And I played it that way. Oh, it wasn't easy. There were times.
5: But it's nice being a child for over 40 years.
1: It's a living, as they say. And when you make other people happy, then you're almost happy, too. And anyway, in a few years now, I'll be in my second childhood. All the fevers will be out of me and all the unfulfilled things. And most of the dreams. Then I can relax.
0: He threw the baseball one last time and broke the reverie. Then he was picking up his suitcase. The two boys stood beside him. They were embarrassed at his shaking hands with him.
2: Oh, Willie, means if you're going to China or something.
1: Oh, that's right. It isn't.
2: So long, Willie. See you next week.
1: Yeah. So long, Sam. So long, Jamie.
0: And he was walking off with his suitcase again, looking at the trees, going away from the boys and the street where he had lived. And as he turned the corner, a train whistle screamed and he began to run. In the early morning, with the iron smell of the train around him and a full night of traveling shaking his bones and his body, he awoke and looked out on a small town just arising from sleep. A porter moved by, a shadow in the shadows.
1: Sir, what town's this?
6: Valleyville.
1: How many people?
6: 10,000. Why, this your stop?
1: It looks green. It looks nice and quiet.
6: Son, you know where you're going?
1: Here.
6: I hope you know what you're doing, boy.
1: Yes, sir. I know what I'm doing.
0: Down the dark aisle, luggage lifted after him by the porter, and out into the smoking, steaming cold beginning to lighten morning. He stood looking at the porter in the black metal train against the few remaining stars.
6: Board!
1: Wish me luck!
6: What?
1: Wish me luck!
6: Oh, best of luck, son. Best of luck to you, boy.
1: Thanks!
0: He watched the black train. He didn't move all the time it was going. He stood quietly. A small boy, 12 years old again, on the worn wooden platform, and only after 3 entire minutes until the train was completely gone away and out of sight did he turn at last to face the empty streets below. Then, as the sun was rising, he began to walk very fast so as to keep warm down into the new town.

0: Tonight, the CBS Radio Workshop has presented two studies by Ray Bradbury, adapted and directed by Anthony Ellis. The first, Season of Disbelief, with Virginia Gregg and John Daner, Dawn Bender, Marion Richmond, and Herb Butterfield. The second, Hail and Farewell, with Richard Beals, Stacey Harris, Vivi Janis, Lawrence Dopkin, Paula Winslow, Roy Glenn, Billy Chapin, and Peggy Weber. We wish to thank Mr. Bradbury for being our special guest. Original music for tonight's program was composed and conducted by Jerry Goldsmith. The CBS Radio Workshop is produced by William Frug. 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

This is the fascinating story of Dantro, the Planet Man, troubleshooter for the League of Planets organization, the law enforcement body for peace and justice in the celestial world, whose headquarters and center of operations are situated on the capital of all the planets, Planaria Rex. From Mercury to Pluto, wherever danger threatens the universe, you will find Dantro, the Planet Man, fighting for fair play. In a moment, the Planet Man. Dantro, the Planet Man, and Barrel, the Robot, had discovered the power plant for the whole graveyard planet deep under the surface in the hidden city of the Insect Men. Slats, Rura, and the

0: Marty rescue fleet, caught in the magnetic field, are slowly being drawn to the surface of the planet, where an army of insect men waits for their ships to crash. Barrel is staying to blow up the power plant, while Dantrell rushes to free the insect men's prisoners.
1: Hello, Barrel. Can you still hear me? I'm almost at the barracks.
2: Be careful, Planet Man. There must be guards watching the prisoners.
1: No sign of them yet, Barrel. The insect men must have stripped the city of every available inhabitant to go to the surface and fight the Mardi fleet.
2: Are you sure the prisoners are in that building?
1: Well, I'll know in a minute. The doors are locked, but I think my disruptor will take care of that. Ah, that did it. Brought part of the building with it, too, and not a guard in sight.
2: Maybe you have the wrong building.
1: Maybe. Wait. No, I can see the prisoners now. They're locked in cells, like animals or criminals. Now move on. Quiet, all of you. I'm a friend. Is there any among you who can speak or understand me?
3: I understand your tongue. You must have been in the ship that our expedition encountered. We left you one of our robots.
1: What's your name?
3: My name is Grigg. I was the commander of the ship that landed near yours. How did you get here? Where are the insect men?
1: There's no time to explain now. Are there spacesuits for those others and yourself? You'll need them when we get to the surface.
3: Yes, but they're locked away.
1: Where?
3: At the end of the building. If you have a heat projector or a disruptor, we can get them. But what good'll it do? The insect men outnumber us 1,000 to 1 and we have no weapons.
1: Never mind that now. Quickly, tell some of these others to take my heat projector and free the rest. You come with me to where the spacesuits are. Have them follow as soon as they can.
3: Immediately. You there. Manti. Hey. Corey. Hey.
1: Barrel, can you hear me? I found them. It's all right. And some members of your expedition are among the prisoner slaves.
2: I have been listening on my communicator. It is good, Planet Man. Now you must hurry and get them to the surface. In 34 minutes, I will destroy this power plant. It will probably take the planet with it. You must be aboard those ships and ready to blast off into space by then.
1: We'll do it somehow, Barrel. Isn't there some way you can follow us?
2: Not a chance. This graveyard planet must never again trap the ships of another race. Hurry.
1: Right. Grigg, this spacesuit room. Quickly.
3: It's just a little way. Down this corridor. Here, that door.
1: Stand back. I can't waste time. I'm going to use full power.
3: There, that did it. Here come the others. All of you in there. Quickly. Down, spacesuits.
1: You too, Grigg. And get the men outside. I'll meet you there. I'm going to see if I can find some weapons. There must be an armory in here. And don't waste a moment. We only have a short time to get to the surface.
4: I don't know how much longer the Alpha can take this punishment. With her drive on full, pushing away from the planet and that magnetic field dragging her down, something's liable to give any time.
5: All the other ships are under the same strain, but they reported that they've all definitely slowed down the pull of the field.
4: We've dropped to 4 miles again.
5: And at our rate of four, we'll land in about 7 minutes. Do you understand the plan?
4: You mean about the formation we'll take up on the ground?
5: Yes. The fleet will land in a circle with this ship at the center. That way all our rays and turrets can be trained.
4: Okay, I understand it.
5: Let's hope it succeeds.
4: You can say that again. Boy, I'll bet we're heading for trouble with a capital T.
1: You think there's a gravity lift to the surface in that shaft ahead?
3: I know there is. It's the one the insect men use when they take us to work on a wrecked ship in the surface, so I hope it's still in operation.
1: Well, we'll soon know. Are all the men armed?
3: Yes. Boy, it's a lucky thing you found the weapons room. I've never seen such a mixture of weapons in my life. Why, they're like these slaves from all over the galaxy. But they work, and now at least we can fight if we have to.
1: Barrel. Barrel, everything all right?
2: Don't worry about me, Planet Man. Get to the surface. I think you'll be needed there when the fleet lands.
1: All right, Barrel. Well, look, Grigg, there's the lift, and it's still working. Come, we haven't a second to waste.
4: Feet. We'll be down in a couple of minutes. Did you hear me, Roar? I said we'll be down in a couple of minutes. Hey, what are you looking at?
5: Come see for yourself on the screen. Huh? I'll take over the controls.
4: Okay, I've been wondering what that place down there looked like anyway. Wow, look at that reception committee. There must be thousands of them. Can't make out much from here, but it just doesn't look good.
5: Wait, I'll switch on the magnifier screen.
4: Yeah. Hey, insects, thousands of them. They must be 10 feet high.
5: Yes, and look at what they've got with them.
4: Holy smokes, tanks, mobile projectors, everything under the sun. Well, there's stuff down there I never dreamed existed. They're just waiting for us to land.
5: We'll oblige them in a minute
4: now. Can't we switch on our protective shielding? We're going to need it.
5: We're using every ounce of power to resist the pull of the field. If we use some of it to put out our shield, we'll drop and crash.
4: You mean we can't use the shield until we're on the ground? Suppose they don't wait. Some of those rays can pick us off in the air.
5: If they were going to do that, they would have done it by now. No, I think they're going to try to take the ships intact. And that they shall never do while one of my crews is still alive.
0: Thousands of insect men waiting for the Marty fleet. Can Slats and Rorus strike the first blow and perhaps gain the advantage? We'll be back in a moment, so level off. When we left Slats, Rora, and the Mardi fleet, they were about to land on the insect planet amid its ravenous army of creatures. In the meantime, Dantro has freed the slaves of the insect people and is leading them to the surface of the planet where they can engage the insect men in battle before their full fury is brought against the oncoming Mardi fleet. Dantro is talking to Grick, the leader of the slaves.
1: How much further is it to the surface, Grick?
3: About half a mile.
1: Where does this let us out? I mean, on what part of the planet's surface?
3: Near that graveyard of ships. We were taken there to help strip them of equipment after they were trapped.
1: A graveyard of ships. That's where Sakharin and his survivors are.
3: You mean the crews who escaped being captured?
1: You know about them?
3: Well, we knew they existed, but we never saw them. They must have hidden when the insect men brought us there to work. But some of their members have been captured from time to time, and so we knew.
1: I wonder. Listen, Grig, I don't know what we're going to run into up there. I'm counting on the Mardi rescue fleet being about somewhere. But we'll have to fight our way to it. We'll need all the help we can get. The men here have extra arms.
3: You mean to arm those hidden in the graveyard, eh?
1: Exactly. If we can find them.
3: We'll know in a moment. Here's the top end of the lift.
1: Tell your men to wait here in the tunnel. I'll go have a look around. And be ready to come when I call you.
3: We'll be ready for anything.
6: Stand by to land. Quick, Roar, the protective shield.
5: Not a second too soon, Slats. Look!
6: Huh? Jump in, sunspots. If we hadn't gotten that shield on, they'd have finished us off for good. They've got every piece of equipment trained on the Alpha.
5: Will the shielding hold?
6: Not for long with what they're pouring on, but your ships will be landing around us and they'll have to divert some of their stuff to them.
5: I'll watch for them.
6: Good. I'm going to see if I can pay those insect men or whatever they are back. Here's a little insecticide for you, boys. Hey, you see that? There's one projector we won't have to worry about. Yeah, there goes a tank. Say, I'm beginning to enjoy this.
5: Careful, Slats. The rest of the fleet is dropping around us now. You better hold your fire. You might hit one of our own ships.
6: Just one more, Laura. There's a disruptor over there that's just begging for a little heat. Yeah, that did it. Look at her burn. Hey, there must be some oxygen out there.
5: No time to check the analysis now. Hold your fire, Slats.
6: Yeah, I'm holding it. In the middle of the circle here, we can't do any fighting back.
5: I'm afraid we'll get our chance, Slats.
6: Are you worried? The stuff you got aboard that fleet, we ought to be able to whip them hands down.
5: There's only one trouble, Slats. That field is slowly draining all the energy out of our converters. Soon there won't be enough left to fight and maintain our protective shields, and when that happens, we're going to be at their mercy.
6: You serious, Roar?
5: Dead serious. But there is one thing we can do, Slats. Destroy the planet. We have atomic charges that can do that.
6: What about Planet Man? He's out there somewhere.
5: Yeah, that's why I've held off giving the order to use the Planet Busters. I'll wait until the last minute, but then I've got to do it. Even Planet Man's life can't be put against this entire fleet, Slats.
6: Well, you can't destroy the planet. How about these ships? Won't they go too?
5: No, we can protect ourselves against its effect. In the meantime...
6: This is awful, just awful. I can't even fight back. Dantro! Dantro, where are you?
1: You see what's happening out there, Grig? The insect men have the Mardi fleet surrounded. There's my ship, the Alpha, in the center.
3: Sakharov is bringing his men. He's going to join forces with us.
1: Good. As soon as he gets here, we'll move out.
3: Do you think we have a chance against all those insect men? Besides being outnumbered, they've tanks and mobile ray batteries. We have only hand weapons.
1: I'll tell you something now I didn't want you to know before. In 10 minutes, this planet will be destroyed. Barrel, the robot you left with us, is going to set off the power plant. If we aren't aboard those ships by then, Grig, we'll go with it. No matter what the odds are, we've got to fight our way through. And if we don't, it'll be all over in 10 minutes.
0: Time seems to be running only one way, out. How can our friends overcome these great odds? The horror of the insect man. We'll be back in a moment. But first, here is a message the Planet Man wants you to hear.

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1: This is The Mysterious Traveler, inviting you to join me on another journey into the realm of the strange and the terrifying. I hope you will enjoy the trip, that it will thrill you a little and chill you a little. So settle back, get a good grip on your nerves, and be comfortable, if you can, as you hear the story I call Zero Hour. Our story tonight begins in the large, luxurious office of Dr. William Jackson, the noted psychiatrist. Dr. Jackson, a tall, intelligent-looking man in his late 50s, is seated in a chair beside a fireplace reading a patient's case history. As he reads, the door to his office is quietly opened, and Keith Roberts, a slender, nervous man of 35, peers into the room.
2: Pardon me, Doctor.
3: Oh, it's you, Mr. Roberts. Come in.
2: Thank you.
3: Is there anything I can do for you?
2: Doctor, I just couldn't stay in my room. I must talk to you. I simply must.
3: Well, now, won't tomorrow do?
2: No. It'll be too late then. It's got to be tonight.
3: I see. Well, here, take this chair by the fireplace.
2: Thank you. Doctor, I know you're my final hope. That if you don't find me sane, they'll put me away. This is my last chance. I must make you see that my story is true.
3: Are you sure it can't wait till tomorrow?
2: No. Every minute counts. Even now, time is running out.
3: You sound as though an overwhelming disaster were about to happen.
2: Yes, Doctor. That's just it. A disaster such as the world has never known is about to happen. It will affect every human being on Earth.
3: Suppose you start from the beginning and tell me everything.
2: From the beginning?
3: Yes.
2: Well, I suppose it all began that day 6 months ago in Philip Cromwell's office. Cromwell is the fellow who publishes my books. I'm a writer, you know.
3: Yes, I know.
2: Well, Cromwell told me that he had acquired the literary rights to the life of the world-famous scientist, Professor Dana Friedberg. And I was the man who would write the professor's biography. I think that day, Doctor, was the happiest in my life. I was to have the opportunity to talk to Professor Dana Friedberg every day and grow to know him intimately. He was a scientist and humanitarian who I, like countless thousands, had admired and respected for years. Well, it was with a certain feeling of excitement that I arrived at Ardmore, Pennsylvania, where the professor lived and taught. I registered at the inn and then phoned the professor's secretary for an appointment. Professor Friedberg lived in a small cottage, and as his housekeeper led me to his study, I could see the house was plainly furnished. The study itself was overflowing with books. They were everywhere. And there amidst the books sat the professor himself. White-haired, small, puffing on a pipe.
4: Come in, Mr. Roberts. Come in.
2: Thank you, Professor.
4: Here, let me remove the books from this chair so you can sit down. So, you are the young man who is going to write my biography?
2: Yes, sir. I want this book to do justice to your life, Professor. To make people realize what you've contributed to humanity.
4: Well, I might have contributed a great deal more if people only understood men of science.
2: How do you mean, sir?
4: Scientists work and think in terms of the future. Scientific research has always been handicapped by men who had no faith in the visions of science.
2: Well, don't you think, Professor, science has achieved so many miracles that people aren't as skeptical as they once were?
4: I wish I could agree. But believe me, Mr. Roberts, if I were to advance the theory that there is a civilization on Mars, many people would say that old Professor Friedberg is in his dotage.
2: Yes, I suppose you're right. You speak of a civilization on Mars. Do you have any theories on that, Professor?
4: No, none at all, my friend. But it is quite possible there is a civilization on Mars, one even more highly developed than our own.
2: Well, I find the idea quite intriguing.
4: We scientists here on Earth are planning atomic-powered ships. Ships that will be able to fly to other planets. Who knows, perhaps Mars or some other planet is far in advance of us scientifically. Perhaps we will wake up one morning to find that we have visitors from another planet.
2: Strange, isn't it? When we think of such things, it's always we who will fly to another planet. It never occurs to us that another planet may reach us first.
4: Exactly. And yet, who knows? At this very moment, a rocket ship or some other type may be on its way to Earth. Yes, my friend. Things may be happening on other planets that we here on Earth cannot even comprehend. Yes, I have learned one important fact in this long life of mine. Anything is possible.
2: The days that followed went swiftly. And as the weeks slipped by and my notes on the professor accumulated, I knew that his was one of the great minds of all time. I was constantly astounded by his wide knowledge on a score of subjects. And it was small wonder that famous people from all over the world came to see this remarkable man. It was almost with regret that 4 months later, I finished the biography and called upon the professor to say goodbye.
4: Oh, so you are returning to New York?
2: Yes, Professor.
4: I shall miss our daily talks, Keith. Yes, it had become a most pleasant habit.
2: I'll miss them, too. Professor, is anything wrong?
4: Wrong? What makes you ask?
2: Oh, come now, Professor. We've known each other for over 5 months. By this time, I can sense your every mood, and something seems to be worrying you.
4: Yes, Keith, something is. I don't know whether you read about it in the papers, but a week ago, there was a tremendous explosion in the wilds of Montana.
2: Yes, I recall the papers said it was a meteor.
4: Yes, that seemed the obvious answer. After all, a meteor crashing into Earth is not an uncommon event.
2: Are you trying to tell me it wasn't a meteor?
4: A government investigation was made at the site of the explosion. A huge piece of metal, weighing several tons, was found buried deep in the Earth.
2: That certainly sounds like a meteor.
4: Yes, yes, it does. But when the metal was dug up and examined, a very curious fact was revealed.
2: What was that?
4: The metal could not be identified. It was a new element, never before seen on Earth.
2: A new element?
4: Yes. Every conceivable test was made. It is a metal that is a thousand times harder than steel, and yet it is lighter.
2: Well, what does Washington think?
4: They believe it to be a meteor, a type that never crashed onto Earth before.
2: And what do you believe, Professor?
4: I have a theory, Keith, which I have not told to anyone as yet. Do you recall our conversation the day we met?
2: Oh, yeah.
4: I mentioned at the time that it was quite conceivable that some other planet might have a much higher civilization than our own.
2: Yes, and you said it was possible that we might wake up some morning and discover that we had visitors from... Professor, you don't mean that the explosion...
4: Why not?
2: You think that explosion might have been a rocket ship from another planet that crashed into the Earth?
4: It is only a theory, but it is not beyond the realm of possibility.
2: If that is true, then it means this metal is wreckage.
4: Yes. Before passing on this theory to Washington, I should like to conduct a personal investigation.
2: Well, you mean go to Montana, the site of the explosion?
4: Yes. Would you care to go with me?
2: I'd like to very much.
4: Good, good. Then I suggest we leave tomorrow without divulging our plans to anyone. We fly to Helena, Montana, hire a car there, and drive the rest of the way.
2: How much further do you think it is, Professor?
4: It should be just beyond that hill ahead.
2: Well, this certainly is desolate country. You can hardly call this a road.
4: Yes. That large ranch house we passed 20 miles back is the nearest dwelling to where the explosion occurred.
2: Well, we're coming to the top of the hill.
5: Oh, there it is, Professor. Oh, say, that's quite a hole.
4: Yes. According to the report, it is 200 feet in diameter, 70 feet deep.
2: What an explosion that must have been.
4: I understand it was visible for 60 miles.
2: Well, just what are your plans, Professor?
4: Well, the hole has already been thoroughly examined by the government investigators. I suggest that he carefully search the ground for hundreds of yards around the hole. They may have overlooked something.
2: I see. Well, here we are, Professor.
4: Yes. Now we shall see if there is any substance to my theory.
6: Professor?
4: Yes?
6: Found anything yet?
4: No.
6: Oh, we've been searching for almost 2 days now. You think there's much point in looking any further?
4: Let us not give up yet, Keith.
6: But we're already a mile from the site of the explosion. It isn't likely that anything landed this far away.
4: I do not agree with you. An explosion that intense could... Hello? What is this?
6: What's that you're digging up?
4: Seems like a piece of metal. It is so covered with dirt that it is hard to tell. Keith, it is a small metal cylinder.
6: Yes, you're right.
4: And it is made of the same metal. Look. There are small grooves on the end of the cylinder and symbols.
6: Symbols? Let me see. Yes, you're right.
4: There are five of them.
6: I've never seen symbols like these before.
4: Nor I. And I am familiar with 12 languages.
6: Professor, this means you're right. That explosion, it wasn't a meteor. It was the wreck of a rocket ship from another planet.
4: Yes. Yes, I am convinced of it now.
6: What's our next step, Professor?
4: We must get to Washington at once. This is a matter of the highest importance. This find we have made, it means a new era has begun for mankind. Keith, perhaps you had better stop at that ranch house up ahead.
6: Why, Professor?
4: I will use their telephone and call Washington. I'll ask General Thompson of the War Department to put an army plane at our disposal.
6: Well, that sounds like a good idea. There are probably several army planes at Helena.
4: Yes, I am sure there are. The general can have us flown nonstop to Washington. Oh, we are coming to the private road that turns into the ranch house.
6: Yes, I see it.
7: How do you do, gentlemen? My name is Jason DeCoven. I'm owner of this ranch. I understand you wish to use my telephone.
4: Yes, if it is not too much trouble.
7: I'm very sorry, Professor Friedberg, but my phone is out of order.
4: I see you know me.
7: But of course, Professor. I've long been a great admirer of yours.
4: I am sorry your phone is not working. Come, Keith, we had better be going.
7: Oh, but, Professor, it's already dark. It's time for supper. Won't you join me? I'd be honored.
4: No, thank you. We really must be on our way.
7: Come now, Professor. Surely Washington can wait a few more hours.
6: What makes you think we're going to Washington?
7: My men were watching the two of you from a distance as you examined the site of the explosion. Naturally, I assume you're on your way to Washington with the results of your investigation. Tell me, Professor, did you find anything of interest?
4: Who are you?
7: I've already told you, Professor. My name is Jason DeCoven.
4: Your accent, I cannot seem to place it. Would you mind telling me your nationality?
7: Come now, Professor. As one of Earth's most brilliant scientists, surely you must have guessed by this time.
4: I see it all now. Yes, I see it all.
6: Professor, what's this about? Who is this fellow?
4: Keith, we have made a terrible blunder.
6: What do you mean?
4: That explosion was a rocket ship from another planet. But you and I mistakenly assumed it was the first.
6: You mean other landings have been attempted?
4: Yes.
6: But how do you know?
4: Standing before you is living proof that a successful flight has been made from another planet to this Earth.
6: You mean DeCoven?
4: Yes.
6: But he looks like you or I or anyone else.
4: Quite true. But nevertheless, he is not a creature of the Earth. From what planet are you, DeCoven?
7: I am from Mars, Professor.
6: Mars?
7: Yes, gentlemen. I can see you're overwhelmed by all this, and understandably so. Might I suggest supper? And after we've had supper, I shall be glad to answer any questions you may wish to ask.
8: Supper.
7: a pity you gentlemen weren't in the proper frame of mind to enjoy this supper. My chef exhaled himself tonight. I can see you're both impatiently waiting to ask questions. Please feel free to do so, gentlemen.
4: How long have you been on Earth, Mr. Decoe?
7: I arrived in 1931.
6: 1931?
7: Yes, 17 years ago. I arrived on the first atomic rocket ship.
4: How many flights have been made these past 17 years between Mars and Earth?
7: 411. An explosion 10 days ago of one of our ships was our first mishap. Most unfortunate.
4: Those 411 flights you speak of were all the landings made here?
7: Yes, this is our main base. Our ships land here at night, dispose of passengers, and take off in a matter of 3 hours.
4: Passengers? Just how many men from Mars are there on Earth at this moment?
7: A little over 40,000.
6: 40,000?
7: Yes. 7,000 are in the United States. The others are scattered all over the world.
6: For what purpose?
7: I believe in this country you call it a fifth continent.
4: In other words, you are preparing for an invasion?
7: Yes, Professor.
4: But why? Why?
7: We Martians, Professor, are but 200 years ahead of the Earth, scientifically speaking. The Council of Mars believes that if we don't conquer Earth now, someday Earth will conquer us. It is what you might term a preventive war.
6: You're actually going to invade us?
7: Yes, Mr. Hubbard. We now have 40,000 agents in key positions all over the world. And our fleet of invasion ships are ready.
4: I take it then that we may expect the invasion momentarily.
7: Yes, to be exact, the Earth will be invaded on June 22nd at 8:30 p.m., New York time.
6: But that's less than a month from now.
7: Yes.
4: And your plans are to wipe out the people on Earth?
7: Only if they resist. That would be most foolhardy. Our fleet of 200 atomic ships carry weapons that will overwhelm you in a matter of minutes. As for our Martians, one is the equal of 10 Earthmen.
8: You don't seem to think very highly of us.
7: You misunderstand me. You see, we have advanced many ways scientifically. Not only do we live longer, but we Martians are 10 times as strong as you Earthmen.
8: You don't look it.
7: I shall prove it. You see that log by the fireplace?
8: Oh, yes.
7: Notice that the diameter of this log is almost 2 feet. Could any Earthman break this log in half with his bare hands?
6: Certainly not.
7: Watch.
6: Professor, did you see that? He shattered the log into splinters.
7: A very trivial feat. All the Martians are just as strong as I, some even stronger. You are very quiet, Professor.
4: I was thinking of the evening of June 22nd and the invasion.
7: Yes. Let us hope that no resistance will be offered. Well, gentlemen, now that you are my guest, I will show you to your rooms. This way, please.
6: Professor, what are we going to do?
4: Speak softly, Keith. Your room may have a dictaphone.
6: Yes, yes, you're right.
4: Somehow we must warn Washington of the forthcoming invasion. There is little that can be done to stop the Martians, but we must prepare.
6: Escape from here is impossible. Look out the window, Professor. That wire fence is charged with electricity. The grounds are all lit up by those floodlights, and there are guards everywhere.
4: Yes, this ranch is like a fortress, and yet we must escape, warn Washington.
6: I'm afraid it's hopeless, Professor.
4: Perhaps not.
6: Oh? What do you mean?
4: Keith, this ranch has its own power plant to generate electricity. Now, if I were to short-circuit the system, you might be able to escape in the darkness and confusion.
6: Yes, maybe I could.
4: Look, it is a 12-foot jump from the window to the ground. And then to the garage, it is 20 yards. Now, if you are fortunate, you will be able to start the car before anyone can stop you.
6: But, Professor, there's the gate. How will I get out?
4: It is 200 yards from the garage to the fence. If you get up enough speed, you ought to be able to crash through the gate.
6: Yes, you're right. What about you, Professor? I don't want to leave you here.
4: Well, it cannot be helped, Keith. I am a little too old for running. You will have to make it alone.
6: All right, Professor. But the moment I reach the village, I'll notify the sheriff.
4: No, Keith, you must not do that. You heard what Decoven said. He has Martian agents scattered all over the country. The sheriff may be one of them.
6: Yes.
8: Yes, I hadn't thought of that.
4: Once you escape, the Cohen will leave no stone unturned to recapture you. You must get to Washington before he can stop you.
8: Who am I to see in Washington?
4: General Wadsworth, head of scientific research. Tell him exactly what happened and the date for the invasion.
8: All right, Professor.
4: Stand by the window while I create a short circuit. There is a socket in the wall over here. Ah, yes, yes. This will do. Now, the minute the lights go out, jump, Keith, and keep running.
8: Yes, Professor.
4: Good luck.
8: Thank you, sir.
4: There go the lights. Jump, Keith.
8: I jumped out of the window before the words were out of the professor's mouth. The moment I hit the ground, I started running. In a matter of seconds, I reached the garage and climbed into my car. Fortunately, there were no guards nearby. I started the motor, stepped on the gas, and the car roared out of the garage. The car was doing 60 miles an hour as it crashed through the front gate and onto the main highway. Shots rang out as I crouched low in the driver's seat. A half hour later, I reached a small town and succeeded in hiring a pilot and a private plane. As we took off, a car came racing across the airfield, trying unsuccessfully to prevent the takeoff. 15 hours later, I was in Washington, telling my story to General Wadsworth.
9: And you say, Mr. Roberts, you escaped from the ranch in Montana last night.
8: Yes, General. And Professor Friedberg is still there, a prisoner of this Martian agent, Dekovit. We must rescue him, General. We must.
9: Now, please don't excite yourself, Mr. Roberts. I've sent for a doctor, and he'll be here any minute. He'll give you something to calm your nerves.
8: A doctor? You mean you don't believe me? You think I imagined everything?
9: You've probably been working too hard, and as a result...
8: But I tell you, it's the truth, every word of it. The professor is a prisoner of this Martian agent, Dekovin. Why won't you believe me?
9: Here's today's newspaper. If you look at this story on the front page, you'll note that Professor Friedberg is dead.
8: Dead?
9: Yes. He was found dead in his bed at Ardmore, Pennsylvania, this morning. And furthermore, a medical examination revealed he'd been dead 48 hours. Heart attack.
8: But that's impossible. The professor was with me last night in Montana. Just 16 hours ago.
9: Please, Mr. Roberts, get hold of yourself. It's all here in the paper, just as I've told you.
8: Well, wait a minute. Now I'm beginning to see what happened.
9: Please, Mr. Roberts.
8: Dekovin murdered the professor with a drug. A drug that made it appear as if he'd died of a heart attack. Yes, that must be it.
9: But you said you'd seen the professor only 16 hours ago. Yet the medical examiner said he'd been dead 48 hours.
8: Dekovin's behind that. Somehow Dekovin has made it appear that the professor has been dead 48 hours to discredit my story. And after he murdered the professor, he had the body flown to the professor's home. Don't you see, General? Dekovin wants you to think I'm insane to prevent you from believing my story. Now, you must listen to me. The Martian invasion is scheduled for June 20th.
9: There you are at last, Doctor. I am afraid Mr. Roberts here is very badly in need of your services. See what you can do, won't you, Doctor?
8: That was several weeks ago, Doctor. And ever since that day I told General Wadsworth my story, I've been confined to this institution. One doctor after another has examined me, but they're all a pack of fools. None of them believe me. Dr. Williams, you're my last hope, I know that. If you don't help me, then there's no one else I can turn to.
3: I'll do anything I can for you, Mr. Roberts.
8: Then don't let them put me away. I know my story sounds fantastic, but it's true. You must believe me.
3: I do believe you, Mr. Roberts.
8: You do?
3: Yes. There are one or two things in your story I'd like to check.
8: Of course, Doctor. Of course, I knew you'd see I was telling the truth.
3: To begin with, you say this Martian, Dekovin, was it?
8: Yes, Jason Dekovin.
3: Yes, you say this fellow Dekovin picked up a log that was 2 feet in diameter and crushed it in his hand.
8: Yes, Doctor. He splintered that thick log into 100 pieces.
3: Oh, that's incredible. Would you say the log was as thick as this one by my fireplace?
8: Yes, just about the same size. Well, Doctor, why are you picking the log up?
3: I just... I want to show you something.
8: You splintered the log into small pieces, just as Dekovin did. You are one of them. A Martian.
3: Yes, Mr. Roberts.
8: Dekovin said they were scattered all over the world, in key positions.
3: Quite true. We've been watching you with great amusement these past weeks.
7: We knew your story would never be believed, not after DeKoven's clever disposal of Professor Friedberg.
10: What are you going to do with me? Declare me insane and confine me to this institution?
7: Oh, no, Mr. Roberts. You're perfectly free to leave at any time.
8: I'm free to go?
7: Yes, any time you desire.
10: Aren't you afraid that someone in Washington might believe me?
7: No, Mr. Roberts. You no longer present a problem. I believe you said the invasion was scheduled to occur on June 22nd at 8:30 p.m. New York time. Is that correct?
10: Yes.
7: In other words, tonight.
10: Tonight?
7: Yes. Didn't you know it's June 22nd?
10: I've lost all track of time.
7: I see by my watch it's exactly 8:28. According to your story, the invasion should start in just 2 minutes.
10: Yes.
7: I'll open a window so we can see the skies. Yes. There's the Martian invasion fleet coming into the stratosphere. Mr. Roberts, I do believe your story. It is now 0 hour. The invasion has begun.

This is the mysterious traveler. Did you enjoy our trip? What's that? You don't like the idea of the Martians conquering the Earth? Well, I wouldn't worry too much about Keith Roberts' story. After all, tonight is June 22nd, and it is 8:30. But I don't see any Martians around. Do you? I'm afraid poor Mr. Roberts imagined the story he told Dr. Williams. And when Dr. Williams told him it was a delusion, Roberts felt he was being persecuted and accused Dr. Williams of being a Martian agent. Now, I recall another young man who insisted that he... Oh, you have to get off here. I'm sorry. But I'm sure we'll meet again. I take this same train every week at this same time.

0: You have just heard The Mysterious Traveler, a series of dramas of the strange and terrifying. All characters in tonight's story were fictitious, and any resemblance to the names of actual persons was purely coincidental. In tonight's cast were Maurice Tarplin, Lawson Zerbe, Cameron Prudhomme, and Bill Smith. Original music was played by Paul Taubman. Sound was by George Cooney, broadcast engineer Al King. Mysterious Traveler is written, produced, and directed by Bob Arthur and David Cogan. 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
0: Another strange and suspenseful tale of the Mysterious Traveler. This program has come to you from our New York studios. Another program of tense and dramatic action will follow in just a minute. Stay tuned to the station for Official Detective. Carl Caruso speaking. 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
19: Say, tomorrow's Saturday, you know, and maybe you don't have to show up for work. 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
22: Pop a point now. All right. Let's set her down. Look out! Cut the power. Masters pipe battle stations.
25: Aye, sir.
26: All secured, sir.
22: Well, we're on Mars. April 20th, 1987. 4:33, Greenwich time. Enter that in the log, Masters.
25: Aye, sir.
22: Well, gentlemen, it's less than 2 hours till dawn. As soon as it's light, we'll send out a landing party. Masters, get me an all-over hookup.
25: All set, Captain.
22: Now hear this. All right, men. The smoking lamp is lit. We're 17 men on an alien world. And it's up to us whether we ever get home again. Next few hours should tell the story. And I want instant obedience to all commands. I'll court-martial the first man who doesn't jump to when he's ordered. And one other thing. We may be on Mars, but this is still a United States naval vessel. Officers will conduct a personal and weapons inspection in 1 hour. That's all.
26: Inspection, Captain, now?
22: Mr. Lustig, we've got an hour and a half to sweat out before we find out what's outside that airlock. I'd rather have a man worried about his stripes, about what's waiting outside on Mars.

0: Now hear this. Landing party report to forward airlock. Captain Black, Lieutenant Hingston, Lieutenant Lustig, and Dr. Horst report immediately to forward airlock. It is now landing time, minus five.
1: Sounds like they're paging us, Hingston. You ready, Dr. Horst?
2: Yes. Ready as I'll ever be.
3: Oh, come on. Let's report to the airlock.
1: To go. Where's the captain?
2: Who knows? What difference does it make?
1: Just want to get it over with, that's all. Has anybody got a cigarette?
2: I think you're smoking too much, Lieutenant Lustig. Are you nervous?
3: Lay off, will you, Horst?
2: Wondering what's hidden outside underneath that ground mist? Very unusual planet, Mars.
1: Why?
2: There's an atmosphere. Wonderful thing, an atmosphere. Well, you find one, you find life.
3: You mean Martians?
1: What do you think they'll look like?
2: Who knows? Intelligent life can take many forms.
3: You mean they may have green skins and eyes on stalks or something?
2: A comic book conception is possible. Or they may have developed to a point that is far beyond us. Perhaps they have a science that can produce weapons far more dangerous than our atomic missiles.
1: You think we may have to fight our way out?
2: After all, we are invaders.
0: Now hear this. Landing time minus two. Landing time.
3: All right,
0: minus
3: all right.
0: Two.
3: We heard this. I know what I'd like to find outside that airlock. Good old Illinois. Ever been there, Lustig?
1: Only Chicago.
3: Well, you ought to see my hometown. Green lawns, big white houses.
1: Sounds like my hometown.
3: My grandmother used to have one of those iron deers on the lawn. Every Halloween, we'd paint another color. One time, we painted it black and white like a Holstein cow.
1: Where does your family live, Horst?
2: I have no family. When I was a child, they were gassed to death in the Dachau concentration camp.
3: That's tough.
2: Oh, it has its advantages. I have no ties on Earth. Nothing to lose now. I imagine I'm the only one on board who is free to enjoy our present peculiar position.
4: All right, Lustig. You can button it up now.
1: Aye, sir.
4: Now, gentlemen, in 1 minute we'll be the first men to set foot on Mars. Quite an honor, eh?
2: As long as the medals are not awarded posthumously.
4: Still uneasy, Dr. Horst?
2: Captain Black, I've been uneasy ever since I can remember. On Earth and on Mars.
4: Now, 30 seconds. Give me the intercom phone, Lustig. Masters?
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4: Battle stations to be manned till we return. 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
5: Aye, sir.
4: All right, gentlemen. 5 seconds. 4, 3, 2, 1. Lustig, open the outer airlock.
3: Fresh air.
4: Let's go. Hold it a minute. It's too dark to move fast.
1: Quiet, isn't it? Not even a wind.
3: You can't see anything through this ground mist.
1: Quiet.
4: We don't know what's out here. Come on.
1: What the...
3: Quiet, Captain. I could swear that sounded like a rooster.
4: I don't hear it anymore.
2: A very unlikely sound. A rooster crowing on Mars?
4: Kingston.
3: Aye, sir.
4: Set that machine gun 25 yards to the flank. We'll stay here till the ground mist lifts.
3: Aye, aye, sir.
4: What do you make of the ground, Horst?
2: Grass. Plain grass. You could see some large foliage. There, where the mists stand on.
1: Kingston! Hold your fire, you fool!
3: I hit it, Captain.
1: What?
3: Some kind of wild animal. I hit it. I could see the tracers, but it's still standing.
4: Come on, Horst. Doctor! Doctor, where are you?
6: Up ahead. Admiring the wild animal.
4: Careful, Horst. Wait for us.
6: Don't worry, Captain.
2: Huh. It's an iron deer. A lawn ornament.
4: That's impossible.
2: It's hollow. Interesting, isn't it? A whitewashed Victorian iron deer sitting on a lawn in the middle of Mars.
4: I don't understand.
2: Look around. The mist's lifting.
5: Captain, look there. A house, a regular old-fashioned house.
2: On Mars.
4: Good Lord. I haven't seen carved scrolls and gingerbread like that in years. Look at that port swing. The geraniums.
5: There. I told you it was a rooster, Captain.
4: Give me the glasses, Lustig. I want to take a look through that front window. What? There's an upright piano. Some sheet music on it.
2: Lustig, it's beautiful Ohio.
5: Beautiful Ohio? That can't be.
4: Look here, Horace, do you think that civilizations of two planets could be identical?
2: I don't know. That specific variety of geraniums is only 50 years old on Earth.
4: Is it logical they should develop in Mars? How about that port swing, that piano, and beautiful Ohio?
2: No, it's impossible.
5: Captain Black, this looks like the town I was born in.
4: Well, it looks like my hometown, too.
5: I've thought of something, sir. It's the only solution. Maybe we're not the first ship to reach Mars from Earth. That's the only answer.
4: That's impossibilistic. If there'd been space travel, it couldn't be secret. Do you have any idea what ships cost, what industrial power is needed? There's got to be some logical reason.
2: Captain, I think perhaps we might find out. The light just went on in that house.
4: Kingston, cover that door with a machine gun.
7: Aye, aye, sir.
4: Come on, Horace. You ring that doorbell. There's got to be a scientific answer to all this.
2: There's something moving in there.
4: Stand back, Horace. Give me a clear shot. Maybe a Martian.
8: Can I help you?
4: We were looking...
8: Well, if you're selling anything, it's much too early.
4: No. Wait a minute. What town is it?
8: What do you mean? Are you census takers?
2: No, we're strangers here. We want to know how this town got here.
8: Is this a game?
2: No, it's not a game. We're from Earth.

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1: Oh, I know. Boy, oh boy. Or barely awake. Paddle to the metal.
2: Oh, man. I should do this for a living.
0: It feels good to be Boatu. It feels good to Geico.
3: Could we have shifted somehow, gone backward in time? Horst, it won't hold water. It's not logical. We've checked every mile. We went past the moon and out into space. We're on Mars.
4: Find out anything, Captain?
3: No, we're going back to the ship till I figure out some logical explanation for all this. Lustig, out at point.
4: Aye, sir.
3: Hingston in the rear. Keep that gun at half load.
5: Aye, sir.
3: Of course, there's got to be some cold, logical solution.
4: Captain.
3: What?
4: That house down the street. The white one with the green shutters.
3: Lustig, what's the matter?
4: I never thought. Thank God! Thank God!
3: Lustig, come back here!
4: He's running for that house.
3: That crazy fool, after him quick.
4: Lustig, stop!
3: Come down off of that port!
4: Grandpa! Grandpa!
3: Lustig, what the devil do you think you're crook?
4: Grandma and Grandpa, it is you!
3: Lustig, what's going on here?
6: Albert, why, it's been so many years.
7: How you've grown, boy.
4: Oh, it's so good to see you.
3: Lieutenant Lustig.
4: Oh, Captain. Grandma, I want you to meet my friend. This is Captain Black. Captain, I want you to meet my grandfolks.
6: Howdy. Any friends of Albert's is friends of ours.
4: How long you been here, Grandma?
7: Oh, good many years. Ever since we died.
3: Ever since you what?
4: Oh, yes, sir. They've been dead 30 years.
3: What? You mean to tell me that Mars is heaven?
6: Oh, nonsense, no. All we know is here we're alive again. And who are we to question God's infinite ways?
3: Lustig, we're going back to the ship.
4: But, Captain, I want to talk to my grandfather.
3: Lieutenant Lustig, I don't like any part of this. You come back with us, I have to club you and carry you.
4: Yeah, but, sir,
3: heaven only knows what they've run up against back at the ship.

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1: Well, now let's come back to Earth for a moment. And what's more appropriate than Wheaties and baseball? You'll see what I mean as I introduce Ed Prentice, who has a special treat for you. Carry on, Mr. Prentice.
2: Folks, I'd like to have you meet a good friend of mine and a prominent member of a fine little organization known as the Chicago White Sox, Mr. Lucius Benjamin Affleck.
3: Ooh, Ed, don't say it like that. Whoever heard of a ball player named Lucius? What if I went around calling you Paul Edward Prentice? Let's just make it Ed and Luke, huh?
2: All right, Luke. Say, just how long have you been with the White Sox?
3: Over 20 years, Ed. Golly, I played in darn near 2,500 games. Then it bat almost 9,000 times. Man, I'm from way back.
2: Well, Luke, you don't look it. How do you keep up the pace, anyway?
3: Well, Ed, I sleep good. I eat good. I eat mighty good. Wheat is about 4 mornings a week. Those little old flakes put a lot of snap, even in an old-timer like me. Must be because they're 100% whole wheat. I sure like Wheaties and milk and fruit.
2: You know, Luke, that's exactly what I hear from a lot of ball players and plenty of other people, too. No wonder they call Wheaties the breakfast of champions.
1: Well, thanks, Luke Appling and Ed Prentice. You know, folks, you may not be a champion ball player, but Wheaties can help you feel like one. So try them. Wheaties, that is. See how Wheaties at 7 can help at 11.
4: Horst, look at that crowd around the ship.
5: Looks like we're being welcomed with a celebration.
4: Celebration? They've abandoned ship. Every port is open. No guards yet. You, masters.
6: Hiya, Captain. Meet my old dad. Dad, that's Captain Black, and he's not a bad guy for an officer.
4: Of all the... Kingston!
7: What, sir?
4: Bring that man back. Use force if you have to.
7: Excuse me, sir. There's my Uncle George.
4: Kingston!
7: I'll be right back, Captain. Uncle George! Uncle George!
4: What the devil
8: don't
4: is going...
8: Don't you understand, sir? They've all found friends and relatives. They're all here.
9: He's right, Captain. I've counted. The whole crew's out on the crop.
4: But I gave orders. Definite orders.
9: You don't understand, Captain.
4: I understand mutiny. I don't care how many relatives show up. I'll have discipline.
6: John! Johnny! Johnny, you old son of a gun!
4: Edward! Edward! It's you. It can't be.
6: Of course it is. Johnny, you old son of a gun.
4: Ed. Edward. Dr. Horst.

0: This is my brother, Edward.
1: How do you do?
2: Hello.
0: It's wonderful to see you, Edward. Look, I've got to get back to my ship.
2: Hey, I almost forgot. Mom's waiting at home.
0: Mom?
2: And Dad, too.
0: Mom, Dad are alive? Excuse me, Horace. Then you're real, Ed.
2: Don't I feel real? How's that, huh?
0: Ed.
2: We've got lunch for you, Johnny. Mom's making corn fritters.
0: Corn fritters? Dr. Horst, haven't you found anybody?
1: No, Captain. I have nobody.
0: Then you come on home with me, right, Ed?
2: Sure, you bet.
0: Horst, you wouldn't believe it, but it's been 35 years since I had Mom's corn fritters. By George, 35 years.

0: And there's plenty more in the kitchen, so don't hold back, Johnny. You too, Dr. Horst.
1: Well, Johnny, you're still in the Navy, huh?
2: That's right, Dad. I'm in command of the ship.
1: We're an old Navy family, Dr. Horst. All three of our boys in the service.
2: Ed was the best pilot in the Pacific. What didn't happen, Ed?
3: Oh, what's the difference? I'm here now.
0: You know, it's almost perfect. All we're missing is your brother, Will. Then the whole family could be together.
2: Well, it won't be long, Mom. Will's in charge of the XR-54. That's the next rocket coming out to Mars.
1: Well, little Will. When does he leave, Johnny?
2: Takeoff scheduled for September, but it depends on what we report. There's no question about that now, eh? Christmas together again. That'll be something, huh?
1: Yes, sirree. Well, this calls for a celebration. How about a little of the old dandelion wine, eh, Johnny?
0: Now, Father, don't you go giving Johnny too much wine.
1: Oh, he's a big boy now, Mother. Well, sir, isn't everything just fine?

0: Hey, we have
1: play another song.
2: Sure,
3: yeah. Well, Dr. Horace, what do you think of my little family?
4: Very nice.
3: You know, I can't understand why you didn't find any folks here, Dr. Horace. It's just a shame. Everybody else is so happy.
4: I never remembered my family, Mrs. Black. All I know is they were gassed at Dachau during the Second World War. When I was liberated, I was in a delirium 3 months. I cannot remember anything before then. The psychiatric phenomenon.
3: That's terrible. Isn't there anything anybody can do?
4: I don't want to remember.
3: Oh.
4: I haven't had a pleasant life. I prefer to be free of emotional entanglements. They interfere with a scientific approach.
3: I'm sorry, Dr. Horst.
5: Oh, I'll get it.
1: Hey, that's our ring, long and three shorts. I remember that.
3: Well, maybe we'd better call it a night. You must be getting tired, Johnny.
4: I'd better be going back to the ship.
6: Oh, nonsense. You stay the night. We insist.
3: Oh, I just couldn't rest thinking of you all alone on that ship.
4: Oh, I'd be all right. Well, good night.
5: Oh, wait a minute, Dr. Horst. That phone message was for you.
4: Me?
5: Yeah, that's right. A message from Anna.
4: Anna? I don't remember any Anna.
5: She asked if you were better.
3: Perhaps she's someone you knew at Dachau.
4: Anna?
5: She said she's coming over here first thing in the morning. So you'll have to stay over.
4: Yes,
1: well,
4: but
1: that settles it, then. You stay here, Horst. You can bunk with me in my old room.
6: Oh, but Johnny, we thought you'd like to be with Edward.
3: So you could talk the way you used to.
1: Well, we can't put Dr. Horst on the daybed. I think we better share the room tonight. There'll be plenty of time for talking, Ed.
5: I guess so.
1: Well, I suppose I better drop back to the ship. You know, Ed, security check.
3: Well, why do you have to do that here?
1: Well, I don't know. There's no good reason, I guess. Well, I suppose we skip it tonight.
6: Oh, sure.
1: Well, good night, everybody.
3: Oh, it's good to have you home, Johnny.
1: It's good to be home, Mom.

0: Captain Black, are you asleep?
1: No, no. I've just been thinking about what we were expecting. Green-skinned Martians with eyes on stalks. All the time there was only Mom and Dad and Edward waiting. Ah, it's funny what tricks your imagination can play on you. Yeah, I guess Mars is heaven, Horst.
0: I've been thinking about Martians, too. Captain, just suppose there were Martians, and they saw us land. Suppose they thought of us as invaders. What would be the best weapon they could use against our atom bombs?
1: I don't see what you're getting at.
0: They would want to disarm us first. To wipe out all suspicion. To make us feel at home. But suppose this house isn't real. Suppose the people are just images. Stolen from our own memories. By Martians. Created for us by telepathy. Hypnotism.
1: That's the craziest theory I ever heard.
0: Maybe that's why there was no one for me. Because in all my life, there is no happy memory. No real loved person.
1: How about that phone call from Anna?
0: Yes. Anna. I didn't remember who she was, but I do now. I just remembered. When I was freed from Dachau, sick and delirious, I raved about a wonderful, kind nurse named Anna that took care of me.
1: There you are. It's logical. She's coming to see you tomorrow.
0: But there was no Anna. I'd be nursed by a man.
1: What?
0: Anna was only a dream. And there's only one way they could have learned about her. By reading my subconscious mind.
1: But that's impossible, Horst.
0: Why? The whole crew was thinking of home. Suppose the Martians read our minds.
1: Yes, but there are Martians.
0: If there are, they have us separated. Each man in a different house. Sleeping. Trusting. No one at the guns.
1: I left my pistol downstairs. Do you think there's something to this, Horst?
0: Who would suspect his own mother? His grandparents? How easy. Just a knife in the heart of each sleeping man.
1: That's impossible, Horst. We've got to get back to the ship.
0: Listen. The crickets have stopped.
1: Come on.
0: We don't know when they change back to whatever they really are.
2: Where are you going, John?
1: Ed, well, we wanted a drink of water. That's all, Ed.
3: You're not thirsty, John. You don't want a drink. You don't want
4: look out!
3: A drink.
4: His face, it's changing. And his hands, he's a Martian.
5: Run, Horst.
3: Run away, John. You can't get away.

0: Hello, can you hear me, Earth? This is Captain John Black, the XR-53, calling from Mars. I've locked myself in the ship, but they've crippled it. I can't take off or fire the guns, and they're coming for me now, the Martians. I'm all alone here. All the rest are dead. Hinkston, Lustig, Dr. Horst. Poor Horst, he didn't even reach the door. Listen, they're trying to break through the hull now. Edward and Mom and Dad and all the folks. But they're changing now. Melting and changing back into... They're Martians. Can you understand me? Martians, not men. They made us think that Mars was heaven. We fell into the trap. Can you hear me, Earth? You've got to stop the next rocket. Tell my brother Will. Tell my brother Will not to come. They'll trap him too. They'll kill them all. Hello, can you hear me, Earth? This is John Black on Mars. Hello, Earth. This is John Black on Mars.
1: 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Featured players were Wendell Holmes as Captain Black and Peter Capell as Dr. Horst. Your narrator, Norman Rose. Music by Albert Berman. Engineer, Bill Chambers. Dimension X is produced by Van Woodward and directed by Edward King. Robert Warren speaking. In a moment, we'll tell you about next week's show. And now, here is your Wheaties man, Frank Martin.
2: Folks, tonight we have a special guest for you. Here he is, Joel McRae.
3: Hello, Frank Martin. I kind of expected to see a package of Wheaties sticking out of your pocket.
2: What? Did I forget them?
3: You must like Wheaties, Frank.
2: Sure, don't you?
3: You bet. I'm joining the big parade of Wheaties programs, you know, with Tales of the Texas Rangers come Saturday night.
2: That promises to be real entertainment, Joel. I understand these are true stories of the Texas Rangers.
3: Absolutely. Each story is straight from the Texas Ranger files.
2: Well, we're mighty proud to have you join us, Joel, with this new program. We'll all be listening on the same NBC station Saturday night for Joel McRae in Tales of the Texas Rangers. Okay, Mr. McRae?
3: Okay, partner. Good night.
2: Good night, Joel. And friends, be sure to listen Saturday, that's tomorrow night, to Joel McRae and his new program, Tales of the Texas Rangers. And get your Wheaties, everybody. And this is the Wheaties man, Frank Martin, inviting you again to listen tomorrow night to Joel McRae in Tales of the Texas Rangers on the Wheaties Big Parade. See you then.
1: Next week, the story of the strangest case ever recorded in the files of the Bureau of Missing Persons. The case of the Man in the Moon. You'll hear the whole story next week when we venture once more into the unknown world of...
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No. No, stay where you are. Do not break the stillness of this moment, for this is a time of mystery, a time when imagination is free and moves forward swiftly, silently. 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

0: The Skyscraper Mystery. It is lunch hour on a crowded downtown street of a great American city.
1: Come on, Sadie. Let's go into this store. I've simply got to get a dress today.
2: Oh, gee, Hazel, I'd love to. Honest, I'd love to. But I've been out of the office an hour now. My boss will be awful mad if I don't get back.
1: Ah, come on, Sadie. It'll only take me a minute. I hear they got some wonderful buys. Maybe you can pick up something yourself?
2: Well, I do need another dress. I simply haven't a thing to wear. Hazel!
1: Oh, what is it?
2: There's a man falling from that building. 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I'll connect you. Regional Insurance Company Executive Office. I'm sorry, sir. Mr. Sanford is making no appointments today. Yes, sir. I'll be glad to see you.
3: I wonder why B.S. himself wants to talk to us, Maggie.
4: I haven't the faintest idea, Steve, but it must be important. Otherwise, we wouldn't be called up to the front office like this.
5: Mm. Mr. Daly?
3: Oh, yes.
5: Miss West?
4: Yes, that's right.
5: Mr. Sanford will see you now.
3: Come on, Maggie. And keep your fingers crossed.
6: Mm-hmm. Well, sit down.
3: Thank you,
4: Mr. Sanford.
6: I've been informed that you two are the best special investigators on the company staff.
3: Oh, well, I...
6: I've got a special assignment I want you two to work on right away.
3: Yes, Mr. Sanford?
6: I want you to look into these window cleaner accidents. They've cost our company a lot of money in claims already, and we may have to pay much more.
4: Then you think they may not be accidental?
6: I don't know, Miss West. That's what I want you and Mr. Daly here to find out.
4: I just got your report. No window cleaner has died by accidental fall in over 10 years.
3: Thank you, Maggie. Yeah. And yet three of the poor devils hit the pavement in the last 2 weeks.
4: It could be coincidence.
3: It could. Could be something else. Look, Maggie, add this up now. There are only two big contract window cleaning companies in town, Intercity and Superba. They're bitter competitors. Between them, they handle all the skyscraper business in town, and the business runs into millions of dollars.
4: Well,
3: doesn't it strike you as peculiar that all the accidents have happened to the Intercity Company, the firm we insure, and none to Superba?
4: I don't know. That could be coincidence, too.
3: Yeah, that's just it. The case is full of coincidences, too full.
4: What are we going to do about it?
3: I think we ought to drop down to the Intercity Company and have a little talk with a man in charge.
7: You understand, Mr. Daly, Miss West. I'm just the superintendent of Intercity Company. The firm is actually owned by hundreds of stockholders and operated by a board of directors.
3: I see. Do you mind if we ask you a few questions, Mr. Cooper?
7: Not at all. I'll do anything. Anything if it'll help stop these terrible accidents.
4: Then you think they were accidents?
7: I'm afraid they were, Miss West. I don't understand why they happened, but they couldn't have been anything else.
3: Why do you say that, Mr. Cooper?
7: Well, when the men fell from the windows, they were wearing their safety belts. And they were in perfect condition.
4: Yes, that's right. That's what the police report said.
3: Well, what about the bolts on the sides of the windows where the cleaners hook in their belts?
7: They hadn't been tampered with. They were in perfect shape.
3: Then you think your man plunged to their death just through carelessness?
7: I don't like to admit it, Mr. Daly, but I can't see what else it could have been.
3: But aren't you a man trained to be careful?
7: Yes, they're trained to be very careful. They have to be. That's what I don't understand. These three men were old-timers with the Intercity Company. I knew them all well. Knew their wives and their families, too. Well, it hit me pretty hard personally, Mr. Daly. They were friends of mine.
3: Oh, of course, I can understand that.
4: Well, how have these accidents affected the company's business, Mr. Cooper?
7: We're taking a beating, Miss West. We've lost two big contracts to Superba already, and we may lose a third. If that one goes over to our competitor, well, I don't see how we can stay in business. You see, the skyscraper people in town don't like all that unfavorable publicity.
3: Yes, I read that the exchange building and Midtown Towers went over to Superba.
7: That's only one of our troubles, Mr. Daly. We're losing men to Superba, too. We can't hire any more.
3: What do you mean?
7: The window cleaners think our company is jinxed. They're very superstitious. We're having all kinds of trouble hanging on to them. Of course, you insurance people are in on the picture now, too. Oh, not that I blame you.
4: Well, we're just trying to get to the bottom of these tragedies.
7: Of course. All of us would like to. I've been in this business 20 years, and I've never seen a mess like this. If this keeps up, we'll have to sell out the Superba for a song. They've got our backs to the wall now. Excuse me, please. Hello? Oh, yes, Mr. Bates. Yes. Yes, I'll be right down. More bad news.
3: What is it?
7: The board of directors is holding a special meeting, and they want me to appear. It looks as though they're going to put me on the carpet. I'll be lucky if I have a job when I come out.
4: Good luck, Mr. Cooper.
7: Thanks, Miss West. Oh, if there was only something I could tell them. If there was only something I could do to straighten out this mess. Taxi! Hey, taxi!
4: Where are we going now, Steve? Back to the office?
7: No, Maggie. Taxi!
8: Where to, mister?
9: The corner of 4th and River Street, driver.
8: Okay.
4: Corner of 4th and River? What's there, Steve?
9: The Superba Company, Maggie.

0: Mr. Carney will see you now.
1: Oh, thank you.
2: Thank you.
3: You asked for a minute of my time. That's all I can spare. What is it?
1: Mr. Carney, my name is Daly, and this is Miss West.
3: If you're a salesman, you're supposed to see our purchasing agent.
0: We're not salesmen, Mr. Carney.
3: Well, what is it? Speak up. I'm a busy man.
1: We represent the regional insurance company.
3: Insurance? So you're agents. When will you fellas learn to stop pestering me? I'm not in the market for any more insurance. That's final. Now get out.
1: Just a minute, Mr. Carney. You may own the Superba company, but you can't talk to me like
0: just
1: that.
0: Just a minute. Mr. Carney, we're not insurance agents. We're investigators.
3: Well, what do you want of me?
1: It concerns the little matter of those intercity company window cleaners suddenly dropping from skyscraper.
3: I see. Well, why come here to Superba? Our window cleaners aren't suffering any accidents. Why don't you go to see the intercity people?
0: We've already been there.
3: That still doesn't explain why you came to see me.
1: We don't quite understand, Mr. Carney, why their men are having all the accidents and not yours.
3: Look here, Daly, what are you implying?
1: Why, nothing, Mr. Carney.
0: We just thought that you might have an idea.
3: I haven't any idea. I run my own business, a Superba company. What's going on at intercity doesn't concern me, and I'm not interested. Is that clear?
1: It's clear enough, but we've heard that you may be interested in the intercity company very shortly.
3: What do you mean?
0: Well, it's common knowledge that the intercity people have lost several contracts to you. If they lose a few more, they may be forced to sell out to you.
3: I'm not in the habit of discussing my business with anybody. I haven't any information to give you, and I wouldn't if I could. Now get out. I'm a busy man.
0: Just a nice, sweet, lovable man, this Mr. Carney.
1: Yes, isn't he? We certainly didn't get very far with him, Maggie.
0: In fact, we haven't gotten very far anywhere. Steve, what are we going to say to the boss?
1: I don't know. Looks like we're licked. We just haven't got a lead to go on.
0: But we just can't go into the boss, to Mr. Stanford, and tell him the only reason we found for the accidents was carelessness. Why, he'd fire us.
1: Yes, I guess he would. But, Maggie, what other reason could there be? The men slip and fall, their equipment checks okay, the police put every one of them down as accidental death. Who are we to say no? Still.
0: Still what?
1: Well, I just can't get over those statistics. No window cleaner falls in 10 years. Then in 2 weeks, 3 of them drop. And all with the intercity company, too.
0: Oh, it must be coincidence.
1: Yes, maybe. Well, maybe you're right.
4: Is the regional insurance building missing?
1: Huh? Oh, okay, driver. Here you are. Keep the change.
4: Thanks.
0: Well, Steve, I suppose we might as well report to the front office.
1: Yes.
0: Steve!
1: What is it?
0: Up there, that window in our office. Man.
5: Hey, look out!
1: Hey, Max, right through the awning and onto the sidewalk.
0: Oh, horrible.
5: Hey, it's another window cleaner. Hey.
1: All right, Maggie, it's all right. Pull yourself together, Maggie. We've got work to do.
0: Steve,
1: come on. We're going up into our building and find the office that poor devil dropped from.

0: So you know the office this window cleaner dropped from, Harrison?
1: Yes, Mr. Daly. I passed by it not 5 minutes ago and saw him doing the window.
2: This is a 32nd story. Oh, the poor fellow never had a chance.
0: I'll say you didn't. Oh, did you find out anything by talking to the elevator boys, Maggie?
2: No. None of them delivered anybody on this floor or picked anybody up in the last 5 minutes.
1: You see, Mr. Daly, there hasn't been any business done on this floor in the past month. The whole bookkeeping department used to be here, but they moved it down 2 floors. Oh, here's the office.
0: Hey. Maggie.
2: Yes?
0: Notice a faint odor in here, the odor of some chemical?
2: Oh, yes. That's funny. It's kind of a hospital smell.
1: I'd say it was some kind of cleaning antiseptic, Miss West. You see, the scrub women were in here a half hour ago.
2: Oh, I see. Well, then it must have been the soap or cleaning solution they use. Anyway, it's not familiar to me. Oh, Steve, look. Why, there's the window washer's pail and sponge on the windowsill just as he left it.
0: Yes. Hey, wait a minute. That's funny.
2: What's funny?
0: The pail's on the outside sill of the window.
2: What of it?
0: Well, look at the window, Maggie. It's already been washed on the outside. The man was working on the inside when he was interrupted. He must have been.
1: Good heavens, Mr. Daly. Then how could he fall out?
0: It's just what I'd like to know. The fact that it took place in an empty office is interesting, too. Just the place for a nice, quiet... Maggie.
2: Yes, Steve?
0: I want you to do a little research for me in a hurry.
2: What?
0: Check back on every accident of this kind that's happened. Find out which offices these poor devils fell from. Then call me the moment you're through.
2: But, Steve, what?
0: That's just a hunch I've got, Maggie. But if it's true...
2: Okay, Steve, I'm on my way.
0: Hello?
3: Steve, this is Maggie. I think I've got something.
0: Yes? Yeah?
3: Every one of those accidents took place from the window of an empty office.
0: Just what I thought.
3: What, Steve?
0: Murder, Maggie. Murder.

0: crude word, Mr. Daly. You mean, accidents. However, this is no time to talk. Work to be done. I have a new cleaning fluid here in this little bottle. I'm going to demonstrate it to you.
1: Chloroform, huh?
0: You're very clever, Daly.
1: You called your man inside the office on the pretext of demonstrating a new window cleaning fluid. Then you knocked him out with a chloroform and dumped the poor devils out of the window. And you knew that even if there were a coroner's inquest, nothing would come of it. Because chloroform is almost impossible to detect in an autopsy.
0: You're too clever, Mr. Daly. Much too clever. Naturally, I knew you'd never fall for a pretext like that. That's why I brought this gun, just to be sure. I wouldn't turn around if I were you. You feel no pain. It's just like going to sleep.
2: My eyes! My eyes! Try to blind me with that sponge, will you?
1: You missed, Cooper! There goes your gun. Now, it's either you or me.
2: I can't see you, but I can hear you, Daly. Once I get my hands on you...
1: Cooper! Look out!

0: Well, Steve, they caught Connie at the airport. He booked passage for the West, trying to make a getaway.
1: Well, that seems to tie it all up, Maggie.
0: Especially where Cooper was concerned. When a person falls 40 stories to the street, ooh, well, there wasn't any doubt. You know, there's one thing I don't understand, though. Cooper was walking up to you with a gun and a cloth soaked in chloroform, isn't that right?
1: That's right.
0: Well, then how did you manage to turn around and close with him before he could fire that gun?
1: Well, you see, Maggie, I was facing the window and I saw his reflection in the glass. My hands were up and the sponge was in my right hand. It was soaked with soapy water and ammonia.
0: Ammonia?
1: Yes. Oh, when I saw Cooper coming at me from behind, I had to take a long chance. He was about 3 feet away from me when I flipped the sponge backward. Luckily, it caught him square in the face and blinded him temporarily. And the rest you know. Hello? Yes. We'll be right up.
0: Who was that?
1: The boss, B.S. Sanford. Probably wants us to start on another investigation.
0: Well, if he does, I hope it's in a nice, deep subway this time.

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0: Good evening, friends. This is your host, Raymond. Welcome to the Inner Sanctum. Come in, won't you? What are you staring at? The walls. Well, you know that old saying about walls having ears. Well, these walls have eyes and a nice assortment of fingers and hands. One of them has a heart, but you can't beat that. Don't mind me, friends. In my old age, I'm getting to be a bit of a gore.
1: You're getting to be a crotchety old bachelor, that's what.
0: Who said that? Oh, Mary Bennett. Hello. Tell me, Mary, do you think I should get married? You know, I used to have a girlfriend, but she threw me over. She was a vampire. She said I wasn't her blood type.
1: Oh, Mr. Raymond, please, what a silly thing to say. More and more, I'm convinced that what you need is a wife. I'd just love to see the way a wife would handle you.
0: Would you send me a wedding present, Mary?
1: I sure would. I'd send you a big supply of Lipton's noodle soup. You know, I'll bet your wife would appreciate that. My goodness, in the old days, it took a woman all day to make a pot of noodle soup. Whereas nowadays, it only takes a jiffy. That is, when you use Lipton's noodle soup mix. But Lipton's has got the same homemade taste, believe you me. It's got the same chicken-y flavor. Yes, sir, a hot plate of Lipton's noodle soup is a grand welcome home for the whole family. One whiff of that savory Lipton's noodle soup, and folks feel relaxed and ready for dinner with a rousing good appetite.
0: Well, now, that's a very pretty picture, Mary. Which reminds me, our story tonight is about one of the fine arts, murder. It's called Death is an Artist, an original tale by Frederick Matho. And our star is from Hollywood, Lee Bowman. Soon to appear with Rita Hayworth in the Columbia Technicolor picture tonight and every night. So, curdle close to the fire and turn the lights down real low. By the way, if you have a little spook or two in your home, looking behind your shower curtains before turning on the water is the courteous thing to do. Otherwise, you might be dampening your spirits. Now let's get on with our story.
2: I'm Stevie, a reporter. I'm what's called a police reporter because I hang around police stations for my stories. But tonight, I'm the best reporter in the world because I've got that kind of a story that's only given to one writer in 1,000, once in a lifetime. This story begins with the end of a man's life. Yesterday, an old man living alone with his 5 cats on an abandoned barge under the Brooklyn Bridge cut off the heads of 4 of his cats, then expertly slit his own throat from ear to ear. At 6 o'clock on the morning we got the flash about this old man, I was playing cribbage with Mike, my police pal, at the station house squad room. Burke, the desk captain, was snoring his head off. Okay, Mike. There it is. Go, 121 points. That last run made it.
3: You're the luckiest jerk, Stevie.
2: We're both lucky. Not a call the whole night.
3: I sure hate to drive out to anything in this blizzard. We... Brace, 84th Precinct, Brooklyn. What? Yeah. Wait, say that slower. You haven't seen him in a week. These cats ain't around. Oh, but lady, blood in the snow. Well, that's different, sure. Yeah, okay, thanks.
2: What's up, Captain?
3: Some dame passes an old barge down the foot of the bridge on her way to work every day. It says an old bum lives there with his cats.
4: Don't tell me I got to rescue a cat now.
3: No, this coot talks to her real polite every morning. But she ain't seen him in a week. Today she goes to look close-like and... finds blood in the snow near the door. So
4: we go see. Well, probably went south for the winter. Come along, Stevie.
2: Yeah, but I don't like it. Burke mentioned cats, and I hate cats. And I hate people who keep cats.
5: Well, this is it, I guess. Come on, Stevie.
2: Hey, look, Mike. There's a snowman.
3: So what? Haven't you ever seen a snowman?
2: Yeah, but look. That's not an ordinary snowman. It's a beautifully sculptured head of a woman. Made out of snow.
3: Ah, come on. It's cold. Let's get inside this scow here. Hey, open up. Open up here. Open up inside.
2: There is blood out here, Mike. Look. See? Here's where the woman's footprints still.
3: Okay, Sherlock. Help me bust this door.
2: Well, what's the matter with you?
5: Look on the floor.
2: Holy mackerel. One, two, three, four cats with their heads cut off. And another one. Alive.
3: Hey, where are you going?
2: I told you I can't stand them dead or alive. One of them clawed me when I was a kid.
3: Stevie, get a load of this over here on the bed. He did a good job from ear to ear.
2: He had done a good job. He was naked to the waist and his hairy torso was bathed in blood. His head lay to one side and was nearly severed at the throat. His mouth, a strangely sensitive mouth, hung foolishly open in the middle of a matted mass of beard. But it was his eyes that stirred something inside me. They were coal black agates that smoldered with defiance, even in death. They seemed to carry a message only I was meant to see. I turned away and stumbled over a small wooden box. It contained clay fragments. An impulse seized me, and I carried the box outside.
3: What do you want that box of trash for?
2: I'm not sure. I just felt I ought to take it along. Mind?
3: Just junk. These bums collect the screwiest stuff. Come on, I'll drop you off at your paper. You'll get a news beat on this anyhow.

0: Okay, Mike. Thanks. I'll call you later to see if you identify the old bird.
1: All right, Stevie. Hey, here's that box of junk. You want it?
0: Oh, yeah. Yeah, thanks, Mike.
2: I wrote the item. All we could learn was that he was Ivan. No fingerprints on record, no relatives, just Ivan. So he stayed just Ivan to a quarter of a million readers and to the police. But to me, he was a man who had not yet died. I poked through the rubble of clay in the box, and I was about to throw the whole mess out when a time-blackened metal tag caught my eye. It was the kind of tag used to mark paintings or statues. It read, Agatha, January 2nd, 1924. 20 years ago, today. And below that was a name, Ivan Thorne. The name jangled a bell in my memory. It frightened me. It fascinated me. I rummaged in the box some more. A hunch grew to certainty. Ivan Thorne had been a sculptor. Here was a fragment of clay, a nose. Here, part of a chin. Here, an ear, a woman's ear. And the snow image of a woman's head came to mind. Why did Ivan Thorne, a sculptor of obvious talent, do a head of a woman named Agatha in clay, then on the same date, 20 years later, as a bum, reproduce it in snow, and slit his throat? I found the answer in the yellowed clippings of the newsroom morgue. The story of Ivan Thorne was filed under Murders Unsolved. After I'd read the story, I marched into GC's office.
3: Hey, what's up, Stevie? They say the Brooklyn Bridge again?
2: No. You read the item on the old guy I found with his throat cut?
3: Sure. Cut off his cat's heads, then his own. Unidentified. Good item.
2: I know who he is. Was.
3: Yeah? Story?
2: Story. You got time to listen?
3: Shoot.
2: Well, this begins in a sculptor's studio off Washington Square on a stormy night long ago. Ivan Thorne and Agatha, his wife, were having words.
4: For the last time, Agatha. Are you really going through with this divorce foolishness?
5: For the last time, yes. I'm tired of living from hand to mouth. I'm tired of your stupid statues. I'm tired of your stupid cats. I'm tired of you.
4: All right. I'll give you the divorce. You can marry Greg Stevens. He'll give you everything you want. But Horace stays with me. I want custody of the boy.
5: The court will decide that.
4: Agatha, I've been working on that head of you for a year. It's good. I think the museum...
5: Oh, that thing? It doesn't even come close to looking like me.
4: Of course that head isn't you. It's what I remember you as when I first met you.
5: Ivan, let go of me. You're hurting me.
4: All right. I'll let go of you. But I'm going to finish that head, Agatha. And you're going to help me.
5: I will not...
4: You'll get your divorce. Only if you agree in writing. Depose me one day each month for 6 months. I must finish it.
5: 6 months, And what about Horace?
4: He's away at school all the time. We'll let the court decide a decent arrangement.
5: All right, Ivan, I'll do that. Give me that pen. Here. I, Agatha Thorne, agree to pose for a sculptured head by Ivan Thorne on the first day of each month for 6 months. Signed, Agatha Thorne. There you are.
4: Now, get out. Get out before I break your neck. She's gone. She's gone. But I'll see her again. 6 more times. That's all I need. 6 more times.

0: Sounds to me like this Ivan guy is working up a neat little catastrophe.
1: Mr. Raymond.
0: Yes, Mary.
1: I got to thinking about that snowman they found. Did you ever make a snowman?
0: Oh, sure, and I cut off his head for a souvenir. Kept it in the icebox over the summer.
1: You're teasing me, Mr. Raymond. But you know, when I was a child, we used to spend all afternoon making a snowman. And then we'd go in the house for supper with our cheeks red as a frost apple and with a real country appetite. The house was so warm and cozy. Yes, and filled with all the exciting smells of good cooking. You know how children are. They play in the snow and then come in ready to eat you out of house and home. And I've got a grand suggestion for these winter night suppers. Lipton's noodle soup mix. It's such a heartening dish. Thrifty, too. Costs a lot less than canned soups. Yes, Lipton's noodle soup just seems to belong to folks young and old who've got a healthy appetite and a yen for homemade, chickeny-tasting soup.
0: Mary.
1: Yes, Mr. Raymond?
0: Mr. Bowman is waiting to resume his part of the young police reporter, Stevie. That's right. You remember, Stevie told his editor that Ivan was divorced by his wife, Agatha, 20 years ago. And how the events that followed turned the sculptor into the tired old bum he was when he slit his throat under the Brooklyn Bridge.
2: Well, Stevie, did Agatha get her divorce?
3: Yes, and the court gave her custody of their 6-year-old kid, Horace. She married Greg Stevens, and according to these clippings, she kept her agreement with Thorne. She posed for the head he was doing of her so that he could finish it.
2: The first day of each month for 6 months, huh?
3: Yeah.
2: How'd he take the divorce and losing his kid and all?
3: Beautifully, so everybody thought. It got to be the talk of the town. The three of them, Agatha, Greg, and Ivan, seemed to get along fine together. The Stevenses were frequent callers at Thorne's studio.
4: Oh, I say, Thorne, why won't you show me the head you're making of Agatha? It isn't fair, you know.
3: Not till it's finished, Greg. You wouldn't appreciate it as it is now.
1: It really is good, Ivan. When will you finish it?
3: Yes, Ivan, when?
5: I want to finish it on New Year's Day. That will be the last time you need pose, Agatha. Can you make it that day?
6: Well, I'll just have to, won't I?
5: Yes. At 3 o'clock?
6: At 3 o'clock. Come on, Greg, darling.
3: Good night, Ivan.
6: Good night, Ivan. My goodness, 6 months goes by so fast, doesn't it?
5: I gave them 6 months. Monday, it's over. Monday is the last day she poses for me. Monday, I'll finish that head. I love her. And for 6 months, 6 centuries, she belonged to that idiot. He took my son from me. You can't hear me, Agatha. Can you? This is you and Clay. You can't hear me. Everybody thinks it's wonderful that Ivan Thorne is such a good sport about it. I fooled them all. I fooled you. Yes. I fooled even you.
2: Really was out of his mind, Stevie, this Ivan guy.
3: Sure, but with a madman's cunning, he disguised it well at that point. Only his cats knew it, I guess.
2: Well, what happened then?
3: New Year's Day, 1924, was a howling wintry day. Neighbors later testified to seeing Ivan's massive frame, coat flailing open in the wind, arms loaded with groceries, eyes staring, unblinking, as he turned into his building. It was the last time they saw him. In his studio, Ivan kicked his door shut and began talking to Agatha's statue, as he'd gotten into the habit of doing now for some time.
5: I'll set the table by the fire, Agatha, just as we always did. You like that? And I'll set a place for little Horace. Oh, I know you don't want him to come here, but we'll just make believe, huh? Agatha, I must pull myself together.
4: Have a new year, Agatha. Come in.
6: And the same to you, Ivan. Oh, let me get to that fire quickly. I'm frozen up.
7: Why are you bolting the door?
5: The draft rattles the door. Here, give me a coat. Now, how about a bite? By the fire?
6: Why, Ivan. How quaint. Just like old times, hmm?
5: This is the last time you'll come to pose. Have you minded living up to our agreement?
6: No, Ivan. You've been very decent about it. But tell me, why are you so set on finishing the head you're doing of me?
5: Have you ever seen a human skull, Agatha? Ugly thing. Long after that pretty head of yours becomes a skull, the head I'm making of you will live in ageless bronze. That's why I'm so anxious to finish this work.
6: I see. Well, shall we start, Ivan? Ivan, you're not working. You're just staring at me.
5: I'm studying the line of your neck, darling. It eludes me.
6: Well, hurry, please. I've sat here for 2 hours now. I'm tired.
5: I'll be finished soon. Then you can rest, darling. Then you can rest.
6: Ivan, you're looking at me as though... Ivan!
5: You've moved your head again, darling. Here, let me show you. There. So. Just like this. Don't move, Agatha. The fingers are loose on your throat. But in a split second, I can sink them into you tight. Like this.
6: Don't.
0: I've loved you more in these few months.
2: You've been away from me than I ever did before.
0: I'll always love you. But if I can't have you, no one else can.
6: Ivan, you're mad. You can't.
0: I gave you 6 months with that fool. Because I wasn't sure. I thought I could get over losing you and the boy. But I can't.
6: We all thought you were...
5: Resigned.
2: No.
0: But even now, I don't know if I want to kill you, Agatha. I'm not sure.
6: No. No, you don't. You know you don't. Think of Horace. Your son.
0: I am thinking of him, your little fool.
6: Oh, Greg. Greg, help me.
2: Greg. Greg. You've got the nerve to speak his name here. Now.
6: Greg.
2: Now. You're on. Greg.

0: I did it. But you made me do it. How beautiful you are. Dead. Look this clay ahead. Agatha, see, I was wrong. You're much more beautiful. I've changed my mind. I don't want fame. I don't want a statue. I want you. See, Agatha, I've broken it, smashed it. It's Greg Stevens who should die. He did all this to us. I'll go see Greg. That's it. But I must be careful now. I must make Greg suffer. I have it. Yes. He must know that he too has lost Agatha.
1: Wow, that's some yarn, Stevie. He actually strangled Agatha, huh? What happened then?
2: He left his studio and called at the Stevens' house a little after 6. Greg Stevens and young Horace were the only ones there, except for the butler. He testified that Ivan quietly asked to see Stevens alone. He had a bundle in his arms, covered with a piece of black velvet, when Gregory greeted him.
3: Ivan, well, glad to see you and Happy New Year to you. But where's Agatha? She was supposed to be with you.
0: She'll turn up shortly. Said something about a girlfriend she had to stop by for.
3: Oh, I see. Well, come on in, Ivan. We can have a glass of sherry while we wait.
0: Thanks.
3: Put your package down somewhere on the table here.
0: Thank you.
3: Did you get a lot done today on the head, I mean?
0: Yes. I've finished it.
3: Oh, good. Say, that wouldn't be it in that box, would it?
0: Yes, as a matter of fact, it is.
3: Well, good heavens, man, let me see it. I've been kept from all this long enough. Now that it's finished,
0: wait.
3: I'd like...
0: Till Agatha gets here. I'm going away for a while, Stevens. Before I go, I want you to tell me something. Do you love Agatha? A lot, I mean.
3: A lot?
0: I worship her. I adore her.
4: You know what you did to me when you took Agatha and my boy from me?
3: Well, the choice was hers. I'm glad for my sake. I'm sorry for you. But I thought you were resigned by now.
4: Resigned? You poor fool. I've lived a life of raging hate for you.
3: Ivan, sit down.
4: You don't have to be sorry for me anymore, Greg. You can start feeling sorry for yourself.
3: Thorne, what are you driving at?
0: Everything comes out even, Greg. Come over here.
3: What's in that box?
0: Come closer, Greg. Here. I'll take the cloth off.
4: See for yourself. Agatha! You fiend! You beast! I'll kill you!
5: Hurts, doesn't it, Greg? Hurts to lose Agatha. Doesn't it?
4: I'll kill you! I'll kill you!
6: Oh, you won't!
4: Get away from me! You won't kill me. I won't kill you. We'll both live. To remember.
1: Thorne didn't kill Stevens?
2: No, G.C. He knocked him out. They found his footprints in the snow along with the kids. He must have stopped to say goodbye.
1: What a story. He slit his throat this morning as a bum on a barge.
2: Yeah, took his cats with him. The clay fragments I found in that box on the barge were all that was left of the clay head of Agatha.
1: Nobody even found out how he got away or managed to stay hidden for 20 years?
2: No, that's his secret.
1: Well, write it up, stupid.
2: I can't. I won't, G.C. You can't print that story.
1: The devil, I can't. Where's this Greg Stevens? Where's Horace, the kid? Find him.
2: Greg Stevens died penniless and insane a year later. His kid was raised in an orphan asylum.
1: Well, find the kid. Now, let's see. He'd be about 26 today. Maybe he doesn't know any of these things. What a scoop. Get busy.
2: Look, you can't print this story. Why do you think I didn't write it up and hand it in? I feel sorry for the kid. I was raised in an asylum.
1: A story's a story.
2: What do I have to do, draw you a diagram, G.C.? Why do you call me Stevie?
1: Well, because your name is Stevens, I guess. Good heavens. You don't mean...
2: Yes, my name is Stevens. I never used my first name. I don't like it. It's Horace.
1: That's right. You're Horace Stevens.
2: Yes. My father was Ivan Thorne.

0: have a little sculptor in your home. Hmm? Better take his modeling away from him. Might grow up to be a bust. That's enough to give anybody the creeps.
1: It certainly is, Mr. Raymond.
0: Oh, Mary Bennett. Say, didn't you like our story tonight?
1: Well, it was exciting, all right, but why don't you tell stories about normal, happy people? Of course, folks like that never get murdered or anything, but interesting things happen to them. Nice things, too.
0: Like discovering Lipton's noodle soup, huh, Mary?
1: Well, why not? Lipton's noodle soup is a good way to brighten up a meal, and good meals are a mighty important part of life. So, folks, maybe you've tried other envelope soups, but if you've never tried Lipton's noodle soup, you've got something real nice ahead of you, because Lipton's is the favorite noodle soup of them all.
0: Our moral for tonight is don't drive alone. If you have a car, lucky you, form a carpool. Then, if you should have a flat tire, you'll be among friends on that cold, cold highway. Fun, huh? And Uncle Sam says join the carpool, too. He's not kidding. He says your carpool will help save gas and tires, so look to it, Mac. Yes, this month's Inner Sanctum mystery novel is Net of Cobwebs by Elizabeth Sanksay Holding. Oh, yes, and you won't forget to look for Lee Bowman with Rita Hayworth and the Columbia Technicolor picture tonight and every night. Well, now it's time to say goodnight until next week at this same time when Lipton Tea and Lipton Soup again present another Inner Sanctum mystery directed by Hyman Brown. Good night. Pleasant dream.
1: Folks, I got to thinking about wintertime, about snowmen and frost pictures on the windows, and about how cozy a house can be when there's a gale blowing outside. And then I got to thinking about Lipton tea. Because a cup of Lipton's, the tea with that brisk flavor, really hits the spot. It's so cheerful and warming. You know, the word brisk, B-R-I-S-K, means that Lipton tea has a fresh, lively flavor. It's never thin or wishy-washy. That's why Lipton's is America's favorite tea. So don't forget to ask for it when you go to the grocery store. And don't forget to tune in next Tuesday night for another Inner Sanctum Mystery.
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0: The American Broadcasting Company presents Quiet, Please, which is written and directed by Willis Cooper and which features Ernest Chappell. Quiet, Please for today is called If I Should Wake Before I Die. I'm a practical man. I want you to understand that I am practical, utterly practical. That I believe nothing that cannot be proved beyond the shadow of a doubt. I know that men live because the lives of many of them impinge on me, who also live. I believe that they die because I've seen them die. Pure knowledge. I've devoted most of my 47 years to its pursuit. The application of the knowledge I gain is a small moment to me. I may say that it's of no moment whatever. The experiment, the deduction and proof of new natural laws is the be-all and the end-all, as I believe the poets put it. And their application is not my province. Don here does not share my opinion. Don's interest is in the applications of the laws that I and others have discovered and proved.
1: You don't care, Dr. Anderson, whether a million men and women die as the result of the application of your discoveries?
0: It is a matter of no interest whatever to me, Doc.
1: I wonder if you really mean that.
0: I mean it. Implicitly.
1: Do you know what the world is doing with your discoveries?
0: Well, obviously, I know something of what they're doing. But I assure you, it does not interest me.
1: It doesn't interest you that three men are circling this Earth in a satellite rocket as a result of your research?
0: I am interested only in the data they may bring back from outer space. Data on which I may base further research.
1: It doesn't interest you that those data may become the basis for the building of fortresses out there in space, from which the Earth can be bombarded by some of the new weapons that have derived from your studies?
0: I didn't invent the weapons, Don.
1: Other men did, using your technical data.
0: Well, that's their concern.
1: But does it interest you that those three men may never come back to Earth? But they may be facing a horrible death out there, 700 miles away from this Earth, alone out there in the dark.
0: I have no time to contemplate their troubles, Don.
1: You sent them there?
0: I did not.
1: They wouldn't be there if it hadn't been for your formulas and your work.
0: I tell you again, that is their concern, not mine.
1: Do you know who they are?
0: Don, I'm very busy. Will you please go back to your office and let me finish my work?
1: Ernst Macy. And Dan Seymour.
0: Please go away.
1: And your brother.
0: My brother.
1: Your kid brother, Edward.
0: Will you hand me that slide rule, please?
1: Will you listen to me?
0: The other one, please.
1: Dr. Anderson, I tell you that... I'll answer. Yes. Oh, this is Don, Major. When... You sure? Yes, he's here. No, I don't think so. I'll tell him. Yeah. Thank you. Dr. Anderson.
0: Well?
1: That was Major Hilton over at the center. They had another message from the satellite rocket at 1455. From your brother, Edward.
0: What did you say?
1: From 700 miles out in space. From a rocket that's been circling the Earth for 3 months now, alone out there in the cold void, with such a little hope of ever coming back to warmth and light and friends. From the dark and the cold...
0: What are you talking about?
1: Your brother, Edward. He's dead. Somewhere out there in space, he's dead. Do you hear me? He sent you a message. He died before he finished it. Tell my brother, he said. Tell my brother if I should wake before I die. And he died before he finished it. Do you know what that means? Do you hear me? Your brother!
0: Just hand me that notebook there, will you? No, the one with the brown cover. Thanks. Knowledge is all. The application of the knowledge is unimportant, unless it leads to further knowledge. I have no theories of life or death or of creation. Explanation or the attempted explanation is futile and unnecessary. There are no secrets of life or death. They're chemical processes peculiar to man. They exist, and that's all. Perhaps someday I or one of my colleagues will discover the principles of this living and dying. But there's a long, long apprenticeship ahead of us before we can turn to that phase of science. And in the meantime, there are problems to be solved, answers to be proved. And it's of no importance what temporary use is made of the results of our researches. The space rocket would have been useful, no doubt, in charting the effects of cosmic radiation. But it's gone. We must dismiss it as an expedient that failed. Knowledge. Knowledge is the goal. All else is unimportant. Never forget that. It's worth any price.
1: Doesn't it depend just a little, Dr. Anderson, on who pays the price?
0: What?
1: The ones who die in the search?
0: Well, as long as the important ones don't die, the price is reasonable.
1: Who is to decide which are the unimportant ones?
0: I am important.
1: Yes, to yourself.
0: To the world.
1: The others are important to the world, too.
0: Nonsense.
1: There wouldn't be any world without them, Doctor.
0: Well, in that sense,
1: people like your brother.
0: He was dispensable to science.
1: To you, personally?
0: Are you implying that I didn't love my brother?
1: Am I?
0: I did.
1: I wonder.
0: Now, please don't try to involve me in an emotional experience, Don. I have work to do.
1: It might do you some good, Dr. Anderson, if you did get involved in an emotional experience. It might wake you up.
0: I'm awake, thank you.
1: No, you're not.
0: Kindly explain what you mean by that.
1: No. I don't think I will, Doctor. I don't think I will.
0: Well, I don't know what you mean.
1: You know what you're doing.
0: I do.
1: You know that the application of your research and experiment is producing the most frightful weapons the world has ever seen.
0: That's not my fault. That's application again.
1: Well, they wouldn't exist without what you know, what you proved.
0: In that case, I am only helping my country.
1: That's what the others say.
0: What others?
1: The other scientists in other countries. They're helping their countries, too.
0: Well, that's their privilege.
1: You realize that you and the others are distilling destruction for the whole world, don't you?
0: That's the fault of you young military men who are converting pure research into weapons for war.
1: I grant that. But you are the ones that gave us that research. It's your dreams, not ours.
0: I wish you'd stop talking of dreams.
1: Well, I wish...
0: You wish what?
1: I remember what your brother sent to you from way out there in space. Dying in a rocket ship. A spaceship that grew out of your dreams.
0: Yeah, I've forgotten it.
1: Why, Dr. Anderson, you must remember it.
0: No.
1: It's like that little prayer that kids say at bedtime. Only your brother changed it around a little. He knew what he was talking about. You remember it?
0: Something sentimental. I remember I used to say it when we were children at night. I know. Now I lay me down to sleep. If I should die before I wake...
1: That isn't what your brother said. Dying out there in the cold and the dark.
0: I don't...
1: I'd try to remember it if I were you, Doctor. Your brother said, if I should wake before I die...
0: It doesn't make sense.
1: Oh, yes, it does, Doctor. He was telling you to wake up before you die. Wake up, Doctor, before you die and the world dies with you.
0: There is nothing I can do. I have committed myself to this and I've gone too far. The others, Barshoff and Beveridge and Delaplaine, they have gone too far too. We cannot stop. It's no dream, no dream at all. It is pure science. What if they have perverted our dreams? Not dreams. What if they have perverted our studies, our equations, our living thoughts to weapons of destruction? It was not our fault. I was not my brother's keeper.
1: But he died far, far out there in the illimitable reaches of immeasurable cold, out where the cosmic dust lies in great cold clouds. And there is no time.
0: The alchemists tried for thousands of years to transmute base metals into precious ones. I only carried out their fumbling task.
1: But you succeeded, you and the others.
0: I didn't pollute the waters of Bikini.
1: No. You sat in a snug office 8,000 miles away. And the reports of the awful upheaval of the sea came to you. And you read them and smiled. You leaned back in your chair and smiled. They've proved what we knew could be proved, you said. You smiled.
0: It was not my fault.
1: You dreamed, and destruction leaped from the floor of the sea, and the waters were charged with death, and you smiled in your dream.
0: It was no dream.
1: And your brother and two other men shook hands with you and stepped into the rocket shell that was to be their tomb, and that tomb was the reality of your dream.
0: No.
1: And you dream now of more wonders upon the earth, upon this earth that one day you will destroy, you with your own hands.
0: No, I say...
1: Your dream grows brighter and greater until the whole universe is blotted out, and you stretch out your hands for reality... And there's only black.
2: Attention, please. Attention, please. In 30 seconds, Project Phaeton will be activated. In 30 seconds, Project Phaeton will be activated. 30 seconds.
0: Wait. I tell you that...
1: No, no, not now.
0: Come over here to the window.
1: No,
0: you must.
2: 28
0: Bring
2: seconds.
0: Bring your... No, no, take those binoculars from the desk.
2: Seconds.
0: Quick, come on.
1: Is this the end, then?
0: This is Project Phaeton.
2: 25
0: What is
2: seconds.
0: It? Over here. Where you can see the moon.
2: Seconds.
0: Hurry.
2: 23 seconds.
1: What is
2: 22
1: it?
2: 22 seconds.
0: We're going to reach the moon.
2: 21 seconds.
0: What?
2: 20
0: Here.
2: Seconds.
0: Watch the radar. 19
2: seconds.
0: No, the binoculars won't do you any good.
2: 18 seconds.
0: Here.
2: 17
0: Watch.
2: Seconds.
1: This is the project I heard about. And
0: where did you hear about
2: seconds.
0: It?
1: There's been talk.
2: 14
0: yeah, I'll
2: seconds.
0: Have somebody's head for that.
2: 13
0: Watch.
2: Seconds.
1: Watch. Is
2: seconds.
1: It just another radar contact?
0: We're
2: seconds.
0: Going to reach it. We've kept it a secret for so long.
2: Seconds.
0: Only 10 seconds.
2: Nine
1: what are
2: seconds.
1: You going to do?
0: The beam is on
2: Eight
0: it.
1: What are you
2: seconds.
1: Going to do?
0: Going to reach the moon
2: seven
0: with a projectile. Atomic fission projectile.
2: 6 seconds.
0: Watch.
2: 5 seconds.
0: Watch.
1: Oh, Four Dr.
2: Seconds.
1: Anderson. No.
2: 3 seconds. 2 seconds.
0: If we do this...
2: 1 second...
1: Hide it here.
0: Wait.

0: They're on the way. It took a little time for the sound to reach us. Now watch. Watch.
1: 240,000 miles.
0: Watch. Watch the radar.
1: What will happen?
0: An explosion we can see with the radar, I hope. It's nearly there now. A second or two.
1: Dream goes on.
0: Look. Don, look.
1: I pray the Lord my soul to take.
2: One does not always accurately foresee the results of a projected experiment. Yeah, that, however, is the purpose of experiments, to prove or disprove a theory, a scientific conception. If it were possible to conduct all one's experiments personally, the margin of error would naturally be reduced to the minimum. But when a large number of other individuals enter into the operation, error and the possibility of error is naturally multiplied. Now, that's an interesting thought. I must make a note of it. In what ratio does probable error increase with the addition of new minds to a particular project? I must deduce a formula. At the moment, I do not know exactly what went wrong. It's within the realm of possibility that I might have made a slight miscalculation myself. Although, naturally, I doubt that. It's possible that fissionable material reacts with greater celerity where atmosphere, as we know it, is lacking. It is possible that there were on the moon certain elements unknown to us, elements that do not show up in spectrometric analyses, elements particularly amenable to chain reaction of unprecedented violence. It's mildly shocking to realize the extent of the damage done by Project Phaeton. However, I'm reminded of the theory of the philosopher Berkeley, that one must doubt everything outside the circle of one's own consciousness. And certainly I have the evidence of my own consciousness. The image of the moon instantaneously disappeared on the radar screen at the precise second when my calculations showed that the projectile had reached the moon's surface. And although this is the time of the full moon, for three nights now in succession, it has not appeared in its customary place in the firmament. Therefore, I am led to an ineluctable conclusion, which is corroborated by other hearsay evidence. It is a fact, and I state it positively, that the moon has been utterly destroyed as a result of Project Phaeton.
1: Never again the sweet moonlight of the lovers. Nevermore the harvest moon rising above the hills on an October night.
2: But science is vindicated. Science has done it. Pure science went into the calculations, the great thinking machines ground and chattered, and the data poured out. The data that I alone knew would come. Equations no human mind could imagine. Beautiful, pure mathematical thoughts far beyond the conception.
1: Far beyond the conception of the ones who die.
2: Calculations of mass and energy and the cosmic movements of all the planets. Allowances for the gravitation of stars 40 light years away. Corrections for the rotation of the Earth. The absolute cold of 240,000 miles of space. Pinpointed on the great crater of Copernicus.
1: That man has gazed on and pondered since the world began. And that no man shall ever see again.
2: The hand of man has reached out into space and found a target. Pure, pure thought that sought out the farthest reaches of a mind that devised the weapon.
1: And in every harbor of the world, the tides rushed out. And the very floor of the sea was plain to human eyes for one last look. And far out on the breast of the ocean, great tidal waves that overtook and destroyed everything that floated.
2: Man has at last conquered space.
1: And thousands dead for miles inland from the shore when the waters returned. And the moon.
2: I did not know we would destroy the moon, I tell you. I thought there would be a small explosion that we could see.
1: And man has destroyed what God hath wrought. You've dreamed well, my doctor, my scientist, my brother.
2: It was an experiment.
1: And well done. Well completed.
2: Well, lives are the price of progress.
1: So they are. So they are.
2: There will be no more wars, Don. Don't you understand that? We have proved that modern war is so destructive that no nation can afford to fight them. That's no dream.
3: Yes, yes, you have proved that. You have destroyed one world. A very pretty demonstration.
2: It was no world. It was the moon, the dead moon.
3: Dead, yes. Gone, yes. But perhaps it was a world, Dr. Anderson.
2: Nonsense.
3: There's vegetation on the moon, you knew that. Radar proved it long ago, way back in 1948.
2: Well,
3: why could there not have been people?
2: It couldn't be proved.
3: It will never be proved now. There's only dust. And our own world. Can you think of what has happened on our own world and look any man in the eye?
2: I didn't intend that.
3: But you accomplished it.
2: I know it, but...
3: You have other experiments in mind, I assume?
2: Well, not immediately, of course.
3: Of course.
2: Yeah, not for years.
3: Of course not.
2: We have to go on.
3: Do you? You know the end of it all.
2: We can't stop now. We started this thing and there's no turning back.
3: The point of no return.
2: Exactly. We have accomplished a thing that human minds could never imagine.
3: You have dreamed and you go on dreaming of destruction.
2: No, no. We'll take care next time.
3: You will.
2: Of course we will. This is an unfortunate accident.
3: An accident? 10 million people killed on this continent alone. Cities destroyed that can never be rebuilt. The very moon, the ageless satellite of the Earth, blown to dust. Haven't you dreamed enough?
2: It is not a dream.
3: You will not wake before you die, before we die.
2: What can I do?
3: You can stop it.
2: Don, it can't be stopped.
3: It must be stopped. Man wasn't put on Earth to die by his own hand, to be murdered by his fellow men.
2: But what can I do?
3: Stop!
2: We can't stop. We've started a chain reaction among peoples. You know what chain reactions are. You know what follows? You know that a simple fuse lit by a tiny match can set off an explosion?
3: That will destroy the world.
2: There is nothing to be done.
3: Nothing?
2: Barshoff and Beveridge and Delaplane and I say it in all humility. We know all there is to know about these cosmic forces. We know more than any other 4 men in the world.
3: Do you 4 know how to stop this progress?
2: I know. I think they know.
3: But you won't stop?
2: How?
3: Well, if you 4 could agree to put aside all this...
2: We can't. There is no hope.
3: We must go on to destruction?
2: We must go on.
3: How do you know you must go on?
2: I know.
3: How do you know?
2: I have been told.
3: By the others?
2: Yes.
3: They'll go on if you give up?
2: They will. I know.
3: What if they died?
2: They are the directing brains of all the research in their countries.
3: And?
2: If they died, their programs will be set back so far. They won't die.
3: They have died.
2: What did you say?
3: I said they have died.
2: It's impossible.
3: They did.
2: How do you know they died? When?
3: They died on a ship in the Atlantic Ocean.
2: When?
3: When everybody else died on the Atlantic Ocean.
2: In the tidal wave.
3: Yes. You disposed of them very neatly.
2: I didn't...
3: You killed them just as you killed...

0: Dr. Anderson?
1: Marshall. And Beveridge. And on a plane.
2: You have no rivals now, Dr. Anderson.
1: Why, that's right. We're in front of the world.
2: What's left of it?
1: There's nobody to carry on their work.
2: Are you sure?
1: I know. But now...
2: Yes, now.
1: What were they coming here for?
2: I didn't say they were coming here.
1: They were, though. I know they were. But what... Why were they coming here?
2: Don't you know, Dr. Anderson?
1: To kill me. To murder me. Why, of course, they knew me. They heard about Project Theta. They knew if they murdered me, that would stop all our developments here. And they would ally themselves against us, and without the weapons that I could devise, they would... Why, they'd win the war!
2: What war, Dr. Anderson?
1: What war? Why, they'd declare war on us. No, they wouldn't declare war on us. They'd just destroy us overnight.
2: No.
1: What?
2: No. They weren't coming here to kill you.
1: I know they were.
2: No.
1: What then?
2: They were coming here to make a deal with you.
1: A deal?
2: Yes. They were afraid.
1: Of what?
2: Of the thing that killed them.
1: Tidal wave. But that...
2: They didn't know what it was to be, but they... Well, maybe they were afraid of it. Maybe they were afraid of what you'd do next.
1: Well, they'd better be afraid.
2: Oh, they're not anymore. They're dead.
1: Oh, yes, that's right. Well,
2: remember what your brother said?
1: Yes, I remember. But what?
2: Why, they awoke before they died, Dr. Anderson.
1: It didn't do them any good.
2: No, it didn't, did it?
1: No, it certainly didn't.
2: Because you didn't awake. Now you're the only one left. You know all the secrets. You know more than any other man in the whole world.
1: I do. Don't I?
2: It's in your power now to go ahead and do things that the others can't duplicate. That they can't even come near.
1: Why, it's my patriotic duty.
2: Is it?
1: I've got to. Why, Don, if I could tell you some of the things I've already planned. Some of the most amazing things. I tell you, your mind couldn't even begin to comprehend what I can do.
2: And not worry about competition.
1: That's right.
2: But there may not be any place left for you to do these wonderful things, Doctor.
1: Why not?
2: Why, there might not be any world left, don't you see?
1: But I can't just sit here.
2: No, of course not.
1: I can't stagnate.
2: I agree.
1: Well, I've spent my whole life studying, learning, thinking and studying again. I've gone farther into nuclear fission than any other man in history. I know more than even they knew. Do you mean that I should give this all up and just sit here?
2: Not at all, Doctor.
1: Listen to me. I'll show you. There's one little thing. One simple little operation. Why, it's as simple as turning a switch the wrong way.
2: Yes?
1: It would neutralize every single atom of fissionable material in the world today.
2: Really?
1: I mean it. It would neutralize every stockpile in the world, and it would be 100 years before anybody could repair even one little bomb. Do you realize that?
2: There's only one catch in it.
1: What?
2: You. If you were still around, you and only you in all the world could, well, shall I say, unneutralize it.
1: That's right.
2: Yes.
1: And you want me to give it all up?
2: Yes.
1: I can't do it, Don. I've explained that to you. There's nobody left to carry on but me.
2: Nobody but you. That's right. Dr. Anderson, do you want to die?
1: What?
2: I say, do you want to die?
1: Die? Why, I've never particularly thought about dying, Don. Do you know that?
2: Not personally, you mean.
1: Well, that's right. It's curious.
2: But you don't mind bringing death to a great many other people, do you? Do you? To our brother Edward.
1: I didn't.
2: I'm your brother too, Sam. I'll die too, and everybody else will die, and you'll die by your hand if you don't give it up.
1: I'll die. Why? But I can't do it. I...

0: Title of today's Quiet Please story is If I Should Wake Before I Die. Written and directed by Willis Cooper, the man who spoke to you was Ernest Chappell.
1: And My Brother Don was played by Don Briggs. As usual, music for Quiet Please is played by Albert Berman. Now, for a word about next week, if he can get through the door, here is our writer-producer, Willis Cooper.
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17: In just a moment, X-1. But first, how does one man get himself into so many impossible situations? This is a question you'll probably ask yourself tomorrow night when you follow another hilarious adventure of Throckmorton P. Gildersleeve. Yes, Gildy's eye for the ladies and his impulsive temperament managed to entangle him in a web of riotous circumstances. Join the Romantic Water Commissioner, his neighbors, Judge Hooker, Mr. Peavy, and all the loyal Gildersleeve household as they romp through another episode of The Great Gildersleeve tomorrow night. And now stay tuned for X-1 on NBC.
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2: Oh, you want a level, Charlie? Okay. Though yet of Hamlet, our dear brothers, death the memory be... Anyway, how's it, okay?
3: Okay.
2: Check recording, will you? I may go over a half hour. Make sure they've got another reel of tape ready. Okay? All right, Look, Bill, I've just put the segments of tape together for the next week's show. I'm going to record my narrations, and we'll listen to it together tomorrow. I know this is unusual, but you're the producer, and I don't want you out on a limb that may be sawed off behind us. This week's show is liable to either win us every award from the Peabody to the Pulitzer Prize, or maybe put the network out of business. Okay, we start with a standard opening. Behind the world, etc., you know, 40 seconds. This is Harry Anders, your editor. At 8 o'clock, after the sun has set and the sky is darkening, look up. There's a man up there where no man has ever been. He is lost in the cave of night.
4: And the fuel tank's empty. Receiver broken. Transmitting and clear. Anyone picking this up, anyone. This is Rev McMillan calling. Notify Goddard Rock, New Mexico. There's no way to get back.
2: There's a man up there where no man has ever been. He is lost in the cave of night. We all know that phrase now, the cave of night. It was written by a poet disguised in the cynical hide of a newspaper rewrite man. But it stuck. It caught the world and held it like a butterfly pinned to a board. It started with a ham, an amateur radio operator, in Davenport, Iowa. All right, Eddie. Roll the first tape in here. It's marked.
5: Am I too close? I was up in the attic. I usually have a talk with WG73. He's in Buenos Aires. We play chess. Well, there was some kind of interference. And then all of a sudden I heard this voice. I record most of my listening anyway, so I had the tape machine running. After I heard it, I called civil defense. That's what we're supposed to.
2: Look, Bill. I haven't done the final editing on these tapes, so don't worry if they're a little rough. Down out of the night, flung from the darkness, came these words, the first of so many that electrified the world.
4: Notify Goddard Rock, New Mexico. There's no way to get back. No way to get back. I'm stuck up here. No way to get down.
2: What does it take to catch the pity of the world? A man wedged underground in Kentucky. A little girl in the bottom of a well. Somebody alive, waiting for rescue, with the days of his life numbered. Somebody somewhere waiting for us to get him out. The story broke in this morning's papers. Orbiting 1,000 miles above our heads was a man, an officer of the United States Air Force in a fuelless spaceship. We're recording at the desk of Mike Bayless, senior night editor of the Continental Press National Wire.
6: Hey, you always get a reaction like this. I remember the Floyd Collins story in the 20s. Fellow trapped in that cave in Kentucky, remember?
2: Oh, sure.
6: And the whole country hanging on to see if he could get out. Then there was that little girl stuck in the well, Kathy Fiscus?
2: Yeah.
6: Yeah. We pulled all those stories out and put them on the wire for background. But this hit bigger. We got the first lead from an Air Force handout in New Mexico. They just said an experimental rocket failed to return to base. But by that time, the cat was out of the bag. Ham operators picked up those messages from Boston to Fairbanks, Alaska.
2: Mr. Bayless, you first used the phrase, the cave of night, didn't you?
6: Yeah, I guess so. I mean, you know, you gotta get a little purple on a thing like this. People eat it up. You can't spread it on too thick. Anyway, I was lost in a cave once when I was a kid in upstate New York. I waited around for a couple of hours in the dark until they came for me. It kind of reminded me of that.
2: It reminded the world of terrors at night, of struggling awake through nightmares. The fears of loneliness, darkness, falling, suffocation, thirst. It reminded me of Rev McMillan. And perhaps I have an advantage over all the other reporters for newspapers and radio and television because I knew Rev McMillan. I knew him in college and in the Air Force. I knew that he was testing rocket-powered craft at Goddard, but I didn't know they were so close to space. No one knew, till those messages of desperation crackled down through the atmosphere. I remembered Rev when I saw those headlines that morning. Straight black hair, Clark Gable ears, a reckless grin. He ate well, reveled in expert jazz and Mozart opera, and he talked incessantly. His southern speech was no drawl. There was too much to say. And now he was alone, and soon all that might be extinguished. The men from the radio newsrooms rushed to Goddard rocket base armed with miniature tape recorders.
1: I was telling you a story on this paper.
3: Gentlemen, I'm Colonel Arthur J. Hannigan, information officer for Goddard rocket base, and I'm authorized to issue the following statement. First Lieutenant Reverty L. McMillan, United States Air Force pilot, Experimental Rocket Division, took off from Goddard base at 2234 Rocky Mountain time. His craft, the XR-37 Mark II, a hydrazine nitric three-stage rocket. I'm sorry I can't describe it, boys. Classified. Well, in order to maintain orbit, the motors were pulsed for 1 second every 15 seconds elapsed time. After 3 minutes, the exhaust was seen by ground spectroscope observation to flare for half a minute. His fuel supply is exhausted. The craft has reached sustaining orbital speed.
6: But what does that mean, Colonel?
3: He's out of gas. He can't get down.
2: The first mobilization was of the scientific brains massed at Goddard. Few of them knew Rev. Brains at a research project are usually carefully sorted out and salted away from the distractions of the outside world. They designed, they invented, they calibrated and theorized. But they didn't know the short, stocky man with a lopsided grin who rode the fruit of their labor up and out and now circled the world of his birth with time ticking out. I covered the hearings in Washington for the network newsroom. I flew down from New York, and the stewardess came out every few minutes to tell the passengers the latest news. She called him Rev, although she never knew him, and once I thought I saw a tear. The hearing was before the subcommittee of the Senate Committee on Military Affairs, presiding Senator Alan J. Hagister of Kentucky.
7: All right, General Finch. You've made the technical situation fairly comprehensive, even to an old canebrake, redneck hillbilly like myself.
8: I have tried to make the gravity of the situation apparent, sir.
7: It appears to me, General, that the sacred life of a human being created in the image of his maker is in danger. It's no light thing to be thrown away like some guinea pig. If that ship wasn't safe, if that poor man up there in the Cave of Night is to die, somebody is responsible. Isn't that right, General?
8: Sir, a manned rocket was sent up because of one simple fact. It takes a computer of tremendous versatility and capacity to operate a Harrison Munch reactor engine. A computer of infinite complexity.
7: And I ask you, General, I put the question to you, why was such a computer not designed?
8: It has been designed, sir. It was designed 500,000 years ago. There is only one mechanism competent to handle those controls, sir. That is the human brain.
7: All right. I turn now to my second question, General, and I ask it not only for myself and my colleagues on this committee, but for 170 million Americans listening on the radio, watching on television. With that man up there living out his last days, why was it not possible to send a ship up after him? Why was there no second ship built?
8: For one reason, Senator, money. The appropriation for rocket research fell short by 12% of the amount needed even to build one vessel. Oh, frankly, gentlemen, the deficiency was made up by cutting corners and diverting funds from other projects.
7: That is not the point, General. There's a man up there who's going to die.
8: With the limited funds you gave us, we've done what we set out to do. We've demonstrated that space flight is possible, that a space platform is feasible. If there is any inefficiency, if there is any blame for what has happened, it lies at the door of those who lack the confidence and the courage and ability of their countrymen to fight free of Earth to their greatest glory. Senator, how did you vote on that?
2: This is Harry Anders in the gallery of the Washington National Cathedral. This is a special prayer service called by the Dean of the Cathedral for the safety of Lieutenant McMillan and for the success of the recently announced rescue plan. The church is filled. There's a sprinkling of high Navy, Army, and Air Force uniforms. I see General Finch in the second row, next to the Secretary of the Air Force and the newly appointed Undersecretary of Defense, Mr. Winokur. Prominently displayed in the center aisle, below the ornate railing separating the pews from the altar, is the small model of McMillan's ship. One by one now, the congregation is filing past, dropping checks, bills. I saw one child drop in 12 pennies, one by one. All contributions are to be used to defray the cost of the rescue effort. The congregation is now kneeling to pray. A moment of silent prayer will follow for the safety and rescue of Lieutenant McMillan. $1 billion was raised in 1 week from voluntary contributions. Another $1.5 billion was appropriated unanimously by Congress. The race began. Would the rescue party reach the ship in time? Of course, we didn't know then. And daily we listened to the voice of the man we hoped to buy back from death. Now, look, Bill, on these McMillan broadcast tapes, don't let some ignorant engineering vice president holler because it's not broadcast quality. Believe me, I knew McMillan. More of that wild Texan in these tapes than in any hi-fi super-frequency response studio recordings. Just listen. You'll see what I mean.
9: I've been staring out the portholes. I never tire of it. Through the window at the right, I see a black velvet curtain with a strong light behind it. There are pinpoint holes in the curtain. The light shines through, not winking the way stars do, but steady. There's no air up here, that's the reason. My oxygen is holding out better than I expected. By my figures, it should last 27 days more. I shouldn't use so much of it talking all the time, but it's hard to stop. Talking, I feel as if I was still in touch with the Earth, still one of you. Even though I am way up here. Too bad the receiver is broken, but if it had to be one or the other, I'm glad it was the transmitter that came through all right. There's only one of me. There are billions of you to talk to. You can't see me now. You'll have to wait hours for the dawn. I'll have mine in a few minutes.
2: That's the way he talked. And as we listened to the lonely voice from the night, the engineers, the scientists, the construction men worked round the clock. General Finch presented the problem in the pool interview. I asked the questions for the combined networks that afternoon. Most of you heard the complete broadcast live as he briefed the world with the clipped laconic delivery of a soldier.
8: There are two basic problems. We've recovered the first and second stages of the rocket. We've only to construct the third stage. The second problem is more difficult. The pilot. Lieutenant McMillan was the only man physically and psychologically qualified. We discover that in our first program. His training and orientation took 18 months. We have now to duplicate this in 27 days.
2: You think it's possible, General?
8: I don't know. That's all, Mr. Anders. Stevenson, get me some coffee, will you? Black and some kind of sandwich, no butter, no mayonnaise.
2: And then the voice from the cave asked a question. And expected no answer.
9: Do you hear me down there? Sometimes I wonder. I wish there was some way I could be sure you were hearing me. Just that one thing might keep me from going crazy.
2: I was there the night we answered that question. I was there in a helicopter over Kansas City.
10: This is Harry Anders speaking to you from a helicopter over Kansas City. There are 15 seconds till midnight. The plan was developed by General Finch. At precisely midnight, every light in the city will be out and then flashed on in two-second intervals. This will be the exact moment that McMillan's ship is calculated to pass overhead. It's almost time now. 5, 4, 3, 2, 1. There they go. Off. On. Off. On. Off. On.
9: I see it. I see it. Kansas City winking at me. Oh, yes, I can see it. Thanks. Thanks. You're listening. I know that now. I'm not alone. I'll never forget. I'm waiting for you.
2: We're recording in the press gallery of the Goddard Rocket Base main construction hangar. The vast third stage component stands before us, men swarming up and down the gantry cranes. The Mark III is being built to carry five men instead of one. The pilot selection has been kept a top secret to avoid unnecessary strain on the men selected. The latest progress report gives a possible margin of 6 hours between the launching of the rescue ship and the estimated exhaustion supply of oxygen to Lieutenant McMillan. Well, the shift is changing now. The expert construction workers recruited from across the country by the combined efforts of the Air Force Personnel Service, the Atomic Energy Commission, and the International United Electrical Workers and United Auto Workers of the AFL-CIO. The margin is 6 hours. 6 hours between life and death for Lieutenant Reverdy L. McMillan.
9: An hour ago, I saw the sun rise over Russia. Looks like any other land from here. The green where it should be green. Farther north, a sort of mud color. And then white where the snow is still deep. Up here, you wonder why we're so different when the land is the same. You think we're all the same children of the same mother planet. Who says we're different?
11: Can you hear me in the back?
12: Yeah, you sound a little close.
11: Well, how about this?
12: That's better.
13: That's better.
11: All right, gentlemen, I have exactly 5 minutes for the press conference, therefore I'm not going to answer any questions. Progress report is as follows. As a safety factor, we're constructing 2 complete 3-stage rockets and 6 additional 3rd-stage components. The telemetered reports from McMillan's ship have added important additional information, and the first of the rescue vessels should be ready to be launched at the estimated time, weather permitting. Now, don't ask a question. Within certain limitations of air turbulence, the rocket will be ready to lift in time to save Lieutenant McMillan.
9: 21 days. The air is bad tonight. Can't seem to get a full breath. It seems to stick in the lungs. It doesn't matter, though. But I wish you could see what I've seen. The vast spreading universe around Earth like a bride in a soft veil. You'd know then that we belong out here. Come out, mankind. Come out and see what I have seen.
2: This is Harry Anders at Goddard Rocket Base. The Harrison Munch reactor engine for the first third stage rescue is being tested here at Goddard. You can hear the roaring of the gases in the test chamber behind me. The work has been stepped up as a new calculation based on the increased temperature reading from McMillan's ship indicates that the exhaustion time will be some 6 hours earlier than originally estimated. The margin of rescue will be in minutes.
9: Air very bad. Better hurry. Can't last much longer. It's silly, of course you'll hurry. But I don't want anyone feeling sorry for me. I've seen the stars clearly. But more than this, I've seen the Earth. There where I have lived and loved. have known it better than any man, and loved it better, and known its children better. Goodbye. I have a better tomb than the greatest conqueror Earth ever bore. Do not disturb.
11: Countdown for blastoff. 5, 4, 3, 2, 1.

0: Anders, tape 323. We're in the press operation room of Goddard Field. The rescue rocket has been aloft 53 minutes plus. Its calculated time of arrival is 54 minutes. You will hear the voice of General Beauregard Finch on a direct pickup from the rescue vessel, which has been named unofficially the Lifesaver. Silent crowds have collected at the outer perimeter of the rocket base, as if by their presence they might help it.
1: Here it comes.
2: Quiet, quiet.
0: The next voice you hear will be General Finch aloft in the rescue ship. The voice quality may not be good. He's speaking over a throat mic in his pressure suit.
3: Mark 3 to base. This is Finch. We'll secure that cable. We have just secured to the airlock of McMillan's ship. I'm now entering the lock. The inner door is closed. I have closed the outer door. The inner door is cycling. Now it is open. Bring in those oxy bottles, will you? The bulkhead to the control room is open.
0: Is he all right?
4: Come on, will you? What's happening?
3: Lieutenant McMillan is dead. He died heroically, waiting till all hope was gone. Until every oxygen gauge stood at zero. And then, well, the airlock was open when we arrived. In accordance with his own wish, his body will be left here in its eternal orbit. I'm going to leave now. My feet will be the last to touch this deck. Lieutenant McMillan is in his control chair, staring out towards the stars. I'll leave the airlock doors open behind me. Let the airless, frigid arms of space protect and preserve for all eternity this man they would not let go.
0: Well, that's the show, Bill. Bill, you remember at the conference we hadn't made up our mind whether to pick anything up from the celebration last night after the news of the Mars landing? I said it was the right end for Rev McMillan's story. You said it was old stuff. Every kid knew the sequence. The ships built to rescue Rev used to set up the satellite base, from the base to the moon and now to Mars. Well, I went out with a mini-tape last night, and I've got the end of the story. Here it is. This is Harry Anders in Times Square. The neon rocket ship at the top of the Times building has just flashed into brilliant light. The signal that the landing signal has been received from the rocket Rev McMillan III. Man has landed on Mars, and a holiday crowd here in Times Square is celebrating like a thousand New Years rolled into one. I'm being tossed and pushed and clapped on the back all at once. Let's see what the man on the street thinks about man on Mars. You, sir, I'm broadcasting.
5: No.
0: How do you feel about it, sir? How do you feel tonight about man's conquest of space, of the planet?
5: Leave me alone. I'm in a hurry.
0: Well, just a few words of the...
5: Look, you get your hands off me. Let go of me. I'm not interested.
0: Wait a minute, sir. Wait. Rev! Rev, come back here. Rev! You think I could listen to that voice over and over in a tape editing room and not know every vowel, every consonant? I'm telling you, Bill, I saw him. Rev McMillan. The black hair was gray and those Clark Gable ears were pinned back, but that's a simple operation. I played that piece of tape over and over. It was Rev. I know it. He isn't up there. He's alive. We've got it, Bill. We've got it on our show. We'll break it. Rev McMillan is alive. I haven't written it yet, but we finish it off with this, with a question. Why did they announce he was dead? I'm in the tape editing room now. I've got the reel ready to record the answer.
6: Excuse me, Mr. Anders.
0: Just a minute. I'm recording. You better see the page outside at the desk.
6: Mr. Anders, I'd like to talk to you for a moment, if I may. I have a letter of authorization.
0: Just a minute. I'll be through in a minute. Look, Bill, I've got the answer now. Last night, they landed on Mars. But that first ship, the one that circles up there now, there isn't anybody on it. There never was, except a 30 days recording and a transmitter. That's all. He was never up there. They didn't have the money for a manned rocket. They wanted a crash program all out, so they sent a decoy up. And we all broke our hearts to rescue the man who wasn't there. Oh, he must be laughing, General Finch and the rest of them, the ones that knew. You know, I guess they had a problem. What to do with Rev? I wonder if he slipped away from whatever guards they have around him to see the celebration. He looked a little sad. Now, I think sometimes he must wish he was really up there in the Cave of Night, seated in the icy control room, 1,075 miles above the Earth, staring out at the stars.
6: Mr. Anders, I must insist...
0: Bill. Looks as if I won't have to worry about editing this tape. My friends are from Washington.
6: I'd like to call your attention to the last paragraph.
0: What? No. It's very simple. You won't have to burn it. It's easy to destroy recording tape. I throw this switch. When the tape goes through the erasing head, it's gone forever. Not too bad. Would have made one fine show. Okay. So long, Rev.
1: You have just heard X-1, presented by the National Broadcasting Company in cooperation with Galaxy Science Fiction Magazine, which this month features an exciting serial, Slave Ship, by Frederick Pohl.
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0: Welcome in. Welcome. I'm E.G. Marshall. Welcome to the terrifying world of the imagination. My tale is about greed, the lust for gold. It has been said about the hunger for money that it is an overwhelming appetite that feeds on itself and can never be sated. Even the most honorable man can feel the hunger pangs that are caused by poverty.
1: I thought of you trying to make a home for us out of the few dollars I earn. I was wet and tired and angry, and I kept thinking, he has so much and locks it away, not even spending anything for his own comfort, keeping it from us who need it so badly.
2: What are you saying, Hans?
1: I'm saying that in my mind, a red dot began to form. And it grew and grew till it turned into a word I could read.
2: Hans!
1: That word was kill.
0: Our mystery drama, The Return of Anatole Chevenix, was written especially for Mystery Theater by Sidney Sloan and stars Alexander Scourby. 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I'll be back shortly with Act One.
3: 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We're looking for men who understand that nobody likes to fight, but somebody has to know how. We want men who want to see their children grow up in an age of peace. Men who will do more than wish for it. Men who will work for it. Men who don't need the draft to know there's a job to be done. Men who ask themselves what they can do for their country and do it. We're looking for a few good men to stand with the Marine Corps Reserve. No shortcuts, no compromises, no promises except one. You'll be a Marine.

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0: was a cold, rainy evening in late fall that found Hans Chevenik pressing forward, leaning into the wind, down the dark side street in the poor section of the town where his uncle Anatole lived and ran his junk business. It was with a feeling of relief that he made the shelter of the overhang of his uncle's porch. He paused, more out of reluctance to face the man than fatigue from his long, wet walk.
1: Oh, you! Wonder you bothered to come at all. I got a good mind to slam the door in your face and tell you to go back where you came from.
2: I'm sorry, Uncle Anatole.
1: Well, come in, and shut the door. You're getting my house all wet. When I ask you to come at 7, I don't mean 7:30.
2: But I don't get through with my other job until 6:15.
1: Only takes 30 minutes to get here on the bus.
2: Uncle, it was raining.
1: All right, raining. I know that. So let's drop that and get down to work. You're to go down into the cellar and start bringing up all the copper scrap piled up there. Then I
2: Uncle,
1: want you...
2: Uncle,
1: Well, what is it now?
2: Vicky made a sandwich for me. I haven't had my supper yet.
1: Always some excuse to stall.
2: I'm not stalling.
1: Well, go ahead, eat. Don't waste more time talking about it. What have you got there?
2: Just some bread and a piece of cheese.
1: Curse to me that I haven't had anything since this morning.
2: Well, would you share it with me, Uncle?
1: Don't mind if I do.
2: Here.
1: Cheese is kind of stale.
2: It's all we had in the house.
1: Well, it's better than nothing.
2: Uncle, I've been meaning to ask you something.
1: As long as you don't ask for money.
2: That's just it.
1: I'm afraid it might be. Well, I don't want to hear about your troubles. I've got enough of my own.
2: You've got lots of money, Uncle.
1: Who told you that? Who told you?
2: Well, you did. You told me every time I come here how much you've got.
1: Not exactly. Not exactly how much.
2: No, but you said it's a lot.
1: A lot. A great deal. More than you've ever dreamed of. And it'll all be yours, Hans, my boy. I'm making you my heir.
2: Making? But you said it was already in your will.
1: Will? Said maybe I'd leave it all to you, maybe.
2: You didn't say maybe. You said you were going to give it all to me. I was your only heir.
1: Well, there's still my nephew Jamie to be considered, son of my favorite sister.
2: You said you didn't like him.
1: Never said that.
2: You did. You said you didn't like him because he'd become an actor.
1: Nothing to do with it. Acting is an honorable profession. At least he has a job. More than I can say for other members of this family.
2: Now, look, I've got a job.
1: Shoe repair. Part-time. Can't make a decent living. Come over here, get a few dollars. Sponging on your relatives.
2: Well, you've never given me a cent I didn't earn. Not a red cent.
1: It isn't because you ain't asked.
2: I've asked you because I needed it, Uncle Anatole. Look, Vicky and I, we've got so little. It isn't easy to beg.
1: I don't want to hear any more of this jabbering. Now that you're finished with your supper, down to the cellar with you. And start bringing up that copper scrap. Get moving. Don't you look at me that way. I know what's on your mind. I can read you like a book. But think of this, Hans, my boy. Before you go too far, you don't know where the money's hid. This is what protects me from your evil intentions. You'd get nothing because you'd never find the money. Never!
3: Yeah,
2: Vicky. Sorry I woke you.
3: I couldn't sleep anyway. I was worried about you. What time is it?
2: Nearly 2 in the morning. I'm soaked. Still raining.
3: Oh, but take off your wet things, dear.
2: Yeah.
3: Uncle Anatole kept you late tonight.
2: Worked me late, you mean?
3: He's taking advantage of you, Hans.
2: I know it. He knows it.
3: Paying you so little and holding that inheritance in front of your nose. Like a carrot in front of a donkey so you'll go on working.
2: That's what I'm turning into, a donkey. A beast of burden.
3: Suppose he decides to give it to somebody else when he dies.
2: He can't.
3: What do you mean? He can give it to anyone he wants to. To your cousin Jamie? Danny went to charity.
4: He wouldn't give it to charity. He doesn't know the meaning of the word. As for cousin Jamie, I know something he doesn't know. Jamie is dead.
3: Dead?
4: Yes.
3: When? How?
4: About 6 months ago, he was killed in an automobile accident in San Francisco. I wrote and got all the details. Car caught fire after crashing. He was identified from papers in his wallet.
3: And you're bound to get the money.
4: When?
3: Well, when he...
4: dies?
3: Couldn't you persuade him to give you some of the money now?
4: I suggested that tonight. He flew into a rage, accused me of planning his death.
3: Oh, he didn't mean that.
4: He meant it. He as much as said the only thing that was keeping me from killing him was the fact that I didn't know where the money was hidden.
3: That's ridiculous. It's almost comical.
4: That's the way I felt about it when he said it. I was hurt that he would even joke about anything so horrible.
3: Oh, Hans, knowing you the way I do, knowing the kind of man you are, how kind you are, how gentle, the whole thing's utterly impossible.
4: Is it?
3: Hans.
4: You know, coming back on the bus, I thought of what he'd said. And I thought of you trying to make a home for us out of the few dollars I earned. I was wet and tired and angry inside. I kept thinking he has so much and he locks it away, not even spending anything for his own comfort, keeping it from us who need it.
3: What are you saying?
4: I'm saying that in my mind, a small red dot began to form. It grew and grew. And then it turned into a word that I could read.
3: Hans!
4: That word was kill. Hello? May I speak to Mr. Crandall, please? Aunt Chevenix calling. Miss Crandall? Yeah, I got your letter. I know I'm 10 days late with the payment. Yes, sir, I know that what the contract reads, but... Oh, no, sir, I wouldn't want that to happen. But you see, well, I'm expecting a sum of money, money owed to me. Yes, sir, yes, sir. Thursday at 4 p.m. sharp. I'll be there, Mr. Crandall. You can depend on it.
1: You'd like to see me dead and in my grave so you could have my money.
4: No, I never said that, Uncle Anatole.
1: I can read your thoughts, Hans, and they are filled with hate for me.
4: I am your heir. It doesn't matter if you like me. I'm your only heir. I'll get your money.
1: Jamie would get it.
4: He's dead, killed in an auto accident.
1: You're lying to deceive me. But you'll never get the money.
4: Oh, you miser. You've taken advantage of me. You've worked me hard. You've paid me so little it hardly mattered. Now I'm going to get what you owe me.
1: Put down that gun. Put it down.
4: You're going to get me the money now. Now or I'll kill you.
1: You won't find the money.
4: It's my money. It's my money. You promised it to me. I earned it.
3: Wait, up.
4: Vicky, is that you? What are you doing at Uncle Anatole's house?
3: Hans, you're at home.
4: What?
3: You've been having a bad dream.
4: A dream? Oh, thank the Lord. I'm so glad it was just a dream.
3: You were talking about Uncle Anatole.
4: Oh, heaven help me. I dreamt that... I was going to kill him.
3: Oh, my... Poor Hans. What a terrible dream. You could never do such a thing.
4: No, darling, I could never do any such thing.
5: Hans!
4: Yes, Uncle Anto?
5: Not finished yet?
4: No.
5: How long do you have to stall when I'm not watching
4: you? I wasn't stalling.
5: Well, leave that iron scrap and come upstairs out in the cellar. I got something for you to do here.
4: Uncle Anatole, I wonder if you'd mind if I left a little earlier tonight. You can take it off the money the money I've got coming to me.
1: I don't mind. I don't mind if you never come back for that matter. Work too much for you?
4: No, no, please. Look, Vicky is sick. She was running a fever when I left.
1: Sure. Here, take your money and get out. And don't bother to come back.
4: Oh, please, Uncle Anatole. It's only because I'm worried about Vicky.
1: Sure. Pick up your stuff and get out.
4: You don't believe me. Look, Uncle, I need the work. I'll come early tomorrow.
1: Going to be no tomorrow for you, Hans. I don't want to see your face again.
4: But, Uncle...
1: Out, you understand?
4: Okay, I'll go. For years you've held the inheritance money over my head to make a slave of me. But now I realize the truth. There is no money. There never was. You've lied to me to get me to work for you.
1: No money, eh? No money, you say? Well, now that I know your true feelings about me, I'm going to show you the money.
4: What?
1: I'm going to show you what you've lost with your suspicions, your nasty, evil suspicions. Follow me. You're not more than 10 feet away from your inheritance.
4: What?
1: That you will never get. Here. Give me a hand with this big chest. Push it.
4: Uncle.
1: Just shut up. Give me a hand with this heavy old chest. Come on.
4: I'm sorry that
1: Just keep your mouth closed and help me push. Come on.
4: All right.
1: Push. That's enough. Now, scrape that dirt where the chest was standing.
4: What?
1: Go ahead.
4: There's a trap door here.
1: Yes, a trap door. Here's the key. Take it. Now open the trap door. Now, hold up this lamp. What do you see in that box?
4: Gold. Gold coins. All gold.
1: That's right, my boy. All gold coins. A fortune. You didn't believe me, eh? Now you will never touch it. Never have even one small bit of it.
4: What good is it to you? What can you do with it?
1: Now that you've seen it, I'll enjoy it more. Help me push this chest back. Come on, I can't do it alone.
4: No, I won't help you.
1: Don't.
4: Not until you give me what's coming to me.
1: Don't make me lose my temper.
4: Do it yourself, you old miser.
1: So, I'll make you work, you stupid oaf.
4: Put down that cane.
1: Your last chance. Do what I ask.
4: I swear, if you strike me, I'll kill you.
1: Threaten me, will you? I'll show you.
4: Stop.
1: Threaten me? You haven't got the nerve to do anything with your life. Get out of my house, you weakling. You coward!
4: I've had enough from you. I'll kill you.
1: God!
4: Uncle. Speak to me. No. You're not dead. You're not dead.
0: And so the timid rabbit discovers he has fangs and claws. In that moment of decisive action, there was one thing that did not occur to Hans Chevenik. How could he explain what he had done to his wife, who believed in him and trusted him? How could he tell her that he had killed? For, of course, his conscience troubled him. But deep in his heart was a feeling that he had grown. A secret feeling of elation. I'll be back shortly with Act Two.
6: Excuse me, madam.
3: Oh, I'm in an awful hurry.
6: I just wonder if you could answer a simple question for me.
3: So do I.
6: The question is this.
3: What?
6: What happens this time of year?
3: Oh, that's easy. The kids get home from camp. Goodbye.
6: Nope.
3: What do you mean, nope?
6: Nope.
3: I mean, I should know when my kids get home from camp.
6: Well, the answer I had in mind was a tad more general in scope.
3: Well, I gave my answer. Let's hear yours.
6: You know, I'm glad you asked.
3: Are you?
6: You see, what happens this time of year is that Buick dealers are giving particularly great deals on all their 74 Buicks. For a family woman such as yourself, I think a neat little Apollo would be just the ticket. It's small, economical, but surprisingly roomy. And it's a Buick, so it's really quite elegant.
3: You don't say.
6: Uh-huh. Now, isn't that good news?
3: Yes.
6: I mean, that you can get such a nifty deal on such a nifty small car.
3: To be sure it is, yes.
6: To be sure. By the way, where do your kids go to camp?
3: Guam. It's a small island in the South Pacific.
6: Guam.
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0: When Hans Chevenik returned home that night, he slipped into the house as silently as he could. He knew he couldn't face Vicky with the mark of Cain on his forehead. The next morning, he left before she awakened for the same reason. When he returned home from work that evening, he thought he had himself sufficiently under control to look her in the eye.
1: Hans, that you?
2: Yes, Vicky.
1: Well, come into the kitchen. I've got something on the stove.
2: Oh, it sure smells good.
1: Well, I made a little stew for you. It's ready any time you are. Sit down.
2: Sure, any time.
1: Tastes good on a cold, blustery day like this.
2: Vicky, you're putting it all on my plate again.
1: I've eaten already.
2: No, you did the same thing yesterday. Said you'd eaten when you hadn't.
1: Well, you work hard, dear. You need more than I do.
2: Nonsense. Now, sit right down. We're going to share this. Now, start eating.
3: Oh, Hans. Please forgive me. I don't want to cry.
2: I know, dear. Things have been very tough for the last year or so. But I tell you, they're going to get better. Look, I've had a bit of good luck. Look at this.
3: What is it?

0: What is it?
1: What is it? It's a $20 gold piece.
0: Oh, I've never seen one before.
1: Well, the government stopped minting them years ago. They're collector's items now.
0: This little bit of gold worth $20?
1: Worth a lot more than that. I'm giving it to you. A present.
0: A present? Well, what could I do with it?
1: Keep it. Or sell it. It'd bring quite a bit. Well over $200, I think.
0: Hans, where did you get it?
1: I found it. I was on the bus this morning, and I looked down, and there was this little gold glint right under my feet.
0: Did you report that you found it?
1: No. No, I'll go around to the bus company lost and found tomorrow and report it. Hey, I almost forgot. I really have some big news for you. I've been offered a new job. A good one.
0: Really? Who offered it?
1: Well, you remember I told you about that Mr. Congreve who came into the shop to have some shoes repaired?
0: Congreve?
1: Yeah.
0: No, I don't remember you mentioning him before.
1: Well, sure I did. He got to talking with me and he sort of liked me and said if ever I wanted to change my job to look him up.
0: I can't recall you ever saying anything about it.
1: Well, sure I did. Look, you just don't listen. So, anyway, he walks this morning and says he's been thinking about me for a long time and that a good job has just opened up with his company in Arswell. I'd be a foreman in charge of about 25 men.
0: Hans, this whole thing is sort of a... I don't know, it's come so fast.
1: Now listen to me, Vicky. We've had so much bad luck that you're afraid to believe the good luck. This Mr. Congreve liked me, and he's offered me a chance.
0: But he doesn't even know you. Just talked to you that once.
1: He had a hunch about me. Honey, look, let's not turn this one good thing that's happened to us into a question and answer game. Now, there's only one thing about the job you might not like. I'm going to be away from you for a couple of months until the job is set. You understand?
0: Well, if that's the way it is, that's the way it has to be.
1: Oh, come on. Let me see a smile on your pretty face. That's better. Things are going to be all right from now on. Trust me. Yes, can I help you?
2: Oh, are you Mr. Shevelnik? Anatole Shevelnik?
1: No, I'm his nephew, Hans.
2: Well, this is Anatole Shevelnik's house, isn't it?
1: That's right.
2: He in? I have a registered letter for him. Has to be signed.
1: No, he's not in. In fact, he's left. He's left the country.
2: Oh. You know, I've been delivering mail to him for 3 years now, and I never saw him once. Talked to him through the door one time. They told me to push the mail under the door, but never opened it.
1: Yes, he had some peculiar habits.
2: Well, in my job, you get to see a lot of strange... You said had?
1: What?
2: You said had, as though he was dead.
1: What, did I?
2: Yeah.
1: Well, I didn't mean it that way. He's... gone off to South Africa, Johannesburg. Spent most of his early life there, you know. He felt he was sort of, well, going home, so to speak.
2: The letter.
1: Letter?
2: Yeah. Registered. Reason I came. Got to be signed for.
1: Well,
2: guess you could do it.
1: Well, I don't like signing his name.
2: Oh, just sign your own. It'll be all right. Right here.
1: Okay.
2: Thanks.
1: Here. Yeah.
2: Have a good day.
1: Thank you. Oh, damn. I gotta watch myself. That was a bad slip. I wonder if he was suspicious. Hello?
3: Hello. May I speak with Anatole Shevelnik, please?
1: Well, he's not here. He's gone. He's left the country.
3: Gone? He didn't say anything to me about leaving. I spoke to him just 2 days ago.
1: Well, yeah, it was all very sudden. He left probably after you talked to him.
3: Very strange. He said nothing about any plans to go away. Where did he go?
1: Africa. South Africa.
3: What? South Africa?
1: Yes. You see, he'd spent the better part of his early life there, in Johannesburg.
3: I never heard that. Who are you?
1: I'm his nephew, Hans Shevelnik.
3: Oh, Hans Shevelnik.
1: Yes.
3: Well, I was really looking for you when I called.

0: from me. Who is this?
1: Surely you can't have forgotten so soon. I thought you would be in Oswald this morning, starting on your new job.
0: What? How did you know? Oh, you must have spoken with my wife. She expected me to be there. As a matter of fact, I would have been there if it hadn't been for the sudden departure.
1: Of Uncle Anatole?
0: Yes, it sort of changed my plans.
1: Strange the way you said that.
0: What?
1: Sudden departure.
0: Well, what's so strange about that? It's a common expression.
1: It is also used when speaking of someone dying. Suddenly.
0: Not at all. Not at all.
1: Sudden departure, sudden death. See what I mean?
0: Well, I never use it that way. I meant my uncle left the country. He went away.
1: Yes, of course. Well, to get back to the reason for my call. When may I expect you in Oswell?
0: Expect me in Oswell?
1: Or have you given up the entire plan?
0: Who are you?
1: Who am I?
0: Yes.
1: Surely you must be joking. I'm your new boss, George Congreve.
2: Hello? Who's there?
0: It's me, dear Hans.
2: Oh, Hans. I wasn't expecting you when I heard the front door open.
0: It's all right, Vicky.
2: Hans, what happened?
0: What do you mean?
2: Well, you're supposed to be in Arsville, weren't you? When you left the house Wednesday morning, you said you were catching the bus to Arswell to take the new job.
0: Well,
2: But you didn't go.
0: No, I stopped off to tell Uncle Anatole that I wouldn't be back, that I was quitting my job with him.
2: Oh, that was very foolish. There wasn't another bus till 2 o'clock in the afternoon. How were you to get to Arswell in the new job?
0: Look, Vicky, I suppose it didn't make good sense to stop off without thinking how I was going to get to Arswell afterwards.
2: Well, I was so surprised when the next morning Mr. Congreve came to the door and wanted to know where you were.
0: Congreve came to the door? What'd he look like?
2: Middle-aged, nicely dressed. Asked for you. I knew who he was immediately, and I got terribly worried about you.
0: Vicky, how did you know it was Mr. Congreve?
2: Well, I knew, that's all. I just knew.
0: Did he tell you his name? Did he introduce himself first?
2: I don't know. How could I remember that? Suddenly I was calling him Mr. Congreve, that's all.
0: Vicky, listen to me. It's very important for me to know whether you called him Mr. Congreve or he told you that his name was Congreve.
2: I can't see that it makes any difference. It was Mr. Congreve, and he was asking for you.
0: Okay, all right. What do you want to know?
2: He wanted to speak to you. He seemed very concerned. Perhaps because you failed to show up for work.
0: Did he ask about Uncle Anatole?
2: Uncle Anatole?
0: Yes.
2: How would Mr. Congreve know him?
0: Well, evidently he does. He knows him very well. He called me there at Uncle Anatole's house.
2: I don't understand. Now, what does it all mean?
0: I don't know, Vicky. I wish I did.
2: Is that the house?
0: Yeah.
2: Well, it isn't in very good repair, is it?
0: Uncle Anatole never would spend a cent if he could help it. Here, up these stairs.
2: Hans, shouldn't we knock?
0: There's nobody there. Uncle Anatole couldn't answer. He's gone away.
2: Oh, the place is a mess, isn't it?
0: Pretty bad. Wait till I put the light on.
2: I'm glad I decided to come back here with you. I'll be able to get some semblance of order restored. Is Uncle Anatole selling this house?
0: I guess so. He said he wasn't coming back.
2: Then it makes sense to clean it up. Better chance of selling it. You wanted me to come here with you, didn't you, Hans?
0: Well, I didn't want to come alone, Ricky.
2: Now, just a broom and a bucket and water and I'll start. Have any idea where he keeps the cleaning things?
0: No, dear. You'll just have to search around till you find them. I'm going down cellar for a while.
2: All right, Hans. Oh, Hans.
0: What is it, Vicky?
2: What have you done about Mr. Congreve?
0: What do you mean?
2: Well, what about the job? You were supposed to start 3 days ago. What will Mr. Congreve think?
0: I don't care what he thinks. Now, look, please stop asking questions, Vicky. All you do is question me.
2: But I don't understand what's going on, Hans.
0: Neither do I. There's something in this house. Still here.
3: and it belongs to me. And I'm going to get it.

0: it?
1: Yeah, but this is an old house. Old houses creak at night.
0: Is it just that? I heard something. Someone bumped into something in the dark.
1: I don't believe there's anyone there, but I'll go take a look.
0: You have a flashlight?
1: No, I'll just switch on the lights downstairs.
0: Do you want me to come with you?
1: If you want to, come on. I'll feel along the wall for the light switch. Hold on to my arm. Here, I've got it.
0: I don't see anything out of the ordinary.
1: It's probably just your imagination. You know, those noises.
0: No, I heard something.
1: Well, no one's in the house as far as I can see. Come on, let's go back to bed.
0: All right, Hans. I'm sorry.
1: A phone.
0: At this hour?
1: I'll get it. You stay here. Yes?
2: Hello? Anatole Shevnik?
1: He's not here.
2: Oh, he's there. He's there, all right. But he isn't able to answer. Is that what you mean?
1: Please, what do you want?
2: I told you. I want to speak with Anatole Shevnik.
1: He can't speak with you. He's not here.
2: Is this Hans Shevnik?
1: Yes, this is Hans.
2: Hans? This is George Congreve.
1: No. No, there is no George Congreve. He's just a lie. A lie I told my wife. There is no George Congreve.
3: And so, in a lie told by Hans Chevenik, an imaginary man is conjured up to haunt him. To the tortured man, the unreal has more substance than the real. With the guilt of a murder on his conscience and his fear of the apparition that follows him relentlessly, can his mind stay in balance? I'll be back shortly with Act 3.

0: You've said it all.
1: Anheuser-Busch, St. Louis. Cigarette?
2: No need for that. I'm ready.
1: Blindfold?
2: Dash it, man. Let's get it over with.
1: As you wish. Ready? Ready? Fire!
0: Henry, wake up. Oh, you're dreaming again. Your tax audit?
3: Yeah, today's the day.
0: But you got all your records together.
3: Yes, I do. Well, aren't you coming?
0: You don't need me. You're ready.
4: Can I help you, sir?
3: Well,
4: Oh, you're here for an audit.
3: Uh-huh.
4: Won't you have a seat?
3: Thank you.
4: Well, now, let's see. If you have good records of your income and receipts for your deductions, an audit of your federal income tax return can be easier than you think.
0: How did it go, Henry?
2: No problem. Nothing I couldn't handle.
4: This message presented on behalf of the Internal Revenue Service.
5: After his frightening experience on the telephone with a man who calls himself George Congreve, Hans tried to compose himself and put up a brave front for Vicky, but he failed miserably. He felt an overwhelming urge to confess his crime, throw himself at her feet, and ask for the comfort of her forgiveness. But he was afraid that she would be so repelled by the horror of what he'd done that she would turn from him forever. He got out of bed and paced the floor.
0: Hans?
6: Huh? What, Vicky?
0: Don't you want to talk to me?
6: No.
0: Come here, Hans. Sit on the bed, please.
6: Oh, Vicky, what's the point of talking? Is it?
0: All that complicated story about the job in Arswell.
6: Lies.
0: And about Mr. Congreve.
6: Lies. There's no such person. It's just a name that came to me. I used it, that's all.
0: But I met him. Talk to him. You've talked to him on the telephone.
6: There's no such person. It's a lie, I tell you. He doesn't exist.
0: But he does. We both know he does.
6: Vicky, please stop insisting on that or I'll... My mind is spinning. Vicky, please.
0: Oh, Hans. You've got something terrible on your conscience. First, there was that gold coin that you said you found on the bus. Now, you didn't find it, did you?
6: No, that was a lie, too.
0: Then I know it all now. It all fits together. I know what it is you've done.
6: Oh, my God.
0: You've stolen your uncle's money.
6: What? Oh, stolen. Stolen. If that were all. No, Vicky, it's worse. Much worse. I've committed a murder. I killed him. I killed him. Vicky, you still here?
0: Of course, darling.
6: I must have fallen asleep. But what are you doing here?
0: What?
6: Look, I told you everything. Everything. And you're still here. I thought you'd...
0: Run? Run away from you?
6: Vicky, I wanted to tell you sooner, but... I was afraid I'd lose you.
0: You don't have much faith in me, do you? I love you. And I would fight for you and stay with you no matter what you'd done.
6: Even murder?
0: You haven't committed a murder.
6: Vicky,
0: I just think you have. It's all confused in your mind. You remember your dream? You dreamt you killed your uncle.
6: Yes, but
0: it was
6: Vicky...
0: just a dream. Remember, you woke up and said... Thank God it wasn't true.
6: But, Vicky, it came true. That dream came true. I strangled him. Then I took his gold, and I put him in the hole and pushed the big chest back over the trap door.
0: Hans, you were dreaming.
6: No, I wish I were. No, I did it.
0: Listen to me. Now, try to control your thoughts. Just say to yourself, it never happened.
6: Oh, Vicky.
0: It never happened. You just imagined it or dreamt it.
6: It happened. I killed him. I pushed him into the trap in the cellar floor, and he's still there. He's still there.
0: Hans, did you move the chest away by yourself when Uncle Anatole said he would show you the money?
6: Oh, no, we both pushed. It was too heavy for me to do alone. Then I opened the trap with the key he gave me. And I saw the gold. I couldn't believe my eyes. And he laughed. He told me that that was the last time I would ever see it. That he was cutting me out of his will. Then after all that, he commanded me to help him push the chest back over the trap.
0: And then you struck
6: him? No, he struck me with his cane because I refused. Look, here it is, this broken cane. He broke it on my back.
0: There's giant blood on it.
6: My blood. I begged him to stop it. He just kept hitting me as though he'd gone mad. Finally, I grabbed him. I thought to stop him. I didn't even realize what I was doing. I hated him. I loathed him. And I was strangling him. When I let go of him, he was dead.
0: And then you took the money?
6: Yeah. I hid it in another place. I had better use for the trap. It was to be Uncle Anatole's grave. I pushed him in. I closed the trap door and pushed the big chest back over it.
0: Hans, there's only one way to find out.
6: You mean move the chest and look into the hole? No.
0: It's the only way...
6: No, I couldn't look at his face again.
0: If he's not there, it means you never killed him.
6: No, if he's not there, it means he's still alive, and that's more frightening than his being dead.
0: Moving not an inch.
6: No, it won't budge. It's helpless. We can't move it. Look, maybe I can use this big iron pipe. If I can get it under the edge of the chest and lift it, using it
0: for
6: a lever.
0: Try.
6: Here, give me a hand. Grab the other end of the pipe while I shove it under the edge. There. Now, let me get the other end and lift.
0: We moved several inches.
6: Here. Again.
0: Only.
6: Again.
0: Only a few inches more, Hans.
6: There.
0: Oh, it's off the trap door. That's the key. Have you got the key?
6: It's not locked. I never locked it.
0: Open it. Hans!
6: He's gone. Anatole is gone.
0: We can't stay here in this house any longer.
6: What can we do? Where can we go?
0: We can go to the police.
6: No, not the police.
0: You did kill Anatole, and I still doubt that. You did it in self-defense.
6: No, it was premeditated murder. It was on my mind for months.
0: Hans, darling, don't condemn yourself.
6: I killed him for his gold.
0: Why don't you go to the police and tell them how he was beating you with his cane?
6: I'll be convicted. Life imprisonment. Oh, Vicky.
0: Hans, look.
6: What? Where?
0: Those muddy footprints across the floor. They're still wet.
6: They are.
0: Someone's been here while we were down in the cellar.
6: Maybe he's still here. Vicky, work your way toward the back door.
0: Yes. You too.
7: Open up!
6: What?
7: Open up! I know you're in there,
6: oh.
7: Sniveling mouse. Open
6: up,
7: or I'll beat you within an inch of your reason.
6: It's him. It's Uncle Anatole.
0: I told you he wasn't dead.
6: He's dead. He's returned from the dead. Get out, Vicky. Run, please.
0: I'll get help.
6: Get out of here.
7: Well, how long are you going to bar me from my own house?
8: Let me speak to him, Dominic. Perhaps I can make him listen to reason.
7: Listen to reason? My stout cane will make him listen. Oh, but that's in the cellar where he buried me in the trap.
6: Oh, good.
8: You stay here, Anatole. I'll go around the side, break away.
7: Good idea, Conrad. Break this
6: one. No, stay out.
9: Well, my dear Hans, at last we meet face to face. Why do you keep your head down? Afraid of me?
6: No. Go away, please.
9: Shall I open the door and let your uncle in?
6: No, please.
9: Come. That's not very hospitable of you. Considering it is his own house.
6: Please don't let him in.
9: He is in, Hans. In the hole you put him in after you killed him. You did kill him, Hans. And stole all his money. That's true, isn't it?
6: Yes, I confess it's all true.
9: Look up. Look at me. There, that's better.
6: Jamie, no, but you're dead. You were killed in an accident.
9: False identification, cousin. No, I'm very much alive. And cousin Jamie has come to collect his inheritance.
6: What?
10: Now, where did you hide it?
6: Inheritance. Uncle Anatole's out there. I heard him.
10: You seem to have forgotten my very special theatrical talents. I did the voice of Uncle Anatole. Listen.
7: Starling! Starling! Never an honest day's work.
10: I was also your new employer, George Congreve.
6: It was you. You, yes. Vicky mentioned that name to you. Told you everything. That's how you knew.
10: And now I want my money. I knew Uncle had the gold hidden someplace. I came here to find it. But I found that you had been here ahead of me. I could see where the chest had been moved in the cellar, and that's where I found our dear, dear dead Uncle Anatole. In the trap. Now I know you have the gold, and I want it right now.
6: It's mine. It was to be mine, he said.
10: Do you want me to produce the body of Uncle Anatole? I can, you know. And you'd go up for life.
6: But...
10: No buts. Give me the money. And I'll keep my mouth shut. I had no love for the old skinflint either. I just want my inheritance.
6: Nothing I can do?
10: Nothing. Just take me to the gold.
6: All right, come with me. I've got it hidden in the cellar. See those old iron pipes piled over there?
10: In there?
6: Yeah. I stuffed old waste paper, some rags, and scrap iron in the end of the pipe to conceal the gold.
10: I've got to hand it to you. I searched this house from one end to the other night. I knew the gold was here. It was too heavy for you to carry away with you. But I never thought of the pipe. Well, now let's see.
6: Turn around, Jamie.
10: What? Hans! Put down that iron bar, Hans!
6: Gold is mine. He promised it all to me.
10: Look! I'll split it with you. Hot for you!
6: No! It's all mine. All mine now.
11: I stayed. I'm glad you could come.
0: Oh, I never miss the second Thursday in each month, Doctor.
11: I think he looks forward to it.
0: Do you think he really knows?
11: Well, sometimes I feel there is a glimmer, a slight glimmer. There he is. You got him working with the gardener. He seems to like flowers.
0: Hans?
11: I don't think he knows his name. Let him see you.
0: Hans? I brought you something. A present. Something sweet.
6: Oh, thank you. You are a nice lady. Here's a flower for you. Yellow. Like a piece of gold.
5: Hans Chevernick had been walking on the narrow line between sanity and insanity and had finally fallen into the abyss. He remembers only one thing, stronger than anything else, stronger than memory, stronger than life, the glint of gold. I'll be back in a moment.
12: Who knows how to help you solve your shopping problems?
13: I saw this perfectly darling mirror in the showroom, so I bought it. But when the truck came, they delivered this thing I never saw before. Now what am I going to do?
14: I'll tell you what to do, madam.
13: But who are you?
14: I'm the man from the Better Business Bureau. Now, the first thing to do is to call the store manager and tell him what happened. But in the future, when your merchandise is delivered, you should examine the item before the delivery truck leaves. And if it's to be delivered from a warehouse, have a clear understanding with the dealer that unless it is the same as the sample shown to you, you will not accept it or pay for it.
13: Oh, thank you.
14: Just part of my job, madam, to help people with their shopping problems.

0: And there we have it. A tale of greed, which destroyed the lives of four people. Anatole Chevnik returned to haunt the waking and sleeping of his nephew Hans. And the gold, which he hoarded for so many years, brought happiness to no one. Our cast included Alexander Scourby, Ann Petoniak, Gil Mack, and Sid Sloan. The entire production was under the direction of Hyman Brown.
1: Now, a preview of our next tale.
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2: Oh, here. $7.40.
3: $5 is enough.
2: Okay. 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
3: Oh, think first, Barry, think. Remember, it will keep you rich as long as you live. 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

0: Now, ladies and gentlemen, if you will inspect the 47 wax images you see before you, I think you will admit that they are more lifelike, more startlingly real than any you have ever seen before. But the greatest interest lies in the fact that each one of these figures is a fiendish, sadistic murderer. But come, I begin at the end of the line and describe their horrible crimes.
1: Yes, yes, there he goes again, telling people all the bad things we did. Oh, it's terrible, being nothing but figures in a wax museum. People staring at us all day long, and not one of them, not one ever suspects that we are still alive.

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0: So, Greta, how do you like this little fellow, huh?
1: Oh, he's nice, Carl. I don't believe he ever did anything wrong.
0: You women, always the same. You heard the lecture say that every one of these figures is the likeness of a real murderer. Maybe this little angel poisoned his wife, eh?
1: I don't believe it. He is too innocent looking.
0: Oh, they always are.
1: Except his eyes. They go right through me.
0: Come out of here before...
2: Idiots and morons. Can't they see I'm still... No, I suppose not. But I'd like to be alive again. Oh, alive again. I'm alive right now, but I'd be better off dead. I can hear, I can see, I can feel, I can think. But I cannot move. I cannot move at all. No matter how
3: now,
2: I
3: ladies
2: try.
3: And gentlemen, if you will regard these recent specimens, and if I may say so myself, they're masterpieces. What's the matter, madam?
4: That strange-looking little one. I was watching him, and he moved his eyes.
3: Thank you, madam. That's a true compliment to my artistry. But I assure you, the gentleman did not move his eyes. That would be utterly impossible. He is made of wax and other substances known only to myself.
4: Rubbish. I'm English, my man, and you can't bamboozle me.
3: I'm sorry if the realism of my exhibits has played tricks with your imagination.
4: Imagination fiddlesticks. I tell you,
3: if you doubt that my exhibit is exactly as represented, madam, may I return your price of admission?
4: Oh.
3: Here you are.
4: Oh, well, thank you so much.
3: Now, perhaps if I might suggest a little fresh air.
4: Well, I do feel a bit faint. All these ghastly crimes, you know.
3: Of course.
4: I believe I'll go and have a cup of tea.
3: To resume, ladies and gentlemen, if you will step over this way, please, you will see exhibit number 3. The infamous hatchet woman of...
2: This way, exhibit 3. Just listen to him. Day in, day out, we stand here while he talks and talks and talks about us. Oh, he's so boring. All he talks about are those silly incidental murders we committed. Why doesn't he talk how we did them, huh? Well, he and this room are some of the greatest artists in their lines the world has ever known. For example, just look at the ones on each side of me. Here to my left. That's Paul, yes, oh. He was the most skillful man with a scalpel in Prague. He was wonderful. Even today, they haven't found all the pieces of the bodies he carved up now. And on my right is the beautiful, beautiful Magda. She always killed with a Luger. She used but one bullet to her husband, and she did away with 5 of them. Yes, indeed, it's an honor to stand between such exquisite artists. And as for me... I can hardly believe it was only 3 days ago that I came in here of my own free will. My own free will. I,

0: Good evening, sir.
1: Good evening.
2: You wish to see my wax figures?
1: Wax figures?
2: Yes, all around you.
1: Oh, yeah. Yes, of course. And you mean to see... You mean all these people are wax?
2: But certainly.
1: You know, for a moment, I thought they were alive.
2: A very natural mistake.
1: It is, huh? Wait.
2: By the way, is anything the matter? You seem nervous.
1: I'm not.
0: What's
1: nervous.
0: The matter with you?
1: Didn't you hear me? I don't know. That's ugly sound. What is that? Yes, it's gone. I don't like it. Oh, I'm sorry. I'm late. I'm sure you want to close up. I'll go now. Perhaps some other time I'll be back.
2: Oh, it is never too late to show my masterpieces. Huh? But first, I'll lock the door and draw the shades.
1: Wait.
2: There. Now then, you don't have to be afraid of being seen.
1: Afraid? Why should I be afraid, huh?
2: I don't know. Why should anyone be afraid?
1: I don't know. Well, I'm in no hurry. Well, I suppose since I'm here, I might as well...
2: Look over my collection?
1: Yes, why not?
2: Good. Permit me to introduce myself. I am Aristide Zweig, owner of this exhibit, artist and connoisseur of crime.
1: Artist and connoisseur of crime? That's an odd combination.
2: Not at all, as you shall see. Suppose we begin here. Do you, by any chance, recognize this one?
1: This one? No. But he's very ugly.
2: Roger Saunders, Englishman, a poisoner, not very imaginative. Next to him here is Nicholas Rodriguez. He killed with the knife.
1: Wait a minute.
2: And over here... What's the matter?
1: Tell me, these people, they all have a strange look.
2: Strange?
1: Yes, it's as if they had just seen something horrible and then their faces froze.
2: Perhaps they did see something. Something that made them realize the horror of their crimes.
1: The crimes... Are these all criminals?
2: Every one. All 46 of them. Murderers.
1: You must be very interested in murder to get up a collection like this.
2: Oh, but I am. It is my mission.
1: Oh, your mission? What are you talking about?
2: Murder. Murder, that most horrible of crimes.
1: Yes.
2: I hate it. I loathe and despise its perpetrators. It is my mission to show the world these fiends in human form, to display them in all their brutal bestiality,
1: yes,
2: that men may view them, tremble, and take heed.
1: I see.
2: And yes.
1: Where do you get your specimen? From the morgue?
2: Not from the morgue.
1: No.
2: I get them here, there, wherever I can find them.
1: Oh, no.
2: Usually
1: no.
2: I have to go out and look for them. As a matter of fact, there is one now I would like to have very much.
1: Oh, yeah.
2: For my 47th specimen.
1: Oh.
2: Yes, he murdered a defenseless old woman quite near here, not half an hour ago it was. I heard it over my radio.
1: Yeah.
2: He brutally murdered her and took her life savings.
1: Yes. Did they catch him?
2: Not yet. But they will.
1: Yes.
2: They're watching all the roads. And besides that, the old woman's money was in old bills.
1: Well, why,
2: so old, it is now out of circulation. Mm. When he tries to pass it, they will know. And if they don't catch him, I will.
1: You will.
2: You,
1: yes.
2: Huh? Yes. Murder must be avenged and exposed by one means or another.
1: Oh, yes.
2: Forgive me for going on like this.
1: Oh,
2: sometimes I get carried away. Let's get back to this next figure. A most interesting case. This man, Hans Schneider, who murdered by air embolism.
1: You say Schneider?
2: Yes.
1: Hans Schneider?
2: Yes.
1: Look, I knew him. He disappeared. He was never captured. He wasn't even suspected.
2: None of them were.
1: How did you get them here?
2: I told you, sir. I am an artist. I have my own methods of reproducing their likenesses.
1: Wait a minute. Tell me, is that a model of Schneider, or is that Schneider himself?
2: How in the world did you happen to guess? You're quite correct. It is Schneider.
1: But this is monstrous.
2: Not at all. You just do not understand.
1: Yes, I do. I understand you. You dirty hypocrite. You say you hate murder, and yet you've killed everyone in this room, you...
2: No, I didn't kill.
1: How did you do it, huh? Poison, knife, or did you dip them into boiling wax alive?
2: None of those things. They're not dead.
1: They're not dead, huh? What did you say?
2: They're not dead. They're simply in a state of permanent suspended animation.
1: Suspended animation? Are you mad? Are you insane?
2: It's true. I just let them look, and that's what happened.
1: You let them look at what?
2: Did you ever hear of the Gorgon's head?
1: What?
2: The head of Medusa.
1: Medusa, yes, of course. I went to school, and I studied Greek mythology. Of course, Medusa was a...
3: She was a very beautiful woman,
4: yes.
3: and she offended Athena, and Athena changed her hair into snakes and made her face very hideous and so horrible that all who looked on her were turned to stone. And later, I think Perseus cut off her head.
2: You're right. And yes. The severed head could still turn men to stone.
3: Yes, yes, I know, but that was a long time ago.
2: Would you care to look upon it?
3: What are you talking about?
2: Oh, it's here. The mask of Medusa was found long ago in a wild, lost grotto in Greece. Where and how does not matter, but it has been the means of fulfilling my sacred mission, the destruction, the cleansing of the world of those who slay their fellow men.
3: Now I know you're mad.
2: Perhaps I am the only sane one in a world gone mad.
3: Oh, sure, sure. Tell me, sir, this mask, what does it look like?
2: Oh, I have never seen it myself. The native who gave it to me warned me. I do not dare look.
3: Oh, no, I don't blame you. I don't blame you at all. Listen, suppose, Mr. Twagg, we talk a little business, you and me, huh?
2: What do you want?
3: I want your help to get me out of town.
2: How can I help you?
3: Well, that's very simple. Nobody suspects you. That is, nobody but me. You put me in a crate like one of these 46 models you're so proud of and send it off in a truck. Simple, huh?
2: But why? Why should I do this?
3: Why? Because you fear the police as much as I do.
2: You fear the police? You are a murderer.
3: I didn't say that.
2: You are a murderer.
3: No more than you are.
2: But I didn't kill them. I told you I didn't kill them.
3: Yes, yes, you told me. It's a fine story, but who is going to believe it? Police?
2: Yes.
3: No, sir, no. If the police come here, and I'll make sure that they come here.
2: It would take money.
3: Money. Here is money, all the money you need.
2: I thought so.
3: Why?
2: That money. Those old bills. So it was you. You were the one who murdered the old woman and took her savings. I thought so all along. Yes, I thought
3: so. Stupid woman, if she hadn't resisted
2: Wait, I have something in this cabinet I want to show you.
3: Look, no tricks. You hear me or the police comes in. Hey, what's
2: in that sack? I didn't want to do this. I never want to do it, but it must be done.
3: You don't want to do
2: what? Murderer upon the crimson mask of Medusa.
3: Yes,
2: look upon the mask of Medusa.
1: My legs.
2: Look.
1: My hands are...
2: Now I have number 47.

0: In a few moments, Mr. Peter Lorre will bring us the climax of tonight's Mystery in the Air, when Camels present Act Two of The Mask of Medusa.
1: It's been proved time and time again, in work, in sports, in everything we do, experience is the best teacher. Ace midget auto racer Walter Ader proved it conclusively when two other cars crashed and almost blocked the track during a recent championship race. Roaring up at 100 miles an hour, Walter Ader squeaked through an opening only inches wider than his car. Mr. Ader said,
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1: 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Well, that proved to thousands and thousands of smokers that there's nothing like Camel's rich, full flavor. 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

0: Now a new crowd is viewing the attractions of Aristide Zweig's wax museum. The lifelike, living but not breathing, images of the 47 murderers.
1: Oh, come, Hilda. Let's go outside. I don't like this place.
2: Wait, here's one we didn't see.
1: I don't know how you can stand there looking at them. The murderers. And their faces.
2: This little one isn't so bad. If he was alive, I could go for him.
1: No, no, he's horrible. Come on, I can't.
3: Oh, I could crush her skull. Stupid idiots know it. It is not pleasant to be stared at day after day by people who know nothing of life or death, at least not as we know it. The living dead, yes, that's what we are, and he is responsible. Oh, if we could only somehow get back to normal, even for a little bit, oh, what we could do, all of us, what we could do.

0: it's midnight. It's very still, but something odd is happening. Just a little while ago, my mind was blank. I wasn't thinking about anything, but suddenly a thought came into my head. Yes, suddenly, out of nowhere.
1: Yes, we can protect.
0: There it is again.
1: If we try.
0: Who is what?
1: Magda, standing next to you.
0: Yes?
1: Think hard. Yeah. If we all think together, perhaps we can make somebody help us.
0: Yes. Yes, of course. Oh, that's wonderful, Magda.
1: Think hard.
0: She's wonderful, of course. 47 minds trained in crime, all concentrating at once on somebody who comes in here to look. If we try hard enough, we could make him do anything. Maybe we could get him to... Oh, that's too much to expect, but still, it

0: Yes, another day has started, but today I have a feeling of excitement. All night long, we concentrated, and our thoughts were getting stronger and stronger. I'm convinced Magda has gotten through to everyone. I have a feeling that something is going to happen, and just a little while ago, there came a thought.
1: Mike is upstairs in his room.
0: Yeah?
1: We must watch the door. When the right one comes, we shall know it at once. Be ready.
0: I'm ready. Whatever is going to happen, I'm ready. There, there, the door is opening. Maybe this is it.
2: Father, I'm frightened. I do not wish to look.
3: It won't hurt you, Ilse. Did you maybe to get over your stupid fears? I should look at these figures, every one of them. Do you understand?
2: Yes, Father.
3: Now, where is that lecturer? He should be here. I will find him so that he can tell you all about these criminals.
1: Think. Think hard.
0: Yes, yes. There's no doubt of it. It's this little Ilse. Oh, she's the one, yes. She's the one we've been waiting for. She's the kind of mind we need, yes. Oh, how exciting. How exciting. Thoughts are coming in very strong. Keep thinking, Magda. We can't be free unless something happens to that horrible mask of Medusa over there in that cabinet. If something could happen to that, the spell might be broken. Magda, what are you thinking?
1: Matches and fire. Mm-hmm. Matches and fire.
0: Yes, I've got it. Of course I've got it, yes.
1: Matches and
0: fire.
1: Matches
0: and fire.
2: Father.
0: Matches and
2: fire. Father, where are you?
0: Matches and fire. Fire.
3: I beg your pardon. Have you seen my daughter? She was here a minute ago. A thin girl, about 16. I have not seen her.
4: I saw her just now over there with that cabinet, I think it was. She had a box of matches.
3: Fire! Fire!
0: It's working. All our trained evil minds concentrating on that one small mind. Oh, we simply overwhelmed it. Poor little Ilse, she'll never know why she started that fire. Oh, but it's a big, wonderful fire, and the cabinet is burning. It's burning. What is that? Something is happening. I've just been able to move the little finger in my left hand. Yes, yes, we can move. Yes, we are free. We can move. All of us. We are moving. We, the walking dead. Everyone is moving swiftly through the flames. Oh, they can't hurt us. Towards the stairs. Yes. Oh, we are a horrible company. Oh, how exciting. White faces. Gloom. The flames. 47 we are. Murderous, all of us. Surging forward to get the man. The man we hate. Oh, yes, he's a murderer. But he's worse than we are. His victims stay alive. He condemned all 47 of us to a horrible, endless, living death. There, he's behind that door.
1: It's locked.
0: Come on, break it down. Break it down, you hear? God! Yes,
5: Medusa.
0: Yes, we've got him. What have you done to us? Whatever he's done, we've taken care of you, Medusa. Yes, we have, Aristide, and now we'll take care of
5: no,
0: you.
5: No, please, don't.
0: Yes,
5: I will help you.
0: Will.
5: You don't know the mask, you fool.
0: No.
5: I'll help you. You haven't had much time.
1: It's
5: help
1: coming.
5: You. I'll help you.
1: The mask is coming.
0: It's coming up the stairs. After us.
5: Kill Twyhig. At least we can kill Twyhig.
0: Wait. I have a plan. Get away from that door. Let me get there.
5: It's here.
6: Close your eyes!
7: Look! Don't look at it!
8: Too late. They looked, and now they're all gone. All but you and I.
0: Yes.
8: Everybody's gone back as they were before.
0: Yes, they're gone. All gone but you and I. You and I.
8: What are you going to do?
0: I'll show you what I'm going to do. Here. Look, Aristide.
8: What?
0: Look here. You hear me?
8: No.
0: Yes, yes.
8: No,
0: you opened your eyes.
8: No,
0: yes, you saw it.
8: No.
0: You're looking at the crimson mask of Medusa. Oh, look, look. Your feet. Oh, well, I know it. Look at your legs, your hands. Oh, you can't. You're not even able to talk anymore. Now you have looked upon the mask of Medusa. You idiot, you. I forgot. I looked at it, too.